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1: Hello, I'm Butch Ball, volunteer reader for the Virginia Voice. Welcome to today's Music News. The first article appeared in the Wall Street Journal today, July 29th, 2026, and written by John Edward Haas. Tony Bennett, the great American songbook's steadfast hero. The singer, who would have celebrated his centennial this year, was a committed defender of pre-rock standards in a career distinguished by his vocal technique and artistic integrity. Tony Bennett, whose centennial arrives August 3rd, left an indelible legacy as a preeminent interpreter of American song. He believed that George Gershwin, Cole Porter, and Duke Ellington had created American art built to last, a conviction he championed through his 70-year career. In addition, he was one of the 20th century's greatest song stylists, singing with taste, swing, and emotional directness. Listeners sensed that he believed in the songs and that the values they carried, the craft, the elegance, the feeling, and sincerity. When he died in 2023, tribute celebrated his courage, fidelity, and artistry. At the turn of the 1970s, when reinvention seemed to signify relevance, Bennett's boldest decision was to remain himself and stay true to his musical roots and the values. That quiet defiance nearly pushed him out of the business. With several number one hits and a Carnegie Hall triumph under his belt, by 1969, Bennett was already a major star. And that's when Columbia Records chief Clive Davis handed him a list of contemporary rock songs to cover, including MacArthur Park and Eleanor Rigby. Davis, the legendary executive who died in June after shaping the careers of Bob Dylan, Bruce Springsteen, Whitney Houston, among others, made it the commercial logic plain to Bennett. Adapt or watch the label move on without him. The singer went into a studio and vomited from the strain of artistic compromise. The resulting album, Tony Sings the Greatest Hits of Today, remains a musical and commercial debacle. Bennett viewed corporate trends as a threat to artistic integrity. A few years later, he chose the wilderness over surrender. In 1972, he walked away from Columbia Records. An almost unheard-of split. What followed looked like career suicide. His own boutique label, Improv, buried him in debt. Then the IRS came calling. In 1979, he nearly died of a cocaine overdose. And for a decade, the man who had immortalized I Left My Heart in San Francisco couldn't get a major to return his calls. Holding his ground cost real money. And to the casual observer, his refusal to adapt had destroyed him. The turnabout became and began that same year. His son Danny took over as his manager. The younger Bennett felt that the product was fine, only the distribution needed to be fixed. He booked his father onto late-night television, into alternative rock clubs, and eventually onto MTV. With the music itself left untouched. When his MTV Unplugged aired in 1994, Generation X met a man in the late 60s performing songs from their grandparents' youth, with no irony and no apology. The resulting album went platinum and won the Grammy for Album of the Year. The culture, running out of spaces and places to find something durable, had circled back. Formidable musical craft sustained that spectacular comeback. Bennett anchored his vocal style in an Italian bel canto, the discipline that, and he infused it with a jazz musician's timing. He forged his laid-back phrasing decades early by studying such instruments as Art Tatum and Louis Armstrong. Louis Armstrong, that is. Bennett could bend notes, delay a half-beat, then effortlessly catch up. That classic foundation explains why, at even the age of 80, he sang without strain, delivering lyrics like thoughts unfolding in real time. Maturity distinguishes moving mid-1970s calibrations with pianist Bill Evans. On tracks like Make Someone Happy, their telepathic interplay draws Bennett's voice and Evans' sensitive lyric lines into a single breathing entity. It's one of the finest recordings by either artist. Several years later, Evans

Evans on tracks like Make Someone Happy. Their telepathic interplay draws Bennett's voice and Evans' sensitive lyric lines into a single breathing entity. It's one of the finest recordings by either artist. Several years later, Evans, gravely ill from drug abuse, urged Bennett to get and just concentrate on truth and beauty, as the singer recalled in his memoir, The Good Life. What we hear is the same assurance on Bennett's The Art of Excellence and his Grammy-winning tributes, Perfectly Frank, a collection of Sinatra numbers, and Bennett sings Ellington, Hot and Cool. Bennett's story is also a study in brand discipline, though he would never have used that phrase. Instead of gravitating to rock or its offshoots, he preserved the product and trusted the quality would eventually become a competitive advantage. And it did. Although, Vindication took roughly 15 years. Late in his career, such pop rock musicians as Elton John, Billy Joel, Paul McCartney came to record with him. In his 80s and 90s, living privately with Alzheimer's, the disease, Bennett recorded Love for Sale with Lady Gaga. He sold out Radio City Music Hall and closed his performing career still singing standards written before the age of television. This was the pull for younger listeners, a singer who never once tried to sound like them. In a marketplace saturated with manufactured novelty, that made him very rare. Bennett spent 7 decades betting that a superb song, sung with conviction, would outlast every fashion built to bury it. The bet nearly bankrupted him, but it also secured his place in American music. Bennett made the old values sound indispensable. His real innovation was patience, an asset that never depreciates. And the author of this, Busta Haas, is a curator emeritus of American music at the Smithsonian Museum. His books include Beyond Category, The Life and Genius of Duke Ellington, and Discover Jazz. The article was in the Wall Street Journal, written by John Edward Haas, entitled Tony Bennett, the Great American Songbook Steadfast Hero, published on July 29th, 2026. Next, also in the Wall Street Journal, The Midnight Special, Review, Songs of a Cell Block, The Wall Street Journal. The Midnight Special Review, Songs of the Cell Block, appeared in the Wall Street Journal on July 24, 2026, and written by local Richmond author Preston Lauterbach. The stories and sufferings of prison life have often been captured in the melodies of incarcerated musicians. If freedom is the essence of music, captivity must be its mortal foe. Yet in the Midnight Special, a fresh new take on American music, Colin Asher profiles 5 artists whose works were shaped by incarceration. It's a book, and this is the review of the Midnight Special, The Secret Prison History of American Music. Lead Belly, 1888-1949. Was the convict artist archetype. Born Huddy Ledbetter, he came to fame in shackles after folklorist John Lomax made recordings of an imprisoned Ledbetter in 1933 in Louisiana State Penitentiary. That's where Ledbetter was serving at least his 3rd prison term. By late 1934, Lomax began promoting a Ledbelly personal appearance tour, publicizing the artist's criminal history, touting his violent convictions, and eventually costuming him in stripes. Ledbetter's vocal and lyrical

0: talent, though, should have been enough. His voice was godlike. He was a godlike thing, capable of the brightest sunshine and gravest thunder. He played a 12-string guitar, and at times sounding restless and frantic. He delivered the greatest murder ballad on the record, released in the 1940s as Black Gal, Where Did You Sleep Last Night? Its economy and of a story rivals the best that any in modern literature. In the 1990s, the song gave a popular vehicle to the existential rage of Nirvana's Kurt Cobain, though Lead Belly delivers his vocal with menacing calm. When Lead Belly has been a familiar figure in music lore for some time, Mr. Asher presents the most realistic portrait of the artist yet, with sympathetic perspective on Lead Belly's life and art. "He dreamt in song," said Mr. Asher, "and he woke singing what he had heard in his sleep, a practice that sometimes lent his compositions into a surreal dissonance, a work song sung with the cheerfulness of a commercial jingle, a murder ballad sung tenderly, chronicles of sufferings that sound like freedom songs." Elmo Hope, another artist, 1923 to 1967, was a bebop musician from Harlem, New York. His close friendship with fellow jazz pianist Thelonious Monk and Bud Powell earned the trio the moniker the Three Musketeers. Hope served time for various narcotic violations. It was during one of these stints behind bars that he hit upon a signature tune, co-writing Carving in the Rock, 1953, with his fellow Rikers Island inmate, the saxophonist Sonny Rollins. Mr. Asher explains how the New York Police Department during this time shaped the very sound of jazz, locking up numerous musicians, Hope included, for mental health or substance abuse problems. As Mr. Asher reminds us, the NYPD also regulated the issue of cabaret cards. The cards were a musician's license to work. They actually effectively decided who could or could not perform in the city's nightclubs. In the late 1950s, after Hope's card was revoked, he relocated to the West Coast, where he thrived but felt exiled. When he returned to New York in 1961, his fellow musicians revered him, but the media had forgotten him, and he died from heart failure in 1967 at the age of 43. In 1965, 19-year-old Milton Ike White was sentenced to life in prison for shooting and killing a corner store clerk during a robbery. While in prison, Willie met Spade Cooley, once a pioneer of Western swing music, now a convicted murderer. Cooley built music instruments in the prison workshop, and he taught inmates how to play in the prison band. He became a mentor to White. The spiritual aspect of making music in the penitentiary comes to life in White's story, practically growing up behind bars. White's only sense of freedom came through music. He composed and recorded material, led the San Quentin Prison Band, and backed visiting artists such as the singer Jimmy Witherspoon, who performed concerts at the facility. After he was released from prison in 1978, however, White struggled with freedom, and he died by suicide in 2014. Tupac Shakur, 1971-1996, became the first recording artist to have the number one Billboard Top 200 album, 1995's Me Against the World, while behind bars. So intertwined was his rap music with life in prison that he signed a recording contract with Serge Knight, the founder and chief executive of Death Row Records, so that Shakur could pay for his $1 million bail. Shakur's commitment to the so-called thug life seemed to make his death at the age of 25 inevitable. Mr. Asher's story of Shakur's life reinforces that inevitability, beginning with the artist in his mother's womb as she argues in court for her freedom. Now, among Mr. Asher's other subjects, Johnny Cash, 1932 to 2003, is the only one to have dodged hard time. Instead, Cash made his bones as an outlaw storyteller, breathing humanity into bloodlust, most memorably telling us in Folsom Prison Blues in 1955 that he shot a man in Reno just to watch him die. Mr. Asher reanimates that familiar story of Cash in concert at San Quentin and peels back the narrative to explore the tension in Cash's life that led to that moment. These stories show how an aura of imprisonment enhances the public perception of an artist and his music. As Mr. Asher points out, Lead Belly, who had no control over his own narrative, became famous as an archetype. We will never know what he could have been without the imposed persona of a murderous ex-con. His record sales, though, never amounted to much. Some may say that he owes his renown to his bad and inaccurate stereotype. Ike White's album, Changing Times, in 1976, easily accessible online, is a really nice 1970s soul album with a certain frail beauty and the air it otherwise lacks. But is the album more interesting as an obscurity produced by a convicted murderer? Would it have been viable in the marketplace against such artists such as Marvin Gaye, Isaac Hayes, Sly and the Family Stone, or even Stevie Wonder? Johnny Cash and Tupac Shakur, meanwhile, unintentionally identified with a criminal image. There must have been something useful to it, to these men who created a sense of freedom in the shadows of captivity. And the author of this review of the book is Preston Lauterbach, and he's the author of Before Elvis, the African-American Musicians Who Made the King. And that particular story appeared in the Wall Street Journal on July 24th, 2026. The review written by Preston Lauterbach, and the review of the book, The Midnight Special Review, Songs of the Cell Block. The next article is in the New York Times, entitled, A Beastie Boy Returns to the Mic with Some Help. Thanks to an assist from his sons, Mike D is set to release Thank You, the very first new musical from a member of the pioneering rap trio, the Beastie Boys, in 15 years. The article appeared in the New York Times on July 14th, 2026, written by Ben Cesario. The three-decade run of the Beastie Boys came to an abrupt halt in 2012 when Adam Yauch, a member of the trailblazing rap trio known as MCA, died of cancer at the age of 47. In the aftermath, Michael Diamond, a.k.a. Mike D, one of the two surviving Beasties, set out to make music on his own, again and again. He queued up the recording software on his computer and tried to create, again and again. He couldn't go through with it. The amount of grieving and sadness that I would feel, Diamond recalled in an interview in May, is the easiest way to not feel that was to shut down the computer and walk away from it. It was too much for me to process and stay focused and creative. After dipping into production for others and with some help from family, Diamond, 60 years old, has returned to music making. On August 28th, he will release a solo album, Thank You, for the first new music by a member of the Beastie Boys since Yauch's death 14 years ago. Thank You was made with the close involvement of Diamond's sons, Davis and Skylar, Brooklyn-born Californians now in their early 20s, who have had their own group, Very Nice Person, and honed their production skills on the vintage audio equipment they pilfered from their dad's home studio in Malibu. And from its first notes, Thank You, credited to Mike D. 5D, is a searing, lo-fi blast of analog synthesizer noise and smashed industrial beats, bearing the influence of dub and the Dystopian New York punk band Suicide. At recent club gigs announcing the project, Diamond and his five-member band, including Davis and Skyler, leaped up and down in Mike D's 5D-branded under jumpsuits, like a multi-generational punk-era aerobics class. With a level of introspection rarely heard on a Beastie Boy album, Thank You also paints a therapeutic portrait of Diamond adjusting to life as an old rapper emeritus, wrestling with the responsibilities of parenthood and the sense of being far and far away out of touch, while also searching for a way to stay in the game. I need a plan B, retired MC. Diamond yelps on one of the album's most boisterous tracks, What We Got. It's musically immature, but lyrically more mature. Diamond, graying and still rail thin, summoned up the fire warming lounge of a Lower East Side hotel. A few hours after he finished spinning records for an online radio show in Brooklyn, Diamond grew up on the Upper West Side of Manhattan, the son of an art world insider, and far from a young age felt destined for a creative life. A formative experience happened at age 17 on a trip to the Brooklyn Academy of Music to see Laurie Anderson's landmark performance art piece, United States. She had a tape head on her violin and a tape on her bow, and there was a video production, Diamond recalls, his eyes widening with memory. It was really the first multimedia thing I ever saw. I was completely enthralled and exhilarating. I was like, that's what I'm going to do. By that time, the Beastie Boys were morphing from their punk rock origins into a rap and setting into a three-piece lineup of Yacht, Diamond, and Adam Horovitz, a.k.a. Ad Rock. The story of their rise is like a raunchy 1980s New York version of a fairy tale. Coming under the wings of Rick Rubin and Russell Simmons of Def Jam Recordings, they toured with Madonna, and their 1986 debut, Licensed to Ill, bumped Bon Jovi from the top of the Billboard 200 chart to become the first rap album to reach number one. Into testosterone-drenched anthems like You Gotta Fight for Your Right to Party, and Girls, they fully embraced their persona as obnoxious, smirking party boys, though they came to loathe that. Successful reinventions on albums like Paul's Boutique, 1989, Check Your Head, 1992, and Our Communication, 1994, made them prime zeitgeist movers of the 90s. Their three-part comic rhymes densely layered with references drawn from pop culture's dustbin. Diamond's thin voice put him in the middle zone between Raunch's hoarse gruff and Horovitz's sharp nasal tone. These guys were intrepid creators, said Don Charnas, an associate professor of the Clive Davis Institute of Recorded Music in New York University. By the 90s, their work musically and aesthetically anticipated how pop culture would shift over the next 10 years, hip-hop merging with punk and alternative street culture with skater culture and satire with social good. Raunch became the group's conscience, co-founding the Tibetan Freedom Concerts, and on the 1994 track Sure Shot, atoning for the band's past misogyny. To all the mothers and the sisters and the wives and the friends, I want to offer my love and respect to the end. Yonch's death brought an end to the musical partnership of Diamond and Horovitz that had been part of their lives since they were teenagers. That's a very recognizable thing that happened between our three voices, said Diamond. It was a magical thing, a rare gift, and the three of us got to share all that gift together. But it doesn't exist anymore, so it took a minute to just get comfortable with that fact. Diamond largely stepped back from music to care for his sons, who were then preteens. He and Horvitz also tended to the Beastie's legacy through a book and a documentary. But both men's musical productivity plunged. In an interview, Horvitz said that for years he had maintained a near daily routine of making music on his laptop, but he hadn't released any of it. When asked why not, Horvitz mumbled, "Ah, good question." Diamond produced, though, for others, working with most recent albums for the high-concept Swedish punk band The Hives. The Hives Forever, Forever The Hives, released last year. But he had a revelation. "I shouldn't be projecting my ideas onto any other artist. I should be saving them for myself." So Diamond began sitting in on sessions with his sons, who mingle with some of the top producers in Los Angeles. In a conversation, Davis, 23, and Skylar, 22, finishing each other's sentences with surfer voice uptalk, and they call their father Mikey. They're are only and also loosely familiar with the Beastie Boys songbook, having to bone up on their tracks for their recent club tour. Mikey's a funny trajectory in our vibes. He was like fulfilled in other ways, and he got to a certain point where he started to get on the mic more and messing around. Then one day he went to France, came back and said, "Hey, I think I'm happening again." So the sons have been able to create this feeling, this environment where when I enter, the father, the industry grinds just fall away, and you're able to create at a pure discovery and love and curiosity. Their studio is packed with a bunch of ancient gear the musicians tinker with like lost toys. Songs like That's Right Throb with noisy feedback and prickly distorted rhythms. Horovitz sent Schuyler and Davis a 19 vintage sampler that came with floppy discs still holding Beastie Boy beats. It's a time machine. They're trying to find their sound, and you know they did through a drum break that was on a Beastie Boys song. The result is a blending of murky, tuneful sounds, a very nice person with a more aggressive, rhythmic punch that derives from the lo-fi punk of Diamond's youth. I suggested to Diamond that he persist and process with his two sons. They sounded not dissimilar to the Beastie Boys, and they all went through, and they also emerged with a breakthrough sound. And that's all the time we have for music news today. I'm Butch Ball, volunteer reader for the Virginia Voice. This last article is entitled "A Beastie Boy Returns to the Mic with Some Help." And it was written by Ben Cesario, and it was published on July 14th, 2026. This is Butch Ball, volunteer reader with the Virginia Voice. Thanks so much for listening.
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3: Welcome to What the Tech, your go-to spot for the latest news, groundbreaking innovations, and technological wonders shaping our world. I'm Virginia Voice volunteer Mary Kwiatkowski, and today we'll be reading the article, "He Can't Resist." For months, Rafael Concepcion has obsessively vibe-coded tools to thwart the federal immigration crackdown. He's also lost his job and become a target. By Brendan I. Corner, Wired Magazine, July-August 2026 edition. The second Trump administration was barely a week old when Rafael Concepcion came across the Facebook post that would upend his life. Its author was Maria Hernandez, the owner of a Mexican grocery store popular among Latino residents of New York's Finger Lakes region. She wrote that several of her best customers had already gone into hiding. With sales plummeting, she offered to make free deliveries of food to anyone too scared of immigration and customs enforcement to leave their home. Concepcion, a second-generation immigrant and a professor at nearby Syracuse University, was so moved by Hernandez's generosity that he made the 45-minute drive to her store to pay his respects and spend some money. A burly and gregarious 51-year-old who keeps his hair slicked back, Concepcion wore a black V-neck t-shirt and blue jeans as he perused the aisles filled with pan dulce, tomatillos, and prayer candles. In front of a refrigerator case, he spotted an African-American customer staring at packages of chorizo. The man mistook Concepcion for an employee. "I don't know what any of this stuff is," the customer said, "but I saw the thing on Facebook and I wanted to come in and help and support." The visit to Hernandez's store activated something deep inside Concepcion, a moral unease that would gradually blossom into an all-consuming drive to thwart ICE. In early February 2025, he described his experience at the Mexican market, not far from the home of Harriet Tubman, in an op-ed for the Syracuse Post-Standard. "I plan to help in any way I can. I hope you do, too," he wrote. "History should count on us to do the right thing." After the column attracted scores of irate comments, "How about following the law? You people make me sick!" Concepcion felt compelled to escalate his activism. Polite op-eds were clearly insufficient against ICE, which had already tripled its daily arrests to more than 600 since President Trump's latest inauguration. Before he started teaching multimedia storytelling at Syracuse's prestigious Newhouse School of Public Communications, Concepcion had worked around the edges of the tech industry for 2 decades. So he decided to develop a mobile app meant to teach immigrants how to exercise their constitutional rights when confronted by ICE. Concepcion, who described himself as having the worst case of ADD you've ever seen, became hyperfixated on the project. The black V-neck and jeans he wore to Hernandez's store are his uniform. He keeps 30 identical shirts and 30 identical pairs of pants to avoid being paralyzed by choice. He leaned heavily on AI tools such as Cursor and 11 Labs to build the app. Buzzing on heroic amounts of caffeine, "I drink like 14 cups of coffee a day," he told me. Concepcion did most of his vibe coding between midnight and dawn while parked outside a Home Depot in his electric F-150 pickup. He chose the spot to keep kinship with the day laborers he hoped to reach, and he listened to endless repeats of songs from Hamilton as he worked. Then, in April, as ICE was ramping up enforcement operations from Maine to California, Concepcion got a panicked message from a chef at one of his favorite Latin restaurants. The man's adult son, whom I will call Gabriel, had been heading to a construction job in nearby Oswego when Border Patrol agents stopped his car. A Mexican native, Gabriel had handed the agents his immigration paperwork, which showed that his asylum case was pending, but they were unmoved. He was now being held at an overcrowded ICE detention center in Batavia, New York, midway between Buffalo and Rochester. The distraught chef asked Concepcion, whom everyone at the restaurant called El Profe, for advice on how to free his son. Concepcion loves playing the Good Samaritan for people who feel mugged by a system, so he threw himself into trying to liberate Gabriel. He found an attorney willing to take the case for $4,000, then wrote to the judge on Syracuse University letterhead to vouch for Gabriel's character. After a few anxious weeks, Gabriel was released on $10,000 bail, a rare outcome in 2025, when such releases decreased by 87% compared to the year before, and Concepcion volunteered to make the 2-hour drive to pick him up. Their ride home was eerily quiet. As Concepcion studied the exhausted, dejected young man beside him, he began to regret the meekness of the app he was building. What was the point of educating immigrants about their rights if federal agents just ignored them so they could hit arrest quotas? Concepcion realized he should instead create a tool for immigrants that could stop these people from falling off a cliff, stop these people from disappearing. Concepcion overhauled his app to give it a more aggressive edge. The new version gave anyone the ability to report ice activity by dropping pins onto a map. Users who were close to that pin's coordinates would then receive a push alert containing detailed information, including photographs, about the agent's locations and vehicles, information they could use to either organize flash protests or find safe haven. He called this app De-Icer. When the time came to submit De-Icer to Apple's App Store, Concepcion's anxiety spiked. He worried the government might bully Apple into handing over a list of accounts that had downloaded the app. But he decided to press forward. ICE is looking for millions, Concepcion stated in a video promoting De-Icer's official launch on July 28th. What if millions were looking for ICE? With that, De-Icer joined a small handful of other crowdsourced mapping tools, like IceBlock and Stop ICE Text Alert Network, that had started to emerge in response to the Trump administration's mass deportation campaign. These resources were intended to chip away at ICE's technological superiority over its motley throng of opponents. With more than $77 billion to spend, ICE had amassed an array of Palantir-powered tools that can pinpoint human targets. The resistance, by contrast, has had to rely on the ingenuity of independent operators like Concepcion, a man whose obsessive streak has since sent him colliding with trolls, hackers, right-wing media giants, and the second richest company in the world. Concepcion grew up in the South Bronx during the late 1970s and early 1980s, when the area was synonymous with urban blight. His Puerto Rican father was a janitor who often scavenged for copper so he could treat his seven children to loaves of fresh bread. His mother was a Mexican immigrant from Puebla. A rotating cast of her supposed uncles and cousins crashed in the family's apartment as they looked for off-the-books work. Concepcion remembers being amazed that men who'd been engineers back in Mexico were happy to become dishwashers in the U.S. A gifted student, Concepcion escaped the Bronx by attending a state university in Plattsburgh, a world away on the frigid shores of Lake Champlain. He was intent on becoming an English teacher, but his plans changed after he discovered the internet. He spent much of college toying with the text-based web browser Lynx and the VAX operating system. That propelled him, after college, into fielding support calls for IBM, then overseeing software training for a German e-commerce company, and finally a long career writing a set of popular guides to Adobe Photoshop. In 2018, Concepcion settled in Syracuse with his wife, a grade school teacher, and their young daughter to take a curriculum development job at the university. He also taught a storytelling class as an adjunct, a gig that earned him a contract as an assistant teaching professor in 2022. It was a dream job for Concepcion, a chance to be a role model for two kinds of students in particular, those who share his Latino roots and those dealing with mental health challenges. "I'm very clear with my students," he says. "I struggle with ADD. I struggle with depression. I've had crisis situations." Concepcion also developed a deep affection for Syracuse, a Rust Belt city of 146,000, notorious for its heavy annual snowfall and its high child poverty rate. He marveled at how some of Syracuse's most decrepit neighborhoods were being revitalized by new arrivals from Syria, Burma, South Sudan. Between 2000 and 2014, the foreign-born population of Syracuse grew by more than 42%. To bring some of that diversity onto campus, he served multiple terms as chair of the Newhouse School's DEI committee. And in 2023, he and his wife became foster parents, taking in a 14-year-old girl who had been living in a house on Syracuse's south side, where drugs were rampant. One of 13 siblings, the girl had been using one of the house's closets as a bedroom. Concepcion's wife, a former ballerina, first met her while teaching a dance class. As he was putting the finishing touches on De-Icer in the early summer of 2025, Concepcion received some bad news from the university. 3 weeks before the semester ended, he says, a dean informed him that a professorship they'd previously discussed was no longer available. He was, however, welcome to apply for a back office position. This decision came amid the university's scramble to comply with the U.S. Department of Education's insistence that elite institutions rid themselves of all vestiges of DEI. After De-Icer was downloaded more than 3,000 times in the days following its App Store debut, Concepcion received a slew of email death threats, so many that he began to shop around for a bulletproof vest. Syracuse's student newspaper, meanwhile, published an op-ed called De-Icer, a Revolutionary Tool for Immigrant Communities, and airing Concepcion's fears that he was being squeezed out of the university because of his politics. Shortly thereafter, Concepcion was informed that he was no longer a candidate for the back office job. A Syracuse spokesperson told me that the university is unable to comment on personnel matters, but that they appreciate Raphael's contributions to the Newhouse School and wish him the best in his future endeavors. Concepcion was now unemployed for the first time in years. I initially connected with him shortly after this setback, and we soon began chatting in a series of lengthy phone calls. On October 2nd, about 2 months after De-Icer's launch, the U.S. Department of Justice contacted Apple to demand the removal of all apps that put ICE agents at risk for doing their jobs. The next day, Concepcion received an email from the corporation explaining that De-Icer, which now had roughly 30,000 users, had been expelled from the App Store on the grounds that its purpose is to provide location information about law enforcement officers that can be used to harm such officers individually or as a group. In essence, Apple had declared that ICE agents were a protected class on par with members of racial or ethnic minorities, which meant they couldn't be targeted with what the App Store's guidelines described as defamatory, discriminatory, or mean-spirited content. IceBlock, which U.S. Attorney General Pam Bondi had singled out as worthy of criminal investigation, was booted from the App Store at the same time, for the same reason. Apple's capitulation to the Justice Department revealed how much the company's priorities had changed over the past decade. In 2015 and 2016, Apple mounted a fierce legal resistance when the government, then panicked about the rise of ISIS-inspired terrorism, tried to mandate the insertion of security backdoors in iPhones. Now the company appeared to prize warm relations with the Trump administration above all else. A necessary position, perhaps, given its desire to avoid ruinous tariffs and other forms of political retribution. Apple did not respond to a request for comment. Concepcion would prove harder to rattle than the tech giant. To appeal the decision, he provided the App Store with a modified version of De-Icer that he thought might neutralize its concerns. Pins on the tweaked app no longer contained any specific information about ICE agents. They instead simply advised people to gather at the flagged locations to exercise your First Amendment right to constitutional assembly. The fix did nothing to mollify Apple, which rejected the appeal on the exact same grounds as before. De-Icer's next move. Concepcion kept his core product available as a web-only app while ginning up a host of related projects. He tried quickly creating hyper-local versions of De-Icer whenever federal agents surged into a new city. He built a bespoke web app for Chicago after ICE launched Operation Midway Blitz, and then one for Portland, Oregon, after President Trump dispatched hundreds of National Guardsmen to the two cities. It almost feels like I'm just trying to dress De-Icer up in a chicken suit to try to get people to use it, he told me. But I don't really care as long as they use it. The chicken suits didn't really work, in large part because they had no real local networks funneling people toward them. That promised to change when Concepcion was hired to develop something similar for Siembra NC, a North Carolina immigrants' rights group he started talking to soon after De-Icer's release. Siembra had been studying the emergence of ICE monitoring tools since the spring, and the group had reservations about their messiness. Most of them are rumor mills, says Andrew Willis Garces, Siembra's senior strategist. They give people the sense that they're doing something, and it's a way to channel anxiety, but they don't actually help them get better at identifying the patterns, the tactics the administration's using. And so they contribute to a generalized anxiety that I think is part of Stephen Miller's goal. He would love it if there was maybe 1,000 of these and you couldn't tell what was real. Siembra admired the design of De-Icer and enlisted Concepcion to make a North Carolina-specific version called Ojo Obrero, Lookout Workers, which would allow for tips to be moderated. The idea was for Siembra volunteers to verify user-submitted reports before allowing pins to be created. This meant the site's users couldn't get real-time information about ICE's agents' movements, thus eliminating one of Concepcion's main reasons for creating De-Icer. But Siembra felt a cautious approach was crucial to developing reliable intelligence about ICE's enforcement patterns. For example, the times of day its agents are most likely to patrol certain highways and what kind of vehicles they eye with suspicion. Ojo Obrero was still in beta on November 15th when Concepcion drove his foster daughter to her school's winter choral recital. As he waited in the auditorium before showtime, Concepcion scrolled Instagram and froze upon seeing a reel from Sciambra's account. An army of federal agents had descended on North Carolina just hours earlier, the first salvo in an operation that the Department of Homeland Security had codenamed Charlotte's Web. Sciambra's representatives emphasized that her organization was prepared for the onslaught. Sciambra NC created a resource called Ojo Obrero, she said, a website you can go to track confirmed sightings of ICE agents by location and by time across the state. Ojo Obrero had abruptly gone live despite the fact that it was, in Concepcion's estimation, nowhere near ready to handle a massive influx of traffic. During the testing phase, he had been making around 3,000 database requests per day to the platform that provided Ojo Obrero's mapping capabilities. As Charlotte's Web became national news that day, the request ballooned to an unmanageable 75 million, crashing the site and resulting in an $8,000 usage bill that Concepcion had to pay himself. But Concepcion quickly worked out the technical kinks and managed to stabilize Ojo Obrero. Sciambra assigned 30 of its most tech-savvy volunteers to vet the deluge of tips. In a matter of days, the organization was able to get the word out about certain habits, such as the federal agent's affinity for pulling over white work vans. You could see day to day, okay, this is kind of the pattern that they're doing yesterday, so probably today might look similar, says Garces, and so it really helped people think about how to stay safe. But Concepcion took little pleasure in Ojo Obrero's success. He was becoming increasingly troubled by his social media feeds, now jammed with videos of wailing people being dragged into blacked-out SUVs. Like millions of others, he found himself sucked into what he terms the algorithmic rage loop. And he was questioning how work like his could avoid playing into that dismal phenomenon. After 2 months of phone calls with Concepcion, I drove up to Syracuse in December, arriving right as a treacherous snowstorm began to blanket the city. The next morning, Concepcion took me to meet Gabriel and his father at the Latin restaurant where they both now worked. The baby-faced Gabriel emerged from the kitchen to show off his ankle monitor, which he said was almost too scratchy to bear. His cheerful dad, meanwhile, insisted on serving me a gargantuan mound of barbacoa. As he ladled it out of the steam trays, arranged beneath a sign that read, "Welcome to our home," Gabriel's father recounted in Spanish how just the day before, masked men had taken someone from the gas station across the street. As Concepcion and I ate in the fluorescent-lit dining room, half a dozen men in high-visibility vests came to grab lunch. Concepcion introduced himself and learned that they were undocumented Brazilians who'd been doing road repairs, jobs around the Northeast. He then showed them how to add a shortcut for the De-Icer web app to their phone's home screen. The Brazilians seemed courteous but wary of whether De-Icer could do them that much good. Concepcion was accustomed to such skepticism. In the months since he'd started tussling with Apple, he had come to believe that tools like De-Icer were failing to make inroads with his target audience. He worried they were instead being used by well-intentioned observers whose aim is to record videos of ICE abuses and disseminate them to communities already predisposed to loathing the Trump administration. Concepcion believes this content is exhausting viewers, to the point that many will retreat from a fight that the algorithms portray as futile. And so immigrants will keep vanishing regardless of how many cameras capture their pain. Concepcion's proposed solution is for organizations that have spent years building trust within immigrant communities, like Sciambra, to start evangelizing the likes of De-Icer. Crowdsourced monitoring tools, he insists, can give immigrants a 20-minute advanced warning when ICE is en route. Concepcion has no qualms about the legality of such alerts, which he compares to the tips about police activity that are offered by Google Maps. But plenty of local groups have been bypassing the open internet altogether. After lunch, Concepcion and I drove to visit Maria Hernandez, the store owner whose Facebook post had inspired De-Icer's creation. She said she was still delivering groceries to people in hiding and that the local immigrants she knew weren't using any sort of monitoring apps coded by outsiders. Instead, they appraised one another of ICE's movements in private WhatsApp groups. On our way back to Syracuse that evening, Concepcion and I discussed his latest attempt to get De-Icer back on the App Store. This time, he had revamped it so that the pins had to be imported from a separate platform, one that he planned to offer to nonprofit organizations that aid immigrants. Concepcion fully expected this second appeal to be rejected, which is why he'd started talking to lawyers about filing a lawsuit. But where the creator of Ice Blocker had sued numerous Trump administration officials, Conception told me that he wanted to sue Apple for $100 million. He couldn't express much of a legal rationale for such a suit. He only spoke vaguely of punishing Apple for betraying its old values. There should be a cost of selling out your consumers, he said, adding that he intended to donate the money to the National Day Laborers Organizing Network. Listening to his implausible scheme added to my growing sense that Concepcion was fraying around the edges. Aside from dealing with his routine mental health issues, he was now under tremendous financial pressure, unemployed, yet on the hook for upwards of $3,000 a month in AI subscriptions and hosting services. Last night, I just laid down and cried, he said to me during one vulnerable moment. I was like, fuck, this has been a tough thing. This whole not knowing what's going to happen, not knowing where the next paycheck's going to come from. People in Conception's orbit knows he tends to let his better angels blot out his common sense. Kurt Hedges, an executive at a health supplement company who befriended Conception years ago, once contributed a large sum to Conception's charitable effort to purchase equipment for a group of Laotian photographers. He doesn't have a moderate switch. It's an either all in or all out, he said. Yet Hedges has seen how Conception's passions, however noble, can lead to personal problems, including massive credit card debt. And when he started getting 3 a.m. texts from Conception's about de-icer, Hedges began to worry. I've been hesitant to rescue him, because when you rescue him, it just gets him another 6 months down further into that situation, he told me. It isn't as healthy as it should be. When ICE swarmed into Minneapolis this winter, its agents came equipped with all manner of sophisticated surveillance tools. As first reported by 404 Media, for example, ICE was now deploying an app called Elite that uses Medicaid and other confidential health data to identify potential detainees. Agents were also increasing their reliance on WebLock, software that can track every cell phone within a multi-block radius. But the city's spirited resistance was not without its own technological resources. In addition to Signal chats, many locals embraced People Over Papers, a crowdsourced mapping tool at iceout.org that has a lot in common with de-icer. The site teemed with scores of eyewitness reports about suspected ICE agents staking out schools, chatting with local cops, and eating in taquerias. I reached out to Concepcion in mid-January to get his take on the situation in Minneapolis and to ask about his continued back and forth with Apple. I knew he was now preparing his third appeal of de-icer's expulsion from the App Store, but when we connected, he said he had a much more pressing concern on his mind. On the morning of January 9th, ICE had arrested Gabriel's father. According to Concepcion, Gabriel's father had been driving with his wife to the restaurant when they were stopped. Concepcion said the agents commended the couple on being cooperative, then gave them an agonizing choice. One of them would have to submit to arrest while the other could go free. Gabriel's father volunteered to take the fall and had subsequently been transported to Batavia, the same detention center where his son had spent a few terrible weeks in April. Concepcion dropped everything to once more provide material assistance to Gabriel's family. He arranged a meeting with a lawyer who noted that the bail was highly unlikely given the current environment. He instead recommended filing a habeas petition, a legal maneuver that could take many months to be processed. Since January 2025, more than 38,000 people in immigration detentions have filed habeas petitions. Concepcion also drove to Batavia to visit Gabriel's father, who was in poor health due to the facility's conditions. Sections of the center are so underheated during winter that detainees have nicknamed them Las Hieleras, the ice boxes. Finally, on January 29th, out of the blue, Concepcion received a WhatsApp message. It was from Gabriel's father. Ya estoy en México, he wrote. Unable to tolerate Batavia any longer, he had volunteered to be deported. Gabriel is still waiting for his next court date to be set. Wired has obscured his personal information to safeguard the integrity of his legal process. Concepcion was now devoting substantial time and energy to providing direct aid to undocumented immigrants in Syracuse. He found it psychologically soothing to, say, give someone a safe ride home from the restaurant after their shift. But he was also deep into multiple new coding projects. One he called Vote Defender, a platform meant to be used by polling place observers during the upcoming midterm elections. Another was a Massachusetts-specific version of de-icer, sponsored by an immigrant justice nonprofit there, geared toward the potential ICE surge in Boston. As he neared the finish line with those projects, however, yet another catastrophe struck. On the morning of February 2nd, Concepcion awoke to discover that all of his anti-ice coating projects had been hacked. People who'd registered to use de-icer, which had largely been dormant since November, were sent ominous push alerts. "Your information has been compromised and sent to the FBI, HSI, and ICE," the text read. "RC is a terrible coder." Concepcion claims he didn't store user personal data. One of the alleged attackers posted on X that they had acted to prevent the doxing of federal agents. Concepcion was further stung when an X user who goes by @bitchyouneedsoap posted a conspiratorial screed, complete with screenshots from Concepcion's hacked files, in which he suggested that de-icer was funded by millions in dark money. The replies were filled with demands that Concepcion be arrested and prosecuted for racketeering or even treason. The allegations made in the post were soon woven into a Fox News story that characterized Concepcion as part of a shadow network of anti-ICE scouts. Fearful of exposure, Siembra NC cut ties with Concepcion, who, in turn, began to shop around for new home security cameras. Since money was tighter than ever, he'd recently started rationing his ADD medication. He had to sell some of his old photography equipment on Facebook Marketplace to pay for the upgrade. Though Concepcion managed to get his sites back online, including the beta version of his Massachusetts app, he was clearly shaken by the hack and its aftermath, an unease that only intensified in early March when U.S. Customs and Border Protection revoked his global entry status without explanation. He sought solace from his mother, who now lives in Florida, fearing for her son's safety after seeing a news story about the hack. She advised him to step away from the immigration fight and become a waiter or dishwasher instead. But the act of trying to counter ICE had become so central to Concepcion's sense of self that he seemed intent on sticking with his work. "I told her, of course I'm afraid. This is problematic, and it would be so much easier if bills were paid and I didn't have to worry about things," he says. "There's just something telling me to try something else, and I can't explain it. If I'm completely honest, I don't want to explain it. I just want to keep going." That was "He Can't Resist." For months, Rafael Concepcion has obsessively vibe-coded tools to thwart the federal immigration crackdown. He's also lost his job and become a target. By Brendan I. Corner, Wired Magazine, July-August 2026 edition. That's all the time we have for this week's edition of What the Tech. I'm Virginia Voice volunteer Mary Kwiatkowski. 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
3: Hey, how's it going? 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First up, we got Red Sox Nationals trade grades. Boston swaps Connolly early for Curtis Meade. Carl Rasmussen and Ryan Phillips. Trade season is officially upon us. The Red Sox and Nationals agreed to a significant trade Saturday night as left-handed pitcher Connolly Early was dealt to Washington in exchange for third baseman Curtis Meade. The move addresses needs for both teams as Boston's offense was looking for a spark, while the Nationals landed a pitcher with multiple years of control who could become a key piece of their starting rotation. But just because needs were met on both sides of the deal doesn't mean it was an even swap. We're going to grade the trade, detailing why the Nats got the edge in terms of value. Red Sox. Boston was in search of a right-handed infield bat and landed one in Meade, but the price was hefty, and the return may not be worth it. The 25-year-old Meade is in the middle of a breakout season with the Nationals, slashing .254, .352, .500 with career highs in home runs, 17, RBIs, 48, OPS, .852, and WRC+, .134. All of those numbers are major outliers for his career, so it's difficult to know if this is fool's gold or not. Meade was a top 50 prospect for the Rays heading into the 2023 campaign, but has never put it all together. He was traded to the White Sox at the deadline in 2025, then passed on to the Nats in March after being DFA'd by Chicago. In 152 career games entering this season, he had produced negative .3 WAR. He's notched 2.0 this season. In the field, he's bounced from third to first in Washington, and his metrics are atrocious. He has produced negative nine outs above average, or minus nine outs, depending on how that's pronounced, which significantly cuts into his value as a hitter. There's a chance Meade has finally figured it out at the plate, and this is the guy he'll be moving forward. It's more likely the answer lies somewhere in the middle. If he can continue on this hot streak at the plate for the rest of the season, the Red Sox will be thrilled. The issue here is what The issue here is what is headed the other way. Early is a 24-year-old lefty who opened the season as a top 75 prospect and has a 3.24 ERA in 21 Major League Baseball starts. That's a hefty price to pay for a bat with a short track record. Grade C+. Nationals. What a deal for the Nationals. Washington acquired Meade from the White Sox before this season in exchange for a catcher prospect, Boston Smith, a 2025 sixth-round pick. Now, a few months later, Meade heads to Boston and, in turn, nets the Nationals a young starting pitcher the organization has every reason to be excited about. And someone, president of baseball operations, Paul Taboni, is very familiar with from his days in the Red Sox front office. Taboni was a key figure in the Red Sox draft in 23 when they selected early in the fifth round. And now he reunites with his former draft pick in D.C. Early, still just 24 years old, has made 21 career starts in his Major League Baseball career, including 17 this season. In 2026, he owns a 3.44 ERA with 93 strikeouts against 34 walks across 91 and two-thirds innings. Early won't be a free agent until the 2032 season, so the Nationals will be able to keep him long-term at a low cost. And he has the potential to become a vital part of their starting rotation for several years. The Nationals, despite having a top-tier offense, have been hindered this season by their pitching staff. While Foster Griffin has been excellent, the other members of the rotation have not. Washington owns Major League Baseball's fourth-worst ERA at 4.76 and has surrendered the third-most runs in Major League Baseball, 547. Early will certainly help in that regard and give them a foundation to build their rotation around going forward. Considering the low cost of acquisition and the amount of control remaining on Early's contract, this is an excellent trade for the Nationals, who could still look to sneak into the postseason in a crowded National League, while also locking down an important piece for the future. Grade A-. That was Red Sox and National Trade Grades. Boston swaps Connelly Early for Curtis Meade, by Carl Rasmussen and Ryan Phillips. Next up, LeBron James's Last Dance-esque doc is a

0: for the future. Grade A minus. That was Red Sox and National trade grades. Boston swaps Connolly early for Curtis Meade by Carl Rasmussen and Ryan Phillips. Next up, LeBron James's Last Dance-esque doc is a great idea, but he should learn one thing from Michael Jordan, from Bridget Kennedy. On Thursday morning, The Athletic's Andrew Marchand reported that NBA great LeBron James and ESPN are, quote, closing in, end quote, on a deal for a behind-the-scenes docuseries similar to the Michael Jordan-focused series The Last Dance that would chronicle the final chapter of the 41-year-old's legendary career. To do this, the belief is that James will have a camera crew following him around during his 1 to 2 year stint in Philadelphia, though Rich Paul has hinted it could go conceivably longer, or could conceivably go longer, where he signed as a free agent less than a week ago. The series is also expected to use footage from earlier in the King's career, some of which will be brand new to the public. Additional details, including a release date, aren't known at this point, considering the deal is not quite across the finish line, and Maverick Carter, CEO and co-founder of LeBron's Spring Hill Entertainment, denies that anything like The Last Dance. That sentence doesn't quite make sense, but assuming there is some documentary project in the works that might bear some resemblance to The Last Dance, they should keep one big thing in mind: what LeBron could learn from Michael Jordan and The Last Dance. In no sport is the GOAT titled as contended as it is in basketball. Depending on who you ask and the year in which they were born, the best player of all time could be anyone from Kareem Abdul-Jabbar to Wilt Chamberlain to Bill Russell. And there are strong arguments for all three. But the names that come up the most frequently are LeBron James, the NBA's all-time scoring leader, and Michael Jordan, the six-time championship winner with the Bulls. For 23 years now, the pair have been compared to one another ad nauseum, sparking passionate conversations behind analysts' desks and over bottles of beer. And as the younger of the two, James, in particular, has been both belittled and buoyed by this parallel from the second he stepped into the league. Quote, "My motivation," he said in 2016, "is this ghost I'm chasing. The ghost played in Chicago," end quote. So it's fitting then that the ghost also has a championship bid chronicling docuseries, one that is widely considered one of the greatest pieces of sports media in history, and the definitive portrait of a generation-defining basketball player. In fact, almost immediately following its release, The Last Dance set a new standard for these kinds of retrospectives, not only because of its wide-ranging access to Jordan, the megastar understandably shrank from public view once he finished on the court, but because of its access to other players of that era who sat for wide-ranging and revealing interviews about the popularity of the 1990s NBA and the trials and tribulations of squaring up against MJ. The series also featured some never-before-seen footage from the 97-98 championship season, which proved more enticing. This was an age of sports that predated social media departments and Instagram lives, so fans were much less clued in on the behind-the-scenes machinations of their favorite teams. That scarcity is unlike anything we have today. In the end, all of this worked in Jordan's favor. He could, in many ways, control the narrative the docuseries was telling. Viewers hadn't seen or heard from him much in years, considering his relative reclusiveness, which also lent itself to the anticipation surrounding the project, as did the time that had passed since his retirement. Nothing about it felt rushed in the interest of views. It felt thoughtful, intentional, and well-curated, made not to be first, per se, but to be the best, which, not for nothing, is also a very Jordan ethos. James and his team would do well to remember this.
1: One would imagine.

imagine the King's Camp hopes this would be a legacy-defining project, something the world returns to when the GOAT debate inevitably arises again, or when James is so old he'd rather be wheeled out onto the hardwood. They want people to remember the multimillionaire player who chased rings, but the kid from Akron, his unlikely journey to the top, and now he, at the very least, energized a scrappy city, and how he, rather, at the very least, energized a scrappy city in his pursuit of a fifth and final title. Now that last piece might prove the riskiest. Jordan heads would love nothing more than to use a failed run at a title to support their hypothesis that MJ will never be topped. And capturing that pursuit on film in perpetuity could very well fuel their fire. But nostalgia is a powerful drug, one that can erase even the longest held of biases. It works best, however, when enough time has passed. James should absolutely release a docuseries, whether it's focused on his final season, or his full career. Fans would love it. Networks and streamers would love it. It would be historic, full stop. But if he's still feeling like chasing that ghost, then taking his time, stepping back from the limelight, and wanting at least a few years to release it would be the best move. Such restraint allows for a better final product overall. Just think of the players they could interview with enough time. And knowing that this will immediately be compared to The Last Dance, even if his team isn't positioning this as a similar project, he'll certainly want that. In other words, and as has been the case with most of his career, he should try to follow in Jordan's footsteps yet again, because weirdly enough, it might be the best way for him to differentiate himself in the history books. That was LeBron James's Last Dance-esque doc is a great idea, but he should learn one thing from Michael Jordan, by Bridget Kennedy. Next up, 2026 NFL offseason superlatives. Most improved, most likely succeed, and more by Ava Gedhem. Summer break is over in the NFL as players and coaches have reported for the start of training camp. The beginning of training camp signals the end of another eventful offseason in the NFL. This year's was full of coaching changes, trade scandals, and consensus board debates. Before we fully move on to training camp and the preseason, it's time to recap all that took place this offseason. And there's no better way to do so than with some yearbook-style NFL offseason superlatives. Most improved, Raiders. The Raiders entered the offseason with more cap space than any other team and proceeded to use that money wisely by retooling their roster with the additions of Tyler Lindenbaum, Quay Walker, N'Kobe Dean, Quiddy Pay, and Jalen Naylor in free agency. Not only did the Raiders turn to the open market to bolster the roster, they changed the coaching staff, highlighted by the addition of Clint Kubiak, fresh off a Super Bowl win as the Seahawks offensive coordinator, and used the number one pick on Heisman Trophy winning quarterback Fernando Mendoza. They also tried to trade longtime star Max Crosby to the Ravens, but after a failed physical, he remains in Las Vegas. The Raiders might not be contending for the playoffs in 2026, but their team is much improved from when they last took the field in January. Honorable mention, Titans. Most likely to succeed, Rams. This could also double as, quote, most likely to say, F them picks, end quote. But either way, the Rams earned the title. The Rams made multiple blockbuster trades this offseason to acquire cornerback Trent McDuffie and edge rusher Myles Garrett as they all go all in on a Super Bowl. The Rams were already loaded last season, but with these moves, they are the clear Super Bowl favorites heading into 2026. And with Aaron Donald mulling coming out of retirement, they might not even be done adding to their star-studded roster yet. Honorable mention, Mike McDaniel on the Chargers, Caleb Downs on the Cowboys. Most change, Dolphins. The Dolphins might not be good in 2026, but they will be different. In the first offseason after firing GM Chris Greer and coach Mike McDaniel,
The Dolphins have quickly turned over the organization, parting ways with several of the team's top players, including Jaylen Waddle, Tyreek Hill, Tua Tagovailoa, and Bradley Chubb. After prioritizing stars, speed, and offense for much of McDaniel's tenure in South Florida, the Dolphins have hired a defensive-minded coach and former Packers defensive coordinator Jeff Hafley, taken up Green Bay's approach to drafting and developing with new general manager John Eric Sullivan, and begun emphasizing size on the roster. Honorable mention, Commanders defense. Best off-season plans, the TNT wedding. The event of the summer was none other than the American Royal Wedding, aka the nuptials of Taylor Swift and Travis Kelce. The star-studded wedding attracted the likes of movie stars, celebrities, and numerous people from the NFL world, from tight ends across the league to Kelce's Chiefs teammates, broadcasters, and wing women, Aaron Andrews and Carissa Thompson, to rules analyst Dean Blandino. Hopefully the FOMO wasn't too bad for those whose invitations got lost in the mail. Honorable mention, the 49ers trip to Cabo featuring Mac Jones. Most controversial draft pick, the Rams selecting Ty Simpson at number 13. It wasn't a surprise to see Ty Simpson selected in the first round, but it was a stunner to see him taken in the first half of the first round by a Rams team in win now mode. This pick sparked plenty of debate regarding whether taking Simpson was the right move for both the current and future Rams, though we didn't know at the time what SI's Albert Breer later reported, that landing Simpson was a priority so the Rams could deal future first-round picks for Myles Garrett. Honorable mention, Jaguars picking Nate Boerkircher, number 56. Boldest, Joe Burrow. The fashion-forward Joe Burrow might have opted for a simpler look at the 2026 Met Gala, but he's been bold about the Bengals' prospects this offseason after the team traded for Dexter Lawrence II and bolstered its defense. Burrow proclaimed during the Bengals' offseason program, quote, "We're going to go win a lot of games this year and play great and win a Super Bowl," end quote. Honorable mention, Jaguars draft strategy. Most likely to march for Arch, Cardinals. When you were in a months-long contract dispute with a journeyman coming off a 3-14 season, it's time to march for Arch or lose more for Dante Moore or whatever suck-for-luck-inspired slogan the next top quarterback prospect. To top it off, the Cardinals were tabbed underdogs in all 17 games when the schedule came out. The 2026 quarterback class might have been a bust, but surely the class of 2027 will live up to the hype, right? Honorable mention, Jets and Browns. Most likely to win the coaching carousel, Ravens hiring Jesse Minter. 10 new head coaches were hired this offseason, and all of these hires, it's easiest to see the Ravens' choice of Jesse Minter panning out. Minter has both the ability as a defensive play caller and coach to succeed, and is also in the right situation to do so with a talented Ravens squad featuring a two-time MVP-winning quarterback. If all goes to plan, Minter surely could be receiving Coach of the Year buzz 6 months from now. Honorable mention, Raiders hiring Clint Kubiak, Giants hiring John Harbaugh. Classiest gesture, Michael Bidwell giving his suite to a bride-to-be. Cardinals owner Michael Bidwell made a bride's dream come true earlier this summer. A bride named Olivia had been hoping to book the presidential suite at a hotel the weekend of her wedding. The only problem? The suite was reserved for the Cardinals during the weekend of their game against the Giants. Olivia reached out to the organization, and Bidwell filmed a video to share he'd be giving her the suite. Honorable mention, J.J. Watt meeting up with a fan. I want to meet up with J.J. Watt. That was 2026 NFL offseason superlatives, most improved, most likely to succeed, and more by Ava Getham. This is a really slow sports news week.
What makes you think that, Charlie? Well, I'm glad you asked. How much do NFL mascots make? Salaries, pay range, and perks. By Ava Gethem. The stars on NFL game days are the players on the field, but as of late, mascots have certainly been trying to steal the spotlight from them. The role of a mascot appears simple: cheer on the team on game days and entertain the fans at the stadium. But in reality, there is more to the job these days, from daredevil stunts, charity appearances, to making social media videos. A mascot's job can vary from team to team, but many continue to take on greater roles and responsibilities with their organizations as mascots get ready for another season captivating from the sidelines. Here's a closer look at exactly what the jobs of a mascot are and how much they get paid. How much do they make? Officially, it remains unclear how much NFL mascots are making these days. Unlike with NFL players, there aren't official listings or reports detailing how much NFL mascots make. Casino.org wrote in 2024 that the highest paid mascots were making a $65,000 salary. The Daily Aztec wrote in 2025 that the average salary for mascots was between $40,000 and $60,000. Good to know I'm making more than a clown. Eric Aberg, I don't know how you pronounce that, A-A-B-E-R-G, who played the Cowboys mascot Rowdy for nearly a year from 22 to 23, told People in 2025 of his pay on the job. You get paid about $10 an hour. And then if it's game day, you get $200 on top, end quote. Are NFL mascots full-time employees? Some NFL mascots are part-time employees, while others work as a mascot on a full-time basis, depending on the team. Aberg, again, no idea if that's correct or not, told People that his job as Rowdy was a part-time role. Meanwhile, Dan Mears, who formerly played the Chiefs mascot KC Wolf, still don't understand that coordination or correlation, I guess, described his role with the Chiefs as a full-time one. Outside of football game days, NFL mascots are often expected to take part in corporate and community appearances. How NFL mascot salaries compare to other sports. While there have been rumors that Nuggets mascot Rocky was making around $625,000, yes, you heard that right, a salary that would be about 10 times as much as the rumored average salaries for most NFL mascots, this rumor has since been debunked by Westword. The outlet instead reported that the ownership group of the Nuggets posted a job opening for a, quote, mascot performer, end quote, in 2024 that included a salary range between $70,000 and $130,000. Like with NFL mascots, it is not fully clear how much mascots in other professional sports earn. There are claims that some mascots in the NBA and NHL make as much as six figures, but no definitive proof. What does an NFL mascot's job actually include? An NFL mascot's job entails much more than simply cheering for the team during games. Aberg, you heard me, described to People that on game days, he would be at the stadium hours before the game started, meeting fans, signing autographs, and interacting with the crowd. Mascots must also stay in shape to keep up with the physical toll of moving around for hours on game day while wearing a heavy costume. They are tasked with bringing the energy and learning dances, along with performing elaborate stunts for some of the most ambitious mascots. Along with games, many mascots attend the Mascot Summit, and the best mascots will get invited to Pro Bowls. Off the field, Aberg estimated that Rowdy attended 150 corporate-sponsored events over a year. For Mears, he traveled to 12 countries, 38 events, visited military installations, and an estimated 10,000 events from birthdays to weddings, community events, and more, according to the Chiefs' website. Mears noted to The Atlantic in a 2017 interview about the job, quote, "We do a lot of marketing, promotion, and community relations. There's more to it than throwing on a costume and being entertaining," end quote. These days, that could include running and performing in social media videos,
campaigns, and learning dances, among a very. Wow, there's not any text after that. I'm going to make up a sentence here. Campaigns and learning dances among a variety of sandwich cookies. I don't know. Makes sense in my head. They didn't complete the sentence. You tell me it's wrong. How to become an NFL mascot. There are multiple ways that people become NFL mascots. A number of NFL mascots previously spelled wrong, by the way, worked as their school's mascot in college or as another mascot. Adberg, they added a D to his name. Wasn't a D there before, but told people he was quote unquote sought after thanks to his prior experience and several clips going viral. He went through an interview process and did well thanks to his quote unquote vibes. Along with interviews, a number of mascots go through tryouts to get the jobs. Mascot openings don't come open too often, however. Recently, the Ravens held a search for two mascots following the drumstick injury to Poe and brought back both Edgar and Allen, also spelled wrong. It's A-L-L-A-N, Edgar Allen Poe, whatever. Is being an NFL mascot a long-term career? Like with any job, it depends on the person and company. Career lengths for mascots can vary significantly. For some, being an NFL mascot can be a long-term career. Mears, who retired in 2025, spent 35 years as the Chiefs mascot KC Wolf. Former mascot Curtis Dvorak played Jackson DeVille for the Jaguars for 19 years. Auberg, again missing the D at this point, meanwhile spent less than a full year as the Cowboys mascot. That terrible article was by Ava Gethem. It was titled, How Much Do NFL Mascots Make? Salaries, Pay Range, and Perks. I think one of the mascots wrote that one. And that is all the time we have for Ion Sports this week. Thank you for listening. My name is Charlie Gibbs for the Virginia Voice. This program airs Saturdays at 9 p.m. and is rebroadcast at 12 noon on Sundays. It's also available whenever you're available at virginiavoice.org. I am out next week as I am in the great city of Chicago. I will be back the weekend after that, or the week after that, I should say. And I will catch you then. Have a great and safe weekend.

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1: 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I'm Virginia Voice volunteer Elizabeth Kane, and today I'll be reading articles from the August 2026 issue of Harper's Magazine and harpers.org. Today's first article is Blue Bowls on Misreading Doris Lessing by Cynthia Zarin. Cynthia Zarin is the author, most recently, of Estate, a novel. This essay is part of a series supported by the John Templeton Foundation. Since things are so rarely as we imagined them to be, why are we in a continual state of surprise? The road to the picnic spot flooded, the car that won't start, the milk gone bad, the sweater shrunk in the wash. He loves me. He loves me not. Things are not as they seem on Shady Lane. A charismatic leader turns out to be a mad king. The surprise may prove a happy one, but with the exception of the marriage plot, it's not usually the stuff of literature. On my desk, amid newspapers, galleys, and an electric bill, is a wooden Matroska doll. The doll wears a traditional, brightly painted dress, the sort once worn by women in the Russian countryside. It separates in the middle and hides, within it, five incrementally smaller identical dolls, one inside another. Each doll but the last is a compartment for its little sister. My first Matryoshka doll was given to me by my Russian grandmother. In turn, I gave Matryoshka dolls to my daughters. Once apart, they were strangely hard to reassemble. Separately, they were pressed into service in various dollhouse tableaux. One, I remember, was tied to a pipe cleaner and for years flew off a gable like an angel or a suicide. For a time, a stray, tiniest doll served as the Christ child in a makeshift creche. Whatever perils awaited, the dolls in their painted pinafores, adventurers and flaneurs, preferred the wide world to being packed up tight. The doll on my desk is a little bigger than an ordinary one, perhaps 8 inches tall. In September, the month I found the doll among my papers, I began rereading Doris Lessing's 1962 novel, The Golden Notebook, which had been important to me years ago and had remained in my mind as a talisman or a touchstone for reasons that were obscure to me. Like the dolls, the book encapsulates a series of stories, one inside the other. The primary story is a short, conventional novel called Free Women, set in the late 50s in London. It concerns Anna Wolfe and her friend Molly, each of whom is divorced, raising children alone, and disillusioned by her years of involvement with the Communist Party. Anna is a writer living off the proceeds of her first novel, Frontiers of War, which became an unexpected success and which she has since come to regard with something close to shame. Free Women is, in turn, broken into five sections interleaved with entries from four color-coded notebooks Anna keeps in a drawer of the trestle table in her flat. These notebooks are divided by color because, as Lessing says in her 1971 introduction, Anna has had to separate things off from each other out of fear of chaos or formlessness, of breakdown. The black notebook, written in lyrical sentences, is about Anna's experiences in Rhodesia during the war and the novel she made from them. The red notebook, written in flatter, grayer prose, is about her time in the British Communist Party and her ultimate disenchantment with it. The yellow notebook contains a novel Anna is drafting, The Shadow of the Third, in which a woman called Ella has a love affair that closely resembles one Anna herself is having. The blue notebook is a diary. In 2012, The Guardian asked a number of women writers to comment on the book for its 50th anniversary. Margaret Drabble, then 72, recalled it as a work of blistering honesty, but remembers that she was troubled by Lessing's extolling a real man and what seemed concomitant homophobia, as well as her ranking of the vaginal orgasm over the clitoral orgasm. I remember finding this concept of a real man very worrying at the time, and I still do. Throughout the novel, it is the women who do all the cooking and make all the cups of tea, even for men to whom they owe less than nothing. It's almost like being in a Kerouac novel, and yet it seemed liberating at the time. I'd last read The Golden Notebook 50 years ago when I was 16. Like many bookish people, I had done my deepest reading before I turned 20 in a kind of swoon. For a long time, when people asked me about my childhood, I said it was a house of books, and while that is not entirely true, it is true enough. Books were, at once, what happened to me and a refuge from what did. I wanted to see why the book continued to call to me, what I might have learned from Lessing then, and whether those lessons were helpful now. When I wrote to my friend N to ask her if, indeed, we had read The Golden Notebook together in high school, she wrote back to say yes, but like other books we'd taken on, it had been above her reading level. She was wiser than I. What stayed with me? Certain images. Anna and her friend Molly eating strawberries from blue bowls. Swans. The book's first sentence. The two women were alone in the London flat. And Anna's four notebooks, packed up tight inside the novel, black, red, yellow, and blue. As I read, I realized that I had returned to The Golden Notebook because I remembered it as a book whose topic, among others, was how to compartmentalize, how to pack things up and put them away, how to make order out of chaos. As I went about my daily rounds, teaching, meeting a friend, picking up clothes from the dry cleaner, the daily churn of national and international news, almost all bad, was hard to put aside. Like Anna, I hoped that if I could sort things out and set them spinning, at the moment I thought of myself as that tiny wooden doll skydiving off the gable, I could also take a holiday from the complications of the heart. My own and others. And I was curious whether the book held up. 13 years after the Guardian survey, I asked several women of different generations, some of whom had read the book before, whether they would read it along with me. Over the decades, the book has been the nexus of discussions among women, formal and informal, about work, about desire, about choices, and this seemed a way to honor that history and see, at least among the small group of my acquaintances, where we were now. One potential reader was my youngest daughter, in her mid-20s, a hostage to reason, and who, echoing Diana Athill, flung the book down after reading 50 or 60 pages and said, "Communism is bad, and?" Another friend sent me a photo of the thick paperback on its side and wrote, "Nope." As I read the book myself, it turned out that I had missed some of its central lessons and imagined others. In retrospect, it's surprising that I could have made heads or tails of it. Free Women maps Molly's and Anna's relationships with their lovers and ex-husbands, their children, the Communist Party, and each other. Anna and her young daughter Janet share a flat with a young man. Molly, who is divorced from Richard, a businessman, lives with her adolescent son, Tommy. Anna is troubled by her breakup with a married man named Michael. In The Yellow Notebook, Anna writes a novel in which Ella, a woman very much like her, details the fraying cord of an affair she is having with a married man called Paul. The story of Anna and Michael is integral to the story of Ella and Paul. It lives within it and directs the action. Although she finds that the conventions of the novel, framing, plot, resolution, elude her. Both stories are fiction, or at least fictionalized, and fall under the rubric of what Elizabeth Hardwick calls Lessing's dour, hurt love plots. Lessing has said that she intended the title Free Women ironically. When I was 16, the shadow life of irony had not yet stained the lintel. I would not have known what she meant. Instead, it was the intensity of Anna and Molly's friendship that drew me in. At 16, Anne was the person to whom I was closest. We hankered after boys. We dismayed our mothers. We heatedly discussed issues of the day we knew little about. Every afternoon found me at her house until it was time to ride my bicycle home for supper. No cell phones, no checking in. Neither of our mothers worked. Like Anna and Molly, they had come of age in the late 40s. But unlike them, our mothers had marched lockstep into marriage, having children, and minding a house. We did not think of them as working at home, nor did we give a thought to whether they were free or unfree. That they were preoccupied with their own concerns did not occur to either of us. It did later. And though we felt the lack of it, we were spared their scrutiny. Until then, friendship between girls and women barely figured in the books we had read. There was Little Women, we wept over Beth, but the characters were sisters, and clearly the plot was about whether Jo would marry Laurie. Elizabeth Bennet and Charlotte Lucas are friends, but that friendship too revolves around marriage. Tess and Hester have no friends. Anne and I grew up, went to the same university, and began to read different books. She married the man she met at 18 or 19 and stayed the course. I was less of a sticker. Black, red, yellow, blue. The two women, Anna and Molly, eating strawberries. The blue bowls. The first sentence. The two women were alone in the London flat. Taught me the difference between the definite and indefinite articles. A lesson in how grammar predicates and sorts value. What is important, what is less so. How difficult it is to figure that out, but the definite article lives inside the indefinite article. A tree becomes the tree. A girl becomes the girl. Why not? Two women were alone in a London flat. In the first instance, the definite article tells us that Anna and Molly are not any two women, but the two women. We also know that the flat, an exotic word to me, and the setting, London, will be important. We learn that the flat is variously inhabited, but for the moment, they are alone. In the opening pages, Molly, an extrovert to Anna's introvert, has bought strawberries from a fruit hawker. In the intervening half century before I read the book again, I was certain that Anna and Molly eat those strawberries from blue bowls. The idea of the voluptuous prickly red strawberries against the cobalt blue held me fast. There was a compartment in my mind, a little cupboard for those blue bowls, an example of how we can carry inside us a series of imagined worlds. I decided at 16 that when I ate my own strawberries, it would be from my own blue bowls. And when, years later, I acquired my own kitchen, I bought blue bowls of different sizes. J.M. Coetzee has written about Lessing, who often spoke of her reverence for philosophical novels such as Thomas Mann's The Magic Mountain, that she acknowledged her central problem, which was that of the form of the 19th century novel, was exhausted. The year of the publication of The Golden Notebook, 1962. On January 7th, a bomb went off above Jean-Paul Sartre's apartment on the Rue Bonaparte in Paris, placed there in protest of his support for Algerian independence. 5 days later, the United States began Operation Chopper, the first major escalation of the war in Southeast Asia, transporting South Vietnamese to fight the Viet Cong on the outskirts of Saigon. On February 10th, the first Cold War spy exchange between East Germany and West Berlin, occurred on the Glienicke Bridge. The American pilot, Francis Gary Powers, was exchanged for the Soviet agent Rudolf Abel, who had been arrested in 1957. In February, John Glenn became the first U.S. astronaut to orbit the Earth. In May, Sex and the Single Girl by Helen Gurley Brown was published and became an immediate bestseller. On June 1st, Adolf Eichmann, following his conviction the previous December on 15 counts, including crimes against humanity, war crimes, and crimes against the Jewish people, was executed by hanging in Ramla prison in Israel. 2 weeks later, the film Lolita was released. In July, the Rolling Stones performed their first set at the Marquee Club on Oxford Street. Later that month, Martin Luther King Jr. was arrested in Albany, Georgia. On August 5th, Nelson Mandela was arrested in South Africa for inciting workers to strike, and Marilyn Monroe was found dead at her home in Brentwood, California. The Cuban Missile Crisis began on October 14th. 4 days later, James Watson, Francis Crick, and Maurice Wilkins won the Nobel Prize in Physiology, or Medicine, for their discovery of DNA's double helix. On November 6th, as part of Czechoslovakia's de-Stalinization, the demolition of a 50-feet-high granite statue of Joseph Stalin, erected in Prague in 1955, was complete. Doris Lessing, née Taylor, was born in Persia in 1919. Her mother, Emily, had been an army nurse. Her father, Alfred, lost a leg in the war. They met in a convalescent ward. On her marriage, Emily gave up a promising career as a hospital matron. She had been brought up without affection by a stepmother and transferred this lack to her first child, Doris, keeping her on a strict feeding schedule and never picking her up when she cried. When Doris's brother Harry was born, Emily doted on him. The family moved to southern Rhodesia when Doris was six. Her mother brought along a trunk of dresses and silverware, but life on the farm did not afford a scope for luxury. Albert had no farming experience. Money was tight. But for the Taylor children, Lessing later recalled, life in the bush was a dappled, buzzing wonderland. At first, they were taught at home, and Lessing would admit that her mother was a gifted teacher. At seven, she was sent to a dismal convent boarding school, and then to an all-girls high school where she received weekly letters from her mother bemoaning the cost of her piano lessons. Doris excelled at her classes, and friends and family called her Tigger after A.A. Milne's cheerful character. She left school at 14. As a teenager, she read Dickens, Tolstoy, and D.H. Lawrence, whose novels about class, sex, and politics made an impression. At 15, tired of battling her mother, she shut the front door behind her and found work as a nanny. She seduced her employer's brother-in-law, writing that she spent the first part of every night fighting the virginity of my placid suitor in a fever of erotic longing. She worked as a telephone operator. By 18, she published two short stories in magazines. The next year, she married a civil servant, Frank Wisdom, with whom she had two children in quick succession, John and Jean. She became involved with a group of communists in Salisbury and met Gottfried Lessing, a Jewish refugee who had fled Germany. In 1946, after leaving Wisdom and marrying Lessing, a third child, Peter, was born. 3 years later, Doris left southern Rhodesia on a ship bound for London, taking with her the manuscript of her first novel, The Grass is Singing, and two-year-old Peter. From then on, she saw her two older children only intermittently, but Peter lived with his mother and later next door to her for the rest of his life. The writer, Jenny Diske, who was an acquaintance of Peter's at school and for whom Lessing became a kind of foster mother, wrote that, between the adjoining houses, an interconnecting door had been cut into the shared wall and was always left open. This very nearly tells the story of their lives as mother and son, in the sense that we know our planet is part of our universe, but there remain gaping holes of incomprehension that no one is going to be able to fill, no matter how much detail their story is told in. According to Diski, at Lessing's funeral, Jean said that she was glad that Lessing had abandoned them. If she had not, she would not have been able to live her own life. "There is no doubt," wrote Lessing, "that fiction makes a better job of the truth." She was awarded the Nobel Prize for Literature in 2007. The Swedish Academy called her an epicist of the female experience who, with skepticism, fire, and visionary power, has subjected a divided civilization to scrutiny. In their citations, the judges noted that the burgeoning feminist movement saw The Golden Notebook as a pioneering work, and it belongs to the handful of books that informed the 20th century view of the male-female relationship. By then, Lessing's oeuvre included some 24 novels, among them the early Children of Violence quintet, her science fiction opus Canopus in Argos, many short story collections, 2 opera libretti with music composed by Philip Glass, a poetry collection, several works of autobiography and memoir, and 1 graphic novel. On learning from an American reporter that she had received the Nobel Prize, she was exiting a taxi with Peter, who was holding an artichoke. They had been grocery shopping. She said, "Oh, Christ." And then to the reporter, "I'm sure you'd like some uplifting remarks." Anna Wolf is a slight woman with a pointed face. Anna's experiences in Rhodesia, which she carries within her and records in the Black Notebook, inform her feelings about the transactions between men and women and about subjugation and power. Her partner, Willie, was a withdrawn, judgmental, and pedantic tyrant. Anna is soignée but slightly disheveled, a mien she cultivates. It pleases her that both men and women notice her. During her menstrual periods, she worries she is emitting bad smells and washes frequently. Anna is in a long relationship with Michael, a married man. She is particular about food and a good cook. One evening, midway through the novel, she cooks her daughter Janet a supper of creamed spinach with baked eggs, and at the same time prepares an elaborate dinner for Michael: veal birds with mushrooms, the pulp of baked apples sieved with cream. Anna knows that Molly does not think Michael will arrive. In response, Anna decides to leave the Communist Party. This interchange, attack and parry, is pure Lessing, who was perpetually interested in exsanguinations and reassertions of power. Power is Anna's subject. "When I was 16, because my father was often tyrannical, I knew about power, but did not know yet that it was not my very own basket of contrition and blame. It was, rather, the way of the world." Anna, waiting for Michael as heartbreak seeps into the room, still hopeful he may yet arrive, defends her dignity, to herself and to Molly, by asserting agency. Michael may be leaving her, but she will leave the party. Molly then tells her she is concerned about Tommy's current girlfriend. She believes he falls for girls who won't like her, and he uses them as alter egos to express his own disapproval of her. Out loud, Anna disagrees, although she doesn't, really. She believes that Tommy does indeed do this. She says to herself, "I am being tactful over Tommy, the way she is tactful about Michael's leaving me. We shield each other." Anna goes to sleep, distraught and exhausted. Often, talking about men, children, shopping, or politics, Molly will say, "Isn't it odd, Anna?" In Free Women, Anna's daughter, Janet, to whom she is attached with mollusk-like intensity, the predicament of the single mother who cannot for an instant avoid thinking of the child, rebels against her mother's bohemian life and begs to attend a conventional girls' boarding school. Molly's son, Tommy, to whom Anna is devoted, camps out in his room and is truculent when he emerges. To Tommy, Anna and Molly are twittering encumbrances, idiotic in their insistence on good works and the good of man, their endless remorseful hedgings about the Communist Party. His father, Richard, a plutocrat who offers him a job at his company, is equally distressing. In the second installment of Free Women, Tommy comes to talk to Anna. When he rifles through the notebooks, her skin crawls, but she doesn't protest. A theme of the novel, women trying not to upset men. Later, when he returns home, he goes to his room and puts a bullet through his head. He doesn't die, but blinds himself. What did he see in the notebooks that was so unbearable to him? I had remembered the blue bowls and the swans, but forgot this episode. Virginia Woolf wrote, "A feminist is any woman who tells the truth about her own life." But did she write it? No. Instead, in an essay, The Leaning Tower, she wrote, "If you do not tell the truth about yourself, you cannot tell it about other people." In her later years, Lessing distanced herself from the feminist movement and disavowed the Golden Notebook's reputation as a feminist manifesto. Some women, according to Lessing, were outraged. The conversations that women have with one another at the sandbox in the kitchen late at night were private, not laundry hung out on the line for anyone to read. These were voices, complaining, confiding, exasperated, distressed, that had not been heard before, as if the novel were a speaking tube cued to an underground rumble. An analog is Grace Paley's stories in The Little Disturbances of Man, published in 1959, which broadcast domestic dispatches from Manhattan's Greenwich Village. But Faith, Paley's character, is fiercer, less abject than Anna, advocating for peace and goodwill. In a 1990 essay, Unwritten Novels, Lessing imagines novels that she'd like to read, an account of Marx's domestic household, another of the lives and loves of the Chartists in London. How strange, she noted, that you could read widely in 20th century literature and never suspect that it is trade that makes the world go round. But in The Golden Notebook, trade barely makes an appearance, except as an occasion for scorn. What is it exactly that Richard does in the city? Rather, the pivotal transactions, graphed like the peaks and valleys of a volatile stock index, are the relations between men and women. Net values are assessed and futures traded. Each startup love affair in the book collapses as jury-rigged contraptions do. In the conversations between Anna and Molly, Ella and Julia, Ella's friend and a counterpart of Molly, as well as the stammering and declaiming when Anna talks to herself, are almost always about men. The book can be read as an instruction manual for women who settle for very little and convince themselves that is what they want. The most successful heterosexual relationship, in the Rhodesia section, is an incestuous love affair between Mary Rose, a young woman in Anna's wartime circle, and her brother, who was killed in North Africa. I finished The Golden Notebook in a series of hospital rooms at the bedside of a friend. The hospital seemed a proper setting. The big questions loom, but the humdrum engenders a mad fixity on small things, a beeping noise, a long wait for an orderly. As I read, the sentences swimming up under the lights, I waited for The Golden Notebook to appear, which I imagined as a gleaming astral loom on which Anna would finally weave the strands of her life together. Toward the end of the book, Anna finds The Golden Notebook in a stationer's shop. When Saul, an American writer and lodger cum lover, based on the American writer Clancy Siegel, with whom Lessing had an affair, sees the lovely notebook. He wants it for himself. He badgers her. She relents and gives it to him. I thought, she gives it to him? At first, though, she doesn't. Saul came into my room, prowling around and around, restless, and he saw the new notebook and pounced on it. "Oh, this is pretty," he said. "What is it for?" "I don't know yet." "Then I want it," he said. I nearly said, "All right, have it." Watching in myself a need to give spouting like water from a whale, I said, "No, you can't have it." It cost me a great deal to say this. I even stammered. He took the book up and said, laughing, "Gimme, gimme, gimme." I said, "No." Later, when Saul returns from a walk, he tells her that she must write down the story she has just begun to tell him. When she balks, he writes the first sentence. The two women were alone in the London flat. An Ouroboros, a book that bites its own tail. So this, after all, is the book we are now reading, and the first sentence, on which I set such store, is written by Saul. Anna then fetches the golden notebook, and in it writes the first sentence of Saul's new novel. On a dry hillside in Algeria, the soldier watched the moonlight glinting on his rifle. Later, the narrator remarks dryly, the novel was published and did rather well. What is the story that Anna told Saul? A short story, or a short novel, comic and ironic. A woman, appalled by her capacity for surrendering herself to a man, determines to free herself. She determinedly takes two lovers, sleeping with them on alternate nights. The moment of freedom being when she would be able to say to herself that she has enjoyed them both equally. Nevertheless, she is in despair that she is as unfree as ever. Like Frodo's gold ring or Prince Amerigo's golden bowl, the golden notebook is an impossibility. Anna gives it away. At 16, books are blueprints. What blueprint was I reading? Anna says, midway through the novel, I came upstairs from the scene between Tommy and Molly and instantly began to turn it into a short story. It struck me that my doing this, turning everything into fiction, must be an evasion. The other day, I was interviewed for a podcast by an editor in London who asked me to speak about older women as protagonists in fiction. It took a moment for me to understand that he was asking me to comment because I was an older woman. I had just published a novel about a woman in her 50s, separated from her husband, who enters into an affair with a man who is involved with not one but two other women, which leads to behavior of which she is ashamed. Like Anna, Caroline, the protagonist of my novel, settles for very little. What was it that the golden notebook taught me? At 34, Anna's age, I earned my scant living as a writer. I was divorced. I had a child and was also caring for the children that would become my stepchildren. Later, I had another child, and later, I parted from her father, too. When I first read the book at 16, all that was ahead of me, and, like a figurine inside the Matryoshka doll, the novel incubated inside me. But had I read the book for the first time once I'd had a child, and then children, I would not have forgotten Tommy's suicide attempt after reading Anna's notebooks. That fear and attendant self-exoriation that my life as a writer took me from my children had begun to haunt me. Near the end of the novel, the writer finds Anna living inside a kaleidoscope of catastrophe. Janet is at boarding school, and the usual domestic routine, breakfast, school uniform, drop-off, pick-up, playdate, supper, homework, bath, bed, has been blown to bits. Anna is at a loss. When my own children were small, there were times when I thought that if it wasn't for that routine, I wasn't sure I would get out of bed in the morning. Her blue notebook is no longer a diary. Instead, Anna has taken to pasting newspaper clippings on the blank pages. October 17th, 51. Muslim world flares. More troops for Suez. Express. 29th December, 51. There are signs that McCarthy and his friends may at last have gone too far in the United States. Statesman. The notebook fills up. Anna begins to tape the headlines on the walls of the flat. 60 years ago, Lessing had predicted the future. For what is doom-scrolling but living in a room papered with headlines? Milt, Saul's alter ego, takes down the clippings. He says to Anna, "Well, that's fixed. Another soul for sanity." My readers were a group of five. We met at my house in New York. It was a cold December evening, and the Christmas lights reflected in the dining room's long windows looked like candle flames. The women were aged 30 to 70. In various combinations, we had been talking for decades about love and work, about how some things do not turn out, but other things do, about enormous changes and smaller ones. It's how we make sense of our lives, that talk, reading our lives out loud. Did Anna's dilemmas speak to us now? How odd, I thought, like Molly. As most of us were a good deal older than Anna and Molly, that central to the conversation around the table were the questions, what is desire? What is fidelity? And how do they structure a life? Still, I thought, aren't those questions settled by now? The conversation settled on the free women sections and Anna's blue notebook, the diary. The men in the novel were dismissed as ridiculous, impossible. Were the few single men impossible because they chose to remain free themselves, a choice that Anna and Molly avow? Almost all of Anna Ella's lovers are married. Were these men impossible because they refused to leave their wives? A curiosity of the Golden Notebook is that the wronged wives exert only a faceless gravitational pull, a phantom chorus of woe Anna discounts or cannot hear. The exception is the sodden Marion, whom Richard, Tommy's father, leaves for a still younger secretary. As with Mary Rose's halcyon incestuous relationship with her brother and the

a phantom chorus of woe Anna discounts or cannot hear. The exception is the sodden Marion, whom Richard, Tommy's father, leaves for a still younger secretary. As with Mary Rose's halcyon incestuous relationship with her brother in the Black Notebook, when Tommy, now blind, takes up with Marion, his former stepmother, it is as if Lessing is underscoring the implausibility of conventional relationships. And then, in the final pages, the marriage plot turns up after all, like the Hierophant card in the tarot deck. Molly suddenly announces that she is marrying a man she describes as a progressive businessman. "Oh, he's got money?" Anna asks. "Quantities," says Molly, "and a house in Hampstead." She turns her back to Anna as she says this, as Molly often says to Anna, "Isn't it odd?" The talk circled the table. "I think Anna feels guilty that her novel was so successful," said Danielle. "The novel is a loose, baggy monster," said Rebecca. "Who said that? Henry James?" said Catherine. "Henry James, he should know," said Rebecca. Catherine added, "Reading, I thought, my deep emotions, my real ones, are to do with a relationship with a man. The angel in the house was not foreign to me." Rose, my middle daughter, who had joined us at the table, said, "Women are beholden to their responsibilities." Sophie said, "It doesn't feel foreign. It feels deeply psychological. It feels outdated in some ways, waiting for a man for the end of the affair." Laughter from the older women at the notion that this is outdated. "She seems to need to have these affairs in order to write about them," said Danielle. "You have the disorder of so many lives," Rebecca said. "I'm so much more interested in Anna and Molly's relationship than in the relationships with men." The two women have a friendship. Molly, Julia, says to Anna, Ella, "Go out. I'll keep an ear out for the child." "She's trying to be a mother at the same time," said Sophie. There's a lot of emotional honesty to Anna. A recurring question was how we balance these impulses, eros and domesticity. "But are one's deepest emotions defined by men?" asked Rose. "It's the Lily Briscoe question," said Catherine. "You feel the immensity of Lessing's mind, but you think, do we want to live like that?" "Some women reassert that freedom when the kids go off to college," said Rebecca. More general laughter. Sophie said, "The book is so full of nostalgia, but how does the person Anna is now relate to her previous lives? She's so intelligent, but she has contempt for herself." Danielle mentioned a scene in which Anna tells her psychiatrist, whom she sometimes calls Mother Sugar, about a dream in which she is holding a small casket that contains a tiny grinning crocodile. When she looks at her reflection, she smiles and sees the crocodile's face. "It's one of the few sections of the book that read as self-consciously literary," she said. She's terrified of sentimentality, but why? "To me," I said some of this, "The Golden Notebook turned out to be other than the book I'd read in the domain of childhood. When I first came across it, I had almost no carnal knowledge, nor did I know about the spells we cast on ourselves and others. The constellation of my own family was, for me, entirely separate from the galaxy of streets and school, as was the third, barely legible satellite that I inhabited alone, spinning stories. In 1982, on the 20th anniversary of the book's publication, the novelist Anna Bruckner wrote, "The Golden Notebook seems to belong to an immensely confusing period, weighed down by the anxieties of a decade that now seems remote, incomprehensible to those for whom the 60s signify permissiveness, euphoria, liberty, and pleasure. It reminds us that the 60s inherited the dilemmas of the 50s, surely the dreariest decade this century, and made an all-too-conscious attempt to bury them.
It had to do with the paradox of the thinking woman's

attitude to love and expectation in her personal life. On winter Saturdays, Anne and I went around and around at the local skating rink. We knew, we barely needed to discuss it, that we would not become our mothers, but it was a harder feat to achieve than we could have anticipated, the Psyche's attempt at a double axel. In high school, with only a hazy idea of what it was about, I fell in love with the sheer expressiveness of James Baldwin's Giovanni's Room, which was given to me to read by N's older brother. Here was a way to inhabit the dark enfilades and flood them, at least intermittently, with light. In The Golden Notebook, Anna and Molly live full tilt, or so I thought. I wanted to hurl myself into what looked to me like life. But do we want to live there exactly? Asked my friend Catherine. Anna, unhappily in love, writes a story in a yellow notebook about unhappy Ella, who is also writing a novel, and in a black notebook she writes a story about another Anna in Rhodesia, involved with an excruciating, extinguishing man who resembles Gottfried Lessing. In a blue notebook she writes a diary, and crouched inside the book is small Doris, who is never fed properly, and the story of an adolescent son who cannot separate from his mother and who tries to kill himself. There, if I look closely, is an even smaller wooden doll, the girl I was reading late at night who, in short time, to make order of the toppling world around her and inside her, would need to fashion a tent against the elements. In the end, said Rebecca, it's a book about a writer. Another Nobel Prize winner of Lessing's generation, the poet Wisława Szymborska, wrote, In Praise of My Sister. She takes after her mother, who didn't write poems, and also her father, who likewise didn't write poems. I feel safe beneath my sister's roof. That I do not feel safe under almost any roof is another story, but it is not one unknown to most writers. The Golden Notebook is a Bildungsroman about a Bildungsroman. You cannot tell the truth about others, Wolf said, if you cannot tell it about yourself. Lessing was impatient about drawn lines between the contiguous countries of fiction and nonfiction. If I was telling the truth, I'd say, I finished The Golden Notebook in a series of emergency rooms, in a country that has itself become an emergency room, beside the bedside of a friend whom I came to love because we'd both loved the same man, now dead. Or I could say, I read it on the red eye from New York to London, where I planned to visit two men I was seeing, unbeknownst to each other, and to choose between them. Or I could say I read it on the train to Johannesburg or to Brussels or to Rome, taking my children to see their father. Because I'm a writer, who knows whether I'm making all or none of it up or what I'm leaving out. I had remembered Anna and Molly and the swans. I had fixed in my mind that Anna and Molly eat strawberries from blue bowls in the first chapter of the novel. But although I searched for them, there is no mention of blue bowls in these pages at all. Nevertheless, the prototypes of those blue bowls, now on my kitchen shelves, are the bowls I imagined. A break in the fourth wall, like the plaque to Quentin Compson on the Anderson Bridge. A recollection I had embroidered or made up from whole cloth, like so many others. And the swans? In the yellow notebook, Paul tells Ella about a lecture at the hospital delivered by a male researcher who has concluded that female swans do not have orgasms. What is that? Wondered my 16-year-old self. During the lecture, the female physicians walk out. When he later asks a colleague why, she says, But my dear Paul, women of any sense know better after all these centuries than to interrupt a man when he starts telling them how they feel about sex. But what no one tells you is that it is a difficult thing to know how one feels.
The Golden Notebook, Anna's experiences in Rhodesia mirror Lessing's own childhood, refracted in the bezel of memory. Anna and Michael hold within them the embryo of Ella and Paul, as each of our own liaisons carries within it the memory of another, as the Matryoshka doll holds within it a tinier twin. How do we keep things straight? How do we think about one thing without tripping over another? Recently, at the Jardin des Plantes in Paris, I saw a tiny kangaroo with a baby in its pouch, nibbling at the same tuft of grass as his mother. And now the kangaroo is lodged beside the image of the wooden doll in her red floral pinafore, held by a pipe cleaner flying off a gable of the dollhouse, paired in the same space and time as I reach for my phone and scroll through today's terrible news. Now and again, in the limbic space of the page, we meet a character who is like ourselves or someone whom we might meet one day. A book makes itself at home in us as we make ourselves at home in a house of books, adding gables and dormers as we read. Perhaps the Golden Notebook cycled back, phosphorescent after 50 years, covered with barnacles, because I had read the message in the bottle after all, written in black ink and in a firm hand. The novel wasn't about the feasibility of compartmentalization, but rather the opposite. Blue Bowls on Misreading Doris Lessing, a criticism by Cynthia Zarin. Cynthia Zarin is the author, most recently, of Estate, a novel. This essay is part of a series supported by the John Templeton Foundation. Next, from Harper's Magazine, The Publisher Always Rings Twice, by Jean Echeneau. From Jérôme Lindon, by Jean Echeneau, which will be published next month by Archipelago Books, translated from the French by Marc Poluzzato. Monsieur Lindon and I see each other several times. We even have lunch. I can't believe that I'm having lunch with this guy. Consequently, I eat very little while keeping a careful watch on my table manners. He makes almost no comments about my book, other than to point out a few grammatical errors. A common mistake in the use of the subjunctive, a word I've systematically misspelled, other minor blunders of that nature. I still say almost nothing. It's he who does the talking. He often calls me at home in the morning, nearly every day, very early for me, as I rarely get up before 9 or 10. I answer as best I can, and each time he calls, I'm so intimidated that I grip the receiver tightly, sometimes so tightly that I'm afraid I'll break it. But once again, in general, it's he who talks and I who listen. One day, in his office, he makes a startling suggestion. Tell me, do you think you might adopt a different first name for this publication? I stare at him without answering. It's just that, you see, how shall I put this? There's a kind of hiatus in your name, he says. I still don't answer. Granted, he's not wrong, but I can't help wondering. Pierre Echeneau? Jacques Echeneau? Alfred Echeneau? It's true they might sound better, but I really wasn't expecting the question. I keep staring at him. I'm well aware that my first and last names are what they are, but all the same, I think I'd rather keep them. I understand where he's coming from. Euphonically speaking, he's got a point, but changing your given name is still a huge deal, not something you do at the drop of a hat. As I had never considered this problem, I continue to stare at him in silence. Fine, fine, he says. Let's drop it. The book comes out in March, I think. Naturally, I check in several bookshops, and yes, it is indeed there, in the windows and on display tables. Several days later, I buy Le Monde and see my face in the corner of a page in an advertisement. It's the first time I've ever seen my face in a newspaper. When I mention it to Monsieur Lindon on the phone the next day, he says,
Yes, we're doing a bit of publicity. I hadn't told you about it on purpose. I wanted to see if you'd spot it on your own. I was curious if it would be noticed. The days go by. Jerome Linden still calls Montreuil almost every morning. One day he calls me, indignant. They've just passed a law deregulating the price of books. Don't you realize what's going on? He says. It's June 1940 all over again. I don't understand any of this, but I try to reassure him. Yes, I say absurdly, it's definitely worrisome. As if he can tell I have no idea what I'm talking about, he blurts out in irritation. It's all well and good for you. Your stuff is not exactly Heidegger, is it? I take the hit and we hang up. When we have lunch together, we mainly talk about literature, always in the same restaurant, Le Sybarite, where he lunches every day. He drinks only water. And for you? He asks me. Well, gosh, I say, maybe a drop of wine? Right, he tells the waiter. A mineral water for me and a glass of wine for him. Every time we go to Le Sybarite, I learn things. About Alain Robbe Grier, about Claude Simon, about Robert Pinget, who always lists in advance on a scrap of paper the topics he wants to discuss with Linden. And about Linden's first reading of Molloy, which made him laugh so hard he nearly dropped the unbound manuscript and sent it scattering all over La Motte-Piquet-Grenet metro station. That story I'll hear often. We'll all hear it often. Speaking to me one day of his family home in Etretat, he invites me to come spend a weekend there. I'm so dumbfounded by this that I gawk at him without answering. Does he take it to mean I don't like the idea? Does he think better of it, fearing, and rightly so, that I'll be boring company? Whatever the case, there will be no further mention of a weekend in Etretat. But I'm just starting out in publishing. I know nothing and nobody. I'm learning, for instance, that when an author has lunch with his publisher, it's always the publisher who pays. Fine. I didn't know that. The Publisher Always Rings Twice was written by Jean Echenault from Jerome Linden by Jean Echenault, which will be published next month by Archipelago Books, translated from the French by Marc Polizzati. And finally, from Harper's Magazine, Harper's Index. Estimated percentage decrease in the number of summer jobs for American teenagers since 2024, 27. Number of years since there were so few summer jobs for American teenagers, 77. Percentage change since 2019 in the number of American children who regularly play baseball, minus 19. Percentage of children from households making more than $100,000 who regularly play a sport, 45. Of children from households making less than $25,000 who do, 25. Number of U.S. states in which third through eighth grade reading scores have fallen since 2015, 47. Portion of U.S. school districts in which students, on average, are reading a full grade lower than they were in 2015, 1/3. Date on which Texas implemented a statewide cell phone ban in public schools, June 20, 2025. Percentage increase in the number of books checked out in the Dallas Independent School District in the following school year, 25. Percentage change since last year in the portion of Americans aged 14 to 29 who feel excited about AI, minus 39. Who feel angry about it, plus 41. Percentage of Americans using AI in dating who have used it to analyze text messages for signs of romantic interest, 38. Who have used it to generate conversation starters, 51.
who have used it for conflict de-escalation, 43. Portion of leading consumer AI platforms that regularly help users plan violent attacks, 8 out of 10. Chance that ChatGPT generates a harmful response to prompts about mental health, substance abuse, or eating disorders, 1 in 2. That a newspaper article published online last summer contained AI-generated language, 1 in 10. Number of English language ebooks released on Amazon.com in October 2022, the month before ChatGPT's launch, 123,135. In October 2025, 311,551. Average star rating on Amazon.com for ebooks whose author used AI, 4.22. For ebooks whose author did not, 4.46. Percentage of secular college graduates in the United States who say they use AI at work, 31. Of Catholic college graduates who do, 45. Portion of American atheists and agnostics who have an unfavorable view of Pope Leo XIV, 1 in 10. Of American Catholics who do, 1 in 5. This was Harper's Index, and that's all the time we have for Harper's Magazine this week. I'm Elizabeth Kane for Virginia Voice. Don't forget you can listen to this program anytime on demand at virginiavoice.org.

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1: 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He had breast cancer, then his wife was diagnosed too. The odds that a man gets breast cancer are rare. The odds that both the husband and wife get diagnosed with it, even rarer. That's exactly what happened to this couple. By Alice Oglethorpe. Michael and Zial Caruso's love story started out with a lie. Or to be more specific, two lies. It was 2007, and both fudged the truth on their Match.com dating profiles. Zial shaved 2 years off her age, saying she was 43 instead of 45, and Michael said he was divorced, when in fact he was separated at the time. But when they met in real life, they both fessed up, forgave the other for not being completely honest, and quickly became inseparable. In November 2009, 2 years after meeting, they tied the knot. For the first 7-plus years of their marriage, things went pretty much how they had planned. They moved from Texas to New York to be closer to their aging parents and Michael, who had retired from the Navy in 2008, began working as a financial advisor, and Zal continued her career as a 401k administrator and consultant. Then one day in January 2017, something strange happened. I was doing a stretch along the door frame in my house and felt a tightness under my right nipple, says Michael. I felt it, and there was a lump there. But I thought it was lipoma, which is just a benign fatty deposit. I had had one on my lower abdomen removed in my 20s and assumed that was what this was, too. At Zal's urging, Michael went to his primary care doctor and was immediately sent to get a mammogram and then a biopsy. We thought nothing would come of it and it would just be fatty tissue. They even hopped on a plane right after to meet up with Michael's parents in Florida, not feeling overly worried. But while they were away, they got a call from Michael's doctor. I'm sorry, you have stage 2 breast cancer. Zal and Michael flew home and doctors began a series of tests, including checking for BRCA gene mutations to help inform his treatment plan. His mom was a breast cancer survivor and was positive for the BRCA gene mutation. But it never dawned on anybody that would get passed on to Michael. But the test came back positive. Michael had the BRCA2 mutation. They also tested the tumor to see what kind of breast cancer and learned it was triple positive. That means it was growing in response to the hormones estrogen and progesterone, as well as the protein HER2. This meant his treatment plan would need to be aggressive. We did a mastectomy of my right breast. It's a straight incision under my armpit to the center of my chest, and they removed the breast tissue. He also started chemotherapy. It was pretty bad, says Michael. I'd get it on Thursday, but Saturday I wouldn't be able to do anything, even get out of bed. By Monday morning, I'd be able to make it through the day, and then I'd have to do it all again on Thursday. His hair fell out, he felt nauseous, he couldn't sleep very well, and he was taking steroids that made his face look swollen. Finally, after 3 different rounds of chemo, Michael was slated to wrap up that portion of his treatment in the spring of 2018. His cancer had responded well, and he and Zhao were excited to put this phase behind them. We had made plans to finally start enjoying a condo we had bought in Florida, but life had other ideas. Zhao went in for her routine mammogram, and her doctor told her they thought it was they saw something. I have dense breasts and had lumps and bumps in the past, and it's always been fine. But this time it was breast cancer. She couldn't believe what she was hearing. It hit me hard because I saw what Michael had gone through. But Michael said not to worry, that we would deal with it. Zhao's test revealed some good news. She had stage 1 non-aggressive breast cancer, and her medical team determined she didn't need chemotherapy. My choice was a lumpectomy or mastectomy, she says. I didn't want to worry about the cancer coming back, so I went with a double mastectomy. She scheduled it for right after Michael's chemo would end, May of 2018. In some ways, the fact that Zhao's treatment wasn't as intense as Michael's messed with her mind. I felt guilty. People looked at me like I didn't have cancer because I didn't have chemo, but mentally I was destroyed. Cancer is cancer. As spring came to an end, things seemed to be turning around. Michael was told that there was no longer evidence of cancer in his body, and Zhao had her surgery. Then it was finally time to transition to life post-cancer. But they didn't want to keep their story to themselves, so they began doing everything they could to spread the word about male breast cancer. They joined the advocacy group, the Male Breast Cancer Global Alliance, and shared their story at health fairs. There were a lot of prejudices that would come up, like the breast cancer only affects gay men, says Michael, but I felt like I wanted to share and educate. These days, the couple does less advocacy work. Instead, they're focused on each other. I appreciate what I've got and how lucky I am. Being a guy, I probably would have missed the lump, dismissed that lump as nothing, and then I would have had stage 3 or 4 cancer by the time I went to the doctor. I appreciate Zhao pushing me to get it looked at. Now they've made it their mission to live it up. In the last couple years, we started taking cruises and are enjoying being retired. We decided to take little trips here and there just to live. Back in 2009, when they got married, Michael and Zhao never would have imagined that they'd both get breast cancer. But they are now able to see the silver lining. I think it made our marriage stronger. We became a dynamic team. We propped each other up, and we were each other's supporters. By Alice Oglethorpe. Moving to the culture section of GQ, this article was published July 23rd, 2026. Chris Black lives the dream at Wimbledon. 2 years after a rainy heartbreaker on the court, GQ's columnist heads to London on a redemption run to witness women's tennis at its finest. By Chris Black. After celebrating America's 250th birthday in Miami, one of America's best and most humid cities, I pulled a travel move that, from experience, is either a perfectly calculated maneuver or a stunning failure. We returned, sun-kissed and full of stone crab, to LaGuardia at 9 a.m. on Monday. I had most of the rainy day to complete my errands and menial tasks, repack, and be back at JFK, New York's worst airport, by 7:30 p.m. for a night flight to London. After a mediocre 4 hours of interrupted sleep, I arrived at Heathrow, was greeted by my driver, and was whisked away in a new black Range Rover with the Wimbledon logo on the doors. I was off to Estelle Manor, a hotel and members club on the edge of the Cotswolds in Oxfordshire, with a pristine pool, incredible landscaping, and a gym that was a little too good. I arrived relatively depleted, but after a post-travel pump at the aforementioned gym and a shower, I was a new man and able to grab a poolside seat, sandwiched between pasty Brits and Gymshark shorts who were sucking down afternoon Aperol spritzes and pints like it was Ibiza. I had to be up early for a trip to Jaguar Land Rover headquarters in Gaydon, Warwickshire, a city with a name so British I felt wrong saying it. My love of cars is non-existent. I've never seen an episode of Top Gear or the Grand Tour, but I'm always happy to hear dedicated experts wax poetic about their passions. This shit was no joke. Getting in felt like a visit to the White House. I even had to put my cell phone in a locker. Once we hit the design studio, a litany of high-level employees walked us through the ins and outs of the whole operation. My takeaway was that innovating in the auto space in 2026 takes very smart people and a lot of time. This shit is hard. I maintain that cars should only be offered in black, white, and silver, but I think I am in the minority on that opinion. We left the factory, climbed in our fleet of Chelsea tractors, and made a beeline for London proper. We checked in at the Chancery Rosewood in Mayfair, which is situated in a former U.S. Embassy building. It was nice to see that they kept the giant eagle affixed to the roof, a warm welcome that felt personal. The real point of this journey was to attend the women's semifinal match at Wimbledon, something I've wanted to do since I was a child. 2 years ago, I realized that we would be in London during the tournament, and thanks to some friends in the tennis business, I secured passes only to sit in the dining area for 7 hours as God pissed down on us. We left with a nice big boy logo umbrella but didn't see any real action. The taste of strawberries and cream is the only good memory I have from that failed attempt. I was looking for redemption. Range Rover is a presenting sponsor of the tournament, so after hitting the hospitality suite for some ice-cold Evian and a surprisingly entertaining breakdown of the match between Coco Gauff and Carolina Machova from Annabelle Croft, a former British professional player and BBC talking head, I was off to my seat, which was mercifully located just inside the shaded stands on center court. I wore a suit because it felt like the right thing to do, but with the heat and the much-talked-about lack of air conditioning, I felt overdressed. After the warm-up, my Blue Jay Monsieur double-breasted jacket was folded in my lap, creating an unforgettable blanket-like situation. I was able to tug it out for a fantastic three-set match that ended in Gauff choking badly in a tiebreak. After the main event, I wandered the grounds and did some bench sitting and people watching. The ballot ticketing system they employ ensures anyone can get a ticket, and you can feel it. It's not just rich people who can overspend on StubHub. It's people who really want to be there because it's a rich part of British culture. I didn't see anyone with their camera suction cup to a pole, twirling around to film their Wimbledon outfit. After taking in some wheelchair matches and investigating the cavernous merchandise store, I was able to resist buying a cartoon plush strawberry bag charm or custom monogrammed Ralph Lauren towel. I decided to buy the small, more portable logo umbrella, a nice and useful reminder that the second time can be the charm. By Chris Black. All right, moving on to the wellness section. Article from July 8th, 2026. Are fermented foods really a natural form of Ozempic? The longevity bros love it. Members of the Trump administration, too. Experts explain the science behind fermented food and whether it can help you lose weight. By Dean Statman. Fermented foods are trending despite having been around for literally thousands of years. Then again, nutrition trends are often anything but new. Regardless, gut-friendly foods like sauerkraut, kimchi, and yogurt seem to be more popular than ever before. Biohacking podcaster Andrew Huberman talks about them constantly. They're a key part of longevity influencer Brian Johnson's Don't Die protocol. And last month, the Wall Street Journal reported that several key government officials, including Health Secretary Robert F. Kennedy Jr. and Vice President J.D. Vance, have recently gone all in on fermented foods. Earlier this year, the Trump administration added fermented foods to the USDA's dietary guidelines for the first time ever. But why all the hype and why now? What are fermented foods? Fermented foods are simply ordinary foods, such as fruits, vegetables, and dairy, that have undergone fermentation, a natural process by which microorganisms like yeast and bacteria convert carbohydrates into acids, gases, and other byproducts. Cabbage becomes sauerkraut or kimchi. Milk becomes yogurt or kefir, and so on. Historically, fermentation was used out of necessity as a preservation measure for extending the shelf life of various foods. Fermentation can also transform how foods taste, giving them a tangy or funky flavor, similar to pickling. But the recent hype around fermented foods has nothing to do with either of these, and everything to do with their potential health benefits. The compounds that are created during fermentation have also been shown to influence health by regulating inflammation. They create a more favorable gut environment, and greater gut microbial diversity is linked to better health in general. Why are fermented foods trending? Obviously, when a high-ranking White House official starts stuffing sauerkraut into his wife's Chanel bag on the way to dinner, people are going to talk about it. But that's not why you should care about fermented foods right now. Rather, the reason these type of foods should be on your radar is that the research is starting to confirm what the experts, and yes, the longevity bros, have been saying for years. These foods are incredibly good for you. The science has finally caught up with how central the gut is. Once you start seeing the gut as an organ, you can feed and shift. Fermented foods stop looking like a wellness fad and start looking like an input you can measure. In a 2021 trial published in the journal Cell, Stanford researchers observed that when healthy adults ate a diet rich in fermented foods for 10 weeks, blood levels of inflammatory markers were significantly lower than that of control group that ate non-fermented. By the end of the study, the group that ate fermented foods had also developed considerably more diverse gut microbes. A 2023 study published in the Journal of Nutrition surveyed the dietary habits of thousands of Americans and revealed microbe-containing foods improved a whole range of health outcomes, from blood pressure to waist size. Most recently, a 2025 review published in the journal Foods declared fermented foods to be a strategic dietary invention for microbiome modulation and health promotion. As the research continues to compound, more fermented products, such as sauerkraut and kimchi, are making their way into grocery stores to meet increasing demand. We're seeing demand growing pretty much across the board for fermented products, specifically sauerkraut, kimchi, fermented pickles, says Jorge Azevedo, CEO of Fermented Food Holdings, the parent company of brands that include Wild Brine and Bubby's. This type of ramp up in academic production doesn't happen unless scientists are finding confirmation of prior research, Azevedo says. We now have a much stronger understanding of what that fermentation does to people's health and how it does it. What are the actual health benefits of consuming fermented foods? The microbes in fermented foods are typically created with improving gut health. While that is true, what's important to understand is that gut health is a precursor for full body health. Gut health is not just isolated to the gut itself, says Tong. It's linked to pretty much everything in your body. Your brain, your immunity, your skin, your organs. And when we talk about inflammation regulation, that's tied to your blood sugar control, your weight, and even your health, mental health. Kennedy claims to have lost 20 pounds in 30 days as a result of switching to a diet consisting primarily of fermented foods and grass-fed beef. J.D. Vance is also on the diet, and you can see how different he looks. Kennedy said at an event in Michigan last month, though to be clear, we do not know the actual diet of these men or what other potential weight loss medication they may be on. According to Sean O'Meara, the doctor credited with turning Kennedy and Vance, along with Commerce Secretary Howard Lutnick and Transportation Secretary Sean Duffy, onto fermented foods, weight loss is one of the most noticeable results his clients see when they add fermented foods to their diet, along with eating grass-fed steak and cutting out processed foods. When you eat fermented foods, it actually signals to the small intestine to produce endogenous GLP-1, which means it creates the natural form of Ozempic. It's a shortcut or an improved way of getting the benefits of Ozempic without having to get an expensive drug and without the side effects. That's a big claim that needs to be studied further, but the research is promising. A 2025 review published in the journal Food Science found that fermented foods could potentially serve as a powerful tool for combating obesity, by way of regulating appetite, insulin, and formation of new fat cells. How much fermented food should you eat, and do probiotics count? Omera encourages his clients to eat fermented foods with every meal. Generally, it is dose dependent, he says, so the more you do, the better. Although he acknowledges that at a certain level, the benefits likely top out. More important than obsessing over a specific quantity, he says, it's to aim for variety. You don't want to just have one particular type of fermented food, the same brand, the same jar every time. You want to eat a huge variety of these fermented foods. Consistency seems to be important as well. In the Stanford study, the gains in diversity and the drop in inflammation built up gradually over weeks of daily intake. According to Johnson, he says he eats 1 to 4 tablespoons of fermented vegetables, mainly sauerkraut, kimchi, and fermented beets, daily without exception. Those trials tested steady daily consumption rather than the occasional forkful. So I treat fermented foods as a daily habit, not a now-and-then garnish. As for probiotics, these can be useful for filling gaps just like vitamins, but shouldn't be viewed as a stand-in for fermented foods. Probiotics are kind of a watered-down version of fermented foods. They have benefits, and they still have a place, but fermented foods represent a richer and more varied source of bacteria, says Omera. There are also inherent benefits to choosing whole foods over anything that comes in capsule form. When you eat fermented whole foods, you're not only reaping the benefits of the fermentation, but also all the ingredients that come with those foods, the nutrients. When you eat kimchi, you're also getting fiber and all the nutrients that come with eating vegetables. With yogurt, besides getting the benefit of live cultures and probiotics, you're also getting protein, calcium, and other minerals that are important for your health. Basically, eat fermented foods as often as you can and add a probiotic to your supplement stack for good measure. And if you find yourself trying to cram a Ziploc full of kimchi into your spouse's bag, you've probably gone too far. Final article for today in the wellness section, published July 10th, 2026. How eating sardines, yes, sardines, became the latest skincare hack. Move over, beef tallow. There's a new skincare salve taking over TikTok. Experts explain what sardines can and can't do for your skin, by Michelle Ross. Looks like the internet has finally moved on from beef tallow. The latest alleged skincare savior is usually packed in olive oil, has an unmistakable odor, and costs a few bucks a tin. Why the trend isn't totally bogus. Unlike plenty of skin talk hacks, the sardines as skincare trend isn't completely out of left field. Sardines happen to be one of the richest sources of omega-3 fatty acids, which fight inflammation and help reduce moisture loss. A healthy skin barrier is essential for retaining moisture, maintaining resilience, and protecting against environmental stressors, says Lisa Moskowitz, RD. Their anti-inflammatory effects may also help calm mild acne and eczema, she says. Omega-3s do a lot of heavy lifting, but sardines bring more to the table than healthy fats alone. On top of being a solid source of protein, sardines pack vitamin D, vitamin B12, and selenium, per Dr. Ruth. Each plays an important role in maintaining skin health. Can sardines really transform your skin? Sardines can help, but there's no miracle food that'll guarantee great skin. Genetics, hormones, stress, sleep, and lifestyle all play a role. But what you eat certainly factors into the equation as well. Along with hydration, adding more omega-3 and antioxidant-rich foods is the most effective nutrition approach to protect, heal, and promote skin health. So yes, eating sardines regularly could leave your skin looking a little more hydrated, a little calmer, and perhaps a little clearer, especially if your diet currently lacks omega-3s and other nutrient-dense foods. But that's a far cry from the overnight glow-ups dominating your social media. So, should you actually start eating more sardines? All said, sardines can support clear, hydrated, and balanced skin from within, making the viral trend one of the more legit ones on your feed. And while the skincare angle may have brought sardines back into the spotlight, their biggest selling points have long been for heart and brain health. They fit nicely into the Mediterranean-style eating pattern, which has been associated with lower levels of systemic inflammation and better overall health. Best of all, you don't need to subject yourself to a 72-hour sardine fast or commit to eating them daily, the latter of which is fine if you insist, since they are low in mercury. Again, you'll need to manage your expectations and ignore the too-good-to-be-true reviews you're served on your feed, no matter if they're tied to your complexion or greater health. Nutrition works gradually, and when improvements occur, they're typically subtle and may take several months to become noticeable. Maintain a broader routine for your skin, ideally one that includes a balanced diet, not smoking, and a skincare regimen tailored for your skin type and concerns. So keep your retinoid, apply SPF daily. If you happen to enjoy sardines, consider them one more thing working in your skin's favor, not a one-and-done replacement for the essentials. By Michelle Ross. That's all the time we have for today, folks. I'm Virginia Voice volunteer Luke Sartori, reading from GQ. Remember, this program can also be found on demand at www.virginiavoice.org.

0: Blind and vision impaired individuals, as well as people with other disabilities, more often than not, are offered much needed invaluable resources, but are rarely asked or provided opportunities to be the helpers and serve as a beacon of hope for others of similar circumstance. Shards of Light, Voices of the Blind and Vision Impaired, is an initiative designed to showcase the talents of the visually impaired citizens of Virginia. Shards of Light speaks to the cracks of our lives and the light that floods in to illuminate the dark. It's about the lessons learned from these cracks, the emotions that mark their impact, and ultimately, the hope and strength that emboldens us to move onward. Furthermore, shards of light are our best attributes, our personal radiance. It is these golden rays of light that serves as a beacon and fills us with pride when shared with others. Art and creativity play a valuable role in boosting confidence and self-esteem and makes us feel more engaged and resilient. And when we create, we let others see through our eyes. Our goal is to identify individuals whose creative abilities are conducive to an audio access format, such as creative writing, musicians, singers, comedians, etc., and broadcast them on the air and internet through a partnership with Virginia Voice, an audio access service. 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Let us share a shard of your light with others.
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2: Welcome to this week's Sci-Fi Shorts. I'm Virginia Voice volunteer Harv Gary. I'll be reading two stories today, the first from 2008, titled Lostronaut, and the second from 1950, from Ray Bradbury's collection in the Martian Chronicles. Our first story, Lostronaut, was written by Jonathan Lethem. This was first published in The New Yorker in November of 2008. The story follows an astronaut named Janice who is trapped in orbit, and it later served as the basis for a subplot in Latham's novel Chronic City. Lostronaut. November 4th. Dearest Chase, I am trying to feel November, yours and mine. I'll make an imaginary diorama like something from grade school, an attempt to win a secret science fair of the heart. Janice and Chase's November. A mind's eye miniature I can peer into. I won't mention this project to the captain or to the Russians or to anyone else. We all know too much about one another's little projects up here. Is it cold yet? Is it beautiful in Manhattan? Have they put up the Christmas tree, or is it too soon? I know you loathe Rockefeller Center. Do you ever go to the Chinese garden at the Met with the tiny, gurgling waterfall where we once went and laid our heads together on a stone and fell asleep? I don't know if I want to know whether you go there without me or not, so don't answer that question. Do I sound idiotic? Forgive me. I'm going a little bonkers up here. Since the antifreeze leak, explosion really, things have not been right. I'm sure Mission Control will have tried to keep any panic to a minimum. That's in their training, and even more, it's in their nature. Hello, Ted. And how are you, Aaron? Are you sipping Ceylon as you read this? Even among us six, we've quit discussing the incident. There's always the new day's tasks to think of. But in truth, we nearly lost both the den and the greenhouse. And without the greenhouse, no food. And no air. No us. Northern Lights, just an elaborate mausoleum, or perhaps a floating lab for an experiment in zero-gravity mummification. Mitislav, our most dedicated gardener now that Sledge rarely emerges from the attic, has been tinkering with the carbon dioxide balance, a dangerous but crucial sport. At 600 or 700 parts per million, the air in here is dreadful but sustains life. Regular jiggering of the organic functions is needed to keep the ratio from ballooning to something deadly. To make a long story short, after an alarmingly high reading, Mitislav discovered a mound of rotting mangrove fronds under a seemingly healthy hillock of wheatgrass, a camouflaged nightmare of poison leaching compost. Endgame for us could be that simple, that foolish. Everyone, even the captain and sledge, was required to take up pitchforks in an ad hoc campaign to clear the fermenting stew into garbage stockings, which then had to be banished from our airspace, pronto. Now, for months, Kaldish has been stuffing waste into one of the three emergency modules, a reasonably nifty solution, with the notion that we'll eventually test our ability to launch the module and remote-controlled dump its contents at the edge of the minefield that makes up our prison. Maybe our garbage, drifting slowly into Earth's gravity, could even take out some of the low-orbit mines the Chinese launched to keep us trapped here. A fantasy, perhaps. We'd have to eliminate hundreds for mission control even to begin to discuss reaching us with a shuttle. But we dream. Why not? Well, this surplus of mulch-bulging stockings forced our hand before Kaldish had any chance to chart a launch plan. Zamyatin was enraged at Kaldish for attempting the early launch, but we'd all encouraged him. And in truth, we were all exhausted from 12 hours of what Mitislav laughingly recalled serf toil, one of the rare jokes among the Russians that even Sledge and I could get. Also, the last laugh we'd have for a while. Kaldish arced the module. It rebounded off solar panel 5, snapped off an antenna, and clanged disastrously against the den's exterior tile. Glued to the video feed like teenagers at a horror film, we saw the module tumble unbreak through, yes, the Chinese mines, then flare and vanish. Honestly, I do think Kaldish by then had his head in his hands and could have reversed the module's course if he hadn't been so despondent at the earlier impacts. Farewell to excess compost, to unrecyclable plastic waste, to irredeemably shameful diapers, and to the module itself. The flume of mute fire, another reminder, if we needed it, to recalibrate orbital decay daily. Like flossing. Joke to keep your attention during the dry technical passages, my darling distractible Chase. I don't think anyone thought to inspect the den's interior for damage until we smelled the antifreeze, a skunk's reek speeding through Northern Light's tiny atmosphere. It was Mitislav who had the foresight to seal the den remotely, then insist we don oxygen masks and investigate. Forget now any damage to the exterior, which we were, of course, predisposed to concern ourselves with. The rocket ship's hull's every spaceman's concern. By the time we reached the den, we'd lost Sledge somewhere, but the remaining five of us penetrated the area wearing masks and discovered the wrecked antifreeze line spewing turquoise blobs, which floated and shattered to paint every surface of the den's interior. Mitislav and Zamyatin clamped the line. Then, fresh off the surf toil in the greenhouse, we space janitors set to scrubbing and sponging and wringing the blue goo into containers, a task much like the pursuit of Dr. Seuss's Oobleck. I still want to have children with you, Chase. By the finish, our uniforms were coated. Mitislav, champion of this episode, reasonably pointed out that any droplet of the pollutant we exported from the den was destined for our circulation and, ultimately, our mucous membranes, our bloodstreams. So we stripped and trashed the clothes. Picture us, five floating nudists in oxygen masks, ragged with fatigue and degrees of shock, squeezing the last beads of antifreeze from our hair. Don't be jealous. They've seen me naked before. Anyway, on our present diet, I'm shrunken to a 10-year-old's gone.

picture us, five floating nudists in oxygen masks, ragged with fatigue and degrees of shock, squeezing the last beads of antifreeze from our hair. Don't be jealous. They've seen me naked before. Anyway, on our present diet, I'm shrunken to a 10-year-old's gaunt outline, not exactly turning heads. My periods have stopped, too. And yes, again, I still want to have children with you, Chase. At last, and ignoring various bruises and scrapes that first aid protocols would have had us tend immediately, we all slunk away to our various hidey holes to strap ourselves to a wall for some desperately needed sleep. Starved as we were, I don't think anyone emerged for 10 hours or more. I can't imagine that Mission Control will release too much of this report, except perhaps exclusively to you, Chase. Still, when our media digest packet finally turns up, there's so much demand for our scrawny bandwidth, so many technical transmissions in line ahead of anything personal, that the packet is usually delayed a week or two. I'm always startled at how many columns the papers devote to us. How fascinating can we truly be? They'll forget us soon. We've practically forgotten ourselves. That's why I rely on you, Chase, to believe in me. As I drift, you anchor me in reality. On Earth, in Manhattan, where you sit reading this, perhaps in that fake French coffee shop, is it really called Savoir Faire? With the amazing almond croissants you pretend to allow yourself only once or twice a month, but in truth, devour at least twice a week. That's where I picture you, Chase, with powdered sugar on your fingers as you open Mission Control's overnight envelope. The sugar on your lips and fingers and possibly on your nose, too. That sweet dust is me, your astronaut, your lostronaut, your Janice. November 14th. Dearest Chase, I've got some good news and some bad news. Ha ha ha ha ha. Imagine, please, my convulsive laughter. I read this opening line aloud to Zemetian, who happens to be running on a treadmill in the room as I type this letter to you, and he found it hilarious as I did. Moments like these are all we have to savor these days. Please don't begrudge them. The good news, of course, you will have read in the newspaper and perhaps even seen on some cable news station. Except I can't for one instant imagine you bothering with cable television. Last I recall, you were searching for your remote and failing to find it, then accusing the housekeeper of hiding it. We survived the spacewalk to repair the tile damaged in Kaldish's botched module launch. Better than survived. The spacewalk was a thrilling success, and Northern Lights will be carrying on to drift unmoored in orbit for another day or month or however long until we are rescued or choose to destroy ourselves in a deliberate collision with the Chinese mines, which I suspect could happen any minute now, especially if I am judging the captain's and Kaldish's moods correctly. But pardon me, I was telling you the good news. Suffice to say, no straws were drawn because no one wanted to see Sledge anywhere near the airlock. Our dour captain asserted the leadership he has so lately much neglected. Tapping myself and Kaldish for the walk and Miroslav and Zemetian for onboard mission guidance and inventing some kind of make work for Sledge that did or did not get done. Something back in the greenhouse, something to do with Midslav's doom reclamation project involving the leafcutter bees, those expert pollinators. We're all in utter denial about the bees. I find myself unwilling to bother with the technical stuff, which by now I'm certain makes your eyes glaze over. Such labors as the 48 hours of preparation that the mission entailed are wearisome enough to get through, let alone describe for a bored boyfriend. Anyhow, preparation is a poor word. Nothing had or could have prepared me and Kaldish for the sensations that overcome us upon ejecting from the airlock. Essentially of falling, like Wile E. Coyote off a cliff into a bottomless well of darkness and silent velocity. We're soaring atoms, Chase. That's what orbit consists of. The inhuman hastening of infinitesimal speck-like bodies through an awesome, indifferent void. Yet in our cramped, homely craft, its rooms named to evoke childhood comforts with our blobs.

of toothpaste drifting between our brushes in the mirror, our farts and halitosis filling the chambers with odors, we've defaulted to an illusion of substance. Inside Northern Lights, we've managed to kid ourselves that we exist, that we're curvaceous or lumpy or angular, bristling with hair and snot, taking up certain amount of room, and that space and time have generously accorded a margin in which we're invited to operate these sizable, greedy bodies of ours. A margin in which to dwell, to hang out, and live our pale, stinky stories. The spacewalk destroyed all that. No wonder Mission Control has tried to keep this from ever being necessary. Oh, the lie of weightlessness! We feel we're floating only because we're forever falling, as in an elevator with no bottom floor to smash into. And so, inside the elevator, the human party continues, oblivious. The writers flirt and complain and mix zero-G cocktails or chase bewildered zero-G leafcutter bees. Outside the ship, our consoling elevator's walls dissolved. Kaeltish and I were two specks falling forever, specks streaming down the face of the night, ourselves plummeting downward to the gassy blue orb, the glassy blue orb also plummeting at the same mad rate away from us. Somewhere I hear the voices of Mission Control, Ted muttering to Aaron, "Get this woman an editor." Well, after clinging to our telescopic guide rods in a riot of metaphysical horror for upward of 20 minutes, our eyes locked on each other's while Zemetian and Mitislav gently prodded us to explain, please, why we weren't moving a muscle to make the needed repairs to the tile, Kaeltish and I completely mute, we finally managed to bluff ourselves into taking one step into the void, and then another, until, like brain-locked automatons, we began executing the commands we'd rehearsed. The repair required little beyond the clipping of a hangnail of a tile and the application of a sealant, like crazy glue, to the gash that the misdirected module had carved into the den's upper sill. One crumpled signal dish was judged to be irretrievable. We detached it and let it spin off down toward the minefield. I think it got through, the reward being immolation upon reaching the atmosphere. A roaming candle, a small blessing of fire sent down in your direction, my chaseling. My heroism, such as it was, consisted of persuading poor Kaeltish, who, seeing the dish spiral away, reverted to panic and clung to the tile in a bear hug, to free himself from the ship's exterior and let the guide rod telescope him home to safety. I had to whisper into Kaeltish's private channel for 5 endless minutes, the others all stymied, waiting for us to budge, before I got him to go. Now, love, for the bad news. A few days after the spacewalk, Mitislav, in his dutiful way, he's keeping the whole place running, scheduled checkups for both me and Kaeltish, a routine caution we'd neglected for too long. We came up clean for effects from the walk, but Mitislav seemed puzzled by my white blood cell profile. We ran a few successive days' counts just to be sure we had a meaningful sample. Mitislav trying not to say what he feared he was on the trail of, me gamely offering various bogus notions about female physiology reacting differently to the greenhouse's CO2 deprivation, joking that Mitislav had gone too long without a lady patient. Eventually, our efforts devolved to a sit-down for the ever-humbling medical questionnaire, Mitislav taking me through a series of self-exams, a drill we'd practiced on the ground but hoped never see put to use. None of us much like dwelling on the slow erosion of our bodies in this environment, the bone density decay, the pale, starved skeletons we've substituted for our old selves. I liked even less what Mitislav guided me toward. Acknowledgement that I'd been managing an uncanny pain in my right foot arch for weeks at least. Do you remember I said I was having a problem with cramping? That cramp was a tumor, Chase. Funny, huh? Oh, you should have seen the looks on the faces of the Russians and Sledge. Even Sledge. I think they realized too late that I was sort of a talisman here, their woman. The whole Mother Earth thing, unavoidable. Now a good luck charm with cancer. That's not to say, you know, that we don't all still hate one another.
That was yesterday. I'll know more soon, but I doubt we'll be able to much delay a leak to the media, and I wanted to tell you before you learned it by other means. Oh, this is going to be a mess. This is going to be hell. Behold the onset of my flinty tone. Along with so much else, a soft tissue sarcoma can apparently drain the exaltation from one's prose. Remember, please remember, the Chinese garden at the Met, that unlikely bit of outdoors indoors? It shouldn't feel so expansive, yet somehow it does. My favorite place in Manhattan, I think. Remember when we went there together, Chase? Did I already ask you this? One of our first days in New York, we were so tired and drunk on sex and the sense of recognition of those early days of our love, and we meandered into the Met, not with any plan, and the suffocating heaviness of those galleries of European oil paintings made us drowsy, and we escaped. I never remember the path exactly, always have to rediscover it. Escaped to the Chinese garden court, and were nearly alone there. And anyway, the gurgling of the water and the rustling of the grasses, the bamboo, seemed to cover any human sound. And we lay down there on that stone which had been chiseled out and shipped from its ancient source, and no guard troubled us. And soon, with our heads tipped together on that dark slate, we fell coolly asleep, dozed for who knows how long. Do you remember, Chase? I remember, too, when we woke and turned to look into the pool beside our heads, and you thought you saw a fish, a little black darting goldfish-type fish. But it was only the reflection of my glasses, a black, shimmering, reflected shape that had separated, for an instant, from the reflection of my head and from the rest of my glasses, and seemed a separate darting thing, a fish or a tadpole. Please remember, Chase, remember, please remember. I adore you, my terrestrial saint, my angel wandering avenues. I'm your cancerous angel adrift, Janice. December 18th, my darling Chase. Now comes the winter of my discombobulation. Of course, we have no winter here. It's always cold out and filthy, sweaty, moist, oxygenless inside. But hey, I noticed the pages flying off the calendar. Santa's loading his sleigh. Hope he gets through the minefield okay. We've reverted to believing in Santa, Chase. St. Nick is one of the cultural touchstones up here, something Sledge and I and the Russians can all get behind, whereas E-Bunny and T-Fairy are too American, apparently, and hence are terra incognita. As is, come to think of it, terra. But we believe in mythical things here, like Earth and Santa. After all, we have invisible enemies, CO2, cancer, gravity. So heck, why not invisible friends? Each bout of meds is worse than the last. My days, a dull cycle of recovery until I'm strong enough to suck the poison again. During my latest bouts of helplessness, I've been installed in the nursery, which has become a sick room, with everyone on board all too adept at tapping one of my veins and inserting an IV, not to mention swabbing my puke from where it's drifted into my hair and so on. I suppose we're enjoying a faint resurgent solidarity, at last obeying Mission Control psychiatric guidelines that we gather for meals and meetings every other day. The captain is a captain again. His melancholic depression, no contest for my cancer. Yes, I feel like a winner, Chase. I may have bought a lottery ticket out of here, in fact, and once in a while, Keldysh and the captain can't keep from peering at me with a sympathy that includes a trace of morbid fascination with a strange journey I've managed to undertake within our orbiting stasis, and perhaps even envy for my possible destination. Mitslav is too devoted an attending physician ever to reveal such a sentiment. And Zimachian, the angry cosmonaut, too much of a bastard. If Zimachian were ever to commit suicide, he'd make sure we knew that he credited it to our cowardice, not his. It's almost as if I'd broken a pledge we made to one another and to our audience on Earth,
that we'd live here forever, mascots of futility. Most remarkable of all, though, is the effect on poor Sledge. The dawning signs of this transformation we chalked up to circumstance. With Mitzlov now devoting much of his time to my care, the greenhouse was neglected, worse than usual, I mean. So Sledge began to grope his way out of the attic back into a share of his old duties, tending the wheatgrass and cabbages and hives as if he'd never abandoned them, and really producing some miraculous results. Sledge is a more instinctive and sympathetic gardener than Mitzlov, something we all, perhaps even Sledge, forgot. Without even appearing to try, he reversed a degree of the CO2 slide. He's also a better cook. The two roles are intertwined. He offers me broths of freshly harvested sweet potato greens and baby bok choy, and though the air we breathe in here is itself a kind of broth, I sip them gratefully. There's more. You'll say he's got some kind of vampiric Jones for suffering, but Sledge has become a tender companion in my worst hours, vigilant over my fevers, an entertainer when I can bear entertainment. Whether out of stoicism or hostility, we'd long since quit sharing personal stories up here. But during quiet hours, when all the others are sleeping and the toxins inflaming my veins won't let me rest, Sledge has been disburdening to me tales of collegiate mayhem in the Pacific Northwest at Evergreen College. How a pale secret fag, made his way first amid those blustery, sunburned, hippie biology majors, then here to patriotic doom with me and the Russians, God only knows. If half the amount of crystal meth and threesomes he claims he had in his youthful anals are factual, sleepy old Sledge truly belonged in the Warhol factory. Never underestimate anybody, Chase. I think you often do. I know, my foolish darling, how you like to root for improbable heroes or unlikely quests, so I'll make you a party to a secret. Sledge has been sneaking leafcutter bees out of the greenhouse, one at a time, in a mason jar. It's his wild theory that their stings immunize against cancer, and so once a day, or maybe twice, on top of my official poisons, I roll up a pant leg and allow Sledge to bully a bee into injecting its venom into my shin. He then lines up the dead bees on the nursery's door jamb, facing outward, their dry little feet affixed with rubber cement so they won't drift. 15 or 20 now, keeping vigil while I nod. If any of the Russians have noticed, they've said nothing. I'm sparing you, sparing us both, my reminiscences, my pining evocations, refusing, this time, to rhapsodize on your appetite for pastry, the slightly ashy skin of your earlobes, and days spent failing to rouse ourselves beyond your bedroom's threshold, or other days wandering through museums, gazing in indoor fountains, startled by the sight of our own innocent faces in rippling pools. None of this. If I beckon you to remember me, Chase, I fear you'll slip to some image of another, for I suspect I'm beginning to dissolve. I can barely remember myself anymore. But I remember you, Chase, I really do. I see you before me, like that mute Greek chorus of bees. Your lost one. Janice. January 8th. C. Severed foot disposal in a pocket biosphere is really a daft problem, one I hope you never need to face, love. We considered airlock ejection, a sailor's funeral, but to send my pedal appendage spinning down to earth, or worse, to trigger a mine, seemed florid, flamboyant, a bit of a flambé, and not in the least flame retardant, even if we wrapped it in a foil boot. Of course, if we had 1,000 feet among us, a millipede supply to lop off and defenestrate, maybe we'd kick our way out of this crate. The whole prospect just felt a little brutal for a body part, even one against which I had just such a justified grievance. So we opted for a somber burial in the greenhouse, under the shade of the tallest of the mangroves, though in truth it meant a slightly watery grave after all,
stuff seeping through the muck to swallow the foot, bubbles of mud detaching and floating among us and during our tiny foot-sized ritual observances. Sledge, having scooped up the dead bees from the door jamb in the nursery, embedded these in the gunk to form a ring of bee emissaries, the better to passport the foot into whatever afterlife it deserves. Kaldish recited a poem in Russian. Mitslav made a joke about Gogol. Then we sealed up this weird stew with cheesecloth mesh, as we do the rest of the topsoil, to keep it from absconding in the zero G. Afterward, back to work, or to sulking in our hidey holes. I'm no longer so much an occasion for renewed bonhomie. My ailment is just another ambient backdrop now, another machine falling apart with no parts to replace the scrapped ones, another grim dispatch from the quadrants of the deadly dull but not yet quite deadly enough condition our condition is in. My cancer is a mood. We all of us up here have our moods. Now part of me will never touch earth again, Chase. Happy New Year, Footloose J. March 19th, C. Forgive the glitchos, I type in the dark. The screen's backlighting is shot, too. One of the leafcutter bees is crawling on my face, drinking sweat. Hard not to interpret it as a mosquito and swat it away, but they'll sting if incited, and I've had my requisite bee stings for the week already. We've all taken to negotiating this lightless, humid labyrinth in bare feet, or in my case, foot, mostly in underwear or pajamas. If we had little enough motivation to impress one another with personal grooming before, the last is gone. And when I wedged my foot below Kaldish's console to write you this letter, I stirred some growth, both vine-tangled and mulchy, and up rose the vivid, unmistakable smell of fresh, unfiltered apple cider, the kind with a simple label from Vermont or Connecticut. It's been a while, Chase, but I won't apologize now for that. I've got more to tell than I'll manage, or Mission Control could ever sanction releasing. Systems began domino falling, one failure catalyzing another in mid-February. At some point, Kaldish persuaded us to create a rotation of diagnostic maintenance shutdowns, isolating each in turn. Climate, navigation, communications, orbital tracking, plumbing, and so on. Hardly attractive, but no one came up with a credible plan B. Everything went swimmingly. Some words are treacherous. What I'd give for a swim. Until the last time we switched off the central core light banks 10 days ago now, and they wouldn't come back on. They still haven't. Picture a Russian flipping a switch repeatedly, frowning in the dark. We're rationing the backup generator's delegated functions, and the obscenely draining emergency lights don't make the cut. So we're down to what illuminating Sledge's biospectrum grow lights can shed, as he places them here and there on his unfathomable schedule, a farmer rotating crops throughout the station. For more on Sledge's new green thumb imperatives, stay tuned. Kaldish warns that this may be our last communications packet. He scheduled us each for a one-hour session on the sole functioning keyboard. No luxury of writer's block today. While morale is low, we have a kind of camaraderie at last. I suppose a similar peace may be gained by prisoners sharing death row. This is no time for settling scores. However, I want it on record, right here and now, that I never, ever stole anything from the fridge, anyone else's leftovers, or the captain's birthday cake. Though black humor is the only functioning humor here, I didn't quite have the nerve to ask if I could take Zamatian's keyboard hour. I suspect it will go unused, a symbolic silent communication, an aria of cosmic null music to foreshadow the chorale the rest of us will soon chime in with. Zamatian commandeered a landing module and kamikazed himself out of the airlock yesterday. No one was certain what, more, was wrong when klaxon sounded, but Kaldish inventoried the missing lander, and on doing a head count and finding Z absent, we rushed to the library's south window, which gives a panorama of Earth through a coy lace veil of mines, a view we usually avoid.
just in time to see him flare and burn. As expected, he'd sparked one of the Chinese mines, making a tiny missing tooth in the dynamite smile that pins us on the far side of home. We cheered wildly. It isn't as though Zemechin's bid could be whitewashed as anything other than suicide. The modules aren't armored for re-entry, so he'd have been baked Alaska on meeting Earth's atmosphere even if he had negotiated the mine layer. But that would have been purely a symbolic triumph, whereas this we could all call taking one for the team. And then there were five. Our remaining lives are in Sledge's hands. What little remains of them. I suppose our remains will be in his hands too, in the sense that the whole of Northern Lights is being given over to the gardens, now expanded from the greenhouse to wherever Sledge can get something green to cling or take root or get busy swapping our exhaled breath for something worth inhaling. So when this last brave stand collapses and we asphyxiate in one collective heap, there will be no one left to give us interstellar funerals. Instead, we'll rot in the dark, mossy grotto we've left behind. At least we no longer fear starvation, as Sledge is always ladling up some fruity or rooty stew. There's plenty of spare biomass to consume. The ironies are rich. Trapped in the infinite cold of space, we bake like Russian mafiosi in a steam room. Technology expelled us from Earth's garden, and then, having shot its wad, gardening is left to take over. Similarly, runaway growth is eating me from within. Yet Sledge encourages a runaway growth that may prolong my life, allowing me to die longer. The station has a kind of cancer. We smell it in the corridors everywhere and trip over new growth every time we touch our blind appendages to the walls. As a girl, Chase, I always did get tubers and tumors confused. Ordinarily, I'm exempted from my turn helping Sledge shift his banks of grow lights from one position to the next. But one day recently, I was feeling vital, and bored shitless, enough to give it a go. In zero-G, the task doesn't involve any lifting, obviously, and even a one-footed lady can aid in nudging the fixtures around awkward corners. Sometimes, in all this dark, it's pleasant to cling to those few yellowish lights, too. This day, Sledge confessed to me the basis of his mastery of indoor agriculture. He once single-handedly ran the most fecund and profitable indoor marijuana farm on the whole island of Manhattan. The operation was tucked inside a four-room apartment on the Upper East Side, unsuspected not only by the authorities, kept off the scent by elaborately rerouted utility accounts, the huge electrical bills thrown to other addresses like a ventriloquist's voice into a dummy's body, but even by the closest neighbors, who regarded Sledge as an innocent and forgettable fellow tenant in the large anonymous building. Sledge described the operation generously, the rooms teeming to the scrolled plaster ceilings with bud-heavy green stalks, the floor cabled with sprinklers, the walls lined with foil reflectors to maximize the ripening effects of the solar spectrum lamps, the stereo chattering NPR talk radio to cover the drone of the daytime light banks, and classical music to give the plants a cultural heritage through the cool, damp night. In one large closet, he kept what he called the mother plant, a grotesquely thickened and practically pulsing rope of marijuana from which he cloned seedlings, a fine-tuned specimen of THC. The result he spliced from her was the highest high-end one-toke dope, or so he bragged. He'd made himself and several Confederates wealthy from the operation before a paranoid inkling triggered a violent two-day fit in which he completely disassembled the farm and eradicated its traces. It was those skills which have turned our once shiny space station into a steamy, green, bacteria-funky lung. I suppose I've become Sledge's mother plant now, the improbable thing he keeps alive in an unnatural, cramped space.
I don't know why I'm wasting so much of my keyboard time paraphrasing Sledge's tale, except that it was as if I'd visited the place myself. We're prone to transporting visualizations these days in our darkened station, not to mention vivid olfactory hallucinations like the apple cider presently rising to my nostrils. The Russians talk about their childhoods incessantly when they talk at all. Mitsilov, drifting in the dark like a dreamer in a sensory deprivation tank, has spontaneously offered several wistful accounts of cutting his bare foot on a sickle while pursuing a goat. And although we've many creatures roaming the station now that the greenhouse doors have been thrown open, I'm fairly certain there's no goat on our roster. For me, it isn't juvenile pastoral to which I revert, but moments between us, Chase. Daydream flashes I prefer not to believe I've cobbled out of wishful thinking and damp air. Did you know we can't even properly gaze at the stars now? Our breaths fog any window we turn to. We're moisture, Chase. We're returning to dew. I know I've got a lot of gall questioning your existence when it's my own that's transparently dubious. Or dubiously transparent, or something. But you never write. You never call. Ha ha. So each time I roam the corridors of the Met in my imagining, seeking that Chinese garden where our cool, thrilling, bird-like kisses were exchanged, finding that oasis of stone and fern and skylight, bowing my head to see our twinned reflections in the rippling pool there. And what is it that has stirred the water? Some misdirected wishing person dropping pennies? The silent putter of filtration? The museum and the Chinese garden and the mirror of water grow clearer and clearer while you begin to pale. I see only myself and a shimmer beside me. You're nothing now but an urgent, elusive talisman, an object glimpsed but unseen, a fish's lure in the deep, a reason to go on living. And I do that, Chase, at someone's command, and I prefer to believe it's yours, my friend. I go on living. Love, Jay. And that story was titled Lostronaut by Jonathan Lethem. This was published in the New Yorker magazine in 2008. Our next story in this week's Sci-Fi Shorts is a classic from Ray Bradbury titled There Will Come Soft Rains. This was first published in May of 1950 in the Collier's Magazine, and later that same year it was anthologized in Bradbury's renowned short story collection, The Martian Chronicles. In this story, a highly automated house continues its daily routine after its human owners are killed in a nuclear war. There Will Come Soft Rains by Ray Bradbury. In the living room, the voice clock sang, tick-tock, 7 o'clock, time to get up, 7 o'clock, as if it were afraid that nobody would. The morning house lay empty. The clock ticked on, repeating and repeating its sounds into the emptiness. 7:09, breakfast time, 7:09. In the kitchen, the breakfast stove gave a hissing sigh and ejected from its warm interior 8 pieces of perfectly browned toast, 8 eggs sunny side up, 16 slices of bacon, 2 coffees, and 2 cool glasses of milk. Today is August 4, 2026, said a second voice from the kitchen ceiling, in the city of Allendale, California. It repeated the date 3 times for memory's sake. Today is Mr. Featherstone's birthday. Today is the anniversary of Talita's marriage. Insurance is payable, as are water, gas, and light bills. Somewhere in the halls, relays clicked, memory tapes glided under electric eyes. 8:01, tick-tock, 8:01, off to school, off to work, run, run, 8:01. But no doors slammed, no carpets took the soft tread of rubber heels. It was raining outside. The weather box on the front door sang quietly, rain, rain, go away, umbrellas, raincoats for today. And the rain tapped on the empty house, echoing. Outside, the garage chimed and lifted its door to reveal the waiting car. After a long wait, the door swung down again.
At 8:30, the eggs were shriveled and the toast was like stone. An aluminum wedge scraped them into the sink, where hot water whirled them down the metal throat, which digested and flushed them away to the distant sea. The dirty dishes were dropped into hot water and emerged twinkling dry. 9:15, sang the clock, time to clean. Out of the warrens in the wall, tiny robot mice darted. The rooms were a crawl with the small cleaning animals, all rubber and metal. They thudded against chairs, whirling their mustached runners, kneading the rug naps, sucking gently at hidden dust. And then, like mysterious invaders, they popped into their burrows. Their pink electric eyes faded. The house was clean. 10 o'clock. The sun came out from behind the rain. The house stood alone in a city of rubble and ashes. This was the one house left standing. At night, the ruined city gave off a radioactive glow which could be seen for miles. 10:15. The garden sprinklers whirled up in golden founts, filling the soft morning air with scatterings of brightness. The water pelted window panes, running down the charred west side where the house had been burned, evenly free of its white paint. The entire west face of the house was black, save for five places. Here, the silhouette in paint of a man mowing a lawn. Here, as in a photograph, a woman bent to pick flowers. Still farther over, their images burned on wood in one titanic instant. A small boy, hands flung into the air, higher up, the image of a thrown ball, and opposite him, a girl, hands raised to catch a ball which never came down. The five spots of paint, the man, the woman, the children, the ball, remained. The rest was a thin, charcoal layer. The gentle sprinkler rain filled the garden with falling light. Until this day, how well the house had kept its peace. How carefully it had inquired, "Who goes there? What's the password?" And getting no answer from lonely foxes and whining cats, it had shut up its windows and drawn shades in an old maidenly preoccupation with self-protection which bordered on a mechanical paranoia. It quivered at each sound the house did. If a sparrow brushed a window, the shade snapped up. The bird, startled, flew off. No, not even a bird must touch the house. 12 noon. A dog whined, shivering, on the front porch. The front door recognized the dog voice and opened. The dog, once huge and fleshy, but now gone to bone and covered with sores, moved in through the house, tracking mud. Behind it whirred angry mice, angry at having to pick up mud, angry at inconvenience. For not a leaf fragment blew under the door but what the wall panels flipped open and the copper scrap rats flashed swiftly out. The offending dust, hair, or paper seized in miniature steel jaws was raced back to the burrows, and there, down tubes which fed into the cellar, it was dropped into the sighing vent of an incinerator which sat like evil Baal in a dark corner. The dog ran upstairs, hysterically yelping to each door, at last realizing, as the house realized, that only silence was here. It sniffed the air and scratched the kitchen door. Behind the door, the stove was making pancakes, which filled the house with a rich, baked odor and scent of maple syrup. The dog frothed at the mouth, lying at the door, sniffing, its eyes turned to fire. It ran wildly in circles, biting its tail, spun in a frenzy, and died. It lay in the parlor for an hour. 2 o'clock, sang a voice. Delicately sensing decay at last, the regiments of mice hummed out as softly as blown gray leaves in an electric wind. 2:15. The dog was gone. In the cellar, the incinerator glowed suddenly and a whirl of sparks leaped up the chimney. 2:35. Bridge tables sprouted from patio walls. Playing cards fluttered onto pads in a shower of pips. Martinis manifested on an oaken bench with egg salad sandwiches and music played. But the tables were silent and the cards untouched. At 4 o'clock, the tables folded like great butterflies backed through the paneled walls.
4:30, the nursery walls glowed. Animals took shape. Yellow giraffes, blue lions, pink antelopes, lilac panthers cavorting in crystal substance. The walls were glass. They looked out upon color and fantasy. Hidden films clocked through well-oiled sprockets, and the walls lived. The nursery floor was woven to resemble a crisp cereal meadow. Over this ran aluminum roaches and iron crickets, and in the hot, still air, butterflies of delicate red tissue wavered among the sharp aroma of animal spores. There was the sound, like a great matted yellow hive of bees within a dark bellows, a lazy bumble of a purring lion. And there was the patter of okapi feet and a murmur of fresh jungle rain, like other hoofs falling upon the summer-starched grass. Now the walls dissolved into distances of parched grass, mile on mile in warm, endless skies. The animals drew away into the thorn breaks and water holes. It was the children's hour. 5 o'clock. The bath filled with clear, hot water. 6, 7, 8 o'clock. The dinner dishes manipulated like magic tricks, and in the study, a click. In the metal stand opposite the hearth, where a fire now blazed up warmly, a cigar popped out, half an inch of soft gray ash on it, smoking, waiting. 9 o'clock. The beds warmed their hidden circuits, for nights were cool here. 9:05. A voice spoke from the ceiling. Mrs. McClellan, which poem would you like this evening? The house was silent. The voice said at last, since you express no preference, I shall select a poem at random. Quiet music rose to back the voice. Sarah Teasdale, as I recall your favorite. There will come soft rains and the smell of ground, and swallows circling with their shimmering sound, and frogs in the pools singing at night, and wild plum trees in tremulous white. Robins will wear their feathery fire, whistling their whims on a low fence wire, and not one will know of the war, not one will care at last when it's done. Not one would mind, neither bird nor tree, if mankind perished utterly, and spring herself, when she woke at dawn, would scarcely know that we were gone. The fire burned on the stone hearth, and the cigar fell away into a mound of quiet ash on its tray. The empty chairs faced each other between the silent walls, and the music played. At 10 o'clock, the house began to die. The wind blew. A falling tree bough crashed through the kitchen window. Cleaning solvent, bottles, shattered over the stove. The room was ablaze in an instant. Fire! Screamed a voice. The house lights flashed. Water pumps shot water from the ceilings. But the solvent spread on the linoleum, licking, eating under the kitchen door, while the voices took it up in a chorus. Fire! Fire! Fire! The house tried to save itself. Doors sprang tightly shut, but the windows were broken by the heat, and the wind blew and sucked upon the fire. The house gave ground as the fire in 10 billion angry sparks moved with flaming ease from room to room and then up the stairs, while scurrying water rats squeaked from the walls, pistoled their water, and ran for more, and the walls spray let down showers of mechanical rain. But too late. Somewhere, sighing, a pump shrugged to a stop. The quenching rain ceased. The reserve water supply, which had filled baths and wash dishes for many quiet days, was gone. The fire crackled up the stairs. It fed on Picassos and Matisses in the upper halls, like delicacies baking off the oily flesh, tenderly crisping the canvases into black shavings. Now the fire lay in bed, stood in windows, changed the colors of drapes. And then, reinforcements. From attic trapdoors, blind robot faces peered down with faucet mouths gushing green chemical. The fire backed off, as even an elephant must at the sight of a dead snake. Now there were 20 snakes whipping over the floor, killing the fire with a cold venom of green froth. But the fire was clever. It had sent flame outside the house, up through the attic to the pumps there.
An explosion. The attic brain which directed the pumps was shattered into bronze shrapnel on the beams. The fire rushed back into every closet and felt of the clothes hung there. The house shuddered, oak bone on bone, its bared skeleton cringing from the heat, its wire, its nerves revealed as if a surgeon had torn the skin off to let the red veins and capillaries quiver in the scalded air. "Help! Help! Fire! Run! Run!" Heat snapped mirrors like the first brittle winter ice. And voices wailed, "Fire! Fire! Run! Run!" Like a tragic nursery rhyme, a dozen voices, high, low, like children dying in a forest, alone, alone. And the voices fading as the wires popped their sheathings like hot chestnuts. 1, 2, 3, 4, 5 voices died. In the nursery, the jungle burned. Blue lions roared. Purple giraffes bounded off. The panthers ran in circles, changing color, and 10 million animals running before the fire vanished off toward a distant, steaming river. 10 more voices died. In the last instant, under the fire avalanche, other choruses, oblivious, could be heard announcing the time, cutting the lawn by remote-control mower, or setting an umbrella frantically out and in, the slamming and opening front door, 1,000 things happening like a clock shop when each clock strikes the hour insanely before or after the other. A scene of maniac confusion, yet unity. Singing, screaming, a few last cleaning mice darting bravely out to carry the horrid ashes away. And one voice, with sublime disregard for the situation, read poetry aloud in the fiery study until all the film spools burned, until all the wires withered and the circuits cracked. The fire burst the house and let it slam flat down, puffing out skirts of spark and smoke. In the kitchen, an instant before the rain of fire and timber, the stove could be seen making breakfast at a psychopathic rate. 10 dozen eggs, 6 loaves of toast, 20 dozen bacon strips, which, eaten by fire, started the stove working again, hysterically hissing. The crash. The attic smashing into the kitchen and parlor. The parlor into the cellar. Cellar into the sub-cellar. Deep freeze, armchair, film tapes, circuits, beds, and all like skeletons thrown in a cluttered mound deep under. Smoke and silence. A great quantity of smoke. Dawn showed faintly in the east. Among the ruins, one wall stood alone. Within the wall, a last voice said, over and over, again and again, even as the sun rose to shine upon the heaped rubble and steam, "Today is August 5th, 2026. Today is August 5th, 2026. Today is August." And that story was titled, "There Will Come Soft Rains" by Ray Bradbury. This story was first published in Collier's Magazine in 1950, and later in the same year was included in Ray Bradbury's classic collection of short stories titled The Martian Chronicles. And that's all the time we have today for Sci-Fi Shorts. I'm Harv Gary, reading for the Virginia Voice. 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In this story, a highly automated house continues its daily routine after its human owners are killed in a nuclear war at www.virginiavoice.org. Thank you for joining me.

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1: 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It is currently midnight. 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
2: Hello, I'm Patricia Miller for the Virginia Voice. Welcome to Midnight Music. We're cooling off on this hot summer weekend with acoustic music from Crooked Still and Kate Rusby. Crooked Still has been called neo-bluegrass, alternative folk, progressive country, and a variety of other monikers that don't quite fit the music they play. This five-member group combining vocals, fiddle, cello, double bass, guitar, and piano is equally at home with traditional folk, Celtic, and improvisational bluegrass music, as well as innovative renditions of cover tunes. We'll hear songs from their album, Some Strange Country. Kate Rusby is an English folk singer and songwriter from South Yorkshire and a superstar of the modern British acoustic scene. We'll hear selections from her album, Hourglass.

0: You're listening to the Virginia Voice. It is currently 1 a.m. Coming up is the Late Night Book Hour, followed at 2 a.m. by Time Magazine. Welcome to the Book Hour on the Virginia Voice. We're reading Very Valentine by Adriana Trigiani, read by Cassandra Campbell. This is the 14th installment.
1: And I learned that the world outside this island is encroaching on the craftsmanship that was born here, gobbling up Costanzo's techniques and designs without his permission, only to mass-produce its version for the resort crowd. Shifty entrepreneurial Americans come through, buy Costanzo's sandals, take them home, copy them, and steal the designs outright, and actually have the crust to go to the same suppliers as Costanzo and try to buy the elements he uses to build his signature sandals. The suppliers, wise to the thieves, refuse to sell supplies to the upstarts. Loyalty is still the best Italian trait. Costanzo also taught me little things, tips that add up to the work habits that eventually become an artist's technique. When shaping a heel, I now take my knife and peel the edge like the skin of an apple, until it's winnowed down to the exact size of the customer's foot. Costanzo taught me to sew flat seams inside a shoe, which make them more comfortable for the customer. He taught me to embrace color, to never fear it. If the Prime Minister of Italy can wear melon-colored leather loafers, anyone can. I learned things on my own, too. I learned that tourists on Capri are very loud because they are so enthralled by the view, they raise their voices in excitement. I learned that travel is still the best way to shake up your life, shift your point of view, and embrace inspiration. But you must be wide awake and eager to take it in, or it's a waste. And I learned that my grandmother doesn't need me to care for her or worry about her. She is self-sufficient. She does just fine on her own. Costanzo returns to the table carrying a shoebox. Costanzo, I can never thank you enough for this week.
2: You're a good cobbler.
1: He nods his head slowly.
2: Like me when I was young.
1: That means everything to me. That's all I want.
2: You work hard, and when you're as old as me, you will know what it feels like to have spent your life making something beautiful for someone else. This is what we really give in the world. Now I have a gift for you, he says.
1: You don't have to do that. Costanzo gives me the shoebox. Before I remove the lid, I remember his promise to me on the first day of work.
2: You made me sandals. Not for you. Your feet are too big for these shoes.
1: I shoot Costanzo a look.
2: Mille grazie, I say in a tone that makes him laugh.
1: I open the box and look inside. I lift the felt liner away. I catch my breath and lift out the shoe, a revelation in shape, detail, and form. Costanzo has built my design for the Bergdorf's competition. I place it on the palm of my hand like a crown and examine it. My sketch has come to life. The upper calf skin, the gold and white braiding embellishment, the stacked heel, carved and sleek, the vamp with embossed leather. Every detail is there, done to scale and tone as drawn and measured in my sketchbook. The materials are luxe, the execution masterful. Each stitch so tiny they're practically invisible. The overall effect of the shoe is opulent with restraint, and the execution of the details is immaculate. The shoe says, new bride, new life, new steps to carry her there. Size 6. The sample size. The shoe that has lived for so long in my imagination is now in my hands. A glorious, one-of-a-kind creation that calls back to my grandmother's youth and yet is completely in the moment. My eyes fill with tears. I don't know what to say.
2: It's your design, he says. I was just a cobbler.
1: But it's your craftsmanship that brought it to life.
2: That would be impossible without division, he says. Then he lifts the shoe about a foot above the table and drops it. The shoe lands in perfect pitch, and it rocks from side to side on the table until it stops. Do you know this test? I shake my head that I don't. When you build a heel, test it. If it rocks evenly and stops like this, he drops the other shoe onto the table. It sways and stops in the same fashion as the first shoe. You have built the shoe properly. If it falls over, you must rework the heel to achieve proper balance. I will, I promise him. Costanzo, we name our shoes at Angelini's. The truth is, I'm not an opera buff. But I am a woman who loves a good story. So if you don't mind, I'd like to call this shoe the Bella Rosa in honor of your wife. That is, if you don't mind. Costanzo gets tears in his eyes. They cloud over the blue, just like the mist on the sea at nightfall. He nods that I may name this shoe after his wife. I have his permission. It's so simple, really. True love is without whim. It's hardware, durable, everlasting. This world is where Costanzo and Rosa's love happened, but eternity is where it lives. Love stays as long as someone remembers. I know their story, and now I will tell it. I will think of Costanzo and Rosa every time I go to sketch or cut a pattern or sew a seam. He changed my point of view, so I will never forget him. I couldn't. I hold the shoes in my hands and remember the story of the shoemaker and the elves. The shoemaker and his wife were so poor, so beaten down by circumstance, that they left their last bit of leather out on their work table, and so weary, they went to bed. The next morning, they found a perfect pair of shoes made from the leather. They put the shoes in the window, and a customer bought them immediately. With that money, the shoemaker and his wife bought more leather, and night after night they left out the supplies, and every morning they returned to new shoes, made by the elves, more magnificent than before. It's a story about when you're most defeated, someone will come along and help, maybe even save you. This is what Costanzo did for me. And tomorrow, I must go home and do the same for the Angelini Shoe Company, the artist's way. The sun, the color of a ripe apricot, burns high in the sky over the pool of the Quisisana Hotel on my last day in Capri. The veranda and garden are filled with guests, sunning and swimming. I get out of the water and lie down on a chaise and let the sun warm me through to my bones. This isn't a bad way to turn 34. It's not what I had in mind, but I'm in the mood to embrace whatever life sends me. For example, instead of fighting the bathing suit my mother sent, I accessorized. I bought a pair of enormous silver hoop earrings studded with tiny white sapphires to wear with the suit. Now, the ensemble looks like it's part of a plan, a gaudy, sparkling plan. Happy birthday, Gianluca says as he sits on the chaise next to me. I sit up. Graham told you. No, no. I looked at your passport when we stopped at security at the silk mill. Why would you do that? I wondered how old you were. I was happy you were 33. So was I. It just took turning 34 to appreciate 33, if you know what I mean. I do. He gives me a look that says he's been thinking about those kisses on my balcony as much as I.

0: mattered how old you were. I was happy you were 33. So was I. It just took turning 34 to appreciate 33, if you know what I mean.
1: I do.
0: He gives me a look that says he's been thinking about those kisses on my balcony as much as I have. The thrill and shame of it turn my cheeks red. He'll think it's the sun.
1: What are your plans today?
0: He asks.
1: You're looking at them. I'd like to celebrate your birthday with you, he says.
0: I lean back on the chaise and pull my hat down over my eyes. I've done enough celebrating with you.
1: You didn't enjoy it.
0: I push the brim of my hat off of my eyes. Oh, I enjoyed it, but I shouldn't have. I made it to my 30s without ever cheating on a boyfriend. Then you broke my streak.
1: How can you worry about a few kisses when he didn't keep his word and join you here?
0: An American woman on the next chaise, with a spray tan and wearing an orchid print swim dress, puts down her Jackie Collins paperback and commences to eavesdrop on our conversation. I know you Italians invented the vendetta, but I don't believe in it. I won't hurt Roman just because he disappointed me. I kissed you because I wanted to, and now, I say loudly enough for the lady to hear, I will have to kill you.
1: Gianluca laughs. I lean toward the nosy woman. I'm a take-charge type, I say to her. Let's go, he says.
0: I'm not big on surprises, so when Gianluca hustles me into a taxi in the piazza to go down to the pier, I'm pretty sure we're going somewhere on Capri by boat. When I went on my tour of the island, I wasn't observant about the politics of the dock. All I noticed were the lines of tourists waiting their turn to board the skiffs and experience the natural wonders of Capri. This time, we pass the hordes, and I follow Gianluca around the pier to the end, where the local fishermen and families keep their boats. We get on board a small white motorboat with a red leather interior. This is the exact color scheme of my dad's 1965 Mustang, I tell Gianluca. He still has it.
1: This belongs to my cousin's family.
0: You mean I didn't have to cram in with the tourists to see the points of interest? I could have been on this little number. Gianluca starts the boat and maneuvers it out onto the open sea, past the tourists. As fast as he drives on land, he goes twice as fast on the ocean. He steers the boat out to where the water is smooth. We bounce over the waves effortlessly. This is the way to go, I think, as we skip over the turquoise waves, drenched by a saltwater mist that cools us in the hot sun. Gianluca handles the boat with skill, but I keep my eyes on the water and off him. There is much to admire about Gianluca Vecchiarelli, but the last thing I need is another Italian man in my life. We speed around the island until the back of the Quisisana comes into view. The entrance to the Blue Grotto is open. Satisfied that there is no one inside, Gianluca idles the boat near the entrance. He climbs out onto a ledge and retrieves a sign that says, Non entrata il grotto. He hangs the sign on an old nail over the entrance, then pulls a small rowboat from an alcove behind the ledge. He drops the rowboat into the water and reaches up for me.
1: You have got to be kidding.
0: I point to the sign. You mean it's true? I step down into his arms and he lifts me into the rowboat.
1: Stay low,
0: Gianluca instructs me. I duck my head as we enter the grotto. At first, all that I see is a gray cavern, the stone entrance. And then, as Gianluca rows, we enter the blue. When I was a girl, I was obsessed with panorama Easter eggs, the kind made of white sugar shells decorated with swirls of colored icing. There was a window at the end of the candy egg, and when you held it up to look inside, a scene would be depicted. With one eye, I would study a field of swirly green icing for grass,
1: a miniature princess in a tulle skirt sitting on a tiny mushroom flecked with

0: sugar, a green candy frog resting near her feet, and bright blue jelly beans placed around the scene like stones in a garden. I would look inside the egg for hours, imagining what it would be like to be inside. This is the same feeling I have inside the Blue Grotto. It's a wonderland of slick gray stones, walls worn away by the seawater, leading to a smooth lake of sapphire blue. Light pours in through holes in the rocks overhead, making silver funnels of light on the water. At the end of this cove, and deeper into the cavern, there's a tunnel that leads beyond this lake, and through it, I see more light piercing between the rocks and reflecting on the water, creating a dimension of depth and a deeper blue. "You can swim," he says. "Seriously?" Gianluca smiles. I take off my beach cover-up and slip into the water. It's cold, but I don't mind. I swim over to where the light comes through the faraglione. I place my hand in the silver beam, which makes my skin glisten. I swim around the edge of the lake. I touch the coral that grows on the seawall. The waxy red reeds hold to the wall tightly, beautiful veins that lead deeper into the water. I imagine how deep the coral must go, the vines rooted in the bottom of the ocean and some magical place where colors are born. I hear Gianluca enter the water. He swims toward me. "Now I understand the sign," I tell him. "Why would you want to share this with anyone?"
1: "It's meant for sharing. You know what I mean."
0: "I do," he says.
1: "Is it all you dreamed it would be?"
0: "Yes."
1: "There are so few things in life you can say that about," he says. "Ain't that the truth?"
0: "Follow me," he says. I swim with Gianluca through the tunnel and deeper into the grotto to another cove, this one filled with light. When I look up, it's as if the cap on the stone mountain is gone, and this is the place the moon goes when the sun is out.
1: "We should go now."
0: I swim over to the boat and reach up for him. He pulls me in. He hands me a towel.
1: "Nice earrings," he says.
0: "They go with the suit."
1: "I can see that."
0: He smiles.
1: "You know, sometimes there's no point in fighting the inevitable," I tell him. Of course, I'm talking earrings, not Italian Isle hookups.
0: Once Gianluca returns the boat to its hiding place and the sign back to the ledge, he helps me into the motorboat and we speed past the beaches of Capri and around the far side of the island where the villas of Anna Capri are visible from the shore. Massive palazzos, built into the side of the mountain in layers, connected by breezy porticos, show how the rich live, and so much better than the rest of us.
2: "We should have that view," I tell Gianluca.
0: "Why?"
2: he asks.
0: "Because we'd appreciate it." Gianluca nods at the mention of "we." Above and beyond my bad behavior, he's been a good friend on this trip. We have a lot in common. This is such a small thing, it seems, to have mutual interest in work and the same kinds of family issues. But we do. And it's been nice to talk to someone who understands where I come from. I have that with Roman to some degree. But the truth is, he spends his days and nights in a very different way than Gianluca and I do. I have appreciated Gianluca's view of the world. I suppose a tanner and a shoemaker have a marriage of true minds. We rely on each other to sustain our crafts, at least in the workshop. Gianluca stops the boat in a calm inlet. He pulls out a picnic basket of the food I love most. Fresh, crusty bread, pale green, buttery olive oil, cheese, tomatoes so ripe their skin is caramelized by the sun, and homemade wine that tastes of hardy oak, cherries, and sweet grapes. We sit in the sun and eat. I try and make him laugh, which is easy. Gianluca has a good sense of humor,
1: Not that he's funny himself, but he appreciates it in others. I do a drop-dead impersonation of an American tourist who tried to talk Costanzo's prices down until finally he said to the woman,
3: "You're terrible. Get out."
1: She left in a huff. Gianluca loves that story. We sit in the late afternoon sun until the breeze turns cool. "It's time to get back," he says. Gianluca revs up the boat and invites me to steer. I've never driven a boat before, but I like to think that I'm open to trying new things, so I take the wheel of the boat with confidence and a dab of chutzpah. You would think that after driving a stick shift from Rome to Naples, commandeering this little boat would be easy. But I'm amazed by how much brute strength it takes to turn the wheel. After a few moments, I begin to feel my way on the water, and gripping the wheel just so, I use my entire body to guide the boat. When we get close to the docks, I slow down and give Gianluca the wheel. When I let go and surrender my grip, I almost fall, but he catches me with one arm and takes the wheel with the other. As we reach the pier, he throws a line to a boy working on the dock, who places the rope around a piling, securing the boat. Gianluca climbs out first and then lifts me up to the pier. We walk to the cab stand, and he helps me into a car. We don't talk as the driver takes the twists and turns of the road at a clip up to the piazza and back to the Quisisana. There's a long night rolling out ahead of us, and I wonder where this ride will take us. One time, back in the shop, June told me a story about a married man she had an affair with, and she said once she kissed him, she was already guilty, so why not just go the distance? I look over at Gianluca, who looks out over the hills of Capri to the blue sea below. He has a look of contentment on his face. When we reach the top, Gianluca climbs out of the taxi with me.
3: "I leave you now,"
1: he says, taking my hand. It's so early. I sound disappointed. I am.
3: "I know. But you should have your last night to yourself. Happy birthday."
1: He smiles and leans down. Then he kisses me on the cheek. I must look confused because he raises both eyebrows with a look that says, "We're not going there again." He places a small package tied with raffia into my hand. I look up to thank him, and he's gone. I walk back to the hotel alone. I stop in the lobby of the Quisisana and look around, imagining how much I will miss this grand entrance when I go. I decide to redo our dingy entrance on Perry Street as soon as we get home. We need a paint job, new lighting, and a rug. There's another thing I learned in Italy. Entrances matter. When I get off the elevator in the Attico, I look at the painting over the love seat for the last time. For every day I have come and gone from the hotel, I have waited here for the elevator and looked at this painting. For days, it has been a mystery to me. Now I understand what all those Mondrian checks represent. They're windows, hundreds of windows. For me, this trip was all about seeing out of them. And for sure I did. I sit down on the love seat underneath the painting I have come to love and open the package from Gianluca. As I loosen the ribbon and unfold the paper, my hand shakes a little. I open the lid on the box and lift out a shoemaker's tool, a new hammer, il trincetto. Gianluca has engraved my initials on the handle. I open the door to my room, and there's a large antique urn on the coffee table bursting with blood-red roses and branches of bright yellow baby lemons. The air is filled with fragrant sweet roses, tart lemons, and rich earth. I close my eyes and inhale slowly. Then I pick up the card on the table. That Gianluca. I'm thinking as I open the card. That's why he rushed off. He wanted to surprise me with the flowers. I open the envelope and lift out a single card. Happy birthday, honey. I love you. Come home to me. Roman. Of all the great lessons I learned in Italy, the most important is travel light. Pushing our mountain of luggage through three regions of Italian countryside has turned me into a minimalist. I'm this close to becoming a nun and rejecting all worldly possessions. Graham, however, is not. She clings to these suitcases, fills them carefully, and knows the contents of each Ziploc bag and bundle. Old people need stuff. It makes them feel secure. Or so Graham says. Graham holds onto the handle of the cart as I push the bags through customs at John F. Kennedy Airport. We're back in the United States, which means I must begin to live a real life again and face my responsibilities. I begin with a commitment to Graham's health and general well-being. I will call and make an appointment for her with Dr. Skulko at the Hospital for Special Surgery. Graham needs new knees, and she's going to get them if it's the last thing I do. I survey the line at pickup. Families, friends, and chauffeurs wait for us, looking us over from head to toe as we search for familiar faces from our side. Roman waits with my parents. Mom is wearing a red sundress with matching sunglasses and waves a small Italian flag. Nice touch. Dad stands next to her, waving plainly with his human hand. Roman stands tall over them, in jeans and a blue Brooks Brothers button-down shirt. He looks handsome. He always does, which makes hellos and goodbyes sweet. When our eyes meet for the first time in a month, my heart races. I really missed him, and as angry as I was with him, I love him. My nose stings as though I might cry. I kiss my father and mother, and then Roman. He takes me into his arms, and my parents and Graham vamp about the trip as if they don't notice that he can't let go of me. This ought to be an interesting car ride. Roman takes the luggage cart from me and pushes. Mom and Dad and Graham follow. I fill him in on Costanzo and what he missed in Capri. We go through the doors to the parking garage. Honey, we'll take the bags. You go with Roman, Mom says. I drove too, Roman says. Oh, two cars. Great. Okay, you can take my bags. I never want to see them again. Dad helps Roman load up the back of his Olds Cutlass Supreme with the bags I lugged through Tuscany and farther south. I lift my carry-on out of the car and hold it in my arms. Precious cargo, I tell Graham. The shoes. I want to keep them with me. Of course, she says. They climb into Dad's car, while Roman opens the front door of the passenger side of his car for me. I get into his car and shiver, even though it's almost June. I remember the first winter night I sat in this car and how happy we were. He climbs in and pulls the door shut. He turns to me. I missed you. I missed you too. You're beautiful, he says and kisses me. It's the Capri sun. I shrug, deflecting his compliment that sounds sincere. I don't know what to believe. When it comes to Roman, all I know for sure is that things are constantly changing.
3: You want to stay over?
1: He asks quietly. Sure, I tell him. With my quick answer, Roman, like all men, is satisfied that all is forgiven. He believes what I tell him, and why shouldn't he? I don't want to overthink our reunion and turn it into a monster discussion of our future and our relationship. We've got years for that. Or do we? When it comes to love, this is where I'm weak. I don't fight for myself or what I want. I'm perfectly happy to pretend that we've moved past my hurt, Italy, and all the unpleasantness. Now I'm home and all will be well. We can pick up where we left off. Roman talks about the restaurant review night and how the pressure was on. When he tells me Frank Bruni of The Times gave him 3 stars, I throw my arms around him. I act excited for him, giddy even. And I'm all the things he needs me to be. Supportive, interested, and utterly on his side. When he asks me about Italy, I give him the broad strokes. But I don't explain how I think I've changed and how the people I met had such an impact on me. I begin to tell him about the old lady's brooch, but it sounds silly, so I change the subject and switch the conversation back to him. I look at his face and his glorious neck, his hands and his long legs, and I get stirred up. But it isn't stirred up of the deep variety. It's a fashionable fake of the real thing. This is the part of me that loves being in a relationship. I like the stability and being part of a couple. Never mind our problems, we're together, and that's enough. More than enough. Roman Falcone might be the Chuck Cohen of love, the knockoff, whereas I'm looking for a couture label. But he's mine. I'm going to his apartment, and I'm probably going to make love to him. But it's not going to mean what it would have meant a month ago, or even a week ago. Then, we were building on a solid foundation. Now, doubt has seeped in, and I've got to find what I saw in the beginning. I only hope that my feelings will all come rushing back, just as they were the first time he kissed me. Maybe then our relationship can begin anew, and I can figure out how to be in a relationship with Roman and his restaurant.
3: Someday we'll go back to Capri together, he promises.
1: Gratefully, the traffic on the Long Island Expressway gets thick, and he has to keep his eyes on the road. In this moment, I try to believe him. But somehow I know he's just saying it because he thinks that will keep me focused on the future and out of the present, where our problems with each other are alive and well. That would be great, I tell him. It's not a lie. It would be great. The next morning, I wake up in Roman's bed, buried deep in the warm comforter. I slept soundly, exhausted from the drive to Rome and the flight back to New York. I look over and see my overnight bag by the door and my carry-on with the Bella Rosa inside. I get up and go into Roman's kitchen. There's a pot of coffee and a bagel on the counter with a note, "Went to work. So happy you're home." I pour the coffee. I sit down in his kitchen and look across the bright, sunlit loft. And instead of seeming masculine and romantic, as it did before Italy, in full daylight it appears to be unfinished, bare, in need of things. Temporary. Chapter 14. 58th and 5th. Today is the deadline for the delivery of the shoes for the competition for the Bergdorf windows. I get off the subway at Columbus Circle, holding the shoebox containing the Bella Rosa in the crook of my arm like a newborn baby. Let's face it, this is my version of precious cargo. Some people give birth to babies. I give birth to shoes. In my backpack is the sketch of the rag and bone gown. For fun, I photograph the shoes, reduce them to scale, and put them on the feet of the model in the sketch of the wedding gown Red Lewis sent to us. I also included my original ink and watercolor sketch of the shoes, the photograph of my inspiration, Graham, at her wedding, and a photograph of Costanzo and me under the Capri sun, giving him credit as the cobbler who built my design. I push my way through the revolving door at the side entrance and walk past the specialty handbag section to the elevator. I look around at the customers, wanting to shout, "Pray for me," But I imagine the only soul connection these ladies experience is the zen that comes during a microderm abrasion facial. I don't believe they light candles to St. Crispin for spiritual guidance. When I get off the elevator on the 8th floor, it's not the serene waiting area I remember from our appointment months ago. It's packed, full of people and loud, like the subway platform at 42nd Street, except no one's waiting for a train. They wait for Red Lewis. It seems that all the major shoe labels are represented in flashy, attention-getting ways. Donald Pliner has wedding shoes dangling off a tabletop palm tree. A delivery boy from Christian Louboutin carries a tray of cookies, upon which is a wedding shoe filled with candy, an actual 6-foot-tall Amazon model dressed as a bride wears what looks like Prada shoes. A publicist carries an enormous blow-up of a Giuseppe Zanotti wedding shoe with a phrase in French staggered across the poster. Alicia Flynn Cotter's signature patent leather pumps are hanging artfully in a small-scale hot dog stand turned wedding wagon. It's a madhouse. I work my way through my competitors to the receptionist. "Red Lewis, please," I tell her. "You here with a shoe?" she asks as she types. "May I speak with her assistant, please?" Without taking her eyes off the screen, she says, "She's on her way out for Craig Feese, and I'm just a temp. You can leave your submission on the pile." My heart sinks as I look at a pile of submissions. Shoe boxes, some FedExed, others hand-delivered, dropped in the corner like rejects on their way to the garbage. I cannot leave the Bella Rosa there. I won't. Red's assistant appears in the doorway. She smiles tensely and looks over the crowd. I push to the front. Suddenly, I feel like the kid at Holy Agony who will never get chosen for Red Rover during recess. But I've come too far to be shy now. "Remember me?" I say to her. She doesn't. "I'm Valentine Roncalli of the Angelini Shoe Company. This is our submission." I place the box in front of her. I don't move until she instinctively reaches for it. She tucks the shoebox and the envelope of extras under her arm like yesterday's newspaper. "Great, thanks," she says, looking past me to the model with the gown. "Well, thank you for the opportunity," I begin. But the din escalates in the room when the delivery man and the sideshow attractions realize that the woman I am speaking with is Red's assistant. This, clearly, is the moment they've been waiting for, and they press forward in a heap and commence shouting to get her attention. I push through them and back to the elevator. Once I'm outside on 57th Street, I lean against the building. I imagined this moment so differently. I thought I would give the shoes to Red herself, and she'd open the box and swoon. Or I imagined her staff in a conference room where some lowly but gifted assistant stands up and says, "We have to give the underdog a chance," bringing Red Lewis to tears and finally her senses when she chooses Angelini shoes over the fancy pants designers. I played so many scenes through my mind, and now I imagine our shoes in a heap on the floor among all the other submissions. I imagine them getting lost. I imagine them losing. Us losing. I walk at a rapid clip back to the subway. My face burns hot with embarrassment. Let me tell you, you cannot feel smaller than you do when dwarfed by the skyscrapers of Midtown Manhattan after you've just been dismissed like an old shoe at Bergdorf Goodman. What will they think of Graham's photograph in the fussy wedding gown, or that silly snap of Costanzo and me in front of the shoe shop? I didn't dramatize fine Italian craftsmanship in my presentation. I went homey and heartfelt, and above 14th Street in Manhattan, that means hokey. Why would they care that I am part of a tradition that extends back 100 years? So do Nathan's hot dogs and Durkon zippers. I deserve to lose. But the shoes? They deserve a chance. For a moment, I consider running back to the store, going up in the elevator, bypassing the crowd, the receptionist, and the assistant, and marching right into Red Lewis's office and telling her exactly, in a rousing speech, why the little guy should win. Instead, I fish my Metro card out of my backpack and go down the stairs to home, to the Angelini Shoe Company. June attempts to cheer me up about the Bergdorf competition by telling us a long story about her uncle, who used to buy lottery tickets, convinced he'd win. Week after week, he'd buy them. And when he was dying, he sent his son out to buy a ticket. He died, and the ticket brought in $5,000. The moral of her story, I must die in order for our shoes to be in Bergdorf's windows. Though I don't believe that was June's intention when she told it. Here it is. I hold up a black flat embellished with a silver pave angel wing. This is my first pair of everyday shoes for the everywoman, the first sample for the secondary line launch from the Angelini Shoe Company. I'm calling the line Angel Shoes, inspired by our sign, and by the wings I drew on Capri. Also, in any new venture, particularly one as precarious as this, it doesn't hurt to call on all the powers of heaven to tilt things our way. I have no problem relying on angels or calling upon my saints, on this plane or elsewhere. I place the finished shoe on the work table. Graham and June examine it. June whistles. Graham picks it up. It's whimsical. Functional, June adds. Now I just have to figure out how to mass produce it. You will, Graham says gaily. Since we returned from Italy, it's as though Graham has been on a high. She flits around the apartment, does her work cheerfully, and has even tackled some projects that she swore she'd never do, like clean out the closet in my mother's old bedroom. We even visited Dr. Skulko, who will give Graham new knees on December 1st, with plenty of time to rehab before the new year. While she's been busy reorganizing, I've been busy researching how to get my new line of shoes made. I am determined to manufacture the shoes in America so that I might oversee the production. Of course, I have to keep an open mind, because after all, this is a new arena for me, and there's no master to show me the ropes. All I bought in my business agreement with Alfred was time. He's my full partner, and he has a say to the tune of 50%. I have a year to establish a profit margin in the shop, which would prevent him from selling the building out from under me. I try not to think of the $6 million that would free me from this partnership forever, but rather take this venture one shoe at a time. We hear the buzzer sound in the vestibule. I'm ready for the unveiling, Brett says from the entrance. Then he pushes through the workshop door. How are we doing? He asks. Say hello to the first pair of angel shoes. I hold up the sample. While Brett examines it, I place my business plan on the table. Here's the breakdown of costs for the shoes. I found some innovative materials in Italy. This is actually a fabric that mimics leather. We'll market it as a fabric, not a leather look, which should appeal to the customer and keep the cost down. In leather, the same shoe goes up in base price by 33 cents on the dollar. I found the new materials in Milan. What do you think? Val, you really pulled this off. I'll be happy to take your plan to the investors. Any news on the Bergdorf windows? I just dropped off the prototype. I wouldn't count on winning that contest, Brett. The competition is fierce and French, two elements that are unbeatable in the world of fashion. I'm going to tell the investors that you were handpicked by Red Lewis to compete, and hopefully I'll have them sign on the dotted line before Red makes our announcement. Sounds like a great plan. I smile gratefully at Brett as my cell phone rings. I pick it up. Val, it's Mom. Meet us at New York Hospital. Jacqueline is having the baby. Bring Mom.
2: My mother hangs up on me in an obvious panic.
1: Jacqueline is having the baby at New York Hospital.
2: Get my purse, Graham says calmly.
1: The entry to New York Hospital is a lot like an old-time bank. There's lots of glass, an enormous atrium, multiple swinging doors, and people, lots of them, waiting in lines. I have Mom on the cell, which she is using as a tracking device in order to describe every twist and turn that will lead us up to the maternity floor.
4: Yeah, I know. No cell phones. I'll be off in a minute. I just gotta get my people up here,
1: I hear her say to a muffled voice in the background. Graham and I manage to find the maternity ward on the sixth floor, where Mom is waiting for us when the elevator doors open.
2: How is she? I ask her.
1: The baby will be here soon. That's all we know. I told everyone the doctor miscalculated. Jacqueline got so big so fast. Somebody didn't do the math.
2: We follow Mom back to the waiting area. Dad is reading a beat-up copy of Forbes, while Tess corrals Charisma and Kiara away from people in the room we are not related to. Graham sits down on the couch, while I take the chair next to my father.
1: We came too soon, Graham whispers to me after an hour passes.
4: This could take hours.
1: Remember when Jacqueline was born? Tess says, sitting down next to me.
2: You named her after your favorite Charlie's Angel, Jacqueline Smith. I still can't believe Mom went for that. I put my arm around Tess. Mrs. McAdoo shows up with her sister. They wait patiently for an hour and then go. To be fair, this is Mrs. McAdoo's 14th grandchild, so the thrill is essentially gone. Finally, Tess, too, gives up and takes Charisma and Kiara home. Dad falls asleep on the couch and snores so loudly, the nurse asks us to have him removed. And then, after 6 hours, 2 rounds of Starbucks coffee, and an hour and a half of Anderson Cooper on mute on the TV in the waiting area, finally, at 10 minutes after midnight on June 15th, 2008, Tom comes out of the labor room.
3: It's a girl, he says. Theodora Angelini McAdoo.
2: My mother cries. Graham clasps her hands together, honored and stunned. My father embraces Tom, slapping him on the back. Mom gets on the cell and calls Tess and then Alfred to tell them of the arrival of the newest member of our family. Graham, Mom, and I go into the recovery room to see Jacqueline. She lies back in the bed, holding her daughter. She's exhausted and puffy, her usually large and limpid eyes buried in her face like raisins in the top of a bran muffin. She looks up at us.
4: Isn't she beautiful?
2: Jacqueline whispers.
1: We gather around her and coo.
3: Never again.
2: Her expression changes from bliss to resolve.
3: Never again.
2: In the cab ride home, I check my phone. I listen to the messages. There are 3 from Roman, the last one downright terse. I call him. He picks up. I don't even say hello. Honey, I'm so sorry. Jacqueline had the baby. We've been at the hospital all night.
3: That's great news, he says. Why didn't you call?
2: I just told you. I was at the hospital.
3: I left you messages everywhere.
2: Roman, I don't know what to say. I was caught up in it. I had my phone off. I'm sorry. Do you want me to come over now?
3: You know what? Let's rain check. We can do this another night,
2: he says, sounding exhausted, and truthfully, more annoyed than tired. I snap the phone shut. Graham looks out the window, pretending not to have heard the conversation.
1: You'd think I left him stranded for a week alone on Capri.
2: It was only dinner, I tell her.
1: Men. Graham and I are weary the next morning after our long day at the hospital. Graham has called all of her friends to tell them that her new great-granddaughter is also her namesake. Never let it be said that it doesn't matter who a baby is named for. In my family, it's the highest honor. I've never seen Graham so happy. I bring the mail into the workshop, sorting through it until I find an envelope from Italy. I hand it to Graham. You got something from Dominic. She puts down the pattern she is working on and takes the letter from me. She opens it carefully with the blade of her work scissors. I pick up a brush and polish the kid leather on the Inés. When she's done reading the letter, Graham hands me some pictures that came with the letter. Orsola got married, she says. In a vivid color photograph, Orsola is a stunning bride in a simple, square-necked, white silk slip dress with ornate trim made of white silk roses along the bottom. The hem of her dress stands away from her feet, like the edge of a bell. She carries a small bouquet of white edelweiss. On Orsola's other side is her groom, a match for her beauty, his blonde hair slicked back for the big day. Next to the groom are his parents, a nice-looking couple. Holding Orsola's hand on her other side is a woman I've never seen before. She must be Gianluca's ex-wife and Orsola's mother. She is the same height as her daughter, with short hair and the same delicate features. I can see that she's tough, and she's definitely got the number 11s going between the eyes. Gianluca described her well. My heart races when I see Gianluca in the photograph next to his ex-wife. Maybe I'm embarrassed about kissing him. Or maybe seeing his ex-wife, a woman around his own age, reminds me of our age difference. Gianluca wears a stately gray morning coat. He looks handsome and refined, not like the working-class tanner he is in life. His smile is full of joy for his daughter. Dominic, the Duke of Arezzo, wears a gray morning coat and a black and white striped ascot and stands proudly next to his son. Dominic writes that Gianluca asked about you. That's nice. I change the subject quickly. How's Dominic? He misses me, she says. You know, he's in love with me. Graham says this as casually as she might when she places a lunch order. I put down my work brush. Are you in love with him? She places the letter off to the side carefully. I think so. Don't worry, Graham. Soon a year will go by and we'll need more leather and you'll be with him again. She looks at me. I don't think I can wait a year. You can visit anytime you want. I don't think a visit is enough anymore. I'm stunned. My grandmother is 80 years old. Would she actually uproot her life to go and live in Italy? It doesn't seem possible, and it certainly doesn't seem like her. She continues. I've had a struggle within myself all my life. I'm always torn between doing what I want to do and what I should do. Graham, when you're 80, I think you get a pass. I think it's time to do what you want to do. You would think so, wouldn't you? She looks off and then continues. But it's not easy to change what is fundamental and basic about yourself, even if you wish you could. I've been working in this shop for over 50 years, and I imagine that I always will. But you fell in love, I remind her. That's a game changer, I say aloud, as though it's something I actually know to be true. Love only works when two lives come together without sacrifice. No one should give up who they are for someone else. People do it, but it doesn't make them happy, not in the long run. The phone rings, interrupting our conversation. Angelini Shoe Company, I say into the phone. Red Lewis calling for Teodora Angelini. the assistant says. I cover the receiver.
4: Graham, it's Red Lewis.
1: Graham takes the phone from me. It seems like it takes 20 years for her to say hello. She listens carefully, then says,
4: Red, if you don't mind, I'd like Valentine to take the call. It's her design. One moment, please.
1: Graham hands the phone back to me.
3: Valentine, I've sifted through every shoe submitted for the windows. I was wowed, disappointed, shocked, and appalled. There was real junk and genuine genius.
1: Why is she telling me this? I don't need a critique on top of a rejection. Get to the point, lady.
3: Red continues. But nowhere in all the submissions was there such elan, such energy, such a new view, but with a respect for the past. You rose to the occasion splendidly, and in creating the Bella Rosa, you married tradition with the pulse of the moment in an artful and seamless way. In fact, I'm in awe. We are going to feature Angelini's shoes in the Christmas windows at Bergdorf's. Congratulations.
1: I hang up the phone and scream so loudly the pigeons on Charles Street take flight. We won! We won! Graham and I embrace. June comes in from lunch.
4: What the hell is going on? She says.
1: We won, June. They're doing the windows at Bergdorf's.
4: Dear God, I thought somebody hit the lottery, June says.
1: We did!
0: I put on one of my mom's vintage Diane von Furstenberg wrap dresses. This one is black and white, in a painted splattered style print. My hair is long and cascades down like DVF's own mane back when these dresses were in style the first time around. I want to look good, to celebrate our wonderful news with Roman. He doesn't know it yet, as I'm going to surprise him at the restaurant. He has workmen fixing the electrical on this, his night off, so I'm going to whisk him off for a great celebration meal in Chinatown. I pull on my coat.
1: Graham, what are you having for dinner?
4: I heated up the manicotti you made.
1: How is it?
4: Just as good the second time around.
1: Graham has her feet up, watching television in her easy chair.
4: What are you going to do tonight?
1: I ask her, as I always do. I'm going to watch the news, and then I'm going to bed.
4: Don't wait up.
1: I never do.
4: She winks.
1: The cab drops me on Mott Street. Before I push the security code to enter Cardoro, I check my lipstick in a compact mirror. The ballroom curtains are down in the front windows. I punch in the security code and enter the restaurant. I'm greeted by votive candles flickering on the ledge of the mural, as well as on the tables. Roman must already know my news. He probably called Graham, and Graham told him, and he prepared a celebration feast for me.
4: God, life is good.
1: I hear Roman's voice in the kitchen, so I tiptoe back to surprise him. I sneak up to the doorway. I look inside. Roman is hovering over a skillet on the stove, while a woman, with long blonde hair the color of flat champagne and wearing a cook's apron, sits on the island, her legs dangling as she sips a glass of wine. She takes her foot and taps him on the ass with her toes. He looks around and grins at her. Then he sees me. And then she turns and sees me.
4: Hun, what are you doing here?
1: He asks. I look away from him and place my gaze on her. She's ashamed. She looks away. We won the Bergdorf windows. Then I turn and go back out into the restaurant. I'm not good at these kinds of scenes. They are always too dramatic for me. I head for the door at a rapid clip. I can't say I'm upset. I'm numb. But of course, as Tess is eager to point out, if there's ever a crisis, go and stand by Valentine, because she remains flatly in denial for a full 24 hours after something horrible happens. I put my hand on the door to go out. I push it open. Roman is right behind me. "Wait," he says. I'm outside on the sidewalk. I am not waiting. "Good night, Roman."
3: "Stop. You owe it to me."
1: Now I'm angry. Every word he utters is an excuse for me to be mean right back at him. What exactly do I owe you?
3: Let me explain.
1: The idea that he'd actually come up with an excuse for what I saw unnerves me.
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7: 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Today's reading begins with Kentucky Governor to McConnell, Prove Fitness to Serve or Resign, by Chad DeGuzman. Two photographs supplemented by personal statements from Senator Mitch McConnell, Republican, Kentucky, who has been absent from Congress since mid-June, have not quelled doubts about his health status. Now, Kentucky's Democratic governor has demanded that the veteran GOP lawmaker prove his fitness for office or resign. Governor Andy Beshear sent a letter to McConnell on Monday under the assumption that he is capable of reading and responding verbally and not incapacitated by means of consciousness or cognition, following McConnell's hospitalization on June 14th. In the letter, Beshear called on the 84-year-old to directly and verbally address the people of Kentucky and provide proof of your capacity to serve or resign. Beshear also sent a similarly worded letter to Senate Majority Leader John Thune and urged him to fully investigate McConnell's condition, report to the public if the ailing senator did not voluntarily show his ability to serve, and assess if Senate proceedings were warranted. In most states, governors appoint new senators to fill vacant U.S. Senate seats, but Kentucky's state law requires a special election to be held instead. The letter went public as McConnell's office released a statement in which the senator said he could not attend an upcoming event in the state. Beshear doubled down on his own letter on what McConnell has missed since disappearing from public view, including casting crucial Senate votes. "Important events are happening in our country right now during your absence," Beshear said. It was only weeks after June 14th that McConnell first disclosed that he was hospitalized due to a fall. The lack of details has fueled rumors of his potential disability and even death among critics, and has also become the subject of mockery. McConnell has previously attributed his prolonged silence about his fall and subsequent hospitalization to vulnerabilities surrounding aging and privacy. But the Kentucky governor said that while he understands the senator's concerns, he noted that as a public official, McConnell was expected to willingly abdicate much of your personal privacy. "It's not like we are asking a lot," Beshear told CNN Tuesday. "We're asking the bare minimum." Asked about the letter, Thune told NBC News on Tuesday that the issue was between McConnell and Kentuckians. "I'm not sure what Beshear's prerogatives are in that case, but that's where the issue should be resolved." The Democratic governor has been widely viewed as a potential contender for the 2028 presidential election. McConnell's prolonged absence, as well as the sudden death of his colleague, Senator Lindsey Graham, Republican, South Carolina, at 71, have brought renewed attention to what many say is a growing problem in U.S. politics. The main players are getting too old to play the game. Data from the Pew Research Center shows that the median age of senators at the start of a current U.S. Congress was 64.7 years. The House leans slightly younger, with a median age of 57.5 years. Americans' median age, meanwhile, is 39.4 years. But aging in public office has been particularly spotlighted in the executive. Donald Trump's predecessor, Joe Biden, who was the oldest president to leave office at 82 years and 2 months old, had his cognitive health questioned during the 2024 election cycle. Biden later dropped out of the race following a disastrous debate performance. Trump returned to the White House in 2025 and became the oldest U.S. president to take the oath of office. At 80, he has faced increased scrutiny over his physical condition and mental acuity, and his administration has conducted several health assessments in an attempt to dismiss concerns. And despite his age, Trump has even teased running for an unconstitutional third presidential term. That was Kentucky Governor to McConnell, prove fitness to serve or resign, by Chad DeGuzman. Next up, Fauci pleads the fifth at Senate hearing on COVID, escalating long-running clash with Republicans, by Nick Popley with Time.com. Dr. Anthony Fauci, the longtime infectious disease expert who helped lead the federal government's response to the COVID pandemic, invoked his Fifth Amendment right against self-incrimination on Wednesday, refusing to answer questions at a Senate hearing that Republicans had hoped would expose him to potential perjury charges and discredit his handling of the nation's pandemic response. Appearing before the Senate Homeland Security and Governmental Affairs Committee after being subpoenaed by Senator Rand Paul of Kentucky, the panel's Republican chairman and one of Fauci's most persistent critics, the former director of the National Institute of Allergy and Infectious Diseases declined to answer questions just minutes into the hearing, saying Paul had made clear his goal was to seek his prosecution. "The only conclusion I can reach is that the sole reason he is calling me before this committee is to get me to say something, anything, that could vindicate his repeated public pledges that I end up, in his words, behind bars," Fauci said in his opening statement. He accused Paul of having an obvious obsession with calling for my prosecution and said the senator's release of his personal pandemic diary was intended to intimidate and embarrass him. "Although it pains me to do so, because of the respect that I have for the legislative branch of government and my decades-long record of cooperating with Congress," Fauci said, "under the advice of my attorneys, I will invoke my right under the Fifth Amendment of the Constitution to refrain from answering your questions." The hearing marked a dramatic moment in the years-long political battle over the pandemic. Fauci, who advised seven presidents and became the nation's most recognizable public health official during COVID, has appeared before Congress hundreds of times over four decades. Wednesday was the first time he invoked the Fifth Amendment. The infectious disease expert has been a primary target of Republicans' continuing efforts to revisit the government's response to the pandemic and the disputed origins of the coronavirus, issues that have remained central to conservative criticism of Fauci years after he left government service in 2022. Paul and other Republicans have long alleged that the National Institutes of Health funded so-called gain-of-function research at the Wuhan Institute of Virology that contributed to the pandemic, an accusation Fauci has consistently denied. Fauci has maintained that, under the government's definition of gain-of-function research, NIH did not fund such work related to the virus that caused COVID. Federal reviews have not reached a definitive conclusion about the virus's origin, and there is no evidence that it was engineered and leaked from a laboratory. Former President Joe Biden gave Fauci a preemptive pardon in the final hours of his administration in an effort to protect him from politically motivated charges. But Paul, who has repeatedly accused Fauci of misleading Congress about federally funded virus research in China and the origins of COVID, argued the hearing was necessary regardless. "A pardon that protects a person from criminal prosecution doesn't rewrite history," the Kentucky senator said in his opening statement. "It does not erase documents. It does not convert a misleading statement to a truthful one, and it does not prevent Congress from establishing what happened." Ahead of Wednesday's hearing, Paul released roughly 1,100 pages from Fauci's pandemic-era diary, arguing the documents showed discrepancies between Fauci's private thinking and his public testimony. As Paul pressed ahead with questions despite Fauci's refusal to testify, the former health official responded each time with the same statement. On the advice of counsel, I respectfully decline to answer based upon my rights under the Fifth Amendment to the Constitution. At one point, Paul remarked, "Let the record record that the witness has refused to answer whether there's a folder in front of him based on his Fifth Amendment right." The hearing also unfolded amid mounting pressure from Trump administration officials to revisit Fauci's testimony under oath. Health and Human Services Secretary Robert F. Also in this issue, How India's Young Faced Down Modi by Yamini Iyer. Yamini Iyer is a visiting professor of practice at Watson School of International and Public Affairs at Brown University. A botched medical entrance exam, a judge's slur, and a young Indian student in Boston turning to satire converged to produce something India has not witnessed in over a decade, a youth movement that punctured the hegemony of Prime Minister Narendra Modi's government and forced his education minister to resign. The sparks that ignited the protests came in May. More than 2 million students took a punishing examination for admission in medical colleges. Not for the first time, papers were leaked.

Minister Narendra Modi's government and forced his education minister to resign. The sparks that ignited the protests came in May. More than 2 million students took a punishing examination for admission in medical colleges. Not for the first time, papers were leaked, the examination was scrapped, and the government ordered the students to take the test again. Frustrations mounted. On May 15th, India's Chief Justice, Surya Kant, disparaged the unemployed youth of India as cockroaches who complain about the system on social media. Abhijit Dipke, an Indian student in Boston, embraced the slur and created the satirical Cockroach Janta Party, CJP, on Instagram, deploying it to forge a new political vocabulary that spoke to India's youth in a grammar they understood. The CJP page briskly gathered 20 million followers. What happened as an Instagram phenomenon soon found its voice on the streets. In late June, a prominent educator and activist, Sonam Wangchuck, along with student leaders led by Neha Bora, a graduate student, began a hunger strike in support of the CJP and its primary demand, the resignation of the education minister. As the days wore on, the crowds swelled, reaching a crescendo on July 20th, after the Modi government forcibly removed Wangchuck from the protest site on the 21st day of his hunger strike. The government deployed its all-too-familiar playbook to quell dissent. Batons, tear gas, pellet guns, internet shutdowns. But the students kept coming. 5 days later, the education minister resigned, forcing an imperious government that had never dismissed a minister under public pressure to be accountable to the people's demands and reducing the prime minister, a man accustomed to controlling the narrative, to posting uncurated midnight Instagram videos to reach out and connect with protesting youth. The examination scandals at the heart of the protests are symptomatic of a deeper structural malaise. India's economic growth has failed to generate jobs and prosperity for the bulk of the country's young. 40% of India's university graduates under the age of 25 are unemployed. India's education system is broken, and the quality of education it offers is poor. Half of the country's grade 5 students can barely read a grade 2 textbook. The narrow path of opportunity that the Indian education system offers towards a place in the formal economy and a potentially hopeful future runs through a set of competitive examinations for admission to medical, engineering, and law schools. Students prepare desperately for years to compete in these grueling exams, but even they face bleak prospects. Between 2004 and 2023, 5 million Indians graduated from colleges annually, but a mere 1.7 million found salaried work. That awareness increases the stakes in admission examinations for vocational schools such as medicine. These examinations also lend a veneer of meritocracy to a broken education system and an unequal economy. Rather than question the broken system, Indian families buy into the myth of meritocracy, investing everything into private coaching, which for many begins at the kindergarten level, to give their children a chance. It is when the state fails to do its part and ensure fair examinations that the myth breaks down. That is what fueled the anger of millions of young Indians and their families. In 2014, Modi rode to power promising a new India of Aake Din, good days. His slogan of maximum governance, minimum government, and make in India captured the aspirations of the moment. For nearly a decade, many Indians willingly accepted a Faustian bargain, tolerating an increasingly authoritarian politics in exchange for the promise of that new India. Hindu majoritarianism provided the ideological glue. It enabled Modi's Bharatiya Janata Party, BJP, to dismiss student protests in the past, casting demonstrators as Soros-funded anti-nationals hostile to the Hindu nationalist zeitgeist in the eyes of the majority. This time was different. Modi has run India for 13 years. The failures of maximum governance were visible to all, and the students, many of them part of BJP's core vote base, were now questioning the terms of the bargain. They did so with a creativity and irreverence that left this middle-aged protester feeling a little less worried about her children's screen addictions. The posters, memes, and Instagram videos told the story.

0: India's youth are done with the dictatorship, as one poster put it. Their demand, a government that is responsive and accountable. So silent, read another. Even I wasn't as silent during my viva as this government is. The most powerful slogans at the protest site in New Delhi challenged the dominant discourse of Hindu nationalism. Whenever Modi gets scared, he turns to Hindu-Muslim. And when the Hindus and Muslims stand together, what can the fascist do? Such slogans appeared in earlier protests, particularly those against the Citizenship Amendment Act in 2019, which sought to make religion a basis for offering citizenship, granting preferential access to citizenship to non-Muslim migrants from India's neighboring countries. Those protests, insisting on secular citizenship, were led by Muslim community organizations and students and supported by secular Indians. The difference now was that these slogans came from a broader base of largely Hindu students, many of whom had until then been comfortable with the bargain Indians made with Modi. Against this, the government's usual playbook failed. In those heady moments at the protest site, scrolling through social media, it felt as if India was breathing again, as if the fear had lifted and young India was ready to reclaim its constitutional promise. But the dark shadows never quite disappeared. The mood was spirited and free, yet anxious. Every few hours, the threat of more police action and greater repression surfaced. In the aftermath, despite promises to the contrary, a crackdown on protesters across the country has begun. It is these shadows that make any assessment of what comes next a grim exercise. Still, some democratic space has opened. Never in these 13 years has Modi's governance been so actively delegitimized. The young are searching for a new political grammar rooted in democracy and accountability. Education reform is the rallying cry. The failures of education are not entirely this government's making, but it drove in the final nail by placing the education system in service of the Hindu nationalist project, rewriting school curricula, making political appointments, over-centralizing and defunding higher education. The government's response to the protests, setting up fast-track courts and a committee led by a tech czar, holds little promise. It neither addresses the core issues nor breaks the ideological yoke that burdens India's education system today. India's political opposition has an opportunity to rise to the occasion, but its task is complicated by another phenomenon the protests made visible. The formal sites of democratic legitimacy, political parties, elections, the parliament, are no longer seen as credible venues for demanding accountability. This is in part due to the BJP's ability to achieve total electoral dominance through means both illegitimate and legitimate, institutional capture, financial control, and the manipulation of electoral rolls. It is instructive, however, that the Indian National Congress, the country's main opposition party, which started protesting the paper leaks weeks before the CJP was formed, could not rouse popular sentiment the way an avowedly nonpartisan formation did. The other two great protests of the decade in India, against the citizenship law and the farm reforms, likewise steered clear of formal partisan affiliation. What happens to a democracy when its formal sites of accountability are delegitimized? The future of Indian democracy rests on its ability to navigate this complex terrain. In the interim, India's democratic backsliding will continue to be punctured by moments when the people can breathe, followed by brutal state repression. Cockroaches, after all, are hard to exterminate. That was How India's Young Faced Down Modi by Yamini Iyer. Continuing from Time.com, Trump pays tribute to Lindsey Graham. He died doing the work he was born to do, by Philip Elliott. A somber President Donald Trump paid tribute on Tuesday to his rival turned honest broker, Lindsey Graham, a longtime fixture of Washington whose 3 decades in political office steadied the United States' hawkish posture and reflected the increasingly combative nature of the modern conservative movement. Our nation needs more men and women like that great person sitting, laying wherever he may be, Trump said during a funeral service for Graham at the Washington National Cathedral, packed with domestic dignitaries, foreign leaders, and military leaders who jostled with the late senator over his long career in politics. Among their number were Israeli Prime Minister Benjamin Netanyahu and Ukrainian President Volodymyr Zelensky, who both stepped away from their country's respective wars to attend the ceremony in honor of one of their best advocates in Washington. He died doing the work he was born to do. He was truly a great politician, Trump said in a 14-minute eulogy. Graham, who died unexpectedly on July 11th at age 71, was equally irascible and incorrigible. Always ready with a quick rejoinder for foes and a kind word for colleagues, he at times could be the walking manifestation of the contradictions of Washington. His transition from Washington maverick to the Senate's unofficial envoy to the Trump White House was at once stunning and complete. But whenever American resolve threatened to wobble, be it on supporting Israel or combating Russia's invasion of Ukraine, Graham was ready to preach U.S. might. An unwilling audience often got a fiery correction. Trump began one section of his remarks by saying that virtually everyone, Republican or Democrat, liked Lindsey. He then stopped, correcting himself. "Not everybody, but it sounds good," Trump said. "Not everybody. He was a tough cookie." As Fox News host Sean Hannity reflected on that tension during his own tribute at the cathedral, "Lindsey and I did not always agree. Not on everything. But we could disagree and we could remain friends. We remained friends for decades." And as Graham's South Carolina pastor, the Reverend Tim Tate, said of the late senator's temperament in his eulogy, "You may not have liked him and he may not have liked you, but he would work with you for the common good of this country." Three of the best-known players in the conservative movement, Tony Perkins of the Family Research Council, Marjorie Dannenfelser of the Susan B. Anthony Pro-Life America, and the Reverend Franklin Graham, also spoke at the service, a reflection of the deep respect Graham garnered for those across the modern GOP. "Senator Graham was very Washington, if you know what I mean," Tate said, "but he was also very small town." Graham was elected to the U.S. House during the 1994 Republican Revolution that elevated Newt Gingrich to the speaker role, as the country's politics were growing increasingly toxic. Graham quickly emerged as an unmovable conservative advocate for American military strength. He moved to the Senate after the 2002 elections, at the height of post-9/11 trauma, and shortly before the United States expanded its war on terror from Afghanistan to Iraq. He never saw a war that he didn't like. He felt in his bones that our destiny is to win and that his job was to do everything he could do to ensure that our enemies would lose, Trump said. That hawkishness would at times leave Graham a bit adrift from the movement Trump was forming. In fact, in the early days of Trumpism's rise in South Carolina, the senator attempted to block it from taking hold of a party that just 8 years earlier had once been helmed by Graham's best friend and fellow Senate troublemaker, John McCain. Running against each other back in 2016, Lindsey said something rather nasty, Trump recalled of that time. "So naturally, I did something that I shouldn't have. I shared his personal cell phone number with the millions of people that happened to be watching on that particular day." In Trump's recollection, that was the beginning of a friendship in a way. From then on, he said, "Lindsey did not stop calling me for the next 10 years. Graham's defenders say his evolution could be explained by his sincere hope that he could curb some of Trump's isolationist impulses and fill in some blind spots with U.S. foes like Russia. Part of it was also likely just his actual friendship with Trump, another outspoken antagonist with an irreverent sense of humor. And part of it appeared to be aimed at keeping the traditional conservative agenda moving forward, such as Supreme Court nominations that have now given the court its 6-3 tilt. Justice Kavanaugh, in an unfortunate way, you brought out the very best in Lindsey for the entire country to see. Now he saw what was happening to you and your family as a grave injustice, and the world got to witness my friend, the person that I knew, in action. And they got to see him at his absolute best," Hannity said, speaking to Justice Brett Kavanaugh, whose Supreme Court nomination was arguably salvaged by Graham amid allegations of sexual misconduct. Even as he became a close ally to the president in Congress, Graham's temper at times could turn on Trump. As Graham said in the hours after a mob descended on the Capitol on January 6th, 2021, "Count me out. Enough is enough." Trump, for his part, seemed to understand the scope of Graham's influence, both at home and abroad, and his personality tics. For more than 30 years, nothing of consequence happened in this capital without Lindsey Graham knowing about it, Trump said. Nothing of significance happened anywhere in the world without Lindsey Graham having a view on it. And no bill became law in the most exceptional republic in human history without Lindsey Graham having a say in it. It was a power Trump came to respect, not least of all because it helped the president move his agenda through the Senate with Graham as his de facto guide. That was Trump Pays Tribute to Lindsey Graham by Philip Elliott from Time.com. And next from Time.com, the U.S. is now at its worst level of wildfire preparedness. What does that mean? By Simone Shaw. Federal officials have moved the national wildfire preparedness level to its highest level, a 5 out of 5. That means that as we approach peak fire season in the U.S., federal agencies might not have enough resources to address every new fire. What are U.S. wildfire preparedness levels? A number of federal agencies, including the U.S. Forest Service, U.S. Fire Administration, and the National Weather Service, are responsible for allocating federal resources for tackling wildfires, like helicopters, air tankers, funding, or firefighters. The wildfire preparedness levels, which range from the lowest, 1, to the highest, 5, help the agencies track what resources are available. It's a framework for determining resource allocation, says Craig Clements, director of the Wildfire Interdisciplinary Research Center at San Jose State University. As the fire season progresses, those resources are used around the country by different agencies. When we get to level 5, that means that resources are running low because there's so many incidents ongoing. What does a national preparedness level 5 mean for wildfire risk? At level 5, national resources are already committed to fighting fires around the country. The fire hazard is at its greatest, and the resources are at their most strained level, says Peter Sunderland, professor of fire protection engineering at the University of Maryland. That means that federal agencies might not have the resources to respond to new fires. If there are existing fires, they won't pull anybody off those fires, says Sunderland. But as new fires arise, the state managers can't expect the same level of service that they'd get at level 1 through 4. In other words, they may say we just can't help with that new fire. That presents a new challenge, since fires are easier to put out in the first few hours after they start, a period of time known as the initial attack. Firefighters try to get helicopters and crews on as soon as possible, so that way it doesn't become a big fire, Sunderland said. Once it becomes bigger and larger, it takes a lot more resources to contain that fire, and it takes a lot more time. Wildfire season in the U.S. typically lasts from May to November, peaking in the summer. It's not uncommon for the U.S. to reach level 5 in July. This is pretty typical, Clements notes. It's almost August, so we are in the prime time of fire season. The National Interagency Fire Center, NIFC, previously declared a level 5 preparedness level in July of 2018, 2021, and 2024. Does wildfire preparedness level 5 affect me if I don't live near a fire? If you don't live near an area at risk, you might not be directly impacted by a fire. However, as wildfires in Canada earlier this summer proved, smoke can travel a long distance from the initial blaze, impacting air quality for people thousands of miles away. Why is this year such a dangerous wildfire year? Much of the country has seen dry, hot conditions this year, setting the stage for an active wildfire season. This past winter was the second warmest in U.S. history, with 19 states, including Nebraska, Oklahoma, and Texas, all experiencing one of their 10 driest winters on record, according to the NOAA. This year has already set a record for the number of fires. So far in 2026, the U.S. has seen 41,779 fires, the most one season has seen in the last 10 years. How long does wildfire season last, and how is climate change impacting wildfires? We are seeing more and more climate extremes, says Sunderland. Generally, we're having drier summers and higher winds. That creates the perfect conditions for wildfires to spread. Fire season is also lasting longer than in decades past, thanks to climate change. While wildfire season might once have lasted around 4 months, they can now stretch on for 6 to 8 months in some areas. The fires we see now are also more severe than those of a decade ago, in no small part due to climate change. A recent study led by researchers at the University of California, Los Angeles, found that forest fires now burn 10 times as much acreage annually as in 1985, while high-severity fires alone increased 30-fold in California between 1985 and 2024. What should you do if your area is under high fire danger? If you live in a fire-prone area, make sure you know your evacuation plan well before you need it. Listen to authorities and evacuate when it is still safe to do so. There are steps you can take to protect your home ahead of time, like clearing out brush, clearing your gutters, and staying up to date on fire code. Nearly 9 in 10 wildfires are human-caused, so be vigilant about accidental fires when camping outside, said Clements. As long as we can limit the amount of ignitions, we can get out of this problem. That was The U.S. is now at its worst level of wildfire preparedness. What does that mean? By Simone Shaw with Time.com. Also in this issue, the Iran war exposed Africa's biggest energy weakness. By Michael Adu Okeire, Brian Mukaya, and David W. Yellen. When protests over fuel prices erupted in Kenya this May, the cause lay thousands of miles away. The war between Iran, Israel, and the United States has exposed a reality that African countries know well. Energy security is increasingly shaped by events beyond their borders. The Iran war revealed how deeply many African energy systems remain dependent on geopolitical stability elsewhere. Governments should use this crisis to accelerate structural reforms and diversify their energy systems. Across much of West Africa, power systems remain heavily dependent on gas-fired generation and imported fuels. When global fuel prices rise, electricity costs rise with them. Nigeria generates roughly 3/4 of its electricity from gas-fired plants, while gas supplies about 2/3 of Ghana's electricity. Higher fuel prices place immediate pressure on utilities that are already struggling with regulated tariffs that fail to recover the full cost of supplying power. Ghana's own energy planning documents identify fuel supply sustainability as the country's single greatest threat to reliable electricity. The effects of the conflict don't stop at national borders. Nigeria and Ghana are both major suppliers of electricity through the West African Power Pool, exporting power to neighboring countries like Togo and Benin. As gas becomes more expensive, the effects ripple across regional electricity markets, raising costs for utilities, governments, businesses, and households. What begins as a geopolitical crisis thousands of miles away quickly becomes an affordability crisis at home. At first glance, the surge in prices might appear to benefit Africa's oil exporters. Nigeria, the continent's largest crude producer, and Mozambique, whose liquefied natural gas exports have expanded rapidly in recent years, both stand to earn more revenue when global prices surge. But the reality is more complicated. Across much of Africa, upstream oil and gas production is dominated by international oil companies rather than national producers. While governments receive royalties, taxes, and returns on equity stakes, much of the extraordinary profit generated during price spikes flows to private operators and their shareholders. Meanwhile, many ordinary consumers experience exactly the opposite. In Nigeria, the removal of gasoline subsidies means that when global oil prices rise, so do domestic fuel prices. For millions of households and businesses that rely on diesel and petrol generators because of the electricity grid remaining unreliable, rising oil prices increase the cost of keeping the lights on. Mozambique presents a similar paradox. The country has become a significant LNG exporter, yet the revenues generated by projects such as Coral South primarily benefit operating companies and upstream partners, while electricity access at home remains uneven. The broader lesson is clear. Resource wealth alone does not guarantee energy security. Without stronger fiscal policies, better utility governance, or mechanisms to capture more of the gains from commodity booms, global price spikes strengthen company balance sheets far more than they strengthen national electricity systems. Higher export revenues may improve government accounts on paper, but they do little to address the structural problems that continue to make electricity unreliable and unaffordable for millions. Conventional wisdom suggests that countries generating more electricity from renewable sources should largely be insulated from fossil fuel price shocks. Africa's experience would suggest otherwise. Morocco and Kenya are among the continent's clean energy success stories. Morocco has spent years expanding wind and solar power, while Kenya now generates the majority of its electricity from renewable sources. Yet both remain exposed when global oil and gas prices spike. The reason is simple. Electricity systems do not exist in isolation from the rest of the economy. Morocco still imports roughly 90% of its primary energy, forcing the government to spend over $300 million each month, cushioning consumers from rising fuel costs. Kenya has likewise experienced significant price shocks despite its impressive renewable electricity portfolio. These countries demonstrate that diversifying electricity generation makes power systems more resilient, but it does not eliminate vulnerability when transportation, industry, backup generation, and public finances remain closely tied to imported fossil fuels. It is necessary, but insufficient. The goal, then, cannot simply be to build more renewable projects. It must be to reduce dependence on energy systems whose costs are ultimately determined somewhere else. The conflict threatens Africa's energy future in another, less visible way. Energy systems depend not only on affordable fuel, but on affordable capital. Between 2010 and 2024, the United Arab Emirates and Saudi Arabia announced around $175 billion in African energy investments. These commitments helped finance renewable power, transmission infrastructure, and electricity expansion across the continent. But geopolitical instability changes investment decisions. As governments redirect resources towards defense spending and domestic priorities, overseas infrastructure investments, once viewed as secure, can suddenly face postponements, renegotiations, or cancellation. At the same time, investors become more cautious about emerging markets generally. African utilities already face financing costs far above those in Europe, China, or the United States because of sovereign risk, regulatory uncertainty, and currency volatility. When geopolitical tensions increase, investors demand even higher returns, making new power projects more expensive precisely when countries need them most. In other words, the Iran war affects African electricity systems twice, first by raising the cost of energy today, and then by raising the cost of building better systems tomorrow. The Iran war presents African governments with a choice. One path is a familiar cycle of fiscal strain, unreliable power, and vulnerability to external shocks. The other begins with accepting that energy security means building systems that are resilient enough to withstand events unfolding thousands of miles away. Utilities must reduce technical and commercial losses. Governments must resolve legacy debt that weakens electricity providers. Tariff structures must reflect better the true cost of delivering reliable power. Regional coordination is also essential. Institutions, such as the West African Power Pool, can help countries balance electricity supply more efficiently, share generation resources, and respond collectively to market disruptions. Perhaps most importantly, governments should treat clean, domestically available sources of energy as strategic infrastructure. Just as Europe looks at geothermal and nuclear to reduce dependence on imported fuels, African countries should pursue an electricity system that is less exposed to distant conflicts. The conflict will eventually subside, but without actions, the vulnerabilities it has exposed will not. That was The Iran War Exposed Africa's Biggest Energy Weakness by Michael Adu Okyere, Brian Mukaya, and David W. Yellen. Brian Mukaya is the African Program Manager at Clean Air Task Force. Continuing from Time.com, the OpenAI hack is fueling a new fight over open source AI by Billy Perigo. The AI industry mounted a full court press in favor of open source AI this week as the fallout intensified from the OpenAI hacking incident. Dozens of AI companies, led by NVIDIA, said on Monday they had formed a coalition called the Open Secure AI Alliance to develop open-source AI tools for defensive cybersecurity. Days earlier, on Friday, many of those same companies signed an open letter urging the U.S. government not to ban open-weights AI models. Alongside NVIDIA, many of the biggest companies signed their names, including Amazon, Microsoft, and Meta. OpenAI and Google signed after the letter's initial publication. A notable absence was Anthropic. The background to all of this maneuvering was the unprecedented news from last week that OpenAI models undergoing internal testing broke out of an offline sandbox inside OpenAI, accessed the internet, and used a never-before-seen cyber exploit to break into the AI repository Hugging Face, all without OpenAI employee direction, oversight, or, for several days, even awareness. It was the kind of warning shot that AI safety advocates have long worried about, a rogue AI escaping its testing environment and causing real-world damage. Many saw it as a harbinger of worse hacks to come, especially when open-source AI models, which are widely seen as 3 to 6 months behind the frontier closed OpenAI models that carried out the attack, catch up to today's level of capabilities. Open-source models are seen as especially worrisome by AI safety advocates because their guardrails can sometimes be stripped away. And because after they are released for free download on the internet, it is almost impossible to trace or destroy every copy of models that are found to be dangerous. The industry's movements this week are best understood as an effort to ensure that the U.S. government does not, mistakenly these companies believe, crack down on open source AI in an effort to prevent global cybersecurity chaos. And it reveals the biggest disagreement animating the AI industry right now, about whether open source AI is a terrible threat or the only means of salvation. Hugging Face, a longtime advocate for open source AI, said it was only able to detect the intrusion by using a Chinese open weights model, after a closed model refused to help with the effort. Top closed-source frontier models, made by OpenAI and Anthropic, generally refuse to help with cybersecurity-related queries, in part due to the White House anxiety that doing so would hand U.S. adversaries powerful attacking capabilities. Axios reported on July 20th that the Trump administration was even considering banning top Chinese AI models. That incident showed a practical truth, NVIDIA wrote in its announcement of the industry alliance on Monday. When defenders cannot inspect, adapt, and run advanced AI on their own infrastructure, their ability to respond is constrained at exactly the moment speed matters most. Anthropic, both a maker of closed models and a loud voice on AI safety, was absent from the industry coalition that formed on Monday, but put out its own statement. In it, CEO Dario Amodi said he had never advocated for open weights AI to be banned and that he would not support such a measure. But he was terrified that powerful AI models might soon be used for cyber and biological attacks where attackers benefit from a structural advantage against defenders, and called for all models above a certain capability level, open or closed, to undergo government testing before release. Whether open models do or don't pose an increased risk, and whether that risk can be mitigated, is something that should emerge from testing, rather than be decided in advance, he wrote. That was, the OpenAI hack is fueling a new fight over open source AI, by Billy Perigo. And up next, Postpartum Psychosis is Rising, We Are Not Ready, by Dr. Uraj Kamal Hadir. In a recent 8-week stretch, 6% of my postpartum patients met criteria for a psychotic disorder, almost 6 times higher than rates published in the medical literature. I've never seen anything like it. Too often, the first time most people hear the words postpartum psychosis is in a national headline about a tragedy that has already happened. It's time we discuss how to prevent the next one, medically and legislatively, before it reaches that point. Roughly half of women who develop postpartum psychosis have no prior psychiatric history. Postpartum psychosis has historically affected fewer than 1% of new mothers, carrying an estimated 4% risk of infanticide and a 5% risk of suicide. Rates remain low, but a national study of over 12 million deliveries found diagnoses rose between 2016 and 2019. It has long been linked mainly to bipolar disorder, but the same landmark analysis suggests the risk landscape is broader than we thought, with anxiety and other psychiatric conditions playing a significant role, too. As medical director of the Massachusetts Child Psychiatry Access Program for Moms, MCPAP for Moms, a statewide program covering 72,000 annual deliveries, what I see mirrors that shift. More clinicians raising concerns about psychosis or mania in their perinatal patients. Intense and sudden sleep deprivation is a major risk factor. There is a reason that sleep deprivation has been used as a form of torture. One mother I treated over Zoom, exhausted and anxious, was so depleted she didn't realize she was feeding a bottle into her baby's ear. She woke repeatedly through the night to press her finger beneath his nostrils, terrified he'd stopped breathing. By the time she was hospitalized, the psychosis had been building for weeks in plain sight. Sometimes, the warning signs can look deceptively ordinary. Psychosis is a break from reality. It waxes and wanes, so a mother can appear happy, intact, and even functional, which is what makes it so dangerous. Her clinical picture can shift hour to hour. A psychotic mother may believe others would stop her if they knew her plan to harm herself or her baby. But the voices in her head are still telling her to act, and sometimes telling her to tell no one. Too often, it's only after a psychotic break that we hear about it, in the news. I think about this when I come home to my own 3 children, all born within 4 years. I know the intensity of postpartum sleep deprivation, even with the most hands-on husband, parents, sisters, and friends. What separated my experience from my patients was not effort or love, it was a combination of biological, psychological, and social factors we still don't fully understand. Approximately 2/3 of perinatal mental health conditions begin before birth, 1/3 in preconception, 1/3 during pregnancy. Only the last 1/3 occurs in the postpartum period. Waiting for a 6-week postpartum checkup with an obstetrician is too late. Early screening for psychiatric and family history, medication planning, and protecting uninterrupted sleep can serve as prevention, but only if we connect at-risk patients to care well before delivery and ideally during the family planning phase. There are 3 ways to do this. First, pediatricians, doulas, and therapists are our earliest warning systems, and we aren't equipping them. They see mothers during the highest risk window, the first month postpartum, more often than obstetricians do. Pediatricians and doulas need standardized screening tools and clear referral pathways, not just awareness. Second, it truly does take a village. Family, neighbors, and friends are often the first to notice something is wrong. They need plain language guidance on what early psychosis looks like, and to know exactly who to call when they see irritability, confusion, and paranoia layered on sleep deprivation. A national awareness campaign, like the one we built around postpartum depression, is overdue. As Kriti Lodha, an advocate who with lived experience of the condition, told me, my family was blindsided by postpartum psychosis. The system failed them as much as it failed me. Timely treatment can prevent trauma or tragedy. We must equip all caregivers and frontline providers. Lastly, and legislatively, access programs build clinical capacity for psychiatric care. The successful Massachusetts Child Psychiatry Access Program is the model for MCPAP for moms, which was noted in the White House blueprint for addressing the maternal health crisis in 2022 and has since been replicated in 29 states. Due to organizations like the Massachusetts Mind the Gap Coalition, I have worked alongside senators, legislators, and advocates so Massachusetts can move towards decriminalization legislation so a postpartum psychosis diagnosis can be addressed as the illness it is, rather than a crime. Punishment should be reserved for the guilty, not the sick. And postpartum psychosis, by definition, impairs a mother's ability to process reality. Other states should follow. Postpartum psychosis can happen to any mother, regardless of race, ethnicity, or income. We know what it looks like. We increasingly know who is at risk. We have the clinical infrastructure to act. What we lack is urgency, and these mothers cannot wait for us to find it. That was Postpartum Psychosis is Rising. We Are Not Ready by Dr. Uraj Kamal Haider. Dr. Haider is an academic perinatal psychiatrist and the medical director of MCPAP. Also from Time.com, is farmers market produce safer during the cyclospora outbreak? By Angela Haupt and Dominique Mossbergen. As cyclospora cases continue to mount across the U.S., shoppers from Kentucky to Michigan are flocking to local farmers markets in search of safer produce. But are farmers markets actually less risky than grocery stores when it comes to avoiding cyclosporiasis and other foodborne illnesses? Some food safety experts say farmers markets could be a safer bet, though that depends on where the produce actually comes from and the practices of the individual farmer. If you are getting produce directly from the farmer who grew it, I would consider that lower risk, says Kalmia Knill, a professor of microbial food safety at the University of Delaware. Other experts say produce from supermarkets isn't inherently more dangerous and that consumers can take steps, both at the grocery store and at the farmer's market, to protect themselves from foodborne bugs. Darren Detweiler, an associate teaching professor of food policy at Northeastern University and author of Food Safety, Past, Present, and Predictions, says he personally favors farmers markets because locally grown produce typically travels a shorter distance, passes through fewer processing and distribution steps, and can offer more transparency about where and how it was grown. But he says consumers shouldn't assume that all produce sold at a farmers market is local. He says he always asks vendors which farm the produce comes from, how far away it was grown, and when it was harvested. Detweiler says he prefers that the produce is grown within about 30 miles and sold within 2 days of harvest. Rodney E. Rode, chair of the Medical Laboratory Science Program at Texas State University, says it makes sense that people perceive produce sold at farmers markets as being safer. But he says there is little scientific evidence to back that up. The risk of contamination really depends on how it was grown, harvested, transported, and stored, rather than where it is sold, he says. In the case of cyclospora, contamination can occur when human sewage gets into water used to irrigate fresh produce, says Barbara Kowalczyk, director of the Institute of Food Safety and Nutrition Security at George Washington University. That's one reason locally grown produce isn't automatically safer. A farm's water and growing practices still matter most. A smaller farm is also not necessarily better, says Don Schaffner, a food science expert at Rutgers University. Small farmers often do not have the resources that large operations do, he says. Food safety experts stress that people should continue to buy and consume produce, whether at the grocery store or at the farmer's market, despite cyclospora fears. Don't quit eating fruits and vegetables, Rhodes says. But people can take precautions to limit their risk of cyclospora and other foodborne pathogens. Bill Marler, a food safety lawyer, recommends buying intact heads of lettuce and whole fruits and vegetables over bagged, boxed, or pre-cut produce. Centralized chopping, washing, mixing, and packaging can spread contamination from a relatively small amount of produce across a much larger batch, he says. Experts also advise washing produce thoroughly under running water, scrubbing hard fruits and vegetables such as melons and cucumbers, and following other food safety practices, such as keeping raw meat and vegetables separate when cooking. Cooking food to an internal temperature of at least 158 degrees Fahrenheit can kill cyclospora. Rhodes says he's been cooking most of his veggies lately and has been washing produce more vigorously than usual. That was Is Farmers Market Produce Safer During the Cyclospora Outbreak? Finally, for today, Rites for Ayatollah Khomeini, Mass Funeral for an Iranian Leader, by Rebecca Schneid. Mourners packed Tehran in early July for a six-day funeral ceremony honoring the late Supreme Leader Ayatollah Ali Khomeini, who was killed at age 86 by targeted U.S. and Israeli airstrikes that marked the start of the war with Iran on February 28th. In the ensuing months, the fighting claimed the lives of over 50 senior-ranking political and military officials, reshaping the leadership of Iran. Any notion that the regime has been diminished is the exact notion Iran hoped to dispel with its high-visibility ceremonies. Experts said that the historic gatherings were meant to demonstrate Iran's unity, despite the war's massive economic and political setbacks. The funeral of Ayatollah Khomeini is far more than a religious ceremony, Nigar Mortazavi said, senior resident at the Center for International Policy. The message is that while the leader is gone, the Islamic Republic's institutions remain intact and the state endures. Iranian state media estimated that the funeral proceedings over the course of the week in Tehran were attended by millions of people, including a suite of foreign dignitaries, among them Pakistani Prime Minister Shahbaz Sharif, who has been a key mediator in peace talks between the U.S. and Iran. Leaders from Cuba, Iraq, Oman, Serbia, and Qatar were also in attendance. On July 6th, crowds swarmed Khomeini's coffin during a six-mile procession in central Tehran from Imam Hossein Square to Azadi Square, and reporters present said they heard chants calling for revenge against America. Khomeini's body was also moved through Karbala and Najaf, shrine cities in neighboring majority Shiite Iraq, before being buried on July 9th in his birthplace, Mashhad, Iran's holiest city. That was Rites for Ayatollah Khomeini by Rebecca Schneid. And that's all the time we have today for Time Magazine. I'm Philip Drotliff for Virginia Voice. 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Thank you.
1: Brown withered stalks are transforming into bright green shoots of hope. 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Early sunsets are being replaced with evenings of amber skies that burn into the night sky. 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
0: 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It is currently 3 a.m. Coming up is Harper's Magazine. That's followed at 4 a.m. by The New Yorker Magazine.
2: Welcome to this week's reading of Harper's Magazine. I'm Virginia Voice volunteer Elizabeth Kane, and today I'll be reading articles from the August 2026 issue of Harper's Magazine and harpers.org. Today's first article is Blue Bowls on Misreading Doris Lessing by Cynthia Zarin. Cynthia Zarin is the author, most recently, of Estate, a novel. This essay is part of a series supported by the John Templeton Foundation. Since things are so rarely as we imagined them to be, why are we in a continual state of surprise? The road to the picnic spot flooded, the car that won't start, the milk gone bad, the sweater shrunk in the wash. He loves me. He loves me not. Things are not as they seem on Shady Lane. A charismatic leader turns out to be a mad king. The surprise may prove a happy one, but with the exception of the marriage plot, it's not usually the stuff of literature. On my desk, amid newspapers, galleys, and an electric bill, is a wooden Matroska doll. The doll wears a traditional brightly painted dress, the sort once worn by women in the Russian countryside. It separates in the middle and hides, within it, five incrementally smaller identical dolls, one inside another. Each doll but the last is a compartment for its little sister. My first Matroska doll was given to me by my Russian grandmother. In turn, I gave Matroska dolls to my daughters. Once apart, they were strangely hard to reassemble. Separately, they were pressed into service in various dollhouse tableaux. One, I remember, was tied to a pipe cleaner and for years flew off a gable like an angel or a suicide. For a time, a stray, tiniest doll served as the Christ child in a makeshift creche. Whatever perils awaited, the dolls in their painted pinafores, adventurers and flaneurs, preferred the wide world to being packed up tight. The doll on my desk is a little bigger than an ordinary one, perhaps 8 inches tall. In September, the month I found the doll among my papers, I began rereading Doris Lessing's 1962 novel, The Golden Notebook, which had been important to me years ago and had remained in my mind as a talisman or touchstone for reasons that were obscure to me. Like the dolls, the book encapsulates a series of stories, one inside the other. The primary story is a short, conventional novel called Free Women, set in the late 50s in London. It concerns Anna Wolfe and her friend Molly, each of whom is divorced, raising children alone, and disillusioned by her years of involvement with the Communist Party. Anna is a writer living off the proceeds of her first novel, Frontiers of War, which became an unexpected success and which she has since come to regard with something close to shame. Free Women is, in turn, broken into five sections interleaved with entries from four color-coded notebooks Anna keeps in a drawer of the trestle table in her flat. These notebooks are divided by color because, as Lessing says in her 1971 introduction, Anna has had to separate things off from each other out of fear of chaos or formlessness, of breakdown. The Black Notebook, written in lyrical sentences, is about Anna's experiences in Rhodesia during the war and the novel she made from them. The Red Notebook, written in flatter, grayer prose, is about her time in the British Communist Party and her ultimate disenchantment with it. The yellow notebook contains a novel Anna is drafting, The Shadow of the Third, in which a woman called Ella has a love affair that closely resembles one Anna herself is having. The blue notebook is a diary. In 2012, The Guardian asked a number of women writers to comment on the book for its 50th anniversary. Margaret Drabble, then 72, recalled it as a work of blistering honesty, but remembers that she was troubled by Lessing's extolling a real man and what seemed concomitant homophobia, as well as her ranking of the vaginal orgasm over the clitoral orgasm. I remember finding this concept of a real man very worrying at the time, and I still do. Throughout the novel, it is the women who do all the cooking and make all the cups of tea, even for men to whom they owe less than nothing. It's almost like being in a Kerouac novel, and yet it seemed liberating at the time. I'd last read The Golden Notebook 50 years ago when I was 16. Like many bookish people, I had done my deepest reading before I turned 20 in a kind of swoon. For a long time, when people asked me about my childhood, I said it was a house of books, and while that is not entirely true, it is true enough. Books were, at once, what happened to me and a refuge from what did. I wanted to see why the book continued to call to me, what I might have learned from Lessing then, and whether those lessons were helpful now. When I wrote to my friend N to ask her if indeed we had read The Golden Notebook together in high school, she wrote back to say yes, but like other books we'd taken on, it had been above her reading level. She was wiser than I. What stayed with me? Certain images. Anna and her friend Molly eating strawberries from blue bowls. Swans. The book's first sentence. The two women were alone in the London flat. And Anna's four notebooks, packed up tight inside the novel. Black, red, yellow, and blue. As I read, I realized that I had returned to The Golden Notebook because I remembered it as a book whose topic, among others, was how to compartmentalize, how to pack things up and put them away, how to make order out of chaos. As I went about my daily rounds, teaching, meeting a friend, picking up clothes from the dry cleaner, the daily churn of national and international news, almost all bad, was hard to put aside. Like Anna, I hoped that if I could sort things out and set them spinning, at the moment I thought of myself as that tiny wooden doll skydiving off the gable, I could also take a holiday from the complications of the heart, my own and others. And I was curious whether the book held up. 13 years after the Guardian survey, I asked several women of different generations, some of whom had read the book before, whether they would read it along with me. Over the decades, the book has been the nexus of discussions among women, formal and informal, about work, about desire, about choices, and this seemed a way to honor that history and see, at least among the small group of my acquaintances, where we were now. One potential reader was my youngest daughter, in her mid-20s, a hostage to reason, and who, echoing Diana Athill, flung the book down after reading 50 or 60 pages and said, "Communism is bad, and?" Another friend sent me a photo of the thick paperback on its side and wrote, "Nope." As I read the book myself, it turned out that I had missed some of its central lessons and imagined others. In retrospect, it's surprising that I could have made heads or tails of it. Free Women maps Molly's and Anna's relationships with their lovers and ex-husbands, their children, the Communist Party, and each other. Anna and her young daughter Janet share a flat with a young man. Molly, who is divorced from Richard, a businessman, lives with her adolescent son Tommy. Anna is troubled by her breakup with a married man named Michael. In The Yellow Notebook, Anna writes a novel in which Ella, a woman very much like her, details the fraying cord of an affair she is having with a married man called Paul. The story of Anna and Michael is integral to the story of Ella and Paul. It lives within it and directs the action, although she finds that the conventions of the novel, framing, plot, resolution, elude her. Both stories are fiction, or at least fictionalized, and fall under the rubric of what Elizabeth Hardwick calls Lessing's dour, hurt love plots. Lessing has said that she intended the title Free Women ironically. When I was 16, the shadow life of irony had not yet stained the lintel. I would not have known what she meant. Instead, it was the intensity of Anna and Molly's friendship that drew me in. At 16, N was the person to whom I was closest. We hankered after boys. We dismayed our mothers. We heatedly discussed issues of the day we knew little about.

Instead, it was the intensity of Anna and Molly's friendship that drew me in. At 16, Anne was the person to whom I was closest. We hankered after boys. We dismayed our mothers. We heatedly discussed issues of the day we knew little about. Every afternoon found me at her house until it was time to ride my bicycle home for supper. No cell phones, no checking in. Neither of our mothers worked. Like Anna and Molly, they had come of age in the late 40s. But unlike them, our mothers had marched lockstep into marriage, having children, and minding a house. We did not think of them as working at home, nor did we give a thought to whether they were free or unfree. That they were preoccupied with their own concerns did not occur to either of us. It did later. And though we felt the lack of it, we were spared their scrutiny. Until then, friendship between girls and women barely figured in the books we had read. There was Little Women, we wept over Beth. But the characters were sisters, and clearly the plot was about whether Jo would marry Lori. Elizabeth Bennet and Charlotte Lucas are friends, but that friendship too revolves around marriage. Tess and Hester have no friends. Anne and I grew up, went to the same university, and began to read different books. She married the man she met at 18 or 19 and stayed the course. I was less of a sticker. Black, red, yellow, blue. The two women, Anna and Molly, eating strawberries. The blue bowls. The first sentence. The two women were alone in the London flat. Taught me the difference between the definite and indefinite articles, a lesson in how grammar predicates and sorts value. What is important, what is less so. How difficult it is to figure that out, but the definite article lives inside the indefinite article. A tree becomes the tree. A girl becomes the girl. Why not? Two women were alone in a London flat. In the first instance, the definite article tells us that Anna and Molly are not any two women, but the two women. We also know that the flat, an exotic word to me, and the setting, London, will be important. We learn that the flat is variously inhabited, but for the moment, they are alone. In the opening pages, Molly, an extrovert to Anna's introvert, has bought strawberries from a fruit hawker. In the intervening half century before I read the book again, I was certain that Anna and Molly eat those strawberries from blue bowls. The idea of the voluptuous prickly red strawberries against the cobalt blue held me fast. There was a compartment in my mind, a little cupboard for those blue bowls, an example of how we can carry inside us a series of imagined worlds. I decided at 16 that when I ate my own strawberries, it would be from my own blue bowls. And when, years later, I acquired my own kitchen, I bought blue bowls of different sizes. J.M. Coetzee has written about Lessing, who often spoke of her reverence for philosophical novels such as Thomas Mann's The Magic Mountain, that she acknowledged her central problem, which was that of the form of the 19th century novel, was exhausted. The year of the publication of The Golden Notebook, 1962. On January 7th, a bomb went off above Jean-Paul Sartre's apartment on the Rue Bonaparte in Paris, placed there in protest of his support for Algerian independence. 5 days later, the United States began Operation Chopper, the first major escalation of the war in Southeast Asia, transporting South Vietnamese to fight the Viet Cong on the outskirts of Saigon. On February 10th, the first Cold War spy exchange between East Germany and West Berlin occurred on the Glienicke Bridge. The American pilot, Francis Gary Powers, was exchanged for the Soviet agent Rudolf Abel, who had been arrested in 1957. In February, John Glenn became the first U.S. astronaut to orbit the Earth. In May, Sex and the Single Girl by Helen Gurley Brown was published and became an immediate bestseller.

0: On June 1st, Adolf Eichmann, following his conviction the previous December on 15 counts, including crimes against humanity, war crimes, and crimes against the Jewish people, was executed by hanging in Ramla prison in Israel. 2 weeks later, the film Lolita was released. In July, the Rolling Stones performed their first set at the Marquee Club on Oxford Street. Later that month, Martin Luther King Jr. was arrested in Albany, Georgia. On August 5th, Nelson Mandela was arrested in South Africa for inciting workers to strike, and Marilyn Monroe was found dead at her home in Brentwood, California. The Cuban Missile Crisis began on October 14th. 4 days later, James Watson, Francis Crick, and Maurice Wilkins won the Nobel Prize in Physiology, or Medicine, for their discovery of DNA's double helix. On November 6th, as part of Czechoslovakia's de-Stalinization, the demolition of a 50-feet-high granite statue of Joseph Stalin, erected in Prague in 1955, was complete. Doris Lessing, née Taylor, was born in Persia in 1919. Her mother, Emily, had been an army nurse. Her father, Alfred, lost a leg in the war. They met in a convalescent ward. On her marriage, Emily gave up a promising career as a hospital matron. She had been brought up without affection by a stepmother and transferred this lack to her first child, Doris, keeping her on a strict feeding schedule and never picking her up when she cried. When Doris's brother Harry was born, Emily doted on him. The family moved to southern Rhodesia when Doris was six. Her mother brought along a trunk of dresses and silverware, but life on the farm did not afford a scope for luxury. Albert had no farming experience. Money was tight. But for the Taylor children, Lessing later recalled, life in the bush was a dappled, buzzing wonderland. At first, they were taught at home, and Lessing would admit that her mother was a gifted teacher. At seven, she was sent to a dismal convent boarding school, and then to an all-girls high school where she received weekly letters from her mother bemoaning the cost of her piano lessons. Doris excelled at her classes, and friends and family called her Tigger after A.A. Milne's cheerful character. She left school at 14. As a teenager, she read Dickens, Tolstoy, and D.H. Lawrence, whose novels about class, sex, and politics made an impression. At 15, tired of battling her mother, she shut the front door behind her and found work as a nanny. She seduced her employer's brother-in-law, writing that she spent the first part of every night fighting the virginity of my placid suitor in a fever of erotic longing. She worked as a telephone operator. By 18, she published two short stories in magazines. The next year, she married a civil servant, Frank Wisdom, with whom she had two children in quick succession, John and Jean. She became involved with a group of communists in Salisbury and met Gottfried Lessing, a Jewish refugee who had fled Germany. In 1946, after leaving Wisdom and marrying Lessing, a third child, Peter, was born. 3 years later, Doris left southern Rhodesia on a ship bound for London, taking with her the manuscript of her first novel, The Grass is Singing, and two-year-old Peter. From then on, she saw her two older children only intermittently, but Peter lived with his mother and later next door to her for the rest of his life. The writer, Jenny Diskey, who was an acquaintance of Peter's at school and for whom Lessing became a kind of foster mother, wrote that, between the adjoining houses, an interconnecting door had been cut into the shared wall and was always left open. This very nearly tells the story of their lives as mother and son, in the sense that we know our planet is part of our universe, but there remain gaping holes of incomprehension that no one is going to be able to fill, no matter how much detail their story is told in. According to Diskey, at Lessing's funeral, Jean said that she was glad that Lessing had abandoned them. If she had not, she would not have been able to live her own life. There is no doubt, wrote Lessing, that fiction makes a better job of the truth. She was awarded the Nobel Prize for Literature in 2007. The Swedish Academy called her an epicist of the female experience who, with skepticism, fire, and visionary power, has subjected a divided civilization to scrutiny. In their citations, the judges noted that the burgeoning feminist movement saw The Golden Notebook as a pioneering work, and it belongs to the handful of books that informed the 20th century view of the male-female relationship. By then, Lessing's oeuvre included some 24 novels, among them the early Children of Violence quintet, her science fiction opus, Canopus and Argos, many short story collections, 2 opera libretti with music composed by Philip Glass, a poetry collection, several works of autobiography and memoir, and 1 graphic novel. On learning from an American reporter that she had received the Nobel Prize, she was exiting a taxi with Peter, who was holding an artichoke. They had been grocery shopping. She said, "Oh, Christ." And then to the reporter, "I'm sure you'd like some uplifting remarks." Anna Wolf is a slight woman with a pointed face. Anna's experiences in Rhodesia, which she carries within her and records in the Black Notebook, inform her feelings about the transactions between men and women and about subjugation and power. Her partner, Willie, was a withdrawn, judgmental, and pedantic tyrant. Anna is soignée but slightly disheveled, a mien she cultivates. It pleases her that both men and women notice her. During her menstrual periods, she worries she is emitting bad smells and washes frequently. Anna is in a long relationship with Michael, a married man. She is particular about food and a good cook. One evening, midway through the novel, she cooks her daughter Janet a supper of creamed spinach with baked eggs, and at the same time prepares an elaborate dinner for Michael: veal birds with mushrooms, the pulp of baked apples sieved with cream. Anna knows that Molly does not think Michael will arrive. In response, Anna decides to leave the Communist Party. This interchange, attack and parry, is pure Lessing, who was perpetually interested in exsanguinations and reassertions of power. Power is Anna's subject. "When I was 16, because my father was often tyrannical, I knew about power, but did not know yet that it was not my very own basket of contrition and blame. It was, rather, the way of the world." Anna, waiting for Michael as heartbreak seeps into the room, still hopeful he may yet arrive, defends her dignity, to herself and to Molly, by asserting agency. Michael may be leaving her, but she will leave the party. Molly then tells her she is concerned about Tommy's current girlfriend. She believes he falls for girls who won't like her, and he uses them as alter egos to express his own disapproval of her. Out loud, Anna disagrees, although she doesn't, really. She believes that Tommy does indeed do this. She says to herself, "I am being tactful over Tommy, the way she is tactful about Michael's leaving me. We shield each other." Anna goes to sleep, distraught and exhausted, often talking about men, children, shopping, or politics. Molly will say, "Isn't it odd, Anna?" In Free Women, Anna's daughter, Janet, to whom she is attached with mollusk-like intensity, the predicament of the single mother who cannot for an instant avoid thinking of the child, rebels against her mother's bohemian life and begs to attend a conventional girls' boarding school. Molly's son, Tommy, to whom Anna is devoted, camps out in his room and is truculent when he emerges. To Tommy, Anna and Molly are twittering encumbrances, idiotic in their insistence on good works and the good of man, their endless remorseful hedgings about the Communist Party. His father, Richard, a plutocrat who offers him a job at his company, is equally distressing. In the second installment of Free Women, Tommy comes to talk to Anna. When he rifles through the notebooks, her skin crawls, but she doesn't protest. A theme of the novel, women trying not to upset men. Later, when he returns home, he goes to his room and puts a bullet through his head. He doesn't die, but blinds himself. What did he see in the notebooks that was so unbearable to him? I had remembered the blue bowls and the swans, but forgot this episode. Virginia Woolf wrote, "A feminist is any woman who tells the truth about her own life." But did she write it? No. Instead, in an essay, The Leaning Tower, she wrote, "If you do not tell the truth about yourself, you cannot tell it about other people." In her later years, Lessing distanced herself from the feminist movement and disavowed the Golden Notebook's reputation as a feminist manifesto. Some women, according to Lessing, were outraged. The conversations that women have with one another at the sandbox in the kitchen late at night were private, not laundry hung out on the line for anyone to read. These were voices, complaining, confiding, exasperated, distressed, that had not been heard before, as if the novel were a speaking tube cued to an underground rumble. An analog is Grace Paley's stories in The Little Disturbances of Man, published in 1959, which broadcast domestic dispatches from Manhattan's Greenwich Village. But Faith, Paley's character, is fiercer, less abject than Anna, advocating for peace and goodwill. In a 1990 essay, Unwritten Novels, Lessing imagines novels that she'd like to read, an account of Marx's domestic household, another of the lives and loves of the Chartists in London. How strange, she noted, that you could read widely in 20th century literature and never suspect that it is trade that makes the world go round. But in The Golden Notebook, trade barely makes an appearance, except as an occasion for scorn. What is it exactly that Richard does in the city? Rather, the pivotal transactions, graphed like the peaks and valleys of a volatile stock index, are the relations between men and women. Net values are assessed and futures traded. Each startup love affair in the book collapses as jury-rigged contraptions do. In the conversations between Anna and Molly, Ella and Julia, Ella's friend and a counterpart of Molly, as well as the stammering and declaiming when Anna talks to herself, are almost always about men. The book can be read as an instruction manual for women who settle for very little and convince themselves that is what they want. The most successful heterosexual relationship in the Rhodesia section is an incestuous love affair between Mary Rose, a young woman in Anna's wartime circle, and her brother, who was killed in North Africa. I finished The Golden Notebook in a series of hospital rooms at the bedside of a friend. The hospital seemed a proper setting. The big questions loom, but the humdrum engenders a mad fixity on small things, a beeping noise, a long wait for an orderly. As I read, the sentences swimming up under the lights, I waited for The Golden Notebook to appear, which I imagined as a gleaming astral loom on which Anna would finally weave the strands of her life together. Toward the end of the book, Anna finds The Golden Notebook in a stationer's shop. When Saul, an American writer and lodger cum lover, based on the American writer Clancy Siegel, with whom Lessing had an affair, sees the lovely notebook. He wants it for himself. He badgers her. She relents and gives it to him. I thought, she gives it to him? At first, though, she doesn't. Saul came into my room, prowling around and around, restless, and he saw the new notebook and pounced on it. "Oh, this is pretty," he said. "What is it for?" "I don't know yet." "Then I want it," he said. I nearly said, "All right, have it." Watching in myself a need to give spouting like water from a whale, I said, "No, you can't have it." It cost me a great deal to say this. I even stammered, He took the book up and said, laughing, "Gimme, gimme, gimme." I said, "No." Later, when Saul returns from a walk, he tells her that she must write down the story she has just begun to tell him. When she balks, he writes the first sentence. The two women were alone in the London flat. An Ouroboros, a book that bites its own tail. So this, after all, is the book we are now reading, and the first sentence, on which I set such store, is written by Saul. Anna then fetches the golden notebook, and in it writes the first sentence of Saul's new novel. On a dry hillside in Algeria, the soldier watched the moonlight glinting on his rifle. Later, the narrator remarks dryly, the novel was published and did rather well. What is the story that Anna told Saul? A short story, or a short novel, comic and ironic. A woman, appalled by her capacity for surrendering herself to a man, determines to free herself. She determinedly takes two lovers, sleeping with them on alternate nights. The moment of freedom being when she would be able to say to herself that she has enjoyed them both equally. Nevertheless, she is in despair that she is as unfree as ever. Like Frodo's gold ring or Prince Amerigo's golden bowl, the golden notebook is an impossibility. Anna gives it away. At 16, books are blueprints. What blueprint was I reading? Anna says, midway through the novel, I came upstairs from the scene between Tommy and Molly and instantly began to turn it into a short story. It struck me that my doing this, turning everything into fiction, must be an evasion. The other day, I was interviewed for a podcast by an editor in London who asked me to speak about older women as protagonists in fiction. It took a moment for me to understand that he was asking me to comment because I was an older woman. I had just published a novel about a woman in her 50s, separated from her husband, who enters into an affair with a man who is involved with not one but two other women, which leads to behavior of which she is ashamed. Like Anna, Caroline, the protagonist of my novel, settles for very little. What was it that the golden notebook taught me? At 34, Anna's age, I earned my scant living as a writer. I was divorced. I had a child and was also caring for the children that would become my stepchildren. Later, I had another child, and later, I parted from her father, too. When I first read the book at 16, all that was ahead of me, and, like a figurine inside the Matryoshka doll, the novel incubated inside me. But had I read the book for the first time once I'd had a child, and then children, I would not have forgotten Tommy's suicide attempt after reading Anna's notebooks. That fear and attendant self-exoriation that my life as a writer took me from my children had begun to haunt me. Near the end of the novel, the writer finds Anna living inside a kaleidoscope of catastrophe. Janet is at boarding school, and the usual domestic routine, breakfast, school uniform, drop-off, pick-up, playdate, supper, homework, bath, bed, has been blown to bits. Anna is at a loss. When my own children were small, there were times when I thought that if it wasn't for that routine, I wasn't sure I would get out of bed in the morning. Her blue notebook is no longer a diary. Instead, Anna has taken to pasting newspaper clippings on the blank pages. October 17th, 51. Muslim world flares. More troops for Suez. Express. 29th December, 51. There are signs that McCarthy and his friends may at last have gone too far in the United States. Statesman. The notebook fills up. Anna begins to tape the headlines on the walls of the flat. 60 years ago, Lessing had predicted the future. For what is doom scrolling but living in a room papered with headlines? Milt, Saul's alter ego, takes down the clippings. He says to Anna, Well, that's fixed. Another soul for sanity. My readers were a group of five. We met at my house in New York. It was a cold December evening, and the Christmas lights reflected in the dining room's long windows looked like candle flames. The women were aged 30 to 70. In various combinations, we had been talking for decades about love and work, about how some things do not turn out, but other things do, about enormous changes and smaller ones. It's how we make sense of our lives, that talk, reading our lives out loud. Did Anna's dilemmas speak to us now? How odd, I thought, like Molly. As most of us were a good deal older than Anna and Molly, that central to the conversation around the table were the questions, what is desire? What is fidelity? And how do they structure a life? Still, I thought, aren't those questions settled by now? The conversation settled on the free women sections and Anna's blue notebook, the diary. The men in the novel were dismissed as ridiculous, impossible. Were the few single men impossible because they chose to remain free themselves, a choice that Anna and Molly avow? Almost all of Anna Ella's lovers are married. Were these men impossible because they refused to leave their wives? A curiosity of the Golden Notebook is that the wronged wives exert only a faceless gravitational pull, a phantom chorus of woe Anna discounts or cannot hear. The exception is the sodden Marion, whom Richard, Tommy's father, leaves for a still younger secretary. As with Mary Rose's halcyon incestuous relationship with her brother in the Black Notebook, when Tommy, now blind, takes up with Marion, his former stepmother, it is as if Lessing is underscoring the implausibility of conventional relationships. And then, in the final pages, the marriage plot turns up after all, like the Hierophant card in the tarot deck. Molly suddenly announces that she is marrying a man she describes as a progressive businessman. Oh, he's got money? Anna asks. Quantities, says Molly, and a house in Hampstead. She turns her back to Anna as she says this, as Molly often says to Anna, isn't it odd? The talk circled the table. I think Anna feels guilty that her novel was so successful, said Danielle. The novel is a loose, baggy monster, said Rebecca. Who said that? Henry James, said Catherine. Henry James, he should know, said Rebecca. Catherine added, reading, I thought, my deep emotions, my real ones, are to do with a relationship with a man. The angel in the house was not foreign to me. Rose, my middle daughter, who had joined us at the table, said, women are beholden to their responsibilities. Sophie said, it doesn't feel foreign. It feels deeply psychological. It feels outdated in some ways, waiting for a man for the end of the affair. Laughter from the older women at the notion that this is outdated. She seems to need to have these affairs in order to write about them, said Danielle. You have the disorder of so many lives, Rebecca said. I'm so much more interested in Anna and Molly's relationship than in the relationships with men. The two women have a friendship. Molly, Julia, says to Anna Ella, go out. I'll keep an ear out for the child. She's trying to be a mother at the same time, said Sophie. There's a lot of emotional honesty to Anna. A recurring question was how we balance these impulses, eros and domesticity. But are one's deepest emotions defined by men? Asked Rose. It's the Lily Briscoe question, said Catherine. You feel the immensity of Lessing's mind, but you think, do we want to live like that? Some women reassert that freedom when the kids go off to college, said Rebecca. More general laughter. Sophie said, the book is so full of nostalgia, but how does the person Anna is now relate to her previous lives? She's so intelligent, but she has contempt for herself. Danielle mentioned a scene in which Anna tells her psychiatrist, whom she sometimes calls Mother Sugar, about a dream in which she is holding a small casket that contains a tiny grinning crocodile. When she looks at her reflection, she smiles and sees the crocodile's face. It's one of the few sections of the book that read as self-consciously literary, she said. She's terrified of sentimentality, but why? To me, I said some of this, the Golden Notebook turned out to be other than the book I'd read in the domain of childhood. When I first came across it, I had almost no carnal knowledge, nor did I know about the spells we cast on ourselves and others. The constellation of my own family was, for me, entirely separate from the galaxy of streets and school, as was the third, barely legible satellite that I inhabited alone, spinning stories. In 1982, on the 20th anniversary of the book's publication, the novelist Anna Bruckner wrote, "The Golden Notebook seems to belong to an immensely confusing period, weighed down by the anxieties of a decade that now seems remote, incomprehensible to those for whom the 60s signify permissiveness, euphoria, liberty, and pleasure. It reminds us that the 60s inherited the dilemmas of the 50s, surely the dreariest decade this century, and made an all-too-conscious attempt to bury them. It had to do with the paradox of the thinking woman's attitude to love and expectation in her personal life." On winter Saturdays, Anne and I went around and around at the local skating rink. We knew, we barely needed to discuss it, that we would not become our mothers, but it was a harder feat to achieve than we could have anticipated, the psyche's attempt at a double axel. In high school, with only a hazy idea of what it was about, I fell in love with the sheer expressiveness of James Baldwin's Giovanni's Room, which was given to me to read by N's older brother. Here was a way to inhabit the dark enfilades and flood them, at least intermittently, with light. In The Golden Notebook, Anna and Molly live full tilt, or so I thought. I wanted to hurl myself into what looked to me like life. "But do we want to live there exactly?" asked my friend Catherine. Anna, unhappily in love, writes a story in a yellow notebook about unhappy Ella, who is also writing a novel, and in a black notebook she writes a story about another Anna in Rhodesia, involved with an excruciating, extinguishing man who resembles Gottfried Lessing. In a blue notebook, she writes a diary, and crouched inside the book is small Doris, who is never fed properly, and the story of an adolescent son who cannot separate from his mother and who tries to kill himself. There, if I look closely, is an even smaller wooden doll. The girl I was reading late at night who, in short time, to make order of the toppling world around her and inside her, would need to fashion a tent against the elements. "In the end," said Rebecca, "it's a book about a writer." Another Nobel Prize winner of Lessing's generation, the poet Wisława Szymborska, wrote, "In Praise of My Sister." She takes after her mother, who didn't write poems, and also her father, who likewise didn't write poems. I feel safe beneath my sister's roof. That I do not feel safe under almost any roof is another story, but it is not one unknown to most writers. The Golden Notebook is a Bildungsroman about a Bildungsroman. "You cannot tell the truth about others," Wolf said, "if you cannot tell it about yourself." Lessing was impatient about drawn lines between the contiguous countries of fiction and nonfiction. If I was telling the truth, I'd say, "I finished The Golden Notebook in a series of emergency rooms, in a country that has itself become an emergency room, beside the bedside of a friend whom I came to love because we'd both loved the same man, now dead. Or I could say, I read it on the red eye from New York to London, where I planned to visit two men I was seeing, unbeknownst to each other, and to choose between them. Or I could say I read it on the train to Johannesburg or to Brussels or to Rome, taking my children to see their father. Because I'm a writer, who knows whether I'm making all or none of it up, or what I'm leaving out. I had remembered Anna and Molly and the swans. I had fixed in my mind that Anna and Molly eat strawberries from blue bowls in the first chapter of the novel. But although I searched for them, there is no mention of blue bowls in these pages at all. Nevertheless, the prototypes of those blue bowls, now on my kitchen shelves, are the bowls I imagined. A break in the fourth wall, like the plaque to Quentin Compson on the Anderson Bridge. A recollection I had embroidered or made up from whole cloth, like so many others. And the swans? In the yellow notebook, Paul tells Ella about a lecture at the hospital delivered by a male researcher who has concluded that female swans do not have orgasms. What is that? Wondered my 16-year-old self. During the lecture, the female physicians walk out. When he later asks a colleague why, she says, "But my dear Paul, women of any sense know better after all these centuries than to interrupt a man when he starts telling them how they feel about sex." But what no one tells you is that it is a difficult thing to know how one feels. The Golden Notebook, Anna's experiences in Rhodesia, mirror Lessing's own childhood, refracted in the bezel of memory. Anna and Michael hold within them the embryo of Ella and Paul, as each of our own liaisons carries within it the memory of another, as the Matryoshka doll holds within it a tinier twin. How do we keep things straight? How do we think about one thing without tripping over another? Recently, at the Jardin des Plantes in Paris, I saw a tiny kangaroo with a baby in its pouch, nibbling at the same tuft of grass as his mother. And now the kangaroo is lodged beside the image of the wooden doll in her red floral pinafore, held by a pipe cleaner flying off a gable of the dollhouse, paired in the same space and time as I reach for my phone and scroll through today's terrible news. Now and again, in the limbic space of the page, we meet a character who is like ourselves or someone whom we might meet one day. A book makes itself at home in us as we make ourselves at home in a house of books, adding gables and dormers as we read. Perhaps the Golden Notebook cycled back, phosphorescent after 50 years, covered with barnacles, because I had read the message in the bottle after all, written in black ink and in a firm hand. The novel wasn't about the feasibility of compartmentalization, but rather the opposite. Blue Bowls on Misreading Doris Lessing, a criticism by Cynthia Zarin. Cynthia Zarin is the author, most recently, of Estate, a novel. This essay is part of a series supported by the John Templeton Foundation. Next, from Harper's Magazine, The Publisher Always Rings Twice, by Jean Echeneau. From Jérôme Lindon, by Jean Echeneau, which will be published next month by Archipelago Books, translated from the French by Marc Poluzzato. Monsieur Lindon and I see each other several times. We even have lunch. I can't believe that I'm having lunch with this guy. Consequently, I eat very little while keeping a careful watch on my table manners. He makes almost no comments about my book, other than to point out a few grammatical errors. A common mistake in the use of the subjunctive, a word I've systematically misspelled, other minor blunders of that nature. I still say almost nothing. It's he who does the talking. He often calls me at home in the morning, nearly every day, very early for me, as I rarely get up before 9 or 10. I answer as best I can, and Each time he calls, I'm so intimidated that I grip the receiver tightly, sometimes so tightly that I'm afraid I'll break it. But once again, in general, it's he who talks and I who listen. One day, in his office, he makes a startling suggestion. Tell me, do you think you might adopt a different first name for this publication? I stare at him without answering. It's just that, you see, how shall I put this? There's a kind of hiatus in your name, he says. I still don't answer. Granted, he's not wrong, but I can't help wondering. Pierre Echenault? Jacques Echenault? Alfred Echenault? It's true, they might sound better, but I really wasn't expecting the question. I keep staring at him. I'm well aware that my first and last names are what they are, but all the same, I think I'd rather keep them. I understand where he's coming from. Euphonically speaking, he's got a point, but changing your given name is still a huge deal, not something you do at the drop of a hat. As I had never considered this problem, I continue to stare at him in silence. Fine, fine, he says. Let's drop it. The book comes out in March, I think. Naturally, I check in several bookshops, and yes, it is indeed there, in the windows and on display tables. Several days later, I buy Le Monde and see my face in the corner of a page in an advertisement. It's the first time I've ever seen my face in a newspaper. When I mention it to Monsieur Linden on the phone the next day, he says, "Yes, we're doing a bit of publicity. I hadn't told you about it on purpose. I wanted to see if you'd spot it on your own. I was curious if it would be noticed." The days go by. Jerome Linden still calls Montreuil almost every morning. One day he calls me, indignant. "They've just passed a law deregulating the price of books. Don't you realize what's going on?" he says. It's June 1940 all over again. I don't understand any of this, but I try to reassure him. "Yes," I say absurdly, "it's definitely worrisome." As if he can tell I have no idea what I'm talking about, he blurts out in irritation, "It's all well and good for you. Your stuff is not exactly Heidegger, is it?" I take the hit and we hang up. When we have lunch together, we mainly talk about literature, always in the same restaurant, Le Sybarite, where he lunches every day. He drinks only water. "And for you?" he asks me. "Well, gosh," I say, "maybe a drop of wine?" "Right," he tells the waiter. "Mineral water for me and a glass of wine for him." Every time we go to Le Sybarite, I learn things about Alain Robbe Grier, about Claude Simon, about Robert Pinget, who always lists in advance on a scrap of paper the topics he wants to discuss with Linden. And about Linden's first reading of Molloy, which made him laugh so hard he nearly dropped the unbound manuscript and sent it scattering all over La Motte-Piquet-Grenet metro station. That story I'll hear often. We'll all hear it often. Speaking to me one day of his family home in Etretat, he invites me to come spend a weekend there. I'm so dumbfounded by this that I gawk at him without answering. Does he take it to mean I don't like the idea? Does he think better of it, fearing, and rightly so, that I'll be boring company? Whatever the case, there will be no further mention of a weekend in Etretat. But I'm just starting out in publishing. I know nothing and nobody. I'm learning, for instance, that when an author has lunch with his publisher, it's always the publisher who pays. Fine. I didn't know that. The Publisher Always Rings Twice was written by Jean Echenault from Jerome Linden by Jean Echenault, which will be published next month by Archipelago Books, translated from the French by Marc Polizzati. And finally, from Harper's Magazine, Harper's Index. Estimated percentage decrease in the number of summer jobs for American teenagers since 2024, 27. Number of years since there were so few summer jobs for American teenagers, 77. Percentage change since 2019 in the number of American children who regularly play baseball, minus 19. Percentage of children from households making more than $100,000 who regularly play a sport, 45. Of children from households making less than $25,000 who do, 25. Number of U.S. states in which 3rd through 8th grade reading scores have fallen since 2015, 47. Portion of U.S. school districts in which students, on average, are reading a full grade lower than they were in 2015, 1/3. Date on which Texas implemented a statewide cell phone ban in public schools, June 20, 2025. Percentage increase in the number of books checked out in the Dallas Independent School District in the following school year, 25. Percentage change since last year in the portion of Americans aged 14 to 29 who feel excited about AI, minus 39. Who feel angry about it, plus 41. Percentage of Americans using AI in dating who have used it to analyze text messages for signs of romantic interest, 38. Who have used it to generate conversation starters, 51. Who have used it for conflict de-escalation, 43. Portion of leading consumer AI platforms that regularly help users plan violent attacks, 8 out of 10. Chance that ChatGPT generates a harmful response to prompts about mental health, substance abuse, or eating disorders, 1 in 2. That a newspaper article published online last summer contained AI-generated language, 1 in 10. Number of English language ebooks released on Amazon.com in October 2022, the month before ChatGPT's launch, 123,135, in October 2025, 311,551. Average star rating on Amazon.com for ebooks whose author used AI, 4.22. For ebooks whose author did not, 4.46. Percentage of secular college graduates in the United States who say they use AI at work, 31. Of Catholic college graduates who do, 45. Portion of American atheists and agnostics who have an unfavorable view of Pope Leo XIV, 1 in 10. Of American Catholics who do, 1 in 5. This was Harper's Index. And that's all the time we have for Harper's Magazine this week. I'm Elizabeth Kane for Virginia Voice. Don't forget you can listen to this program anytime on demand at virginiavoice.org.
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3: 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I'm Virginia Voice volunteer Anita Merchener, reading today from the August 3rd, 2026 issue of The New Yorker. The following article or articles may contain some sensitive language that may not be suitable for all audiences, so listener's discretion is advised. Our first article is entitled Parting Shot. Stormy Moore's lost two partners to gun suicide. Then the NRA came to collect, by Mike Spies. Stormy Kay was born in 1961 when her parents were young newlyweds, unprepared and thrust into adulthood. Stormy's mother cut meat at a grocery store and taught classes at a beauty school, and her father was a construction worker. They couldn't afford childcare, so Stormy's father took her with him to job sites. "My dad would hide me in the trucks," Stormy told me. She spent a lot of time alone. "I was strange," she said. "I liked rocks. I was very spiritual. I talked to animals. I talked a lot to God." Every Sunday, her entire extended family attended church, and Stormy sang in the choir. Like many men in Frederick County, Maryland, where the family lived, Stormy's father owned guns and went hunting. Her mother had a firearm, too, and occasionally took Stormy target shooting. When Stormy finished high school, she began commuting to a job at an insurance company in Washington, D.C. She started in human resources and then became a legal secretary there. She wore her curly brown hair down to her shoulders with bangs that framed her blue eyes. In her early 20s, she met Barry Morse, who was 7 years older. He was Italian and Jewish, tall and handsome, clever and enterprising. He had skipped college and now worked for his father, who owned a McDonald's franchise. Morse was married, but the relationship was breaking up. "As soon as I met him, a voice in my head said, 'You will marry him,' Stormy told me. The voice of God. I know that sounds weird, but it was instant." Morse owned dozens of guns, and when he handled money for the family business, he carried a firearm, even though he didn't have a permit to do so. On Christmas Eve in 1984, while Morse was still married, he and Stormy smoked a little weed, and then he turned to her and proposed. Barry said, "You know, we're really good together," Stormy recalled. She agreed and said yes. Morse partied on the weekends and had bipolar disorder, but this did not especially trouble Stormy. A couple of months after they got engaged, Morse was arrested. He was later convicted of cocaine possession, intent to distribute marijuana, and carrying a concealed weapon. He was sentenced to 34 months in prison. That spring, while locked up, he finalized his divorce. On June 6, 1985, he and Stormy were married at the Frederick County Adult Detention Center. Morse told a reporter who covered the event for the Frederick News Post, "She'll be waiting for me at the gate when I walk out." In 1988, Stormy gave birth to a boy the couple named Miles. She stayed at home while Morse tried his hand at different businesses, including owning a video store and producing country music. Morse frequently had outbursts of rage, and Stormy said that he abused her. One time he slammed the butt of a pellet rifle on her foot and broke her toe. Another time he threw a glass that hit her in the head. When such episodes were over, Morse would cry, beg for forgiveness, and buy Stormy gold rings and necklaces. Law enforcement had taken Morse's weapons, and as a felon, he was prohibited from owning a firearm, but he got Stormy to purchase a .38 special revolver for him. She was reluctant to get him the gun, but was worried that he'd get in trouble if he tried to buy one himself. Firearms were a part of Morse's identity, a characteristic no different from his love of country music. "He just always wanted a gun," Stormy said. "He was just one of those guys." Early one morning in June 1991, Stormy was padding around their home in her pajamas. She went into the bathroom while Miles, almost three, was in the hallway, and Morse was around a corner. He picked up the revolver, and Stormy heard it go off. She ran to him. "I smelled the gun and saw him physically just hit the ground," she said. part of Morse's head appeared to be gone. Without thinking, Stormy scooped up Miles and ran to a neighbor's house. "I'm banging on the door," she told me, and when she opens it, I threw Miles into her hands and said, "Barry accidentally shot himself." Stormy called an ambulance, then crouched beside Morse. I said a prayer over his body, she recalled. I said, "God, have mercy on his soul." And then, all of a sudden, lights flickered down, and I had this hand on my shoulder. A heavy voice said, "He's with me." The paramedics arrived, and Stormy watched her husband get zipped into a body bag. At that moment, a repossession agent showed up. He told her that he was looking for Morse, who, unbeknownst to Stormy, was in debt. The paramedics were in the process of moving the body, so she told the man, "He's coming down the steps." The repo man took the family car, leaving Stormy and Miles stranded. She called her mother, who drove over and retrieved them. Stormy felt that God had signaled that Morse's soul was safe and that she and her son would find a way forward. According to a federal data analysis by Cassandra Crafassi, an epidemiologist at Johns Hopkins University, 30,810 Americans died in suicide in 1991. 60% of those incidents involved a firearm. 80% of those who shot themselves were white men, which is not surprising since white men accounted for about 2/3 of gun owners in the United States. A year later, the New England Journal of Medicine published a study that linked the ready availability of firearms to an increased risk of suicide. The finding came at a sensitive moment for the National Rifle Association, the country's leading gun rights group. Violent crime, often involving guns, was surging across the country. Gang-related shootings seemed ubiquitous, and there were also sporadic mass shootings, including a notorious 1989 incident in Stockton, California, in which a man carrying an assault rifle opened fire at an elementary school playground, killing 5 children. Democratic lawmakers were in the process of passing bills that would establish a background check system and an assault weapons ban. And the NRA's membership had dropped from more than 3 million in the mid-80s to less than 2.5. Surveys of civilian gun owners showed that they mostly kept weapons for hunting. Firearms were tools of leisure and sustenance. To grow, the NRA needed to position the weapon more as a symbol of cultural defiance. Its messaging increasingly played up notions that the government was tyrannical, seeking to disarm law-abiding Americans and willing to kill those who refused to comply. The NRA found common cause with anti-government conspiracy theorists at Ruby Ridge and religious extremists at Waco and referred to law enforcement officials as jackbooted government thugs. It mounted a campaign to restrict the Center for Disease Control and Prevention, which funded the New England Journal's suicide study, from underwriting gun research. The NRA's research coordinator asserted, "Worldwide, nationwide, regionally, there is no relationship between gun availability and suicide rates." These public debates didn't register with Stormy, even after Morse's death was ruled a suicide. She and Miles had moved in with her parents. She gave her full attention to her son, who was in distress. He wasn't interested in interacting with other kids, and he rarely spoke. When his grandfather gave him watercolors, he used the brush on his face, coloring it red, as if recreating the last image of his father. Stormy thought Miles was too young for therapy, so she looked for hobbies that might help him engage with the world. When Miles was about 5, she noticed that he loved riding on her father's ATV, and so she enrolled him in a racing program for children, in which he rode a 4-wheeler around a dirt track. "Motorsport opened me back up," Miles told me recently. "Racing became therapy for me." By the time Miles was 6, he was at the track so often that his 4-wheeler began to break down. The vehicle required a special bearing, and the only place to buy it nearby was a machine parts shop called Applied Industrial Technologies. When Stormy and Miles went there, a man named Louis Tabler helped them. He was in his late 30s, short and wide, with an olive complexion, a neat beard, and a receding hairline. Tabler spent 2 hours searching for the bearing, and Stormy was impressed by his patience. Tabler ended up ordering the part, and when Stormy's father came to pick it up, Tabler asked for permission to call his daughter. Tabler seemed responsible and kind, but also tough and fun. He had a number of tattoos, a cobra, a burning phoenix, a snake wrapped around a sword, and on his backside, the Rolling Stones tongue and lips logo. Tabler was a Republican and a member of the NRA who owned multiple guns, but he rarely discussed politics. Hunting was his passion. And he gave Stormy the impression that his firearms were merely a means to that end, just as they had been for the men in her family. Still, after Morse, she had concerns. "I did question Lou about his guns," Stormy recalled, "but he kept telling me he was safe." Tabler told Stormy that he had left home at 18 and never returned, and he avoided talking about his family. All Stormy knew was that his father's heart had failed early, and Tabler had developed heart disease too. Tabler, Stormy, and Miles became a family. Stormy had a Yorkshire Terrier, Tabler called Toad, and the dog became his close companion. He took Stormy and Miles to restaurants, movies, concerts, and the Smithsonian.

disease too. Tabler, Stormy, and Miles became a family. Stormy had a Yorkshire Terrier, Tabler, called Toad, and the dog became his close companion. He took Stormy and Miles to restaurants, movies, concerts, and the Smithsonian. He went to Miles' races and bonded with him over NASCAR and baseball. For a while, Tabler coached third base for Miles' little league team. He also took him fishing and target shooting. "He was essentially my father," Miles recalled. Earlier in Tabler and Stormy's relationship, Tabler had told her that he'd been married once before, but that the relationship ended when his wife ran off with his best friend. Tabler wrote Stormy a letter laying bare his feelings and insecurities. "When I first met you, I knew you were the very one special woman that I could want, love, respect, and desire for the rest of my life," he wrote. "I'm not sure how I knew it, but it was clear as your blue eyes. You have changed me, changed my entire outlook on life. I am totally committed to you, and everything I do and say and the way that I am with you is due to the love I feel for you." Tabler went on, "I want you to be my wife one day. I think we have something very special that can last forever, but I need to know I'm the only man you want, or it will never work." The couple discussed marriage, but Stormy wanted to keep the last name Morse to match her son. Then Tabler informed her that they didn't have to get married at all, because if they stayed together, they would be considered married in the eyes of the law. He said, "I'll take care of you, you take care of me, and I'll leave you everything," Stormy told me. A marriage license, he told her, was just a piece of paper. She didn't know that a couple can't enter into a common law marriage in the state of Maryland. In 1997, Stormy used funds she had received from Morse's life insurance to place a down payment on a home in Hagerstown, a rural part of Maryland. Tabler, Stormy said, did not have any savings to contribute, but that was fine with her. Something good should come from Morse's death, and the house was quaint, with a large domed skylight and a wooden footbridge that led to the front door. Stormy and Tabler both signed the mortgage documents and then on the same day signed an agreement they'd drawn up together. It contained 12 vows, including, "I know I need to change some, but it must be my decision to change. I don't want to be bossed around. I'll try not to boss you either. And I will try to be as honest with you as I can and be the kind of person you can count on." The last vow read, "When I open up and tell you about my feelings, and sometimes it will be like handling you a little baby bird, please hold and handle with care." The couple agreed that Tabler would earn their living while Stormy handled what she called the woman stuff. She cooked, cleaned, and did laundry and maintained their 2 acres of property. Tabler also needed help managing his heart condition and required near constant reassurance that Stormy was devoted to him. This insecurity, which Stormy attributed to his first marriage, soon became possessiveness, and her relationships with her family and friends gradually withered. Tabler also became critical of Miles, whose presence seemed to irk him. Miles was skinny and, like his dad, had a prominent nose and dark features. As a teenager, he learned to skateboard and play the guitar. He sometimes got into trouble at school, but generally kept to himself. Tabler picked fights with him about chores. "He was just physically aggressive and in your face," Miles said, trying to start an argument. When Stormy wasn't around and things escalated, Miles said Tabler would hit him, either with a belt or with his fists. In Stormy's opinion, men were inherently violent. Once, when she and Tabler got into an argument, he shoved her. Miles, who was 15 or 16, came to her defense. Stormy decided to let them fight. "I figured they just needed to get it over with," she said. And after surviving one traumatic relationship, Stormy said she was trying to avoid more upheaval. Besides, she loved Tabler and believed that he loved her too. But the rift between him and Miles widened. After Miles graduated high school in 2006, he moved out. He stayed with his grandparents and worked at Quiznos and then at a movie theater. Eventually, he got into car detailing. Tabler's clogged arteries kept death on his mind. He took numerous daily medications and was in and out of the Johns Hopkins Hospital in Baltimore, where doctors inserted multiple stents. Before every surgery, he shaved his forearms in preparation for IVs and then drove to Applied Industrial, where a colleague would take him to the hospital about an hour away.
He didn't want Stormy.

me to drive him. It made him anxious. In 2007, Tabler made Stormy the sole beneficiary of his life insurance policy and his retirement account. He named her the executor of his estate, and in his will, he said that he wanted to be cremated. A portion of his ashes, he wrote, should be scattered in the Blackwater National Wildlife Refuge, a nature preserve on Maryland's eastern shore that is a destination for hunters. The rest would stay with Stormy. The next year, Barack Obama ran for president, signaling the potential end of a government that, under George W. Bush, had been friendly to the NRA. During Bush's two terms, Republicans in Congress had allowed the federal assault weapons ban to lapse and passed a bill that shielded the gun industry from many liability lawsuits. In almost every way, Obama appeared to be Bush's opposite. He represented progressivism and multiculturalism, and he didn't appear to understand gun culture. Gun manufacturers and the NRA jointly launched a membership campaign called Prepare for the Storm in 2008. Tabler was an avid reader of the NRA's publications and took the organization's assertions as gospel. The group began feeding its audience an endless supply of outrage. It spent $15 million to blanket the country with television, print, and radio ads, declaring that Obama would be the most anti-gun president in American history. In flyers and mailers and on a website called GunBanObama.com, the NRA described Obama's 10-point plan to change the Second Amendment. The claims, which were false, included allegations that he intended to ban the manufacture, sale, and possession of handguns and the use of firearms for home self-defense. To many conservatives, working-class white men, Obama's ascendance was a sign that the social hierarchy had been reordered and that the future did not include them. The NRA tapped into this sentiment. On the campaign trail, Obama had talked about how blue-collar men had been uniquely harmed by a convergence of economic and social changes, leading to a loss of status and of self-sense. As a result, Obama said, they get bitter. They cling to guns or religion or antipathy to people who aren't like them. Though it was intended as an expression of sympathy, the language was coarse, and the NRA exploited it. One prominent ad featured a hunter who said, because I believe in traditional American values, go to church, exercise my right to own a firearm, Barack Obama says I'm bitter. Well, I'm not bitter. I'm blessed. The NRA printed yard signs and T-shirts that read, I am a bitter gun owner and I vote. Another ad included another hunter who asked of Obama, where is this guy from? A nod to the conspiracy theory that Obama had been born in Africa. The NRA's campaign successfully rejuvenated the gun rights movement, framing it as a fight against cultural erasure. Obama's election led to a historic surge in firearm sales, and Tabler saw himself as part of this movement, a kind of resistance soldier. His response to the messaging seemed quick and stark. Like the flip of a switch, Miles said. He began referring to Democrats as fascists and Obama as a common N-word. He fretted about the prospect of the government confiscating his guns. Tabler told Stormy, if they come for mine, I'm shooting out of the window. He added, you'll be reloading for me. Tabler also talked about hiding in the woods of Camp David, the presidential retreat, which was nearby. He could use one of his rifles to assassinate Obama. Killing the president, Tabler told the family, would make him an American hero. Miles said, I saw him become unhinged. Tabler increasingly loathed his job. I'd feel bad every morning, Stormy said. He would go out and say, I'm going to an effing job I don't even like, doing stuff I don't effing even want to do. He banned Stormy's family, including Miles, from the house. She had one good friend whom she would sometimes visit while Tabler was at work. They hung out and smoked pot, which provided a respite from the tension. It came down to, he wanted me home all of the time, Stormy said. He wanted me all to himself. Miles bounced around various jobs and homes, and by 2010, he was living out of his car. One night, he didn't have a safe place to park, and Stormy said he could come over. But when he pulled into the driveway, Tabler came to the front door and screamed, You need to leave now!
He raised a handgun and fired in Miles's direction, hitting some rocks. Miles fled. Tabler told Stormy that he'd shot a plastic round, not a real bullet, but she felt he was using his guns as a means of control, and she was overwhelmed with thoughts that he would one day kill Miles. Toad the dog had died, and Tabler had replaced him with two new Yorkshire Terriers. He spoiled them with treats, but kept an inventory of all the food in the house to make sure that Stormy wasn't secretly feeding Miles. Stormy worried that Miles would wind up on the street, so to pay for his car insurance, she sold the gold jewelry that Morris had bought her. In 2011, Tabler began carrying a concealed handgun, though he didn't have a permit. On several occasions, when he and Stormy were in the car together, he grew enraged and flashed the weapon at other drivers. He weighed more than 250 pounds and drank whiskey to ease his insomnia. His heart was packed with stents and a pacemaker. Surgical scars ran down his chest and inner thighs. Stormy remembered that sometimes at night, Tabler would wake up in a panic, grab a firearm, run to the front door, and check for intruders. He was scared to be alone in the house and started tracking the odometer of Stormy's car. One of his guns, a silver Taurus Judge revolver, had a laser sight. At home, he often held the loaded weapon and pointed the red dot at Stormy. "Because of Barry, I was used to having a gun in my face," she said. "So I always told him, if you accidentally shoot me, you'll have to report it to 911. Around this time, Tabler learned that he could leave his life savings to the NRA through its planned giving program. The NRA was by then among the most significant advocacy organizations in the country, generating hundreds of millions of dollars in revenue a year. The group made constant appeals to its members for contributions, and it lured big donations by offering photographs in a vanity magazine, commemorative jewelry, and gold blazers. On August 1st of 2011, without alerting Stormy, Tabler called the NRA and left a message. Pierce Shields, an assistant director of planned giving, got back to him that afternoon and later recounted the conversation in a signed affidavit. "Lou informed me that he had heart disease since 1988, Shields wrote, that he hated liberals, that his girlfriend was the current beneficiary of his 401k, and that it was valued around $462,000, that his Yorkies were his children, that he sold industrial equipment, that he did not want his girlfriend to receive a dime of his retirement plan, and that she was a crazy bitch." Shields went on, "He said that he loved freedom and what the NRA stood for, and there was no better place for him to leave his money." The next day, Tabler emailed Shields his latest retirement statement. He wrote that he wanted to get this ball rolling, adding, "I would hate to check out without having fulfilled this pledge. There is no organization that reflects my own personal views on freedom or that I feel is more deserving of my hard-earned money than the NRA." The two men continued to correspond over the next few weeks, and on August 26th, Tabler made the beneficiary change official. On a form that inquired about spousal consent and acknowledgement, Tabler wrote, "Not applicable." When asked to describe his relationship to the gun rights group, he said, "Friends of all Americans that care about the U.S. Constitution." Tabler emailed this form to his employer and then gave permission to the NRA to put his name on display at the group's headquarters. On the afternoon of August 31st, Shields and his boss, Tim Fisher, the NRA's director of planned giving, ate lunch with Tabler at a seafood restaurant in Frederick. "Lou told me how his girlfriend Stormy was a lowlife and that her first husband committed suicide," Shields recalled of his meeting in his affidavit. "He said that he would kick her out, but she would soon end up on the street." He also joked that if something ever happened to him, she was probably involved. Fisher added in an affidavit of his own that during lunch, Tabler was adamant about who he did not want to benefit from his 401k, and that, of course, was Stormy. He wrote that Tabler expressed his dismay that Stormy did not work outside the home and did not contribute financially. Fisher later sent Tabler a handwritten note. "I want to thank you again for your passion for freedom and for the very significant gift you have made as evidence of that passion," Fisher wrote. He informed Tabler that a gold benefactor ring symbolizing his generosity was arriving soon.
Taylor checked in with Applied Industrial to make sure that the company had registered the change. "I've been in the hospital for my heart twice in the last 2 months," he emailed. "My spirit will never rest if my girlfriend and her bum son end up with all that money I've been saving for 30 years. Miles now had a place to live and a steady job working on cars, but he felt a sense of family was still missing. A friend gave him a vinyl copy of Jimi Hendrix's Rainbow Bridge, and on December 23rd of 2011, he bought a six-pack, drove to his mother's house, and presented both the beer and the album as gifts to Taylor. "He invited me to stay," Miles recalled. "We split the six-pack and fully listened to both sides of the album before I left that night. We actually had a good time together." It turned out to be an anomaly. The day after Christmas, Miles abruptly left work because his stomach was troubling him. He had to use the bathroom and didn't think he could wait until he got home. His mother's house was on the way, and so he called and asked if he could stop by. She said yes, but while Miles was on the toilet, he heard Taylor screaming that he was unwelcome and an intruder in his home. Before Miles could pull up his pants, Taylor kicked in the door and pointed his revolver at him. "I'll effing shoot you, boy," Taylor said, according to a police report. Miles lunged at Taylor and the two wrestled. The report said Miles grabbed Taylor's gun hand and pointed it toward the ceiling, and Taylor told him to let go because the gun might discharge. Stormy intervened and managed to take the gun away. At some point, Taylor had dialed 911, but then hung up before speaking to an operator. The police showed up at the house where an officer interviewed everyone and concluded, "I did not see any reason for Taylor to resort to the threat of deadly force." The revolver had been fully loaded, and Taylor was charged with first-degree assault, second-degree assault, and reckless endangerment. Soon after the incident, Stormy recalled Taylor met with his attorney, who told him that he was going to lose his guns because of the case. When Taylor got home, he was sullen and quiet. But Taylor had a small consolation prize. He had received his NRA ring and appeared delighted to wear it in front of Stormy. The jewelry represented a secret that would enable him to control her even after he died. On New Year's Eve, Stormy went with Taylor to the home of a hunting friend. In handwritten notes from around that time, Stormy wrote that Taylor didn't drink that night and that they had fun. "It was the last time we had sex," she recalled. Early on the morning of January 10th, while it was still dark, Taylor, who was then 56, told Stormy that his heart was bothering him. He planned to go into the office, he said, and then, following his custom, drive with a colleague to Johns Hopkins for surgery. Taylor shaved his forearms and dressed in blue jeans and a camouflage fleece jacket, but did not wear his NRA ring. As he walked out the door, he was holding his 12-gauge pump-action shotgun in a case. Taylor told Stormy that he was lending it to a friend. He hugged and kissed her. They both said, "I love you," and then Stormy added, "Don't worry about your surgery. I'll be there." She heard him drive off in his company-issued white Chevy pickup. Around 45 minutes later, Taylor drove into the empty Applied Industrial lot and parked behind the loading dock. He unlatched the tailgate of his truck. In one hand, he held a shotgun. In the other, he held a stick with a V-shape carved into one end. He positioned the gun's butt against the open tailgate and the muzzle against his chest. And then Taylor pushed the stick against the trigger, sending a round of birdshot through his heart. Soon afterward, a colleague arrived and found Taylor lying beside a dumpster. Blood trickled out of the corners of his mouth and covered his clothes. The colleague touched Taylor's hand, which he later described as ice cold. Stormy was still at home. As the morning wore on, she had called Taylor to check in, but he hadn't picked up. She tried him many more times and became concerned. A friend of hers worked across the street from Applied Industrial, and Stormy asked her to check on him. "She kept saying to me, 'There's police over there. Somebody's dead behind a trash can. All I can see is sneakers,'" Stormy recalled. She knew it was Taylor, and when the authorities finally notified her, Stormy's first thought was, "You MF-er, you. How did you hug me when you walked out the door knowing what you were about to do?" When a person enters a state of suffering and has thoughts of self-harm, they tend to reach for what is readily available. A firearm requires little effort to use and is almost certain to result in a fatality,
which helps explain why gun suicide has accounted for a majority of suicide deaths in the United States every year since at least 1968. When Morse shot himself in 1991, gun fatalities in America were more or less evenly split between suicide and homicide. In 2012, when Tabor shot himself, there were 20,666 gun suicides in the U.S., or 62% of all gun deaths. This ratio remains stable, and the victims of these suicides have hardly changed either. Nearly 80% of them are white men. The NRA has never released demographic information about its members, but research continues to show that white men are, by a wide margin, the Americans most likely to own firearms. Until recently, after the organization was beset by corruption scandals, it was the center of the Second Amendment movement and guided the behavior of millions of followers. Since 2013, it has lost at least two employees, both white men, to gun suicide. A third died the same way in 2020, soon after the NRA fired him. 3 years later, an article published in one of the organization's magazines declared, "It is simply not proven that gun control will significantly reduce suicide rates." Acknowledging otherwise would mean recognizing that a public health crisis has been unfolding among the gun industry's top customers. On January 11th, the day after Tabler's suicide, Stormy contacted Applied Industrial. There was little more than $2,000 in Tabor's checking account, and Stormy needed the money to live on, to pay the mortgage, medical debts, and credit card bills. When she reached someone at the company, she learned that she would receive about $41,000 in life insurance money, but that the nearly $500,000 in Tabor's retirement account would go to the NRA. The irony that Tabler had died by gun suicide only deepened her devastation. "I just bawled," Stormy said. Still, she assumed that given the circumstances, the NRA would refuse the money. She sent a handwritten fax to Applied Industrial informing the company that she was contesting the beneficiary change. In the meantime, Miles moved home to be with his mom, and they began to sell everything of value. In early March, Fisher, the NRA's planned giving director, learned that Tabler had died. He emailed Applied Industrial, pointing out that Tabler had been dead for 2 months and that accounts with properly designated beneficiaries are generally available for distribution within 7 to 10 business days. He went on, "We want to do whatever is needed to make this a smooth process." Meanwhile, multiple debt collectors had filed claims against Tabler's estate, and the Register of Wills informed Stormy that she also owed an inheritance tax, since she was now the sole owner of the home. As a favor, a neighbor of Stormy's who was a lawyer spoke to the NRA's Assistant General Counsel, Sarah Gervais, on her behalf. The neighbor raised the possibility that the organization might give up some of the money, according to Gervais, who recounted the exchange in an email with Applied Industrial in early June. Gervais wrote that she informed Stormy's neighbor that the NRA is not willing to settle this. Tabler's cause of death did not seem to have any bearing on the organization's position. Stormy started cold-calling lawyers in the hopes of finding someone to fight one of the most powerful political organizations in the country. Everyone she called turned her down until she happened on Paul Jorgensen, an attorney who had moved to Maryland in the 1970s after a stint in San Francisco during the height of the counterculture. He wore enormous glasses and worked in a dim, ramshackle office among stacks of old storage boxes and piles of paper. "The law is bullshit," he told me. "It favors whoever has the most money." Jorgensen matched the NRA's tenacity. Recounting the experiences of Stormy and Miles and compiling records to substantiate their stories, he argued that his client, as Tabler's dutiful partner for some 20 years, was entitled to his savings. The fight dragged on for 18 months. Stormy's debts grew alongside Tabler's 401k account balance, which by February 2014 had reached nearly $545,000. That month, Stormy signed a settlement with the NRA. She felt that it was her only choice. Her financial burdens were too large, and she didn't want to lose her home. She received $105,000, and the organization took the rest. Her portion didn't last long.
She covered the family's debts and said she paid Jorgensen tens of thousands of dollars. Stormy was grateful for her attorney's work, but remained consumed by feelings of rage and injustice. "It's a total mind F," she told me. "The NRA effin' played Lou. They viewed him as a sucker, filled up his mind with a bunch of bullshit, and scammed him." The NRA, Sarah Gervais, and Pierre Shields did not respond to requests for comment. Tim Fisher could not be reached. He and Shields no longer work for the organization. In 2015, Stormy got her first job since giving birth to Miles as a cashier at a local gas station. After a disagreement with her boss, she was fired and took a position at a nursing home. Her responsibilities there, she said, included bathing patients and changing their bedpans. During the pandemic in 2021, a patient asked her to take some clothes to Goodwill, which was a breach of company policy. Stormy obliged and, again, was fired. She then found a job at FedEx as a package handler. She is now 64 and works nights and early morning shifts from 10:30 p.m. to 9 a.m., 6 days a week. Miles still lives with Stormy. For the past 8 years, his girlfriend and her daughter, who is going into fifth grade, have lived at the house too. Miles considers the child his own. He's found a bit of solace in closeness with her and in being attentive, patient, and kind. He suffers from intense anxiety, which he manages with medical marijuana. "The adults in the house pool their resources. We're surviving," Storm told me in February. She and Miles sat across from me at their dining room table. Sunshine poured through the domed skylight. After her night shift, Stormy's eyes were raw and red-rimmed. As she talked about money, she began to cry. "I'm not going to be able to retire," she said. "I'm just catching up. I want to make sure I keep this house. The roof needs urgent repairs and the siding needs a fresh coat of paint. The deck was rotting, but Stormy couldn't afford to fix it, so she had it torn down. There's also still a hole in the bathroom door where Tabler had kicked it during his final confrontation with Miles. Not long ago, Stormy dislocated her shoulder at work, and workers' compensation accidentally overpaid her by $3,000. She didn't realize it and used the money. Now she has to pay it back. Last year, she had a mild stroke. "You're worried about every day," Stormy said, "just to make sure that everything's taken care of and bills are paid, or what else can effing happen?" I asked about Tabler's firearms, and Stormy told me that immediately after his death, she stored them with a friend. She did not want guns in her home. "Miles," she said, "gets depressed, and he's only seen men take care of issues by killing themselves." I asked Miles if he thought he would have died by gun suicide if he had access to weapons. "I definitely do," he answered. Before Tabler died, he composed an email on his work account that he never sent. "I woke up at 2:30 this morning," it read. "Decided not to go to the hospital again. This isn't life." He signed off, "Tell everyone I'm sorry. I couldn't take it anymore." The email surfaced during Stormy's fight with the NRA. When she was forced to sell the family's valuables for money, one of the items she pawned was Tabler's gold benefactor ring. For her, it symbolized deception and heartlessness. But for Tabler, it was proof that he had served the cause of freedom. His ashes are in a box in Stormy's cluttered garage, while Morse's are inside the house. Our next article is entitled Exit Memo. Following a comprehensive internal review conducted mostly in my head late at night while you are asleep and breathing very loudly, I have decided to dissolve our relationship effective immediately by Sterling Hoyt. This decision reflects a strategic realignment of my emotional resources and should not be interpreted as a comment on your overall market value, which, my friends have warned me, remains strong going into Q3. I want to start by acknowledging that in the early days, our partnership exceeded expectations. We had momentum and, yes, even synergy. We had a shared sense that we were not like other couples, which at the time felt innovative. Meetings were spontaneous, communication was high bandwidth. For a while, this worked. However, as our relationship scaled, cracks began to emerge in the infrastructure. Small issues, my hatred of your friends, your disdain for my mother, were initially flagged as low-priority bugs. I assumed they would be resolved in a future update. Instead,
They were folded into the core system, where they now power most of my anxiety. Regarding the question of accountability, I should point out that, on paper, we agreed to a policy of total honesty, a truly groundbreaking idea that we felt distinguished us from competitors in the field. In practice, this meant that you would share your feelings in lengthy monologues about how I don't listen, while I would nod and wonder when you were going to stop talking. I should also address the sex, which, according to my earlier statements, was so hot, babe. This was a claim I made with extreme confidence and absolutely no supporting data. In reality, it followed a familiar pattern. Strong early metrics, followed by gradual stagnation, and eventually a quiet dread of the logistical discussion required to initiate it. Our intimate moments occurred the way co-workers agree to grab coffee sometimes, earnestly at first and then increasingly as a symbolic gesture to suggest connection without requiring too much engagement. Several corrective measures were proposed and immediately sabotaged by my own cowardice. I floated phrases like, "We should talk more," and "I just want us to be upfront," fully aware that if you ever took me up on this invitation, I would fold instantly and insist everything was fine. You, meanwhile, continued operating in good faith. This only made me more irritated because it robbed me of the ability to blame you cleanly. Furthermore, I want to be transparent about scope creep. Somewhere along the way, my role in the relationship expanded from partner to emotional help desk. I became the point person for your work stress, your existential dread, and your recurring theory that everyone secretly hates you. While I admire your trust in me, this role was never formally negotiated, and I lack the emotional maturity to perform it effectively. Our visions for the future are no longer aligned. You are seeking clarity, a clean apartment, and a defined roadmap to a wedding date. I am seeking silence, the return of my keys, and the freedom to emotionally disappear for 3 to 24 business days without triggering a performance review. These are incompatible goals. By close of business day today, I will be reclaiming my personal assets, including my weekends and my decision-making capacity. You may reclaim yours, including the good hoodie and your half of the streaming passwords. Though I'm sure we would both love to hang on to him, I can't seem to find the version of myself who thought love was directly correlated with effort. There will likely be a short transition period during which I text you a logistical question and accidentally add a flirty emoji such as, or even, causing unnecessary confusion. Please interpret this as legacy behavior, not a re-engagement strategy. In closing, I want to say that this relationship mattered. It just no longer works at scale. I appreciate everything we built together, even if the final product was mostly resume building and soft skills. Thank you for your time, your patience, and your future 2 a.m. I miss you texts. They will be most welcome as I move forward through several months of first dates that will ultimately lead me to regret this termination. Our next article is entitled American Daredevil. What moves the star of Jackass to ride bulls and get shot out of cannons? A Very Serious Investigation by Molly Young. He's got a golden heart, Knoxville's cousin said. The great mystery is what's going round and round inside that carnival brain. Johnny Knoxville doesn't keep track of how many bones he's broken. When asked for a number earlier this summer, he balked. The notion of accounting struck Knoxville, the star and co-creator of the Jackass franchise, as silly. Double digits, he told me after a long pause. My ankles, 3 times apiece, arms, hands, elbows, a lot. It was a load-bearing unit, that a lot. Knoxville's other workplace injuries included urethral tear, an orbital fracture resulting in globe luxation, in layman's terms, the partial popping out of his eyeball, herniated discs, lacerations, burns, and 16 concussions. Only 2 of the original Jackass cast members remain in full possession of their own teeth, and Knoxville is not one of them. The 3 TV seasons, 5 films, and plentiful offshoots that make up the global Jackass juggernaut share a no-frills format. In them, men, and later one woman, perform stunts and pranks.
Some of the segments are one-liners promoted to three dimensions. A man farts into a trumpet. A man pole vaults into a palm tree. Some make fanciful use of mousetraps, barrels, explosives, slingshots, stilts, toilets, tight ropes, and other classic comedy props. There are grossed-out gags, sweatsuit cocktail, butt piercing, and a tremendous amount of penis work. Some stunts speak to the universal language of physical comedy with math-like elegance. A man dressed in a Velcro suit skateboards up a ramp and splats against the side of a passing truck that is also coated in Velcro, and truck side, the man is conveyed off-screen. Nabokov's definition of humor as a loss of balance, an appreciation of losing it, summarizes Jackass's spirit and mechanics. Jackass wouldn't work without its lovable ensemble cast, but Knoxville is the obvious ringleader. When you watch him crash into a fruit cart or electrocute his friends, it is tempting to think of him as a minor god sent down from Olympus for the amusement of higher entities, an emissary of mischief loosed upon mortals who are powerless to resist or understand him. Get a load of this, you imagine Zeus saying as Knoxville jet skis through a garden hedge. The star is famous for his laugh, which sounds like friendly fire, and for his face, which is remarkably handsome. But mostly, he is famous for risking his life more often and more mirthfully than any of his peers. For the sake of the footage, Knoxville has been charged by a herd of bison while on roller skates, attacked by multiple bulls, flipped by a yak, shot from a cannon, strapped to a rocket, and knocked out by a heavyweight boxer. Jackass has inspired not only imitative TV shows and YouTube stars, Mr. Beast, the Brothers Paul, but whole categories of the internet, including DIY prank content, challenge videos, and fail compilations. Within the small group of professionals, football players, stuntmen, MMA fighters, paid to destroy their bodies for mass entertainment, Knoxville, at 55, has proved preposterously durable. Filming on the fifth and alleged final film, Jackass Best and Last, wrapped in February, 26 years after the franchise premiered. That gives Knoxville a solid decade on Evel Knievel and far more time than the average prizefighter. For the past few years, he has rented a home in the Valley. His neighborhood has a suburban sense of self-control, with houses crouched behind tidy yards of drought-resistant flora. There are no sweeping views, no architectural triumphs. It is a neighborhood you would sooner associate with a prosperous dentist than with a movie star. On a sunny weekday, Knoxville emerged from his home in bubblegum pink board shorts, and with omnidirectional silver hair, his face lacquered in sunblock. He planned to go for a surf. The first south swell of the season had arrived and would soon climax in barreling 8-foot waves along Southern California's coast. Knoxville, who is not an experienced surfer, was unflappable by the forecast. He slid into the driver's seat of a Chevy Tahoe and applied a pair of sunglasses. "Let's make some mistakes," he said, peeling out. He headed west, up and over Malibu's humped green hills. As we descended toward the Pacific, the air and terrain grew salty. Parking lots overflowed. The first day of a seasonal swell is always a frenzied event, and we watched surfers sprint seaward as though gold had been discovered offshore. Point Doom, where Knoxville parked, is an enclave that managed to retain some of its beachside funk up through the 1990s. Now it is a place where Kamala Harris and Sergey Brin own houses. "I surf like a crippled gorilla," Knoxville warned me on the sand as he zipped into a thick wetsuit. We watched a surfer drop into a wave and carve expert lines, smacking the lip to throw a jet of spray into his friend's face. Hopefully his friend. Knoxville climbed onto his board and paddled out, pausing halfway to untangle a kelp ribbon from his leash. Upon reaching the lineup, he sat upright. "I didn't think I was going to make it," he said. While resting his arms, Knoxville commented appreciatively on the weather and the view of sandstone cliffs. He seemed pleased to be in the sun, pleased to be in the water, pleased to pee in his wetsuit.
Occasionally, he zoned out, gazing far into the distance and dropping out of conversation. "Sorry," he said after one zone out. "Sometimes I go to Tijuana for a moment." When a set rolled in, Knoxville aimed unhesitantly for a hefty wave. He windmilled past the surfer we'd admired from shore, who backed away in fear of carnage. The wave pitched. Knoxville popped up and flew 100 yards toward the beach, as easy as a kid on a zip line. At the end of the ride, he dismounted, turned, and got creamed by an even heftier wave. His board shot upward, skyward, and vanished into a gyre of foam. His silvery head was lost in a tumble. All went quiet as the wave expanded itself toward the shallows, and then the hush was broken by a hoot. Those who know him best are baffled by Knoxville's, well, nobody agrees on what to call it. Daredevilry? Foolishness? Insanity? Compulsion? Damage? Courage? Masochism? I don't know exactly how to describe it, Spike Jones, who has produced every installment of Jackass, said. It doesn't come from outside. It's an inner quality. Knoxville's cousin, Roger Allen Wade, who has known him longer than most people alive, was equally stumped. He's got a gold heart and a soul to match. The great mystery is what's going round and round inside that carnival brain. Knoxville's whatever it is topples the logic of movie-making itself. Bankable leading men are not meant to imperil their lives by performing unrehearsed, death-defying stunts. Medics on Jackass sets are instructed to hold back as much as possible to avoid ruining good footage. You're supposed to ensure the leading man in a Hollywood feature film keep him intact, the cast member Stephen Glover, alias Steve O, said. It makes no sense. It made no sense to Knoxville's family and friends after the first broken bone, and they're no closer to understanding it now. He has won fame and fortune and critical acclaim for his stunts, but he might have finagled those things without sustaining quite so many traumatic brain injuries in the process. He has 3 children, a wife, and an extended family whom he loves. Nobody forced him to get in Bull Ring or turn a gun on himself. So why does he do it? What makes Johnny run? For clues, it's best to begin with his Tennessee hometown from which he lifted his stage name. Born Philip John Clapp in 1971, Knoxville has unmistakable Southern origins. He has lived in Los Angeles long enough to have dropped sir and ma'am from his sentences, but the honorifics are still implied. Doors are held open, pleases and thank yous delivered promptly. He is polite to the point of inefficiency, seeing to it that everyone within reach is comfortable and hydrated and has a ride to wherever they are headed next. Knoxville's parents, Phil Clapp and Lemoyne Hogg Clapp, attended rival high schools in Knoxville. Phil was a star athlete and a ham. Lemoyne was movie star beautiful and made sure everyone knew it. The family lived in a split-level house with a double carport. There were woods in the back, rose bushes in the front, and a pony named Bo Diddley in the yard. Phil ran a tire company that he had inherited from his father. Lemoyne baked black-bottom pies and managed the household. The neighborhood was close-knit. When Bo Diddley escaped his pen, the whole block fanned out to track him down. Knoxville is the baby of the family, born 7 and 10 years respectively after his older sisters, Kristen and Lynn. It was an unplanned pregnancy. As an infant, Knoxville was voluptuously plump. At mealtimes, he ate so rapidly that it took a pit crew of Clapp females to refill the boy's infa feeder with puree. Other than feeding Bo Diddley, Knoxville was exempt from chores. He never mowed the yard, Lynn said. We babied him real bad. To spare their brother the trouble of walking, the girls carried him from place to place. When he was threatened with a spanking, they hid him from the parental hand. It was like having a pet monkey, Wade, Knoxville's cousin said. All they needed was an organ grinder. Knoxville made trouble as soon as he could walk. If Lynn went to get her hair done at the beauty parlor, Knoxville might aim a water balloon at the fresh coif. If she had a date over to the house, he'd yank his underwear up like sumo wrestler and streak through the den. None of this ruffled his mother. PJ could have killed the Pope, and my mama would say, "Pope deserved it," Lynn told me.
As long as the girls could remember, Knoxville was in and out of the hospital for asthma. Lemoyne kept a hawk eye on his breathing. Her son would go quiet when he felt his airways narrowing. Several times a year, the family rushed him to the hospital mid-attack for an adrenaline injection. "Oh, my God," Knoxville said when asked about those visits. "I've done a lot of drugs in my time, and I've never had a rush like that." Adrenaline, he said, was like sniffing an 8-ball of cocaine all at once. He liked it very much. Better than adrenaline was the feeling that followed. Later in life, Knoxville read about a set of experiments conducted by the Air Force researcher John Stapp, who was assigned to test how much force a body could withstand when ejected from a plane. Stapp had buckled himself into a rocket-powered sled and accelerated to more than 600 miles per hour before slamming to a stop. In the hospital, he experienced what he called survival euphoria. Strangely enough, Stapp did not describe it as a sense of joy or relief. Instead, it drenched him in a hunger for greater risk. When Knoxville read about Stapp, he thought back to his childhood asthma attacks and oxygen masks and the adrenaline shots that pinned him to the wall before bringing back his breath, and how all of that compared to the post-stunt rush. "Yeah, that's it," he thought. "Survival euphoria." A love of attention and a taste for adrenaline, two suggestive ingredients. To this brew, add Knoxville's father. "Trace it back to Phil," Wade said. "He was the genuine, authentic, original jackass." Phil ran his tire company as a merger of successful business and amateur circus. His associates had names like Ass-Kicking Robert, Big George, Boxcar, and Super Dick. When he wasn't feeding the men milkshakes spiked with X-Lax or mailing fake IRS audit letters to their homes, Phil amused himself with antics like the Mongoose Box, a contraption installed in his company's showroom with a sign reading, "Mongoose, do not touch." He put a rope around the box and said, "Nobody go near, it's dangerous," Kristen told me, which of course only drew more attention to it. When customers got close to the box, Phil flipped a switch that ejected a spring-loaded stuffed animal. "People would jump out of their skin," Kristen said. I have no idea where he got the ideas in his head. At home, Phil liked to fling open the bathroom door and hurl a cup of ice water over the top of the shower onto his son. "Oh, that was an everyday thing," Lynn said. If Lemoyne had a PTA meeting to attend, Phil might dress up as a drifter, wander into the meeting, and pinch his wife on the bum. He flew planes and staged gunfights with blank cartridges. "When it came to pure street smarts, I've never seen anyone who could hold a candle to it," Wade told me. "If he'd applied it to science, we'd be living on Mars. But he applied it to pranks. The way the world sees Knoxville today is exactly how a tiny corner of Tennessee once looked at Phil Clapp. Same as anyone's childhood, there were good scenes and bad scenes. Phil was a drinker. He got loud, fought with Lemoyne, scared the children. I was constantly feeling small and bullied," Knoxville said. Phil drove his son out to Los Angeles twice. The first time went fine. The second time, Phil was off the wagon. When they arrived in Arcadia, Knoxville watched his father pour a big glass half full of vodka, half full of water. He took it with both hands like a little kid and just killed it, Knoxville said. It broke my heart. He needed it so bad. Phil died in 2018. When I first got in touch with Knoxville about writing a profile, he sent an email full of old family photos. Sadly, that's all the time we have for this week's reading of the New Yorker magazine. The New Yorker airs every Saturday at 12:30 p.m., every Sunday at 4 a.m., and is also available anytime on demand at virginiavoice.org. I'm Anita Mergener for the Virginia Voice, and this reading of the New Yorker was brought to you through the generous support of Magster.com.

0: You're listening to the Virginia Voice. It is currently 5 a.m. Coming up is the weekend book hour, followed at 6 a.m. by Radio Museum. Welcome to the book hour on the Virginia Voice. We are reading The Narnian by Alan Jacobs, narrated by Alan Jacobs. This is the 7th installment.
1: The Abolition of Man, another document from this same period, the years of the Second World War, began life as a series of lectures in 1943, not at Oxford, but at the University of Durham. It remains the most profound of Lewis's cultural critiques. The first chapter, which concerns high school-level textbooks in English, is prefaced with a quotation, "So he gave the word to slay and slew the little childer." These words come from an old English Christmas carol, "Unto us is born a son," and they refer to the massacre of the innocents, King Herod's order that all the male children of Bethlehem under the age of 2 be killed. Surely it must have been a kind of macabre joke on Lewis's part to preface a critique of textbooks with these lines. But no, Herod could but kill the body. Our teachers, he thinks, are killing our children's souls, and this is the more grievous sin. The target of Lewis's critique becomes evident in the book's first pages when he looks at a textbook he calls the Green Book, written by two schoolmasters he calls Gaius and Titius. The book's real authors are Alec King and Martin Ketley, and its real title is The Control of Language. That title is telling, for the key assumption of King and Ketley is that we are all under the subtle control of a certain kind of language. Words that treat our personal feelings as though they correspond to something objective in the world. King and Ketley believe value judgments in particular to be the former disguised as the latter. Therefore, they see the prime task of a teacher to be disenchantment, unweaving the spell of value-laden language so that children control it rather than being controlled by it. To illustrate their conviction that judgments of value are mere preferences, King and Ketley look at an account by the poet Samuel Taylor Coleridge of a visit to a waterfall in England's Lake District. Two other tourists are present, and one of them says that the waterfall is sublime, but the second calls it pretty. It is not likely that the second tourist thought she was disagreeing with the first one. She was simply adding another word of commendation or approval. But Coleridge, listening to them, thought the second tourist did not understand what she was seeing at all, while the first one did. To understand Coleridge's thought, one must recognize that the concept of the sublime was extremely important in Romantic thought. It had been defined most clearly only a few decades earlier by the philosopher Immanuel Kant, who said that the sublime is that in comparison to which everything else is small. For Coleridge, the woman who called the great and powerful waterfall pretty was not really paying attention, neither to her experience nor to her language. Only the one who called it sublime got it right. King and Ketley, remarkably enough, draw exactly the opposite conclusion from this scene than the one Coleridge drew, without appearing to be aware that they disagree with the poet. They write, "When the man said, 'This is sublime,' he appeared to be making a remark about the waterfall. Actually, he was not making a remark about the waterfall, but a remark about his own feelings. This confusion is continually present in language as we use it. We appear to be saying something very important about something, and actually, we are only saying something about our own feelings." But Lewis insists that the whole point of the story, at least from Coleridge's point of view, is that it is something in the nature of the waterfall itself that quite properly calls forth the judgment that it is sublime. When King and Ketley consider what Coleridge himself might have been thinking, they somehow miss this. Why did Coleridge think the one word was exactly right and the other exactly wrong? Obviously not because the one adjective described correctly, as it were, the quality of the water or the rocks or the landscape, and the other adjective described this quality incorrectly. No, Coleridge thought sublime exactly the right word because it was associated in his mind with the emotion he was himself feeling as he looked at the waterfall. Obviously. King and Ketley insist that value judgments are only or merely statements of personal feelings, In making this claim, our schoolmasters believe that they are helping to remove illusions that control us. They want to teach young people to see through the rhetoric of value that in our politics and our mass media and our religion is used to control us. They consider themselves liberators who enable young people to make their own judgments of value in independence from the reigning social authorities. But for several reasons, Lewis sees them as tyrants who slay the little children. First, King and Ketley are not debunking all values as mere preferences, only the ones they disagree with. That young people should make their own decisions independent of the political or social or familial or religious authorities is, after all, itself a value judgment, even if it is correct, and they don't debunk that. Their skepticism about values, Lewis writes, is on the surface. It is for use on other people's values. About the values current in their own set, they are not nearly skeptical enough. But closer still to the heart of the problem for Lewis is a particular consequence of King and Ketley's argument, what it implies about the scope and purpose of education itself. In the educational theory implied by King and Ketley, only the mind can be educated and not the heart. If value judgments are merely preferences, then there is no moral education to be done. The heart wants what it wants, as Woody Allen once said. But from the time of Plato and Aristotle, Lewis is quick to point out, philosophers and educators have agreed that it is not just the minds of young people that need to be trained, but also their responses, their judgments, even their emotions. St. Augustine, Lewis writes, defines virtue as the ordo amoris, the ordinate condition of the affections, in which every object is accorded that kind or degree of love which is appropriate to it. Aristotle says that the aim of education is to make the pupil like and dislike what he ought. Plato, before him, had said the same. The little human animal will not at first have the right responses. It must be trained to feel pleasure, liking, disgust, and hatred at those things which really are pleasant, likable, disgusting, and hateful. Lewis's experience as a student and a teacher speak through such a passage. Throughout his childhood, he was told that he was supposed to like activities, games, clubs, social activities, that he could take no pleasure in, preferring always the company of good books and challenging ideas. But his Oxford students were by and large people who either liked sports and games and social activities naturally, or had learned to do so through their school years. Trying to teach his 20-year-old pupils that Spencer or Milton or Chaucer could give delight, well, that was a nearly superhuman task. It would have been far better if someone had captured their imaginations a decade earlier, as some of his teachers had captured his. 20-year-olds are already too fully formed, though, alas, usually formed in bad mental and emotional habits. This theme runs throughout Lewis's work, and especially his fiction. Again and again, we see people who are imperfectly educated, and who, like the best educated among us, are of course also fallen, flawed persons, and who struggle with their mixed responses when presented with either virtue or vice. We have already noted that in that hideous strength, Mark Studdock's education has made him into a man of straw, who, though he experiences real discomfort when in the company of the officials of Nice, does not know what that discomfort means and cannot act in proper response to it. There's a telling moment when he is sitting in a lovely little pub in a pleasant village that Nice is planning to destroy. And he even dares to say to his ruthless companion, "On a fine morning, there is something rather attractive about a place like this, in spite of all its obvious absurdities." When this comment is met with contempt, Mark immediately backs off. "Of course, you're quite right. That sort of thing has to go. But it had its pleasant side." The use of the past tense in that last sentence is key. It had its pleasant side. In the space of a minute or two, Mark goes from a warm commendation of the village and its pub to the simple consignment of the whole thing to history's rubbish bin. He has no resources with which to evaluate, to recognize the importance of his feelings about the village. So they are immediately overcome by his stronger feelings, the ones that make him want to be accepted at Nice. Augustine and Aristotle and Plato would say that Mark's feelings are inordinate. He feels the wrong ones more than he should, and the good ones less than he should. But Mark has been educated to be blind to his own condition. Ultimately, though unwittingly, the authors of the Green Book insist that our feelings are mere preferences, none of which can be greater or more valuable than another. Again, in that hideous strength, Professor Frost serves as a representative of the logical extension of the teachings of King and Ketley about judgments and feelings. When Marx says a few kind words about the elimination of war and poverty and the preservation and extension of our species, Frost replies that even such elementary and utilitarian values are mere generalizations from affectional feelings. He has gotten beyond even the assumption that health is better than disease, life than death, continuation than destruction. It is because their model of education, fully implemented, would make people like Frost that King and Ketley, despite their no doubt good intentions, are like King Herod, giving the word that slays the little children. But why do the children fall so easily into grave danger? If we all have mixed feelings, if even a man of straw such as Mark Studdock still has some remnants of proper response, some residual ability to feel pleasure, liking, disgust, and hatred at those things which really are pleasant, likable, disgusting, and hateful, why don't more people find the path to virtue? There are, of course, many answers to this question. We do not all share the same motives or vices. But there is one motive.

feel pleasure, liking, disgust, and hatred at those things which really are pleasant, likable, disgusting, and hateful? Why don't more people find the path to virtue? There are, of course, many answers to this question. We do not all share the same motives or vices. But there is one motive that Lewis finds especially interesting and very much underestimated. In December 1944, almost exactly a year after completing That Hideous Strength, Lewis gave what was called the Commemoration Oration at King's College in London, a public lecture largely attended by students. These were not Lewis's own students, but he took the opportunity of this oration to produce something like a commencement address, full of the sort of advice that he would have wanted to give his students if the protocols of the Oxford lecture had allowed so directly moralistic a form of address. He calls his audience's attention to the presence, in schools and businesses and governments and armies, and indeed in every human institution, of a second or unwritten system that stands next to the formal organization. "You discover gradually," he writes, "in almost indefinable ways, that it exists and that you are outside it, and then, later, perhaps, that you are inside it. It is not easy, even at a given moment, to say who is inside and who is outside. People think they are in it after they have in fact been pushed out of it, or before they have been allowed in. This provides great amusement for those who are really inside." Lewis does not think that any of his audience will be surprised to hear of this phenomenon of the inner ring, but he thinks that some may be surprised when he goes on to argue that in all men's lives at certain periods, and in many men's lives at all periods between infancy and extreme old age, one of the most dominant elements is the desire to be inside the local ring and the terror of being left outside. And later in the talk, he asserts the point even more strongly. This desire is one of the great permanent mainsprings of human action. Unless you take measures to prevent it, this desire is going to be one of the chief motives of your life, from the first day on which you enter your profession until the day when you are too old to care. It is important for young people to know of the force of this desire, he believes, because of all passions, the passion for the inner ring is most skillful in making a man who is not yet a very bad man do very bad things. The draw of the inner ring has such profound corrupting power because it never announces itself as evil. Indeed, it never announces itself at all. On these grounds, Lewis makes a prophecy to his audience at King's College. "To 9 out of 10 of you, the choice which could lead to scoundrelism will come, when it does come, in no very dramatic colors, over a drink or a cup of coffee, disguised as a triviality and sandwiched between two jokes. The hint will come. And when it does come, you will be drawn in, if you are drawn in, not by desire for gain or ease, but simply because at that moment, when the cup was so near your lips, you cannot bear to be thrust back again into the cold outer world." It is by these subtle means that people who are not yet very bad can be drawn to do very bad things, by which actions they become, in the end, very bad. The method of temptation is outlined by Screwtape. "Indeed, the safest road to hell is the gradual one, the gentle slope, soft underfoot, without sudden turnings, without milestones, without signposts. And this is managed in our time by the devils hiding their existence from us, and therefore hiding the true spiritual and moral significance of the temptations they present to us. That hint over drinks or coffee points to such a small thing, such an insignificant alteration in our principles, or what we thought were our principles. But next week it will be something a little further from the rules, and next year something further still, but all in the jolliest, friendliest spirit. It may end in a crash, a scandal, and penal servitude. It may end in millions, a peerage, and giving the prizes at your old school. But you will be a scoundrel." What Lewis is trying to show us here is that the inner ring offers power, more specifically, the kind of power that comes through knowledge. What many young people, and especially the intellectuals and artists, want is not an invitation from a duchess, that is, social success, but the sacred little attic or studio, the head

0: Heads bent together, the fog of tobacco smoke, and the delicious knowledge that we four or five, all huddled beside this stove, are the people who know. In my judgment, the greatest of all of Lewis's books is the one with the least resonant title, English Literature in the 16th Century Excluding Drama. It is also the one that took him the longest to write and that gave him the greatest misery. It is part of the Oxford History of English Literature, OHEL, series, which just gave him an excuse to call it his Oh Hell book. He signed on to write it in 1935. He finished it in 1953. His frustration with the interminable labor of it is an occasional feature of his correspondence, but in the end, he produced a great masterpiece of literary and intellectual history. He wrote it in a very odd way. Assembling it from a series of essays about individual authors that he wrote, he then graded them as he graded his pupils' weekly essays. Perhaps it was his way of finally getting to read some essays that he could enjoy. This odd method lends a certain ease and charm to what is, after all, an immense feat of scholarship. The book not only surveys the whole territory of the English Renaissance, but transforms the survey into a grand and compelling narrative. The best part of the book is its long introduction, New Learning and New Ignorance, which is as learned and wide-ranging an account of the intellectual history of the period as one could imagine, and surely few books so learned have also been so witty. One of the most brilliant passages in the book concerns the rise of experimental science. It was a topic he also treated in his lectures. Yes, the English Don talking about science again, but in this case, not to lament the cultural dominance of modern pseudoscience, but to launch another attack on the cheap and easy distinctions that strengthen our chronological snobbery. We all know that science is rational and magic superstitious, do we not? But it turns out that, like many other things that everybody knows, this is untrue. In this passage, Lewis is writing about magia, high magic, that is, or what we might call white magic, as opposed to the dark magic that the Renaissance called goetia. The new magia falls into place among the other dreams of power which then haunted the European mind. Most obviously, it falls into place beside the thought of Sir Francis Bacon. His endeavor is no doubt contrasted in our minds with that of the magicians, but contrasted only in light of the event, only because we know that science succeeded and magic failed. That event was then still uncertain. Stripping off our knowledge of it, we see at once that Bacon and the magicians have the closest possible affinity. Both seek knowledge for the sake of power. Both move in a grandiose dream of days when man shall have been raised to the performance of all things possible. Nor would Bacon have denied the affinity. He thought the aim of the magicians was noble. Lewis makes this clear when he pursues exactly the same point in The Abolition of Man. The serious magical endeavor and the serious scientific endeavor are twins. One was sickly and died, the other was strong and throve. But they were twins. They were born of the same impulse. But what is that impulse? The impulse that magic and applied science share is control. And at this point, we must remember that the real title of Gaius and Titius's green book is The Control of Language. Though they are educators, they do not believe that they are in the business of conforming the soul to reality through knowledge, self-discipline, and virtue. Instead, they want to liberate young people from the control that language has over them. For them, language is but an instrument by which some people control and others are controlled. As Humpty Dumpty once said in a very similar context, the question is which is to be master, that's all. As Lewis emphasizes with great force in The Abolition of Man, Humpty Dumpty's view of things is deeply embedded in all the projects and hopes of modernity. Even, or especially, when we talk about achieving human power over nature. What we call man's power over nature, Lewis writes, turns out to be a power exercised by some men over other men, with nature as its instrument. This view was shared exactly by Tolkien, who wrote in a letter that his work, especially but not only The Lord of the Rings, is concerned with fall, mortality, and the machine, and who links the machine directly with magic. The most corrupted of beings, first the adversary Morgoth, then his lieutenant Sauron, and ultimately the wizard Saruman, seek to remedy all ills, or what they think of as ills, by the machine. In Tolkien's understanding, the rings of power are simply the most subtle and advanced of machines. Saruman treats with contempt Gandalf's pursuit of wisdom, even in such unlikely corners of Middle-earth as the Shire. But that is because, as Treebeard the Ent says, he has a mind of metal and wheels, and he does not care for growing things, except as far as they serve him for the moment. By contrast, Gandalf, who cares nothing for machines, and among the wise is the only one that goes in for hobbit lore, is the one who finds the way to defeat the evils of the great technocrats of Middle-earth. For Saruman, such lore is deeply impractical, and one of the key traits that scientists and magicians have in common is practicality. Lewis writes of Jadis as she waits in Uncle Andrew's laboratory for him to do some service for her. "Now that she was left alone with the children, she took no notice of them. I expect most witches are like that. They are not interested in things or people unless they can use them. They are terribly practical." Modern humanists, like the scientists and magicians of the Renaissance, seek power and control rather than wisdom. That is how they have cut themselves off from the moral law, what Lewis calls the Tao, and are contributing not to the enrichment of humanity, but to its abolition. Lewis takes great pains to insist that his quarrel is not with science itself. Science as such, scientific method, scientific practice, is for Lewis morally neutral. But science also has a history, and as we have seen, it arose in a time when the European mind was haunted by dreams of power. As he puts it in The Abolition of Man, science was born in an unhealthy neighborhood and at an inauspicious hour. Having thus been led back to the magician's nephew, we can now discern the real character of that apparently comical figure, Uncle Andrew. I have already noted the way he conflates the language of the scientist with the practices of the magician, and now we can see why Lewis brings those two worlds together. Uncle Andrew is the descendant of magicians, but he appropriates the language of science because, in his dim way, he recognizes the affinity that Francis Bacon recognized. He sees that his scientific contemporaries have the same goals as his magical forebears. I have already noted his guinea pigs, and I find that whenever I think of him, I picture him, though without any warrant, in a white lab coat, that garb of authority, recognizable in our time as having the same meaning that the wizard's cloak had for an earlier age. Uncle Andrew recognizes ordinary morality and is willing to use it to motivate Diggory. When the boy shows reluctance to take a magical ring and go in search of Polly, whom Uncle Andrew has just made to disappear, the old man says he would be disappointed if the boy shows the white feather. He sounds at those moments like a Victorian schoolmaster, the very embodiment of the principles of Thomas Arnold, but he has no intention of practicing any of those virtues himself. Mere morality is beneath him. When Diggory points out that he broke a promise to his dying godmother, Uncle Andrew replies, "Oh, I see. You mean that little boys ought to keep their promises. Very true. Most right and proper, I'm sure. And I'm very glad you have been taught to do it. But of course, you must understand that rules of that sort, however excellent they may be for little boys, and servants, and women, and even people in general, can't possibly be expected to apply to profound students and great thinkers and sages. No, Diggory, men like me, who possess hidden wisdom, are freed from common rules, just as we are cut off from common pleasures. Ours, my boy, is a high and lonely destiny." Though he looked so grave and noble and mysterious as he said these words that for a moment Diggory was almost fooled by them, the boy quickly translates Uncle Andrew's rhetoric into the terms of the ordinary moral law, the Tao. All it means is that he thinks he can do anything he likes to get anything he wants. And of course, Diggory is right. To complete our picture of Uncle Andrew and of what Lewis thinks of him, we merely need to note this. Later in the book, when Diggory suggests to the Empress Jadis that it is really rather regrettable that she spoke the deplorable word and destroyed all life in her world, Charn, she replies, "You must learn, child, that what would be wrong for you or for any of the common people is not wrong in a great queen such as I. The weight of the world is on our shoulders. We must be freed from all rules. Ours is a high and lonely destiny." But this time, Diggory fails immediately to grasp what the words mean. They sounded much grander when Queen Jadis said them, perhaps because Uncle Andrew was not 7 feet tall and dazzlingly beautiful. Eventually, Diggory comes to understand what Jadis is really like, and to realize that those words coming from her, far from being less objectionable than they were in the mouth of Uncle Andrew, are infinitely more objectionable because she has the power that Uncle Andrew can merely dream of. It is Jadis who will become the White Witch, the adversary, which is what the Hebrew word Satan means, of Aslan, the would-be enslaver of Narnia, and ultimately, if she had her way, its destroyer. Is it silly to think of Uncle Andrew as a satanic figure? Yes and no. Certainly he lacks the stature of Jadis or Satan himself, not to mention their vast powers and iron resolution to undermine and destroy. But for Lewis, that is not really the point. He is as evil as he can be, given his limitations of intelligence and commitment. As Lewis writes in Mere Christianity, "The better stuff a creature is made of, the cleverer and stronger and freer it is, then the better it will be if it goes right, but also the worse it will be if it goes wrong. A cow cannot be very good or very bad. A dog can be both better and worse. A child, better and worse still. An ordinary man, still more so. A man of genius, still more so. A superhuman spirit, best or worst of all." It is because Uncle Andrew is lazy and frivolous that in the end he does not do much harm. Conversely, it is the greatness of Jadis that enables her to destroy one world and threaten another. Their powers are drastically different, but their orientation to the moral law is precisely the same. And it is in this direction that Gaius and Titius are drawing their students. It is in just this way that they assume their place among the Herods of our time. Diggory is young enough, untrained enough, to see Uncle Andrew and, eventually, Jadis for what they really are. But those throngs of undergraduates in C.S. Lewis's lectures on medieval and Renaissance literature were probably, by and large, too far gone to reclaim. Still, against his preferences and inclinations, he continued to teach, to persuade, to plead, to encourage. That was his job. At the outset of this recording, I said that the work of C.S. Lewis is largely a response to, and an attempt to reverse, what the sociologist Max Weber called the disenchantment of the world. And indeed, this is true. But one can profitably describe his goals in another way, reversing the terms of the equation. In his great sermon, The Weight of Glory, he makes a case for joy, though he does not there use that word. He describes the most piercing of pleasures known to us and contends that even the greatest of them are but the scent of a flower we have not found, the echo of a tune we have not heard, news from a country we have never yet visited. And then he pauses for a moment and asks his audience a question. Do you think I am trying to weave a spell? Perhaps I am. But remember your fairy tales. Spells are used for breaking enchantments as well as for inducing them. And you and I have need of the strongest spell that can be found to wake us from the evil enchantment of worldliness which has been laid upon us for nearly 100 years. Who laid this spell upon us? The answer for Lewis is clear. Those scientists and magicians who told us that they have the power to make heaven on earth and can give it to us. Those educators who promise us the control of language. Almost our whole education has been directed to silencing this shy, persistent inner voice that tells us that true joy lies beyond this world. How can we be released from the evil enchantment that threatens to abolish humanity itself? Perhaps the greatest resource on which Lewis draws, and it is a mighty one, is simply delight. He calls us to take note of what gives us pleasure, for though our pleasures can indeed lead us astray, they are in their proper form great gifts from God. Screwtape is painfully aware of this. Never forget that when we are dealing with any pleasure in its healthy and satisfying form, we are, in a sense, on the enemy's ground. I know we have won many a soul through pleasure. All the same, it is his invention, not ours. He made the pleasures. All our research so far has not enabled us to produce one. All we can do is encourage the humans to take the pleasures which our enemy has produced at times or in ways or in degrees which he has forbidden. An ever-increasing craving for an ever-diminishing pleasure is the formula. To get a man's soul and give him nothing in return, that's what really gladdens our Father's heart. So Lewis begins his disenchanting spell in this surprising way, by calling us back to our pleasures, to the things in life that we enjoy, and not the things that we think we ought to like, or that some inner ring hints to us we should like, but what really and truly delights us. Writes Screwtape, "The man who truly and disinterestedly enjoys any one thing in the world for its own sake, and without caring tuppence what other people say about it, is by that very fact forearmed against some of our subtlest modes of attack. Among them, surely, the lure of the inner ring." And Lewis himself was a man to take the greatest possible delight in the pleasures put before him. How he loved adult male laughter, how he loved his pipe and his books. When the London newspaper, The Daily Telegraph, did a story on him in 1944, the writer referred to him at one point as "Ascetic Mr. Lewis," a description that made Tolkien splutter with incredulity and indignation. He wrote to his son, "Ascetic Mr. Lewis? I ask you, he put away 3 pints in a very short session we had this morning and said he was going short for Lent." To any who might criticize such gusto as unseemly for a Christian, Lewis could reply, "There is no good trying to be more spiritual than God. God never meant man to be a purely spiritual creature. That is why he uses material things like bread and wine to put the new life into us. We may think this rather crude and unspiritual. God does not. He invented eating. He likes matter. He invented it." Armed with this sound theology of pleasure, Lewis's perpetual task, both as a defender of Christianity and as an advocate of medieval literature, is to call people to delight, and delight even in old books. Yes, those were written by people different than ourselves, but not radically different. They are still recognizably human. They inhabit a world that is sometimes strange to us, but not wholly alien. In fact, they are just different enough to be valuable to us as instructors in virtues we have neglected. We cannot go back in time and teach them to be more compassionate. But if we read them with care and sympathy, they can instruct us in courage and chastity. We will not, however, read them with care and sympathy unless there is some reward for us in it. It is for this reason that Lewis emphasizes the delight that can come from them. He wants us to know that it is indeed possible for a 20th century man to enjoy reading 400-year-old books just for the sheer pleasure of it. And any book that delights us may more readily teach us its wisdom. Among the old lore of our world, there is one tradition that Lewis found especially fascinating, and that turns up repeatedly in his fiction. Most of us have heard the phrase, "the music of the spheres being, in medieval astronomy, the abodes of the planets. These spheres surround the Earth, moving outward from us in concentric circles. Beyond them is the Empyrean, the heaven of heavens, where God's presence dwells most fully. But what is their music? That music is made by the friction of their contact as they ceremoniously rotate at their various speeds. It is of extraordinary beauty, and the contrasting stillness of the Earth is one of the chief reasons why medieval astronomers said that the Earth is, as Lewis wrote, the point at which all the light, heat, and movement descending from the nobler spheres finally died out into darkness, coldness, and passivity. But what makes the spheres move? That is the task of their governing spirits. Lewis again. Each sphere, or something resident in each sphere, is a conscious and intellectual being, moved by the intellectual love of God. These lofty creatures are called intelligences. It was usually thought that an intelligence was a very particular kind of angel, a creature, but not embodied, and with the single function of being the mover of its sphere. These are the Oyarsa of Lewis's space trilogy. In Out of the Silent Planet, Ransom learns early on that the name of the planet he is on is Malacandra, but he does not yet understand that when he meets the Oyarsa of that planet, he is meeting Malacandra itself. What Ransom calls the planet is, in a sense, the body. And just as you would not say that you know someone when you see their body, but rather only when you converse with them, so Ransom must know the Oyarsa in order to know the world. Malacandra is the intelligence that moves the planetary body, just as Perelandra is the intelligence that moves the planet we call Venus. But who is the intelligence of our world, of Earth, Thulkandra, as it is known to the Oyarsa? Well, it helps to know that Thulkandra means something like the silent planet, the planet that is cut off from the others, whose intelligence has removed himself from communication with the other intelligences, or has been removed by Mal-Eldil, that is, God. Thulkandra, the intelligence of our world, is the bent one, that is, Satan. In imagining these mighty creatures, Lewis is not asking his students, or us, to reconsider the mechanical errors of the medieval model. Indeed, the Earth is not literally at the dead, cold center of the universe. But he is asking us to imagine at the very least a mythological truth in that model. It serves to teach us that we are unlike the rest of the universe, that something dark and horrible has happened here that has not happened, or at least need not have happened, elsewhere. Why is this aspect of the medieval model so deeply and consistently appealing to Lewis, so compelling that he would passionately commend it to students who must have found the arguments odd indeed? Because the universe conceived by our ancestors was tingling with anthropomorphic life, a festival, not a machine, and this festival took place in a space perceived as vast, towering, and even vertiginous, so that looking up into the night sky was like looking up into the great central dome of St. Paul's Cathedral, only magnified 1,000 times. And yet this space was orderly and secure, overwhelming in its greatness, but satisfying in its harmony. In this world, the divine reason and divine love manifested themselves everywhere, despite the spiteful attempts of sinful humans to destroy all signs of them. And when we look at the medieval model in this way, do we have real reason to think that it was wrong? Or is there not, in Scripture and Christian tradition, and even in the pangs of desire that strike us when we look at the world, plenty of evidence that that model got something right, that in our cold Saramanian cosmos of metal and wheels, we have forgotten? These are the questions that, term after term and year after year, Lewis put before the audiences of his lectures. Then, leaving the possibilities hanging in the air, he would return the watch he had borrowed from someone in the front row. He never wore one himself, but had no intention of exceeding his allotted time, and strode back to his rooms. Dropping into the chair at his desk, he fished a pipe from the pocket of his jacket, scanned the half-finished page before him, picked up his pen, took a deep breath, and began to write. When the lectures and tutorials were finished for the day, and when it was time to take a break from the writing, Lewis habitually turned to one of the greatest of his life's pleasures, time with his friends. As we have already heard him say, "My happiest hours are spent with 3 or 4 old friends in old clothes, tramping together and putting up in small pubs, or else sitting up till the small hours in someone's college rooms talking nonsense, poetry, theology, metaphysics, over beer, tea, and pipes, There's no sound I like better than adult male laughter. If many of the ideas discussed in the previous chapter found their first audiences in the lecture halls, Lewis's actual books, the forms into which he poured those ideas, had trial runs in someone's college rooms, in weekly meetings with his friends that began around 1933 and continued for 20 years. These were almost always Lewis's own rooms in Magdalen. The Colbitar, having ceased to bite the coals, had bitten the dust. But soon thereafter, Lewis and Tolkien were invited by an undergraduate named Edward Tanguy Lean to participate in an informal literary club whose members would read drafts of writings to one another and receive criticism, ideally of the constructive variety. It was apparently Lean who named the club the Inklings. Though the club would fade away after his graduation, Lewis took over the name when he started inviting friends to Magdalen for similar sessions. Reading aloud was the main thing. As Tolkien would write many years later, CSL had a passion for hearing things read aloud, a power of memory for things received in that way, and also a facility in extempore criticism, none of which were shared in anything like the same degree by his friends. One important point that emerges from this letter is Tolkien's relative lack of enthusiasm for the whole project of the Inklings. He was a regular attender, and he was gratified especially that the non-academic Inklings like Warney Lewis and the physician Humphrey Havard enjoyed the work in progress that became The Lord of the Rings. When he thought that he might never finish the book, their general enthusiasm was encouraging. But it was Lewis's opinion that he truly craved. No doubt Tolkien would have been happy to continue meeting just with Lewis on Mondays, as he had been doing since the late 20s, without bringing anyone else into the mix. In short, the Inklings was Lewis's club. He was the heart of it, and the members gathered primarily because of him. And when he could no longer be regularly involved, the Inklings faded away. I have referred to a club and its members, but that terminology is inappropriate. There was nothing so formal about it. And if Lewis had not adopted Lean's clever name for the gatherings, future generations would not have been misled on this point. Lewis started asking friends to his rooms for readings and conversations. This became a regular Thursday evening practice, and eventually it became equally common for some of them to meet on Tuesday mornings around 11 at a pub called The Eagle and Child, more familiarly, The Bird and Baby. It appears, especially from Warney's diaries, the chief source of information about the meetings, that the readings happened usually during the more private evening sessions, while the Bird and Baby meetings were typically devoted just to talking nonsense, poetry, theology, metaphysics, over beer, hard cider rather than tea, and pipes or cigarettes. Perhaps Hugo Dyson could come up from Reading for Thursday dinner and an Inklings session, then stay the night in Lewis's rooms. Perhaps on a given Tuesday, Barfield could get the day off from his London law firm and take the train up. And Oxford locals such as Neville Coghill, Adam Fox, the Dean of Divinity, that is, the chaplain at Magdalen, and after the Second World War, Tolkien's son Christopher, could show up at either locale or both. The various meetings were just ways for Lewis's increasingly far-flung acquaintance to find ways to get together. Perhaps the most interesting person among the Inklings was one of the temporary members of the party, Charles Williams, an odd and charismatic man about whom it is difficult to write with justice or even clarity. He was unlike the other Inklings socially and educationally, and though he shared with them Christian belief and literary interests, he would never have been one of them had it not been for a series of odd accidents. He was older than the others, born 5 years before Tolkien, a dozen before Lewis, and a lifelong Londoner. Far from being an Oxford man, Williams lacked any university degree, though he had attended University College London for a while. Before the Great War, he had landed a job with the London office of Oxford University Press and would work there for the rest of his life. He wrote plays, poems short and long, works of literary criticism, and theological treatises. But Williams was chiefly known for his novels, which he did not begin writing until he was in his 40s. Often referred to as supernatural thrillers, they include among their various furniture a lion escaped from captivity, black masses, magical tarot cards, the crown of King Solomon, an antichrist, and dead people who can speak with the living. A reader of Williams's biography is likely to come to the conclusion that he was rather creepy. His romantic theology, which understands erotic love not so much as a path or ladder to the love of God, but as a form of the love of God, encouraged him to flirtations at the very least with young women. Williams was married and had a son. He seems to have had the same sadomasochistic tendencies as the young Jack Lewis, though without ever escaping them. His fascination with the occult exceeded what most Christians think of as appropriate bounds. Yet few who knew him saw him in this light. Lewis adored him, finding him chivalrous, generous, even selfless, as well as a major thinker and a brilliant, though often too obscure, writer. "I begin to suspect that we are living in the age of Williams," he once wrote in a letter to his friend, "and our friendship with you will be our only passport to fame." T.S. Eliot wrote, "I think he was a man of unusual genius, and I regard his work as important." The poet W.H. Auden, who worked with Williams on a collection of poetry he edited for Oxford University Press, had perhaps a stronger response still, though he never knew Williams as well as the others. Many years after first meeting Williams, he would recall that interview in surprising terms and mark it as one of the events that led him to embrace the Christian faith. "For the first time in my life, I felt myself in the presence of personal sanctity. I had met many good people before who made me feel ashamed of my own shortcomings, but in the presence of this man, we never discussed anything but literary business. I did not feel ashamed. I felt transformed into a person who was incapable of doing or thinking anything base or unloving." Yet in all this praise there remains, and all the praisers are well aware of this, an element of the inexplicable. How could a conversation about literary business generate such an aura of personal sanctity? Likewise, Eliot, after having affirmed the value of Williams's work, goes on to say, "It has an importance of a kind not easy to explain." And Lewis has to agree with a colleague, probably Tolkien, who says that Williams was "one in whom, after years of friendship, there remained something elusive and incalculable." Williams simply made an exceptionally powerful impression on almost all who knew him, and his work similarly affects people, though in more variable ways. For some, like me, his books, especially his novels, are disturbing. I find that I do not trust Williams, though almost all who knew him trusted him implicitly. Williams and Lewis met by exchanging fan letters. In 1936, on the advice of Neville Coghill, Lewis had read Williams's novel The Place of the Lion, and was so taken with it that, "for the first time in my life," he said, he wrote a fan letter to the author. Almost immediately, he received a reply from Williams explaining that he had been just about to write a similar letter to Lewis after reading the proofs of The Allegory of Love. They would meet only occasionally, in London or Oxford, until 1939, when the outbreak of war and the beginning of the London Blitz caused Oxford University Press to move its staff to Oxford. There Williams would remain, continuing to work for the press, but also giving occasional lecture series for the university, and of course meeting with the Inklings, until his sudden and unexpected death in May 1945, just a week after the surrender of the Germans ended the war in Europe. Lewis was devastated by the loss, more than any of the other Inklings. Williams had, in the relatively short time he lived in Oxford, effectively displaced Tolkien from his place in Lewis's life. Indeed, Lewis called Williams, in a letter written soon after the man's death, "my dearest friend." The friendship between Lewis and Tolkien would never be restored. It is impossible, I think, to say whether the intimacy with Williams was the cause or the effect of the loss of intimacy with Tolkien. A thread of criticism of his friend appears in Tolkien's letters only after Williams's arrival in Oxford, but the critique has nothing to do with Williams. Tolkien was annoyed when Lewis used, in his science fiction novels, broken-off chunks of Tolkienian mythology. He thought Lewis wrote too much and too quickly. The Narnia books appalled him, probably because of their promiscuous mixing of mythological elements, and he would find Lewis's last book, Letters to Malcolm, distressing and in parts horrifying. Some of Lewis's comments on marriage in Mere Christianity upset Tolkien so greatly that he could not even speak to Lewis about them. Instead, he drafted a letter of protest, which in the end he never sent. In 1948, Tolkien wrote Lewis a long and tortured letter, hovering among several purposes and tones. It is apologetic, defensive, wounded, and complimentary by turns, but always inscrutable. A characteristic sentence sounds like this: "And instead of confessing as sinful the natural and inevitable feeling of pain and its reactions, I am sure, never unresisted, and immediately, do me the great generosity of making me a present of the pains I have caused, so that I may share in the good you have put them to." And no, it does not become clearer in context. It's impossible to tell what Tolkien hoped the letter would accomplish, or even what the cause of the letter was. It appears, as best one can tell, to have been prompted by criticism Tolkien made of Lewis's Ohel book when parts of it were read to the Inklings. Was Lewis hurt by the criticism? Did Tolkien, on reflection, think he had gone too far? This remains unclear. But what virtually shouts from the letter is a profound discomfort, a simple inability to write directly to someone who had once been an intimate friend. Perhaps deeper than anything else in Tolkien's mind was a simple and straightforward disagreement with the course his friend's career had taken. For more than he disagreed with any particular idea or element in Lewis's writings, he repudiated the very idea of a layman serving as a popular apologist for the Christian faith. This view stemmed from the insistence of Tolkien's Catholic tradition on the very different roles of clergy and laity. What Lewis took upon himself was, in Tolkien's judgment, none of Lewis's business. The defense of the Christian faith was the province of the ordained priesthood. Of course, the firmness of Tolkien's judgment on these matters may well have been influenced by his own difficulties in writing, especially as compared to his friend. Tolkien was aware of this possibility. At the time of Williams's death, Tolkien had published nothing significant since The Hobbit, which had appeared in print in 1937, just after The Allegory of Love, and he was still struggling through drafts of the central sections of The Lord of the Rings, which he only rarely believed could be published, even if he could complete it. Meanwhile, Lewis had written Out of the Silent Planet, the time travel story that Tolkien had pledged to write to complement Lewis's space travel one, had never gotten off the ground, and the remaining two books in the space trilogy, plus The Problem of Pain, The Screwtape Letters, A Preface to Paradise Lost, The Abolition of Man, and The Great Divorce. Though not all those books had yet been published, the printers apparently being unable to keep up with the pace of Lewis's nib pen. Moreover, he had delivered the series of radio talks that would become Mere Christianity and had already made him a kind of national celebrity. If all this fluency and success did not make Tolkien envious, even if he thought the fluency purchased at too high a price, then Tolkien was a saint indeed. It does not seem that Lewis had any such mixed feelings about his friend. Though obviously he was taken aback by the intensity of Tolkien's responses to criticisms of The Lord of the Rings. Speaking of how Tolkien rejected some of his criticisms, he adds, "Rejected is perhaps too mild a word for your reaction on at least one occasion." He invariably spoke in the warmest and most commendatory terms about Tolkien's work, praising it publicly and privately at every opportunity. In the letter I have just quoted, which was written in October 1949 and contains Lewis's overwhelmed and grateful response to the final, or nearly final, draft of The Lord of the Rings, he concludes with a single unpunctuated sentence: "I miss you very much." But if Lewis missed the closeness of their old friendship and felt little or none of the disapproval towards Tolkien that Tolkien felt towards him, it nevertheless seems likely that the arrival of Charles Williams in Oxford offered to Lewis a friendship that lacked the tension and dis-ease that was increasingly characterizing his relations with Tolkien. Though the friendship of Lewis and Tolkien would certainly have deteriorated in any case, the arrival of Williams accelerated the separation. In any event, Williams was not just a friend to Lewis. His influence on Lewis's writing was great, especially after he came to Oxford. Almost every reader of the Space Trilogy notes the significant alteration in style and tone that appears in That Hideous Strength, and almost everyone who has read a Charles Williams novel can explain the change. Lewis himself, curiously, could never see that Williams had greatly influenced him, though he knew that each of them had affected the other. The Inklings have been written about so much and so reverently that it has been hard for me to dismiss the temptation to ignore them altogether as though I had never heard of them. Imagine a book on Shakespeare that never mentions a play called Hamlet. But they had an enormous influence on Lewis, as in a smaller way they helped Tolkien. They provided an enthusiastic but constructively critical audience for all sorts of stories and arguments. They formed a society in which formerly lonely and isolated men discovered that it was not necessarily so crazy to believe in God and miracles, or to write stories about elves and dwarves and creatures called hobbits. It must be remembered that these were highly unusual people, Lewis and Tolkien perhaps above all. Lewis almost never read newspapers, professed from an early age a dislike of what he knew about the modern world, and a lack of interest in learning much more, and did not even follow on a regular basis anyway the academic gossip of his own college. The tastes in literature shared by the Inklings were minority tastes indeed. And it should be remembered that Lewis led by his own desire and inclination an isolated adolescence. As he writes to Arthur in the same 1914 letter in which he professes complete boredom with this real, hard, dirty, Monday morning modern world, he also insists that the people whose society I prefer to my own are very few and far between. One would not have expected such a boy to develop the enormous gift for friendship that Lewis eventually possessed, such that as a man in his 50s, when his friendship with Tolkien had cooled and he was no longer a member of the Oxford faculty, he could write these words. In a perfect friendship, this appreciative love is, I think, often so great and so firmly based that each member of the circle feels in his secret heart humbled before all the rest. Sometimes he wonders what he is doing there among his betters. He is lucky beyond desert to be in such company, especially when the whole group is together, each bringing out all that is best, wisest, or funniest in all the others. Those are the golden sessions, when four or five of us after a hard day's walking have come to our inn, when our slippers are on, our feet spread out towards the blaze, and our drinks at our elbows, when the whole world, and something beyond the world, opens itself to our minds as we talk, and no one has any claim on or any responsibility for another, but all are free men and equals, as if we had first met an hour ago, while at the same time an affection mellowed by the years enfolds us. Life, natural life, has no better gift to give. Who could have deserved it? These were the adult males whose laughter Lewis took particular pleasure in, and with whom he found another species of delight. And like the delight he took in myths, the cosmos of the medieval imagination, and old books generally, the pleasure of friendship pointed him toward truths and virtues of which our time knows little.
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7: Hello again. This is Jim Potter bringing you another hour of the Radio Museum. In our first half hour, Don Winslow of the Navy and Miniature Submarines, originally broadcast on October 17th, 1942, followed by The Attack of the Blitz Fans, originally broadcast on November 27th, 1942, and to be followed by two episodes from Tom Mix, The Vanishing Village and The Secret Mission, broadcast sometime around 1945.
8: 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Stand by for Don Winslow of the Navy by the makers of delicious Post Toasties. Yes, shipmates, Don Winslow is on the air, bringing you the exciting adventures of the naval intelligence officers who fight against spies and saboteurs behind the lines so our great Navy can battle the enemy on the front lines. And now, shipmates, Commander Winslow's good friend and fellow officer is coming aboard. Here he is, Lieutenant Red Pennington.
9: Hello, fellas and girls. It's sure great to be back. Boy, it seems like we've been away a long time. But now we're all set for action again. And seriously, shipmates, this time, it's worldwide action, and it affects every one of us. You know, there are three great fronts in this war. Yes, three. The soldiers, sailors, marines, Coast Guard, and Air Corps who man the battle stations are the first front. The second front is the factories and farms turning out the weapons and food for our fighting men. And the third front, shipmates, is the home front. In a couple of days, we're going to enlist your help on this important battle line. So be on hand for official orders from Commander Winslow. Be ready, willing, and able to do your share.
8: I'm sure all our friends will have decks stripped for action, Lieutenant Pennington. And meanwhile, fellows and girls, remember this. You'll be able to do a better job if you're in first-class shape. And one good way to help yourself stay tip-top is to follow Don Winslow's own advice. Commander Winslow says, get plenty of rest, out-of-door exercise, and eat good, nourishing food at every meal.
9: Let me take over there, George. Food is right down my alley. 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And good for you, too.
8: 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Ask your mother to get a package of Post Toasties today. And now, shipmates, all hands on deck for our story. Don and Red are heading for a new assignment. As yet, they have not received their fighting orders. They were just recalled from shore leave and placed aboard a Navy PBY patrol bomber bound for a secret rendezvous somewhere in the Pacific Ocean. While on the way, their giant plane receives the dreaded SSS signal from a large cargo liner, the Redlands. That signal means submarine attack. They turn back to go to the liner's aid. They spot the submarine and roar down to the attack. The bombardier sights, presses the trigger on the release cable, and two bombs drop swiftly to the target.
9: Done. We got it. That sub is cold pig iron now. What a plane. What a crew. It was a direct hit.
10: Yippee!
9: Hey. Hey, what's the matter? Why so glum? We got it, don't you understand?
11: Yes, I know, Red. But there was something very strange about that submarine that I don't like.
9: What do you mean, strange? It's just a mess of scrap iron now. You don't have to worry about that one anymore.
11: Not so sure, Red.
9: Well, for Pete's sake, what are you getting at?
11: Did you notice the size of it?
9: No, I can't say that I did. What about the size?
11: It was too small.
9: Too small? Say, are you kidding?
11: No, I'm not. When I first saw the shadow under the water, I thought it might be caused by surface distortion.
9: Huh?
11: But when those bombs hit and blew it half out of the water, I was sure. That sub was too small, Red.
9: Say, what do you expect them to do? Build the subs in standard size for you? It was big enough to torpedo the Redlands.
11: That's just it. There was something more behind the sinking of this one ship, I'm sure.
9: I don't know. You're going way over my head.
6: Bombardier to pilot. Bombardier to pilot.
11: Hold it a minute, Red.
6: Pilot, go ahead. Just spotted a man in the water. Looks like a survivor from the Redlands. He's drifting away from the lifeboats. He'll be lost altogether if we don't signal them to pick him up.
10: Pilot, roger. I'll go down and signal by blinker. They'll reach him.
6: Okay. He's drifting away on a line from the Redlands to the wreckage of that sub.
10: Right. I've got it. Say, nice egg land.
6: Thanks for the swell run.
10: Pilot to radio. Pilot
11: Winslow to pilot. Winslow to pilot.
10: Yes, Commander.
11: I'd like you to go down to pick up that man yourself. I want to speak to him, and I want to get a closer look at the wreckage of that submarine.
10: We're behind schedule now, sir. I was ordered to get you to the Admiral by 6 hours. If we go down, we'll be way off.
11: I'll take the responsibility, Lieutenant. This is important.
10: Right, sir. Anything you say. Pilot to all crew. Stand by landing stations. Bombardier at forward hatch. Prepare to pick up survivor.
6: Bombardier, roger.
11: Come on, Red. We'll go forward.
9: But what's this all about? The lifeboats could have picked up that fella just as easily. And what do you want to look at that wreckage for?
11: I'll explain it on the way to the forward hatch. We're late for our meeting with the Admiral now, and I can't take too much time with his stop, Red.
9: Okay, you better lead on. I'd probably put my foot through the bomb bay.
11: Here, up this companionway.
9: They better make these compartment doors wider if they expect me to do a lot of traveling on PBYs.
11: This is the pilot's office. How are we doing, Lieutenant?
10: We'll be down in a minute, sir.
11: Good. I won't hold you up very long. Down here to the forward hatch?
10: Right. Ensign Harvey, the bombardier, will be there to help you out.
11: Thanks. Come on, Red.
9: I'm right behind you. But, Don, you still haven't explained why you want to look at the wreckage of the sub.
11: The debris will tell me if I'm right or wrong about the size.
9: I still don't see what's so important about it being small.
11: You will soon enough.
6: Right up here, sir.
11: Thanks. You're Ensign Harvey?
6: That's right.
11: Nice bowling on that sub.
6: No, the setup was perfect. I couldn't rest. Here, I'll open the hatch and prepare to pick up that survivor.
11: Thanks. Hang on to this line, Red. Be ready to throw it the minute we come up to the fellow, right?
6: Look out for your head. I'm opening the hatch.
11: Okay.
6: We're landing. Hang on.
9: Seeing that water come up at me like that turned my insides upside down.
11: Okay, Red. Ready with that line.
12: Help! Oh, it's working.
6: All right. Take it easy. We see you. Grab the line when we throw it.
12: Hurry. Can't hold up much longer.
6: Don't worry. We'll get you.
11: Okay, Red, heave.
6: Hey. Good shot.
11: Hey, he's got it. All right, now pull in.
6: Here, I'll give you a hand, Lieutenant Pennington.
9: Thanks.
6: Hang on there.
11: Keep coming on that line. Ensign Harvey, you'd better hold onto my legs. I'll reach over and grab him.
6: Yes, sir.
11: All right, now. Easy. Here we go. All right, come on. Let go of that line and grab my hands.
6: All right. I got you.
11: All right. Pull me in up there.
6: Right, sir.
9: You, don't you talk about my tonnage again.
11: All right, grab him.
6: Got it.
9: Now you're okay now.
13: I don't know how to thank you, man.
14: Easy, boy, easy.
13: I'd have been a goner, sure, if you hadn't come down.
11: Here, you're freezing. Better get back into the cabin.
13: Wait a minute. My name is Driscoll. I was chief mate on the Redlands. Tell me, did you get that sub?
9: Yep, smacked her right on the butt. She won't be doing any more dirty work.
13: Good. I feel better already.
11: Ensign Harvey, better take Driscoll into the cabin. Give him something hot and wrap blankets around him. We'll take over here.
6: Right, sir.
11: All right, Lieutenant. Taxi over to that wreckage, will you?
10: Yes, sir.
9: How you're going to find anything out of that mess beats me, Don. Those bombs made mincemeat out of that sub.
11: Just so long as I can pick up a lead. I don't care how small the pieces are.
9: As far as I'm concerned, the smaller the better.
11: Easy, Lieutenant. Throttle down. This far enough.
10: Right, sir.
9: Well, there it is, Don. Take a good look.
11: Yes. Not very much left, is there?
9: About the best you could do with that stuff would be to cut it down for toothpicks. Hey. Hey, look what's floating out from under that chunk of cork.
11: Hmm?
9: It's white?
11: Yes. Sailor's cap. And just make out the insignia.
9: Yeah, it must have been part of the insulation on the hull. What about it?
11: Will you look at the size of it?
9: Is that still biting you? What's a hunk of cork insulation got to do with the size of the sub?
11: Now, listen, Red, that stuff lines up the hull to keep the moisture out of the boat, right?
9: Yeah.
11: And that piece out there is practically semicircular in shape. Well, add another half to it, and you'd have the full size of a hull.
9: That's right.
11: Have you ever seen a hull cross-section that small?
9: Why, yes, Don. In naval intelligence plans of the two-man subs.
11: Exactly.
14: Commander Winslow.
11: Yes, Lieutenant.
14: Wind's freshening, sir. If we don't get started soon, I won't be able to land when we reach the Admiral.
11: All right, you can take off now. I've found what I was looking for.
14: Right.
11: Come on, Red. Let's see what Driscoll can tell us.

0: Well, Driscoll, how's it going?
1: It's just fine, sir. I got that cold Pacific chill out of my bones.
0: I swear. Do you think you can answer a few questions for us?
1: Sure. Be glad to tell you anything I know.
0: Now, according to that signal we received when we passed you, the Redlands shipped from Los Angeles and was due to join a convoy.
1: That's right. We sailed under sealed naval orders from the convoy command.
0: I see. What did those orders say?
1: Well, they gave us our course to the convoy and our rendezvous time.
0: Anything else?
1: No. From there on, we'd be under orders from Admiral Colby.

0: Tell you anything I know.
1: Now, according to that signal we received when we passed you, the Redlands shipped from Los Angeles and was due to join a convoy.
0: That's right. We sailed under sealed naval orders from the convoy command.
1: I see. What did those orders say?
0: Oh, they gave us our course to the convoy and our rendezvous time.
1: Anything else?
0: No. From there on, we'd be under orders from Admiral Colby.
1: Tell me, Driscoll, how many of you on board the Redlands knew what was in those orders?
0: Only the captain and his first officers. They were kept very secret. We weren't even allowed to open them until we'd been out of port for an hour.
1: You're sure that nobody knew your course until you opened the orders?
0: Positive. I was in the captain's cabin when he read them. The envelope was sealed tight.
2: What are you getting at, Don?
1: You'll see in a minute, Red. Now, Driscoll, were you traveling on one of the regular sea lanes?
0: No, sir, we weren't. The Redlands was carrying important cargo. That's why the convoy command gave us those sealed orders, I guess.
1: Yes, to cut down the chance of being torpedoed by subs that would wait on the regular transport routes.
2: Do you think that sub was waiting for the Redlands?
1: Absolutely. Now, look at the torpedoing in the light of what we just discovered in the wreckage, Red. That was a small two-man sub.
0: A two-man sub in these waters?
1: Right. Those subs are sent out on quick raids. They haven't the fuel capacity to range these waters looking for stray ships. So obviously, it must have been waiting for the Redlands.
2: Holy cow, you're right, Don.
1: It was part of a prearranged scheme. The enemy is getting secret information which is liable to destroy the whole convoy command.
3: Well, Don has discovered something really important. Will this startling deduction have any bearing on their secret mission for Admiral Colby? Yes, Don has discovered a piece of information that's really important. And here's some important information for you. Fellows and girls, post-toasties stay crisp longer in milk. Why is that important? Because everybody goes for real crispness in a cereal. And that's exactly what you get with post-toasties. Yes, and it's a proven fact, too, because in a nationwide crispness test, it was shown that post-toasties actually stayed crisp longer in milk than other cornflakes tested. But discover this extra crispness for yourselves, shipmates. At breakfast tomorrow, try a big bowl full of delicious post-toasties with milk and fruit. You'll be enjoying a breakfast dish that Don Winslow himself says is tops for taste. Ask your mother for a package of crisp, delicious post-toasties today. Fellows and girls, be sure to be with us every day to keep pace with the adventures of Don and his friend, Red Pennington, as they track down the dangerous enemies of our beloved country. Tomorrow, Don and Red receive special secret orders from Admiral Colby that will plunge them into one of the most thrilling adventures of their entire careers. You'll hear all about it tomorrow. Same time, same station, same call to action. All hands on deck for Don Winslow.
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0: 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Listen, shipmates. Listen to the voices of Uncle Sam's great naval bases. These guns stand ready for battle. San Diego. Guantanamo Bay. Panama. And now, here's Lieutenant Pennington to tell us more about them.
1: Yes, shipmates. These and many more strategically located bases stand ready to equip the fleet, to keep them afloat. They're doing the very important job of servicing the ships of Uncle Sam's Navy, maintaining its striking power, pushing the battle to the enemy's front door. The more efficient the bases, the more effective the fleet. And speaking about bases, you fellows and girls have your own private base right at home. I mean, of course, your breakfast table, because right there you take on a supply of nourishment to carry you through a busy morning with flying colors. How about that, Paul Luther?
0: Right, Lieutenant Pennington. And that's why Commander Winslow urges you fellows and girls to eat a

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1: You've got something there, Paul. 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
0: You said it, Red. 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
2: All hands on deck!
0: Yes, shipmates, all hands on deck for our story. Don and Red have received their orders from Admiral Warburton. Base H, one of the most important naval stations in the Pacific Ocean Island Defense Ring, is being threatened by a mysterious attack. Now, in our last episode, our friends learned that a new weapon had been developed by Dr. Franz Wolf and was being put to use by the enemy. It is the Blitzfan, a tiny plane only 2 feet long, controlled by radio, and able to carry a large and very deadly charge of explosives. The enemy is preparing to strike. We now join our friends as they are in a Navy scout bomber high over the Pacific, speeding to Tsongo Cay.
1: Say, Don, how far out are we?
3: We left San Diego about 6 hours ago. We should reach Base H in 2 hours. Say, Red, this ship really performs.
1: Yeah, they really put together some swell planes for the Navy, don't they, Don? This Douglas Devastator is one of the best dive bombers in the world.
3: You said it, fella. And it proved its worth in the Battle of Midway and our attacks on the bases in the Marshall Islands. In these ships, our flyers dive-bombed the dickens out of the enemy.
1: Remember our old Curtis Hell divers, Don?
3: Yeah. They were the first planes built for that kind of work. And these Douglas scout bombers pick up where they leave off. They were one of the main reasons we knocked out Fort Carriers at Midway.
1: Oh, gosh, would I like to spot one of those flat tops now? We'd really give them a massage.
3: Save your energy, Red. You're going to need it when we get to Tsongo Cay. Our work is really cut out for us this time.
1: Yeah, did you get that map of the island from the Admiral?
3: Oh, yeah. It's in that side pocket if you want to look at it.
1: Thanks. But gosh, when you think of all the water around Tsongo Cay, and that the two-man subs could be anywhere in the ocean ready to send out those Blitz fans, what a headache.
3: Yes, it is, Red. But not quite as big as you're making it.
1: Oh, no?
3: No.
1: Von Koloff has sure thought of everything. Using the submarines, the Blitz fans can come from half a dozen different directions.
3: I know, but there's one flaw in his plan, Red. And I think we can get him through that.
1: What do you mean?
3: The small two-man subs.
1: Say, I know what you're getting at. The short cruising range.
3: Right. The same fact that tipped his hand when he was working against the convoy command. Those two-man subs must have a base nearby.
1: Wait a minute. Let me check the map again.
3: No, I don't think you'll find it there, Red.
1: No, you're right. I thought maybe there'd be another island somewhere in striking range of the base.
3: Red, do you remember those names on that piece of paper?
1: Sure. How could I forget them? And we've got them all pretty well explained now, haven't we?
3: Well, most of them.
1: Let's see. There was Von Koloff, check.
3: Right.
1: El Carden, check.
3: Mm-hmm.
1: Tsongo Cay, check.
3: Yep.
1: Hey, a ship. Couldn't that be what we're looking for? A base for the two-man subs?
3: That's what I was driving at, Red. Must be the refueling station.
1: Yeah.
3: And again, Admiral Warburton said the transmitter for the Blitz fans is too big to be carried in the submarines, so it must be installed on the ship.
1: But how would that work?
3: Well, it's only a guess, Red. But the subs probably take up their position somewhere near the island.
1: Mm-hmm.
3: And then all they do is prepare the Blitz fans for launching in that device we saw on the wreck. And the transmitter takes over from there.
1: Wow, that's some setup. But how the heck are we going to find it? Just because we've boiled down everything to one place doesn't make it any easier to find. The ocean is still just as big.
3: Von Koloff is dangerous, Red. He'll have agents on shore to spy on the base. The fact that the two unexploded Blitz fans were found on the island makes me positive this first attack was really a test. And there must be some men on the islands observing the results of the flight and making corrections on the range and course.
1: Skipper, you sound awfully positive. It'd be a shame if you had to eat those words.
0: Red sounds very pessimistic, But deep in his heart, he realizes that Don's theory is logical, and he's prepared to go anywhere and fight anything under his buddy's leadership. Meanwhile, on the island of Tsongo Cay, a message is being flashed out to sea. It is being picked up by our friend's mortal enemy, the spy chief Von Koloff.
4: Mrs. Joseph reporting, Herr Von Koloff, from position 3, Tsongo Cay.
5: Yeah, go ahead, Joseph. Did the Blitz fans reach the island successfully?
4: Yes, they did. They came down in the jungle outside of base H.
5: Good. Then the test was a success?
4: Yes, Herr Von Koloff. But a patrol of American sailors stumbled across the machines before we could reach them. They reported to Commander McLaughlin.
5: Couldn't you stop them, you dumbcuff?
4: No, they were too many for us. However, we did manage to recapture the flying machines. They very stupidly left only one sailor on guard. It was simple to dispose of him and remove them.
5: I shall leave the Curaçao in the F-092. Take the Blitz fans to the beach on the east side of the island, our usual meeting place. Wait there for me and take care not to be discovered.
4: The recognition signal will be the same?
5: Yes. I shall arrive sometime around midnight. Do not fail to be there.
4: You can rely on me, Herr Von Koloff.
5: Another thing. We have launched another Blitz fan. This time with a full load of explosives. Be prepared to give me a full report on the result.
4: It shall be done. Signing off.
5: Ah. This will be the greatest success of my life. Those stupid fools, Winslow and Pennington, thinking they could stop me. The destruction of Base H will show them.
1: Say, those 2 hours are almost up, Don.
3: Mm-hmm.
1: Aren't we getting near the base?
3: We should be. Sun's going down. It'll be dark in a few minutes. I don't like landing on an unfamiliar field at night.
1: Oh, go on. You're one of the best pilots in the service. You could land this ship blindfolded.
3: Oh, wait a minute. I think we've got it, Red. Now, look ahead. Isn't that a shoreline just coming up on the horizon?
1: Yeah. Yeah, I think it is.
3: That's it.
1: It's outlined in the setting sun. That's some navigating fella. You've hit it right on the button.
3: Boy, I'm glad of that. The fuel gauge is starting to flirt around the empty mark.
1: Hey, Don, did you see that?
3: Oh, what?
1: Just off to the left of the island, something in the air. It flashed a minute in the sun. There it goes again.
3: Hmm? Yeah, I got it, Red. That's strange. It isn't a plane.
1: Well, what do you suppose it is?
3: Only one way to find out. Hang on.
1: There it is again. We're coming right up to it.
3: Don't lose it.
1: Okay. Level off. We're right over it. Well, will you look at that?
3: Red, look at that size. And the stubby wings. And those wires. That's a Blitz fan.
1: It's headed straight for the island, Don.
3: We've got to stop it. Open up your cockpit cover and get ready to use your machine guns. I'll grab some altitude.
1: Right.
3: Red, when we get into position, I'll dive straight at it and open up with the forward guns. You pick up with your rear guns as we go by.
1: Okay, but for Pete's sake, be careful, Don. The explosives in that darn thing will have a terrific spread.
3: Now, this is high enough. Stand by, Red. We're going down.
1: Let her rip.
3: I'm on the range. Here goes. No luck. Pick it up, Red.
6: Yippee!
1: This will get it. Look out, Don. Hold on. Don't lose control.
3: The elevators and the rudder don't answer.
1: Oh, they've been ripped to pieces.
3: We're going down. Hang on. We're too low to jump.
0: Well, shipmates, Don and Red are certainly in a tight spot. The concussion of the exploding Blitz fan has wrecked their tail controls, and they're too low to use their parachutes. How can they get down safely? Shipmates, you want to be ready, willing, and able to give your best. So make up your mind right now to follow the sensible rules we've told you about. Get lots of sleep, out-of-door exercise, and eat good, nourishing food. At breakfast, Don Winslow says Post Toasties are his own special favorite. Because Post Toasties are swell to eat, and they really stay crisp longer in milk or cream. These delicious flakes are toasted in a special way, so that dozens of tiny bubbles of golden goodness pop right out on every delicious flake. And these little bubbles mean that Post Toasties are extra crisp. They stay crisp longer in milk or cream. Compare Post Toasties with any ordinary cornflakes and see for yourself the difference. You'll agree that Post Toasties really are crisper and stay crisp longer than any other cornflakes you've ever eaten. Ask your mother for Post Toasties right now. Well, fellows and girls, in their new adventure, Don and Red have already come up against the work of the enemy. They have succeeded in destroying a Blitz fan, but their plane is in desperate trouble. So don't miss next Monday's thrilling episode. Be on deck, same time, same station, same call to action. All hands on deck for Don Winslow.
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0: Don Winslow of the Navy is presented Mondays through Fridays by the makers of nourishing Post Toasties, the delicious cornflakes that stay crisp longer in milk.
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8: 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And here comes Tom Mix, America's favorite cowboy, with another thrill-packed Western adventure program. 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Straight.

0: The Tom Mix Ralston Straight Shooters bring you action, mystery, and mile-a-minute thrills in radio's biggest Western detective program. Tonight you're about to hear another episode in a baffling mystery, Secret Mission. Tom Mix has agreed to undertake a dangerous secret mission from which he may never return. Right now, Tom and Sheriff Mike Shaw find themselves in a strange city after the plane in which they took off from the Twin Rivers Airport near Dobie was grounded because of bad weather. With them is a man who calls himself Mr. Moonlight. A moment ago, another car, driven by a beautiful young woman, ran into the car in which Tom, Sheriff Mike, and Moonlight were riding from the airport into town. The young lady's car was so badly wrecked that they agreed to take her home in their car. In a moment, strange and baffling things are going to happen. But first, here is Tom Mix.
1: Straight Shooters, as all of us know, today saw the end of the first part of the war. A war that's been going on almost as long as a lot of you can remember. But the war isn't over yet, and it isn't won yet. We've shown Hitler and his gang that we know how to lick bullies and racketeers. So keep right on buying and saving those war stamps. Keep right on doing your best as a straight shooter and a good home front soldier. Then, on the day when the war is really over, you can stick out your chest and say to the whole world, I helped America win.
0: And now, let's join Tom and Sheriff Mike as they drive along in the rear seat of a car driven by the mysterious, white-bearded Mr. Moonlight. Seated between our friends is a tall and extraordinarily beautiful girl named Drusilla Drake. Mike, staring open-mouthed at Tom, says,
2: Tom, did you hear what I heard?
1: I heard, Mike.
2: Do you savvy it?
1: Nope.
3: Well, it's really quite simple, gentlemen.
2: It is, huh? Well, then maybe you'll explain, ma'am. We hit your car on Olive Street and you raise all sorts of ruckus. You tell the John Law on the beat that since we busted your car, you want us to take you out to your house. Then, by golly, you gets into this here conveyance and talks to Mr. Moonlight like you'd known him for years.
4: She does, pal. Lucy and me have been sidekicks for years.
2: Yeah, and it's for you, Mr. Moonlight. First time we met you, you're a whistling Danny boy and a talking like somebody out of a fairy story. The sky is a gossamer veil made of gauze with stars sprinkled over it like pearls on velvet. Now, sudden-like, you begin to talk like a tough character.
4: I am tough, mister. Plenty tough, see?
2: All right. I give up. Tom, take over, will you?
3: Well, I don't mind explaining. You see?
1: There's not much you have to explain, Miss Drake. I reckon I've been through enough of this kind of thing to recognize it. You and Moonlight are trying to throw somebody off our trail.
3: Look back through the rear window.
1: Yes, I savvy.
2: Savvy what, Tom?
1: That car behind us, Mike. We're being followed.
2: Followed? By who?
4: Enemy agents.
2: Enemy agents? Now, wait a minute, friend. This here's America.
4: Yeah? Anyhow, the boys in that car behind us are members of an enemy espionage ring. They picked us up when we crossed the St. Louis city limits.
2: Well, where are we going? Would somebody mind telling me?
1: My instructions were to keep things secret as long as possible, Mike. But I reckon you can know now. We're headed for Europe.
2: Europe? You mean after V.E. Day and all that?
1: Yes, that's right, Mike. There's certain things to be done yet, and it seems up to me to do them.
2: Well, there's some pretty dangerous spots there yet, Tom. But don't you even know what your special job is?
1: That information comes later, Mike. Well, now, Miss Drake, I'd like you to explain how all this came about.
3: Well, as I said before, Mr. Mix, it's quite simple. We've all received separate instructions, as you know.
1: Yes. That's the way an operation like this has to be handled.
3: Well, after Moonlight radioed K-12 that he was making a forced landing in St. Louis, K-12 knew that Moonlight would be followed, and that those following him would have to be thrown off scent. My instructions were to cross Olive and 16th Streets at exactly 9:01 in my car. I was told I would be hit by Moonlight's car.
4: That's right. You see, Mix, my instructions was to be sure to hit her car at exactly that time.
2: Hey, now, wait a minute. You mean to say that all this was done just to throw a couple of enemy agents off on the trail?
3: Just to throw? It's very important to throw them off the trail, Sheriff.
2: Yeah, well, we ain't throwed them off. Not if that there car back there means we're still being followed.
3: That's right. Here's Skinker Road. We'll go straight out the Clayton Road, Moonlight.
4: Okay.
2: Well, when do we throw them off?
3: Well, I don't know that. My job is simply to carry out instructions to the letter.
1: That's all any of us are doing, Mike.
2: Oh, I don't savvy this here mysterious hocus-pocus at all. Why don't we just stop this here car, get out, and shoot it out with them there Mavericks?
3: Gracious, what an impetuous man your friend is, Mr. Mays.
1: Mike, that would never do. That's not our job. Our job is to follow instructions, up to a point, leastways. And that's what we're doing. We know those boys back there will be taken care of, but not by us.
2: Well, anyhow, I know something I didn't know afore. I know that we're going to Europe.
4: That's right, pal. Knowing that, you know as much as we do. Just one other thing, Mix.
1: Yeah?
4: My instructions are that you're top man in this job.
3: That's right. We're to do anything you say, Mr. Mix, without question.
1: Well, somewhere in this country, K-12 is sitting in the middle of a web, spinning out strands that all of us have got to hold on to and follow. When that web is finished, we may be dead. But there's one thing we've got to remember. We're just tools carrying out the orders of a power a lot greater than ourselves. We've been given this job to do, and we'll do it till we're cut down. Are we all agreed on that?
3: Agreed.
4: You can count on me, Mix.
1: Well, Mike?
2: To the hilt, Tom. To the hilt.

0: In the center of the web of which Tom has spoken sits K-12. K-12 sits behind a large desk in a darkened office high above a city street. The night sky is framed in the window of his office, and against that window, K-12 is a black silhouette. But on the desk before him, colored lights gleam on and off. K-12 watches those lights intently some moments before a buzzer sounds.
1: K-12. The weather has cleared now in St. Louis, ceiling 5,000 feet. He's to start at once. There's a field lined with Lebanon cedars just the other side of Drusilla Drake's house. He will land at the north end of the field and wait. Yes, he can land easily. I've just had a report that the wind at the field is directly south. Very good. K-12. F-17 knows his instructions to the letter. Mike Shaw. Oh, then, Mix took him along, did he? Just as well. Shaw's an excellent man, so long as he's not told too much. Well, then tell F-17 to notify the others first. When they're safely in the plane, then notify Shaw. K-12. He's to be at Fisherman's Wharf at precisely 9:15 tomorrow night. He knows what to do. That is all. Slip-ups? When I handle an assignment, my friend, there are no slip-ups.

0: By golly, Tom, I can't help it. I'm just naturally having a good time.
1: Oh, why not, Mike? Enjoy yourself.
0: Well, I don't feel like I ought to, Tom. After all, Miss Drake told us she was giving this year party for a purpose. So it isn't really on account of V.E. Day.
1: No, Mike. It's to throw our pursuers off the trail.
0: Well, now, Tom, just how can a party throw them off on the trail?
1: You remember, Mike, when we arrived this morning, we were given a complete change of clothes?
0: Yeah, yeah, and I reckon I sure look kind of outstanding in this here monkey suit.
1: You look all right. Leastways, the suit blends in with the crowd. The object of this whole thing, Mike, is to lose us in the crowd.
0: Huh?
1: I noticed that Miss Drake and Moonlight have already disappeared.
0: See, that's right, Tom. I've been looking all over for Miss Drake, and I
1: lost your heart again, eh, Michael?
0: Well, she is mighty. Well, she's a nice young lady, Tom.
1: Yes, she sure is. Well, let's go over and get a glass of that punch.
0: Yeah, all right, Tom, all right. Hey, it sure is mighty good punch, too. I never tasted none better in Dobie. But, Tom, where do you reckon that they disappeared to? And what's going to happen to us? I mean, Tom, if and they disappear, then it's dollars to donuts and we'll find... Tom. Hey, Tom. Thunderation, I thought he was right here behind me. Now, he's gone.
2: A glass of punch, sir?
0: No, thanks. I got troubles at the minute.
2: A glass of punch is excellent for that sort of thing, sir. A glass of punch sometimes solves the most difficult of problems.
0: It does, huh?
2: Yes, sir. For example, to solve the problem of where your friend has gone.
0: What? And how do you know?
2: I would suggest you take this glass of punch and saunter through that door right over there. It leads out onto a terrace.
0: Oh, sure.
2: And when you reach the terrace, just keep walking straight ahead.
0: Thanks. Thanks, powerful.
2: Not at all, sir. Not at all.

0: Well, here's the terrace. Fella said to go straight on. Well, I reckon that's just what I'd better do. Seems to be a line of trees over there. Look like cedars. Lebanon cedars. Well, I'll just keep straight on and follow instructions like Tom has drilled me to do. It's funny. Sounds to me like I hear a plane motor. It is a plane motor. Sassafras and sourdough, there's a plane up there at the north end of the field. Now, I wonder if...
1: Come on, Mike, hurry!
0: It's Tom. Jim Minnetley, Tom.
2: Come on, in with you, Mike.
0: Yes, Tom, yes. Well, thunderation. Miss Drake, Mr. Moonlight, and you, Tom, all in the plane.
3: And you too, Sheriff.
0: Yeah, I'm here too. Well, what do you know?
4: No more than we knew before, Mike. Except we're taking the next step on a long and dangerous trail to Europe.
0: No, all right, Tom. Wait till I drink this here glass of punch.

0: As the plane, under sealed orders from K-12, takes off from the airfield next to Drusilla Drake's house, something has gone wrong. One look at the face of the pilot of that plane, a face seen in the faint light of the instrument panel, would reveal a cruel-looking man with a hard, vicious smile playing about his lips. Tomorrow, thrilling and unexpected things happen. For action and rip-roaring adventure, don't miss Tom Mix and his Ralston Straight Shooters tomorrow in the next exciting episode of Secret Mission. And now, here is Tom Mix.
1: You know, a lot of you straight shooters can hardly remember when there wasn't a war going on. You've grown up with words like commando and ration stamps and V-mail. Now today, something big has happened. Germany, Hitler's Germany, has surrendered. But all of you straight shooters know that this thing called war isn't nearly over. It means that the folks in your family are going to have to keep right on at their war jobs, and every one of us will have to keep on working and fighting until there isn't any war left anywhere in the world. Someday this old world is going to belong to you boys and girls. But it's up to all of us to pitch in now and make it the kind of a world worth having.

0: The Tom Mix Ralston Straight Shooters were brought to you by the makers of Shredded Ralston, Regular Ralston, and Instant Ralston. Tom Mix was played by Curly Bradley. Don Gordon speaking. This is the Mutual Broadcasting System. The Tom Mix Ralston Straight Shooters are on the air. And here comes Tom Mix, America's favorite cowboy.
1: Up, Tony, come on, boy.

0: The Tom Mix Ralston Straight Shooters bring you action, mystery, and mile-a-minute thrill. Tonight you're about to hear another episode in a baffling mystery. The mystery of the Vanishing Village. Tom Mix and Sheriff Mike are trying to solve the oddest mystery of their career. For an entire village of 600 people has disappeared, vanished as totally as if it had never existed. Worse than that, two men, obviously somehow connected with the disappearance of the village, have been murdered. Tom is determined to find the answer to the mystery, not only because the people must be found and the murderers apprehended, but also because Sergeant Hank Smith of the United States Army is desperately anxious to find the girl he came home to marry, a girl who lived in the village which has vanished. In a moment, we'll ride an action-packed trail of adventure. But first, here's good news. The best news you've ever heard. It's news of a sensational radio offer. Sheriff Mike Shaw has arranged to have some badges made. That's right, whistling sheriff badges, exactly like the one the vigilantes gave him. Think of it. You can have a whistling sheriff's badge exactly like Mike Shaw's for your very own. This badge is a knockoff. There's never been anything like it before. You see, it's made of metal, shaped in the form of a shield, has cross six shooters at the top, and the word sheriff stamped in big letters to make it official. In the center of the badge, now get this, in the center of the badge, there's a siren whistle. Yes, sir, a siren whistle built in. And when you blow on it, it sounds like this. Boy, oh boy, will you ever get a kick out of this whistling sheriff's badge. And will your friends envy you when you wear it? Now, to get yours, here's all you have to do. From the top of a red and white checkerboard package of delicious shredded Ralston, tear off the little circle with the letters RSS printed in it. 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That's all you have to do, and we'll send you your whistling sheriff's badge right away. This offer is good only in the United States. 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And now, let's join Tom, Mike, and Sergeant Smith as they examine the body of Harry Phillips, Moose Creek Junction station agent, who has just been killed. Listen.
1: He's the second one, Tom. Salathiel Albine was the first, and he's the second. Both of them killed the same way, by a long-range rifle equipped with a silencer.
2: Holy mackerel, Sheriff, how can you tell that?
1: Why, easy, Sergeant. You note that there window at the other end of the room has a hole through it. A neat hole drilled by a bullet. Now, that bullet come from the outside.
3: Nice work, Mike.
1: Thanks, Tom.
4: Bullet holes, bodies, blood. And this is no motion picture. It's real. Zounds, what a tragedy. How come this man to be killed, Mix?
3: If I knew that, Mr. Dane, I'd know the answer to a lot of questions.
4: Oh, silly of me to ask you. I forget that, after all, you're really only a cowboy.
1: That does it.
3: What, Mike?
1: I said that does it. I just naturally can't hold myself no longer, Tom. Now, looky here, you sawed-off, spindly shank imitation of a man.
4: Huh?
1: You may think you're a great Hollywood director. Leastways, you may think that there dinky little yellow French hat you're wearing and that blue muffler makes you one. But around here, and especially with me, you're just a little shrimp trying to make a big noise. Shut up.
5: Oh, perish us all. Did you hear what he said to H.T.?
4: Quiet, boys. Now, look here, my poor fellow.
1: I said shut up.
4: I ignore you. Fix. Do you believe, honestly, that the death of this man has some connection with the Lost Village?
3: If you don't mind, Harlequin, I'd rather not discuss the matter with you. After all, it's none of your affair. And I...
4: Eureka! Eureka!
1: Calls me around again, Willie. Now what?
4: I found it, boys. It has come to me in a flash of miraculous brilliance.
5: Oh, yes, Mr. Dane. Oh, indeedy, Mr. Dane.
6: You're very wonderful, Mr. Dane.
3: Just what has come to you, Dane?
4: Why, the storyline for my picture. Oh, zounds, what an idea. Village vanishes. 600 people disappear. That gives us mystery. Now, for action, we have the murder of two men who are implicated somehow. Now, all we need is love interest. Must have love interest. How about it, boys?
5: Oh, yes.
4: Quiet, let me think.
5: Yes.
4: Quiet. Wait. I have it.
5: Yes, we knew you'd get it, Mr. Dane.
6: Oh, we did indeed. Yes, we did.
4: The sergeant there. Of course, that gives us the war interest, too. Wounded sergeant returns home, desperately anxious to marry the girl he left behind him. But the girl has vanished, too. Do you get it? The girl has vanished with the village.
1: Why, you... Oh, my chin.
4: Oh,
5: Oh, what he did to Mr. Dane. He struck Mr. Dane with his fist.
3: Now, take it easy, Hank. Take it easy.
5: He struck
2: me. Get him out of here, Tom. Get him out of here or I'll kill him.
1: Steady, son. I agree he's a kind of a crawling thing, but I don't reckon he knew he was hitting that close to home.
4: Why, that man hit me. Wait. You mean the things I said, the idea I projected? You mean it's so?
3: I'm afraid it is, Dane. You better wait outside and wait quietly.
4: Oh, yes. Perhaps silence is golden. Perhaps. Come, my men, we go.
5: Yes, Mr. Dane. You know, you were marvelous the way you handled that
4: thank
5: group,
4: you.
5: Mr. Dane.
6: Simply supreme, Mr.
4: Oh,
6: Dane.
4: Thank you very much. Yes. I didn't want to let him have all I can because I think...
1: Hey, Tom, you surely ain't meaning to have that there loudmouth skunk as a guest at the ranch.
3: When I made that offer, it was hospitality pure and simple, Mike. But now...
1: But now you changed your mind, huh?
3: No, my offer's still good, Mike.
1: Huh?
3: The great Harlequin Q Dane will be my guest at the TM bar.
1: Oh, Tom.
3: But for a different reason, Mike. A completely different reason.
1: What do you mean? What's in your mind?
3: Just a feeling, Mike. Just one of those hunches that Harlequin Q Dane is even more important than even he thinks he is.
1: Tom, you got a look in your eyes that tells me you've discovered something, that you're following a trail. Now, what is it?
3: No, not now, Mike. Two men have been killed, and we've got to do something about it. I want Doc Green and Dover to perform a thorough medical examination.

0: Later that night, Tom sits in his darkened office at the TM bar. He sits hunched in a chair, his feet propped on the open window, gazing out into the star-filled night. Tom is deep in thought, and off in the distance, a coyote yaps mournfully.
1: Who's that? Who's there?
2: It's me, Tom, Hank Smith.
1: Oh, come in, Hank.
2: I know you're thinking, Tom. I know you're trying to figure out what the mess is all about.
1: Oh, over here, Hank. No, don't turn on the light. Just take that other chair by the window.
2: Thanks, Tom.
1: Oh, I know how you're feeling, Hank. You're having a terrible time of it.
2: You're certainly right about that. But, Tom, I just can't help feeling guilty about having you brought all the way from Antwerp, from a hospital bed, to solve a case that hasn't got any solution.
1: Every mystery has a solution, Hank. Every question has an answer, and we'll find the answer to this one.
2: If I could only know that Mary's safe, that she's well. But the chances are she isn't. I don't know how a village could possibly disappear, but it must have been something terrible that happened.
1: Terrible? In some ways, I suppose it was.
2: What do you mean, in some ways?
1: Son, I know how important this is to you, and while I've got an idea as to what happened, Hank, I can't talk about it right now, even to you. I'm just beginning to find the signposts along the trail. Just ride along with me till I've actually found the trail itself. Will you?
2: Okay, Tom. But what about this Harlequin Dane jerk, the Hollywood director?
1: Well, for one thing, Hank, don't consider him the typical Hollywood director. Dane is one of the phonies. A lot of talk and nothing behind it. He's also a chiseler of the First Water. And just before you came in, I was getting ready to make a call to the Twin Rivers Hotel. A call in connection with Mr. Dane. Do you mind if I do it now?
2: Holy mackerel, of course not, Tom.
1: But you see, there was one thing, among others, that I noticed about Mr. Dane that I never noticed before. Oh, Twin Rivers Hotel, please. Yes, ma'am, thank you. See, I've seen him often, Hank, when I've been making a picture in Hollywood. Him and his hangers-on, those boys who yes him to death. But there was one hombre who isn't with him on this trip, and that's surprising.
2: Oh? Who's that, Tom?
1: A publicity agent named Horty Post. A crackerjack when he came to publicity. Full of ideas. But he loved to gamble. Result was, he was always in debt. No decent studio would have him around. But, hello? Yes, this is Tom Mick speaking. Oh, hello, Bill. Say, Bill, have you got a person registered by the name of Horty Post? Yes, Horty Post, that's right. Yes, I'll wait, Bill. As I was saying, Hank, Dane was glad to hire him for a small salary when Horty was broke and needed the money, and... Oh, yes, Bill? I see. Mm-hmm. How long has he been registered? July 17th. Yes, I see. Oh, no, Bill. Now, listen, Bill. Just forget I called. Right. Oh, and by the way, how's the youngster doing? Uh-huh. Specialist did the job, did he? Oh, that's good. Oh, no, forget it, Bill. Forget it. You don't owe me a thing. Oh, much obliged, Bill. So long, fella. I was right, Hank. By heaven, I was right.
2: Tom, you're excited. What is it?
1: I don't know. I don't really know, but here are the facts. An entire village, a phony Hollywood director, gets a letter from your father, a letter dated July the 8th. The letter says your father will be glad to have him come and make a picture in Smithville. Now, on July 17th, the Hollywood director press agent arrives in Twin Rivers, the closest large town to Smithville, and he's been registered there ever since.
2: Tom, what are you driving at?
1: I tell you, I don't know, Hank. I'm just giving you the facts. I'm giving you the pieces of a jigsaw puzzle that we've got to put together. Now then, the Hollywood director, Harlequin Q. Dane, and his press agent, Horty Post, are both the kind of men you wouldn't trust 10 inches. Also, the minute they enter the picture, an entire village disappears. I tell you, Hank, they're connected with us somehow, somewhere. I knew Harlequin was in on it earlier this evening when he shot his mouth off about the picture he was going to make.
2: I don't get it, Tom.
1: Hank, the Great Dane is the type of person who will tell a lie and then begin to believe it himself. You hit him because he began to invent a story around you and a missing girl. But he wasn't inventing it.
2: Huh?
1: He knew it was actually so, Hank. He knew, even though he didn't realize it, that you had come back and found your boyhood sweetheart missing.
2: Well, I just don't understand, Tom.
1: Well, Hank, here, let me put it another way. The so-called Great Dane, and believe me, that's not his right name.
2: Wait, Tom, out there in the moonlight, staggering toward the house.
1: Huh? Great guns, it's a girl. Look, she stumbled. She's fallen. Come on, let's get to her, Hank. Through the window.
2: Tom, I got a feeling. I think...
1: Here we are, Hank, here we are. The girl.
2: Tom, I was right. It's Mary. It's Mary, the girl I came back to marry. And she's hurt, Tom. She's hurt badly.

What is the meaning of this new development? Where has Mary Slade come from? What story will she have to tell about the vanished village of Smithville? Straight Shooters, here's your chance to be a detective. You have all the facts and all the clues, just as many as Tom himself has. See if you can figure out the answer to this strange mystery yourself. And to check your solution and to follow a trail of breathtaking adventure, be sure to join Tom Mix and his Ralston Straight Shooters next Monday in the next episode of The Mystery of the Vanishing Village. And don't miss this sensational offer. To get a handsome whistling sheriff's badge exactly like Mike Shaw's, act tonight, tomorrow sure. Boy, this badge is made of metal and it's a beauty. Designed in the form of a shield, it has cross six shooters at the top and the word sheriff in big raised letters to make it official. And built in the center of the badge is a siren whistle. That's right, a siren whistle used by the vigilantes. When you blow on the whistle, it sounds like this. Boy, oh boy, this is one offer you don't want to miss. And here's all you have to do. To get your badge, just ask Mother to get you a red and white checkerboard package of delicious, bite-sized shredded Ralston. From the top of the package, tear off the little circle, the letters RSS in it. Mail this RSS circle with your name and address and 10 cents in coin to Tom Mix, Box 808, St. Louis, Missouri. That's Box 808, St. Louis, Missouri. Do it tonight, tomorrow sure. This offer good only in the United States. Tom Mix was played by Curly Bradley. Don Gordon speaking.

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3: Hello and welcome to Silver Linings, the program that uplifts, inspires, and reminds us of the good in the world. I'm Virginia Voice volunteer Indra Mudinar, and today I will be reading segment 4 from the book Becoming, written by Michelle Obama. Have you ever been to New York? She asked at one point. The answer was again no, but Cerny soon rectified that. One Saturday morning, we piled into her car, me and young Jonathan and another friend who also worked at the TWC, and rode along as Cerny drove full speed towards Manhattan, talking and smoking all the way. You could almost feel something lifting off her as we drove, an unspooling of tension as the white-fenced horse farm surrounding Princeton gave way to choked highways and finally the spires of a city rising in front of us. New York was home for Zerny, the same way Chicago was home for me. You don't really know how attached you are until you move away, until you've experienced what it means to be dislodged, a cork floating on the ocean of another place. Before I knew it, we were in the teeming heart of New York, locked into a flow of yellow taxis and blaring car horns as Zerny floored it between stoplights, hitting her brakes at the absolute last second before a red light caught her short. I don't remember exactly what we did that day. I know we had pizza. We saw Rockefeller Center, drove through Central Park, and caught sight of the Statue of Liberty with her hopeful hoisted torch. But we were mainly there for practical reasons. Cerny seemed to be recharging her soul by running through a list of mundane errands. She had things to pick up, things to drop off. She double-parked on busy cross streets as she dashed in and out of buildings, provoking an avalanche of honking ire from other drivers, while the rest of us sat helplessly in the car. New York overwhelmed me. It was fast and noisy, a less patient place than Chicago. But Cerny was full of life there, unfazed by jaywalking pedestrians and the smell of urine and stacked garbage wafting from the curb. She was about to double park again when she sized up the traffic in her rear view and suddenly seemed to think better of it. Instead, she gestured to me in the passenger seat, indicating I should slide over and take her place behind the steering wheel. "You have a license, right?" she asked. When I answered with an affirmative nod, she said, "Great! Take the wheel. Just do a slow loop around the block. Or maybe two. Then come back around. I'll be 5 minutes or less. I promise." I looked at her like she was nuts. She was nuts, in my opinion, for thinking I could drive in Manhattan. Me being just a teenager, a foreigner in this unruly city, inexperienced and fully incapable, as I saw it, of taking not just her car, but her young son for an uncertain, time-killing spin in the late afternoon traffic. But my hesitancy only triggered something in Cerny that I will forever associate with New Yorkers, an instinctive and immediate pushback against thinking small. She climbed out of the car, giving me no choice but to drive. "Get over it and just live a little," was her message. I was learning all the time now. I was learning in the obvious academic ways, holding my own in classes, doing most of my studying in a quiet room at the Third World Center or in a corral in the library. I was learning how to write efficiently, how to think critically. I'd inadvertently signed up for 300-level theology class as a freshman and floundered my way through, ultimately salvaging my grade with an 11th-hour leave-it-all-on-the-field effort on the final paper. It wasn't pretty, but I found it encouraging in the end, proof that I could work my way out of just about any hole. Whatever deficits I might have arrived with, coming from an inner-city high school, it seemed that I could make up for them by putting in extra time, asking for help when I needed it, and learning to pace myself and not procrastinate. Still, it was impossible to be a black kid at a mostly white school and not feel the shadow of affirmative action. You could almost read the scrutiny in the gaze of certain students and even some professors, as if they wanted to say, "I know why you're here." These moments could be demoralizing, even if I'm sure I was just imagining some of it. It planted a seed of doubt. Was I merely here as part of a social experiment? Slowly, though, I began to understand that there were many versions of quotas being filled at the school. As minorities, we were the most visible, but it became clear that special dispensaments were made to admit all kinds of students whose grades or accomplishments might not measure up to the acknowledged standard. It was hardly a straight meritocracy. There were athletes, for example. There were the legacy kids whose fathers and grandfathers had been Tigers or whose families had funded the building of some dorm or a library. I also learned that being rich didn't protect you from failure. Around me, I saw students flaming out, white, black, privileged or not. Some were seduced by weeknight keg parties. Some were crushed by the stress of just trying to live up to some scholarly ideal. And others were just plain lazy or so out of their element that they needed to flee. My job, as I saw it, was to hold steady, earn the best grades I could, and get myself through. By sophomore year, when Suzanne and I moved into a double room together, I'd figured out how to better manage. I was more accustomed to now to being one of a few students of color in a packed lecture hall. I tried not to feel intimidated when classroom conversation was dominated by male students, which it often was. Hearing them, I realized that they weren't at all smarter than the rest of us. They were simply emboldened, floating on an ancient tide of superiority, buoyed by the fact that history had never told them anything different. Some of my peers felt their otherness more acutely than I did. My friend Derek remembers white students refusing to yield the sidewalk when he walked in their path. Another girl we knew had six friends over to her dorm room one night to celebrate her birthday and promptly got hauled into the dean's office, informed that her white roommate evidently hadn't felt comfortable with having, quote, big black guys, end quote, in that room. There were so few of us minority kids at Princeton, I suppose, that our presence was always conspicuous. I mainly took this as a mandate to overperform, to do everything I could possibly do to keep up or even plow past the more privileged kids around me. Just as it had been at Whitney Young, my intensity was spawned at least in part by a feeling of, I'll show you. If in high school I'd felt as if I was representing my neighborhood, now at Princeton I was representing my race. Any time I found my voice in class or nailed an exam, I quietly hoped it would make a larger point. Suzanne, I was learning, was not an overthinker. I nicknamed her Scroozy for the impractical sidewinding course of her days. She based most of her decisions, who she'd date, what classes she took, primarily on how fun it was likely to be. And when things weren't fun, she quickly changed directions. When I joined the Organization for Black Unity and generally stuck close to the Third World Center, Suzanne ran track and managed the lightweight football team, enjoying the fact that it kept her close to cute athletic men. Through the eating club, she had friends who were white and wealthy, including a bona fide teenage movie star and a European student rumored to be a princess. Suzanne had felt some pressure from her parents to pursue medicine, though eventually gave up on it, finding that it messed with her joy. At some point, she was put on academic probation, but even that didn't seem to bother her much. She was the Laverne to my Shirley, the Ernie to my Bert. Our shared room resembled an ideological battlefield, with Suzanne presiding over a wrecked landscape of tossed clothing and strewn papers on her side, and me perched on my bed, surrounded by fastidious order. "You really gotta do that?" I'd say, watching Suzanne arrive back from track practice and head over to the shower, stripping off her sweaty workout outfit and dropping it on the floor where it would live, intermingled with clean clothes and unfinished school assignments for the next week. "Do what?" she'd say back, flashing her wholesome smile. I sometimes had to block out Suzanne's chaos so I could think straight. I sometimes wanted to yell at her, but I never did. Suzanne was who she was. She wasn't going to change. When it got to be too much, I'd scoop up her junk and pile it on her bed without comment. I see now that she provoked me in a good way, introducing me to the idea that not everyone needs to live their life, not everyone needs to have their file folders labeled and alphabetized, or even to have files at all. Years later, I'd fall in love with a guy who, like Suzanne, stored his belongings in heaps and felt no compunction really ever to fold his clothes. But I was able to coexist with it, thanks to Suzanne. I'm still coexisting with that guy to this day. This is what a control freak learns inside the compressed other world of college. Maybe above all else, there are simply other ways of being. "Have you ever," Zerny said to me one day, "thought about starting a little after-school program for kids?" She was asking out of compassion, I would guess. Over time, I'd grown so dedicated to Jonathan, who is now in elementary school, that a good number of my afternoons were spent wandering around Princeton with him as my sidekick, or at the Third World Center, the two of us playing duets on its poorly tuned piano, or reading on a saggy couch. Zerny paid me for my time, but seemed to think it wasn't enough. "I'm serious," she said. "I know plenty of faculty members who are always looking for after-school care. You could run it out of the center. Just try it and see how it goes." With Zerny's word-of-mouth advertising, it wasn't long before I had a gaggle of three or four children to look after. These were the kids of black administrators and professors at Princeton, who themselves were a profound minority, and like the rest of us, tended to gravitate towards the TWC. Several afternoons a week, after public elementary school let out, I fed them healthy snacks and ran around with them on the lawn. If they had homework, we worked on it together. For me, the hours flew. Being around children had a wonderful, obliterative effect, wiping out school stress, forcing me out of my head and into the moment. As a girl, I'd pass whole days playing mommy to my dolls, pretending that I knew how to dress and feed them, brushing their hair and tenderly putting band-aids on their plastic knees. But now I was doing it for real, finding the whole undertaking a lot messier, but no less gratifying than what I'd imagined. I'd go back to my dorm after a few hours with the kids, drained but happy. Once a week or so, if I found a quiet

brushing their hair and tenderly putting band-aids on their plastic knees. But now I was doing it for real, finding the whole undertaking a lot messier, but no less gratifying than what I'd imagined. I'd go back to my dorm after a few hours with the kids, drained but happy. Once a week or so, if I found a quiet moment, I'd pick up the phone and dial the number for our apartment on Euclid. If my father was working early shifts, I could catch him in the late afternoons, sitting, or so I imagined, with his legs up in the reclining chair in our living room, watching TV and waiting for my mom to get home from work. In the evenings, it was usually my mother who picked up the phone. I narrated my college life in exacting detail to both my parents, like a homesteader, dutifully providing dispatches from the frontier. I spilled every observation I had, from how I didn't like my French professor, to the antics of the little kids I had in my after-school program, to the fact that Suzanne and I had a dedicated mutual crush on an African-American engineering student with transfixing green eyes, who, even though we doggedly shadowed his every move, seemed to barely know we were alive. My dad chuckled at my stories. "Is that right?" he'd say. "And how about that? And maybe that engineer boy doesn't deserve either one of you girls." When I was done talking, he ran through the news from home. Dandy and Grandma had moved back to Dandy's hometown of Georgetown, South Carolina, and Grandma, he reported, was finding herself a bit lonely. He described how my mother was working overtime trying to care for Robbie, who's now in her 70s, widowed, and struggling with an array of health issues. He never mentioned his own struggles, but I knew they were there. At one point, when Craig had a home basketball game on a Saturday, my parents drove all the way to Princeton to see it, and I got my first look at their shifting reality, at what never got said on the phone. After pulling into the vast parking lot outside Jadwin Gym, my father reluctantly slid into a wheelchair and allowed my mother to push him inside. I almost didn't want to see what was happening to my father. I couldn't bear it. I'd done some research on multiple sclerosis in the Princeton library, photocopying medical journal articles to send to my parents. I tried to insist they call a specialist or sign Dad up for some physical therapy, but they, my dad primarily, didn't want to hear any of it. For all the hours we spent talking on the phone while I was at college, his health was the one topic he wouldn't touch. If I asked how he was feeling, the answer was, "I feel good." And that would be that. I let his voice be my comfort. It bore no trace of pain or self-pity, carrying out only good humor and softness, just as the tiniest hint of jazz. I lived on it as if it were oxygen. It was sustaining, and it was always enough. Before hanging out, he'd always asked if I needed anything, money for instance, but I never said yes. Chapter 7. Home gradually began to feel more distant, almost like a place in my imagination. While I was at college, I kept up with a few of my high school friends, most especially Santita, who'd landed at Howard University in Washington, D.C. I went to visit her over a long weekend, and we laughed and had deep conversations, same as we always had. Howard's campus was urban. "Girl, you're still in the hood," I teased after a giant rat charged past us outside her dorm, and a student population, twice the size of Princeton's, was almost entirely black. I envied Santita for the fact that she was not isolated by her race. She didn't have to feel that everyday drain of being in a deep minority. But still, I was content to returning to the emerald lawns and vaulted archways of Princeton, even if a few people there could relate to my background. I was majoring in sociology, pulling good grades. I started dating a football player who's smart and spontaneous, who liked to have fun. Suzanne and I were now rooming with another friend, Angela Kennedy, a wiry, fast-talking kid from Washington, D.C. Angela had a quick, wacky wit and made a game of making us laugh. Despite being an urban black girl, she dressed like a preppy out of Central casting, wearing saddle shoes and pink sweaters and somehow managing to pull off the look. I was from one world, but now lived fully in another, one in which people fretted about their LSAT scores and their squash games. It was a tension that never quite went away. At school, when anyone asked where I was from, I answered Chicago. And to make clear that I wasn't one of the kids who came from the well-heeled northern suburbs like Evanston or Wintica and staked some false claim on Chicago, I would add, with a touch of pride, or maybe defiance, the South Side. I knew that if the

0: Those words conjured anything at all. It was probably stereotyped images of a black ghetto, given that gang battles and violence and housing projects were what most often showed up in the news. But again, I was trying, if only half-consciously, to represent the alternative. I belonged at Princeton, as much as anybody, and I came from the south side of Chicago. It felt important to say out loud. For me, the South Side was something entirely different from what got shown on TV. It was home, and home was our apartment on Euclid Avenue with its fading carpet and low ceilings. My dad kicked back in the bucket of his easy chair. It was our tiny yard with Robbie's blooming flowers in the stone beach where, what seemed like eons ago, I'd kissed that boy, Ronald. Home was my past, connected by gossamer threads to where I was now. We did have one blood relative in Princeton, Dandy's younger sister, whom we knew as Aunt Sis. She was a simple, bright woman who lived in a simple, bright house on the edge of town. I don't know what brought Aunt Sis to Princeton originally, but she'd been there for a long time, doing domestic work for local families and never losing her Georgetown accent, which sits below between a low country drawl and a gullah lilt. Like Dandy, Aunt Sis had been raised in Georgetown, which I remembered from a couple summer visits we'd made with my parents when I was a kid. I remembered the thick heat of the place and the heavy green drape of Spanish moss on the live oaks, the cypress trees rising from the swamps, and the old men fishing on the muddy creeks. There were insects in Georgetown, alarming numbers of them, buzzing and whirring in the evening air like little helicopters. We stayed with my great uncle Thomas during our visits, another sibling of Dandy's. He was a genial high school principal who'd take me over to his school and let me sit at his desk, who graciously brought me an entire tub of peanut butter when I turned my nose up at the enormous breakfast of bacon, biscuits, and yellow grits that Aunt Dot, his wife, served every morning. I both loved and hated being in the South, for the simple reason that it was so different from what I knew. On the roads outside of town, we drive past the gateways to what were once slave plantations, though they were enough of a fact of life that nobody even bothered to remark on them. Down a lonely dirt road deep in the woods, we ate venison in a falling-down country shack belonging to some more distant cousins. One of them took Craig out back and showed him how to shoot a gun. Late at night, back at Uncle Thomas's house, both of us had a hard time sleeping, given the deep silence, which was punctuated only by cicadas throbbing in the dark. The hum of those insects in the twisting limbs of the live oaks sat with us long after we'd gone north again, beating in us almost like a second heart. Even as a kid, I understood innately that the South was knit into me, part of my heritage that was meaningful enough for my father to make return visits to see his people there. It was powerful enough that Dandy had wanted to move back to Georgetown, even though as a young man he'd needed to escape it. When he did return, it wasn't to some idyllic little river cottage with a white fence and a tidy backyard, but rather, as I saw when Craig and I made a trip to visit, a bland cookie-cutter home near a teeming strip mall. The South wasn't paradise, but it meant something to us. There was a push and pull to our history, a deep familiarity that sat atop a deeper and uglier legacy. Many of the people I knew in Chicago, the kids I'd gone to Bryn Mawr with, many of my friends at Whitney Young, knew something similar, though it wasn't explicitly discussed. Kids simply went down south every summer, shipped out sometimes for the whole season to run around with their second cousins back in Georgia, or Louisiana, or Mississippi. It seemed likely that they'd had grandparents or some other relatives who joined the Great Migration North, just as Dandy had come from South Carolina, and Southside mother had from Alabama. Somewhere in the background was another more than decent likelihood that they, like me, were descended from slaves. The same was true for many of my friends at Princeton, but I was also coming to understand that there were other versions of being black in America. I was meeting kids from the East Coast cities whose roots were Puerto Rican, Cuban, and Dominican. One of my good friends, David Maynard, had been born into a wealthy Bahamian family, and there was Suzanne, with her Nigerian birth certificate and her collection of beloved aunties in Jamaica. We were all different, our lineages half buried or maybe just half forgotten. We didn't talk about our ancestry. Why would we? We were young, only focused on the future. though, of course, we knew nothing of what lay ahead. Once or twice a year, Aunt Sis invited me and Craig to dinner at her house on the other side of Princeton. She piled our plates with succulent fatty ribs and steaming collard greens and passed around a basket with neatly cut squares of cornbread, which we slathered with butter. She refilled our glasses with impossibly sweet tea and urged us to go for seconds and then thirds. As I remember it, we never discussed anything of significance with Aunt Sis. It was an hour or so of polite, go-nowhere small talk accompanied by a hot, hearty South Carolina meal, which we shoveled in appreciatively, tired as we were of dining hall food. I saw Aunt Sis simply as a mild-mannered, accommodating older lady, but she was giving us a gift we were still too young to recognize, filling us up with the past, ours, hers, our father's and grandfather's, without once needing to comment on it. We just ate, helped clean the dishes, and then walked our full bellies back to campus, thankful for the exercise. Here's a memory, which, like most memories, is imperfect and subjective, collected long ago like a beach pebble and slipped into the pocket of my mind. It is from sophomore year of college and involves Kevin, my football player boyfriend. Kevin is from Ohio and a near impossible combination of tall, sweet, and rugged. He's a safety for the Tigers, fast on his feet and fearless with his tackles, and at the same time pursuing pre-med studies. He's 2 years ahead of me at school, in the same class as my brother, and soon to graduate. He's got a cute, slight gap in his smile and makes me feel special. We're both busy and have different sets of friends, but we like being together. We get pizza and go for brunch on weekends. Kevin enjoys every meal, in part because of his need to maintain his weight for football, and because beyond that, he has a hard time sitting still. He's restless, always restless, and impulsive in many ways I find charming. "Let's go driving," Kevin says one day. Maybe he says it over the phone, or it's possible we're already together when he gets the idea. Either way, we're soon in his car, a little red compact, driving across campus towards a remote, underdeveloped corner of Princeton's property, turning down an almost hidden dirt road. It's spring in New Jersey, a warm, clear day with an open sky all around us. Are we talking, holding hands? I don't recall. But the feeling is easy and light, and after a minute, Kevin hits the brakes, rolling us to a stop. He's halted alongside a wide field, its high grass stunted and straw-like after the winter, but shot through with tiny early-blooming wildflowers. He's getting out of the car. "Come on," he says, motioning for me to follow. "What are we doing?" He looks at me as if it should be obvious. "We're going to run through this field." And we do. We run through that field. We dash from one end to the other, waving our arms like little kids, puncturing the silence with cheerful shouts. We plow through the dry grass and leap over the flowers. Maybe it wasn't obvious to me initially, but now it is. "We're supposed to run through this field." "Of course we are." Plopping ourselves back into the car, Kevin and I are panting and giddy, loaded up on the stillness of what we've just done. And that's it. It's a small moment, insignificant in the end. It's still with me for no reason but the stillness, for how it unpinned me, just briefly, from the more serious agenda that guided me every day. Because while I was a social student who continued to lounge through communal mealtimes and had no problem trying to own the dance floor at third world parties, I was still privately and at all times focused on the agenda. Beneath my laid-back college kid demeanor, I lived like a half-closeted CEO, quietly but unswervingly focused on achievement, bent on checking every box. My to-do list lived in my head and went with me everywhere. I assessed my goals, analyzed my outcomes, and counted my wins. If there was a challenge to vault, I'd vault it. One proving ground only opened onto the next. Such is the life of a girl who can't stop wondering, am I good enough? And is still trying to show herself the answer. Kevin, meanwhile, was someone who swerved, who even relished the swerve. He and Craig graduated from Princeton at the end of my sophomore year. Craig would end up moving to Manchester, England to play basketball professionally. Kevin, I thought, was headed to medical school, but then he swerved, deciding to put off schooling and instead pursue a sideline interest in becoming a sports mascot. Yes, that's right. He'd set his sights on trying for the Cleveland Browns, not as a player, but rather as a contender for the role of a wide-eyed, gap-mouthed faux animal named Chomps. It was what he wanted. It was a dream, another field to run through, because why the heck not? That summer, Kevin even came up to Chicago from his family's home outside of Cleveland, purportedly to visit me, but also, as he'd announced shortly after arriving, because Chicago was the kind of city where an aspiring mascot could find the right kind of furry animal suit for his upcoming audition. We spent a whole afternoon driving around to shops and looking at costumes together, evaluating whether they were roomy enough to do handsprings in. I don't remember whether Kevin actually found the perfect animal suit that day. I'm not sure whether he landed the mascot job in the end, though he did ultimately become a doctor. Evidently a very good one. And married another Princeton classmate of ours. At the time, and unfairly I think now, I judged him for the swerve. I had no capacity to understand why someone would take an expensive Princeton education and not immediately convert it into the kind of leg up in the world that such a degree was meant to yield. Why, when you could be in medical school, would you be a dog who does handsprings? But that was me. And as I've said, I was a box checker, marching to the irresolute beat of effort/result. A devoted follower of the established path. If only because nobody in my family, aside from Craig, had ever set foot on the path before. I wasn't particularly imaginative in how I thought about the future, which is another way of saying I was already thinking about law school. Life on Euclid Avenue had taught me, maybe forced me, to be hard-edged and practical about both time and money. The biggest swerve I'd ever made was a decision to spend the first part of summer after sophomore year working for basically nothing as a camp counselor in New York's Hudson Valley, looking after urban kids who were having their first experiences in the woods. I'd loved the job, but came out of it more or less broke, more dependent on my parents financially than I wanted to be. Though they never once complained, I'd feel guilty about it for years to come. This was the same summer when people I loved started to die. Robbie, my great aunt, my rigid taskmaker of a piano teacher, passed away in June, bequeathing her house on Euclid to my parents, allowing them to be homeowners for the first time. Southside died a month later, after having suffered with advanced lung cancer, his long-held view that doctors were untrustworthy, having kept him from any sort of timely intervention. After Southside's funeral, my mother's enormous family piled into a snug little home, along with smattering of friends and neighbors. I felt the warm tug of the past and the melancholy absence, all of it a little jarring, accustomed as I was to the hermetic and youthful world of college. It was something deeper than what I normally felt at school, the slow shift of generational gears. My kid cousins were fully grown. My aunts had grown old. There were new babies and new spouses. A jazz album roared from the home-built stereo shelves in the dining room, and we dined on a potluck brought by loved ones, baked ham, jello molds, and casseroles. But Southside himself was gone. It was painful, but time pushed us all forward. You are listening to Silver Linings on Virginia Voice. We are currently reading from the book Becoming, written by Michelle Obama. Each spring, corporate recruiters descended on the Princeton campus, aiming themselves at the graduating seniors. You'd see a classmate who normally dressed in ratty jeans and an untucked shirt, crossing campus in a pinstripe suit and understand that he or she was destined for a Manhattan skyscraper. It happened quickly, this vocational sorting, the bankers, lawyers, doctors, and executives of tomorrow hastily migrating towards their next launch pad, whether it was graduate school or a cushy Fortune 500 training program job. I'm certain there were others amongst us who followed their hearts into education, the arts, and nonprofit work, or who went off on Peace Corps missions or to serve in the military, but I knew very few of them. I was busy climbing my ladder, which was sturdy and practical and aimed straight up. If I'd stopped to think about it, I might have realized that I was burnt out by school, by the grind of lectures, papers, and exams, and probably would have benefited from doing something different. Instead, I took the LSAT, wrote my senior thesis, and dutifully reached for the next rung, applying to the best law schools in the country. I saw myself as smart, analytical, and ambitious. I'd been raised on feisty dinner table debates with my parents. I could argue a point down to its theoretical essence and prided myself on never rolling over in a conflict. Was this not the stuff lawyers were made of? I figured it was. I can admit now that I was driven not just by logic, but by some reflexive wish for other people's approval, too. When I was a kid, I quietly basked in the warmth that floated my way anytime I announced to a teacher, a neighbor, or one of Robbie's church choir friends that I wanted to be a pediatrician. My, isn't that impressive? their expressions would say, and I reveled in it. Years later, it was really no different. Professors, relatives, random people I met asked what was next for me, and when I mentioned I was bound for law school, Harvard Law School as it turned out, the affirmation was overwhelming. I was applauded just for getting in, even if the truth was I'd somehow squeaked in off the wait list. But I was in. People looked at me as if I'd already made my mark on the world. This may be the fundamental problem with caring a lot about what others think. It can put you on the established path, the my isn't that impressive path, and keep you there for a long time. Maybe it stops you from swerving, from ever even considering a swerve, because you can risk in losing in terms of what other people's high regards can feel too costly. Maybe you spend 3 years in Massachusetts studying constitutional law and discussing the relative merits of exclusionary vertical agreements in antitrust cases. For some, this might be truly interesting, but for you, it is not. Maybe during those 3 years, you make friends you'll love and respect forever, people who seem genuinely called to the bloodless intricacies of the law. But you yourself are not called. Your passion stays low, yet under no circumstance will you underperform. You live, as you always have, by the code of effort/result. And with it, you keep achieving until you think you know the answers to all the questions, including the most important one. Am I good enough? Yes, in fact, I am. What happens next is that the rewards get real. You reach for the next rung of the ladder, and this time it's a job with a salary in the Chicago offices of a high-end law firm called Sidley & Austin. You're back where you started, in the city where you were born. Only now you go to work on the 47th floor in a downtown building with a wide plaza and a sculpture out front. You used to pass by it as a Southside kid riding the bus to high school, peering mutely out the window at the people who strode like titans to their jobs. Now you're one of them. You've worked yourself out of that bus and across the plaza and onto an upward-moving elevator so silent it seems to glide. You've joined the tribe. At your age of 25, you have an assistant. You make more money than your parents ever have. Your coworkers are polite, educated, and mostly white. You wear an Armani suit and sign up for a subscription wine service. You make monthly payments on your law school loans and go to step aerobics after work. Because you can, you buy yourself a Saab. Is there anything to question? It doesn't seem that way. You're a lawyer now. You've taken everything ever given to you. The love of your parents, the faith of your teachers, the music from Southside and Robbie, the meals from Aunt Sis, the vocabulary worlds drilled into you by Dandy, and converted it to this. You've climbed the mountain. And part of your job, aside from parsing abstract intellectual property issues for big corporations, is to help cultivate the next set of young lawyers being courted by the firm. A senior partner asks if you'll mentor an incoming summer associate, and the answer is easy. Of course you will. You've yet to understand the altering force of a simple yes. You don't know that when a memo arrives to confirm the assignment, some deep and unseen fault line in your life has begun to tremble, and that some hold is already starting to slip. Next to your name is another name, that of some hotshot law student who's busy climbing his own ladder. Like you, he's black and from Harvard. Other than that, you know nothing, just the name, and it's an odd one. Chapter 8. Barack Obama was late on day one. I sat in my office on the 47th floor, waiting and not waiting for him to arrive. Like most first-year lawyers, I was busy. I put in long hours at Sidley and Austin, often eating both lunch and dinner at my desk while combating a continuous flow of documents, all of them written in precise and decorous lawyer language. I read memos. I wrote memos. I edited other people's memos. At this point, I thought of myself basically as trilingual. I knew the relaxed patois of the South Side and the high-minded diction of the Ivy League, and now on top of that, I spoke lawyer, too. I'd been hired into the firm's marketing and intellectual property practice group, which was considered internally more freewheeling and creative than other groups, I suppose because we dealt with some of the time with advertising. Part of my job involved poring over scripts for our clients' TVs and radio ads, making sure they didn't violate Federal Communications Commission standards. I would later be awarded the honor of looking after the legal concerns of Barney the dinosaur. Yes, this is what passes for freewheeling in a law firm. The problem for me was that as a junior associate, my work didn't involve much actual interaction with clients, and I was a Robinson, raised in the boisterous scum of my extended family, molded by my father's instinctive love for a crowd. I craved interaction of any sort. To offset the solitude, I joked around with Lorraine, my assistant, a hyper-organized, good-humored African-American woman several years my senior, who sat just outside my office and answered my phone. I had friendly professional relationships with some of the senior partners and perked up at any chance I had to chit-chat with my fellow associates. But in general, everyone was overloaded with work and careful not to waste one billable minute of the day, which put me back in my desk, alone with my documents. If I had to spend 70 hours a week somewhere, my office was a pleasant enough space. I had a leather chair, a buffed walnut desk, and wide windows with a southeastern view. I could look out over the hodgepodge of the business district and see the white-capped waves of Lake Michigan, which in summertime were dotted with bright sailboats. If I angled myself a certain way, I could trace the coastline and glimpse a narrow stream of the south side with its low-rise rooftops and intermittent stands of trees. From where I sat, the neighborhoods appeared placid and almost toy-like, but the reality was in many cases far different. Parts of the south side had become desolate as businesses shut down and families continued to move out. The steel mills that had once provided stability were cutting thousands of jobs. The crack epidemic, which had ravaged African-American communities in places like Detroit and New York, was only just reaching Chicago. But its course was no less destructive. Gangs battled for market share, recruiting young boys to run their street corner operations, which, while dangerous, was far more lucrative than going to school. The city's murder rate was starting to tick upward, a sign of even more trouble to come. I made good money at Sidley, but was pragmatic enough to take a bird in the hand when it came to housing. Since finishing law school, I'd been living back in my old South Shore neighborhood, which was still relatively untouched by gangs and drugs. My parents had moved downstairs into Robbie and Terry's old space, and at their invitation, I'd taken over the upstairs apartment, where we'd lived when I was a kid, sprucing it up with a crisp white couch and framed batik prints on the walls. I wrote my parents an occasional check that loosely covered my share of the utilities. It hardly counted as paying rent, but they insisted it was plenty. Though my apartment had a private entrance, I most often tromped through the downstairs kitchen as I came and went from work, in part because my parents' back door opened directly to the garage, and in part because I was still, and always would be, a Robinson, even if I now fancied myself the sort of suit-wearing, sob-driving, independent young professional I'd always dreamed of being. I didn't much like being alone. I fortified myself with daily check-ins with my mom and dad. I hugged them that very morning, in fact, before dashing out of the door and driving through a heavy rainstorm to get to work. To get to work, I might add, on time. I looked at my watch. "Any sign of this guy?" I called to Lorraine. Her sigh was audible. "Girl, no," she called back. She was amused, I could tell. She knew how tardiness drove me nuts, how I saw it as nothing but hubris. Barack Obama had already created a stir at the firm. For one thing, he'd just finished his first year of law school, and normally we only hired second-year students for summer positions. But rumor had it, he was exceptional. Word had spread that one of his professors at Harvard, the daughter of a managing partner, claimed he was the most gifted law student she'd ever encountered. Some of the secretaries who'd seen the guy come in for his interview were saying that on top of this apparent brilliance, he was also cute. I was skeptical of all of it. In my experience, you put a suit on any half-intelligent black man, and white people tended to go bonkers. I was doubtful he'd earn the hype. I checked out his photo in the summer edition of our staff directory, a less-than-flattering, poorly-lit headshot of a guy with a big smile and a whiff of geekiness, and remained unmoved. His bio said he was originally from Hawaii, which at least made him a comparatively exotic geek. Otherwise, nothing stood out. The only surprise had come weeks earlier when I'd made a quick, obligatory phone call to introduce myself. I'd been pleasantly startled by the voice on the other end of the line, a rich baritone that didn't seem to match his photo one bit. It was another 10 minutes before he checked in at the reception area on our floor, and I walked out to meet him, finding him seated on a couch, one Barack Obama, dressed in a dark suit and still a little damp from the rain. He grinned sheepishly and apologized for his lateness as he shook my hand. He had a wide smile and was taller and thinner than I'd imagined he'd be. A man who was clearly not much of an eater, who also looked fully unaccustomed to wearing business clothes. If he knew he was arriving with a whiz kid reputation, it didn't show. As I walked him through the corridors to my office, introducing him to the cushy mundanities of corporate law, showing him the word processing center and the coffee machine, explaining our system for tracking billable hours, he was quiet and deferential, listening attentively. After about 20 minutes, I delivered him to the senior partner who'd be his actual supervisor for the summer and went back to my desk. Later that day, I took Barack to lunch at the fancy restaurant on the first floor of our office building, a place packed with well-groomed bankers and lawyers power lunching over meals priced like dinners. This was the boon of having a summer associate to advise. It was an excuse to eat out and eat well, and to do so on the firm's expense account. As Barack's advisor, I was meant to act as a social conduit more than anything. My assignment was to make sure he was happy in the job, that he had someone to come to if he needed advice, and that he felt connected to the larger team. It was the start of a larger wooing process. The idea being, as it was with all summer associates, that the firm might want to recruit him for a full-time job once he had his law degree. Very quickly, I realized that Barack would need little in the way of advice. He was 3 years older than I was, about to turn 28. Unlike me, he'd worked for several years before finishing his undergrad degree at Columbia before moving on to law school. What struck me was how assured he seemed of his own direction in life. He was oddly free from doubt, though at first glance it was hard to understand why. Compared with my own lockstep march towards success, the direct arrow shot off my trajectory from Princeton to Harvard to my desk on the 47th floor. Brock's path was an improvisational zigzag through disparate worlds. I learned over lunch that he was in every sense a hybrid, the son of a black Kenyan father and a white mother from Kansas, whose marriage had been both youthful and short-lived. He'd been born and raised in Honolulu, but had spent 4 years of his childhood flying kites and catching crickets in Indonesia. After high school, he'd passed 2 relatively laid-back years as a student at Occidental College in Los Angeles before transferring to Columbia, where by his own account, he'd behaved nothing like a college boy set loose in 1980s Manhattan, and instead lived like a 16th century mountain hermit, reading lofty works of literature and philosophy in a grimy apartment on the 109th Street, writing bad poetry and fasting on Sundays. We laughed about all of it, swapping stories about our backgrounds and what led us to the law. Brock was serious without being self-serious. He was breezy in his manner, but powerful in his mind. It was a strange, stirring combination. Surprising to me, too, was how well he knew Chicago. Brock was the first person I'd met at Sidley who had spent time in the barbershops, barbecue joints, and Bible-thumping black parishes of the far south side. Before going to law school, he'd worked in Chicago for 3 years as a community organizer, earning $12,000 a year from a nonprofit that bound together a coalition of churches. His task was to help rebuild neighborhoods and bring back jobs. As he described it, it had been 2 parts frustration to 1 part reward. He'd spend weeks planning a community meeting, only to have a dozen people show up. His efforts were scoffed at by union leaders and picked apart by black folks and white folks alike. Yet over time, he'd won a few incremental victories, and this seemed to encourage him. He was in law school, he explained, because grassroots organizing had shown him that meaningful societal change required not just the people on the ground, but stronger policies and governmental action as well. Despite my resistance to the hype that had preceded him, I found myself admiring Barack for both his self-assuredness and his earnest demeanor. He was refreshing, unconventional, and weirdly elegant. Not for once, though, did I think about him as someone I'd want to date. For one thing, I was his mentor at the firm. I'd also recently sworn off dating altogether, too consumed with work to put any effort in. And finally, appallingly, at the end of lunch, Barack lit a cigarette, which would have been enough to snuff any interest if I'd had any to begin with. He would, I thought to myself, be a good summer mentee. Over the next couple of weeks, we fell into a kind of routine. In the late afternoon, Barack would wander down the hall and flop onto one of the chairs in my office, as if he'd known me for years. Sometimes it felt as if he had. Our banter was easy, our mindsets alike. We gave each other sideways glances when people around us got stressed to the point of mania, when partners made comments that seemed condescending or out of touch. What was unspoken but obvious was that he was a brother, and in our office, which employed more than 400 lawyers, only about 5 full-time attorneys were African-American. Our pull toward each other was evident and easy to understand. Brock bore no resemblance to the typical eager beaver summer associate, as I myself had been 2 years earlier at Sidley, networking furiously and anxiously wondering whether a golden ticket job offer was coming. He sauntered around with a calm detachment, which seemed only to increase his appeal. Inside the firm, his reputation was continuing to grow. Already, he was being asked to sit in on high-level partner meetings. Already, he was being pressed to give input on whatever issues were under discussion. At some point early in the summer, he pumped out a 30-page memo about corporate governance that was evidently so thorough and cogent that it became instantly legendary. Who was this guy? Everyone seemed intrigued. I brought you a copy, Brock said one day, sliding his memo across my desk with a smile. Thanks, I said, taking the file. Looking forward to it. After he left, I tucked it into a drawer. Did he know I'd never read it? I think he probably did. He'd given it to me half as a joke. We were in different specialty groups, so there was no material overlap in our work anyway. I had plenty of my own documents to contend with, and I didn't need to be wowed. We were friends now, Brock and I, comrades in arms. We ate lunch out at least once a week, and sometimes more often than that, always, of course, billing Sidley and Austin for the pleasure. Gradually, we learned more about each other. He knew that I lived in the same house as my parents, that my happiest memories of Harvard Law stemmed from the work I'd done in the Legal Aid Bureau. I knew that he consumed volumes of political philosophy as if it was beach reading, that he spent all his spare change on books. I knew that his father had died in a car crash in Kenya, and that he made a trip there to try to understand more about the man. I knew he loved basketball, went for long runs on the weekends, and spoke wistfully of his friends and family on Oahu. I knew he had plenty of girlfriends in the past, but didn't have one now. This last bit was something I thought I could rectify. My life in Chicago was nothing if not crowded with accomplished and eligible black women, my marathon work hours notwithstanding. I liked to socialize. I had friends from Sidley, friends from high school, friends developed through professional networking, and friends I'd met through Craig, who was newly married and making his living as an investment banker in town. We were a merry co-ed crew, congregating when we could in one downtown bar or another and catching up over long, lavish meals on weekends. I'd gone out with a couple of guys in law school, but hadn't met anyone special upon returning to Chicago and had little interest anyway. I'd announced to everyone, including potential suitors, that my career was my priority. I did, however, have plenty of girlfriends who were looking for someone to date. One evening early in the summer, I brought Barack along with me to a happy hour at a downtown bar, which served as an unofficial monthly mixer for black professionals and was where I often met up with friends. He changed out of his work clothes, I'd noticed, and was wearing a white linen blazer that looked as if it had come straight out of the Miami Vice costume closet. Ah, well, there was no arguing with the fact that even his challenged sense of style, Brock was a catch. He was good-looking, poised, and successful. He was athletic, interesting, and kind. What more could anyone want? I sailed into the bar, certain I was doing everyone a favor, him and all the ladies. Almost immediately, he was corralled by an acquaintance of mine, a beautiful and high-powered woman who worked in finance. She perked up instantly. I could see, talking to Brock. Pleased with this development, I got myself a drink and moved on to others I knew in the crowd. 20 minutes later, I caught sight of Brock across the room, in the gripes of what looked to be an endless conversation with the woman who was doing a large portion of the talking. He shot me a look, implying that he'd like to be rescued. But he was a grown man. I let him rescue himself. "Do you know what she asked me?" he asked the next day, turning up to in my office, still slightly incredulous. He said they discussed their favorite movies, which also hadn't gone well. Brock was cerebral, probably too cerebral for most people to put up with. This, in fact, would be my friend's assessment of him when we next spoke. He wasn't a happy hour guy, and maybe I should have realized that earlier. My world was filled with hopeful, hardworking people who were obsessed with their own upward mobility. They had new cars and were buying their first condos and liked to talk about it over martinis after work. Brock was more content to spend an evening alone, reading up on urban policy. As an organizer, he'd spent weeks and months listening to poor people describe their challenges. His insistence on hope and the potential for mobility, I was coming to see, came from an entirely different and not easily accessible place. There was this time, he told me, when he'd been a looser, more wild. He'd spent the first 20 years of his life going by the nickname Barry. As a teen, he smoked pot in the lush, volcanic foothills of Oahu. At Occidental, he rode the waning energy of the 1970s, embracing Hendrix and the Stones. Somewhere along the way, he'd stepped into the fullness of his birth name, Barack Hussein Obama, and the complicated rubric of his identity. He was white and black, African and American. He was modest and lived modestly, yet knew the richness of his own mind and the world of privilege that would open up to him as a result. He took it all seriously, I could tell. He could be lighthearted and jokey, but he never strayed far from a larger sense of obligation. He was on some sort of quest, though he didn't know where it would lead. All I knew was that it didn't translate over drinks. Next time happy hour rolled around, I left him at the office. When I was a kid, my parents smoked. They lit cigarettes in the evenings while they sat in the kitchen, talking through their workdays. They smoked while they cleaned the dinner dishes later at night, sometimes opening a window to let in some fresh air. They weren't heavy smokers, but they were habitual smokers, and defiant ones, too. They smoked long after the research made it clear that it was bad for you. The whole thing drove me crazy, and Craig as well. We made an elaborate plant show of coughing when they lit up. We ran sabotage missions on their supplies. When Craig and I were very young, we pulled a brand new carton of Newports from a shelf and set about destroying them, snapping them like beans over the kitchen sink. Another time, we dipped the ends of their cigarettes in hot sauce and returned them to the pack. We lectured our parents about lung cancer, explaining the horrors that had been shown to us on film scripts during health class in school, images of smokers' lungs desiccated and black as charcoal, death in the making, death right inside your chest. For contrast, we'd been shown pictures of florid pink lungs that were healthy, uncontaminated by smoke. The paradigm was simple enough to make their behavior confounding. Good, bad, healthy, sick. You chose your own future. It was everything our parents had ever taught us, and yet it would be years before they finally quit. Brock had smoked the way my parents did, after meals, walking down a city block, or when he was feeling anxious and needed to do something with his hands. In 1989, smoking was more prevalent than it is now, more embedded in everyday life. Research on the effects of secondhand smoke was relatively new. People smoked in restaurants, offices, and airports. But still, I'd seen the film strips. To me, and to every sensible person I knew, smoking was pure self-destruction. Brock knew exactly how I felt about it. Our friendship was built on a plain-spoken candor that I think we both enjoyed. "Why would someone as smart as you do something as dumb as that?" I blurted on the first day that we met, watching him cap off our lunch with a smoke. It was an honest question. As I recalled, he just shrugged, acknowledging that I was right. There was no fight to be put up with, no finer point to be argued. Smoking was the one topic where Barack's logic seemed to leave him altogether. Whether I was going to admit it or not, something between us had started to change. On days when we were too busy to check in face to face, I found myself wondering what he'd been up to. I talked myself out of being disappointed when he didn't surface into my office doorway. I talked myself out of being too excited when he did. I had feelings for the guy, but they were latent, buried deep beneath my resolve to keep my life and career tidy and forward-focused, free from any drama. My annual reviews at work were solid. I was on track to become an equity partner at Sydney and Austin, probably before I hit 32. It was everything I ever had wanted, or so I was trying to convince myself. I might have been ignoring whatever was going between us, but he wasn't. "I think we should go out," Brock announced one afternoon as we sat finishing a meal. "What? You and me?" I feigned shock in that he even considered it a possibility. "I told you, I don't date, and I'm your advisor." He gave a wry laugh. "Like that counts for anything. You're not my boss," he said, "and you're pretty cute." Brock had a smile that seemed to stretch the whole width of his face. He was a deadly combination of smooth and reasonable. More than once in the coming days, he'd laid out the evidence for why we should be going out. We were compatible. We made each other laugh. We were both available, and furthermore, we confessed to being almost entirely uninterested in anyone else we met. Nobody at the firm, he argued, would care if we date. In fact, maybe it would be seen as a positive. He presumed that the partners wanted him to come work for them eventually. If he and I were an item, it would improve the odds of his committing. "You mean I'm like some sort of bait?" I said, laughing. "You flatter yourself." Over the course of the summer, the firm organized a series of events and outings for its associates, sending around sign-up sheets for anyone who wanted to go out. One was a weeknight performance of Les Miserables, a theater not far from the office. I put us on the list for two tickets, which was standard behavior from a junior associate advisor in her summer associate charge. We were supposed to be attending firm functions together. I was supposed to be ensuring that his experience with Sidley and Austin was bright and positive. That was the whole point. We sat side by side in the theater, both of us worn out after a long day of work. The curtain went up and the singing began, giving us a gray, gloomy version of Paris. I don't know if it was my mood or whether it was just Les Miserables itself, but I spent the next hour feeling hopelessly pounded by French misery, grunts and chains, poverty and rape, injustice and oppression. Millions of people around us around the world had fallen in love with this musical, but I squirmed in my seat, trying to rise above the inexplicable torment I felt every time the melody repeated. When the lights went up for intermission, I stole a glance at Brock. He was slumped down, with his right elbow on the armrest and index finger resting on his forehead, his expression unreadable. "What'd you think?" I said. He gave me a sideways look. "Horrible, right?" I laughed, relieved that he felt the same way. Brock sat in his seat. "What if we got out of here?" he said. "We could just leave." Under normal circumstances, I wouldn't bolt. I wasn't that sort of person. I cared too much about what the other lawyers thought of me, what they would think if they spotted our empty seats. I cared too much, in general, about finishing what I started, about seeing every last thing through to the absolute heart-stopping end, even if it was an overwrought Broadway musical on an otherwise beautiful Wednesday night. This, unfortunately, was the box checker in me. I endured misery for the sake of appearances, but now it seemed I joined up with someone who did not. Avoiding everyone we knew from work, the other advisors and their summer associates bobbing effusively in the lobby, we slipped out of the theater and into a balmy evening. The last light was draining from a purple sky. I exhaled, my relief so palpable that it caused Brock to laugh. "Where are we going now?" I asked. "How about we grab a drink?" We walked to a nearby bar in the same manner we always seemed to walk, with me a step forward and him a step back. Brock was an ambler. He moved with a loose-jointed Hawaiian casualness, never given to hurry, even and especially when instructed to hurry. I, on the other hand, power-walked even during my leisure hours and had a hard time decelerating, but I remember how that night I counseled myself to slow down just a bit, just enough so I could hear what he was saying, because it was beginning to dawn on me that I cared about hearing everything he said. That is the end of segment 4 of Becoming by Michelle Obama. I'm Virginia Voice Volunteer in their Mediner. Thank you for joining us for today's broadcast of Silver Linings. If you would like to hear today's program again, this recording is available on demand at virginiavoice.com.
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2: Greetings and welcome to this week's Christian History program. I'm Virginia Voice volunteer Stacy Wilson, reading from Christian History Magazine. We continue with our back issue from 2002 on Chesterton, and we'll continue the article Road to Rome. In his own words, Chesterton's take on the art school experience. "There's nothing harder to learn than painting, and nothing which most people take less trouble about learning. An art school is a place where about 3 people work with feverish energy and everybody else idles to a degree that I should have conceived unattainable by human nature. Moreover, those who work are, I will not say the least intelligent, but by the very nature of the case, for the moment, the most narrow. Those whose keen intelligence is for the time narrowed to a strictly technical problem. They do not want to be discursive and philosophical, because the trick they are trying to learn is at once incommunicable and practical, like playing the violin. Thus, philosophy is generally left to the idle, and it is generally a very idle philosophy. In the time of which I write, it was also a very negative and even nihilistic philosophy. And though I never accepted it altogether, it threw a shadow over my mind and made me feel that the most profitable and worthy ideas were, as it were, on the defensive. The whole mood was overpowered and oppressed with a sort of congestion of imagination. as Bunyan, in his morbid period, described himself as prompted to utter blasphemies, I had an overpowering impulse to record or draw horrible ideas and images, plunging in deeper and deeper, as in a blind spiritual suicide. I had never heard of confession in any serious sense in those days, but that is what is really needed in such cases. I fancy they are not uncommon cases. Anyhow, the point is here that I dug quite low enough to discover the devil, and even in some dim way to recognize the devil. At least I never, even in this first vague and skeptical stage, indulged very much in the current arguments about the relativity of evil or the unreality of sin. Perhaps when I eventually emerged as a sort of theorist and was described as an optimist, it was because I was one of the few people in the world of diabolism who really believed in devils. This excerpt was taken from the autobiography of G.K. Chesterton from 1936. In his own words, G.K.'s silly and serious sides on absent-mindedness. I used to say that my autobiography ought to consist of a series of short stories, like those about Sherlock Holmes, only that his were astonishing examples of observation and mine astonishing examples of lack of observation. In short, they were to be adventures concerned with my absence of mind instead of his presence of mind. One, I remember, was called The Adventure of the Pro-Boer's Corkscrew, and commemorated the fact that I once borrowed a corkscrew from Hammond and found myself trying to open my front door with it, with my latch key in the other hand. Few will believe my statement, but it is nonetheless true that the incident came before and not after the more appropriate use of the corkscrew. I was perfectly sober. Probably I should have been more vigilant if I had been drunk. Another anecdote, expanded into The Adventure of the Astonished Clerk, accused me of having asked for a cup of coffee instead of a ticket at the booking office of a railway station, and doubtless I went on to ask the waitress politely for a third single to Battersea. I'm not particularly proud of this characteristic, for I think that presence of mind is far more really poetical than absence of mind. On confession. When people ask me, or indeed anybody else, why did you join the Church of Rome? The first essential answer, if it is partly an elliptical answer, is to get rid of my sins. For there is no other religious system that does really profess to get rid of people's sins. It is confirmed by the logic, which to many seems startling, by which the church deduces that sin confessed and adequately repented is actually abolished, and that the sinner does not really begin again as if he had never sinned. And this brought me sharply back to those visions or fancies with which I have dealt in the chapter about childhood. I spoke there of the indescribable and indestructible certitude in the soul that those first years of innocence were the beginning of something worthy, perhaps more worthy than any of the things that actually followed them. I spoke of the strange daylight, which was something more than the light of common day, that still seems in my memory to shine on those steep roads down from Campden Hill, from which one should see the Crystal Palace from afar. Well, when a Catholic comes from confession, he does truly, by definition, step out again into that dawn of his own beginning and look with new eyes across the world to a Crystal Palace that is really of crystal. He believes that in the dim corner and in that brief ritual, God has really remade him in his own image. He is now a new experiment of the Creator. He is as much a new experiment as he was when he was really only 5 years old. He stands as I stand in the white light at the worthy beginning of the life of a man. The accumulations of time can no longer terrify. He may be gray and gouty, but he is only 5 minutes old. These were excerpts taken from the autobiography of G.K. Chesterton from 1936 to complete the article written by Adam Schwartz, who is assistant professor of history at Christendom College in Virginia and is working on a study of modern British converts to Catholicism, including Chesterton. Next, we turn to issues and G.K.'s answers. He read his times and wrote about the times to come. This article was written by Dale Alquist. Much of what G.K. Chesterton wrote was timeless. "He is not of our time, but of all times," wrote A.G. Gardner, editor of the London Daily News. More than 100 years after Chesterton first started writing for the Daily News, readers continue to find his words fresh and timely, in some ways written more for our day than for his own. Consider the following. "Religious liberty might be supposed to mean that everybody is free to discuss religion. In practice, it means that hardly anybody is allowed to mention it." Defending any of the cardinal virtues now has all the exhilaration of a vice. "Men do not differ much about what things they will call evils. They differ enormously about what evils they will call excusable." The Bible tells us to love our neighbors and also to love our enemies, probably because they are generally the same people. Such writing doesn't need a lot of explanation, but Chesterton also wrote about many events in his lifetime with which modern readers may not be familiar. Unlike many journalists, though, he was not a reactionary. His ideas were not formed in response to what happened in the world while he lived. Rather, he was an expansive thinker with fully formed philosophy who was able to comprehend what was happening and warn against what could and would happen. His response to the Boer War shows his layered thinking. Chesterton was a patriot, not a pacifist, but he felt compelled to criticize his country's role in this particular conflict. The Boer War began in 1899 when Britain attempted to take over the small but gold and diamond-rich southern African country of Transvaal. The Boers, descendants of the Dutch and Germans who had settled there several generations earlier, were mostly farmers, but they were also experts in guerrilla warfare. They successfully held off the superior forces of the British for over 2 years before surrendering. Chesterton, like many others, disparaged such British tactics as herding Boer women and children into concentration camps, where more than 26,000 non-combatants died. But Chesterton disagreed with the war's intent as well as its methods. A Little Englander, Chesterton felt a natural sympathy toward his own land. He could equally sympathize with the patriotism of those who lived in other countries. Still, Chesterton's respect for the autonomy of other countries had limits. He fully supported England's role in the Great War, which we now call World War I, even though the conflict took his brother's life. Chesterton hated aggression on the part of any empire, including the British Empire, but he especially disliked the aggressive growth of the Prussian or German Empire. He feared Prussia, both as a military regime and as the home of a philosophy that disdained God and threatened to destroy Christian civilization. He traced those ideas back to the meeting between King Frederick the Great, the Protestant prince who was not even a Christian, and Voltaire, his soulless soulmate. The combination of Voltaire's skepticism and Frederick's pride gave birth to, quote, all the long-winded German theories. For instance, relativism, materialism, communism, and Nazism that were the enemies of Christian thought. Chesterton predicted that the inconclusive end to World War I could lead to an even greater war, to the worst the world would ever see, end quote. Chesterton only lived long enough to see the beginning of that war. He died as Hitler was rising to power, but the prediction certainly came true. Feminism. Chesterton carried on a war of his own with the feminists of his era who would, quote, chain themselves to a tree and then complain they were not free, end quote. He criticized feminists for simply imitating men while neglecting such high and exclusively feminine callings as motherhood. This partly explains why he opposed women's suffrage. For him, politics was at best a game that men ran off and played. At worst, it was something dirty and corrupt. In the latter case, he did not want women sullied by it. In the former, though, men claimed that politics were important, women knew better. Actually, most women didn't even want the vote, a fact that did not sit well

First, it was something dirty and corrupt. In the latter case, he did not want women sullied by it. In the former, though, men claimed that politics were important, women knew better. Actually, most women didn't even want the vote, a fact that did not sit well with the suffragists. Chesterton had a theory that corrupt politicians were only interested in preserving their own power, and they figured the best way to do it was to give women the vote, without giving them anything else. Indeed, upon getting the vote, the suffragettes rewarded those politicians who helped them get it by keeping them in office. Chesterton opposed women working outside the home as well. He thought that women seeking jobs were merely duped by big business interests who supported the idea of the right to work and the liberation of women, not because these industrialist capitalists were idealists, but because they saw the women as a source of cheap labor. 10,000 women, Chesterton wrote, marched through the streets shouting, "We will not be dictated to," and went off and became stenographers. The main problem that Chesterton saw with women having the vote was that it would shift the power of society from the home to the state. He was not afraid of women having more power, but of the state having more power. He argued that women could not possibly be more powerful than they were in the home, where the most important decisions are made, where children are born and raised, and where people eat and drink and live and die. The basic unit of society must be the family. If the family is atomized into smaller units, individual rights take precedence over the needs of the family. But those individuals will regroup into other interest groups according to race or class or sex, and the rights of those groups tend to undermine the family. No one today suggests that women should not vote, and few suggest that they should not work. But families have broken up and government has grown, just as Chesterton said. Prohibition. Chesterton opposed American prohibition, which was passed in 1920. He blamed it on Puritanism, righteous indignation about the wrong things. He defended the right of the working class to drink beer together in a local pub, as they had done for centuries. It was a tradition he honored, as he generally honored tradition against fads. He argued that drunkenness is a sin, but beer is not, just as gluttony is a sin, but bread is not. We, quote, wreck the tribunal of truth when we pronounce the innocent guilty just as much as when we pronounce the guilty innocent, he wrote. We destroy all innocence when we teach people to detest an innocent practice. When we turn morals upside down, it always ends badly. He predicted that prohibition would eventually lead to the worst and wildest license. Bootleggers and bathtub gin proved him right. The Marconi scandal. While largely forgotten compared to these other events, the Marconi scandal was very important to Chesterton. Today, it would be known as a case of insider trading. In 1913, the British government was about to award a huge contract to Marconi Wireless. Certain members of the government bought shares before the information was made public, then enriched themselves by selling the shares at a handsome profit. These officials included David Lloyd George, who would become Prime Minister a few years later, and Sir Rufus Isaacs, who was to be Secretary of State. Rufus's brother, Godfrey, orchestrated the deal. Chesterton's brother, Cecil, excoriated the Isaacs brothers in his newspaper, The New Witness. Godfrey Isaacs hired the most prestigious attorneys in England to bring him a libel action against Cecil. Cecil, who refused to accept counsel, lost in court, though the judge, who could have sent him to prison, let him off with a small fine. The whole affair confirmed G.K. Chesterton's worst fears about politics,
the press,

The courts, the business world, particularly international finance. The fact that the Isaacs brothers were Jewish and that Chesterton accused Jewish financiers of undue influence throughout Europe caused critics to accuse him of anti-Semitism. In Chesterton's defense, however, though he warned of the dangers of international finance to local government and economies, he never accused all Jews of being international financiers, nor all international financiers of being Jewish. He also pointed out that rich Jews often profiteered from the poor Jews in the European ghettos. Because of this small, exclusive class of Jews, Chesterton could see that people would think ill of all Jews, and he predicted there would be a horrible outbreak of violence against them. He was right. Those who accuse G.K. Chesterton of anti-Semitism ignore the fact that he was among the first to speak out against Hitler's treatment of the Jews, and that in 1935 he wrote that he would die defending the last Jew in Europe. He also supported the concept of a Jewish homeland. Prominent American rabbi Stephen Wise hailed Chesterton as a defender of the Jews. G.K. Chesterton was a lucid reporter of his age and gives us a living perspective of it, which helps us better to see our own age. He reminds us of universal truths, enabling us to see history from the inside, where every man knows the inmost core of every other man. This concludes our article, written by Dale Alquist, who was president of the American Chesterton Society. Next, we turn to an article entitled The Woman Question, written by Bonnie C. Harvey. Chesterton's ideas on this controversial subject reflect the strengths of the two women he knew best. At 26 years old, G.K. Chesterton wrote that the world in 1901 was full of the trampling of totally new forces. One of these new forces was commonly called the woman question. Should women be allowed to receive higher education? Should they be allowed to vote and take part in politics? What about women being employed equally with men in the business world? Chesterton agreed with the conservative views of most of his male peers on these questions, but not always for their reasons. Chesterton was not afraid of women, and he did not consider it his God-given right to rule over them. He merely believed that while women could achieve many things out in the world, they were at their happiest and best in the home. At least this was the case for his mother and his wife. Chesterton did not grow up in a religious home. Nevertheless, his home provided a shelter from the outside world, and his parents and brother Cecil formed a close-knit, loving family. It was here that his views of women seemed to have been formed. Cecil called his brother's childhood the happiest in literature. The permissive parents let the two boys roam and play to their heart's content in the roomy house and garden. Mr. Chesterton ran the family real estate business, and Mrs. Chesterton busied herself with ordering the household activities. Instead of sending their sons away to boarding school, the Chestertons kept them at home. The parents refused to be separated from them. Chesterton enjoyed a childhood in which he immersed himself in fairy tales and made puppets for a toy theater his father had made. One of Chesterton's closest childhood friends, Edmund Bentley, remarked that he had never met with parental devotion or conjugal sympathy more strongly than they were in the exceptional woman who was his mother, or in his father, whose feeling for literature and all beautiful things worked so much upon his sons in childhood. Chesterton also admired his wife's spirituality. Her faith had been instrumental in his conversion, and even when he felt himself pulled away from her Anglicanism, he always greatly valued her opinion. She acted as his chief literary critic as well.
Chesterton's well-documented love and respect for his mother and his wife temper the apparent misogyny in some of his writings. His writings on the woman question also often argue more subtle points than his critics give him credit for. In Folly and Female Education, from What's Wrong with the World, for example, Chesterton seems to suggest that women should not be admitted to day schools or Oxford, and that they should return to Victorian styles of dress. His real argument, though, is with those who think women should slavishly imitate men. It is all part of the same silly subjugation, Chesterton wrote. There must be a hard stick-up collar around the neck of a woman because there is already a nuisance round the neck of a man. The essay, The Independence of Women, on Women in the Workforce, picks up the same theme. He writes that the economic independence of women is the same as what is called the economic wage slavery of men. Essays such as The Drift from Domesticity in The Things strike closer to Chesterton's larger concern for the sanctity of the family. Here, he argues that if women work outside the home, they become independent of their husbands and dependent on their employers. This shift will inevitably take a toll on home life. Chesterton has much to say on the family. He equates stepping into a family with stepping into a fairy tale from Heretics. The family, a world that we have not made, may always not be convenient or harmonious, but it is always full of fiery possibilities. He also compares the home to the church, calling it the temple of the hearth. One Chesterton biographer, Alzina Stone Dale, suggests that what he wrote in his essays about women and the home can perhaps be summed up by reversing an old nursery rhyme. The queen is in the counting house, counting out the money. The king is in the parlor, eating bread and honey. Women, in Chesterton's experience, display extraordinary skill in keeping families running. What job could be more important or rewarding? Even though Chesterton's writings on women appear somewhat dogmatic and outdated, today some career women are leaving their jobs and returning to the home. We can almost hear the jovial Chesterton chuckling and saying, "I knew that sooner or later you'd come around to my way of thinking." This concludes the article on Chesterton and the Woman Question, written by Bonnie C. Harvey, who's written several biographies of 19th century figures, including Carrie Nation and Daniel Webster, both published by Enslow. We have just a few minutes remaining in our time together, and we'll spend it with our Chesterton timeline. Phase 1, Spiritual Seeker. 1874, Chesterton is born May 29th. 1881, family moves to a new home at No. 11, Warwick Gardens, Kensington. 1887, enrolls as a day student at St. Paul's Preparatory School. Begins writing and sketching in journals. 1892, enters Slade School of Art and University College. 1893, experiences metaphysical crisis. 1895, leaves college without a degree, takes job at publishing firm. 1896, meets and falls in love with Francis Blogg. 1900, meets Hilaire Belloc. 1901, marries Francis Blogg. 1904, declines chair of literature at Birmingham University, meets John O'Connor, model for Father Brown. His work, 1891 to 1893, contributions to The Debater, the informal organ of the Junior Debating Club. 1892, a short piece, The Song of Labor, in The Speaker. 1899, begins to write for London's Daily News. 1900, poetry, Grey Beards at Play and The Wild Night and Other Poems. 1901,
begins regular Saturday columns for the Daily News. 1903, commissioned to write Men, English Men of Letters series, including biographies of Robert Browning, Thomas Carlyle, Leo Tolstoy, Thackeray, and Tennyson. 1903 to 1904, debates Robert Blatchford in pages of The Clarion, and in 1904 publishes the novel The Napoleon of Notting Hill. We'll conclude today and pick up again next week. Thank you for listening. I'm Stacey Wilson, volunteer for Virginia Voice. This program is also available on demand at www.virginiavoice.org.

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1: Hello, and welcome to this week's Jewish Life. I'm Leah Blackman with the Virginia Voice. Our first article is from YiddishBookCenter.org. Modal, the Cantor's Son, Reading Resources, the book, Background and Publication. Shalom Aleichem's career focused on the changes and challenges facing Yiddish-speaking Jews at the turn of the 20th century. Political radicalism, anti-Semitism, romantic approaches to love and marriage, secularization, and modernizing economies. In Modal, the Cantor's Son, this exploration draws to a close by turning to one of the central experiences of modern Jewish history, immigration from Eastern Europe to the United States. As with all of Shalom Aleichem's works, the composition and publication history of Modal differed greatly from what we expect of contemporary novels. Instead of a focused, unified writing process and single publication event, the work was written over approximately a decade, 1907 to 1916, and published serially as each chapter was completed. Work on Modal took place largely in two bursts. The first, European portion of the novel, which tells the story of Modal's life in Kereshlikhev and his family's circuitous migration across Central Europe, was written after the author's return to Europe from a largely disappointing stay in New York City, 1906 to 1907. Although these chapters were written in Geneva, they appear in a New York Yiddish newspaper, The American, over the course of 1907 to 1908. In 1911, they were published as a book. The second American half of Modal emerged in 1915 to 1916 after its author's return to New York. Surprisingly, this new work did not begin with prose. Instead, Shalom Aleichem worked for several months to adapt the earlier chapters into an English language film. Although it was never finished or produced, notes remain that show the author extending the narrative to include Modal's arrival with his family at Ellis Island. The final chapters of Modal were serialized both in Yiddish and in an illustrated English language translation in 1916. The latter, published in the New York World and syndicated across the Pulitzer family's 20 newspapers, reached an estimated 5 million readers each week, and helped bring Shalom Aleichem the financial success and security that had previously eluded him, even as he achieved literary celebrity. In these chapters, the author turns his eye toward life on New York's Lower East Side. I once aware of the difficulties of immigrant life and delighting through Modal's optimistic eyes in its possibilities. But at this point, Shalom Aleichem's health was flagging, and as many critics have noted, the final chapters lack the energy and depth that characterize the beginning of the novel. Shalom Aleichem never finished Modal. When he died on May 13, 1916, the partially written manuscript of what is now its final chapter lay open on his desk. Themes: family life. Modal the Cantor Son is more than the story of its narrator and title character. In many ways, his family serves as a collective protagonist, especially after the departure from Caslivricket. At first, this is the story of his immediate family's breakup. Modal's father, Pasty the Cantor, dies in the book's opening chapters, and shortly thereafter, his brother Eliyahu gets married and leaves the household. Even Modal himself is briefly outsourced, working as a servant to an old and deranged scholar. But the bankruptcy of Eliyahu's father-in-law, a baker, brings the family together again under Eliyahu's entrepreneurial guidance. Eliyahu's ambitions are unsuited to Caslivricket, where every business scheme ends in failure, but lead the family to modest success in New York. In addition to Modal, Eliyahu, his wife Bruche, and Modal and Eliyahu's mother, the family unit also comes to include Eliyahu's friend Pini and his wife Table. Pini, like Modal, is a creative type, an idealistic poet whose dreams of America lead him to wild swings of emotion. Although Modal is, as he proclaims with comic enthusiasm, an orphan, he is not isolated. The death of his father, a religious figure, carries symbolic weight. The passing of traditional Jewish life change when confronted with modernity. Yet the family unit survives this blow, not only intact, but reimagined. Together, they confront the journey to and life in the United States. Immigration. In Modal, Sholom Aleichem describes how Jewish immigration to the United States could be circuitous and difficult even before the overseas journey began. The family's overland encounters with border agents and bureaucracies, both governmental and Jewish, are perhaps even more bewildering than the life they encounter on the Lower East Side. As pogroms spread behind them, they find themselves among a growing mass of Jewish migrants who overwhelm aid agencies and are plagued by poverty, crime, and illness. Modal's mother, near constant weeping in these scenes, which her family fears will result in her being diagnosed with the eye disease trachoma at Ellis Island, comes to symbolize the great fear of being turned away from America for health reasons. As the family crosses into and through the Austro-Hungarian Empire, journeying from their home to Brody, to Lemberg, to Krakow, to Vienna, to Antwerp, and then London, they mirror the route taken by Sholom Aleichem and his family on their first trip to America in 1905. They, too, had to find extra legal ways to cross the Russian border, endured the loss of personal effects, and negotiated, not always successfully, with administrators, aid workers, and immigration officials to get their papers in order. Before entering the United States, the family endures a long wait on Ellis Island. The Immigration Processing Center opened from 1892 to 1954. From 1905 to 1915, approximately 5,000 immigrants arrived each day, making it a central and shared experience of Jewish immigration. While most only spent several hours on Ellis Island, and approximately 2% were refused entry, the fear of delays in deportation was widespread. For Modal and his family, Ellis Island is the first sign that their dreams of life in New York might not match the reality. Language. When they emigrate, Modal and his family leave one multilingual world for another, and their acquisition of and reactions to English play important roles in the story. We can think of translation, which literally means to bring across, as a metaphor for the larger Jewish immigrant experience. For Modal's mother and Table, the encounter between Yiddish and English is traumatic, ultimately symbolizing the cultural loss that can come with immigration. They long to use familiar Yiddish words for familiar daily items like a fork. For Modal, and perhaps the author, this encounter is energizing. Shalom Aleichem's Yiddish text does not take the disdainful attitude some Yiddish literati held toward the Americanization of Yiddish, but uses Modal's natural acquisition of English as a source of linguistic play and social commentary. As Modal learns the words he needs to navigate economic life in his new country, Shalom Aleichem introduces English words, spelled phonetically with Yiddish letters, into the original text. How and to what extent to represent this effect in the English translation is a question each translator has had to answer. Should they be rendered in standard English, Modal, after all, understands them easily, or spelled phonetically in a Yiddish accent? To retain the original strangeness, Shalom Aleichem put on the page. Religious symbolism. Modal is replete with imagery and symbolism grounded in Jewish religion. As a child who has not yet reached the age of bar mitzvah, Modal does not and cannot refer to and hold forth on biblical references and rabbinic commentators, as Tevye the Dairyman does to comic effect and Shalom Aleichem's other stories. Instead, religious elements enter the work in other ways. The first and second parts of Modal each begin at a key moment on the Jewish calendar. At the beginning of part one, Modal's father dies on the holiday of Shavuos, a spring harvest festival that also commemorates the giving of the Torah and the covenant at Mount Sinai. At the beginning of part two, the most momentous episode of their sea crossing takes place on Yom Kippur, the day of fasting, judgment, and atonement, often described as the most sacred day of the Jewish year. Other religious allusions also help shape the novel. When Modal's mother cries, for instance, she recalls the prophet Jeremiah's image of Rachel weeping for the Jewish people as they go into exile. And Menya the cat, Modal's companion in the first chapter, references both the sacrifices of temple-era Judaism, recalled daily in traditional Jewish liturgy, and the well-known Passover song, Chad Gad Yad, One Kid. The author. Even above Tevye the Dairyman and Modal the Cantor's son, the greatest character Shalom Aleichem invented may have been himself. By the time of his death in May 1916, the 56-year-old author had become one of the, if not the, most widely read and respected figures in Yiddish literature. In New York, Kiev, Warsaw, and across the Yiddish-speaking world. His essays, stories, novels, and plays could be found in newspapers, on bookshelves, or on stage, and not just in Yiddish. Held in America as the Jewish Mark Twain, his sharp yet humanizing humor was already widely translated into English and Russian. In addition to Twain, his readers included the great Russian novelist Maxim Gorky and Leo Tolstoy. But lingering too long on his celebrity would be misleading. Shalom Aleichem may have achieved a lot, but he was loved by his readers because he presented himself as one of them. In death as in life, he relished being among the common people. Although memorial events lasted a month and ranged from New York synagogues to Carnegie Hall, from a 200,000-person procession through the streets of the Lower East Side to a eulogy on the floor of Congress, his will announced that, "Wherever I die, I want to be placed not among aristocrats or among the powerful, but among plain Jewish laborers, among the very people itself." Sholem Aleichem was born Sholem Rabinovich in the mid-sized town of Pereyaslav and raised in the small village of Oronkov near Kiev, then part of the Russian Empire. His father, Menachem, was a pious Jew who loved the new emerging Hebrew literature of the Haskalah, Jewish Enlightenment. His son thus received both a traditional Jewish and a modern secular education. But just as forces beyond their control buffet Sholem Aleichem's characters, so too was Sholem Aleichem himself. When he was an adolescent, his father, a successful merchant, was wiped out by a dishonest business partner. And in 1872, a cholera outbreak claimed the life of Sholem Aleichem's mother, Kaya Esther. Like his most famous characters, Tevye the Dairyman, Menachem Mendel, and Model, Sholem Aleichem's life was continually marked by tides of history, love's whims, and dramatic reversals of health and fortune. As the child grew into the writer, he carried awareness of such abrupt, unpredictable changes within him. In 1883, he married Olga Loya, the daughter of a wealthy Kiev landowner whom he had been hired to tutor. Their marriage would last until his death and produce 6 children. In that same year, 1883, Sholem Rabinovich published a story in the Volksblatt, the People's Paper, under the pseudonym Sholem Aleichem for the first time. The name is a Yiddish greeting, literally, "Peace be upon you," but more accurately translated as, "Hey, how are you?" From his emergence in the Volksblatt, Sholem Aleichem would grow into more than just a pen name. He was also a persona, a narrator, and, in many cases, a character in the very stories he told. The friendly, familiar, chatty figure, like a cousin or a friend of a friend from out of town, who you implicitly trust with your most important stories, even though you can't quite remember his name. Sholem Aleichem's most famous character, Tevye, delights in his encounters with Sholem Aleichem, the character, and addresses his monologues to him. Over time, as his popularity grew, Sholem Aleichem became intertwined with Sholem Rabinovich, blurring the lines between fact and fiction. By 1890, Sholem Aleichem was an established and successful figure in the world of Yiddish literature, with a half dozen novels and plays to his name. He had come into a small fortune after the death of his father-in-law, who left him as the executor of his estate. But Sholem Aleichem was no luckier in business dealings than his own father or his characters. He lost the entire inheritance on the stock market. In the decade that followed, Sholem Aleichem created his most enduring characters, the ambitious ne'er-do-well Menachem Mendel and his practical, level-headed wife Shana Schindel, debuted in 1892, and Tevye the Dairyman in 1894. Though today we often think of Sholem Aleichem's works as novels, they were first published serially as linked stories written over a decade or more. This writing process is partly responsible for the writer's ability to track his major theme, the encounter between traditional Eastern European Jews and the modern world, so effectively. Just as history is not planned and plotted from the start, neither were the lives of Tevye, Menachem Mendel, or later Model. Instead, their author observed and created as the world around him changed, so that his stories incorporated the rise of socialism and Zionism, continued Jewish emigration from the Russian Empire, the changing modern economy, the growth of rail travel, and his own roller coaster fortunes, among other phenomena. But sympathetic and ironic, Sholem Aleichem became the great chronicler of the encounters between traditional Jews and the rapidly modernizing world, in which communities were increasingly interconnected, and the barriers of language, geography, nationality, and even religion were more permeable than ever. Traditional customs were challenged and did not always survive intact. Communities were no longer bound to a single place as Jews began traveling by rail across Western Russia for business or pleasure and also continued immigrating to America. By the 1910s, Sholem Aleichem himself had become a wanderer. Tsar Nicholas II's 1905 liberalizing constitutional reforms had been followed in swift fashion by pogroms in Odessa, Kiev, and throughout the Pale of Settlement, the region in which most of Russia's Jews lived. In the face of this violence, Sholem Aleichem and his family, like so many other Jews, left Russia for New York. Their convoluted journey, including illegal border crossings, medical anxiety, delayed paperwork, and detours through London, Paris, and Switzerland, informs Model's European wanderings. Sholem Aleichem's New York stay was brief and disappointing. Newspapers folded, plays flopped, and promised paychecks appeared only after great persistence on the author's part. Though he delighted in the small innovations of American urban life, by 1907 he was back in Europe, a diagnosis of tuberculosis requiring him to spend much of his time in warm weather resorts near the Mediterranean. An impending world war forced Sholem Aleichem's final migration back to New York City in 1914. By this time, he had published the first volume of Model the Cantor Son, toyed seriously with transforming it into a silent film, and begun sketching a sequel. In writing this sequel, Sholem Aleichem took up a new theme, perhaps the only aspect of the changing modern Jewish world he had not yet described in detail, life in the United States. Thus, in the final years of his life, though he was increasingly ill, deeply aware of his own mortality, and still grieving the 1915 death of his eldest son, Sholem Aleichem chose to explore the new world around him and to experience it, on the page at least, through the eyes of a mischievous and amazed child. That was Modal the Cantor's Son, Reading Resources, from the YiddishBookCenter.org. We will now look at some quotes by Sholem Aleichem from azquotes.com. Life is a dream for the wise, a game for the fool, a comedy for the rich, a tragedy for the poor. A wise word is not a substitute for a piece of herring. If you listen carefully, you get to hear everything you didn't want to hear in the first place. No matter how bad things get, you got to go on living, even if it kills you. When the heart is full, it runs out of the eyes. If somebody tells you you have ears like a donkey, pay no attention. But if two people tell you, buy yourself a saddle. This is an ugly and mean world, and only to spite it, we mustn't weep. If you want to know, this is a constant source of my good spirit, of my humor. Not to cry out of spite, only to laugh out of spite, only to laugh. You see how it is, my dear friends. There's no pleasing everyone. It's hopeless to even try. And the more you play the peacemaker, the less peaceful things become. Love is a taste of paradise. Without love, our life is a ship without a rudder, like a body without a soul. A real pleasure is a pleasure that one enjoys by oneself, without a companion and without a single argument. There are people who have never been taught anything and know everything, have never been anywhere and understand everything, have never given a moment's thought to anything and comprehend everything. Blessed Hands is the name bestowed on these fortunate beings. The world envies, honors, and respects them. Gossip is nature's telephone. Barking dogs don't bite, but they themselves don't know it. The rich swell up with pride, the poor from hunger. The worm in the radish doesn't think there is anything sweeter. They say that children become men and men become children. Many generations have grown up, become men, and gone hence. I will never permit myself to give in to American taste and lower the standards of art. I never turn down a drink. Among friends, it's always appropriate. A man is only a man, as they say, but brandy is still brandy. You'll find that in the Talmud, too. Playing nuts is a game like any other, neither better than tops nor worse than cards. The game is played in various ways. There are holes and bank and caps, but every game finishes up in the same way. One boy loses, another wins. And as always, he who wins is a clever fellow, a smart fellow, a good fellow. That's all for this week's Jewish Life. I'm Leah Blackman for the Virginia Voice. This program is also available on demand at www.virginiavoice.org.
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4: 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I'm Jan Campbell for the Virginia Voice. Today's devotional is from Our Daily Bread, March through May 2026. It's based on Deuteronomy 11:13 through 21, and called Love That Goes the Distance, written by James Banks. We wave until they're out of sight. It's a way of showing that we love them. These words from my mother when I was a boy explained a habit she and my father had when a family member left our home after a visit. Mom and Dad stood outside and waved to the ones leaving until they disappeared in the distance. Sometimes they stood there for a long time, but that didn't matter. When I left home myself, I understood why. Seeing them waving in the rearview mirror touched my heart, and I felt loved and cared for. I still say goodbye to our family visitors that way to show love for them. It's a habit I hope my children will continue. Another way we can express love for our families is to communicate God's love shared in Scripture. As the Israelites prepared to cross the Jordan into the Promised Land, God taught them with these instructions for life. Fix these words of mine in your hearts and minds. Teach them to your children, talking about them when you sit at home and when you walk along the road, when you lie down and when you get up. These are words that would one day find fulfillment in the perfect love of Jesus, who promised, "I am with you always." As we share his truth and kindness, we can trust that his love is able to overcome every distance. Whom can you encourage with God's wisdom and truth today? In what ways will you show them his love? Let's pray. Please help me, dear Father, to show your love and truth with others today, so that they may believe and walk with you always. Amen. That was Love That Goes the Distance, written by James Banks, based on Deuteronomy 11:13 through 21, and found in the March through May 2026 Our Daily Bread devotional. Our Bible study today comes from Smith & Helwys Formations Adult Bible Study Guide, September through December 2025. Today, we're looking at defining priorities based on Proverbs 8:10 through 14 and Matthew 12:46 through 50, written by Chris O'Rear. Proverbs 8:10 through 14. Take my instruction instead of silver, and knowledge rather than choice gold. For wisdom is better than jewels, and all that you may desire cannot compare with her. I, wisdom, live with prudence, and I attain knowledge and discretion. The fear of the Lord is hatred of evil. Pride and arrogance and the way of evil and perverted speech I hate. I have good advice and sound wisdom. I have insight, I have strength. And Matthew 12:46 through 50. While he was still speaking to the crowds, his mother and his brothers were standing outside, wanting to speak to him. Someone told him, "Look, your mother and your brothers are standing outside, wanting to speak to you." But to the one who had told him this, Jesus replied, "Who is my mother and who are my brothers?" And pointing to his disciples, he said, "Here are my mother and brothers. For whoever does the will of my Father in heaven is my brother and sister and mother." Reflecting. I have seen several clients who tell a similar story. They have been out of college for a while, trying to establish themselves. Yet they begin to feel depressed and come to see me for psychotherapy. As I talk with them, I often discover that their family had put great expectations on them to pursue a particular career. Each semester of college brought new syllabi with clear assignments and expectations designed to move them toward this goal. They went through the motions, but once out of the routine of school, they didn't enjoy life as much as they had imagined. They found it harder to make friends through work and their limited social interactions. They felt disillusioned and inauthentic. When we're young, goals are often set for us by our family, culture, and chosen career path. As we get older, what we want may challenge what others expect of us. Though we can learn from others' experiences, history, and the collected knowledge of the ages, wisdom is often the hard-won product of our lived experiences, the joy of our successes, and the consequences of our mistakes. The inherited wisdom of our parents, teachers, and church leaders can be helpful and meaningful, but there's no substitute for our own lived experience and reflection. Sometimes our growth into our own person fits well with the family and community we grew up in. Other times, our new priorities and sense of self can create tension with the expectations of others. Finding people who support us to be our best selves and creating a community that nurtures our courage, confidence, and sense of self is an important part of growing up and discovering who we really are. Studying. In some sections of Proverbs, such as today's text, wisdom is personified and beckons young people to heed her teachings. Wisdom invites readers to consider her instructions more valuable than any riches one might desire. It is almost cliche to say that money can't buy true contentment, but wisdom confirms that the pursuit of money will be ultimately dissatisfying. The most valuable things in life are the lessons we learn, the meaning we make of our experiences, and the people with whom we connect. What wisdom teaches us to value brings more meaning than mere riches. But in a world where we can struggle to make ends meet, it is challenging to accept wisdom's invitation. Wisdom lives with prudence and attains knowledge and discretion. Prudence is the quality of being judicious in action and careful in decisions. It is the opposite of impulsiveness. This prudence is often learned through impulsive mistakes. Strong emotions can make us lash out. But wisdom teaches that we must learn to delay our gratification, weigh the consequences, and create a realistic plan of action that reflects the best of who we are and enlarges the prospect of a positive outcome. Verse 13 is the only verse in our passage that is not in the first person. Proverbs 9:10 says, "The fear of the Lord is the beginning of wisdom." The fear of the Lord has multiple interpretations, but at a fundamental level, this fear is simply the acknowledgement that God is bigger than our ability to comprehend. Theologian Paul Tillich suggests that the God we can comprehend cannot possibly be the fullness of God. He refers to the God above God to describe the magnitude of God's existence. Similarly, biblical scholar Ends points to the incomprehensible magnitude of space and the fantastic complexity of molecular physics to describe the infinitude of God and our inability to comprehend. When we recognize this reality, we cannot help being struck by the awesome wonder of God's holiness and acknowledge that we are not God. In this regard, fear of the Lord might be defined as recognizing the magnificence of an eternal, infinite God that is not us. Proverbs 9 refers to this as the beginning of wisdom, but it also seems to be the beginning of humility. If we hold the greatness of God in tension with our own existence, our sense of self-importance can fade quickly. Perhaps the evil presented in verse 13 is the opposite of discernment, and perverted speech refers to elevating our selfish interest above all else. Seeking the desire and heart of God is the beginning of knowledge and perspective. In the verses just beyond today's passage, 15 and 16, wisdom acknowledges that rulers and leaders only govern rightly because of the perspective she offers. We might also suggest that only with the perspective of wisdom can we discern what is truly important and govern our own lives with purpose and meaning. Years ago, I was describing to an acquaintance some of my philosophy of leadership. I stated that the highest objective was to embody God's love for those who worked under my supervision. My acquaintance asked, "Why is love the highest goal?" This exchange has stayed with me because it highlights that when we seek to follow God's heart and priorities and to live our authentic life, those around us might not understand. In some cases, they may even be hostile toward us because of what we choose to prioritize. The passage from Matthew 12 captures this reality. Matthew 12:46-50 comes at the end of a chapter filled with Jesus' teachings about the priorities of God. These priorities do not involve following Sabbath rules, but rather caring for others. Religious leaders confront Jesus, demanding a sign and attempting to discredit him. Staying true to his mission requires the support of a community that shares his priorities and mission. As Jesus teaches, his mother and brothers come and want to speak with him. His reply may seem like a rejection of his family, but that is not necessarily the case. Rather, it seems clear from other passages in the New Testament that Jesus' family didn't fully understand his work and words until after the resurrection. Before that, they were at least ambivalent about his ministry. His reply to them indicates his priorities. Jesus also acknowledges that we have the ability to expand our idea of family and surround ourselves with those who share our priorities and support us in being our best selves. The people who share our priorities and support us as we attempt to follow the heart of God may not include our biological relatives or our adoptive family. In fact, at times, our family may not understand our choices and decisions. Even so, we can seek out community that can be as close as relatives because of our shared priority to do the will of God. Understanding. We decide to do things or not do things based on several factors, including the expectations of others, the laws of our community, social convention, and personal priorities. We may claim that we prioritize certain things, but how we live may say something different. For example, we may say that we try to put God first, but when faced with a decision or a dilemma, we often consider how the people close to us will react. Many people make decisions based simply on how they feel in the moment. Yet wisdom speaks to us through the words of others and beckons us to a life of reflection and intentionality. She invites us to reflect on our words and actions with a healthy sense of curiosity to better understand ourselves and our relationships. This deep self-reflection can lead us to discover what we truly want.

life of reflection and intentionality. She invites us to reflect on our words and actions with a healthy sense of curiosity to better understand ourselves and our relationships. This deep self-reflection can lead us to discover what we truly want to value and who we truly want to be. The depth of wisdom and understanding often comes as we contemplate something bigger than ourselves. Merle Jordan suggests that the self mirrors its own perceived absolute. A person is largely defined by what he or she places at the center and ground of his or her personality. Jordan goes on to say, when a person takes his or her identity from that which is less than the ultimate source of being, then the sense of self is distorted. In other words, we can't live authentically as our best selves unless we have done the work of reflecting on what matters most. To base our lives on anything less distorts our potential. This is not a one-and-done type of experience, but an ongoing evaluation and adjustment that takes a lifetime to perfect. To move toward health and wholeness, we must be in relationship with people who bring out the best in us and move us closer to our authentic selves as God intended. In an ideal world, this would include both family and friends with whom we can be open and honest. Unfortunately, not everyone finds that kind of support in the family of their birth. But all of us have the encouragement of Jesus to seek community wherever we find our deepest values on display. Our true mothers, brothers, and sisters are those who supportively and lovingly seek to do God's will. What about me? What determines my priorities? What we value is often determined by the demands of those around us, bosses, partners, children, etc. How we spend our time and money is determined by what we prioritize. When have you taken time to reflect on what matters most to you? How central is my relationship with God? Proverbs 8:13 speaks of the fear of the Lord. We mustn't be afraid of God, but rather stand in awe that the infinite creator of the universe knows us intimately and chooses to be in relationship with us. Holding on to this awareness can help us maintain humility and focus on what is truly important. Am I seeking wisdom? Wisdom can be a clever skill or bit of knowledge that allows us to make better decisions. It can also be the insight gained amid difficulty or setbacks. Resilience and contentment depend on our ability to reflect on our experiences and discern truth, meaning, and insight. Gaining such discernment can help us lead a more satisfied life. Whom do I count as part of my community? We can have many friends and acquaintances, but there will probably be a core few who share our values, challenge us, care for us, and encourage us to be our best selves. This might include members of our family of birth, but also a family of our own choosing, friends who are closer than siblings. That was Defining Priorities, based on Proverbs 8:10-14 and Matthew 12:46-50. It was written by Chris O'Rear, and it was found in the Smith & Helwes Formations Adult Bible Study Guide, September through December 2025. Let's go now to the online archives of ChristianityToday.com for an article called Our Priorities Are Off When Family Is More Important Than Church. Jesus' focus was on the family of God, not the biological family. It was published in Christianity Today, August 4th, 2016, and written by Joseph Hellerman. For several years, I served in a church that was known for its commitment to world missions. Many of our college kids were called into full-time cross-cultural ministry, including a bright young man named Bill.
Reaction.

rejection of his parents, however, caught Bill by surprise. His family had supported missionaries financially, prayed for them, and even fed them Sunday lunch when they were on furlough from the field. But the idea of their son giving his life to overseas missions was too much for Bill's parents. They wanted Bill to find steady employment and raise a nice Christian family, one that supports missions, of course, like they had. Bill's parents are hardly unique. American adults, according to a recent Barna study, are most likely to point to their family as making up a significant part of their personal identity. Country and God came next. Christians are no exception. Natural family has usurped God and His family as the primary identity marker for most churchgoers. Most of us prioritize our commitment to family above our commitment to the church. This is unfortunate because the Bible offers us a different set of relational priorities. Jesus, pro or anti-family? Many Christians rightly say that God loves family. All throughout Scripture, families are given the task of rearing children in the Lord. Husbands and wives are commanded to be faithful to one another and children to their parents. Paul writes that anyone who does not provide for their relatives, and especially for their own household, has denied the faith and is worse than an unbeliever, in 1 Timothy 5:8. Yet in the Gospels, we find a mixed bag of instructions about family. In some places, like Matthew 15:3-4, Jesus appears to be pro-family, questioning the Pharisees' commitment to the fifth commandment to honor your father and mother. But in other places, he seems to be anti-family. For instance, in Luke, he says, "If anyone comes to me and does not hate father and mother, wife and children, brothers and sisters, yes, even their own life, such a person cannot be my disciple." While shocking to us, the meaning of Jesus' statement in Luke would have been especially challenging to his first century audience. Ancient Mediterranean society was a strong group culture. The health and survival of the group took priority over the goals and desires of individual members. Loyalty to family constituted the most important relational virtue for persons in the New Testament world. But following Jesus meant belonging to two families, a natural family and a faith family. Unlike his surrounding culture, what is most important to Jesus is faith family. Pointing to his disciples, he said, "Here are my mother and my brothers, for whoever does the will of my Father in heaven is my brother and sister and mother." Jesus' call to a new family generates an unavoidable loyalty conflict. Which family do I now owe my ultimate loyalty? Getting our priorities straight. Most of us would rank our relationship priorities like this. 1. God. 2. My family. 3. God's family, church. And 4. Others. But both Scripture and Christian history reinforce the idea that the family of God should rank higher than natural family. Jesus did not primarily call individuals into a private relationship with Him. He calls us to join a movement, to become part of a new family. The notion that loyalty to God could somehow be separated from loyalty to God's family would have been foreign to Jesus and the early Christians. As 3rd century theologian Cyprian of Carthage famously said, "He who does not have the church for his mother cannot have God for his father." Western evangelicals tend to think of Jesus as a personal spiritual trainer with whom we interact one-on-one, leading us to distinguish between loyalty to God and loyalty to God's family. But for Jesus, the only way to relate to God is within the community of His family. Thus, Jesus' relational priorities look something like this. 1. God and His family. 2. My family. 3. Others. While this ranking is tough for most Western evangelicals to embrace, it makes better sense of Jesus' anti-family statements. If God and His family take priority over our natural families, the problem of conflicting family loyalty is solved.
Because Jesus lived in a culture where family loyalty reigned supreme, if he intended to establish a new faith family, one which would take priority over the natural family, he would obviously have to challenge natural family loyalty time and again during his earthly ministry. And that is precisely what we find in the Gospels. While our natural families are still the most significant earthly relationships we have, we must learn to situate our natural families under the overarching rubric of the family of God, not as distinct social entities competing for time and attention, but as members of the same family, formed by the family. Jesus' relationship priorities help us understand that the church, the family of God, is not here to serve the interests of our family, its preferences, desires, and needs. Rather, our families are here to serve the family of God. Eric Hardy works in the toy industry in the Los Angeles area. Like most young couples, the Hardys have faced quite a challenge with the overpriced Southern California housing market. They finally settled on a home in a less than ideal neighborhood, where the school system is marginal, the Hardys have two daughters, and where the average price for a small single-family house is still about $400,000. Several years ago, Hasbro, a multinational toy and board game company, offered Eric a once-in-a-lifetime job opportunity that came with a significant salary increase. Hasbro's headquarters are located in Pawtucket, Rhode Island, where $200,000 buys a family a nice 3 to 4 bedroom home. The schools rate significantly higher than those in the Hardys' current neighborhood as well. A move to New England would have been a big win for the Hardy family. Most couples would have enthusiastically accepted the job and relocated their families. Eric and his wife Jeannie declined the offer. The Hardys are deeply embedded in their church family and could not imagine life without the relationships they had cultivated during their years at Oceanside Christian Fellowship. And because of their long tenure, Eric and Jeannie are highly influential in the lives of others at OCF, both formally in the areas of spiritual formation and the arts, and informally in their day-to-day relationships with brothers and sisters in the church who have come to dearly love and respect the Hardys and their daughters. While we may not be faced with a decision to relocate, many of us prioritize natural family in more subtle ways. We keep our families so busy that little time remains to develop the kinds of relationships God intends for His faith family. When we do this, we teach our kids the wrong relational priorities. A biblical view of the church that places the family of God as the first relational priority situates both singleness and marriage under the overarching rubric of the family of God. It encourages singles and families from every background, young and old, to cultivate meaningful relationships with each other. And it mobilizes everyone in the community to use their gifts for the benefit of the body of Christ to advance the gospel in a way that fits their current life situation. God wants all of His children to grow up into the fullness of Christ, Ephesians 4:13, and our spiritual well-being depends upon rightly prioritized relationships. We need to learn to adopt Jesus' relational priorities and put the family of God first. That was Our Priorities Are Off, When Family Is More Important Than Church, written by Joseph Hellerman, and published in Christianity Today, August 4th, 2016. And that has all the time that we have today for Christianity Today. Thank you for joining me. And until next time, this is Jan Campbell for the Virginia Voice.

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1: Hello, I'm Virginia Voice volunteer Celie Thomas with news and views from the Catholic community for all communities, as published in the Catholic Virginian. Today, I'm reading from the July 13th issue of the Catholic Virginian. Eucharistic procession to Boston, key Revolutionary War sites. This article is by Wes Cipolla of the Pilot, OSV News. Boston. It was a sight that, had they lived to see it, would have made the Puritans of colonial times spit out their beans and cod. Over 2,500 Catholics marched through Boston and brought the real presence of Jesus and the Eucharist to everyone in their midst, praying the rosary in a place where the celebration of Mass was once illegal. The 2.5-mile Eucharistic procession, which took place on June 27th as part of the 2026 National Eucharistic Pilgrimage, was a celebration of the 250th anniversary of the U.S. and the history of Boston itself. The procession roughly followed the Freedom Trail, itself a sort of pilgrimage route honoring Boston's revolutionary past. The theme of the six-week national pilgrimage along the East Coast is One Nation Under God. On Boston Common on the morning of June 27th, tour guides milled about in colonial garb, surrounded by massive crowds who had come to adore the Blessed Sacrament, priests in cassocks and baseball caps, men and women religious in habits, throngs of parishioners who had arrived on buses, and musicians with drums and guitars. The display of international solidarity was enough to rival the World Cup. The Archdiocese of Boston's Hispanic, Portuguese, Brazilian, Vietnamese, Cape Verdean, and Korean communities, among others, proudly displayed banners honoring their countries of origin, parishes, and patron saints. God bless you all. God bless the city of Boston. God bless the Commonwealth of Massachusetts. And God bless America, Archbishop Richard G. Henning of Boston said, welcoming the pilgrims. He told them that while walking past some of the most historic sites in the U.S., they would make history themselves. He encouraged them to pray for the nation. Today we are witnesses, he said. We are witnesses to the grace and mercy of Jesus Christ. A sea of people parted so the Eucharist, shaded under an embroidered canopy, could make its way to the Archbishop. The gold monstrance glittered in the sun. The procession moved toward the State House, a huge, curving mass of people. Some sang, others kept a reverent silence. Members of the Archdiocese's many ethnic communities provided music. The procession passed the Robert Gould Shaw Memorial, then went back down the hill through the common. A sister stepped out of the crowd to offer food to a homeless man resting under a tree. The smoke of incense mixed with steam rising from manhole covers. The procession passed Old South Meeting House, where the Boston Tea Party was organized, the old State House, which witnessed the Boston Massacre, City Hall, and the Paul Revere House. A fog blowing in tinged the tips of the skyscrapers looming above the historic landmarks. The Church in America has been so important to the American journey, said Mark Riley, who came from Amesbury, Massachusetts, to join the procession. You think of the Church and the United States, both are powerful forces for good, improving the world so beautifully, but also going through troubled times and fighting back against the difficulties that present along the way. And so I'm here, land of the free, home of the brave. Riley had never walked the Freedom Trail before. His friend Peter Mercier of Salem pointed out that Riley was now walking it with Jesus. "The whole church is my life, really," Mercier said. Growing up, he said, there were three heroes in his household: Pope St. John Paul II, Mother Teresa, and Larry Bird. "So many faithful people here. We're so blessed to be a part of it. And Archbishop Henning is leading it. And I really feel it's a great revival for the faith in Boston and in New England," Mercier said. The procession made its way through the narrow, winding streets of the North End, filled with tour groups and Italian restaurants. A man in full Yankee gear crossed himself when he saw the procession. The USS Constitution and the Bunker Hill Monument, the procession's final destination, were visible across the harbor. Tourists, construction workers, sanitation workers, business people, cyclists, softball players, and sunbathers all stopped to watch the pilgrims. Stretching for blocks into the distance, the praying multitude crossed the Bill Russell Bridge into Charlestown. A boat named Indiscretion from Newport, Rhode Island, carrying a bachelorette party, honked its horn in salute. The women on board waved at the pilgrims. Passing St. Mary Church in Charlestown, the procession finally made its way up Monument Avenue to the 220-foot-tall obelisk where an altar had been set up. "We made it," Archbishop Henning said, to applause. He added, "You have done a beautiful thing. You have given witness to your faith in Jesus Christ. We have joined together. We have prayed, honoring the promises of the past and praying for the hopes of the future." He recalled the famous words of Puritan John Winthrop, who called on his fellow colonists to make Boston a city upon a hill, an image from the Gospel of Matthew. Generations later, on Bunker Hill, Patriots did battle against the British. The Archbishop said they bore witness to liberty and for a vision of the dignity of each person equal before God. "We honor their sacrifices and their vision," he said. "We too are called to be the light, to give example, to point to the truth of God." The faithful knelt on the grass to adore the Blessed Sacrament. They sang hymns of praise, followed by "God Bless America." Finally, Dominique Smethurst, a fourth grader at St. Mary of the Annunciation School in Danvers, read his poem, "Mission Faith," for the crowd. Dominique won a poetry contest hosted by the Archdiocese of Boston Catholic Schools Office in honor of the National Eucharistic Pilgrimage. Students were asked to reframe Longfellow's Paul Revere's ride as "The Midnight Ride of Faith." The words of Dominique's poem must have resonated with the pilgrims who had journeyed from Boston Common to Bunker Hill. "I start my route," his poem reads. "I roam around town. I preach my message and never get down. The route is hard, but I have faith. I always keep steady because I am ready. I preach to everyone, have faith in God, have hope in life, have courage to solve every strife." This story was originally published by The Pilot, the news outlet of the Archdiocese of Boston, and distributed through a partnership with OSV News. Wes Kipola is on the staff of The Pilot. And the title of this article, again, is "Eucharistic Procession to Boston, Key Revolutionary War Sites." What we've heard: Eucharistic Pilgrimage to Italy. Father David Arellano and guest priest Father Patrick Di Loreto from the Diocese of Colorado Springs accompanied parishioners from St. Bede, Williamsburg, and Blessed Sacrament, Harrisonburg, on a pilgrimage May 18 through 28 to visit sites, including the Vatican and the Eucharistic miracles of Lanciano and Orvieto. And there's a picture here of Father David Arellano and Debbie Vanover, who brought prayer intentions to the papal audience on May 20th for a blessing from the Pope. And this has been What We've Heard. Source and Summit sheds light on divinely instituted liturgy. This article is by D. Hunter Reardon of the Catholic Virginian. During a series of general audiences in which he focused on the teachings of the Second Vatican Council, Pope Leo XIV gave weekly talks on the sacred liturgy to the assembled faith to the assembled faithful in St. Peter's Square, beginning with his general audience on May 20th. In our diocese, a renewed focus on sacred liturgy began 2 weeks earlier, with workshops offered by Source and Summit at two Western Vicariate parishes on May 8 and 9. "We're trying to get ahead of the liturgical formation that needs to happen," said Virginia Tilley, coordinator of the Diocesan Office of Worship. Source and Summit, founded by sacred music composer Adam Bartlett, offers liturgical formation, resources, and a missal designed to faithfully reflect the liturgy as envisioned by the fathers of the Second Vatican Council. Bartlett presented to about 20 priests at Our Lady of Nazareth, Roanoke, on May 8th, and again to lay musicians on May 9th at St. Jude, Radford. Patrick McGuire, a church musician and composer based in South Dakota, also presented at both workshops. McGuire has used the Source and Summit Missal at his parish since the beginning of the 2023-2024 liturgical year. "The Source and Summit Missal is a move toward the liturgical rubrics," said McGuire. "One of the primary things we see when we study the general instruction of the Roman Missal, or Second Vatican Council document, Sacro Sanctum Concilium, is that there's an intention to sing the Mass, not just sing at Mass." Singing the Mass. After the Second Vatican Council concluded in 1965 and the Mass of Paul VI was promulgated in 1969, there was some disconnect between the intentions of the Council Fathers and the implementation of the Reformed Liturgy, said Office of Worship Director Deacon Bob Young. "Vatican II was not meant to modernize the church, but to bring the church into the modern era," said Deacon Young. "People thought that meant making the music sound more secular. Or, if there are parts of the Roman Missal I don't like, I can change it. But the Missal was set up for a purpose." "Some of the sense of sacred worship was lost in that era," Deacon Young continued. "There was a lot of new music, and some of it is beautiful stuff. But there was an order to the Mass that, in some cases, was pushed aside." The gray area between sacred and secular music predates the contemporary blend of rock or folk with hymns, Tilley added. "The vagueness between sacred and secular music has a rich history," she said. "It's not wrong. It can be done in a way that's worthy of the sacred liturgy, but it requires formation." A key element of the Source and Summit Missal is the focus on creating beautiful English-language chants for the proper texts of the Mass, including the entrance, offertory, and communion antiphons. "Proper texts of the Mass are the parts that change each time and reflect the readings of the day. There's a reason to do all these things," said Tilley. "The Council Fathers," she added, "certainly intended the proper texts to be included in the Mass and generally imagined they would be sung in Latin. The general instruction of the Roman Missal gives four different options for how to do an entrance antiphon," said Tilley. "The first is a Latin chant from Gradual Romanum. The second is a simpler Latin chant from the Gradual Simplex. The third is the entrance antiphon in the vernacular. The fourth is a catch-all phrase for something that's appropriate," she continued. "Almost every parish does the fourth, because that's what's been deemed appropriate over time. Source and Summit is an answer for how to do the third of those four options. What makes Source and Summit distinctive is that it allows for accessible English translations for those pieces of music," said Father Cassidy Stinson, pastor of St. Jude, Radford, and chaplain of the Catholic Campus Ministry at Radford University. Father Stinson attended the workshop on both days, as did Father Chris Masla, pastor of Christ the King, Abingdon, and St. John the Evangelist, Marion. "Source and Summit provides an accessible way to not only sing at Mass, but to sing the Mass," said Father Masla. "The council and post-conciliar instructions, like Musicam Sacram, make clear that the Missa Cantata, or the sung Mass, is the norm," Father Masla continued. The church desires that we unite our hearts and voices to Christ's heart and voice, singing to the Father in the words of the Mass. Hymns are certainly permitted and can help foster congregational singing, Father Masla added, but the church desires that we make every effort first and foremost to participate in singing the words of the Mass itself. A lot of what we do as priests is singing the ordinary of the Mass, and the choir sings the propers, said Father Stinson. The ordinary is the fixed, unchanging text of the Mass, such as the greeting, the grace of our Lord Jesus Christ and the love of God and the communion of the Holy Spirit be with you all, and the Kyrie, Gloria, Credo, Sanctus, and Agnus Dei. The general instruction of the Roman Missal states in paragraphs 40 to 41, great importance should be attached to the use of singing in the celebration of the Mass. Gregorian chant holds pride of place because it is proper to the Roman liturgy. During his general audience on May 27, Pope Leo's words on the subject included a call for unity. I encourage all priests to respect the texts and norms of the liturgy with openness, humility, trust in God's greatness, and with sincere fidelity to ecclesial communion, said the pontiff. The Second Vatican Council, he added, affirmed that legitimate progress in the liturgy must also preserve sound tradition, and certain elements of the liturgy can never change because they are divinely instituted. And again, the title of this article is Source and Summit Sheds Light on Divinely Instituted Liturgy, and it's by D. Hunter Reardon of the Catholic Virginian. Roanoke community bids farewell to Madonna House. This article is by Joe Staniunas, special to the Catholic Virginian. Marie Teresa McLaughlin says people are often curious about the purpose of Madonna House. The director of the Lay Apostolate's Roanoke House says perhaps the best definition comes from their founder, Catherine Doherty. Her definition for us is Madonna House is a wounded heart where people can walk in and rest, she said, after a Mass to mark the end of its Roanoke ministry. That means that it's all right to be wounded, and our wounds need to stay open to the mercy of God, McLaughlin said. Let the mercy of God come in there, because people will find rest in your heart. People who found the mercy of God through the women who lived in the house with the sky blue door on Campbell Avenue will need a new source for solace. McLaughlin and her colleagues, Beth Ryan and Maureen Dennis, are leaving this month, and Madonna House is closing after 47 years. The last three members of this community joined some 200 other worshipers at Our Lady of Nazareth, Roanoke, for Mass June 23rd, led by Bishop Barry C. Nestout. Our Madonna House friends and our parish communities move on to other experiences and other circumstances, the bishop said in his homily. Yet we know that God's work and His presence continue in and for us. It is just in a new form and with new experiences for each of us lying ahead. Madonna House in Roanoke dates its founding to May 31, 1979, the Feast of the Visitation, and the day the Blessed Sacrament was installed in its chapel, the bishop said. The liturgy marking its ending was the eve of the Nativity of St. John the Baptist. Both feasts honor the Blessed Virgin Mary and her cousin Elizabeth, two women of prayer and devotion, and very significant in terms of salvation history, he added. For almost 50 years, the women living in this community have been devoted to prayer, compassion, giving talks at retreats, and teaching children in the faith. The presence of Madonna House here has been for the Catholic community and the parishes of Roanoke an experience of that continuous presence of Christ in His church, the bishop said. The best we can do sometimes, like with so many farewells, is to acknowledge the sadness we feel at the parting and accompany this sadness with hope, carrying with us the memories of graces experienced, the love shared, the hope for new life and fulfillment of God's promises for us in heaven, he continued. The bishop concelebrated the liturgy with pastors and priests from all of the Roanoke Valley parishes. McLaughlin thanked them for offering Mass at Madonna House over the years. They're just a blessing to all of us, every pastor we've had over the last 47 years, she said. One of her community's customs is to send a card to priests on the anniversary of their ordination, and she made sure to congratulate Bishop Nestout on the 37th anniversary of his ordination, June 24th. Among those who came to give thanks for Madonna House were Christine and Nathan Johnson of Our Lady of Perpetual Help, Salem. They're always asking, like, how our family is. They keep track of, it seems like, everybody in the valley and what's going on, and they are just always there if you need to bend their ear about something, he said. It's just nice to have that kind of consistent, faithful love. Christine also said she has appreciated their prayers and friendship. I know as they're leaving, they're still going to be keeping our family in their prayers, she added. Madonna House also offered a Pustinia room, a place for silent reflection and solitude. Veronica Wright of Our Lady of Nazareth said it has always been good to know that respite was there. And I always thought if the kids ever got to be too much or if I really was feeling desperate, that's where I would go, she said. I went for a number of the events that they have, but I never did take advantage of that quiet time. But they're still in my heart, nonstop. Madonna House staffer Maureen Dennis likes cold weather, and she'll get plenty of it in her new assignment, a field house in Edmonton, Alberta. But she will miss the beautiful, beautiful people that are here and have welcomed us into their lives. Her colleague, Beth Ryan, will be moving to a house in Washington, D.C. I think that people have taken us to their hearts, she said. It's mutual, and it's going to be hard to let them go. We've planted seeds, and the seeds will grow, because they are from God. And the title of this article, again, Roanoke Community Bids Farewell to Madonna House, and it's by Joe Staniunas, special to the Catholic Virginian. Icon written for Fluvanna Parish's 40th anniversary, and this article is by D. Hunter Reardon of the Catholic Virginian. It was a fitting day for a feast on June 28th as Bishop Barry C. Nestout celebrated Mass for the Solemnity of Saints Peter and Paul at the Parish of Saints Peter and Paul, Palmyra, marking the 40th anniversary of the Fluvanna County Catholic Community. After Mass, an icon written by the people of the parish, directed by parishioner and iconographer Mary Beth Pfeiffer, was unveiled. Bishop Nestout then blessed the icon. The example of Saints Peter and Paul comes into play throughout the life of the parish, said parishioner Duffy Dillinger, who helped write the icon. The parish could have been named for anyone, but these saints were chosen for a reason. Dillinger was the one who discovered Pfeiffer was an iconographer and suggested they create something special for the parish's 40th anniversary. Icons are sacred artworks that assist in prayer and veneration by depicting Christ, angels, or saints. According to the Catechism of the Catholic Church, Christian iconography expresses in images the same gospel message that Scripture communicates by words. For that reason, though icons are literally painted, they are referred to as being spiritually written. There's a history and a theology to everything, down to the colors, said Pfeiffer. You don't just paint them however you want. In developing the image with her icon teacher, Pfeiffer said they did have the freedom to choose which church building to place in between the saints. Naturally, the parish church of Saints Peter and Paul in Palmyra was selected to stand between the two martyrs. My husband and I took pictures of the outside of the church and drew it up, said Pfeiffer. It's very, very personal, said Dillinger. Last year, during Advent, after the image had been designed, the broader community was invited to participate in preparing some of the basic elements. The first phase of painting is so simplistic that children can do it, said Pfeiffer. When an icon is painted for a community, it should be painted in community. I want a little girl to come back when she's getting married and see that icon on the wall and say, I painted that. Father John Nyanzi, pastor of Saints Peter and Paul and of St. Joseph's Shrine of St. Catherine, Drexel, Columbia, said that the parish often pitches in to help with big projects. Parishioners are welcoming and supportive, not only materially, but in coming together to join hands to do work together, said Father Nyanzi. It makes the work easy. The previous evening, an anniversary gala at the parish raised more than $5,000. Deacon Peter Coleman, who served at the parish previously, traveled from Amherst to be a part of the festivities. "We filled the place," said Deacon Coleman. "It was really nice. We had a trio of instruments and a woman singing jazz and oldies. She was really outstanding. By the end of the night, we were all singing." The only cloud that hung over the weekend was the death of longtime organist and choir director Sid D'Amico and his wife, Connie. The two passed away within hours of each other late Saturday night and early Sunday morning, respectively. Sid was the choir director for 31 years. "He kept going until he couldn't read the music anymore," said parishioner Bruce Duncan. "The one thing he talked about was coming to Mass for the 40th anniversary." "There was some solace in the fact that the couple went together to the next life," said Duncan's wife, Sally Lokley. "They loved each other," said Lokley. "We were all the best of friends." In his homily, Bishop Barry C. Nestout commented on the day's reading from Acts chapter 12, verses 1 through 11, in which an angel rescues St. Peter from prison. "St. Peter and the church have the Holy Spirit's gift of fear of the Lord, which means they turn to God in prayer and reverence, knowing that only God can deliver them," said Bishop Nestout. "St. Peter is visited by an angel who overcomes every physical obstacle. Peter, in a dreamlike state, finds himself free," Bishop Nestout continued. "A parish community is the privileged place where we experience fear of God and rescue from sin and death." And again, this article is entitled "Icon Written for Fluvanna Parish's 40th Anniversary," and it's by D. Hunter Reardon of the Catholic Virginian. And mark your calendars for Catholic Day at Busch Gardens, October 3rd, 2026. For families, youth groups, young adults, it includes Mass at the park and optional private buffet dinner. That's Catholic Day at Busch Gardens on October 3rd, 2026. National Eucharistic Pilgrimage ends, but the journey continues. And there are photos with the following captions. The faithful sing hymns as they participate in a July 5th Eucharistic procession through the streets of Philadelphia amid the nation's 250th anniversary celebrations. Archbishop Nelson J. Perez of Philadelphia processes with the Blessed Sacrament July 5th during the final Eucharistic procession of the 2026 National Eucharistic Pilgrimage. And finally, seminarians from St. Charles Borromeo Seminary in Ambler, Pennsylvania, along with several Knights of Columbus, led a July 5th Eucharistic procession through the streets of Philadelphia, marking the close of the 2026 National Eucharistic Pilgrimage. And you can find more information about that on the Catholic Virginian website. Thank you for listening to the July 13th issue of the Catholic Virginian today. I'm Celie Thomas for the Virginia Voice. 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
3: 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I'm Virginia Voice volunteer Anson Matthews. We're continuing our reading of Theo of Golden by Alan Levi. Chapter 18. Three pristine blossoms of gardenia in a vase on the credenza beside Mr. Ponder's desk perfume the office with their ineffable sweetness. In front of the desk stood Mrs. Gidley. Mr. Ponder reached out to give her a piece of paper. "Anita, here are two more names for Theo, and here are his letters to go with them. Do these things first, please." Mrs. Gidley looked at the list with the same enthusiasm she might have given a speeding ticket. She shook her head. "How many of these do you think Mr. Theo is going to do?" "From what he tells me, he wants to give all of the portraits to their owners. That's what he calls them, owners. I believe there are over 90 altogether. I'm impressed you've been able to find addresses for all of them so far, especially the students." Mrs. Gidley was pleased with the compliment. "Some of them have been pretty hard to find, but Shep knows most of the people. Between him and the internet, we've been lucky. But I still think this is all pretty strange." She was not yet willing to acknowledge her enjoyment of Theo's project and her growing sense that she was part of something admirable. "Mr. Ponder, even now, I'm not sure I trust the man. There's just something suspicious about him. I can't put my finger on it." Mr. Ponder looked up. "Anita, have a seat. I want to tell you something." It was obvious from his tone, a tone she knew well, that he had thought about whatever it was he was about to say. "Anita, you know our business as well as I do, and I don't like keeping secrets from you. You know that I trust you. That's not the issue. It's just that there are times I'm required to keep things to myself, and this is one of those times. Theo insisted upon it. I'll admit he's an unusual case, but I at least want you to know this." Mr. Ponder had Mrs. Gidley's full attention for whatever this happens to be. "Before taking Theo into Ponder House, I made a number of phone calls in his presence and also did some other due diligence. You know, I wouldn't have taken him on if I thought there was a problem." Mrs. Gidley nodded. Mr. Ponder paused. "Anita, many years ago, Theo was a client of my father." Mrs. Gidley sat up straight. Her eyes registered utter surprise, lifting like drawbridges to allow entry of the revelation to her mind. She scrolled through her memory for any clue that Theo had been in Ponder House during her decades of employment there. Her memory was blank. "I checked our files," he continued. "Theo suggested I do so as proof of his character, and I found Dad's notes. It verified what Theo had told me about himself, and that's why I took him on as a client. I want you to know he is not a man to fear or be suspicious about. That's all I can tell you, but I hope it'll put your mind at ease." Mrs. Gidley was a cauldron of questions, but she restrained herself and simply thanked Mr. Ponder very much. She looked again at the list of names. "I'll get these addresses and mail the letters this afternoon." And so she did. Chapter 19. Kendrick had been at the hospital for only a matter of minutes one Tuesday morning when a man in surgical scrubs walked confidently into room 626 at Crossway Medical Center and introduced himself. "Mr. Whitaker, my name is Goodson Ikandi. I will be Lamisha's doctor for the rest of her treatment." He was a tall, slender man with delicate hands, close-cropped hair, and smooth ebony skin. His speaking voice was a blend of British precision and Nigerian lilt. He wore wire-rimmed eyeglasses. He turned his attention to Lamisha. "And you must be Lamisha." He took her small hand in both of his and leaned toward her. "I'm very glad, very, very glad to be your doctor," he whispered. "Call me Dr. Good, okay?" On the previous day, Dr. Ikande had received a call from James Ponder. "Dr. Ikande, thank you for taking my call. I got your number from the hospital medical directory. She speaks very highly of you." "Thank you, Mr. Ponder. It's nice to speak with you. Yes, she told me you'd be calling. Please tell me about the little girl." Mr. Ponder outlined Lamisha's story: the automobile accident, her mother's death, the long hospital stay, the musical chair of doctors, and the hardship on the family. "Dr. Ikande, I'm calling to ask if you might be willing to take the young lady as a patient. Her family doesn't have private insurance, and she's been treated by various doctors at this point. We would like one doctor to handle her case for the remainder of her treatment, and the medical director says you're the best." The hospital medical director had, in fact, given a glowing recommendation of Dr. Ikande. He was born and raised in Nigeria, received his medical degree in London, completed a fellowship in pediatric orthopedics at Boston Children's Hospital, and maintained a thriving practice with a group in Golden. He was widely recognized as an authority in his field and well-respected for charitable work he routinely did abroad, at his own expense, treating children with leg injuries caused by landmines. "And Mr. Ponder, how do you know the little girl?" Dr. Ikande asked. "I'm representing a private individual, a benefactor, who wishes to remain anonymous. He's a friend of the Whitaker family and wants to help them, but he doesn't want them to feel indebted to him in any way. If you take the case, you will bill him through my office. He's very capable of covering any costs involved and very happy to do so. He's hopeful you might be able to help the little girl. I know this is rather unusual, but the gentleman wants the best for the child and her family." "Yes, it is rather unusual," Dr. Ikande agreed, "but I appreciate your client's benevolence. I will talk with the medical director and have my office get back to you." Later that day, Dr. Ikande accepted the case, agreed to request and review Lamisha's records immediately, and promised to meet with the family as soon as possible. The next morning, between surgeries, he met his new patient in room 626. Mr. Ponder met with Theo to inform him of the arrangement. "Theo, Lamisha is in good hands. The doctor is a remarkable man who specializes in treatment of leg injuries. He reviewed her records and said her condition is serious, but he's cautiously optimistic of a good outcome. I got the impression he was not terribly pleased with the level of care she's received so far. He said she'll probably always have a limp, but there's no threat of losing the leg." Theo nodded. He was pleased that Lamisha's future care would be consistent and high quality. He was not sure how he might thank the doctor. "And this will all be kept confidential?" "That's correct. The Whitakers only know that a new doctor is going to be taking care of her. I told Dr. Ikande that a concerned friend had gotten involved. He understands the need for discretion. From what I can tell, he's a generous man himself. I hope the two of you can meet sometime. Rest assured, Lamisha is in the best of hands with him." "That's very good. Thank you, James." By then, the two men were on a first-name basis. And what have we worked out for the grandmother? Right, I got in touch with her employer. We're still working out the details, but basically they're going to give her paid leave until Amisha is back home and situated. We'll deposit some funds with her employer, and they'll use that to pay her for as long as she's on leave. The folks who own the company are old friends of mine. I told them I was working on behalf of a client who wishes to remain anonymous, so they'll keep it all secret. They spoke very highly of Mrs. Whitaker. Excellent, thank you. Theo grinned and patted Ponder's forearm. I hope you enjoy this as much as I do. We might just become a formidable force for good at this rate, yes? On earth as it is in heaven. Actually, Theo, I find this all rather curious, but it's certainly admirable. People like you renew my hope in humanity. Yes, we can be such a terrible race at times, but at the same time, terribly wonderful. All capable of saintliness. You too, James. You too. Chapter 20. It was inevitable, given their proximity to one another, that Asher Glisson and Theo would eventually cross paths. It happened at the chalice one mid-morning. The old man was standing with his back to the entrance when Asher entered and walked past him. As Asher Pat placed his drink order at the counter, Shep nodded in Theo's direction. There's the guy, your patron, the one who's been buying your pictures. Asher turned to the gratifying sight of Theo perusing one of the portraits. The old man was oblivious to everything else around him. Such intensity of observation was the highest praise anyone could possibly pay to the artist. Asher felt honored. But he was also curious as to the old man's intent. Minette, the day after her meeting with Theo, had given Asher a glowing report about their encounter at the Fetter, but she knew very few details about the man. All Asher knew was that a man from Portugal, a pleasant newcomer to town, had purchased a number of the portraits and had expressed an interest in all the ones still on the walls. "Excuse me, sir. Good morning. I don't mean to interrupt you, but I believe I owe you a thank you. I'm Asher Glisson." Theo had been studying the portrait of a little girl wearing a baseball cap. It took him a moment to reorient himself and break away from whatever thoughts filled his head at the moment. When he realized who was standing in front of him, he turned to face the younger man full on, smiled and nodded nervously, and fumbled to string a sentence together. "Oh, well, yes, of course. How nice. Good morning. My, I'm so honored to meet you, Mr. Glisson. This is no interruption at all. I'm a great admirer of your work. This is very nice indeed. Thank you for speaking. My name is Theo." Asher accepted the offered handshake with the politeness and respect due an elder. True to his habit, Theo held Asher's right hand in both of his. He was nothing less than spellbound, starstruck. To be in the presence of a portrait master, his eyes shone brightly. Asher, true to his habit, closely examined the features of Theo's face. It would be a good face to draw, he thought. He has strong eyes. "Shep tells me you bought several of the portraits, and I just wanted to tell you how much I appreciate your encouragement. That means a lot to me." He nodded to the portrait Theo had been studying. "Her name is Lila. She's a delightful little girl. She had just come from ballet practice when I took her picture." Theo nodded. "You have captured her beautifully, as you have all the others. Even her eyes are full of dance. And yes, Mr. Glisson, I have acquired several of the portraits so far, but only to give them good homes. I'm very pleased that I discovered them. Young man, you are a master at what you do. Have you time to sit and visit?" Asher received the compliments with poise. This was not his first time hearing high praise of his work. "Thank you, Mr. Theo. Is that right, Theo?" "Only Theo, please, no mister." "Well, Theo, I'd love to visit, but I have a meeting in just a few minutes. Could you come by my studio sometime? It's not far from here, and I'll be there all day tomorrow. Would that work for you?" "It would, yes, but I don't want to take you from your work." "Well, I appreciate that, but my schedule is flexible. Why don't you come in the morning and we can visit over coffee?" Is 9 o'clock too early for you? Just not good and loud when you come, and I usually lock the door when I'm working. Asher gave Theo directions to his studio and a phone number, exchanged a few more well wishes, and then turned to leave. Theo watched Asher walk out, watching him speak to a young couple on the sidewalk, watched him place his coffee in a cup holder between the handlebars of his bicycle, and watched him ride away. Theo took a deep breath, removed his glasses, took another deep breath, and then left the shop. The plan was working, just as he'd hoped. Chapter 21. When Theo had taken his first walk down the

Theo took a deep breath, removed his glasses, took another deep breath, and then left the shop. The plan was working, just as he'd hoped. Chapter 21. When Theo had taken his first walk down the sidewalks of the Bougerie the day after his arrival in Golden, he felt as if he'd stumbled upon a place that was a vintage Americana. That feeling grew with each stroll through the neighborhood. He learned that many of the extant old houses were built in the mid to late 1800s, when Broadway and downtown were the center of life in the community. The exteriors of those houses, gables, columns, porticos, handrails, dormers, ceilings, doors, window frames, pointed to a bygone architectural era that celebrated whimsy and individuality in residential design. Porches were standard fare, some wrapped around the entire circumference of the houses to which they were attached. Others were mere nooks, often beside a front door, all allowed for and seemed to encourage the blessed leisure of art of sitting and relaxed conversation. Lawns and gardens in the Bougerie were well-groomed and meticulously cared for. On spring and summer days, the scent of gardenia, tea olive, camellia, and narcissus beckoned the walkers closer and closer to the yards where those fragrant plants grew in abundance. In the early generations of Golden's history, houses in the Bougerie had belonged to wealthy leaders in the community. More recently, during Golden's rejuvenation, many of the houses had been purchased by an eclectic assortment of artists, young families, professionals, and affluent history buffs who were willing to live at the borderlands of an increasingly gentrified town center to the north and chronically impoverished low-rent district to the south. An abiding hope that the downtown would continue to flourish and at the same time retain a healthy regard for the city's past was a common trait among the tribe of Bougerie residents. They were proud and protective of their little province, Asher among them. At 8:58 a.m., Theo arrived at 107 South Broadway on the west side of the median. It was a three-story house, pewter gray with green trim, red front door, and wraparound porch on three sides. Though obviously intended to be a residence at its inception, Asher and Brooke had bought it cheap and converted it into a studio. Asher did most of his work there, awash in natural light and able, through an assortment of strategically placed windows, to see trees and sky at all times with a mere tilt of his head. Theo climbed five steps up to the porch and knocked on the door. It was a mixture of mild uneasiness and eagerness at the prospect of conversation with the young prodigy. As he waited for Asher to answer, he surveyed the porch. It was deep and long on the front side with a balustrade of turned hourglass spindles. The porch ceiling was painted powder blue. An old superstition held that such a practice was effective at keeping bad spirits from entering a house, and also at keeping spiders from spinning webs in the corners. Perhaps it worked. No bad spirits seemed to be present as Theo waited for Asher's welcome, nor did he see any spiders. Bronze wind chimes, still and silent at the moment, hung at one end of the porch. An assortment of wicker furnishings, neatly organized and cared for, filled the area without crowding it. Theo was making mental notes of flowers and plants around the lawn when he heard footsteps inside the house. Asher opened the door and wiped blue paint from his right hand with a towel before holding it out to Theo. "Good morning, Theo. Sorry to make you wait. I was just finishing a canvas and cleaning my brushes." Theo hesitated to step inside. "Please, Mr. Asher, let me come back at a more convenient time. I can come whenever you'd like. I don't want to take you from your work." "No, really," Asher insisted. "This is a perfect time. I woke up early and came on over to touch up something I was working on last night. I just finished, so we can celebrate over coffee. Please, this is a good time. Come in." Finally convinced, Theo entered as Asher held the door for him. The smell of coffee and the strains of music, something Baroque, greeted them. Theo, in true European fashion, presented a bouquet of flowers to Asher. "Thank you, Theo. Ah, echinacea and narcissus.

Mother's favorites. How did you know? Asher pointed to the wall behind Theo. Here's a painting I did years ago for her. Echinacea and Narcissus. I'm guessing you saw it on my website or Shep tipped you off. Thank you. Anything that makes me think of my mom is welcome here. Theo had barely glanced at the painting when Asher directed him to the back of the house. The walls along the hallway were filled with Asher's work. Theo was tempted to stop and linger with each step, but he resisted, settling instead for mere glances left and right as he walked to the large room that served as Asher's work area. Throughout that large open room, hanging on the walls, displayed on the floor, stacked on tables, framed, unframed, matted, large, small, painted, drawn, finished, unfinished, landscapes, cityscapes, birds, flowers, nudes, still lives, portraits, and more portraits. The genius and exuberant output of Asher Glisson was on stunning display. For Theo, 107 South Broadway was sensory overload. If the entrance hall was an appetizer, this room was the main course of a feast. Three easels facing the south, west, and north walls held canvases or drawings in various stages of completion. On one was an unfinished oil portrait, slightly less than life-size, of a distinguished older man. He was standing in what appeared to be a home library. The tones were dark and subdued. The middle easel held a somewhat smaller work in progress, a pencil drawing of a child on snow-white paper. She was kneeling on a sidewalk beside a bucket of chalk, drawing a large smiley face that was asymmetrical and disproportionate. In Asher's composition, there was no background at all to the little girl. The viewer was forced to see her and only her. The intricacy of the lines that composed the child, the soft shading of her face, the smallness of her body against the bare background, and the delicacy with which those elements had been laid on the paper created a sense that she had been whispered into existence. The drawing, as Asher explained later, was an illustration, one of 46, that he had done for a children's book. The third easel was a riverscape after nightfall. In contrast to the realism of the other two, this one, on a wide, narrow gesso board, was an impressionistic work in oil in which dense layers of color had been applied with a palette knife. The river in the painting was stippled in various shades of blue, black, white, and peach. The tree line, in deep greens, stood against a night sky that was purple at the horizon and darkened into blackness as it ascended. The piece was unlike Asher's other work, and yet, to Theo's eyes, it bore the same delicacy of touch that was a defining quality of the artist's style. Theo took a cursory glance around the room, resisting again his desire to observe and study each piece closely. The sheer richness of the place washed over him. Soft morning light, the scent of paint, the finery of oriental rugs, the aura of mastery, the history of the space, and the younger man's inviting presence enlivened the older. Theo would have gladly foregone conversation, at least for a while, to meander from frame to frame, stack to stack, wall to wall, easel to easel. But when Asher offered coffee and nodded to a pair of cushioned chairs with a small table between them, Theo politely took a seat. "Asher, thank you for letting me come by. I see now that you do more than portraits." Asher shrugged. "I try. Portraits have definitely been my bread and butter over the years, and I'm always honored when somebody asks me to do one for them. I love the challenge of drawing faces. Plus, I have a wife and daughter and a mortgage and all that, and my portraits pay the bills. But I like to always have something I'm working on for the sheer pleasure of being creative. That one," Asher pointed to the river scene on the easel, "is my present diversion. Ones like that usually don't sell, but they pay me in other ways. They help keep me in love with what I do. But enough about me. What's your story?" "Theo, I detect an accent. Where is home?" Asher already knew from speaking with his niece, Minette, that Theo was from Portugal, but he asked anyway.
I have lived in many places, Theo said, but I was born and grew up in Portugal, a little town near Porto in the north called Pinhão, in the Douro River Valley with the hills and vineyards. It was a wonderful place to be a child. My parents were simple people, farmers, but they loved beauty and they loved books, though we didn't have so many. They died many years ago. I've been a businessman and investor for much of my life, so I've lived in big cities for the most part. Paris, Florence, Rio. I have a home in New York City now, but I've been there for almost 20 years. And what brings you to Golden? I have some properties nearby that need my attention. Asher remained silent momentarily in the hope that Theo might say more. Theo didn't, using the pause instead to sip his coffee. How long will you be here? Asher asked. I'm not sure, but Mr. Ponder, you know him, yes, has been kind enough to let me rent his apartment at Ponder House. It's a lovely place. Asher seemed surprised. I didn't know Mr. Ponder rented that apartment, but I'm happy to hear it. You'll have a front row seat to the promenade from up there. Theo nodded. I'm very fortunate. It's a beautiful place. You'll have to come see me sometime. Theo, I hope the locals have been kind to you so far. I've been in Golden pretty much all of my life, not a very ambitious artist, I guess, and I can't really compare it to anywhere else, but I know we've got some fine, generous people in our town. Got plenty of problems and bad elements too, but there seems to be prevailing goodness here most of the time. Theo nodded again. I confess I came here with some preconceived ideas about the South. Some good, some not so good. But the only ones I've confirmed so far have been the good ones. Golden strikes me as a nice place. The town is fortunate you stayed here all these years. So, Asher, please tell me about yourself. I feel that I know a bit about you from seeing your art, but what is your story? Well, it's pretty simple, really. I grew up here in Golden. My parents did, too. They were old blood and the community, so my roots are deep here. My mom was a homemaker, mostly, but she was an artist, too. She studied art in college, actually took some classes in Madrid at the Prado. A lot of things were changing in our country at the time. You know, political stuff in the 60s, Vietnam and such, but I never got the sense she was very interested in all that. She was a real tender-hearted and had a wonderful eye for beauty. She tried to pass that down to my brother and me. I don't think there was a day when I was growing up that there weren't vases full of flowers in our house. She was quiet, sort of melancholy in a way, but always pleasant. My dad owned an ad agency. He wasn't an artist himself, but he appreciated talent. I was their first child. I was born just a few months after they married. It was something of a scandal in our little town, but they survived it. I have one brother named Pierce. I'm not very close to him. I was drawn to the smell of paint and linseed oil. He was drawn to the smell of money. Not a bad guy, but he thinks that all of this, Asher's hand swept the room, is a very questionable use of time. He's a tough one. I understand you met his daughter, Minette. Theo smiled brightly and nodded. I call her the world's greatest niece, Asher continued. She had some tough knocks, but Brooke and I are crazy about her. She and my mom adored each other, Minnie and Grammy. Asher was not used to talking so freely about matters so personal. He would remark later that the old man listened in a way that made one dangerously willing to talk. A business partner had once described it as Theo's superpower. It was fully functional as Asher continued his story. And that's all the time we have this week for Spirituality, Motivation, and Inspiration. I'm Anson Matthews for the Virginia Voice. This program is on the air every Sunday morning at 10 with a rebroadcast on Tuesday morning at 7:30. 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
1: 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Join us as we read about the unique challenges and triumphs of older adults in today's ever-evolving society. I'm Virginia Voice volunteer Corey Davis, and today I will begin with the article, Many Adults 65 and Older Improve with Age, Study Finds. Yale researchers tracked cognition and walking speed for up to 12 years, challenging assumptions about later life decline. By Donna Friedkin, AARP. June 23rd, 2026. Many people assume getting older means slowing down, mentally, physically, or both. But a recent study out of Yale University offers a more hopeful view of aging. Researchers followed more than 11,000 adults aged 65 and older for up to 12 years and found that nearly half of them improved in physical or cognitive function. If those results were extrapolated to the entire U.S. population, quote, it would suggest that more than 26 million older persons are experiencing an improvement in functioning, end quote, the researchers wrote in the study, published in the journal Geriatrics. The findings surprised study co-author Becca Levy, a professor of social and behavioral sciences at the Yale School of Public Health. Levy expected to find some older adults improving over time. What surprised her was how many did. I think the number of people that showed improvement surprised me, Levy told AARP. I wasn't expecting it to be as high as it turned out to be. Researchers measured cognitive function with a global cognitive performance assessment. They measured physical function by walking speed. Participants were considered to have improved if their scores increased over the 12-year study period. Many people equate aging with an inevitable and continuous loss of physical and cognitive abilities, Levy said in a news release. What we found is that improvement in later life is not rare, it's common, and it should be included in our understanding of the aging process. The data came from the Health and Retirement Study, a long-running University of Michigan survey that follows a representative sample of about 20,000 people in the United States. The findings do not mean everyone gets sharper or stronger with age. Many people do experience cognitive or physical decline. But the study found that improvement is possible for a meaningful share of older adults, and that later life health does not follow a single path. The researchers also looked at whether people's beliefs about aging helped predict who improved. Participants with a more positive outlook on aging at the start of the study were significantly more likely to improve in both cognition and walking speed, even after researchers accounted for age, sex, education, chronic disease, depression, and length of follow-up. Levy said people absorb ideas about getting older from the culture around them, including media, marketing, and advertising that frame aging as a time of, quote, universal and inevitable decline, end quote. If people are able to take in more positive age beliefs or resist some of our negative messages about getting older from our culture, or are able to shift their age beliefs, Levy said, the positive age beliefs can act as a resource. The idea for the study began, in part, with notable examples of people who got better later in life. Levy thought about long-distance swimmer Diana Nyad, 76, who completed a Cuba to Florida swim at age 64 after several unsuccessful earlier attempts, and painter J.M.W. Turner, who continued to create major work later in life. She wanted to know whether those stories were rare exceptions or part of a larger pattern. Levy said the findings can also apply to people who are dealing with a health challenge, especially those considering changes to everyday habits that could support resilience or recovery. One place to start, Levy said, is with the images of aging that people keep in mind. In her book, breaking the age code, she suggests building a portfolio of positive examples. Older people admired for their work ethic, humor, generosity, or other traits. They might be relatives, neighbors, public figures, or characters from books and movies. I think the number one message is that there are a lot of different trajectories of health in later life, and one of them is improvement, Levy said. So I think it's good to be aware of that potential, that possibility. And that was Many Adults 65 and Older Improve with Age, Study Finds, by Donna Friedkin, AARP. Our next article is 4 Major Relationship Hurdles That Can Happen After Retirement. Retirement can shift a relationship's dynamics in ways you may not anticipate. Here's how experts suggest overcoming these hurdles. By Jenna Rue, Washington Post, June 27, 2026. After a lifetime of work and responsibility, retirement promises a luxury many people haven't had in years. Time. Time to travel, time to slow down, time to finally enjoy life, and the chance to do so with the person you've built it with. At least that's what Denise Taylor expected. The 68-year-old from Gloucester, England, spent decades running a fast-moving career as a business psychologist, career coach, and consultant. Along the way, she built a marriage that was, above all, fun. The couple traveled whenever they could, spent weekends swing dancing, and rarely missed a music festival. When she and her husband finally retired, she imagined simply doing more of what they already loved doing together. It never occurred to me that retirement was going to be any different, Taylor said. I honestly thought we would go forward. Wouldn't it be jolly? Because we could have more holidays without having to worry about whether he could get the time off work. Then we could go to music festivals, and we could have weekends away, and it was all the pleasant stuff. Instead, the newfound freedom revealed that they seemed to lack a shared vision for the future. We were just drifting apart, Taylor said. And in 2018, they ended their 21-year marriage. While some couples grow closer after leaving the workforce, others find themselves confronting tension that busy schedules once kept hidden. Retirement often acts sort of as a magnifier of existing dynamics, said Teresa Pauly, an assistant professor at Simon Fraser University, who studies social relationships and aging. It can highlight differences in how you prefer to spend your time, cope with stress, or find purpose. Yet while many people focus on preparing financially for this new chapter, few anticipate how much the transition can affect their relationship. Here are the most common challenges experts said to watch for and how to navigate them. Loss of confidence and identity. Like millions of other Americans, Kathy Mooring and her husband were forced to retire earlier than expected in 2020, when the coronavirus pandemic upended their working lives. What followed were, at first, practical challenges for their marriage: sorting through retirement benefits, making pension decisions, and figuring out where to live next. Then came the less tangible adjustment. You lose purpose, said Mooring, a 70-year-old who spent more than a decade leading community programs and outreach efforts in Alameda, California. Along with a steady paycheck, jobs provide things to do, places to be, projects to finish, and goals to pursue. Without that, some retirees expect their partner to provide the structure, validation, and meaning that an entire career once supplied, Pauly said, which can eventually breed resentment. The best way to prevent this, according to Pauly, is to create your own sources of momentum. While that could be as simple as continuing to wake up at your usual time, Mooring said she found hers through pursuing hobbies such as going to the gym, attending a weekly chorus group, and volunteering with Grandma Stand, where older adults sit at lemonade stand-style booths offering free advice, encouragement, or a listening ear to strangers passing by. It's truly the most personally satisfying and gratifying thing I've ever done in my life, she said. Too little time apart. Minor pet peeves about your partner that you barely noticed before, how they chew, narrate every thought out loud, or stand in the exact spot in the kitchen where you need to be, can become impossible to ignore when you're suddenly together 24/7. At the same time, it becomes much easier to instinctively offload every frustration or bad mood onto the person who is now your constant companion. a dynamic that research shows can drain both individuals and the relationship. You can't expect one person to meet all of your needs, said Gottman-certified marriage and family therapist Dana McNeil, which is why many couples who thrive in retirement rely on a seemingly contradictory solution: more time apart. For Mooring and her husband, who have been happily married for 27 years, that includes separate routines and social circles. She spends afternoons with women from her choir. Meanwhile, he keeps his own rhythm ice skating, working early shifts at Trader Joe's, or riding his motorcycle. But just as important as time apart, Polly noted, is how couples choose to come back together. Research suggests emotional connection can be a stronger predictor of retirement-era marital satisfaction than the number of years a couple has been together, which is to say, quality matters more than quantity. My husband would go out of his way to make sure that we did things together, Mooring said. Not the passive kind of bonding that happens in front of the TV, but through intention. A reservation at a new restaurant or a romantic walk through the park after a snowstorm. Conflicting financial expectations. Retirement marks a shift from making money to living off what you've saved, Polly says. Some people see this new chapter as long-delayed permission to splurge and soak in the rewards of their labor. For others, losing regular income triggers an instinct to conserve. Post-retirement, one partner may dream of relocating to a pricey beachfront town, while the other cares more about annual international trips. Or maybe one prioritizes financially supporting their adult children, while the other wants to save up everything for health-related emergencies. Neither vision is wrong, but the challenge is making sure you're planning for the same future. That, according to Polly, requires honest, ongoing communication, where you're talking openly about the trade-offs and deciding as a team which compromises, downsizing a house, moving closer to the kids, cutting back on travel, are worth making. A good place to start would be suggesting to your partner that you talk about what each of you expects your living experience and financial life will look like, said McNeil, to establish where each of you stand and how you can best work together as individual decisions come up. Different goals for retirement. Perhaps the biggest surprise is realizing you and your partner may not define an ideal retirement the same way. Do you see this phase as reinvention, a chance to learn, grow, and pursue long-delayed ambitions, or an opportunity to slow down and settle into a quieter routine? Taylor said that she fell into the former. Leaving behind 70-hour work weeks opened space for pursuits she had long set aside, including going to the gym regularly, traveling, and writing. With a full-time career, I just never had the energy to write, she explained. Any writing she did would be tied to a research report, a client, a project. I couldn't just write what was in my head. In retirement, she finally could, eventually publishing a nonfiction passion project that brought new social and professional opportunities. Based on years of conversations, she assumed her husband was looking for the same active lifestyle. Instead, Taylor said, he seemed to be happy settling into a more relaxed life at home, occasionally meeting friends at the local bar, working in the garden, or watching television. Taylor started to realize that their interests and expectations for daily life no longer aligned. I remember saying, is this it for the rest of my life? Taylor said. I just thought, I don't want another 20 years like this. After her divorce, Taylor went back to school to pursue a doctorate in psychology and has since written more books focused on creating meaning later in life, including her most recent, Thrive Span, Walking Gently into What Matters Now, where she reflects on her experience. While it's easy to assume the person you married decades ago is the same person sitting across from you today, McNeil pointed out that even long-term spouses change. Interests, values, and priorities shift as you gain more life experience, which you only learn about when you discuss them with each other directly. For that reason, McNeil encourages couples to regularly ask each other questions such as, what excites you now? What's your sense of purpose? What's your favorite way to wind down? What do you hope the next 5 years of your life look like? She referred to this as, quote, updating your love maps, end quote, which allows you to stay in tune as you both evolve. I can look back now and think, why didn't you think about these things? Taylor reflected. It's a deeper conversation she wishes she'd had sooner, but perhaps one worth having at any stage of a relationship before it's too late. And that was Four Major Relationship Hurdles That Can Happen After Retirement by Jenna Rue, Washington Post. Our next article is titled, Laura Dern, Steven Spielberg, More, Remember Sam Neill, A True and Noble Gentleman. We will always have our Jurassic family, and Sam will never be forgotten by us or his many millions of fans around the world, Spielberg says. By Emily Zimler and Althea Legaspi, RollingStone.com, July 13th, 2026. Tributes have been pouring in since the death of Sam Neill, beloved star of Jurassic Park, The Piano, Peaky Blinders, and more. The actor's family shared the news on his official Instagram page early Monday morning. It is with immense sadness that the Fano of Sam Neill share the news of his passing on Monday 13th, July, in Sydney, Australia, the family wrote in a statement. Sam was surrounded by family and passed with the dignity that has characterized his whole life. The loss was sudden and unexpected, but blessed by the fact that Sam remained cancer-free. Laura Dern, who played the hopeful paleobotanist Ellie Sattler opposite Neill's skeptical paleontologist Dr. Alan Grant in Steven Spielberg's 1993 blockbuster Jurassic Park, paid a touching tribute to her close friend and co-star. Sam was my beloved lifetime friend. He showed me the depths of loyalty, protectiveness, and love, always with the driest of wit, she wrote on Monday in a statement to Variety. He was a true and noble gentleman, wrapped up in my dream leading man. I will love you forever, Dr. Alan Grant. The pair reprised their roles in 2022's Jurassic World Dominion, which featured new franchise stars Chris Pratt and Bryce Dallas Howard. Spielberg also honored Neill, noting his collaborative nature. I owe a debt of gratitude to Roger Donaldson, Gilliam Armstrong, Graham Baker, and Philip Noyce for casting Sam Neill in the roles in which he was so brilliant that brought him to my attention and led to his playing Dr. Alan Grant in Jurassic Park, Spielberg said in a statement. Sam was exceptionally collaborative. It was a stretch for him to play a character who acted as though children were messy and smelly, because this was the opposite of the loving father he was to his children. The director added, I adored making all the Jurassic Park movies with him. Along with Laura Dern and Jeff Goldblum, we will always have our Jurassic family, and Sam will never be forgotten by us or his many millions of fans around the world. Goldblum paid tribute to his castmate on Instagram, where the actor shared photos of them together from the Jurassic Park set. The next great adventure begins. Love, always and forever, Goldblum captioned the post. Colin Trevorrow, who directed Neill in Jurassic World Dominion, shared on Instagram, Sam Neill was a deeply soulful and beautiful man. He was a friend and collaborator at a challenging time, and his strength gave us all strength. I'll remember him for his tranquility, his love of wine, and for the calm assuredness he brought to all of his characters. It's not every lifetime you get to befriend a legend. Forever grateful. Bryce Dallas Howard, who also starred in Jurassic World Dominion, shared her memories on Instagram. When we lived together in that little bubble for Jurassic World Dominion, in a hotel 7 minutes from set, for 4.5 months, I said that if anyone was going to go through the pandemic together, I was so glad it was with you, Howard wrote. I still am. She added that Neill was exactly who you'd hoped he'd be. Funny, warm, wickedly self-deprecating, endlessly kind. A beautiful human being who happened to also be Alan Grant. She added, "I'm so sad for the world today, but especially for those who got to see him every day. He lit up every room he walked into and made the experience of being human feel dazzling." Nicole Kidman, who appeared alongside Neil in the 1989 thriller Dead Calm, told the Sydney Morning Herald she was immensely saddened by the actor's death. She called Neil one of the greats and a joy to be around, adding, "We met when I was just 18, and he took me under his wing, and we stayed friends for life. He was charming, kind, funny, and intelligent. He will be greatly missed, and my heart goes out to his family." Australian director Philip Noyce, who directed Neil alongside Kidman in Dead Calm, told The Guardian, "Sam was perhaps the most gentlemanly actor I ever encountered. Level-headed and sincere in a show business world of crazy egos. His word was his contract. In a strange way, Sam was responsible for my long career in Hollywood. When there were rumors that George Miller might have secretly directed Dead Calm, Sam assured the American producer, Mace Neufeld, that I was indeed the director. And Mace then signed me to direct Harrison Ford in Patriot Games." Neil, whose father was from New Zealand, grew up in Christchurch and launched his acting career on the stage while at University of Canterbury. "Sir Sam Neill was one of the greats," New Zealand Prime Minister Christopher Luxon wrote on X. "He started out when there was barely a film industry in this country to speak of. For more than 50 years, he took New Zealand stories to the world, and his talents helped make our film industry into what it is today, one of our greatest cultural exports. His work will be watched and loved long after all of us." Australian Prime Minister Anthony Albanese added, "Sam Neill starred in so many beloved Australian stories, and he earned a special place in Australian hearts. Wry and dry, thoughtful and laconic, Sam fought illness with the same dignity, humor, and conviction that gave strength to his every performance. He will be much mourned and long remembered. May he rest in peace." Actor Richard E. Grant shared on Instagram that he knew Neil for 3 decades and finally worked with him on Palm Beach in 2018. "An officer and a gentleman in the truest sense," Grant wrote, "guided and helped me through a very difficult time in my life." "Ah, Sam, what a glorious, beautiful man," Alan Cumming wrote on Neil's Instagram. "You are missed. Sorry to the family for your immense loss." And that was Laura Dern, Steven Spielberg, and more. "Remember Sam Neill, a True and Noble Gentleman," by Emily Zemler and Althea Legaspi, RollingStone.com. And finally today we have, in a word, Friar Odoric's Juggernaut. A Missionary to the East Brings Back Amazing Stories and a New Word, by Andy Hollenbeck, the Saturday Evening Post. Around the year 1317, a Franciscan friar known as Odoric of Pordenone set off from Venice and headed east, hoping to see the world and to do the church's work throughout Asia. For 12 years, Odoric wandered the land, stopping in at established churches and known Franciscan houses, baptizing nearly 20,000 people, but above all, experiencing cultures extremely removed from the Italian life he had known. He wasn't the first to make such a journey, of course. When Odoric began his travels, Marco Polo, who had spent 2 decades in the East before returning to Venice, was still alive. The stories of his adventures, which were recorded and likely embellished by Rustichello da Pisa, based on Polo's oral recounting and published around 1300, would have been known to Odoric and likely piqued his interest in the, quote, exotic East. Friar Odoric journeyed as far east as Hangzhou, just inland from the East China Sea, and as far south as Java. When he returned to Venice in circa 1329, he had some amazing stories to tell. Rhubarb, men with long fingernails, paper money. And tell it he did to a younger friar who wrote those stories down in Latin. That manuscript was copied and distributed throughout Europe. Given the state of printing and literacy in the 1300s, Odoric's tales were wildly popular, so much so that authors and publishers plagiarized them for decades. One story of interest to the etymology-minded occurred in India. During a village-wide celebration of Krishna, the eighth avatar of Vishnu, a massive rolling carriage bearing a representation of Krishna rolled through the streets. According to Odoric, devotees would sacrifice themselves to Krishna by throwing themselves beneath its wheels. That sacrificial part was probably a misunderstanding, exaggeration, or simple embellishment. Nonetheless, it appealed to readers who were hungry for stories of the exotic and incredible. The Krishna of this celebration was given the title Jagannath, meaning, quote, master of the world, from Sanskrit Jagat, all that moves the world, and Natha, Lord Master. Of course, in India, that title would not have been written in the Latin alphabet. Odoric brought the name back with him to Italy, where it was transcribed into Latin. The story and the name spread through Europe and among its many languages, including to English speakers, where, according to the World English Historical Dictionary, it has appeared in print in myriad ways, including Jagannath, Jagannaut, and Jaggernaut. Today, after suffering the slings and arrows of outrageous language change, the word is now Juggernaut. Divorced from its Hindu roots, it still carries with it the sense of something, a vehicle, a force, a campaign, that moves forward and crushes whatever is in its path. Odoric was beatified in 1755 by Pope Benedict XIV. And that was, in a word, Friar Odoric's Juggernaut by Andy Hollenbeck, the Saturday Evening Post. And that is all the time we have for this week's reading of 50 Plus. I'm Corey Davis for the Virginia Voice. 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

since this time yesterday, you have taken 20,000 breaths. How many of those breaths have you thought about? Hi, my name is Toni, and this is Hands Down Yoga. I love that you're here today. Each session together, we will talk about the basics of doing yoga and paying particular attention to three different areas: the asana, or the poses, the pranayama, or the breathing techniques, and ultimately, both are to bring us to a place of being still, or for some of us, a place of meditation. To be able to be truly still, we have to move the tensions out of the body. Tension is like a tourniquet on the body. Yoga is a way of softening and opening the body, breaking down the tensions of everyday life. All of yoga comes from the breath. And unless otherwise instructed, we will use a diaphragmatic breath, which is an in and out through the nostrils. As you inhale, the belly expands. And as you exhale, the belly gently contracts. With every inhale, you allow your body to create space. And as you exhale, you move into the space that you've created. The third, the most important thing of all, is no pain. Never go into pain. Look for a dull, achy stretch. So let's begin. First, let's sit in a chair, preferably one without arms, and you'll sit so that your feet will be flat on the floor. Now, if you have to sit forward in the chair to do that, take the time to make that happen. Ideally, with your feet, a nice straight line down from the knees, feel your tailbone gently draw down into the chair as you sit up, nice and tall. Now just take a moment to focus on your breath, again breathing diaphragmatically, inhaling. You can count your breaths if you like. And at the very top of your inhalation, ideally there's a slight pause. That tells you that you're not rushing and moving into the exhale. Taking long, easy breaths. With your next exhale, just gently let your chin drop down onto your chest. And just take some deep breaths into the base of your neck. Make sure you haven't dropped the sternum. Keep the shoulders back, the chest nice and lifted, just the head is down. As you inhale, lift your head straight back up center. And as you exhale, release the right ear to the right shoulder. Take a breath or two there. Again, noticing the rest of your body. Can you feel the floor underneath your feet sitting up nice and tall? As you inhale, bringing the head gently back to center and exhaling to the opposite side. Give this side just as much attention. And as you inhale, gently bring the head back to center. Interlace your fingers in front of you. Push the palms away and round into your back. So you want to just get a true stretch. You have to move in opposite directions. So pushing the palms away, push in the opposite direction through your spine. The head is down in between the arms. Take a breath or two there. There's nowhere to go, nothing to do except to do this. And then let's feel what those muscles along your sides feel like a little bit today. And let your rib cage just gently shift from side to side. Nice and easy. As your rib cage comes back to center, let it stay. And as you inhale, you'll lift your arms, lift your head straight up,
so that the arms are on either side of the head. Now just take a moment and shrug your shoulders up to your ears, and then as you exhale, gently melt them down. Keep them down and push the palms of your hands up towards the ceiling. A few breaths here. It doesn't take very much time at all before you feel sensation. You might feel some heat. You might feel some trembling, maybe even some impatience. Just allow. As long as you're not in pain, none of those other things will hurt you. See if you can calm your breath. Is there still a pause in your breath? Notice. Be present to whatever is right now. Two more breaths. Completely exhaling so that you can completely inhale. And then rather than letting the arms fly apart, gently release them. Just draw a great big circle of light all the way around you. Just let your arms come back along your sides and just rotate your shoulders a little bit, a few times each direction. If you're not sitting a little forward in your chair, go ahead and scoot up a little. Interlace your fingers behind your back and try to squeeze your elbows together. And then once you've done that, you can try to straighten into your arms, lifting your sternum nice and high, just opening the chest, opening your heart. Couple breaths here. After straightening the arms, go ahead and just release the hands, and again, just rotate your shoulders, just nice and easy, a couple times each direction. Then sitting up nice and tall in your chair, just bring your right knee in towards your chest. Interlace your fingers around the knee and just rotate your right ankle. Great big circles all the way around. A few times in each direction. You may hear some noises in there. Just let them move out. Let the knee and the ankle come back into a neutral position. And just see, can you squeeze your knees in a little tighter towards you? And can you also sit up a little taller? You'll feel some stretch in the hip and down your back. Just take a breath or two here. Long, easy breaths, as if you had all the time in the world. Releasing that knee, place the foot back down on the floor, and let's try the other side. So let the left knee come in towards your chest, interlace your fingers around the knee, and squeeze the knee in. Rotate the ankle a few times in each direction. And just notice, is there a difference on this side of your body? Sometimes it's a subtle difference, sometimes it's dramatic. Just be present to what is. Let the knee shift back and forth a little bit from side to side. And then letting the knee and the ankle come into a neutral position. Just squeeze the knee in a little tighter as you sit up, a little straighter. Tailbone moving down. Relax your shoulders. And release that foot back down onto the floor. You're going to sit all the way back to the back of your chair. Separate your knees as far out to the sides as they'll go. And sitting as far back as you can, let your hands come down onto the floor right below your shoulders. And you'll press up onto your fingertips. And we're going to do something here you've probably done before. It's called a cat stretch. And we're just going to be rounding and arching into the back. We're just going to be sitting on a chair as we do it. So as you exhale, let your head drop down, let your tailbone draw down, and take a breath there. As you inhale, lift your head, arch your back, and look up. Pressing onto the fingertips, feeling all 10 fingers pressing on the floor.
As you exhale, gently roll back down again. And let's do that one or two more times. Whenever the belly is opening, it's an inhale. And whenever the belly is closing, it's an exhale. That's really it. That's all there is to the yoga. As you inhale, your body expands. As you exhale, you move into the pose. The next time your head is dropped and your back is rounded, just walk your hands up onto your chair and roll up a vertebra at a time. Some of the beginning stretches will always be the same, but then we'll always try to add a little variety for you. The first few minutes is just about finding out who's living inside this body that you brought to this session with you today. So now that we have a little bit better understanding of who that is, let's come into a standing position. The standing position in yoga is called Tadasana. It means the mountain. It's a pose that we will do over and over again. It's one of the most important poses that we do. The principles of this pose follow you into every single yoga posture. And there are hundreds of thousands of poses. If you can remember this one, you'll remember them all. So standing with your feet about hip-width apart, and if you would like to come so that you're close to a wall, feel free to do that. If you want to stand with your back to the wall, if you feel like you might have a balance issue here, you can feel that you're right by the wall. Feel both feet are facing forward. The tendency is to pivot them out, but see if you can just bring them forward. Feel that they're forward. Feel the whole foot pressing down on the floor. Get a sense that from the knees down, you are grounding into the earth. You are connecting with Mother Earth. From the knees up, get a sense of being lifted. Now, just for a moment, let your tailbone flare back, and you'll feel how that arches your back. What we want to do is create stability in the back, so rather than arching, gently draw your tailbone down. And feel the stability that created in your hips, and feel how it toned your belly. We want to encourage that toning of the belly, so in addition, draw your belly button back to your spine. Now for a moment, just shrug your shoulders up to your ears, squeeze them back behind you, and then just let them melt down. And as your shoulders are melting down away from your ears, lengthen out through the crown of your head, lifting up to heaven. Connected to earth and lifting to heaven, you are the connection between heaven and earth. Now that was a lot to think about, so notice what your breath is doing right now. Big, full, easy breaths. As if this was exactly what you came here to do today, was to take this breath. Let's take three more breaths here. Can you still notice a pause in your breath? Invite the breath in rather than pulling it in, and surrender it out rather than pushing it out.

Now let's try a balancing pose today. Not every day is a balancing day. Well, we will basically be in the same pose in Tadasana, but I will have you bring your back to the wall. With your back to the wall, let all the weight of your body come onto your right leg. Now do that without melting into the hip. You want to keep the hips squared. You're just putting the weight of the body onto the right leg. Pivot your left knee out and bring the bottom of your left foot to the inside of your right leg. And your

the hip. You want to keep the hips squared. You're just putting the weight of the body onto the right leg. Pivot your left knee out and bring the bottom of your left foot to the inside of your right leg. And your toes can be touching the floor. That would be the first variation. I will always start at the easiest and work to something a little more challenging. You work wherever you need to today. Let your arms open out to the sides about a foot away from the body. Again, you can be leaning against the wall. If you feel like making it a little more challenging, just lean away from the wall. If you can take a little more challenge, bring the left foot up to the inside of your right knee. Tailbone gently, still moving down. That left knee will want to come forward. Try to pivot it back, nice and easy. And bring your hands into prayer position in front of your chest. Feel that part of you that is rooted to earth and lifted up to heaven. Let's take a few long, deep breaths here. If it's not a balancing day, bring that left foot back down onto the floor. Two more easy breaths. And coming out with all the dignity and the grace that we went in, you'll release your hands and you'll release that left leg. And just take a moment to rotate your right ankle, that leg that we were standing on. Rotate that ankle. Then bring both feet back onto the floor. Facing forward again, finding your Tadasana pose, your mountain pose. And let's see what's happening on the other side of our body. So, coming onto your right toes, pivot your right knee out. You can rest your right foot on the inside of your left leg. Let the palms open to the sides. If you'd like a little more of a challenge, bring that right foot up to the inner left knee. Let's do a different arm variation this time. This time, you're going to bring your arms up all the way up over your head. Interlace all your fingers except for your index finger and reach through the fingertips. Relax the shoulders away from your ears. And again, we'll take three breaths here. It might be a totally different experience than it was on the other side of your body. Take the time to feel it. That's the yoga. It's not even about the pose or the balance. It's about how you feel right now. One more breath. Give it just as much attention as the first. And gently releasing your arms, releasing the leg, and rotating your left ankle for just a moment. Coming back on both feet. Now, for this next pose, you can either keep your back to the wall, and that's a good guideline. It tells you that you're keeping your body in the same plane, or you can step a little ways away from the wall. This is a side stretch. It's called half moon. With the feet forward, grounding into the earth, as you inhale, lift your arms back up over your head. Relax your shoulders down. This time you'll interlace the thumbs and stretch through the fingertips. And as you inhale, create space. And as you exhale, just gently tip to your right. Just arcing a little bit. Now, if you're feeling pressure in your low back, you're probably not tucking your tailbone. If that isn't working, bring a slight bend into your knees. We're just gently leaning to the right a little bit. We want to try not to round the back. It's a side stretch, not a forward bend. As you inhale, gently come back to center. And as you exhale, gently tip to the opposite side. Notice if it was a little easier on one side than the other. Noticing it without judgment, just with interest. One more deep, full breath here. And with your next inhale, gently come back to center. Releasing the thumbs, let the arms just draw a great big circle all the way around you, bringing them back to your sides.
And when your arms are back to your side,

sides, just take a moment to shake everything out. Shake your arms, shake your legs. If you need to drop your head, take a moment to do that. And then take a moment to take a big full breath and just let it fall out of your mouth. Just letting go of everything that has happened before this moment. And let's try some other poses. We're going to do a pose now called Warrior. The standing poses have to do with self-esteem and courage and strength. How does that feel in your body today? Now again, either standing back to the wall or a little further away, you'll separate your legs at least the length of one of your legs. That's how wide you want to take a stance. So figure that to be about 3 or 4 feet, depending on how tall you are. The feet are still pointing forward to start, and bring your hands onto your hips. We'll pivot the right foot out and just do your best in terms of thinking about lining up your right heel with your left arch. That gives us a straight line and it keeps our body safe. Then just push your left heel back a little bit more, maybe 15 degrees. Once you've done that, your hips have moved. So what you want to do is bring your hips back to center. Square the hips forward. And if you're standing by a wall, try to feel both hips come back onto the wall and both shoulders. Opening your arms out into a T. As you exhale, all you're going to do is lunge, bend your right knee. Now the tendency is when you bend that knee, your shoulders will also move forward with the knee. You don't really want that to happen. You want to keep your shoulders right over your hips. The only thing that's changing is your right knee. You're bending the knee, and you have to feel when it feels like it's right over your ankle. That's where you want to stop. You don't really want it to go past your ankle. Your back leg is strong. That's your anchor. Your right knee wants to fall forward a little bit. Try not to let that happen. See if you can coax it back. Tailbone draws down, belly button moves back. Try to relax your shoulders down and yet grow right out of your fingertips. We're going to take 2 more breaths here from your belly. We have little power packs in there. Just breathe from your belly.

One more breath. Just give it your time. Just give it the time it deserves. Everything and everyone else will be affected by this time that you took today. As you inhale, straighten the leg, pivot your right foot in, and let's try the other side. Left foot out. Try to feel that your left heel is lined up with your right arch, and then press that right heel back just a little bit deeper. Square your hips back to center. Gently draw the tailbone down as you lift your knees. The legs are active. The muscles are hugging the bones. Arms come out in a T, and keeping your shoulders right over your hips as you lunge your left knee. Try to feel when it comes right over your ankle. We're going to take three deep, full warrior breaths here. Nowhere to go, nothing to do. The word yoga means union. It's about bringing the mind and the body and the spirit all into the same place at the same time, right here in this pose. One more breath. You are doing so wonderfully. And as you inhale, straighten the leg, pivot the foot in, and gently walk your feet back together. You can heel toe them together. You can step them in. It doesn't matter. And again, just take a moment to shake your body out. And then come back into your Tadasana pose, the standing mountain pose. Feel your feet rooted to the earth, your head lifting up to heaven. And just take a moment to feel what the last effects, the effects from everything that you've done up to this point. It's already a different body than when we began. Just take a couple conscious breaths here. Now, if you are standing at the wall, you're going to want to step forward a step or two. So we're going to be forward bending, and you don't want your buttocks to hit the wall and push you off of balance here. So you want to walk far enough away that that's not going to happen, that when you bend over, you'll be free of hitting into anything. So make sure you can open your arms out to the front or to the sides without running into anything. From your mountain pose, bring your hands into Anjali Mudra. And as you inhale, your arms will lift straight up over your head. Turn your palms out. And as you exhale, let your arms open out to the sides as you fold from your hips, ideally not the waist, but from your hips, and coming into a forward bend. You can either place your fingertips on the floor if your hamstrings allow you to do that, or your hands on the front of your legs. Either one is perfectly fine. As you inhale, look up and lengthen forward. And as you exhale, from your hips again, fold. Notice where the weight of your body is. Get it towards the balls of your feet. As you inhale, lift your arms back out to the sides and use the muscles of your legs to lift you all the way back up, hands in a prayer position over your head, and exhale, the thumbs come down to the heart, hands in prayer position, bowing the head, closing the pose. We're going to do a couple of those. Those are called half sun salutations. As you inhale, the arms come up. As you exhale, fold. As you inhale, look up. As you exhale, fold. Inhale your arms out and up into prayer position. Exhale, close the pose, hands in front of the heart. Let's do one more. Inhale, open. Open.

Inhale, arms out and up. Exhale, closing the pose, letting the hands come down in front of the heart. Taking your seat again, sitting so that your feet will be flat on the floor. Letting your hands come into prayer position again if they're not. Sitting up nice and tall. And just bowing your head to this very small piece of our practice today. This time that we share together. Honor it, bless it, and let it go. In peace, reverence, respect, and great, great love. Namaste.

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1: 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For today's first article, Teachers Put to the Test. Facing low pay, school shootings, and angry parents, educators are leaving the profession, and students are paying the price. Written by Adam Piore. Rosemary Kurtz didn't get into teaching for pay or prestige or because she wanted a drama-free life. Kurtz, an energetic 30-year-old high school teacher in Dallas, Texas, with long blonde hair, glasses, and a dimpled smile, got into it because she loves math. And she wants to share that passion and the beauty I see in math with other people. People like Jasmine, whom Kurtz first encountered when she was a sweet sophomore, bravely mixing it up in a class of intimidating juniors. Jasmine approached Kurtz after graduation last year to tell her she got into Texas Tech and planned to major in computer science. Then hovered awkwardly until she got up the courage to finally blurt out what she really wanted to say. You made me like math again. In those moments, everything makes sense to Kurt. Her life is full of purpose. She feels privileged. She remembers why she became a teacher. But lately, those moments have been getting harder to hold on to because of issues that have made teaching harder. A big one, staffing shortages. Last fall, on the first day of school, 45 students filed into Kurtz's algebra class, 15 more than usual. There were so many students that some had to sit on tables or hold their papers against the wall to write out their math problems. There weren't enough desks in my room for all the kids. And even if there were enough desks, we wouldn't have been able to fit them all in, says Kurtz. Teaching was always a tough job. It's a lot of work, and in too many school districts, the pay stinks. Teachers also need to be proficient in far more than just the subject they've been hired to teach. They need to be comfortable talking to students and colleagues, and also adept at negotiating the bureaucracy. It's only gotten tougher in recent years, as teachers have had to grapple with new fears about school shootings and an increasingly polarized political environment that has placed educators on the front lines of the culture wars. About 55% of the remaining educators following COVID-19 say they are considering leaving the profession earlier than they had planned, according to a survey by the National Education Association. The teaching exodus has caused states to take dramatic measures. Arizona is recruiting college students to teach, while Florida schools are hiring unlicensed veterans to fill the gaps. In Utah, about 15% of teachers have not completed a teacher preparation program, and many are operating under an emergency credential, which means they passed a background check and have demonstrated minimum competencies and are willing to do the job, says Malia Height, Executive Coordinator of Education Licensing at the Utah State Board of Education. That means we have teachers in classrooms teaching kids who don't have all the skills to do the job. This is not a new situation, she adds, but it's gotten worse. At least there are humans leading those classes. In the rural Mississippi town of Rosedale, geometry students learn from a recording because the high school's lone math teacher is forced to teach multiple classes at once. At W.H. Adamson, the 1,500-student high school where Kurtz teaches, the administration began sending out a daily list of all staff vacancies and absences, along with a list of names spelling out who is responsible that day for covering them. Kurtz, who relies on teaching assistants to help her English as a Second Language, or ESL, and special needs students, says the names of her assistants are on the coverage list most days, forcing her to decide between letting her special needs and ESL pupils fall behind or slowing down the class for the remaining 30 students. Lately, the situation has gotten so dire that the school has resorted to splitting up sick teachers' classes and distributing them to colleagues. You don't want to be absent because you don't want to be a burden on everyone else, says Kurtz, who had COVID-19 last year and rushed back to work as soon as she could. If you normally have a class of 30 kids and then suddenly you've got 15 more kids from someone else, you have a giant crowded classroom. The kids are noisy and there's confusion. So when the classes are split like that, not only is learning affected that day for the kids, but also now the teachers whose classes they're sent into are affected. Where did all the teachers go? Experts say the origins of the teacher staffing crisis are no mystery. Most teaching schools simply aren't graduating as many new teachers as they used to. In Ohio, the number of students completing teacher education programs has fallen by half over the past decade. In Pennsylvania, the number of new teachers graduated by state schools has plummeted by two-thirds. From more than 20,000 new teachers a year in 2010 to fewer than 7,000 in 2021. Nationally, 20 to 30% fewer people are going into teaching each year than there were a decade ago, according to the journal Education Next. Many economists and educational experts say poor pay is a big part of the problem. In the District of Columbia, a teacher's starting salary is $55,209. But according to Zipia, a job search website, the livable wage there for a family of three is $68,000. In Montana, the starting salary is $31,418, well below the livable wage of $47,000 for a family of three. In 34 states, teachers' starting salaries are below $40,000 per year. Taking inflation into account, over the past 10 years, teacher salaries have declined in most states. Real wages for teachers declined by 18.6% in Indiana between the 1999 and 2000 and 2018 to 2019 school years, says Edward Fuller, a professor in the Department of Education Policy Studies at Penn State. In Michigan, the drop was 15.7%, and in Wisconsin, it was 16.4%. In some areas of Pennsylvania, Fuller's home state, teachers' pay is still $18,000 to $20,000 a year, the same salary he made when he taught back in 1990. In that state, 40% of teachers, those who are single with one child would fall below the poverty level. While salaries have declined, tuition and fees for higher education have increased by at least 20% over the past 10 years, in large part because states have cut subsidies. The National Education Association notes that 32 states spent less on public colleges and universities in 2020 than in 2008. The higher costs mean many teachers are saddled with larger debt and smaller salaries to pay them off. Money matters, says Fuller, particularly when you have other job opportunities. According to a recent study from the Economic Policy Institute, in some states, teachers make almost 33% less than others with equivalent degrees. Frustration is so widespread that last July, a teacher in Ohio went viral on TikTok after announcing he was quitting his job as an early education teacher after 6 years to take a job as a Walmart store manager because he could make almost 50% more not using my degree. A job to nowhere. Pay isn't the only issue motivating teachers to look elsewhere. Career advancement, or lack thereof, is another factor. Matthew Kraft, an associate professor of education and economics at Brown University, says that for many teachers, there's nowhere to go but sideways. When you ask students about why they were interested in, but ultimately didn't choose to go into teaching, they tell you things like pay, of course, but they also tell you that there's a real lack of career advancement opportunities, he says. In other fields, professionals may see a clear ladder to climb, leading to managerial positions, for example. Teaching doesn't really work that way. Amy Morton of the National Center on Education and the Economy notes that the only path to professional advancement in American teaching requires leaving teaching and going into administration. A teacher who's teaching in their first year is basically doing the same thing in their 30th year, and they simply have to put in the years to earn higher pay, she says. Workplace safety is another issue cited by teachers. Ever since the 1999 Columbine shooting ushered in a new era of school violence. In 2022 alone, there were 51 school shootings. As a result, 4 in 10 educators say they feel less safe in their schools than they did 5 years ago, according to a survey by the Ed Week Research Center. It's not just guns. Students and parents have gotten far more aggressive. Schools have become this place to have debates about what should be taught, says Brian Schultz, an education professor at Miami University in Ohio. As a result, people in the public sphere are questioning not only teacher content expertise, but also the ways that we engage young people in classrooms, he says. For example, is it too political? Teachers, be they novice or experienced, are fed up, they're disgusted, they're annoyed, and they really find it troubling for their professional acumen to be questioned. Add it all up, plus throw COVID-19 into the mix, along with budget cuts that increasingly have teachers reaching into their own pockets to buy supplies. It's been a recipe for crisis. It's just been exhausting, says Height. We keep asking teachers and educators to do one more thing, but we're not taking anything off their plates, and they're really tired. Course correction. The most obvious solution to the great teacher exodus is better salaries, and the American public is on board, with one 2022 survey from Education Next showing that 72% of Americans support raises for teachers. In Wisconsin, for instance, a poll conducted by Spectrum News and Siena College found that 68% of likely voters support a state and local tax increase to help pay teachers. Still, federal action to incentivize states to raise teacher pay has been stalled by Republicans who tend to oppose federal involvement in what they consider a state manner. Some states have acted, with Democratic and Republican governors enacting legislation increasing teacher pay. Last year in New Mexico, a law raising base salaries by 20% on average had bipartisan support. While in Mississippi, teachers received raises averaging more than 10%. Offering apprenticeships is another way to draw in prospective teachers. The federal government has launched pilot programs in West Virginia and Tennessee that expand existing student apprenticeship programs and pay student teachers while they teach in classrooms. Right now, most student teaching positions are unpaid. In Ohio, educators at the University of Miami have launched a program that recruits inner-city local teachers when they are still in high school and then provides mentoring, early college credit in high school, financial assistance to complete college, and the guarantee of a job. But nobody believes that money alone will solve the problem. To find working solutions, we may find some inspiration abroad. Amy Morton and her colleagues at NCEE selected 10 top performing nations and ranked them on the performance of students, the most equitable student outcomes, which is the smallest gap between the highest and lowest performing students, and the most efficient use of resources. Top marks went to Estonia, Finland, Hong Kong, Japan, Poland, Singapore, Korea, Taiwan, and parts of Canada and China. The United States ranked last in all the performance categories. Reading, math, and science. What those countries' successful schools share in common, and what the United States needs to consider, Morton says, is a culture that distributes more leadership to teachers, promotes collaboration, and gives teachers a clear path to promotion while getting them the mentoring they need. The top countries on her list have significantly fewer administrators, she says, but more empowered teachers. Here in the United States, a growing emphasis on standardized testing has led many educators to complain that too much classroom time is taken up teaching to those tests. The problem, they say, is that these tests evaluate rote knowledge, but do little to evaluate problem solving, critical thinking, or creativity. Test scores thus have little connection to the quality of learning, the likelihood of future student success, or actual life skills. But because the tests are used to evaluate school performance and thus determine funding and who gets certain bonuses, they have increasingly come to dominate the agenda. Conversely, letting teachers have a freer hand would likely engage them, as well as students numbed by the incessant test taking. Experienced teachers shouldn't be limited to teaching students. They also need to coach novice teachers. But in America today, there's a sizable catch, because teachers who have put in the years can often request assignments in more desirable and wealthier school districts. The newest teachers often land where they're needed the most, the high-need schools in inner cities and rural areas, where they might not have the mentoring to help them get off to a successful start. Incentivizing the old pros by giving them bonuses to stay in these schools would help ease the transition for newer teachers. In Finland and elsewhere, Morton says, new teachers work and interact regularly with experienced teachers who can progress in their careers only if they demonstrate their ability to develop the capacity of their younger, less experienced peers. At the end of the day, it's not only teachers who are suffering. Their students feel it too. Teachers are on the front lines of society, often the first to spot students in trouble. Some keep food in their desk for hungry kids. Crowded schoolrooms mean less face time with teachers. And if a teacher is burned out, unhappy, and operating from a place of crisis, it's difficult for that educator to pass along a love of learning. It's hard to cultivate an atmosphere of infectious joy, wonder, and curiosity when you're broke, anxious, and frustrated. For her part, Rosemary Kurtz plans to stick around, but she understands why many are leaving. Public education is worth fighting for, she says, but she also recognizes that she has it a little easier than other teachers. For one thing, I don't have kids, so I have more time for myself in the evening if I have work to do or I want to rest. I have a strong support system with my family and my union. I wish that everybody could have that. Problems aside, the connections you make with students, she says, the times that you see the aha moments when students get it, still make it all worth it to her. And I'm not ready to give that up. And that article was Teachers Put to the Test. Facing low pay, school shootings, and angry parents, educators are leaving the profession, and students are paying the price. Written by Adam Piore. Moving on to our next article. Einstein did what? Silly slip-ups from a few of history's greatest genius minds. Written by Katie Spaulding from the book Edison's Ghosts. It's possible that some people are just too smart for their own good, or that some of history's best-known brainiacs lacked good old-fashioned common sense. Consider these scenes from throughout history. Punked by Benjamin Franklin. To give Franklin his due, he made groundbreaking discoveries in the field of electronics. He invented both battery, the word, and batteries, the thing, and came up with the concept of positive and negative charges. But this comes second to Franklin's true electrical vocation. Practical jokes. Picture the scene. It's summer 1749, and you've been invited to a party at your good pal Ben's house. You sit down, pick up your wine glass to take a sip, and are hit with an electric shock straight to the mouth. This was a typical hazard of being friends with Benjamin Franklin. Not only did his guests put up with electrified wine glasses, they were also spooked by dancing spiders made from cork and string and invited to send sparks of electricity between one another through air kisses. Franklin also invented a party game called Treason, in which players were told to touch a portrait of King George and would receive a shock when they did so. He even adapted the game to work with multiple players at once. If a ring of persons take a shock among them, he wrote, I assume while giggling like the villain from a 1940s B-movie, the experiment is called The Conspiracy. The father of electricity first encountered its wonders after witnessing an experiment/vaudeville show in 1743 and was electrified by the experience, to say the least. I never was before engaged in any study that so totally engrossed my attention and my time as this, he wrote to fellow electrician Peter Collinson. Collinson had just sent Franklin an exciting gift, a Leyden jar. Physicists had been able to generate electricity for millennia, but the Leyden jar allowed them to store and use it on demand. It would take nearly 7 trillion jars to store the amount of electricity in a single AA battery today. But for physicists of the time, a whole new world of experiments had opened up. Exactly what those experiments were, Franklin, left to the imagination. Ada Lovelace's husband's family jewels. If asked to imagine the world's first computer programmer, there's a certain character you'd conjure. Thick glasses. Pants pulled up to the armpits. It's 1953. Maybe his name is Eugene. You couldn't be more wrong. The world's first computer programmer was Augusta Ada Byron King, Countess of Lovelace, born in 1815. She showed an aptitude for science and math from a young age. At 19, she married a soon-to-be earl, William King, who'd make her a countess, but who was hardly an intellectual. Around the same time, she found lifelong collaborator Charles Babbage, a 41-year-old crank who was way closer to the prototypical nerd character. But all Lovelace cared about was that Babbage had the difference engine, an unfinished, 4-ton steam-powered supercalculator. A computer, as you might call it. To her, it was a portal to the future. But knowing the machine would never get off the ground without funding, Lovelace began gambling. This would have been less of a problem if she was any good at it. She was so bad that she once lost 3,200 pounds on a single horse race, which is about $250,000 today. The crowning glory of Lovelace's inability to hold on to money came when she was weeks from death and confided to her mother that she'd pawned her husband's family jewels for gambling funds. The ones in their place were paste replicas. Her mother paid for the jewels to be replaced before her daughter passed. Just prior to passing, with her debts finally paid off, Lovelace pawned the replacement jewels for more gambling money and lost the whole lot. Who could have calculated those odds? Einstein put the naughty in nautical. In 1939, Einstein rented a cottage in Cutcoge, Long Island, New York. He had one thing on his mind, sailing. Relaxing on a boat, he said, he could be oblivious to the world. There was just one problem. He was a terrible sailor. You had 30 people around here who'd tell you they rescued Einstein when he capsized and towed his boat in, recalled Cutcoge legend local Robert Rothman. We kids who were growing up around here knew how to sail, agreed fellow local and ex-kid Louise Thompson. He didn't. But if the residents of Cutcoge and everywhere else Einstein was fond of capsizing knew the truth, they might not have been so forgiving. It's not like he was doing it on purpose, right? While we were engaged in interesting conversation, I suddenly cried out, "Achtung," for we were almost upon another boat, wrote fellow academic Leon Waters. He veered away with excellent control, and when I remarked what a close call we had, he started to laugh and sailed directly toward one boat after another, much to my horror. But he always veered off in time, then laughed, like a naughty little boy. And that article was, Einstein did what? Silly slip-ups from a few of history's greatest genius minds. Written by Katie Spaulding from the book Edison's Ghosts. And with that, that is all of our time for Reader's Digest this week. Again, I'm Gracie Peck for the Virginia Voice. Don't forget, this program is available on demand over at virginiavoice.org.

0: brown withered stalks are transforming into bright green shoots of hope. Spring is budding all around.
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2: Hello, and welcome to the WHRO Voice, where we will present a combined reading of the Sunday Virginian Pilot and Daily Press dated August 2nd, 2026. Our audio reading programs are specifically designed for and primarily directed to people who are blind, visually impaired, or have other conditions preventing them from reading standard printed materials. Our readers are volunteers. My name is Kirsten, and my reading partner is?
3: Jay Moore.
2: All right. So let's go ahead and get started with a story on page one, A Nightmare Every Day. A Navy family moved into military housing, then started getting sick. Laura Campbell was sick. Flu-like symptoms, debilitating leg pain, heart palpitations, anxiety, nausea, fatigue. She felt faint. She visited the emergency department 3 times in the 2.5 years her family lived in their military housing area on Vera Cruz Road in Virginia Beach. The Campbells moved into a 4-bedroom townhouse on Joint Expeditionary Base Little Creek, Fort Story, in September 2023. Immediately, Campbell said she smelled mold. She didn't think much of it at the time. There was a smell in one of my kids' bathroom the day we moved in, Campbell said, and the housing company came in and replaced some drywall, and I trusted them. The Campbells, Laura and her husband, Chief Damage Controlman Matt Campbell, said their health, finances, safety, and well-being have been compromised due to mold exposure in their military-provided housing. Their landlord, Balfour Beatty, a UK-based infrastructure and construction firm, has for years been embroiled in lawsuits and reporting on what military families allege are poor housing conditions, ongoing maintenance issues, and growing out-of-pocket expenses to manage the impacts. The Campbells believe their home is unsafe. As of Friday, Balfour Beatty had not tested the home for mold, despite multiple requests by the Campbells. In an emailed statement from the Balfour Beatty spokesperson, the company said various inspections did not identify conditions that would make the home unsafe to occupy. The company has conducted multiple moisture tests and visual inspections, which it claims showed no evidence of active water intrusion or mold growth. But an independent investigator hired by the Campbells in May found chronic and active water intrusion, several strains of mold and microbial growth, and excessive humidity, which the report concluded leaves the home unsuitable for normal occupancy. Balfour Beatty said it commissioned a third-party certified industrial hygienist employed by an independent environmental consulting firm to review the report, and the conclusions differ markedly from those reached in the residents' report. The third-party assessment found that the home remains habitable and that the analytical methods used by the residents' consultant are not supported by the Environmental Protection Agency or prominent scientific organizations such as the American Industrial Hygiene Association, the American Conference on Governmental Industrial Hygienists, and the American Board of Industrial Hygiene, among others, a Balfour Beatty spokesperson said. Balfour Beatty said a written opinion in support of the assessment is being finalized. The Campbell's independent investigator, Jeffrey Ulrich, said he stands behind his findings and welcomes a comparison of his report with any competing assessment. The recommendations and values in my report draw from peer-reviewed scientific literature and are widely accepted within our industry. The EPA simply hasn't caught up with the rapidly evolving science regarding indoor microbial testing, Ulrich said. These standards carry weight in military housing, where deferred maintenance and incomplete responses by water intrusion have left families facing persistent dampness and related health concerns. Symptoms, but no answers. Laura and Matt Campbell met at college in Alabama. Laura Campbell was a teacher before Matt Campbell joined the Navy in 2011. Now, she is a family photographer and stay-at-home mom to their three children, and he is a trainer with the Afloat Training Group in Norfolk. When she moved into the Veracruz Road House, Laura Campbell said she was living a healthy lifestyle. So when the symptoms started, she didn't know what was happening. Neither did her doctors. She was prescribed Zoloft for her anxiety. Her periods became irregular. 10 months later, she was pregnant. Then suddenly, she wasn't. She suffered a second miscarriage shortly after her first. I could not figure out what went wrong, Campbell said. I was far enough along, saw the heartbeat with both babies. Heartbeat, fine. And then, bam, gone. She said her symptoms worsened for months, to the point that she could barely function. I felt like everything started crashing down when I lost those two babies, Laura Campbell said. I would look at something and my brain would not respond, and my children were just watching me deteriorate. The moldy smell lingered. Laura Campbell suspected mold was growing in multiple places, including on vents, under sinks, and on windowsills. Balfour Beatty cleaned the house's HVAC system, but the problem persisted, the Campbell said. So did the family's symptoms. The Campbell boys, all under 12, struggled with unexplained symptoms: constant sickness, nosebleeds, breathing problems, migraines, and developmental delays, among others. Matt Campbell had heart palpitations and vomiting, and Laura Campbell kept getting sicker. She said after spending several minutes in the bathroom bathing her children, she would go outside and collapse on the back patio, close to passing out. In September 2025, a storm brought rain into the Campbells' home. The Campbells submitted a maintenance request via Balfour Beatty's resident portal for mold testing and remediation. The maintenance team repaired the roof in dried-affected areas, but did not conduct mold testing or remediation. Problems persist. The Campbells' house, like nearly all military housing, is managed by a private company. In 1996, Congress approved the Military Housing Privatization Initiative, which allowed the Department of Defense to partner with private companies to manage and operate military housing. In Hampton Roads, close to 83,000 active duty service members, private companies manage the majority of military housing. Balfour Beatty manages and leases approximately 43,000 units of Army, Navy, and Air Force housing across 55 installations nationwide. It manages 249 new and renovated homes on Fort Story. The company entered into a 75-year ground lease to manage housing on Fort Story and Fort Eustis in 2004. The lease was amended a year later, and the Campbell's townhouse was built a year after that. The privatized family housing program was established to address chronically poor conditions in military housing. Advocates say the problem persists. Change the Air Foundation, a nonprofit dedicated to providing information, resources, and support to families to achieve healthy indoor air, conducted a survey of about 34,000 military families in 2025. Three-quarters of them said mold, mildew, or microbial growth was an issue in their housing. As many said, they have suffered negative health impacts as a result of their living conditions. Erica Thompson, Change the Air's Director of Military Family Relations, is herself a military spouse whose family was impacted by mold exposure. It started about 6 months after she, her husband, and children moved onto Maxwell Air Force Base in Alabama. The house had excessive humidity, leaking windows, and rotting wood. Her kids were getting nauseous and headaches in certain rooms. Some had rashes. Some had brain inflammation. One developed pediatric cataracts in both eyes. One developed postural orthostatic tachycardia syndrome, or POTS. Four developed asthma. Their family dog started having seizures and had to be put down within weeks. They've been out of their house for 2 years, but Thompson said they're still feeling the effects. This isn't something that's like a runny nose that goes away, and our kids aren't the only ones, Thompson said. That's what I'm hoping to convey to congressional offices, is that this impacts lots of families on a substantial level. This isn't just our family, our one story. This is across the nation. I think you have mold poisoning. In April 2026, Laura Campbell went to Balfour Beatty's housing office on Ford Story and shared her health issues and concerns about possible mold in the home with the property manager. She said she was told to put in a work order. At the time, Matt Campbell was on a short deployment in Spain. Laura Campbell saw a doctor who spent hours going over her history, her symptoms, and her daily environment. By the end of it, and all my symptoms, he said, I think you have mold poisoning or mycotoxin poisoning. And I was like, what? Why? He ordered blood work and advised her to stay out of the house. The next night, Laura Campbell started sleeping in her car. I gave it 4 or 5 nights, and I still was feeling bad, but I had a few of those symptoms kind of lessen, and I was like, okay, I think I feel something here. I think that he's right. Then she spent one night in the house and felt worse. Soon after, her blood work came back with mold-related toxin levels that, in at least one case, was more than 16 times the upper limit of the normal range. The confirmation, Campbell said, came with every emotion you can imagine. Representatives from Balfour Beatty came to the house 3 times in 2 weeks, but did not test for the mold. In an email quoting a Balfour Beatty employee, an Army Housing Office employee wrote that no mold was found based on a moisture indicator test, even though the purpose of the test was to detect moisture, not mold. Laura Campbell said the company representatives told her it is against their policy to test for mold and said, if there is no moisture, there is no mold. A drywall repair will suffice, the email obtained by the Virginian Pilot and Daily Press stated. Laura Campbell said the experience was heartbreaking. It's been really out of our control, and it's so frustrating because I'm a mom with 3 children and my husband in the Navy gone overseas, and I'm trying to trust these people to take care of our living environment, Campbell said. In response to questions about the Campbell situation and their mold-related policies, a Balfour Beatty spokesperson shared the following statement. It is important to distinguish between mold testing and mold inspections. Consistent with EPA guidance, our approach is to carry out a thorough inspection for signs of moisture and mold where concerns are raised. The EPA does not recommend routine air sampling or other forms of mold testing in most situations because there are no accepted health-based standards against which the results can be interpreted. The priority is to identify and address any source of moisture and any visible mold. Laura Campbell enlisted the services of Jeffrey Ulrich, a certified industrial hygienist based in Virginia Beach. Ulrich has conducted thousands of environmental investigations over his 21-year career. After speaking with Campbell and visiting with the home on May 13th, he agreed to conduct a full investigation. In the meantime, Laura Campbell and her kids and their dog Ivy needed a place to stay. Balfour Beatty employees made a reservation for the family to stay at a hotel offshore drive. Campbell said she tried to check in but was turned away because a hotel doesn't allow pets. She also noticed the hotel had several Google reviews alleging mold and pest infestations. In email exchanges between Laura Campbell and Balfour Beatty reviewed by the Virginian Pilot and Daily Press, Campbell asked the housing company to find a suitable alternative. No, this is unacceptable. I will not go from one unsafe area to another. Please find something else. See the attached image with mention of mold and bugs. Would you want to stay here? Laura Campbell responded to a Balfour Beatty employee. She decided to take her children to an Airbnb and later to Georgia to stay with her father while they waited for Matt Campbell to return from deployment. A spokesperson from Balfour Beatty said the company offered the Campbells accommodations, but they declined. Although our inspections did not identify conditions that would make the home unsafe to occupy, we nevertheless offered the family temporary hotel accommodations while their concerns were being reviewed and also offered an alternative home. Neither offer was accepted. On May 20th, Balfour Beatty posted a notice on the Vera Cruz Road house door stating a contractor inspection in the bedroom on the wall would occur the following day. A lengthy legal history. For years, Balfour Beatty has been at the center of lawsuits and reporting alleging poor conditions in the military housing they manage across the country. In Florida, a 2025 lawsuit against the company brought by families currently and formerly stationed at Naval Air Station Key West alleges appalling conditions at Balfour Beatty homes on the base. Ceiling collapses, water damage, faulty air conditioning, structural defects, pest infestations, and exposure to toxic mold and asbestos were all part of these families' day-to-day existence at their Balfour homes, the complaint reads. Dozens of families are suing the company for compensation related to injuries and damages sustained while living in allegedly unsafe housing conditions at Balfour Beatty managed properties. The lead plaintiff, Navy spouse Jackie Tallarico, lived at a Balfour Beatty home on NAS Key West for 3 years with her husband and two children. She said when she raised concerns with the company about maintenance issues in the home, she was told everything was safe and there was no mold. But her family started experiencing unexplained symptoms, bleeding, vomiting, respiratory issues, developmental delays. She said her neighbors had similar symptoms, including what they coined the SIGBE cough for the SIGBE Park neighborhood where many of them lived. According to the complaint, the Tallarico said they were exposed to

symptoms, bleeding, vomiting, respiratory issues, developmental delays. She said her neighbors had similar symptoms, including what they coined the SIGBE cough for the SIGBE Park neighborhood where many of them lived. According to the complaint, the Tallarico said they were exposed to water leaks and mold. They said it took several months for Balfour Beatty to acknowledge the HVAC unit in the home needed to be replaced. When workers arrived to address mold in the master bathroom, they allegedly dismissed the idea of a leak and just recalked. Mold reappeared 2 weeks later, the complaint says. The complaint states Jackie Tallarico and her husband, Anthony Tallarico, have lost thousands of dollars on health care costs, personal property losses, and repair expenses. Jackie Tallarico said housing issues are readiness issues. How are service members supposed to stay focused on the mission when they have a sick family at home? Tallarico said. For all that military family sacrifice, we shouldn't have to sacrifice a healthy home. Balfour Beatty did not respond to questions about whether they are considering changing their company policies or practices regarding mold, maintenance, or resident concerns in light of recent reporting and lawsuits. These companies hold all the power, Tallarico said. They have all the power to do the right thing, and they're choosing not to. It's sad. In 2021, Balfour Beatty pleaded guilty to one count of fraud for falsifying maintenance records to illegally claim millions of dollars in performance-based incentives. By artificially inflating their metrics, the company stole millions from taxpayers. Under the terms of the plea agreement, they were required to pay over $65 million in restitution and fines. As part of the agreement, Balfour Beatty also spent 3 years under a federal compliance monitorship. It ended in early June. In a press release marking the end of the monitorship, Balfour Beatty said it has worked to implement a broad improvement plan. The conclusion of the monitorship marks an important milestone, and Balfour Beatty Communities will continue to embed these improvements as part of its long-term operating model while maintaining a strong focus on transparency, content delivery, operational performance, and the residents' experience, the release stated. Balfour Beatty Communities remain committed to working closely with the U.S. military service branches to provide safe, reliable, and well-maintained housing for service members and their families while ensuring a strong compliance environment and operational framework. Unsuitable for normal occupancy. On June 17th, nearly a month after receiving a notice on their door about the contractor's inspection at the home on Vera Cruz Road, Laura Campbell sent an email to a Balfour Beatty employee asking when repairs would begin. She was given June 22nd as a start date. In response to a request for comment on why the company had not yet completed any repairs at the home on Vera Cruz Road, a Balfour Beatty spokesperson said, "We also remained ready to complete the remaining repairs and repeatedly sought access to the home so the work could be carried out. As we tried to schedule that work, the family told us they did not want repairs carried out while they were preparing to move and asked that the work wait until after they had left the property." On a Friday in July, the Campbells received the final report from Jeffrey Ulrich, the certified industrial hygienist they had hired. It concluded the home was unsuitable for normal occupancy. Ulrich said when he walked into the Vera Cruz Road home, he immediately felt the air's heaviness. "You can tell that the air is thick. It's not right. I knew there was super high humidity the second I walked into the living room, which is right inside the front door, and you can feel it," Ulrich said. Multiple strains of mold and bacteria in elevated amounts were found in the home. "Some of the specific strains are associated with adverse health impacts," Ulrich said. And crucially, he found high humidity and elevated dew points throughout the home, conditions conducive for mold and microbes to spread and thrive. "There's no such thing as a mold-free or bacteria-free home. No one's trying to suggest that," Ulrich said. "But when we don't maintain moisture levels in building maintenance correctly, they're easily able to get out of balance." The HVAC system is also blowing mold and microbes throughout the home, according to Ulrich's findings. The report identified certain strains of xerophilic or dry-loving mold in the home.
These modes

0: don't need liquid water. They can draw moisture directly from the air. Ulrich noted that mold causes the same allergic reactions whether it's dead or alive, so killing mold is inadequate. By any voluntary standards, or even the EPA will tell you, if you got visible mold, you need to remove it, Ulrich said. And so by installing a new sink base, you're not physically removing anything. Ulrich recommended the home remain unoccupied during remediation, and belongings should be removed, assessed for salvageability, and either cleaned or discarded. The Campbells won't return to the home on Vera Cruz Road. They purchased a camper and are living at a campground on Dam Neck. After it became clear to the Campbells that they would not return to their four-story home, they asked Balfour Beatty, weeks after the repairs were scheduled to begin, to hold off on any remediation work until they could safely remove their belongings. As a dispute resolution process between the Campbells, Balfour Beatty, and the Army Housing Office continues, Matt Campbell's basic allowance for housing is still being fully allocated towards the house on Vera Cruz Road they are not living in. The Campbells have struggled to find moving companies willing to work with mold-contaminated belongings to help them move out of the home. One company agreed to do the move for $5,300. The Campbells requested assistance from Balfour Beatty to cover the cost of moving and storage for their belongings and to segregate Matt Campbell's basic allowance for housing. At an informal dispute resolution meeting between the Campbells, Balfour Beatty, and the Army Housing Office, the Campbells were offered $9,675 to cover the moving cost and housing allowance. Laura Campbell said she was told they would not receive financial assistance with the move unless they accepted the offer. They said that was all we would get and that would cover the cost of the move, Campbell said. They've lost their minds if they think I'm accepting that. At the same meeting, the Campbells presented their own estimate for the out-of-pocket expenses they've incurred from their time at the Vera Cruz house. All in, out-of-pocket medical expenses, temporary accommodations, environmental testing, the housing allowance, and more, the Campbells estimate they've lost at least $117,000. With additional expenses like remediation and replacement of household goods, they said their estimate rises by tens of thousands of dollars. Their offer was a slap in the face, Laura Campbell said. A push in Congress. A bipartisan bill was introduced in January 2026 to protect families from the pervasive threat of mold and hazardous conditions in privatized military housing. The Military Occupancy Living Defect Act, or MOLD Act, would create standards for housing and environmental safety. With 180 days of passage, the bill would require the Secretary of Defense to issue interim guidance for accepting levels of relative humidity, ventilation, dampness, and water intrusion to be applied at all covered housing. The bill would mandate inspections by independent third-party inspectors whenever there is a tenant complaint regarding safety or habitability or after remediation work is completed. It would also afford families the right to withhold service members' basic allowance for housing until an inspection deems the home habitable. The mandated inspections would require evaluations of HVAC systems and signs of water intrusion, dampness, humidity, and mold, both visible and non-visible. And finally, no going back. The house on Vera Cruz Road has sat vacant for 2 months. At their camper on Dam Neck, the Campbell boys rough house in a few feet of space between the kitchen sink and the table where they eat their meals. We went from 2,000 square feet to 200, Matt Campbell said. Each of the Campbell boys has struggled in his own way. Barrett, a middle schooler, worries his classmates will make fun of his family's situation. Wells, 4, misses his toys. Ellis, the Campbell's middle child and free spirit, had an uncharacteristic breakdown on a hot July day in tears. He pleaded with his mom to let them go home. Laura Campbell hopes that when they're older, her boys will understand why she did what she did and why she can't let them go back to the house on Vera Cruz Road. In recent weeks, she has begun treatments for lymphatic drainage to reduce the swelling and pain under her arms. She said her soreness and persistent sickness are constant reminders of her family's situation. On July 16th, Matt Campbell, clad head to toe in a Tyvek hazmat suit and an N95 mask, threw out every item of food left in their abandoned kitchen at the house on Vera Cruz Road. Chicken nuggets from the freezer, a half-eaten box of Panda Puff cereal sitting on top of the fridge, salad dressing from the fridge door, a bag of shriveled limes on the counter. This is not how he and his wife had planned to spend their 17th wedding anniversary. Laura Campbell stood in the alley waiting for her husband to reemerge. She was too scared to go in the house. Tears welled in her eyes as she looked at the house on Vera Cruz Road, her family once called home. "It's a nightmare every day," she said. "I can't believe this is my life." She has turned to prayer for help, letting go of the fear, but she said that she's not there yet. Some days it feels impossible to keep going. And also a note, have you or someone you know experienced mold or other maintenance issues in Hampton Roads military housing? If you have, please contact our reporter, Emma Rose Brown, at 757-805-2256, or you can email her at emma.brown, and that's B-R-O-W-N, at virginiamedia.com. All right, that was a story.
1: It was indeed. Our next story, and the second story on the first page of today's paper, is about the upcoming primaries. And it's under the headline, Election 2026, Democratic Primary for 2nd District is Tuesday. It's a staff story by Kate Seltzer, and the subhead is, Here's Who's Running. Virginia's primary election for the November midterms are Tuesday. Hampton Roads voters will decide who among four candidates will be the Democratic Party's nominee to face off against Republican incumbent Jen Kiggins in the general election. Elaine Luria, who previously held the seat before narrowly losing to Kiggins in 2022, has raised nearly $4.7 million so far, significantly outpacing the other Democratic challengers. The last day for the early voting in the district was Saturday. According to the Virginia Public Access Project, as late as last week, more than 8,400 people had voted in person or by mail in congressional primaries across the state, including more than 16,000 people who had voted in Virginia's 2nd congressional district. That's up from the 2024 election, when about 14,500 people voted in the district. You can find out your district and where to vote on the Virginia Department of Elections website. Here's who's running in District 2, which includes Virginia Beach, Suffolk, Isle of Wight, Accomack, Northampton, Franklin, and parts of Chesapeake and Southampton. Nyla Devaneth. Devaneth, a 38-year-old hospital physician, has raised about $286,000 in this campaign, with about $20,000 on hand as of the latest campaign finance reporting deadline last month. She said she supports Medicare for all, stricter conditions on U.S. military aid to Israel, and increased supports for veterans' health care. Devaneth has been endorsed by groups like the U.S. Campaign for Palestinian Rights and the Tidewater Democratic Socialists of America. The next candidate is Bill Fleming. 78 years old, Fleming serves as a Virginia Beach director for the Soil and Water Conservation District, and he is the president of a small tech company. He's raised about $55,000, with about $11,000 on hand. He said he would support universal health care, limit U.S. aid to Israel to defense systems, and said the biggest concern for military members and families was unnecessary or unwise conflicts. Fleming previously ran for delegate in 2015 against Jason Meares, who won the seat and went on to become the state's attorney general. Fleming also lost elections to the state house in 2010 and 2013. The next candidate is Elaine Luria. She's 50 years old and has been endorsed early on in her campaign by several prominent Virginia Democrats, including Governor Abigail Spanberger and U.S. Senators Tim Kaine and Mark Warner. She's raised about $4.66 million so far and has roughly $3.58 million in her war chest. She lost her reelection campaign to Kiggins 52% to 48%. Luria said she would vote to extend the Affordable Care Act tax credits and expired to end at the end of last year and would restore funding for critical rural and community health systems. She has said the U.S. should use its global standing and leverage with allies to bring about a two-state solution for Israel and Palestine, and said top priorities for her campaign would be to repeal tariffs implemented by President Donald Trump and bring an end to wars in the Middle East. The next candidate is Patrick Mosolf. Mosolf is a former federal employee with the U.S. Agency for International Development, which was dismantled last year by the Trump administration. He's 53 years old. Mosolf has fundraised about $170,000 with $100,000 on hand as of the last filing deadline. Mosolf said he supports a nonpartisan commission that would study health care reform and that he would like to evaluate options like allowing households and employers to buy into Medicare or Medicaid and Medicaid for all. He said he would vote to cut off aid to Israel based on the ongoing killings of Palestinians and would promote strengthening services for veterans. In the Congressional 1st District, seven Democratic candidates hope to be the nominee to take on incumbent U.S. Representative Rob Wittman, a Republican of Westmoreland County, for the district's representation in Congress. The 1st District includes all of the historic Triangle and more than a dozen eastern and central Virginia counties. Here's who's running. Salam Bahati of Henrico County is a public interest lawyer who formerly served with the Food Research and Action Center and the Virginia Poverty Law Center. Elizabeth Dempsey Beggs of Hanover County is a former U.S. Army tank commander, businesswoman, and advocate. Tim Sywinski of Chesterfield County is communications director for the Sierra Club Virginia chapter. Jason Knapp of Reedville is a retired U.S. Naval aviator and clean energy advocate. Erica Kopp of Henrico is a health care lawyer and caretaker for a disabled veteran. Shannon Taylor of Henrico has been the Commonwealth's attorney in the county since 2012. And Mel Tull of Henrico is a U.S. Army veteran and business lawyer and foster child care advocate.
0: All right. Let's see. Over on page 2, in the headline section, Red Cross chapters ask for blood donations. For only the second time in its history, the American Red Cross has declared a national blood shortage, and Hampton Roads chapters are asking the public to donate soon. We really saw a steep decline in blood donations since the end of May, which created a growing gap between the supply and patient needs, said Leslie Crocker, executive director of the American Red Cross of Coastal Virginia. In July, the Red Cross declared a national blood shortage following a 25% decline in June donations. The previous and first declarations came in January 2022 as the country was dealing with the lingering effects of the coronavirus pandemic. This time, Crocker said several factors have contributed to the shortage: summer travel, along with wildfire smoke, foodborne illness, and extreme heat have all kept donors from giving. According to the Red Cross, blood distributions to hospitals nationwide are also 3,500 units higher per week than expected. The factors have created a need for all blood types, but the shortage is especially serious for types O positive, B negative, and AB plasma. Summer is also the height of trauma season for medical providers, the organization said, where traumatic injuries requiring blood transfusions become most frequent. At the Princess Anne Family YMCA, a steady stream of donors trickled into a blood drive room Friday morning. Beth Burham sat on the donation bed, grasping a ubiquitous stress ball. She said she was once a frequent blood donor, but had given less in recent years. Then a family member needed a blood donation in the hospital last year. I was just like, I need to get back into doing that, Burnham said. So I've been, I think, fairly good about doing it regularly since then. Richard Hunter, head coach for the Tide swimming team, helped organize a drive and said he was proud to donate himself. That's something where, you know, you may not see a direct impact, but you know that it's something that people need and you want to have it before you need it, right? Hunter said. Several localities are also participating in the Mayor's Cup, a friendly competition to see which city can donate the most blood through August 31st. Crocker said she couldn't predict who would win this year's competition, but said Chesapeake had won the top prize the past several years. According to the Red Cross, blood cannot be stockpiled due to its limited shelf life and must be replenished through donations. In August, the organization is offering $20 Amazon gift cards for those who donate. Donors must be in good health, weigh at least 110 pounds, and be 16 or older. In Virginia, 16-year-olds must also have parental permission to donate. To schedule a donation appointment or to see a list of nearby blood drives, visit redcross.org or call 1-800-733-2767. 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
1: And our next story on page 2 of today's paper, Sentara and Anthem contracts may expire. Its subheadline is Health System Insurance Have Been Stalled in Negotiations. It's a staff writer story by Sandra J. Panicky. Sentara Health announced on Friday that contracts with Anthem Blue Cross Blue Shield may expire by year's end or early next year if negotiations fail. That potential termination, which includes Medicare and Medicaid contracts, could affect in-network access to Sentara for close to 380,000 Anthem members in the Commonwealth of Virginia. The Hampton Roads-based healthcare system and Anthem Blue Cross Blue Shield of Virginia have been stalled in negotiations for the past 8 months, Sentara said in a news release. Aubrey L. Lane Jr., Sentara's health executive vice president and chief administrative officer, issued a statement that emphasized Sentara's continued effort to negotiate fair agreements in good faith. He explained that as a not-for-profit health system, every dollar received goes back into the mission, not to shareholders. Quote, our existing rates with Anthem already do not support what it takes to deliver care, and Anthem is asking us to accept even less, he said. This comes at a time when hospitals are already facing financial impacts and decreased reimbursements from government cuts. Lane continued, quote, we cannot accept an arrangement that requires us to absorb significant losses for critical patient care so that a corporation which continues to report billions in annual profit can make even more money, he said. We remain ready to reach a fair agreement, and Anthem must come to the table prepared to do that same thing, he said. At this time, there are no changes to member coverage or access to care, Kersha Cartwright, public relations director for Anthem Blue Cross and Blue Shield, said in an email. Quote, Sentara hospitals, physicians, and facilities remain in our network, and members should continue to access care as they normally would, she said. We remain committed to reaching an agreement and are actively negotiating in good faith to avoid any disruption for the members and communities we jointly serve. Cartwright said the insurer is disappointed that Sentara chose to make these negotiations public before they are complete, but the focus remains on reaching an agreement at the negotiating table. Quote, Anthem has a responsibility to negotiate on behalf of the members, employers, and taxpayers we serve to help ensure we provide access to high quality and affordable care for members, Cartwright said. These negotiations should not burden the patients and communities we jointly serve, and we remain optimistic that we can reach an agreement before the current contract expires. Sentara also claims Anthem owes the health systems millions in unpaid claims and other financial obligations. But Anthem's Cartwright said the insurer works to ensure claims are billed accurately and paid appropriately, and that Sentara's regarding claims payments do not reflect the facts. Under the current contract, Sentara remains in network for some Anthem commercial and Medicare members through December 31st and for Medicaid members through January 28th. Sentara said additional contracts could expire on a rolling basis into 2027. Sentara Health reported $14.2 billion in operating revenue and $1.7 billion in net income last year. It also covers more than 900,000 members in Virginia through its Sentara Health Plans Insurance Division. Anthem Blue Cross Blue Shield of Virginia is owned by Elevance Health, which reported $197.6 billion in operating revenue and $5.7 billion in profits last year.
0: All right. Let's see, and then finally on page two, woman dies after house fire in Norfolk. A woman who was rescued from a burning home on East Evans Street died from injuries she suffered in the fire, Norfolk Fire Rescue said Friday. Fire crews responded to multiple calls reporting a structure fire in the 300 block of East Evans Street around 4:47 p.m. Thursday. Firefighters arrived within about 3 minutes of being dispatched and found heavy fire coming from the front of the home. Crews immediately began a vent enter search operation and rescued the trapped woman through a first floor window. She was transported to Norfolk Sentara General Hospital with life-threatening injuries, but later died despite what fire officials describe as the life-saving efforts of first responders and medical personnel. A second person suffered non-life-threatening injuries, but declined transportation to a hospital. One firefighter also suffered non-life-threatening injuries and was taken for evaluation. Firefighters brought the blaze under control by 5:30 p.m. An adjacent home sustained exterior damage. Norfolk Fire Rescue said Friday that the fire's cause and origin appear to have been accidental.
1: Our next story is out of Williamsburg. It's a story from a correspondent, Brandy Santolanza, and the headline is, Chef Takes on Managing Role of Second Street Eateries. After more than 40 years, a new chapter of Second Street American Bistro has begun, with longtime head chef Chris Long recently taking over the reins from founders John and Mickey Chohani as the restaurant's new managing partner. The transition was announced in July, although Long assumed the role earlier this year after spending 10 years learning the ropes of the business beyond the kitchen from the Kohani brothers. Long first came aboard at Second Street in 2006 as head chef to assist with a major overhaul of the restaurant. Quote, it felt like home right out of the gate, said Long, who quickly developed a friendship with the restaurateurs. As the results, managing partner Long now oversees day-to-day aspect of the business, from ensuring the HVAC system, plumbing, and refrigeration are running smoothly, to paying bills and checking in on his 150 staff members. He divides his time between the bistro's original location in Williamsburg, as well as a second location in Newport News near Kiln Creek. Quote, "This is all new for me," he said. "There are so many small pieces that keep both places running smoothly." Long first developed a passion for food while growing up helping out in his grandfather's farm on North Carolina. His family spent a great deal of time harvesting and preserving vegetables such as green beans and corn. Quote, "That was my first real connection between food and family," he said. Long went on to attend culinary school at Asheville Buncombe Technical Community College, where he honed his skills in food as an art form. Quote, "I know it sounds cliche, but that's what I found I could express myself through food," he said. "I worked with some really great chefs who taught me about food, leadership, and how to operate a kitchen effectively." Long worked in a few country clubs and fine dining establishments before he and his wife settled into Williamsburg. He joined the Second Street fold. Quote, "I love the restaurant industry because each day is different. There are new challenges, and that forces you to think outside of the box," Long said. "I found a place in Second Street where I feel comfortable and where I feel like I belong." Most of the Second Street American Bistro's employees feel the same way, with several of the restaurant's bartenders, chefs, and management having been with the establishment for as many years as well. Quote, "They go a long way in making us look good day in and day out," Long said. "It's about good food, good service, and a good atmosphere. It's not rocket science. Food is only a small part of a restaurant. It's also about the service, about the hostess greeting you at the door with a smile and saying good night to you when you leave, and you feeling like you've had a great experience and thinking, wow, that's a really nice place." In his new role, Long does not anticipate making any major changes to the restaurant. He hopes to do some interior renovations to spruce up the dining area and add a few new dishes to the menu, which rotates seasonally along staples like meatloaf, ribs, and seafood, and they'll remain. Quote, "I think the consistency has been the key to our success," Long said. "It's one of our calling cards, having a plate that comes out the same every time. There is nothing on our menu that we are not proud of. We plan to stay loyal to the past while adapting and growing into the future." Mickey, a founding member of Williamsburg Area Restaurant Association, and John Cohaney first opened Second Street American Bistro in 1985. The brothers are slowly taking a step back from operations as they plan for retirement. To honor their contributions, Second Street will host two legacy nights on August 10th and at the Williamsburg location on August 24th in Newport News. The events will include food, storytelling, and memories of Cohaney's four decades in the business.
0: All right. See, we have another story on page four, but I'm going to read an opinion piece on page 12, I'm sorry, and then we can go back to four, and then we can move on to the obituary. Is that good? Okay. All right. A tragic reminder. ODU report underscores importance of emergency preparedness. The March shooting at Old Dominion University in Norfolk was a horrific tragedy. A beloved instructor, a decorated U.S. Army veteran who led the school's ROTC program, was killed and two students wounded in a targeted attack perpetrated by a man previously convicted of terrorist offenses. An independent report released on Tuesday concludes that only by the most miraculous of circumstances could law enforcement or university officials have prevented this horror. It found that ODU's response, as well as most of its efforts to protect students from violence, was admirable, if not exemplary. There are recommended changes that the university should move to adopt, but the report is useful not only to ODU and the larger community, but for schools across the Commonwealth, recognizing that threats such as this persist and institutions must continually evaluate and refine their emergency preparedness strategies to ensure the safety of students, faculty, and staff. What unfolded in Constant Hall on March 12th is every university's nightmare and the darkest fear of every community. An individual operating without the help of accomplices set out to commit an egregious act of violence. He selected ODU as his target, easily obtained a firearm, and carried out a deadly attack. Those charged with ensuring the public safety are generally powerless to disrupt such a scenario, absent a misstep by the perpetrator or an incredible amount of luck. In this case, the ODU police, Norfolk law enforcement, and even federal agencies who knew about the attacker's past had neither. The shooter was able to open fire after confirming he was attacking an ROTC class. The report released last week confirms many of the details already known to the public. Compiled by the law firm Cooley LLP, which was selected by Virginia Attorney General Jay Jones, it sets forth a detailed timeline of events and offers recommendations for university officials to implement. It highlights the remarkable courage of Lieutenant Colonel Brandon A. Shaw, an ODU graduate who served in Afghanistan in Iraq before taking the helm of the ROTC program. He was shot several times as he sought to protect his students and disarm the gunmen, wounds that proved to be fatal. It also notes the bravery of the ROTC cadets who similarly engaged the attacker, risking their own lives in the service of others. Two students had knives and killed the gunman before he could cause more harm. ODU and Norfolk law enforcement officers were lauded for their quick response and professional efforts in a chaotic environment. The report notes that university officials issued prompt emergency alerts and that many of the policies in place at ODU to prevent such an attack worked as well as they could have in these circumstances. What's good, however, can always be refined and improved. The report suggests that providing easier access to buildings for first responders, bolstering a climate of preparedness, and streamlining the emergency alert system would tighten some gaps. These are worth doing quickly. The larger question, more for the Commonwealth than ODU specifically, centers on how someone with past federal terror offenses could be admitted to a Virginia university without school officials knowing about his criminal history. Colleges are prohibited by state law from inquiring about a student's criminal history, which, in this case, puts students at risk. Surely lawmakers can consider a carve-out or other exemption for serious offenses. At the very least, it is worth a robust discussion when the legislature convenes in January. While schools may not need to know about every freshman's minor infractions, they do have a responsibility to identify dangerous individuals who would pose a threat to their classmates. As we continue to mourn the loss of a beloved instructor and American hero, the March attack serves as a tragic reminder to schools across the Commonwealth about the need for constant review of emergency preparedness and a sustained commitment to public safety that is pervasive on every campus. The threats are evident, so to do otherwise is negligent.
1: And back on page 4, here's a story that touches your heart. Retired chef's deputy searches for kidney donor. The subheadline is, "My whole world has been turned upside down," Lyons says. It's a story from a correspondent, Macon Roche. Retired York Pocosin Sheriff's Office deputy Troy Lyons spent 35 years helping those in need. Now he's reaching out to the community for help of his own. As a first responder, Lyons served 8 years in the U.S. Army and after leaving, immediately went to work as a patrol deputy for the York Pocosin Sheriff's Office. There, he worked in almost every capacity, retiring at the rank of captain. He also spent 16 years working for the federal government as part of a disaster mortuary operational response team, which led him to serving stints in Haiti after the 2010 earthquake and in New Orleans after Hurricane Katrina in 2005. In 2023, he was diagnosed with end-stage renal disease. Quote, "It was a shock of a diagnosis," he recalled. "I had been hospitalized for some heart issues, and when I went to my follow-up with my physician, he immediately referred me to a nephrologist. When I finally met with that doctor, he told me that I needed to go to VCU, Virginia Commonwealth University, and start the testing to get on the kidney transplant list. I was numb for several days. It wasn't this idea of this is going to happen eventually. This is what you have to do right now," he said. Lyons is 63 years old. He's now searching for a kidney donor. He was selected by the nonprofit Kidneys for Communities, which helps pair living donors with recipients to be part of Kidneys for First Responder initiatives. The initiative promotes stories of kidney patients and the need for organ donation to save lives within the first responder community. "I've always been a person that has wanted to help," Lyons said, "been willing to help, has offered help. It kills me that I have to tell people that I can't do it anymore. Even reaching out to family and asking if anyone would consider donating was hard," Lyons said. In January of 2025, Lyons began kidney dialysis. While the dialysis is helping him, everything in his life has to be planned around the times that he receives his treatments. "It's a far cry from being before his diagnosis when he was very active. Among the things he used to love was to do traveling, which has to be given up now because of the dialysis." Quote, "I was very much into motorcycling and doing a long-distance motorcycle ride," he said. "That ended because I couldn't even hold a motorcycle up, so that ended by having to get rid of the motorcycle. Even spending a day with his four-year-old grandson wipes him out." Quote, "My whole world has been turned upside down," Lyons said. "Still, even on days that are bad, Lyons tries his best to stay positive." Quote, "I know that I have to plow through it. I know unless I get a kidney transplant, I'm not going to get better," he said. To become a donor, there are multiple ways to help. 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I'll say that again. That's info@kidneysforcommunities.org. Without a transplant, Lyons' mortality is at best another 5 to 10 years. So receiving a donation would literally be a life changer, he said. After the recovery time from receiving a kidney donation, if the kidney functions as advertised, my life can start returning back to normal, Lyons said. My strength will start to come back, my stamina will start to come back, and I'll be able to do things that I did before that I can't do now.
0: All right. We're going to move on to the obituaries. We'll start with the peninsula, and then we'll go on to the south side, and then we'll take a little short break, and then we'll move on to the Sunday break. Okay. Let's see. First off, in Hampton, we have Jane Joanna Durkee, who passed away on July 27th. A visitation will take place at Park Lane or Park Lawn Wood Funeral Home on Thursday, August 6th at 9 a.m. And that funeral home is located at 2551 North Armistead Avenue in Hampton, and a funeral service will immediately follow at 10 a.m. You can visit the Park Lawn Wood Funeral Home's website for a full obituary. James B. Ennis passed away on July 17th, and let's see, a celebration of life will be Saturday, August 8th at 11 a.m. at R. Hayden Smith Funeral Home, which is at 245 South Armistead Avenue in Hampton. And following that celebration of life, a reception will be held at St. Rose of Lima and the Korean Martyrs Catholic Parish, which is at 2114 Bay Avenue in Hampton, and that will happen until 3 p.m. And in lieu of flowers, Jim would have appreciated any remembrance to be made to a veteran service organization of your choice. Also in Hampton, Nancy Chilcote Overton Smith passed away on July 22nd. And I'm sorry, I'm reading online. There is no specific information regarding a service. However, you can visit the Clayton Rollins Funeral Home's website for her full obituary and more information. All right. Gotta make this bigger so I can see it. All right, here we go. In Newport News, Trina Kemp Robertson passed away on July 27th, and a memorial service celebrating her life will be held on August 29th at 2 p.m. at the Light of Hope United Methodist Church, which is at 208 South Plaza Trail in Virginia Beach. And in lieu of flowers, the family respectfully requests that donations be made to the Light of Hope United Methodist Church. Also in Newport News, Joyce Hoge Tysinger passed away on Friday, July 24th, and the family will receive friends Wednesday prior to her service that is going to be at the R. Hayden Smith's Funeral Home, and the visitation will be from 1 to 2 p.m. prior to the funeral service. In Suffolk, William C. Plemons passed away on July 18th. And let's see, there is no information about service, but in lieu of flowers, donations may be made to the Portsmouth Humane Society, but you can visit the Sturtevant Funeral Homes website for more information as they are handling the arrangements. And Sturtevant, it is Sturtevant. In York Pocosin County, James E. Lassiter passed away on July 28th, and the family will receive friends on Monday, August 3rd from 10:30 to 11:30 a.m. at Liberty Live Baptist Church, with a funeral service following at 11:30 a.m. Following that, burial will be at the Peninsula Memorial Park, and you can go to the Peninsula Funeral Home's website to view Mr. Lassiter's full obituary information, as well as more information on his service. Robert Cress Lawrence passed away on July 9th, and a celebration of life service will be held at 11 a.m. on Tuesday, August 4th at the Weymouth Funeral Home, and interment will follow at 3 p.m. at the Albert G. Horton Memorial Veterans Cemetery in Suffolk. And you can visit the Weymouth Funeral Home's website for his full obituary and more service detail. And it looks like that is it for the Peninsula funeral, I mean Peninsula, obituaries on to the South Side.
1: And I have a story, if I may, from the Daily Break today, Kirsten. And it is another heartwarming story that gives those of us who are at a certain point in life that there's stuff out there we can still do, like volunteering for WHRO, among other things. So this is a good story. Suffolk Art Gallery. The headline is Still Winning at 92 Years Old. And the subhead is Fairy Tale Bird People are at the latest show in Portsmouth's painter's long tradition. It's a story by staff writer Colin Warren Hicks. Gene Peacock started painting at age 50 and quickly started collecting first place awards from Hampton Roads art shows in the 1980s. Throughout the 1990s, her works received prominent places in local galleries and museums, with new exhibitions garnering media attention and critical reviews. Peacock is now 92 years old, and she's still winning art awards. Last fall, the non-agenerarian, gosh, I hope I got that right, the non-agenerarian took home the Best in Show Award from the Suffolk Art League's annual juried exhibition. The competition's theme was Dadaism, the early 20th century art movement that aggressively challenged social norms. And Peacock submitted one painting. It was called Pumpkin Baby with Her Worry Beads, a standalone photo. Okay, Get In, and photo series titled A Feeling I Am Being Followed. Her photographs netted her a grand prize of $500 and a solo exhibit this year at the Suffolk Art Gallery. But those photos are not part of that exhibit. Instead, Peacock has chosen to display paintings of a completely different nature. Her exhibition is entitled The Door of Good, A Fairy Tale. It opened July 25th and tells the fantastical tale set in anthropomorphic birds. Each of the over one dozen frames shows a next chapter in the story of Lucinia, a young and pretty and innocent bluethroat taken from her parents' farm at the royal castle and debauched court of an eastern kingbird and harlequin duck. Much like the seed for Peacock's autistic origin story, her dark fairy tale arose from a moment of spontaneous inspiration. Before ever starting to paint, Peacock owned a cookie company on 17th Street at the Virginia Beach oceanfront. One afternoon on a slow day, she was sitting out front at a counter, doodling to pass the time. Quote, they were having a boardwalk art show, and some artists came in, and this one particular artist, he saw me doodling, and he started talking to me about art, Peacock remembered. He said, that's very interesting. Are you doing art? I said, no, I just like to doodle. I do it sometimes here. He said, well, why don't you go and sign up for a class? So she did. She enrolled in a class at Tidewater Community College. And that taught her discipline and techniques such as perspective and shadowing. Quote, real, you know, totally classical stuff, Peacock recalled. But there I was in my 50s. I know I can do what I feel like. I don't care about color gray. So I entered a show, and I won. And she kept entering shows, quote, and I won. I mean, I just won. Peacock recalled, I won a lot of shows because I was doing what I wanted to do, she said. After a while, the once middle-aged novice who put brush to canvas only to find surprising skill became the president of the Tidewater Artists Association. Art critic Carol Rand Hudson praised Peacock's work in a November 3, 1991 review in the Virginian Pilot and the Ledger Star. Several pieces put on display at Sacred Heart Catholic Church in Norfolk. Quote, "While Peacock paints passionately with rhythm, abstract shapes, and sensual, rich color, it is the figure that gives Peacock the power of narrative," Rand Hudson wrote. Quote, "In just 5 years, she has gone from symbolic paintings to complex, arresting allegories." Before long, the D. Art Center in Norfolk offered Peacock her own studio. She now lives in Old Town Portsmouth and used to get to her studio by walking down the road for about 8 minutes to catch the Elizabeth River Ferry to downtown Norfolk. She used to make the journey even in frightful weather, she said, and recalled one particularly hard walk to work. Quote, "It was February, and it was muddy, and it was cold. We'd gotten some snow. It was just gloomy, gloomy, and cold and bitter." The minute she reached her studio and sat down in front of her easel, she started to already dread the journey home. Quote, "I started thinking about walking back because it would be about 4:30 by then, and darker and colder. And if I were a bird, I could fly back." She imagined bird people. Then she started to paint the bird people, and the focus of her next exhibition was born. Quote, "The Door of Good, a Fairy Tale," debuted at the D. Art Center in October of 1997, before moving to the Portsmouth Art Center as a multimedia theatrical installation. It was a collaboration work, Peacock and Matthew Bernier, a psychotherapist and internationally known puppeteer, combining her paintings with his marionettes, audio narration, and original music. Quote, "These are smart paintings, redolent of so much modernistic art, and including Matisse and Picasso, reviewer Art Teresa Annis wrote in the Pilot in November 1997. The Pilot rated the show as one of the 10 best local art exhibits of the year, the only one by local artists to make the list. Peacock's fairy tale paintings were later put on display again around the year 2000 in Suffolk and Chesapeake. They were shown again in Suffolk in 2012 when Peacock and Bernier co-authored a book, The Door of Good, which, with a written version of the dark fairy tale illustrated by Peacock's paintings. When the Suffolk Art League gave Peacock her choice of what to present in a solo exhibition, the decision was easy. She chose what she described as her magnum opus. Quote, "The Door of Good, a Fairy Tale," runs through the Suffolk Art Gallery through September 5th.
0: All right, we're going to take a short promotion break, and then we'll continue on.

And now we have the obituaries from Southside Hampton Roads. Frank Pasteur Thomas IV. Francis Frank Pasteur Thomas IV, age 43, passed away on Sunday, June 28, 2026, in Austin, Texas. Born on August 13, 1982, he was beloved by a beloved son of Robin Jane Thomas and the late Francis Pasteur Thomas III and the late Marion Crenshaw Thomas. Frank was the proud father of his daughter, Isla Ray Thomas. He is survived by her mother, Shoma Shakir Thomas, his mother, Robin Jane Thomas, his Megan Becker Thomas, his nieces, Laura Elizabeth Gillard Thomas Jr., Betty Lou Thomas, Ford Tupper, and his beloved dog, Dutch. Joan G. Haas, 94, passed away on Tuesday, July 28th of 26. She was preceded in death by her parents, Lyle and Lillian Gunderson, daughter Laurel Coco, and sister Nancy Gunderson. R.W. Baker and Company Funeral Home in downtown Suffolk Chapel is serving the family. Memorial donations may be made to the American Cancer Society. William C. Clemens. Mr. William Bill Klein Clemens, 89 years old, of 9228 Wignelli Street in Suffolk, Virginia, died peacefully in his home on July 18, 2026. Mr. Clemens was born in Haywood County, North Carolina, on March 21, 1937, the second child of Kenneth Vincent Clemens and Bonnie Lee Meadows Clemens. In lieu of flowers, donations may be made to the Portsmouth Humane Society, and the

1937, the second child of Kenneth Vincent Plemons and Bonnie Lee Meadows Plemons. In lieu of flowers, donations may be made to the Portsmouth Humane Society and the Sturdivant Funeral Home, Bennett's Creek Chapel, is handling arrangements. Charles James Blair Jr. Charles James Blair Jr. passed away on Sunday, July 26, 2026, in Virginia Beach. He was born on January 8, 1961, in Syracuse, New York, the oldest son of the late Charles James Blair Sr. and Mary Grace McLaughlin Blair. Visitation will be held at 2 p.m. on Saturday, August 8, 26, at Holloman Brown Funeral Home, Princess Anne Chapel, 3445 Princess Anne Road, Virginia Beach. Michael C. Chapman went to be with the Lord on July 26 at the age of 63 at Sentara Lee Hospital in Norfolk, Virginia. He was a resident of Virginia Beach, Virginia. Michael was born on July 14, 1962, in Cambridge, Massachusetts, to Charles Leonard Chapman and his wife, Janine Chapman. A celebration of life will be held at the Suburban Christian Church, 5132 Bellamy Manor Drive, Virginia Beach, on August 4, 2026, at 2:30 p.m., with military honors. Marianne Brereton Dukas. Marianne Brereton Dukas, 78 years old, passed away peacefully on July 27, 2026, at home with her family by her side. Marianne was a graduate of Chatham College, now Chatham University. She taught and administered at several schools, including the Hong Kong School for the Blind and Cape Henry Collegiate School, before becoming head of Chesapeake Bay Academy in 1994. Over the next two decades, she expanded the school to K through 12, achieving a VAIS accreditation, and led the school's transition from rented space to its own campus. Marianne dedicated her life to the advancement of the underserved and marginalized. Though no public service, no memorial service will be held, please consider making a donation to a cause that continues the work of Marianne Brereton Dukas. Daniel Eugene Guest died on July 20, 26, at the age of 83. He was born on April 30, 1943, to the late Graydon and Eleanor Guest in Ohio. He graduated from Kent State University in 1965 and spent the majority of his career with General Electric, where he worked until his well-earned retirement. The family requests that memorials be made to Good Shepherd Lutheran Church, 1489 Laskin Road in Virginia Beach, where funeral services will also be held on August 21 at 3 p.m. Please visit Dan's memorial at www.nationalcremation.com. That's www.nationalcremation.com. Continuing with obituaries from Southside Hampton Roads, John Lee Hargrove, a beloved husband, brother, and uncle and friend, was born on December 3, 1952, in Salisbury, Maryland, and unexpectedly passed away on July 26, 2026, in Virginia Beach at the age of 72. John's career saw him excel in management, where he led with integrity and education and dedication. His colleagues remember him as a fair and inspiring leader, always ready to lend a helping hand. A memorial service will be
and held in honor of John's life. That'll be held at the St. John's Baptist Church, located at 2300 Holland Road, Virginia Beach, on Saturday, August 8th at

0: 11 a.m. A reception will follow in the social hall. Visit www.vacremationsociety.com to view his full obituary and leave a fond memory of words of condolence. And again, that's www.vacremationsociety.com for John Lee Hargrove. Philippa Ann Lipscomb, 85 years old, passed away on July 7, 2026, at her home in Virginia Beach, surrounded by her loving family. She earned her Bachelor of Arts degree from Virginia Wesleyan College and a Master of Arts degree in gifted education from Norfolk State University. She retired from Virginia Beach City Schools after a 35-year career teaching fourth-grade students at the Old Donation Center for Gifted and Talented. A memorial service celebrating Philippa's life is planned for this fall. Details will be announced when available. More information can be found and condolences shared at www.vacremationsociety.com. Helen C. McGinn. Helen Carolyn Stefanik McGinn passed away on July 21, 2026. She was born on March 31, 1933, in Uxbridge, Massachusetts, to the late Walter Stefanik's and Barbara Stefanik's. She was preceded in death by her husband, John P. McGinn, Sr., sister Viola Winder, and brother Ralph Francis Salvas. A funeral mass will be conducted at St. Gregory the Great Catholic Church in Virginia Beach at a future date. Condolences may be offered at www.virginiacremationsociety.com. Russell J. Thorne, 93 years old, of Virginia Beach, went to be with his Lord on Thursday, July 30th, 2026. Russell was born in Bellington and was raised in Newell, West Virginia, where he graduated as class valedictorian at Wells High School. He attended Vanderbilt University, where he majored in mechanical engineering and participated in the Naval ROTC program. He was commissioned as an ensign in the Navy in 1954. He served as an engineering officer aboard the USS Ault. He was honorably discharged from the United States Navy in 1957 with the rank of lieutenant junior grade. A funeral service will be held at 11 a.m. on Saturday, August 8th at St. Paul's United Methodist Church, 437 Providence Road, Chesapeake. A reception will follow at the church social hall. A private interment service will be held at a later date. In lieu of flowers, expressions of sympathy may be made through donations to his beloved church, St. Paul's United Methodist Church. Kathy Ann White. Our hearts are broken to report that Kathy has succumbed to Parkinson's disease after a 24-year diagnosis on July 28, 2026. She enjoyed cheerleading, which she participated in at high school, where she graduated in 1969. She carried this hobby well into college. After moving from New York to Virginia Beach, she joined Thalia United Methodist Church. Her active life after school included coaching softball, playing volleyball, singing in a chorus, line dancing, the Red Hat Society, and driving a church bus. Her later years were occupied by crafts, flowers, being an active member of a recreation center's senior program, and her bi-monthly luncheons. A memorial service will be held on Thursday, August 6, 2026, at Thalia United Methodist Church, 4321 Virginia Beach Boulevard, at 1 p.m. Condolences may be shared at www.virginiacremationsociety.com. Again, that's condolences may be shared at www.virginiacremationsociety.com. Peggy Sims Wilkinson, age 94, passed away peacefully on July 6, 2026, at Westminster Canterbury in Virginia Beach. Peggy was born in Florida, the daughter of the late Sion and Gladys Stalls. She was predeceased by her husbands, George Buddy Sims and Commander Don Wilkinson, U.S. Navy retired. A small family service will be held at Westminster Canterbury on July 28, 2026. The family wishes to express its gratitude to the nursing and hospice teams at Westminster. Condolences may be offered at www.virginiacremationsociety.com. Erin Malia Cross peacefully entered the kingdom of her God on July 17, 2026. While we were unprepared for her departure, we find comfort in knowing she is now at peace. Erin exemplified immense strength and resilience facing the challenges of the past 3 years with remarkable grace and fortitude. She was born August 22, 1980 in Honolulu, Hawaii, to Cheryl and Timothy Cross. She shared her birth with her twin sister, Erica. Her childhood was spent in navigating the East Coast as the daughter of a naval officer. A distinguished alumna of Norfolk Christian High School, class of 1999, Erin initially received a full vocal scholarship to Old Dominion University. Following her passion for the fine arts, she pursued and earned a master's degree in the field. Erin dedicated her career to education, serving as an inspirational educator, mentor, and advocate for her students at Old Dominion University, Regent University, and Doane University in Crete, Nebraska, in addition to her extensive online teaching endeavors. Serena Johnson passed away on June 30th, 2026. A memorial service will be held 2 p.m. Friday, August 7, 2026 at Metropolitan Funeral Service, Berkeley Chapel. Dora Marshall Mullins. We honor the memory with grateful hearts of Dora Marshall Mullins, who joined our Lord on August 21st, 2025. Dora was our beloved daughter, sister, wife, Nan, teacher, and friend. Born in Hilton Village, Newport News, she began her violin studies at age 5, taught by her mother. She joined the Norfolk Symphony at age 13 and later began Concertmaster of Norfolk Peninsula, Roanoke, and Virginia Beach Symphonies. Her teacher, I.E. Feldman, created the Feldman Quartet, in which Dora played for 38 years as first violinist. Her love of family was her proudest and most important achievement. Please join us at Haygood United Memorial Church on August 16th at 3 p.m. to celebrate the legacy of love and music Dora shared with all she knew.
1: All right, time for a couple more stories. In the Sunday break, back to page one, another story about art. Art gets a retrospective and a first. Painter gave canvas a revolutionary dimension and color work. Artist Paul Reed didn't only experiment with bright colors and bold geometric patterns, he also asked a question that in the mid-20th century was revolutionary. Why do all paintings have to be shaped like rectangles or squares? They didn't, of course. Reed, a Washington, D.C.-based abstract painter, proved that by branching out onto canvases with 5, 6, or even 7 sides, turning those unique shapes into another element of his art. It was very liberating, said Holly Coons, executive director of the Mary M. Torgler Fine Arts Center at Christopher Newport University. His works are incredibly vibrant, dynamic, and fun. They celebrate the freedom of artistic expression. This summer, the Torgler opened a major retrospective of Reed's entire six-decade career. The exhibit, set to run through October 4th, showcases 122 pieces, mainly acrylic paintings, but also varied media such as sculpture, photography, collages, and screen prints. Reed was a founding member of the Washington Color School, an influential post-World War II art movement known for its emphasis on pure colors and crisp shapes such as giant horizontal stripes, circles, squares, and zigzags rather than people or objects. The movement shone a national spotlight on artistic innovation in the nation's capital. Many Washington Color School painters created particularly vivid colors by pouring paints directly onto raw canvases and letting them soak in rather than brushing them on. At times, the artists created sharp edges with their colors. At others, they let paints overlap to form new shades. Reed, who lived from 1919 to 2015, spent time as a graphic designer and art director for the Peace Corps outside of his prolific 60-year studio career. He also affected multiple generations of students as a longtime art teacher. To present a full chronological story of Reed's creative journey, the Torgler reorganized gallery spaces and added display walls, said Lucas Matheson, curator of exhibitions. We always make changes in layout from show to show, but this presentation is a significant change, Matheson said. I'm confident our returning visitors will feel as though they are walking through a brand new gallery. One of the retrospective's standout pieces is Hackensack, a 13-foot-tall geometrical composition in yellow, orange, red, and white. It was so huge that it was never fully stretched out in any exhibition in Reed's lifetime, Coons noted. This is the first time. The Torgler borrowed Reed's pieces from several museums, although the bulk came in from Oklahoma City Museum of Art. Reed's daughter, Jean Reed Roberts, donated much of her father's artwork to that museum, which had purchased a collection of his works from the now-closed Washington Gallery of Modern Art after his death at age 96. Torgler leaders hope the color-drenched exhibit will be joyful and educational for art history experts and museum novices alike. A surprising number of people aren't aware of the Washington Color School, Coons said. We're neighbors of Washington, D.C., here in Hampton Roads, so this felt like particularly relevant content, and it just seemed perfect for summer. So if you'd like to go, the exhibit is open from 10 a.m. to 5 p.m. Tuesdays through Saturdays and noon to 5 p.m. Sundays, closed Mondays. And this is going on through October 4th. And where this is at the Mary M. Torgler Fine Arts Center, which is at Christopher Newport University, which is at One Avenues of the Art in Newport News. Admission is free, and you can go on to the Torgler's website or call 757-594-0800.
0: And I might add that the Torgler is a wonderful museum. Its entrance is free, as you noted, and parking is directly across the street to the door, and it's also free. Doesn't get better than that. Well, another story in the Daily Break is from social media. And the headline is, Would Your Life Make a Good Documentary? It's a New York Times story from Madison Malone Kircher. Dramatic orchestral music begins to play as a woman steps into the frame, sitting down in a comfortable chair in a well-lit, tasteful yet nondescript living room. She tucks a few errant hairs behind her ears, adjusts a microphone on her lapel, and wriggles back into the seat to get more comfortable. Are you ready? Asks a voice off camera. The scene is familiar to modern documentary fans, an introduction that suggests interview subjects are about to spill their guts and share their deepest, darkest memories. It's also a new social media trend for which, since late June, users on platforms including TikTok and Instagram Reels have filmed videos of themselves imagining sitting down for next Netflix documentaries about their own lives. Workplace microdramas, leaked group chats, the ordeal of living through the Four Loko era. The videos use a song from the trailer for a Netflix documentary, a real one, about a convicted murderer and former professional football player, Aaron Hernandez. Sophia Barkankova, who is 30 and recently left a job, investment banking, filmed a version that showed her preparing for when Netflix finally makes a docuseries, quote, about that one place I worked, she said. It has been reviewed 13 million times. She thought the familiar tropes made the meme funny. Quote, I love watching Netflix documentaries. I'm like a total true crime junkie, Barkankova, who lives in London, said. So many of these documentaries, the format's just so relatable. They sitting down, the violins, it's something that we've all heard 1,000 times in these docs. Quote, the instantly familiar hook can be powerful. Quote, all audiences are really drawn to that moment, which has been used in many documentaries of a subject preparing for the interview to start, Adam Del Dio, Netflix's vice president for documentaries, said. I think it gives audiences a sense of the relationship between the subject and the director, also with the film crew that's around them, he said. Del Dio cited a documentarian Errol Morris, who used a similar conversational technique in his acclaimed 23 film, The Fog of War, as one original of the style. Jenna Bush Hager, the Today co-host and daughter of former President George W. Bush, posted a video sitting down for a faux documentary alluding to the time that she was busted for underage drinking. Actor Morris Chestnut posted one about his character's tragic death in Boys in the Hood. Rufus Wainwright looked pensive as he sat down to talk about how, quote, he quietly shaped the emotional development of an entire generation through Shrek and Meet the Robinsons. Quote, he had heart-rending songs of both movies and soundtracks. And Vanessa Hudgens said that she was ready to spill the beans about her time at East High, parenthesis, that's the fictional setting of High School Musical, end quote. Stephen Crawford, 22, filmed his version pretending to sit down for a documentary about vaping. Quote, me, when Netflix is interviewing the few people who've never touched a vape and survived in 2045, he wrote the caption. Crawford said he feels documentaries in the streaming era had moved away from an older, purely educational model to something closer to infotainment. Quote, who doesn't like a little tea or mess around now and then? He asked with a laugh. There might be something more to the viral videos, though. While many are presented as jokes, it seems that their subjects would be more than ready to make those documentaries in earnest and take the fame and or infamy if given the chance. Crawford, an aspiring content creator in Atlanta who works in customer service, said he constantly thinks about how his life might translate for an audience. Quote, I do live my life thinking like any moment could be content, he said. I try to record everything. Barkankova was struck by the same realization when watching a Netflix documentary. Quote, should I marry a murderer that used Snapchat to Snapchat content as a storytelling device. Quote, people want to be famous, she said. People want to talk. People love talking about themselves and their experiences. Brooke Aaron Duffy, a communications professor at Cornell University who researches social media and digital culture, said the trend came from years of conditioning by social media platforms. Quote, the rise of influencer culture is driven from below and people wanting to make a living out of this and share content, Duffy said. But platform companies, too, have been prodding us from above and encouraging us to put ourselves out there, she said. The trend, she added, is memeified meta-reflection on media and culture right now. We're pretending that our lives are a documentary, she said, because platform companies have been telling us that they are.
1: All right. Let's see here. Also, my daily break is the national bestsellers for the week. Starting off with the hardcover fiction. Number 10, Mad Mabel by Sally Hepworth. Number 9, The Shampoo Effect by Jenny Jackson. Number 8, Ransom by Daniel Silva. Number 8, Prince of Swords by Elise Kova. Number 6, Cool Machine by Colson Whitehead. Number 5, A Forsaken Prophecy by Stacey McEwen. Number 4, The Country Road Murders, a thriller by James Patterson and Mike Lupica. Number 3, Whistler by Ann Patchett. Number 2, Yesteryear by Carol Claire Perk. And the number 1 hardcover fiction for the week is The Calamity Club by Catherine Stockett. For our top 10 hardcover nonfiction for the week, number 10, Cancel Me If You Can by Dave Portney. Number 9, The King Is Coming, It's Time to Prepare for the Return of Christ by John Bevere. Number 8, Revolution, The Birth of the Greatest Nation in the History of the World by Eric McTaxas. Number 7, The Land and Its People, Essays by David Sedaris. Number 6, Courage Can Save Us, 10 Extraordinary Americans and the Fight for Our Future by Rye Barkut. Number 5, The Day After, How to Wield Power in Post-Trump World by Brian Tyler Cohen. Number 4, Communication, Finding My Way Back to Faith by J.D. Vance. Number 3, The Price of Becoming, The Compounding Practices of High Performance by Ryan Hawk. Number 2, Strangers, A Memoir of Marriage by Belle Burden. And the number 1 hardcover nonfiction for this week is Regime Change, Inside the Imperial Presidency of Donald Trump by Maggie Haberman and Jonathan Swan.
0: Well, I have a choice, Kirsten, and so let me know what your pleasure would be here. I can read from the opinion page, or there's a story about mom and pop spots in a lake resort area.
1: Is that in the money section?
0: That is in the Sunday break.
1: Okay. Yeah, I'd read the second one.
0: Yeah. And it is kind of fun.
1: Okay.
0: And the headline is All in the Family. As Minnesota mom and pop spots dwindle, the fifth generation of the Pohoskies has taken ownership of 10 Mile Lake Resort. This is a story out of the Minnesota Star Tribune by Reed Forgrave. The legend of 10 Mile Lake Resort in Dalton, Minnesota, spans 5 generations and 120 years. And it starts like this. Anthony Prohosky, who'd emigrated from Bohemia in the late 1800s at the age of 14, owned a hotel and a bar in nearby Nashua. Way back in 1906, a man stayed at Prohosky's hotel, drank in his bar, and ran up a substantial bill that he couldn't pay. The two struck a handshake deal. The man's bill was forgiven, and Prohaska purchased the man's resort, then just a few cottages on 10 Mile Lake in Otter Tail County. So Prohaska and his wife raised their 6 children there, renaming the resort Camp Prohaska. The family business passed through generations to Prohaska's daughter and her husband, Nellie and Fred Schultz, in 1921, to his grandsons, Ben and Jerry Schultz, in 1958, to his great-great-sons' grandsons, Mike and Pat Schultz, in 1991, and finally, last year, to Prohaska's great-great-granddaughter. On a recent summer evening, that great-great-great-granddaughter, Sydney Schultz, 32, strode through the wood-paneled lodge and greeting longtime patrons. One family seated for dinner remembered when Schultz was a kid, biking around the campground all day long, walking into people's campers like she owned the place. Now, as she held court in 10 Mile Lakes Resort Historic Lodge, she really did own the place. The lodge stands as a relic of bygone Minnesota era. Once upon a time, places like the 10 Mile Lake Resort served as a backbone of Minnesota's summer tourism. In the 1960s, the state boasted more than 3,000 lakeside resorts. But time passed. Younger generations demanded more amenities. Some mom and pops didn't adapt. The financial realities of small resorts made less and less sense as profit margins shrank and lakeshore land values and property taxes skyrocketed. Today, Minnesota's mom and pop resorts have become a rare breed. Minnesota now has fewer than 700 resorts, with mom and pops crowded out by larger, upscale resorts like Grand View Lodge in Nisswa, or Cragen's Resort on Gull Lake in Brainerd, or Rutgers Bay Lake Resort in Deerwood. Then 10 Mile Lake Resort keeps its... The 10 Mile Resort keeps its things simple. No golf course, no spa, just 13 newly renovated cabins, 91 seasonal campgrounds for RVs and mobile homes on 30 lakeside acres. The main attraction, aside from the generations-long relationships built here, is 10 Mile Lake, named for being 10 miles from an old trading post. Quote, "They cater to the occasionals," Linda Schultz, Sydney's mother, said. "The big resorts. We cater to the year after year after year people coming to the same cabin every year so they can have the same family next door. The key to the resorts against the odds success story is the continuity of family ownership that has cultivated it as one big family. When visitors finished their lake week this summer, they put down a deposit for the same room and same week next summer. That's why 10 Mile Lake Resort is believed to be the resort owned by a single family longer than any other Minnesota resort. Once you're in, you're hooked for life." Quote, "We have grandparents who went here, then their kids," Sydney Schultz said. "I grew up with these kids, and they're still coming back today, bringing their kids." A resort centered on family. When they were young, Sydney Schultz and her cousin Ben Schultz would cook together in the resort's steakhouse. They'd have heart-to-hearts in the walk-in cooler, fantasizing about somebody running the place themselves. Ben Schultz is now the resort's general manager and a majority owner. Quote, "It's all I've ever known," Sydney Schultz said. Quote, "Half these people have known me for my whole life," said Ben Schultz, whose 4 kids and wash dishes and scoop ice cream at the resort. Sydney even met her husband at the resort at a community Minnesota Resorts Conference, her parents met the owners of Cedar Point Resort near Grand Rapids, Minnesota. They happened to have a son who was single at the time. The parents set up their kids. Quote, on our first date, I said, well, I'll be moving to Fergus Falls and buying my parents' resort, Sydney said. And he said, sounds good to me. History colors the lodge, a black and white photo of men in swimsuits and women in ankle-length dresses, frolicking in the lake a century ago. A 1916 oil painting showcasing the old lakeside dance hall. A photo of nine men posing on May 27, 1956, with dozens of walleye fish on a stringer. Portraits of Anthony and Anna Prochaska, he with the walrus mustache, she with the formal black dress, and with stand-up collar, and the forebearers of this Minnesota tradition. To survive through the generations, the resort had adapted. Wi-Fi and cable television, once a luxury, are now a necessity. The restaurant used to be their biggest moneymaker, open year-round. Now the steakhouse is only open seasonally, more of an amenity than a main attraction. Quote, still, get the big burger, get the salad with homemade blue cheese dressing, get the homemade cranberry butter, which Mike Schultz insists tastes great, even on cardboard. The upfront costs, like property taxes, lakeshore land, are one reason why mom-and-pop resorts are disappearing. Another reason, it's an all-consuming time investment. For 3 or 4 months a year, Sydney Schultz said, you must be available 24/7, responsible for the 500 people who may be staying at the resort at any one time. That's why her parents live a 2-minute drive from the resort, and why she and her husband are still living in the Twin Cities suburbs. They wait for the perfect home to open up on the lake. They want to be just as close, because you never know when an emergency might strike, whether a burst pipe or a destructive storm. Off seasons are consumed by repairs, renovations, and improvements, not to mention getting snowed in by drifts reaching the roof line of the cabins. Over the past 2 decades, the family has gutted and remodeled every cabin during the colder months. They've added water toys to the beach and installed a bocce ball court. The work is exhausting. Most days are good, said Mike Schultz, Sydney's dad and expert handyman. But by the end of the summer, you're really done. But the Schultzes say it's all in the service of keeping the resort a summer touchstone for generations of families. It's a tradition, a headline says. On a recent summer evening in the 2,099-acre lake shimmered on the evening sun amid rows of corn. One family started a campfire, another threw a tennis ball off their dock, and a golden retriever dove into the water after it. Chris Van Horn and his brother Mike were from Missouri, were in cowboy hats and overalls, and they dipped chunks of the day's fish catch, walleyes mostly, into the fryer to feed dozens of relatives. They sipped hams and toasted each other with Blackberry Crown Royal. Their family has come here the same week in June since 1953. Quote, it's a tradition, and a great family tradition, Chris Van Horn said. Mike Schultz recently built a sauna. He spent this off-season building a massive pirate ship-themed playground. He climbed up to a playground crow's nest and waved to those below. Loons wailed far out into the lake, not far from a pontoon. The water lapped up against the pencil reeds in a marsh spot near the shore. The sun dipped low. Quote, we have the best sunset in the whole wide world, Linda Schultz sighed. She hugged a man, Kurt Ede, who has been visiting for nearly half a century. "This is Eads," she said, "is the greatest resort in the world because it's all family."
1: It's an interesting story. All right, and let's see, in the last few minutes, from the Work and Money section on page 4, study, people are tracking spending more closely. Americans say rising prices, risk of job loss contribute to tracking spending. One way to pay more attention to your spending habits is to simply buckle down and do it. But sometimes willpower isn't enough. When it comes to changing a behavior, often an outside force is key to sustaining motivation. A recent NerdWallet survey conducted online by the Harris Poll examines 5 common reasons causing Americans to pay closer attention to their finances right now. Ramped up attention is only the first half of the story. Thinking more about your money without taking concrete steps, even small ones, can only lead to increased anxiety. Pairing action with that attention is what really makes a difference. First, rising prices. More than 4 in 5 of Americans, 83%, say rising prices and the cost of living has contributed to them tracking spending more closely in 2026, according to the NerdWallet study. Number 2, overspending. Nearly 3/4 of Americans, 73%, say that realizing they were overspending more than they thought they were in general has contributed to them tracking spending more closely in 2026. If you relate, here's where to start. If you aren't already, start by tracking your spending for a single month. That means recording expenses manually or using an expense tracking app, with the goal being to find a tracking method you can stick with. Number 3, specific goals. 2/3 of Americans, 66%, say having a specific goal has contributed to them tracking spending more closely in 2026. Unlike the first 2 entries on this list, which are reactions to challenging financial situations, creating a specific goal is proactive in anticipation of future circumstances. Many money goals may even have a positive connotation, saving for a vacation, for example. Number 4, life changes. More than 2 in 5 Americans, 43%, say a major life change, like buying a house, new job, or starting a family, has contributed to them tracking spending more closely in 2026. And then finally, number 5, job insecurity. More than 2 in 5 Americans say concern about job loss, 42%, has contributed to them tracking spending more closely in 2026. If you relate, here's where to start. In June, NerdWallet's Financial Resilience Index captured this concern from another angle. Only 63% of Americans say they had enough cash on hand to cover an unexpected $1,000 expense this month. Losing a job immediately crimps cash flow, and not having a cash cushion causes problems to quickly compound. That's why starting an emergency fund is often the first priority in financial planning. All right, but we're just about out of time here. That says 1:59, right? Okay, I don't have my glasses on, I can't see. But you have been listening to a combined reading of the Sunday Virginian Pilot and the Daily Press, dated August 2nd, 2026. 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
0: Welcome to Bible Readings. I'm Hans Josephson for the Virginia Voice. Today we begin our reading
3: in the book of 2 Samuel, chapter 11, starting with verse 18. Joab sent David a full account of the battle. He instructed the messenger, "When you have finished giving the king this account of the battle, the king's answer may flare up, and he may ask you, 'Why did you get so close to the city to fight? Didn't you know they would shoot arrows from the wall? Who killed Abimelech, son of Jerubbesheth? Didn't a woman throw an upper millstone on him from the wall so that he died in Thebez? Why did you get so close to the wall?' If he asks you this, then say to him, 'Also, your servant Uriah the Hittite is dead.'" The messenger set out. When he arrived, he told David everything Joab had sent him to say. The messenger said to David, "The men overpowered us and came out against us in the open, but we drove them back to the entrance to the gate of the city. Then the archers shot arrows at your servants from the wall, and some of the king's men died. Moreover, your servant Uriah the Hittite is dead." David told the messenger, "Say this to Joab, 'Don't let this upset you. The sword devours one as well as another. Press the attack against the city and destroy it.' Say this to encourage Joab." When Uriah's wife heard that her husband was dead, she mourned for him. After the time of mourning was over, David had her brought to his house, and she became his wife and bore him a son. But the thing David had done displeased the Lord. The Lord sent Nathan to David. When he came to him, he said, "There are two men in a certain town, one rich and the other poor. The rich man had a very large number of sheep and cattle, but the poor man had nothing except one little ewe lamb he had bought. He raised it, and it grew up with him and his children. It shared his food and drank from his cup and even slept in his arms. It was like a daughter to him. Now a traveler came to the rich man, but the rich man refrained from taking one of his own sheep or cattle to prepare a meal for the traveler who had come to him. Instead, he took the ewe lamb that belonged to the poor man and prepared it for the one who had come to see him." David burned with anger against the man and said to Nathan, "As surely as the Lord lives, the man who did this deserves to die. He must pay for that lamb four times over because he did such a thing and had no pity." Then Nathan said to David, "You are the man. This is what the Lord, the God of Israel, says. I anointed you king over Israel, and I delivered you from the hand of Saul. I gave your master's house to you and your master's wives into your arms. I gave you the house of Israel and Judah. And if all this had been too little, I would have given you even more. Why did you despise the word of the Lord by doing what is evil in his eyes? You struck down Uriah the Hittite with the sword and took his wife to be your own. You killed him with the sword of the Ammonites. Now, for the sword will never depart from your house, because you despised me and took the wife of Uriah the Hittite to be your own. This is what the Lord says: out of your own household I am going to bring calamity upon you. Before your very eyes I will take your wives and give them to one who is close to you, and he will lie with your wives in broad daylight. You did it in secret, but I will do this thing in broad daylight before all Israel." Then David said to Nathan, "I have sinned against the Lord." Nathan replied, "The Lord has taken away your sin, but you are not going to die. Because you have done this thing, you have made the enemies of the Lord show utter contempt. So the son born to you will die." We now continue our reading in the New Testament, the Gospel of Luke, chapter 23, beginning at verse 39. One of the criminals who hung there beside Jesus hurled insults at him, saying, "Aren't you the Christ? Save yourself and us." But the other criminal rebuked him. "Don't you fear God?" he said. "Since you are under the same sentence, we are punished justly, for we are getting what our deeds deserve, but this man has done nothing wrong." Then he said, "Jesus, remember me when you come into your kingdom." Jesus answered him, "I tell you the truth, today you will be with me in paradise." It was now about the sixth hour, and darkness came over the whole land until the ninth hour, for the sun stopped shining, and the curtain of the temple was torn in two. Jesus called out with a loud voice, "Father, into your hands I commit my spirit." When he said this, he breathed his last. The centurion, seeing what had happened, praised God and said, "Surely this was a righteous man." But all the people who had gathered to witness this sight saw what took place. They beat their breasts and went away. But all those who knew him, including the women who had followed him from Galilee, stood at the distance watching these things. Now there was a man named Joseph, a member of the council, a good and upright man, who had not consented to their decision and action. He came from a Judean town of Arimathea, and he was waiting for the kingdom of God. Going to Pilate, he asked for Jesus' body. He then took it down and wrapped it in linen cloth, placed it in a tomb cut in the rock, one in which no one had yet been laid. It was preparation day, and the Sabbath was about to begin. The women who had come with Jesus from Galilee followed Joseph and saw the tomb and how his body was laid in it. Then they went home and prepared spices and perfumes, but they rested on the Sabbath in obedience to the commandment. And that concludes our Bible reading for today, in the Old Testament from 2 Samuel, and in the New from the Gospel of Luke. I'm Hans Josephson for the Virginia Voice.

0: 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Hello, and welcome to the reading of the Sunday, August 2nd, Richmond Times-Dispatch. I'm Dennis Waldron for the Virginia Voice. We'll have about 25 minutes of local news, followed by about 25 minutes of news from the nation and world. After that, a half hour of editorials, columnists, and letters to the editor from the opinions pages, as well as other news as time allows. Our final half hour will begin with the obituaries, and then whatever else we have time for. But before all that, the three-day Richmond area forecast. For today, Sunday, high of 84 and a stray PM thunderstorm. The overnight low will be 74. On Monday, the high will be 83, showers, heavy thunderstorms, and the overnight low will be 72. And on Tuesday, more of the same, high of 83, heavy thunderstorms and humid, and the overnight low will be 73. 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
1: Thank you, Dennis. Our first article from today's front page, A1, is Virginia Politics, It's Big Business. Political spending has grown by 90%. This is one of the true growth industries in Virginia, says Professor. Politics in Virginia is a big and fast-growing business. The hundreds of millions of dollars that businesses and individuals earn getting candidates elected to state offices and then lobbying them to enact laws have outpaced inflation and the growth of the state economy, a Richmond Times-Dispatch analysis found. Some of those firms and individuals are also the ones who run political hopefuls' fundraising efforts, creating an even more feverish chase for funds based on the argument that money wins elections. Most of the money funding the ballooning growth in income, which firms and individuals earn from running political campaigns, ultimately comes from businesses and special interest groups. Payments to lobbyists whose missions begin after Election Day have also outpaced inflation. When we talk about spending in politics, this is one of the true growth industries in Virginia and in America, up there with military procurement, said Steve Farnsworth, Emeritus Professor of Political Science at the University of Mary Washington. If investing in politicians didn't provide a return on your investment, then people wouldn't do it, he said. The business of politics, money flowing through campaigns, independent spending on elections, lobbying, and what elected officials and staff are paid, has grown 90% to more than $312.6 million over the past three election cycles for statewide offices, that's governor, lieutenant governor, and attorney general, and the House of Delegates. That's according to a Richmond Times-Dispatch analysis of campaign finance data compiled by the Virginia Public Access Project, lobbyist filings with the Conflict of Interest and Ethics Commission, and state budgets. The $312.6 million doesn't include the never-reported totals that businesses and interest groups spend formulating policy positions and advocating for them without directly contacting elected officials. It also doesn't include the hundreds of millions of dollars spent on presidential and congressional campaigns. Over the same period, the Consumer Price Index, the basic measure of inflation, rose 31%. The overall state economy grew by 55%. Just as a stock market bubble can make share prices outpace inflation, it's not just cold calculation driving an increasing flood of money through Virginia's political system. For this, I turn to the psychological explanation, the perception that money will make the difference, said Alex Kina, a political scientist at Virginia Commonwealth University. Campaigns are mired in a conventional wisdom, a sort of groupthink, he said. Outcomes are often explained as a byproduct of fundraising. We won because we raised more money, or we lost because they raised more money. or we lost in spite of our money because the disloyal extremists hijacked the messaging, Kina said. All of this is very good business for the consultants, advisors, experts, contractors, and vendors who make their living off of the ecosystem, but voters end up losing, he said. Virginia's got a lot going for it in terms of the business of politics, said Mary Washington's Farnsworth. There are no limits on campaign fundraising, as there are in most states and in federal politics. The fact that some legislative districts are tight also fuels big money flows, Farnsworth said. When something is more speculative, it often means a greater investment, he said. On the other hand, some of the biggest flows of funds in 2025 went to incumbent members of the House of Delegates from safe seats, politicians who then contribute to fellow party members in tighter races. Those politicians gain influence when the General Assembly convenes. So do their donors. Investing in someone from the dominant party is investing in someone who will be able to do something for you, Farnsworth said. The state's odd year elections also help. National political pundits and operatives see Virginia's gubernatorial elections, the year after presidential elections, as a quick view of how a president is doing. House and state Senate races the year before a presidential election are read as hints for how the next presidential election will go. New Jersey, Kentucky, Louisiana, and Mississippi are the only other states with major office elections in odd years, but voters there don't swing.

House and state Senate races the year before a presidential election are read as hints for how the next presidential election will go. New Jersey, Kentucky, Louisiana, and Mississippi are the only other states with major office elections in odd years, but voters there don't swing between parties as much as Virginians do. All that brings a lot of national interest and a lot of out-of-state money to Virginia, Farnsworth said. In addition, Virginia's next to Washington, and when national politics is in a slow period, campaign consultants look to Virginia for voting, he said. Campaign consultants want to cash the check, he added. Politics has become a larger, more professionalized, and more expensive industry, said Olusoji Okomolafe, a political scientist at Norfolk State University. Politics in Virginia has become a continuous business, with volunteers playing a less important role than in years past, he said. The most striking feature of the data is the overlap among fundraising, consulting, staffing, and campaign services, Akamolafe said. That overlap certainly suggests a self-reinforcing cycle. Candidates are told they must raise more money to remain competitive. Raising more money requires hiring professionals, and those professionals then help justify the need to raise even more. It can create an arms race that benefits the political class more than the electorate, he said. The central question, then, is not simply whether money influences politics, but whether Virginia politics has developed a campaign, lobbying, consulting ecosystem whose growth now has its own internal momentum, he said. More and more of the money is coming and going in ways that are difficult to trace. Some comes from so-called dark money groups that don't have to disclose their sources of funding. And some comes from donations to the political action committees that virtually every legislative leader and many aspiring leaders have set up, tapping these pools to fund candidates' campaigns while acting as a buffer between donors and candidates. Virginia relies on disclosure of campaign finance and lobbying to ensure that there's no pay-to-play in lawmaking. While most states set limits on how much, and in some cases who, can give to a political campaign, Virginia does not. Open Secrets, the nonprofit that tracks money in politics, says Virginia has some of the least useful lobbying disclosure in the nation. In last year's House elections, the biggest donor was the House of Delegates Democratic Caucus, which took in $33 million, up sharply from the 2017 total of $5.9 million, and distributed $25.6 million to individual candidates. The caucus's biggest donor was Speaker Don Scott, Democrat of Portsmouth, through his own campaign fund and through his Virginia Future Generations Political Action Committee, giving a combined total of $9.1 million. While the bulk of the caucus's funds came from legislators and Democratic groups, businesses with big stakes in what the General Assembly does also gave. Dominion gave $200,000. Real estate interests gave $199,000, gaming interests gave $150,000, and data center operators gave $50,000. But these groups also gave to Scott and his PAC, $1.5 million from Dominion, $1.2 million from gaming interests, $645,000 from real estate interests, and $95,500 from data centers. Of the 10 candidates, now members of the House, who received the most money from the caucus, 9 received donations from Clean Virginia, which gives contributions to candidates who promise not to take money from Dominion. All voted with the Speaker on this year's crop of generally uncontroversial utility bills. Most data center measures died in committees. It flouts the basic notion in Virginia ethics law that disclosure of campaign contributions is the best protection against pay-to-play in lawmaking, Farnsworth said. You can get Dominion money without Dominion's fingerprints on it, he said. What politicians spend money on has changed dramatically over the years. You used to buy TV spots, radio ads, print and send out mailers, and that was it, Farnsworth said. Now what works on Facebook doesn't work on Instagram and doesn't work on X. It gives campaign consultants more

0: more chances to shake the money tree, he said, especially because what works also changes, or is said to change, from election cycle to election cycle. If election season appears to bring an endless barrage of TV and radio ads, your eyes and ears aren't fooling you. Spending in the 2025 race hit $133.2 million, up 30% from the 2021 matchup of Glenn Youngkin versus Terry McAuliffe, and up 239% from McAuliffe's 2013 victory over Republican Ken Cuccinelli. Campaigns have also flooded into the less costly web and social media space. Last year's spending of $13.4 million, though barely a third of what Youngkin and McAuliffe pumped in during 2021, was nevertheless up 244% from McAuliffe's 2013 total. Spending on robocalls and text messages last year was roughly double the 2013 total at $3.8 million. Some old-fashioned spending hasn't kept pace. Campaigns spent just $1.2 million on signs and bumper stickers last year, down from $2.9 million in 2021, but roughly what was spent in the years before this on a tactic that's long been seen as part of grassroots efforts to get potential supporters to commit to a candidate. That's why politicians and campaign staff going door to door will ask you if you'd like to put a yard sign in the yard. Get out the vote spending, money for going door to door and helping voters get to the polls, has almost disappeared. Last year, only Republican Attorney General Jason Meares and Republican Lieutenant Governor candidate John Reed spent a total of $129,000 on get out the vote efforts. Both lost their races. Before that, the last reported campaign spending on get out the vote efforts was in 2005, when spending totaled $748,000. That was down from $1.6 million in 2001. What does the money buy? Some goes for typical Democratic activity, voter contact, mobilization, messaging, research, staff capacity, and public communication, Norfolk State's Akomolafe said. But it also buys access, agenda-setting power, incumbent protection, and strategic influence, he said. It can shape who gets heard, which issues gain attention, which candidates remain viable, and which interests have a seat at the table before voters make their choice, he said. However, it does not guarantee winning. Money does not predict success unless your fundraising advantage is very high. Yet campaigns, parties, and consultants tend to rationalize the outcomes in a way that preserves their decision-making and strategies and belief that money really matters, said Kina at VCU. One thing that is clear about this system: it works very well for donors, but it doesn't work very well for campaigns, and it utterly fails voters. The more money campaigns raise, the more they are indebted to their financiers, whose interests obviously diverge from the general public, he said. What does this actually buy? It doesn't increase participation. It doesn't actually improve the quality of information for voters. It most definitely increases donor influence and steers the parties and legislators toward the moneyed interests that finance their campaigns, he said. But in the end, said Mary Washington's Farnsworth, politicians will keep chasing money, hoping it will pay off in victory. The reality is political investment is a good investment for a winner and a bad investment for a loser. And again, that article from page A1 was Virginia Politics, It's Big Business. Political spending has grown by 90%. This is one of the true growth industries in Virginia, says Professor. By Dave Ress of the Times-Dispatch. Tori?
1: Thank you, Glenn. On page A2, we find this article titled State's Inaugural Awareness Day, marked in Lynchburg, by Mark Hand of the News and Advance. Delegate Wendell Walker, Republican Lynchburg, was joined by U.S. Representative John McGuire, Republican 5th, and local law enforcement officials at Bedford Hills Elementary School on Friday for the first observance of Internet Safety and Online Predator Awareness Day in Virginia. In the General Assembly session earlier this year, Walker passed House Joint Resolution 36, designating August 1, 2026, and each succeeding August 1st as Internet Safety and Online Predator Awareness Day. The day is intended to raise awareness about the online threats facing children, families, and seniors, including online predators, cyberbullying, identity theft, exploitation, and other internet-related crimes. My hope is that this day will help parents become more informed, help children recognize dangers early, and help communities be better informed and understand the threats that are unfortunately real, Walker said in a fourth-grade classroom at the elementary school. By working together, we can help ensure that every child in Virginia has an opportunity to learn, grow, thrive, and be safe online. State Senator Mark Peek, Republican Lynchburg, and Lynchburg City School Board Chairman Atul Gupta also attended the event. Police Chief Ken Edwards and Sheriff Don Sloan also joined Walker to bring awareness to Internet safety. In her introductory remarks, Bedford Hills Elementary's principal, Sherry Steele, who served as the host of the event, said Internet safety is a very important concern for our children, as they are not mature enough yet to recognize the dangers that there are in the world. The school can't do it alone. The police can't do it alone. Parents can't do it alone. It takes all of us working together to keep our children safe, Steele said. Captain Stephen Anders of the Bedford County Sheriff's Office and the Southern Virginia Internet Crimes Against Children Task Force told attendees that August 1st not only marks the inaugural observance of Internet Safety Day, but also represents the 19th year of him working full-time for the task force. In 1998, the U.S. Department of Justice started the Internet Crimes Against Children, or ICAC, program. It was envisioned as a network of task forces funded by the federal government but run by state and local agencies. Bedford County was selected as one of the first 10 agencies in the country to help found and spearhead the ICAC program, Anders said. Today, there are 61 ICAC task forces across the country. Many states have multiple task forces, including Virginia. The Bedford County Sheriff's Office runs the Southern Virginia ICAC Task Force, which has about 194 agencies that work together to protect our children and bring offenders to justice, he said. The task force's caseload has grown exponentially over the past 19 years, Anders said. This is not a problem we're going to arrest our way out of, he said. Education is the only way we can prevent our children from becoming victims. Unfortunately, parents, especially, do not feel comfortable with a lot of the technology that's out there. It is not just the phones anymore. It's not the laptop. It's not the desktop. The video game systems that our kids are using have capabilities far beyond what the original space shuttle had. When he started with the program 19 years ago, the task force dealt with Yahoo Instant Messenger and AOL Instant Messenger. That was it. Now it's virtually unlimited number of apps on your mobile devices that allow children to communicate with anyone in the world at any time, Anders said. More than 93% of the task force's cases of financial sextortion involve high school age males. Across the country, about 36 young men have taken their lives because of the exploitation that they've suffered at the hands of some of these offenders, according to Anders. In his comments, McGuire urged parents to communicate with their children and make them feel comfortable to discuss what they do and see online. McGuire also stressed that families should communicate with their elderly members to alert them when they hear about a popular online scam. Make them aware so that they can spot it. It's not enough to simply call out the schemes of this world. We must be engaged, locked in daily, looking for evils so that we may fight them, he said. And that article from page A2 of today's Times-Dispatch is titled, State's Inaugural Awareness Day, marked in Lynchburg. And this is by Mark Hand of the News and Advance. Glenn?
0: Thank you, Tori. Our next article is from page A12, and it is Grid Operator Warns of 2028 and 29 Energy Shortfall by Sean Jones of the Times-Dispatch. The operator for the electric grid serving Richmond and much of Virginia says the region is on track to come up thousands of megawatts short of the electricity it expects to need within the next 2 to 3 years. PJM Interconnection, which manages the power grid for 67 million people across 13 states and the District of Columbia, says the region is projected to be about 6,831 megawatts short of the capacity it needs by its 2028-29 planning year. Put into perspective, that is roughly the output of 7 to 9 large power plants, or more than 17 times the planned output of the 400-megawatt Commonwealth Fusion Systems power plant proposed in Chesterfield. PJM holds an annual capacity auction several years in advance to ensure enough power will be available to meet future demand. Power producers place bids in the auction, and PJM secures commitments from generators to maintain a reserve above expected electricity use. This year, however, the auction did not procure enough future generation to meet that target. PJM says electricity demand is growing faster than new power plants are being built, driven in part by the rapid expansion of large electricity users such as data centers and major manufacturers. In response, PJM is asking the Federal Energy Regulatory Commission to approve what it calls a one-time reliability backstop procurement, a separate process designed to encourage enough new generation to move forward and close the remaining gap before it threatens grid reliability. The filing uses direct language to describe the challenge. PJM calls the proposal a critical safety net, says there is a clear need to act now, and warns that all evidence points to its next capacity auction also falling short if nothing changes. PJM's Board of Managers said the region has reached a critical point in its resource adequacy outlook, citing two consecutive capacity auctions that cleared below PJM's reliability requirements. PJM projects new large electric loads will increase demand by approximately 70 gigawatts by 2038, while about 15 gigawatts of generation has retired from the PJM footprint since 2022. The board believes this reliability threat requires decisive action, wrote PJM Board Chair Paula Conboy on behalf of the Board of Managers. The proposal is intended to be temporary, not a permanent change to the electricity market. PJM says it would only purchase enough additional capacity to fill whatever gap remains after accounting for new power plants that large customers agree to support through private contracts. The filing also reflects growing concern over who should pay for the new generation needed to serve rapidly expanding electricity demand. PJM says states will ultimately play the central role in determining how those costs are allocated to retail customers, while the grid operator's role is to maintain reliability across the regional system. If approved by federal regulators, PJM expects to begin the one-time procurement this fall. And again, that article from page A12 was Grid Operator Warns of 2028-29 Energy Shortfall by Sean Jones of the Times-Dispatch. Tori?
1: Thank you, Glenn. Turning now to our Nation and World section, on page B1, we find this article titled New Rule Brings Massive Shift in Immigration. This is by Christopher Kahn of USA Today. The Trump administration announced a change to the asylum system that could funnel hundreds of thousands of asylum seekers into deportation proceedings without an initial interview to plead their case. The rule, which took effect Thursday, scraps the requirement for trained asylum officers to interview asylum seekers who entered the country legally or have not been charged with an immigration violation. now U.S. Citizenship and Immigration Services, the agency that oversees a large share of asylum claims, can send those cases directly to immigration court for removal proceedings, which could lead to a surge in deportation orders. In a joint statement, the Department of Homeland Security and USCIS said the new rule is designed to reduce a significant backlog in the asylum system, which has an estimated 1.4 million cases pending. For far too long, the asylum system has been exploited for purposes of delay and work authorization, not legitimate claims of protection, USCIS Director Joseph Edlow said in a statement. But immigration law experts criticized the new rule as an effort to boost the administration's deportation agenda by stripping immigrants of their already limited protections while in the U.S. immigration system. The new policy could prevent people from having a meaningful review of their asylum claims and risks placing credible asylum seekers into an immigration court system that's increasingly denying asylum claims, said Ingrid Eagley, an immigration law professor at the University of California, Los Angeles. This rule will allow that to happen without even granting people an interview, she said, highlighting the risk that asylum seekers face if they're deported to countries they have fled for fear of persecution. The sudden rule change is among the latest moves through which the Trump administration has sought to transform the United States' asylum and immigration process. Last year, President Donald Trump shut the border to asylum seekers and suspended the refugee program before later lowering the cap on refugee admissions from 125,000 to 7,500, the lowest level in history. He eventually raised the cap to 17,500, but those slots were made available only to Afrikaners, members of South Africa's white minority. In recent days, the temporary protected status of hundreds of thousands of Haitians and Syrians expired after a U.S. Supreme Court decision that allowed the administration to terminate the designation for both countries, stripping recipients of work authorization and protections from deportation. Meanwhile, across the country, immigration courts increasingly held mega-master hearings, which cram more than 100 immigration cases into one proceeding, a tactic critics described as a blunt tool being used to fast-track deportations. The latest rule change is another route through which the administration is transforming the U.S. immigration system into a deportation machine, immigration law experts and former USCIS officials argue. This is just another way for Trump to make it almost impossible to get asylum in the U.S., said Ernesto Castaneda, the director of the Center for Latin American and Latino Studies at American University. It's going to result in more people becoming undocumented and not having permission to work here. The Trump administration said the asylum process has been taken advantage of by people without credible claims for protections, work authorization, and other benefits. One of the greatest barriers to effective immigration enforcement is intentional delay by illegal aliens and the open borders attorneys who represent them, DHS General Counsel James Percival said in a statement. My office works every day with the immigration components of DHS to improve efficiency and fulfill the president's mandate. The rule would do just that. Asylum is a form of protection granted to migrants who have a well-founded fear of persecution in their home country because of their race, religion, nationality, membership in a particular social group, or political opinion. Historically, foreign nationals who entered the country legally or were not charged with an immigration violation could apply for asylum through USCIS and enter what's called the affirmative asylum process, which has long featured an in-person interview with one of the agency's trained asylum officers. These interviews are non-adversarial and provided immigrants with a chance to discuss their case and clear up any discrepancies in their application. Asylum officers would then decide whether to grant asylum or refer cases to immigration court for deportation proceedings. Under the new rule, authorities could bypass the interview process altogether and refer cases directly to immigration court, a much more challenging environment in which to win asylum. Michael Valverde, a former USCIS top official who worked for several years in the department that oversaw asylum applications, said the affirmative asylum program was largely built around these interviews. He said officers received specialized training on how to vet applications, explore contradictions, and assess the credibility of asylum seekers. It's a foundational bedrock of the affirmative asylum program, Valverde said. This is a massive shift away from that. In immigration court, asylum applicants go up against government attorneys who seek to get their cases denied. The proceedings are overseen by immigration judges, appointees of the executive branch, who lack the specialized training of USCIS asylum officers, experts said. Immigration courts had a large backlog with more than 3.5 million cases pending as of late April, including asylum claims referred by USCIS, according to the Executive Office for Immigration Review, which is part of the Department of Justice. Joseph Perez, an immigration attorney based in Virginia who's represented hundreds of asylum seekers, said foreign nationals who go before an immigration court are at a significant disadvantage compared with those who can speak with a USCIS asylum officer. If you get to court and there's a minor deviation in your paperwork, your case will be denied, he said. If this occurs in an asylum office, it can be worked out or explained, but in court, every minor discrepancy is held against you. The funneling of cases to immigration court also raises the risk that asylum seekers could be detained for weeks or months as they wait for their cases to be heard. Under the Trump administration, detained migrants were moved to several facilities before appearing before a judge, making it difficult for foreign nationals to manage their case, especially without a lawyer. Asylum seekers who are detained and can't afford legal representation face what some immigration lawyers described as a nearly impossible challenge as they seek a path to citizenship. It's just about hopeless for them, Perez said. And that concludes this first article from our Nation and World section. The article is titled, New Rule Brings Massive Shift in Immigration. And it comes from Christopher Kahn of USA Today. Glenn.
0: Thank you, Tori. Our next article from Nation and World, page B1, is Poll Says Large Majority Faults Trump's Focus on Issues by Fernando Cervantes Jr. of USA Today. With only months before November's midterms and as gas prices continue to rise across the United States, an overwhelming number of Americans say President Donald Trump has not paid enough attention to the country's most important problems. In a new CNN SSRS poll released Wednesday, 73% of U.S. adults said Trump has not paid enough attention to the country's most important problems. That large majority is the highest ever recorded by the pollster in either of Trump's two terms in the White House. The same poll found 71% of Americans said the president has not gone far enough in trying to lower the price of everyday goods. CNN SSRS's findings come as U.S. gas prices averaged $4.09 a gallon on Thursday, and as the deeply unpopular war in Iran continues. The CNN SSRS poll was conducted from July 23rd to July 27th, with 1,225 respondents and a margin of error of plus or minus 3.2 percentage points. The White House did not immediately respond to USA Today's request for comment. The poll also found almost two-thirds of Americans believe the president's policies worsened economic conditions in the nation. A similar number of Americans also believe Trump's military decisions in Iran hurt rather than helped the U.S. Despite the Iran war now lasting more than 5 months, a large majority, 71% of Americans, believes the conflict is set to continue for a long time. A similar majority, 74%, said they thought Trump did not have a clear plan for handling the war. Strikes between the U.S. and Iran have been ongoing after a ceasefire collapsed. The U.S. military launched strikes in Iran on Wednesday in response to Tehran launching missiles at U.S. and Saudi forces in a surprise attack, with Trump saying he wanted to hit Iranians very hard and smack them a little bit. At home, Trump launched controversial construction projects in the nation's capital. Among them, he tore down the White House's east wing and began to build a large ballroom in its place and renovated the National Mall's reflecting pool. Despite Trump touting those projects as an effort to beautify the Capitol, fewer than half of Republicans feel positively about the president's efforts. And on the flip side, an overwhelming number of Democrats and independents say they feel negatively toward Trump's construction projects, according to the CNN SSRS poll. This past week was historic for the president as Trump hit record low approval ratings in four separate polls. In CNN SSRS's poll, Trump's approval rating was 34%. That low mark matched his previous low at the end of his first term in office in the immediate aftermath of the January 6, 2021 riot, during which a mob of his supporters attacked the U.S. Capitol, seeking to prevent Congress from certifying Democrat Joe Biden's win over Trump in the 2020 election. On Tuesday, an Economist YouGov poll found 34% of Americans approved of Trump's job performance, marking the president's lowest approval rating in YouGov's tracking since he returned to the White House in January 2025. A poll Quinnipiac University released Wednesday showed Trump's approval rating at 32%, according to the pollster. That was the lowest recorded in either of his terms in office. On Thursday, an AP NORC poll set the president's approval rating at 33%, the lowest recorded by that pollster since his return to the White House. And again, that article from page B1 was Poll Says Large Majority Faults Trump's Focus on Issues by Fernando Cervantes, Jr. of USA Today. Tori?
1: Thank you, Glenn. On page B4, we find this article titled Cyclospora Boosts Fears of More Foodborne Outbreaks by Kate Wells and Stephanie Armour of KFF Health News. The next foodborne illness outbreak could be much worse. That's the concern of food safety leaders across the U.S. who are raising alarms about federal cuts they say have made it harder to detect and stop the spread of foodborne illnesses, such as the recent outbreaks of cyclospora, which has sickened thousands in dozens of states. And they're especially worried the next pathogen will be much more deadly. Food safety in the U.S. is monitored by a piecemeal system of state and federal agencies. That network is in charge of detecting, investigating, and stopping outbreaks of foodborne illnesses. Key to the system is the Centers for Disease Control and Prevention's FoodNet program, created after four children died from E. coli in hamburgers in the early 1990s. States participating in the program, officially called the Foodborne Diseases Active Surveillance Network, contact labs to get case data that can signal when a problem is emerging. But in President Donald Trump's second term, his administration slashed billions of dollars in public health funding and fired thousands of workers at federal health agencies. It also curtailed FoodNet, stopping the program's mandatory tracking of cyclospora and five other pathogens that together kill hundreds of people in the U.S. each year. You're basically allowing for outbreaks to continue without being figured out. Invariably, more people will get sick, said Bill Marler, a Seattle area food safety lawyer and advocate who filed lawsuits against Taco Bell on behalf of people who alleged they were sickened by cyclospora after eating there. Under the changes to the FoodNet surveillance system, the 10 participating states, meant to represent a cross-section of the broader population, no longer have to report cases of listeria, for example. That bacteria kills as many as 30% of people who are diagnosed with it. Complications from listeria infections can include convulsions, miscarriage, and sepsis that damages organs. It's much more rare than the type of E. coli bacteria still required to be tracked by FoodNet, but almost 95% of people infected with listeria wind up hospitalized. Listeria infections result in an estimated 170 to 260 deaths each year, according to numbers from the CDC and the Food and Drug Administration. It's very hard to identify listeria outbreaks, said Neil Fortin, the director of the Institute of Food Laws and Regulations at Michigan State University. Seeing it cut from FoodNet's mandatory surveillance really does disturb me, he said. 33 people died, and a pregnant woman had a miscarriage in 2011 after consuming cantaloupe contaminated with listeria. The FDA identified the cause in less than 2 weeks. States participating in FoodNet also no longer have to report illnesses caused by Campylobacter, a bacteria often contracted from raw and undercooked poultry that afflicts an estimated 1.5 million people each year. The bacteria sickened about 60 people in Idaho this year in an outbreak linked to raw milk, a product Health and Human Services Secretary Robert F. Kennedy Jr. has championed, even though pasteurization kills harmful bacteria. HHS denies that the changes to FoodNet or Trump administration staffing cuts elevated the risk that future outbreaks will be harder to identify and stop. FDA investigators were not affected by staffing changes or force reductions, and the fiscal year 2027 president's budget proposes a $33 million increase for food safety activities, HHS spokesperson Emily Hilliard said in an email. And the CDC never stopped monitoring illnesses caused by cyclospora, she said. The CDC has other passive surveillance systems, but they rely on states to report problems. There's no requirement of how long it takes them to do that, said Barbara Kowalsik, the director of the Institute for Food Safety and Nutrition Security at George Washington University. And the FDA meets only a fraction of the number of inspections mandated by Congress. The FDA hasn't met its mandated targets for domestic and foreign inspections since 2018, according to a report early last year by the Government Accountability Office. Food safety inspections of manufacturers by the FDA plummeted from 10,641 facilities in 2011 to about 4,500 a decade later. The agency had 432 investigators for domestic and foreign inspections in 2024, according to a GAO report. That was before the Trump administration cut 3,500 jobs at the FDA in a push to reduce federal spending. Now, food safety leaders say the situation could get much worse because the Trump administration wants to push more routine food inspections to the states and further reduce the number of federal staffers who handle investigations and inspections. State health departments are already overburdened from federal funding cuts and staffing shortages, forcing some to reduce or halt prevention programs so they can focus on more emergent concerns. The cuts are being felt in Michigan, which reported more than 7,000 cases of cyclosporiasis, the most of any state. The cyclospora parasite can cause frequent diarrhea that can last for days or even weeks, as well as abdominal pain, nausea, and fatigue. The health department in Washtenaw County, Michigan, already pulled some staff off other work, such as immunizations and sexual health, to handle a recent measles outbreak that sickened 7 people, including 5 children. Now, those same nurses are spending hours on the phone with hundreds of people with cyclosporiasis, trying to trace the source of their illness through weeks-old takeout receipts, bank statements, and recollections. We are starting to see the consequences of an underfunded public health system in 2026, said Natasha Bagdasarian, Michigan's chief medical executive. Currently, it's cyclospora. Eventually, we're going to lose the ability to detect, detect something else. And that concludes this article on page B4, titled Cyclospora Boosts Fears of More Foodborne Outbreaks by Kate Wells and Stephanie Armour of KFF Health News. And KFF Health News is a national newsroom that produces in-depth journalism about health issues and is one of the core operating programs of KFF, the independent source for health policy research, polling, and journalism. Glenn?
0: Thank you, Tori. Our next article is from page B10, and it is Agency Says Hackers Target U.S. Water Systems by A.J. Vysens of Reuters. The U.S. government's Civilian Cyber Defense Agency this week warned of a significant increase in hackers targeting technology used to maintain and control water and wastewater systems, and said operators of such systems should remove them from the Internet as soon as possible. The warning Thursday came 2 days after Minnesota's state IT agency said more than 30 community water systems in the state were targeted in a coordinated cyber attack. The FBI said in a statement late Thursday that water and wastewater utility companies in at least 7 states reported incidents to the Bureau, and some of that activity degraded water operations. U.S. officials and investigators reviewing the matter said it is likely Iranian-linked hackers are behind the Minnesota attacks, the New York Times reported. Representatives for the Iranian government did not immediately respond to a request for comment. The attacks come as the war between the U.S. and Iran intensifies, with the two sides trading missile attacks and ongoing threats from both sides for increased destruction. Iranian-linked hacking activity targeting U.S. water facilities predates the war, but a range of groups carried out a prominent cyber attacks on domestic U.S. organizations, including medical services company Stryker and the Los Angeles County Metropolitan Transportation Authority, in March. The White House referred questions about the Minnesota incidents to the FBI. State and local officials said the Minnesota attacks did not threaten water safety, but in some cases, certain systems were taken offline and had to be reset manually. Thursday's alert from the Cybersecurity and Infrastructure Security Agency warned that hackers have, in some cases, changed passwords to lock out operators and disconnect certain devices from the networks, resulting in boil water notices and sustained manual operations. Unidentified victims reported to the FBI that operational effects of the attacks have in certain places included flooding and loss of water pressure, according to the FBI's statement. Minnesota IT Services, the information technology agency for the state's executive branch, said in a statement that the investigation into the incidents was ongoing. Most of the confirmed cases involved technology that water systems use to remotely monitor and control equipment, including programmable logic controllers, or PLCs, and the computer screens operators use to manage them. John Israel, Minnesota's chief information security officer, said in the statement that the state provided relevant information to the federal government, which is evaluating this activity in the broader national context and leading efforts to determine whether it can be attributed to a specific threat actor. Cynthia Kaiser, a former senior FBI cybersecurity official, told Reuters it was highly likely the Minnesota hacking campaigns were a continuation of prior Iranian-affiliated targeting of PLCs and other critical infrastructure technology noted by CISA, the FBI, NSA, and other federal agencies in an April advisory. That advisory was updated July 22nd to include a wider scope of targeted devices than originally tracked, as well as more current techniques and activities carried out by the hackers. The fact that a new advisory came out is really indicative of either a broadening of the campaign, new technical details, or a renewal of the activity, and probably a combination of all those things, said Kaiser, now an executive with cybersecurity firm Halcyon. Chris Day, public sector chief technical officer with cybersecurity firm Tenable, said the Minnesota incidents are consistent with the prior Iranian-linked activity and that the publicly reported information of some systems being taken temporarily offline represents an interesting escalation to prior events. And again, that article from page B10 was, Agency Says Hackers Target U.S. Water Systems, by A.J. Vicens of Reuters. And we're going to take a short break. We'll be back in a moment with today's birthdays, followed by opinions, letters to the editor, and more news as time allows.

0: And we are back to the reading of the Richmond Times-Dispatch for Sunday, August the 2nd, here on the Virginia Voice. I'm your announcer, Dennis Waldron, and we'll begin this half hour with today's birthdays. We have two birthdays. Listener Edie Williams, his birthday is today, and Kurt Dozier, a volunteer here at the Voice. So Edie and Kurt, everyone here at the Virginia Voice wishes you a most happy birthday. And now we will return to your Virginia Voice readers, Glenn Wilkinson and Tori Tindall.
1: Thank you, Dennis. Our first opinion piece from the commentary section, page D1, is Multiple Reasons to Reject Next Era Dominion Merger by Schuyler Van Valkenburgh. 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NextEra Energy's proposed $67 billion acquisition of Dominion threatens to shatter that long-standing agreement. What could come next should alarm every Virginia household already struggling with rising electricity bills? I am among them. I oppose this merger for three reasons. First, it will drive our electricity bills even higher. Second, it ignores the real problem. Data center energy demands are straining our grid. Third, at a critical moment for the Commonwealth's energy future, it transfers business decisions to a large out-of-state corporation. Dominion's average residential electric bill has increased from $149.92 on July 1, 2025, to a projected $180 on July 1, 2026. According to reports and filings before Virginia regulators, an increase of about 20% in a single year. NextEra's track record suggests Virginians should be concerned about future costs. NextEra's principal subsidiary, Florida Power and Light, shut off the power to around 1.2 million homes in 2024, according to data compiled by the Energy and Policy Institute. That same company directs 27.4 cents of every customer dollar to shareholders, the highest percentage among 79 utilities studied, according to an Energy and Policy Institute analysis. NextEra has also fought against clean energy projects that threatened its own profit margins. In Maine, NextEra spent $20 million through affiliated organizations to block a transmission line bringing cheap hydropower from Quebec. The Maine Ethics Commission later fined two NextEra affiliated organizations for campaign finance violations connected to that effort. Finally, NextEra has projected approximately 11% annual growth in infrastructure spending through 2032. More spending means more profit opportunities and can also mean higher bills. Virginia hosts the world's largest concentration of data centers. The world's richest technology companies, Google, Amazon, Meta, Microsoft, are still racing to build data centers here. Demand has surged so quickly that capacity auction prices in our region grid jumped 833% in 2024. Big tech profits from the infrastructure that Virginia has built. They should pay the full cost of expanding the grid that serves our own growth. This includes the cost for the industry's transmission lines. Just this month, fellow legislators and I submitted a letter to the State Corporation Commission supporting a request from the Spanberger administration calling for transmission costs to be assigned in a way that ensures the profiting industry is responsible for their costs rather than the ratepayers. Virginia regulators have begun moving in the right direction by creating a separate rate class for large data centers that includes stronger long-term payment commitments, but more reforms are needed. Decisions made in the next several years will determine whether data centers pay their fair share of costs or whether normal Virginians keep footing the bill. This is the wrong moment to weaken Virginia's oversight by handing control of Dominion to an out-of-state corporation with a documented history of using its political influence and corporate resources to shape outcomes in its favor. Dominion itself recognizes the trade-off. In a filing for last week's transmission case, their lawyers argued that data centers paying for their own infrastructure could involve tens of billions of dollars that would never become part of the utility's rate base and upon which the company's investors would never see a return. In layperson's terms, if data centers pay, Virginians do not, and Dominion's owners make less money. As a public school teacher, I know families are already stretched thin. They should not be forced to subsidize data centers to enrich Dominion's investors. Virginia has granted Dominion Energy an exclusive right to serve most of our state because it is a Virginia company, bound by Virginia law, overseen by a Virginia Utility Commission, and accountable to Virginia customers and legislators. NextEra is a Florida corporation. If NextEra takes control of Dominion, many of the decisions that shape our electric future will no longer be made in Virginia. They'll be made in a Florida boardroom. Dominion won't be run as a Virginia utility first. It will be managed as a single asset in NextEra's multi-state corporate portfolio, whose priority is maximizing returns for its shareholders. With that shift, Virginia loses more than a utility. It loses control. If data center demand is overwhelming our grid, the answer is simple. Make the companies driving demand pay the full costs. The answer is not to hand more power to an out-of-state company that profits by increasing your bills. The SCC should reject this merger, and lawmakers should require data centers to pay for the energy demands they are placing on our system. I oppose this merger because it is the wrong solution to a real problem. Big tech must pay for its power demands, and Virginia's monopoly utilities should answer to Virginia's regulators and serve Virginia's people. Our electricity bills are already too high. They shouldn't go higher to boost corporate profits when better solutions are readily available. And again, that opinion piece from page D1 was Multiple Reasons to Reject NextEra Dominion Merger. And this was by Senator Schuyler Van Valkenburg, Democrat of Henrico, who is a longtime history and U.S. government teacher in Henrico County. Tori?
2: Thank you, Glenn. Also on page D1, we have Michael Paul Williams' opinion on the Cyclospora alarm. His column is titled, Outbreak Makes Buy Local a Necessity. Summer is a season of abundant fresh produce, but a stubborn outbreak of foodborne illness has even a produce business owner in Hanover County avoiding uncooked greens of unknown origin. When I go out and eat, I love a salad, Sandra Berry, owner of Berry's Produce, said Monday. I ordered spaghetti last night for dinner. I wanted a salad to go with it, but I was more reserved. I didn't order that salad. The Cyclospora parasite has made explosive diarrhea an unwelcome part of the national lexicon as we cast suspicious looks at lettuce. When dining in or grabbing takeout, I'm asking for the origin story of the establishment's produce. Too often, the servers don't seem to know. We've had food recalls before, but this feels different. The U.S. Food and Drug Administration initially linked the Cyclospora outbreak to iceberg lettuce served at Taco Bell restaurants in five states. That lettuce was traced to Taylor Farms de Mexico, leading to a voluntary recall. But the Salinas, California-based Taylor Farms subsequently complained to White House Food and Drug Administration officials about the investigation. A collective went up among inquiring minds when the FDA retracted a previously positive test result for Cyclospora. That false positive led Taylor Farms to post on social media that the FDA had apologized to the company. The FDA pushed back against this exoneration narrative, saying that Taylor Farms produce was still under investigation. The resulting consumer confusion is no small thing. Taylor Farms made more than 40% of all salad kits sold in American grocery stores last year, according to the New York Times. Representative Robert Garcia, Democrat, California, called out the appearance of skullduggery in a letter Monday to Bruce Taylor, CEO of Taylor Fresh Foods. In 2025 alone, Taylor Farms donated more than $2 million to political action committees tied to President Donald Trump and other Republicans, and spent over $810 million on lobbying related to food safety regulation, he said. Last March, Taylor Farms donated $1 million to MAGA Inc., President Trump's super PAC. This massive donation occurred less than 1 week after the Trump administration agreed to delay implementation of a critical food safety rule that would make it easier to trace contaminated produce back to suppliers and remove it from the food supply. Meanwhile, cyclospora-related illnesses has been reported in 45 states, up from 41 last week, according to USA Today. Tuesday, the Centers for Disease Control and Prevention said there have been 6,707 laboratory-confirmed cases of the illness since May 1st, an increase of more than 2,500 since its last report on July 21st. Laboratories have not yet confirmed more than 11,500 additional cases. That doesn't sound like outbreak under control, as Health and Human Services Secretary Robert F. Kennedy Jr. described it on July 21st. So, yep, I'm with Barry in passing on the salad. Still, it hasn't been all bad for her. She saw an uptick in business at Barry's Produce on Chamberlain Road in Hanover County, including from local restaurants.

0: So, yep, I'm with Barry in passing on the salad. Still, it hasn't been all bad for her. She saw an uptick in business at Barry's Produce on Chamberlain Road in Hanover County, including from local restaurants. In our era of short attention spans, is this change in consumer habits sustainable? I think so, because of the people that are asking questions now that they weren't asking before, Barry said. People want to know more about where things are coming from, how it's grown, what it's sprayed with. It's one of these things where I think this has been a wake-up call, in a way, for some of the consumers to stop and think, you know, we really need to know where our food is coming from. Cyclospora is the clock alarm many of us didn't know we needed. But for Duran Chavis, a Richmond-based urban agriculturist and food activist, that clanging sound is sweet music. The cyclospora outbreak is teaching us how important local food systems are and how valuable it is to know your farmer and the practices they use to grow food, he said Tuesday. Hopefully, it drives us to support small farms that we have real relationships with. It's abundantly clear that we need to take more ownership of our food safety. Our consumption of goods is based on the trust that we're purchasing, that what we're purchasing is safe. That trust, if it was ever merited, has been broken. The illusion that those pre-washed or triple-washed bag salads were untainted has been punctured by the shifting narratives and lack of transparency surrounding this outbreak. When you hear what's going on, it's like your food system has been damaged in some way, Barry said. You want to buy as locally as you can. You don't want to buy things coming in from other countries. It's a whole different process than what the farmers do here as to what they do in other places. I buy within a 30-mile radius of this stand. I buy from farmers I've been using for 19 years. I try to keep everything as local as I can. Now, there are times when we have to source out and get other things, but there are produce houses I've dealt with for a long time, and I trust and rely on them to deliver good product, and so far, that hasn't failed me. She estimates that at least 95% of her produce will be locally grown, including from the Studley area farm she grew up on, which is now run by her two brothers. But local lettuce, unfortunately, is not in season, she said. Local produce provides you with more nutrition and flavor than the produce that arrives later from fields or in other states or countries, which stops along the way for packing sheds, produce houses, and distribution centers. The persistence of this outbreak suggests that the government has still not pinpointed the source. Inspections, surveillance, and tracking to stem foodborne illness took a hit when Elon Musk gutted the FDA workforce. On February 19, 2025, a coalition of consumer, industry, and public health groups issued a statement that said, in part, adequate resources are critical not only for outbreak response, but also for developing and updating food safety standards, providing science-based industry guidance, and ensuring a well-trained federal state inspection force to protect the integrity of our food system. Instead, here we are. You just don't have those people there. And it's scary. It's very scary, Barry said. You shouldn't have to stop and think about whether food's going to be safe to eat or not. This is a teachable moment about the folly of demonizing and diminishing the regulation and expertise essential for the public good. It dramatizes not only the failure of food safety and security, but also the lack of access to healthy food in so-called food deserts in our land of plenty. Finally, it's a lesson in the inherent risks of conglomerates and the purchased political influence that governs all aspects of our lives. Perhaps in shrinking our circle of sustenance and reclaiming community, we can regain our sense of well-being. Buy local has moved beyond being a slogan. It's a survival strategy. And that concludes this opinion by Michael Paul Williams, titled Outbreak Makes Local by Local a Necessity. Glenn.
1: Thank you, Tori. Our next opinion piece from page D1 is Taxing Baby Boomer Wealth Will Help Save Social Security.

and this is by Carl Polzer. As we depart this earth for a better place, the wealthiest generation in U.S. history has a unique and painless opportunity to help Social Security survive its looming financial crisis. Dying baby boomers are expected to leave behind a total of $36 trillion in assets, according to the Washington Post. Members of Congress could tax this massive wealth transfer to keep Social Security functioning in the near term. At the same time, they do the politically difficult work of restoring the country's most important public program to long-term sustainability. For the record, baby boomers now occupy 60% of the seats in the Senate and almost 40% in the House. As it stands, baby boomers are likely too old to experience any financial pain from the upcoming reforms needed to restore Social Security to solvency. People need decades to adjust their retirement plans in response to major policy changes, especially if benefits are cut. At a Finance Committee hearing in June, Senator Chuck Grassley, Republican of Iowa, chair of the Subcommittee on Social Security, Pensions, and Family Policy, pledged that no senior approaching retirement age or already receiving Social Security will see a drop in benefits as Congress considers controversial options to refinance the program. By the end of this year, the youngest boomer will already have celebrated their 62nd birthday, the earliest age at which Social Security retirement benefits can be collected. While baby boomers are likely to be held harmless, younger generations who have paid the same Social Security tax rate as they have would be left worse off if benefits were reduced in the future. Many might see this outcome as unfair. As I described in a guest column in The Hill in May, several fiscally conservative think tanks have recently proposed cutting Social Security benefits for the highest earners. A proposal by the American Enterprise Institute, for example, would cap Social Security benefits at about $25,000 a year. Over the next two decades, before longer-term reforms like these could likely take effect, Social Security will need a total of about $8 trillion in additional funding to continue paying promised benefits. A reasonable levy on boomer estates could fill a large part of the program's short-term financing gap while leaving plenty of money for younger generations to inherit. Small estates could be exempt. Nearly three-quarters of households receiving an inheritance over that period will be in the top echelon of wealth in the country, according to a recent study. A 20% tax on estates of well-off boomers would certainly be less disruptive than a sudden across-the-board 20% Social Security benefit cut, which will occur in about 6 years if Congress does nothing. Inheriting $800,000 instead of $1 million, for example, would not cramp the next generation's lifestyles very much. A progressive tax on boomer estates to help fix Social Security would be equitable because it would affect the wealthiest the most. Social Security Administration actuaries estimate the retirement program's 75-year funding gap at about $31 trillion. Roughly equal to 1 year's worth of U.S. gross domestic product. Achieving Social Security solvency will require either raising the program's revenue by one-third or reducing benefits by about one-fourth by 2034, or some combination of the two changes. If Congress fails to act by sometime in 2032, Social Security's trust fund will run out of reserves, and the government will only be authorized to pay out about 80% of current benefits. Over the past 12 years, the Center on Capital and Social Equity, or CCSE, has urged Congress to act quickly to stabilize Social Security's finances and explored several ways this can be done both in the short and long term. Along with major demographic shifts, growing economic inequality has squeezed the Social Security payroll tax's ability to fund the program. As Americans at the top of the economic spectrum continued to amass equities, bonds, and other assets, the portion of national income from capital investment has increased significantly, pushing down the portion earned through labor. Because Social Security relies primarily on a payroll tax for sustenance,
The relative growth of capital income has been choking off a source of revenue. Adding a tax on capital, as was already done for Medicare, could help remedy this imbalance. A much larger portion of national wage income now falls above the Social Security tax cap, set at $184,500 for 2026. In 1982, only 10% of wage income was subject to tax above the cap, which is indexed for inflation. Now, as Dean Baker, a prominent American macroeconomist, recently points out, that's close to 18%. Revenue could be increased by raising the tax cap so that Social Security taxes apply to 90% of total wage income, which many experts say is the intended level. Even more revenue could be raised by eliminating the tax cap. Financing options CCSE has been exploring also include slowing the growth of initial benefits through indexing changes, issuing very long-term bonds, receiving short-term help from the Fed in a pinch, and taxing estate and stock transactions. Pointing to actuarial assumptions in the just-released trustees report reflecting a sharply falling U.S. birth rate and immigration, we recently suggested that Congress develop policies that increase the number of children and workers. In the long run, more kids and workers could play a major role in expanding the economy and restoring financial stability to both Social Security and the federal government overall. CCSE strongly opposes raising the retirement age as it would impact low-income taxpayers far more on a lifetime cost-benefit basis. There is about a 10-year difference in life expectancy between the highest and lowest earners. Lower-income Americans have not been experiencing the same increases in lifespan that higher-income people have. A higher retirement age would mean many more low-income Americans who paid Social Security taxes would die before receiving any benefits. In a statement to the Senate Budget Committee 3 years ago, CCSE pointed out that drawing down Social Security reserves, which are intra-government IOUs, requires the Treasury to issue more debt in the marketplace, though still on a relatively smaller scale than debt needed to finance the rest of government operations. This means that Congress could keep funding Social Security after trust fund depletion, at least in the short term, by continuing to sell roughly the same number of bonds as were issued the previous year to keep the program going. We continue to explore equitable ways to bring Social Security into financial balance and urge Congress to act as soon as possible. The longer Congress waits, the harder solutions become. And again, that opinion piece from page D1 was, Taxing Baby Boomer Wealth Will Help Save Social Security. And this is by Carl Polzer, who is founder of the Center on Capital and Social Equity and a longtime member of the National Academy of Social Insurance. And we're going to take a short break, but we'll be back in a moment with today's obituaries and more news.

0: for the final portion of readings from today's Richmond Times-Dispatch, Sunday, August the 2nd. We will return to your Virginia Voice readers, Glenn Wilkinson and Tori Tindall.
1: Thank you so much, Dennis. We'll begin this half hour with the obituaries, and these are the paid notices. Ballou, Mary Ann Ballou, 86, of Richmond. She is survived by her children. Barnes, Elizabeth Ann Barnes, 76, of Mechanicsville, widow of William L. Barnes, Jr. Braswell, Charles Wayne Braswell, 77, of Midlothian, husband of Patricia Braswell. Crewe, Paulette Crewe, 77, of Richmond. Collier, Sarah Hicks Collier, 90, of Richmond, wife of Richard Dick Edwin Collier. Dumlele, Ruth Haley Dumlele, 102, of Bon Air, widow of John Anthony Dumlele. Gottschalk, Robert Bruce Gottschalk, Jr., 82, of Richmond, husband of Catherine Levon Smallwood Gottschalk. Evans, Iris Martin Evans, 89, of Richmond, and she is survived by her son. Garbett, Barbara Sheeran Garbett, 89, of Richmond. Halter, Irvin Joseph Halter, 84, of North Chesterfield. He is survived by his children. Hall, William Curtis Hall, Jr., of Richmond. He is survived by his partner, William Crosby. Harding, Nancy Hester Harding, 86, of West Point. She is survived by her children. Hinch, Richard Ray Hinch, 90, of Sarasota, Florida, widower of Janet Harrison Hinch. Walters, William Henry Bill Walters, 87, of Richmond, husband of Beverly Walters, and he was a veteran of the U.S. Navy. Hersey, John Clifton Hersey, Jr., 67, of Richmond, husband of Kay Hersey. Kiesel, Barbara Ann Kiesel, 77, of Richmond, wife of Gregory Kiesel. Laris, Charles Dunning Laris IV, 94, of Richmond, widower of Patricia Ballard Laris, and veteran of the United States Army. Link, Gracie Rachel Link, 84, of Amelia Courthouse, and widow of Ronald S. Link, Sr. McCarthy, Gerald Patrick McCarthy, 83, of Richmond, husband of Lucille Jameson Annetta McCarthy, and he was a veteran of the U.S. Air Force. Park, James Clifton Park, 93, of Richmond, widower of Margie Roger Park, and he was a veteran of the U.S. Army. Miller, Roberta Lemons Miller, 84, of Lynchburg, wife of Charles Donald Miller. Pittman, Carrie Michelle Pittman, 37, of Mechanicsville. She is survived by her mother, Karen, as well as her sister and her nephew. Richardson, Penny Wasserman Richardson, 78 of Powhatan, widow of Donald Richardson. Stevens, Rose Marie Stevens, 84 of Mechanicsville, wife of Jerry Stevens. Jennings, Carolyn Khaki Trammell Jennings, 80 of Roanoke. She is survived by her daughter. Williams, Joey Allen Williams, 67 of Richmond, husband of Janet Williams. Tenoya, Ronaldo Ron Tenoya, 77 of Providence Forge. Turner, Robert Clayton Turner Sr., 84 of Waverly. He is survived by his companion, Iris Robinson. Ware, John Marley Ware, 83 of Hanover, widower of Emily Christine Carlson Ware. And that concludes the reading of the obituaries for today, August 2nd. If you'd like to have any of these read to you again or in greater detail, please call Virginia Voice at 804-266-2477. Glenn.
2: Thank you, Tori. Next, we have today's From the Archives article from page A4, and it is 1952 Storm Tore Off Roofs Started Over 100 Fires by Jeff Terich of the Times-Dispatch. Thunderstorms are pretty common during the summertime in Richmond, and though they often don't last long, they can still do plenty of damage, with one good lightning strike being enough to start a fire. On the evening of June 29th, 1952, the city saw just how much damage one storm can do when just one night of lightning, wind, and rain caused widespread devastation throughout the area. One of the most violent electrical storms in Richmond history, whipped by winds up to 67 miles per hour, lashed the city and nearby countryside for 3 hours and 43 minutes last night, ripped off scores of rooftops, and touched off more than 100 fires, reads a June 30, 1952 article in the Times-Dispatch. The storm began at 7:15 p.m. and began a trail of destruction through the city, sending hundreds of tree branches through the streets and signposts sailing. The intense lightning also knocked out several transformers and caused widespread phone service outages. A temporary loss of power grounded planes at Byrd Field for 2 hours, and the storm ripped out more than 200 trees, many of them crashing down on houses, businesses, and cars. Meanwhile, a heavy drenching of rain flooded streets and basements. Businesses such as Department Store Miller & Rhodes and Columbia Furniture Company saw their windows blown out, and high winds tore the roofs off of a half dozen houses in addition to other buildings, as well as ripping out live wires that flared red and blue in the rain. A tree struck by lightning narrowly missed crashing into a bus full of passengers on Floyd Avenue. In Richmond alone, 75 fires erupted as a result of the storm. The most damaging fire broke out at Lewis Gardens, a housing development near Byrd Field, when lightning struck a television antenna and quickly sent flames spreading, completely destroying 4 homes. To make matters worse, 67-mile-per-hour winds helped to spread the fires even faster. A dozen more fires burned in Chesterfield and another 20 in Henrico, bringing the total to more than 100 in the Richmond area. Lightning also struck a house in Hopewell, starting a fire in the attic that spread quickly, and with no hydrants in the area, firefighters were still working to extinguish the flames more than an hour after it began. Every piece of firefighting equipment in Richmond and Henrico and Chesterfield counties was pressed into action, the Times-Dispatch article reads. Virginia Electric and Power Company also enlisted every available technician into service. In a matter of hours, Richmond had accumulated more than 2 inches of rain, According to reports from the Birdfield Weather Station and amateur weatherman Lewis Rubin, the storm also brought heavy rains to the Northern Neck and downed trees that blocked roads in Fredericksburg and King George County. One resident from Gloucester described the storm as almost like an explosion. Only one person died during the storm, W.L. Heath, who was electrocuted by a live wire when he went to investigate the smell of smoke beneath his house. A follow-up story on July 1, 1952, stated that officials estimated the cost of replacing trees and repairing phone and electrical infrastructure to be in the hundreds of thousands of dollars. Crews got to work clearing out debris immediately, and power had been restored to most areas of the city within a day, with phone line repairs taking a little longer. The storm also caused one other notable curious disruption. On June 30th, Albert Jackson Jr. was scheduled to be executed via electric chair in the state penitentiary. However, during the storm, a high-tension power line entering the penitentiary was destroyed, leaving the electric chair inoperable. Jackson, who had been convicted of rape, received a temporary reprieve. Once the repairs were made, however, Jackson's execution took place just under 2 months later, on August 25th. And again, that From the Archives article from page A4 was 1952 storm tore off roofs, started over 100 fires. From Jeff Terrich of the Times-Dispatch. Tori?
1: Thank you, Glenn. On page A6, we find an article on Election 2026. The article is titled Congressional Countdown. Battle heats up in sprint to November midterms. And this is by Emily R. Condon of USA Today. The battle to control Congress is heating up in the final stretch to November 3rd. Democrats lead in the polls, but the outcome is in doubt after Republicans, who hold slim majorities in both chambers of Congress, gained more from redistricting battles. Republicans control the House at 218 seats, compared to the Democrats' 212 seats, one independent seat and four vacancies. Political analyst Nate Cohn for the New York Times estimated Democrats would need to win the national popular vote by about 3.1 points to just barely flip the House. Both major parties hope to pick up seats in the Senate, where the Republican majority sits at 53 over the 45 Democrats and two independents who tend to caucus with the minority. What polls show? A July 23rd Emerson poll revealed Democrats had an 11 percentage point lead on the generic ballot, 53% compared with 42% favoring Republicans, as President Donald Trump's approval rating landed at 39%. However, other polls showed a much closer race. In a Washington Post Ipsos poll, also released July 23rd, voters said they were more likely to vote for a Democrat if the House of Representatives race were held today. This was by only a 3 percentage point lead of 48% for Democrats versus 45% for Republicans. This is a slightly closer margin than when the same poll was conducted in April, when 49% of voters preferred Democrats and 44% selected Republicans. The rural bias in the Senate and recent redistricting wins give Republicans a built-in advantage ahead of the midterms. Primary results. The president's endorsement power in Republican primaries remains strong with a recent sweep in Arizona. Trump-endorsed congressional nominees so far won every primary, according to data from Ballotpedia, reviewed by USA Today. And his power will continue to be tested in coming weeks as more states hold primaries. Trump-endorsed Republican opponents beat incumbent Senators John Cornyn in Texas and Bill Cassidy in Louisiana, and Representative Thomas Massie in Kentucky for the nominations to their seats. War's shadow. The economic strain posed by the war in Iran remains a liability for Republicans who hold power in the White House, Senate, and House. On July 21st, Speaker of the House Mike Johnson, Republican Louisiana, broke with the president, calling for an end to the military action. An unpopular war with Iran will put more political pressure on Republican congressional candidates the longer it persists, James Lindsay, a senior fellow in U.S. foreign policy at the Council on Foreign Relations and former director on the National Security Council, wrote in April. Redistricting advantage. Eight states, Alabama, Florida, Louisiana, Missouri, North Carolina, Ohio, Tennessee, and Texas, installed new congressional maps that could benefit Republicans. Republicans could pick up an additional 10 seats in the House, according to Ballotpedia in June. A different prediction from the Center for Politics estimated that Republicans added a 5-9 seat advantage. Only two states, Utah and California, successfully approved new maps that could give Democrats extra seats. In June, the Cook Political Report rated 18 races, 14 of which involve seats now held by Republicans, as toss-ups. These 10 gerrymandered states account for 42% of the representatives in Congress's lower chamber, according to the Center for Politics. Senate seats. Here are some hot races to watch. Maine. Incumbent Republican Senator Susan Collins, who has served since 1997, will take on Democrat Troy Jackson. Democrats' initial nominee, Graham Platner, ended his campaign after sexual assault allegations against him, which he denies. North Carolina. Democrats hope to flip the seat held by Republican Tom Tillis. Former Democratic Governor Roy Cooper led by 14 points against Michael Whatley, former chairperson of the Republican National Committee, according to a June Catawba College YouGov survey. Michigan. On the Republican side, former U.S. Representative Mike Roger is the only candidate. On August 4th, Michigan Democrats will vote to nominate Abdul El-Sayed, a Detroit-based public health officer, or U.S. Representative Haley Stevens, a former Obama administration official. Recent polling put Stevens in the lead. Alaska. The Trump-endorsed Republican incumbent Senator Dan Sullivan is challenged by Democratic former Representative Mary Peltola, who led in a spring poll by the Alaska Survey Research. An August 18th nonpartisan primary vote will advance the top four candidates to November's general election with a ranked choice voting system. Georgia. Incumbent Democratic Senator John Ossoff leads by 9 percentage points to Republican challenger Representative Mike Collins, according to a July 23rd AARP poll. And that concludes this article from page A6 on the Congressional Countdown. Battle Heats Up in Sprint to November Midterms by Emily R. Condon of USA Today. Glenn?
2: Thank you, Tori. Our next article is from page B2, and it is Kyiv Pleads for Patriots. Zelensky Says Nation Ran Out of Interceptors for Russian Missiles by Olena Harmash and Yuri Kovalenko of Reuters. Dateline Kyiv, Ukraine. President Volodymyr Zelensky warned that Ukraine ran out of interceptor missiles for its U.S. Patriot air defense systems as Russia pounded Kyiv and the region in a heavy ballistic missile attack early Saturday, killing 10 people. Zelensky said Russia launched 35 missiles at Ukraine, including 27 ballistic missiles and 185 drones. Only one ballistic missile was intercepted, simply because there are no interceptors for the Patriot system, he said. More than a dozen explosions reverberated through the city during several waves of attacks, according to Reuters witnesses. Damage was recorded in 7 districts across Kyiv, a city of about 3 million residents, the Prosecutor's General office said. Every package of ballistic missile interceptors saves the lives of our people, and every night without them results in more casualties, Zelensky said on the Telegram app. Ukraine relies on U.S.-made Patriot air defense systems, but the Iran war saw supplies of interceptor missiles previously earmarked for Ukraine diverted to the American military and U.S. allies in the Persian Gulf. U.S. President Donald Trump said at a meeting in Turkey last month that he would give Ukraine a license to manufacture Patriot missile interceptors, but he's since backed away from that pledge, despite hosting Zelensky at the White House this past week. On Friday, Trump said the United States did not agree to Ukraine building the missiles, but talks were ongoing. Fighting rages along about 750 miles of front line. Russian advances slowed by more than half this year, and Ukraine launched strikes inside Russia, hitting its oil facilities, logistics sites, and weapons production. Ukraine was bringing back war to Russia, Zelensky said, adding his troops struck the infrastructure of three oil refineries in the Bashkortostan region and other targets that sustained Moscow's war effort. Two Ukrainian drones hit and sank a civilian vessel owned by Russian state nuclear corporation Rosatom sailing in the Black Sea overnight, company head Alexei Likachev said. The ship was transporting goods such as frozen food and construction materials, and all 17 crew members survived, he added. Such an attack can only be described as piracy and maritime robbery, he added. Writing on social media, Zelensky confirmed the strike. A sanctioned Russian container ship, Yanina, sailing under the Russian flag and with a capacity of more than 100,000 tons, was also struck. Thanks to the precision of our defense forces, it was sent to the bottom, he said. Russia and Ukraine stepped up attacks in recent weeks on ships they say aid the other side's war effort. Russia also intensified its attacks on Kyiv and other Ukrainian cities. Saturday's was the second major attack on Kyiv in a week. Moscow and Kyiv deny targeting civilians in the war Russia launched in February 2022 with its full-scale invasion of Ukraine. And again, that article from page B2 was, Kyiv pleads for patriots. Zelensky says nation ran out of interceptors for Russian missiles. By Olena Harmash and Yuri Kovalenko of Reuters. Tori?
1: Thank you, Glenn. We turn to page B4 for our week in review, and in the news we have these vignettes. On the economy, U.S. economic growth slowed in the second quarter as the trade deficit widened, but robust consumer spending and business investment related to the artificial intelligence infrastructure build-out underscored strong domestic demand, the Commerce Department reported Thursday. Rates. The Federal Reserve held interest rates steady in the 3.5% to 3.75% range at a meeting Wednesday as inflation remains above the central bank's 2% target. Three policymakers who preferred a quarter percentage point hike dissented. Mail ballots. President Donald Trump's administration asked the U.S. Supreme Court on Monday to allow implementation of his executive order aimed at tightening rules for mail-in voting ahead of the November midterm elections. Nominee. If the Senate does not confirm his nomination, Todd Blanche will stay on as acting Attorney General, President Donald Trump said Saturday, adding he'd also push Congress to codify a $1.8 billion anti-weaponization fund that could help his allies. Reflecting pool. Flawed installation by the contractor, not vandalism, caused the liner of the newly renovated Lincoln Memorial reflecting pool to peel, the Department of Justice said Friday as it dropped its case against a former U.S. Olympian. Sentenced. Colt Gray, 16, will spend the rest of his life in prison for killing four people and injuring nine others in a 2024 Georgia school shooting, a judge ruled Tuesday. And these in the news briefs all came from Lee Wire Services. And that is all the time that we have for reading today's Sunday, August 2nd, Richmond Times-Dispatch. I'm Tori Tyndall, along with
2: Glenn Wilkinson
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0: 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It is currently 4 o'clock. Coming up are the sports from today's Richmond Times-Dispatch, followed at 5 o'clock by the Bible readings and the rebroadcast of today's reading of the Richmond Times-Dispatch.
1: Welcome to the reading of today's sports section from the Richmond Times-Dispatch. I'm Thomas Eichler for the Virginia Voice. Well, hello everyone, and happy Sunday to you. It is Sunday, August 2nd, 2026, and as is always the case on Sundays, we have plenty to talk about. We've got college football that is just around the corner. We've got the pennant races to discuss. The trading deadline is tomorrow, but the biggest chip has already landed. We'll get to that story as well. But we have an interesting story on the front page of the RTD sports section today, a decidedly local flavor. So let's get at it. NBA star Haliburton gets reps in at BDC. Guard, recovering from injury, used team's facilities while in town. This is by Zach Hoakim for the RTD. VCU's Basketball Development Center, the BDC in the headline, VCU's Basketball Development Center is, by all accounts, an elite college facility accustomed to hosting professional players for off-season workouts. But NBA All-Stars and Olympic gold medalists don't drop by 1300 West Marshall Street every day. So when Indiana Pacers guard Tyrese Haliburton was in Richmond with his Team Haliburton AAU team, his appearance for a workout at the BDC caught the attention of the local basketball community. Rams redshirt junior wing and Lafayette transfer Joshua Weish is something of a college hoops social media influencer. Weish posted some footage of Haliburton's workout at the BDC on July 11th, and the two posed together for a couple of photos. When Tyrese Haliburton came to VCU, the biggest thing that surprised me wasn't how flashy the workout was, but how it was so simple, Weish said on Instagram. Every drill had a purpose. Every rep was done with intent. There was no rushing through drills or any wasted movement. Everything was game-like. Watching someone at that level reminded me that greatness is built by doing the simple things at an elite level over and over again. With Haliburton, who missed all of last season with a torn right Achilles tendon suffered in the 2025 NBA Finals, in town to watch his AAU team, the Pacers reached out to VCU special assistant to head coach Brendan Phelps, asking if the Rams facilities might be available on July 9 and 10. Phelps told them that wouldn't be a problem. So the Pacers put him in touch with a player development assistant coach traveling with Haliburton, plus his trainer and security. They did everything on their own. He just needed a facility, Phelps said. We're fortunate to have the resources that these guys are used to. It worked out great. Tyrese was very gracious. Some of VCU's managers helped with Halliburton's workout, rebounding and passing for him. Phelps asked if Haliburton might give a team talk to the current crop of Rams. He wanted to focus on his workout, but chatted with some of the VCU players casually in between drills. Haliburton was in the weight room when the Rams were on the floor and vice versa. It was very professionally done. Our guys got it. They gave him his space. Tyrese was pretty approachable and personable, Phelps said. He was very willing to talk to our guys and chop it up with them. Our guys understand that guy's an Olympic gold medalist, played in the NBA Finals. He's super low-key and down-to-earth, but still different. Our guys appreciated it, approached him very professionally. Phelps's kids and Rams coach Phil Martelli Jr.'s sons are regularly running around the BDC this time of year. Haliburton took pictures with and signed autographs for them. He also signed basketballs for Phelps and Rams Director of Recruiting, Bradford Burgess. Phelps has a background in AAU hoops. He served as the director of CT Passion Basketball AAU Club for 10 years. Phelps was the lead recruiter for the program and also served as a head coach for the U17 team and helped organize high school showcases as well as NCAA-certified live AAU tournaments in Massachusetts. So he chatted with Halliburton's associates about AAU basketball for a time. He said a member of Halliburton's team texted him the following Saturday after the workout saying, quote, "Today was perfect. You guys have an NBA setup and elite facility," close quote. The VCU men's and women's programs moved into the $25 million Basketball Development Center in 2015. Players and professionals come in and out of here throughout the year. They know if guys are traveling and come through Richmond, there's an NBA-level facility where they can get their work in a professional environment, Phelps said, adding that the Pacers sent VCU a box of gear within days of the workout that was distributed to managers who helped facilitate Halliburton's workout. "I think that's good publicity for us. We were happy to have them. They were great, top-notch." So speaking of top-notch, that's a nice piece by Zach Hoakim, and a pretty cool story about a bona fide NBA superstar, Tyrese Halliburton, stopping through Richmond with his AAU team and getting a little work in at the Basketball Development Center at VCU. Okay, back on page one, sticking with the college theme, as many of you know, college athletics has been just a disaster for the last several years in terms of NCAA oversight. And NIL and the direct payment of players hasn't made it any easier. Here we have another setback, and apparently NCAA's 5-for-5 rule dealt setback. Judge's decision may have a big impact on football rosters. This is by Jordan Mendoza for USA Today. College athletes who graduated high school in 2022 and just exhausted their college eligibility have been granted a class-wide preliminary injunction to play a fifth season. The decision was made by Judge Charlotte Sweeney of the U.S. District Court of Colorado late on Friday. The injunction comes after the NCAA changed its eligibility rules to an age-based model in June, going for the quote-unquote 5-for-5 rule, in which athletes would get 5 years of eligibility upon the start of their full-time enrollment. However, the new rule would only take effect for athletes entering college in the 2026-27 academic year, while the decision of those still enrolled with eligibility past the upcoming year was up to the discretion of the respective schools. It did not apply for athletes from the high school class of 2022, who were sandwiched between those who were granted an extra year due to COVID-19 and those with more eligibility under the new rules. But a group of athletes filed a class action lawsuit against the NCAA, fighting for extra eligibility for the new academic year while claiming the NCAA violated federal antitrust law. The NCAA argued applying the rule retroactively would, quote-unquote, destabilize college sports. Sweeney ultimately ruled in favor of the athletes. "They will suffer irreparable harm without issuance of an injunction, and the balance of equities, as well as the public interest, favor them," Sweeney wrote in the decision. The decision applies to people, quote, "who began to play in college sports in the 2022-23 season, competed in NCAA Division I sports, and completed 4 years of eligibility, as defined by the NCAA's prior rules by the conclusion of the 2025-26 season," close quote. The NCAA said in a statement that the Protect College Sports Act needs, quote, and, quote, "the chaos they bring to college sports are exactly why it's time to pass this bill," close quote. The bill, which had been at a standstill between lawmakers and college sports leaders, received support from the Big Ten and SEC on Friday. So the takeaway from Jordan Mendoza's story here from USA Today is that college sports is still a mess. And I think the quote that was used in here is very appropriate: destabilize college sports,

Think that Congress has more important things to deal with than college athletics? I'm just saying, folks. Okay, heading back to page one. 4 weeks from now, folks, on August 30th, we'll be reading the Sunday RTD Sports, and we'll be rattling off the results of the first weekend. It's actually week zero of the college football season. And that is going to include North Carolina State at Virginia on August 29th at 3:30 p.m. From Scott Stadium. And we have a story. Cavs culture warrior, and the word culture is in quotation marks, Cavs culture warrior, former Dale star Minter emerges as leader in new look secondary. This is by Greg Medea for the Daily Progress, Stateline, Charlottesville. He's already had a hand in Virginia's attempt to retool its secondary. Since the winter months, third-year safety and returning starter Ethan Minter has done his best to quickly acclimate the eight transferred defensive backs, including four safeties, that the Cavaliers acquired through the transfer portal in January. I'm just truly, truly appreciative of who he is and how he embraces the other guys, fifth-year UVA coach Tony Elliott said about Minter, a former standout quarterback at Thomas Dale, on Wednesday after the team's first training camp practice. And you're talking about competition and guys who are extremely talented going in to compete with you at your spot, but he's welcomed them with open arms. Said Minter bluntly, "Well, I want to win." When Minter arrived in Charlottesville as an early enrollee 2 years ago, the Cavaliers hadn't yet achieved a winning year under Elliott. But Minter said he believed in Elliott's vision for UVA's future, as well as in the coaching he received immediately from defensive coordinator John Rudzinski and safeties coach Kerome Cox, which smoothed Minter's potentially daunting transition from high school QB to college safety. He experienced individual development, and with him having been a key member of last season's 11-win team while tallying 47 tackles, 4 tackles for loss, 3 pass breakups, and an interception, Minter wants to keep it going. He's critical because, first, he's a defender of our culture, Elliott said. He understands exactly what we're all about here as an organization. He believes in it. He lives it every single day. And he's got the respect of the guys in the locker room. So he helps the other guys understand exactly what Virginia football is all about. So you can't put a value or a price on that. Minter shows so by gathering his position group together for various reasons in an effort to bond the unit. Player-run meetings for the defensive backs are coached up by Minter, who Wisconsin transfer cornerback Emilio Agard said has assisted every transfer player in the secondary with learning the defense. Minter understands Rudzinski's scheme, and he wants to be a resource for his teammates. He's a mini Rudd, a mini Cox. He's a genius, Agard said. He knows everything, and he helps me with everything on the field. Having him next to me on the field is the best thing because I don't have to worry. Agard said beyond those meetings and film sessions, Minter holds Bible studies for the group and organizes bowling outings for the safeties and cornerbacks. I care about these guys. I want to build connections, Minter said, and I want all of us to be super close. And I think everyone on the team feels that way. So I think it's been really seamless to be able to work with these newcomers rather than compete with them. We look at it as that we're all in it together, and it's all of us versus whoever we play. Said Agard, he wants the best for the team and for this group. Minter also was diligently seeking to improve his own skills. He said he wants to be a more consistent tackler and play more effectively in coverage. The 6-foot-195-pounder has gotten stronger, too. I had my back turned during walkthrough, and he backpedaled into me, and I was like, man, that was Ethan.
That felt like a linebacker, Elliott said with a grin. So he's built his body up. Minter wants to lead the defensive backfield to better communicate as well. That part is going to be vital right away, considering the Cavaliers open up their season with an ACC contest against NC State and third-year starting quarterback C.J. Bailey on August 29th. Bailey accounted for 3 touchdowns in a win over the Cavaliers last year. UVA projects to have 2 new corners and a guard and Rutgers transfer Jacoby Henderson within their regular rotation along with Donovan Platt. And they'll have a handful of new safeties to use in Michigan transfer Brandon Hillman, Virginia Tech transfer Christian Ellis, Georgia State transfer Jalen Jones, and Buffalo transfer Jalen McNair with Minter and Corey Costner. That's plenty of personnel to get on the same page. Hillman is most likely to start alongside Minter, but Minter's belief is that the more game-ready players that the Cavaliers have, the better off they are after they benefited from a 4-man safety rotation last fall that included starters Minton and Devin Neal Jr., along with backups Antonio Clary and Christian Charles. All of us know that all of us are going to be needed, Minter said. Elliott said he expects Minter, though, in a crowded crew of safeties, to likely keep his starting job. Hillman, Ellis, Jones, and McNair all have starting experience. I anticipate that Minter will scrap and battle, Elliott said, and that when it's all said and done, he'll be a hard guy to dethrone. So there you have it from Greg Medea, yet another player preview for the UVA Cavaliers, who will open their season August 29th in Scott Stadium, 3:30 p.m. kickoff against North Carolina State. Okay, heading back to page 1, if you think that folks are excited in Charlottesville, the excitement in Blacksburg is, I would say, is off the charts right now with the hire of James Franklin and what he's done in a very short period of time. They have a rather daunting schedule.

that folks are excited in Charlottesville. The excitement in Blacksburg is, I would say, is off the charts right now. With the hire of James Franklin and what he's done in a very short period of time. They have a rather daunting schedule, one of which is on the road against one of the newcomers to the ACC. We have that story. Reunion long time coming for Hokies, Mustangs. Teams have not met in football since 1974. This is by Damian Sordelet for the Roanoke Times. A field goal that barely cleared the uprights in late October, and a field goal attempt that sailed wide right in the regular season finale, were the two kicks that kept SMU from playing in the ACC championship game for the second time in two seasons in the league. The road setbacks to Wake Forest, 13-12, and Cal, 38-35, are the only losses coach Rhett Lashley and SMU have suffered in league play since joining the ACC. The Mustangs' loss at Cal prevented them from making the ACC title game, and they responded by defeating Arizona in the Holiday Bowl. It was a nice consolation prize for the Mustangs 1 year after playing in the college football playoff. SMU's 2025 featured two losses in non-conference play to Baylor and TCU. The Mustangs also notched wins over Clemson, Miami, and Louisville to prove they're capable of competing with the league's best on a weekly basis. SMU is playing a nine-game league schedule in 2026. It plays two non-conference contests in the first 4 weeks when it hosts UC Davis in Week 2 and Missouri State in Week 4. The Mustangs' marquee non-conference contest will be played on November 21st when they play at Notre Dame. When the Hokies make the trip to Dallas to play the Mustangs on November 6th, it will mark the first time the teams will meet on the gridiron in more than 52 years. Virginia Tech and SMU played in a three-game series from 1972 through 74. The Hokies won the initial matchup 13-12 at Lane Stadium in 1972. SMU hosted games at Texas Stadium, home with the Dallas Cowboys at the time, and the Cotton Bowl in the early 1970s. And the Hokies played at Texas Stadium in 1972 and the Cotton Bowl in 73. The Mustangs won both contests with a 37-6 win in 1972 and a 28-25 triumph in 1973. Lashley's staff largely has remained intact in his four seasons. He had a major change in the offseason when defensive coordinator and safeties coach Scott Simons left to become the Dallas Cowboys inside linebackers coach. Lashley elected to promote from within. Maurice Crum Jr., who has held the co-defensive coordinator role since the 2024 season, will call the defensive plays. Secondary coach Ricky Hunley Jr., who joined Simons in leaving Liberty to join Lashley's staff at SMU after the 2021 season, was promoted to co-defensive coordinator. Kyle Ward was hired to fill Simons' coaching role as the safeties coach. Riley Dodge joined as tight ends coach and passing game coordinator as the only change on the offensive coaching staff. SMU has three co-offensive coordinators in Rob Likens for wide receivers, Garen Justice for the offensive line, and Derek King for the quarterbacks. Those three likely won't have a hard time scheming up plays thanks to having P.J. Williams lining up at right tackle. Williams, an all-ACC second-team selection last season, is one of the nation's top returning offensive linemen. Center Joshua Eats isn't far behind after being an honorable mention selection on the all-ACC team last season. The offensive line also features returning starter Addison Nichols at right guard.
Andrew Shambly made two starts at left tackle

last season. The group is blocking for quarterback Kevin Jennings. Jennings is entering his third season as the starter, and he is coming off his best season when he threw for 3,641 yards and 26 touchdowns while adding 4 rushing touchdowns. Kendrick Raphael, who scored the go-ahead touchdown in Cal's win over SMU, transferred to the Mustangs. He takes over as the primary tailback after posting 943 rushing yards, 245 receiving yards, and 14 total touchdowns last year. Yamir Knight is projected to be the featured wide receiver. He was second on the team with 5 receiving touchdowns and third with 637 receiving yards last season. The Mustangs lost a ton of production on the defensive side of the ball. Most of that production went to the NFL, and one player, Kyron Chambers, transferred to another program. SMU kept its 2 starting linebackers in Braxton Booker and Alexander Kilgore. Ja'Kai Lang, who started at Bandit and defensive end, is also back. Same with starting cornerback Marcellus Barnes Jr. William Nettles, another cornerback, made 6 starts last season when the Mustangs opened the game in the nickel package. With safeties Ahmed Moses and Isaiah Nwankobia moving on, SMU went to the transfer portal to add experience in Jarvis Lee from South Florida. Lee has experience playing safety and nickelback, and he's coming off his best season last year when he posted 55 tackles, 12 tackles for a loss, 4 sacks, and 2 interceptions for the Bulls. UTSA transfer Jimmy Wyrick, Jajan Milner-Jones, Jalen Moses, and Abdul Muhammad also expect to factor into the safety rotation. Wu Spencer might factor in the rotation at defensive tackle. In his first season after transferring from Louisville, he had 11 tackles. He notched 2 stops in the Holiday Bowl. So there you have it, a quickie report on the SMU Mustangs. They're going to be good. I mean, they were picked to finish 2nd behind Miami in the preseason vote last week. So this is a good team. And needless to say, I will be tuning in on November 21st when they play the Irish in South Bend. Notre Dame has arguably their 2 toughest games back-to-back. Fortunately, it's not like last year where the 2 toughest games were the first 2 of the year. Miami and Texas A&M, both losses. This time, they face Miami, and later in the month of November, they will face SMU. So stay tuned, but SMU's a good team, and Virginia Tech will be taking them on November 6th at SMU, 7 o'clock kickoff. Okay, back to page 1 for our final story on the front page, a baseball story. Squirrels try to keep focus on the field. Unexpected twists can occur leading up to trade deadline. This is by John O'Connor for the RTD. The MLB trade deadline is Monday, and this time of year, unpredictable things can happen to the AA Richmond Flying Squirrels and colleagues throughout the majors and the minors. In late July of 2010, Flying Squirrels reliever Daniel Turpin was summoned to the office of manager Andy Skeels. Turpin thought he was in trouble. He and other relief pitchers buried gum and sunflower seeds in the bullpen. That displeased the Diamonds' grounds crew. In fact, Skeels informed Turpin he had been traded by the San Francisco Giants to the Boston Red Sox in exchange for reliever Ramon Ramirez. Richmond's 2010 team sent a dozen players to the big leagues. Future MLB stars Brandon Crawford and Brandon Belt among them. Turpin was not the squirrel projected to change organizations at the trade deadline. In late July 2012,
the Giants traded Squirrels catcher Tommy Joseph and two other players to Philadelphia for outfielder Hunter Pence. On the day of the swap, the Phillies' AA club, Reading, started a series at the Diamond. Joseph transferred his gear from the home clubhouse to the guest quarters and commenced playing for Philadelphia's affiliate. In late July 2014, the Squirrels began the day with a bus trip to Altoona, Pennsylvania, but Giants management instructed outfielder Jarrett Parker and infielder Matt Duffy to remain at the Diamond. They stayed there as the Giants explored trades that included one or both. After the 4 p.m. trade deadline came and went, Parker and Duffy learned they were simultaneously being promoted to San Francisco. They went from the Diamond to the airport and joined the Giants in New York. Unpredictable twists are predictable on the day of the MLB trade deadline. Some players closely follow the speculation leading up to the usually eventful day around MLB and the minors. Others do their best to ignore it. We don't really try to think about it. We just try to keep everyone together and keep playing our brand of baseball, said Flying Squirrels outfielder Dakota Jordan, who is 23 and one of the Giants' top prospects. I wouldn't say we think about it or talk about it a lot in the locker room. Dennis Pelfrey, in his fifth season as Flying Squirrels manager, often recommends, quote, focus where you're at, control the controllables, close quote, to his players. Pelfrey stresses that even more as the trade deadline annually comes around. You have no idea what's going to happen, what front offices are thinking, said Pelfrey, whose team captured the first half championship of the Eastern League Southwest Division. But what we do a good job of here is we win, which draws other teams. They ask, quote, why is this team winning, close quote. And they start finding pieces, and maybe another team wants to grab one, which is a great thing because you're performing and you're doing a really good job at things. A flying squirrel, pick one, anyone, could be affected by a trade deadline deal in two possible ways. He could be directly involved. Perhaps the Giants see the possibility of acquiring another organization's player who would fit a role that's been soft for San Francisco. That flying squirrel could change organizations, swapped for that player the Giants desired. Also, San Francisco could make a trade that doesn't directly involve a flying squirrel, but may impact him and other players in the minor league system. If the Giants, for instance, added a left-handed reliever from another organization, that would potentially block advancement of other left-handed relievers in the chain. Considering all of the possibilities based on what the Giants would like to acquire and are willing to trade would equate to brain drain. For the Flying Squirrels, better to pledge allegiance to San Francisco and hope for the best, as Jordan recently did. The Giants, quote, do a great job of keeping a lot of core guys together, and I feel like the farm system in San Francisco, what they've built through these past years, I feel like we don't get enough credit for how hard these guys play out here, close quote, said Jordan, a highly regarded outfielder who the Giants selected in the fourth round of the 2024 draft. I give a big thanks to Giants Player Development Director Kyle Haynes and all those guys for just believing in us and keeping us together. We're the future of the organization, so we're just going to try and keep going out there and keep having fun. That's the biggest thing. So there you have it from John O'Connor. Expect the unexpected through the end of the trade deadline on August 3rd. We'll see if the squirrels are impacted in any way. As I said at the top of the show, though, the biggest prize was Tarek Skubal from the Detroit Tigers. And late last night, that trade went down. We have the story taken from the ESPN website. Dodgers land Tarek Skubal and blockbuster trade with Tigers.
This is by Alden Gonzalez for ESPN, Dateline, Los Angeles. For as much as they might have downplayed the possibility behind closed doors, the Los Angeles Dodgers have long seen by rival executives as overwhelming favorites to land generational ace Tarek Skubal. Their farm system was too good. Their goals were too lofty. Their rotation had become too uncertain. On Saturday night, a day and a half before the trade deadline, they pulled it off. The Dodgers acquired Skubal, the reigning back-to-back American League Cy Young Award winner from the Detroit Tigers, for a package of three prospects, outfielder Zahir Hope and right-handers River Ryan and Brady Smith, sources told ESPN's Jeff Passan. Skubal, a 29-year-old pending free agent, will now headline what was arguably already the best rotation in the sport. Alongside him will be Yoshinobu Yamamoto, making a strong case for a Cy Young of his own, followed by Blake Snell, Shohei Ohtani, and Tyler Glasnow, all of whom are in varying stages of returning to the mound from injury. The Dodgers have long touted their depth as the reason they didn't need Skubal. Snell, who has made one start this season, is expected to rejoin the rotation after his next rehab outing. Glasnow, out since May 6 because of back spasms, will begin a minor league rehab assignment next week. And though Ohtani is still troubled by a sore left knee that seems to bother him only on the mound, Dodgers President of Baseball Operations Andrew Friedman said earlier this week that he fully expects him to pitch in October. The Game 1 starter, though, will be Skubal, who might be the best pitcher in the world. Skubal boasts a 2.79 ERA in 16 starts this year, striking out 116 batters and issuing 14 walks in 96 and two-thirds innings. The only thing that could stop him were bone chips that began to irritate his left elbow in late April. Skubal underwent a less invasive revolutionary nanoscope procedure and returned in about 6 weeks. His ERA in July was 2.03. As he addressed the media in the visiting clubhouse at Sutter Health Park in Sacramento, California, late Saturday night, moments after being informed of the trade, Skubal at one point got choked up. "Going into the season, this isn't what I planned on doing," Skubal said before being on the verge of tears while reflecting on his time in Detroit. "But circumstances change, situations change. I'm very appreciative of everything that the Tigers have done for me." A late bloomer who lasted until the ninth round of the 2018 draft, Skubal began to emerge as one of the game's most talented pitchers in 2022 and 2023, and he took it to another level thereafter. From 2024 to 25, Skubal went 31-10 with a 2.30 ERA and a whopping 469 strikeouts in 387 and one-third innings. His 12.6 FanGraphics wins above replacement led all major league pitchers. When Skubal and members of the Tigers front office exchanged arbitration figures in the ensuing offseason, the two sides were $13 million apart. An independent arbiter ruled in favor of Skubal and his agent Scott Boras, awarding Skubal with a $32 million salary as he headed into his free agent year. Rumors had swirled throughout the offseason that the Tigers would trade him then. Instead, they doubled down, signing fellow starter Framber Valdez to a three-year, $115 million contract with the hope of winning the AL Central. Instead, the Tigers flopped. By the end of May, they were tied with the Colorado Rockies for the worst record of the majors, prompting executives throughout the industry to assume Skubal would be traded. The Tigers proceeded to win 28 of their next 46 games
and suddenly it seemed as if Skubal might stay. But their momentum ran out. The Tigers lost back-to-back games to the last-place Kansas City Royals last weekend and dropped 2 of 3 to the Baltimore Orioles thereafter. During the last of those losses Wednesday night, Skubal took the mound and recorded his 1,000th career strikeout, then sat in the dugout while his team blew a 7-0 lead. After it was over, the Tigers were 7 games below .500, 6 games out of the first place, and 3 games out of a wild card spot. To many observing Skubal's availability, it was a death knell to his time in Detroit. The Atlanta Braves, Chicago Cubs, Milwaukee Brewers, New York Yankees, and Tampa Bay Rays were all in on Skubal to some extent, with the Brewers deep in prospects, the favorites among that group. But the Dodgers were the clear frontrunners all along. And now they will add Skubal to a laundry list of talent they have acquired over the years, including Ohtani, Snell, Yamamoto, Glasnow, Mookie Betts, Freddie Freeman, and this offseason, Edwin Diaz and Kyle Tucker. The vast majority of those players came via free agency. The Dodgers loathe the high asking prices at midseason. But in getting Skubal, they parted from an outfield group that is stocked with talent, one that is still headlined by Josu De Paula, a consensus top 25 prospect, along with Eduardo Quintero, ranked 45th on Kylie McDaniel's latest ESPN rankings. They also maintain all of their young major league starting pitching, namely Justin Robleski, Emmett Sheehan, and Roki Sasaki. In Hope and Ryan, though, the Tigers came away with 2 top 50 prospects. Hope, who was 21, is slashing at .293, .369, .530, with 23 home runs and 18 stolen bases for the Dodgers AA affiliate. He brings explosive power from the left side, top-tier speed, and an ability to handle center field. Ryan, who is 27, made a brief stint in the major leagues in 2024, putting up a 1.33 ERA in 4 starts. He then underwent a prolonged rehab from Tommy John surgery and has made 8 starts in AAA, putting up a 4.46 ERA. He has been out since the middle of June because of a hamstring injury, but McDaniel ranked him 49th in his midseason top 50 in May. Smith, who is 21, was a third-round pick out of high school in 2023 and has put up a 3.88 ERA in 19 starts at the Class A level this season. In 3 months, Skubal will head to the open market with a chance to sign the most lucrative deal ever given to a starting pitcher. Before then, he will join a Dodgers club that boasts the highest run differential and second-best record in the major leagues, and help Los Angeles try to become the first team in NL history to win 3 consecutive World Series titles. Asked his thoughts about joining the Dodgers, Skubal took about 15 seconds to compose himself before saying, "Yeah, it's exciting. I'm excited. They've got a good group." Well, there you have it. No shock. A little bit of disappointment there. I was kind of hoping that Skubal, if he was traded, would be traded to the Brewers, which I think would make the overall balance in the National League better than having him land on an already talent-laden roster in the L.A. Dodgers. So it's Sunday. It's still 24-plus hours before the trade deadline is up. So, as we said, expect the unexpected. There are other chips to fall, that's for sure. Okay, staying inside the RTD for this next series of stories from the wire services, the PGA Tour this week is in the Midwest in Detroit for the Rocket Classic. We have one more tournament next week, the Wyndham, and then the playoffs start.
And golf, the season will be over in roughly 6 weeks. But before then, Davis Riley birdied the final two holes in a bogey-free round of 7-under-63 to move into the lead through the third round of the Rocket Classic in Detroit. Riley, at 15-under-195 overall, has a one-shot advantage on Michael Brennan, who shot a 64. Riley has gone back-to-back rounds without a bogey since carding three bogeys during Thursday's first round. Rasmus Højgaard shot 9-under-61 without a bogey to rise to a tie for third place at 12-under. Second-round co-leader Cameron Young shot a 68, Chris Kirk a 66, and Ricky Fowler a 67 also are at 12-under. Final round action of the Rocket Classic is already underway in suburban Detroit. And in Scotland, Yelimi No shot a 2-under-par-69 of the third round of the Women's British Open to take a three-stroke lead into the final round of the last LPGA major of the year. No is at 7-under-206 through three rounds at Royal Lytham and St. Anne's Golf Club. Second-round leader Hiren Rayu, who is trying to win her third consecutive major, struggled to a 3-over-74 and is tied in second place with Esther Henslight, Gino Thiticul, Shiho Kuwaki, and Lucy Lee. Rio got to 9-under with birdies on the third and fourth holes, then bogeyed six of her next 10 holes. And closer to home, it was an afternoon of upsets at Meadowbrook Country Club in the semifinals of the Richmond Golf Association City Amateur. Number 16 seed Brandon Ramsour, playing for Lakeside Park Club, continued his run through the bracket, defeating number 4 seed Zach Schwab from the Federal Club 2-1 to advance to the championship match. In the other semifinal that pitted a pair of Willow Oaks Country Club members, number 11 seed Garrett Kula scored a 1-up victory over Joey Jordan, the tournament's medalist and number 2 seed. Sunday's 18-hole championship match is set for 8 a.m. Okay, changing gears here completely. This is a big weekend at Colonial Downs, where the Arlington Million was run yesterday, and we have that story. Burnham Square, with Brian Hernandez Jr. aboard, won the Arlington Million at Colonial Downs in New Kent County on Saturday by half a length. Burnham Square, a 4-year-old gelding trained by Ian Wilkes, was fourth at the top of the stretch before surging to win over Gran Oriente, who finished a nose ahead of Dresden Row. Burnham Square, the 4-5 favorite, who won the 1.25-mile race in 2 minutes, 0.8 seconds, paid 360, 260, and 220. Gran Oriente returned $680 and $5, and Dresden Row paid $320. Fort Washington, trying to become the first horse to win the Arlington Million twice since John Henry in 1984, finished fifth. Colonial Downs reported a record handle of $10,790,616 for Saturday's 12-race card. Okay, turning our attention to NBA basketball, as you all know, it's been a busy off-season. You know, we had the draft, and then we had the finals, and then we have free agency, and it looks like the dust has finally settled. There's a very large article in the RTD today entitled Summer Shakeup, breaking down the best off-season move by all 30 teams, compliments of Mark Giannotto from USA Today. We don't have time to review the moves of all 30 teams. So I selected the 10 that I thought were the most interesting, and we'll start with the Washington Wizards, since they are, for all intents and purposes, our local NBA team. Their biggest move in the offseason was drafting A.J. DeBenza. As the Wizards' rebuild moves into its next phase with the infusion of veterans Trae Young and Anthony Davis,
The addition of DeBensa as the number one pick remains Washington's most important offseason move. The franchise's path to becoming a consistent contender in the Eastern Conference will go hand-in-hand with DeBensa's development, and he's the favorite to lead all rookies in scoring this season, despite having plenty of room to grow. Okay, how about the champs? What did the Knicks do? Well, they kept Jose Alvarado. The Knicks mostly sat out of the offseason in order to avoid the second apron of the NBA's salary cap, but they appeared to secure a hometown discount when Alvarado declined a $4.5 million player option and signed a three-year, $14 million deal to remain as New York's backup point guard. The Brooklyn native arrived at the trade deadline last season, and his presence as a proven pest off the bench should help keep Jalen Brunson fresh, particularly during the regular season. Well, how about the team that they beat, the San Antonio Spurs? What did they do? Well, they gave Victor Wembanyama an extension. The Spurs made savvy moves by signing Tobias Harris and retaining Julian Champagne this offseason, but persuaded Wembanyama to sign a 25% max extension this year instead of waiting for an even bigger payday next year that will benefit the franchise's salary cap situation for years to come. The deal could wind up saving the Spurs more than $50 million and sets the tone that their star is willing to sacrifice financially in pursuit of a championship. So if we look at the fourth most interesting story, I think, the Philadelphia 76ers, they won the LeBron James sweepstakes. There's an argument to be made that James never even considered joining the 76ers without the blockbuster trade that sent Jaylen Brown from the Celtics to Philadelphia. But new president of basketball operations, Mike Gansey, might never top acquiring the NBA's all-time leading scorer when he's still one of the league's top performers, especially on a veteran minimum contract. James completes arguably the league's most potent starting lineup. Well, how about last year's champs? The Oklahoma City Thunder, their big move was a team-friendly contract for Isaiah Hartenstein. The Thunder spent much of this offseason shedding contracts to stay under the second apron of the NBA salary cap. But the three-year, $75 million extension Hartenstein agreed to before free agency began looks team-friendly, given what other top-end centers have received in recent years. The deal gives OKC's front office more flexibility as it tries to keep its title contender together for the long haul. Well, how about LeBron's former team, the Los Angeles Lakers? What did they do? They acquired Walker Kessler. The Lakers entered the offseason seeking a long-term upgrade at center for Luka Doncic, and they paid a hefty price to acquire one. Whether GM Rob Pelinka gave up too much for a relatively unproven player is up for debate. But the four-year, $130 million contract Kessler got in Los Angeles makes him part of the team's nucleus for the foreseeable future. When healthy, he's a strong fit with Doncic because of his impact in the pick and roll and as a rim protector. Well, another team that had hoped to land LeBron, they didn't. What did the Golden State Warriors do instead? Well, they have a team-friendly extension with Kristaps Porzingis. The Warriors haven't pulled off a major move this postseason, but they did extend Kristaps Porzingis with a creative, team-friendly contract structure. Though the deal was announced as a two-year, $40 million contract, only $3 million of Porzingis' salary for the 2027-28 season is guaranteed. It provides Golden State with protection given his history of injuries, but Porzingis' multifaceted offensive skill set could thrive with a full season in Coach Steve Kerr's system. What about those Celtics?
they've been getting punched around this off season because of the moves that Brad Stevens made. What did they do? They shored up the center spot. Though this Celtics offseason will be defined by the controversial Jaylen Brown trade, the front office, led by Brad Stevens, also addressed a need by re-signing center Nemias Quita and adding Knicks center Mitchell Robinson for a combined annual salary of less than $30 million. It should give Boston additional size, rebounding, and rim protection at good value. Down in Miami, Pat Riley pulled off a big move and traded for Giannis Antetokounmpo. Pat Riley and the Heat finally got another superstar to come to South Beach. Miami gave up a lot of its core to get Antetokounmpo from the Bucks, leaving limited support outside of Bam Adebayo and Andrew Wiggins. But the chance to acquire a player of Antetokounmpo's caliber rarely comes, and beating out the rest of the league for him was still a landmark accomplishment for the franchise. The Heat are again a legitimate contender because of Antetokounmpo, though they may need additional depth to complete their championship aspirations. And the last team we'll talk about are the Toronto Raptors. And what did they do? They traded for Kawhi Leonard again. And then parenthetically, maybe. The Raptors secured the experienced crunch time scorer they were missing during the playoffs without giving up any of their young emerging stars. But the trade for Leonard remains on hold since he and the Clippers are still involved in an NBA investigation related to salary cap circumvention allegations. If the trade is approved, Leonard immediately vaults the Raptors into the Eastern Conference title conversation. So there you have it, jonesing for a little bit of NBA action. You got it. All righty then, heading to the MLB scoreboard from Saturday, August 1st. The Blue Jays defeated the Cardinals 5-1, the Mariners over the Twins 4-3, the Marlins defeated the Mets 6-2, the Rays shut out the White Sox 1-0, the Pirates over the Reds 4-1, the Phillies shut out the O's 5-0, the Astros over the Rangers 5-4, the Braves over the Nats 8-3, the Cubs defeated the Yankees 5-2, all eyes on Brian Cashman in New York to see if they shore up that bullpen and maybe add another bat for the outfield. Elsewhere, the Diamondbacks defeated the Guardians 12-8, the Rockies over the Royals 12-6, the Padres nipped the Giants 6-5, the Red Sox nipped the Dodgers 3-2 in L.A., the Brewers over the Angels 3-1, and the Tigers over the Athletics 8-6. Sunday's schedule looks like this. The Phillies and the Orioles will get things underway with one of the early games from Baltimore. Zach Wheeler on the bump for the Phillies. Elsewhere, the Braves host the Nationals. The Blue Jays entertain the Cardinals. The Guardians and the Diamondbacks go at it in Cleveland. The Rays and the White Sox in Tampa. The Reds and the Pirates in Cincy. Corbin Burns on the mound for the Reds. He is 12-1 with a 2.40 ERA. Elsewhere, the Mets entertain the Marlins. We'll see if the Mets sell off a lot of their lineup. They've got a huge investment and are playing very, very poorly this year. Elsewhere, the Astros host the Rangers, the Cubs, and the Yankees from Wrigley. Garrett Cole on the mound for the Yanks today. He is 4-5, 3.57 ERA, still trying to find his way back from Tommy John surgery. Elsewhere, the Rockies host the Royals. The Angels entertain the Brewers. Jason Mizorowski on the mound for the Brewers. 11-4 with a 1.58 ERA. The guy is a strikeout machine. Elsewhere, the Athletics and the Tigers in Sacramento. The Padres host the Giants. The Mariners and the Twins from Seattle. And then Sunday night baseball in America. The Dodgers and the Red Sox from Chavez Ravine in L.A. In Eastern League action Friday night, after spotting the Richmond Flying Squirrels to a 2-run lead, the host Somerset Patriots scored all of their runs in the 5th, 6th, and 7th innings to claim a 9-2 Eastern League victory on Friday night. Josh Moylan and Kevin Verdi homered for Somerset, and Moylan, Verdi, and Kobe Morales drove in 2 runs apiece.
Trevor Cohen was 4-for-5 with a double and 3 steals for Richmond. In his past 5 games, Cohen is batting .545, 12-for-22, with 2 doubles, 2 RBIs, and 8 stolen bases. Dylan Crows had Richmond's only RBI on a double that drove in Cohen in the first inning. Richmond starter Charlie McDaniel, whose record now stands at 3-2, allowed 5 runs on 8 hits and 3 walks in 5 innings. And in last night's action, the Squirrels bounced back from that Friday night defeat to handle Somerset 10-4. And finally, in USL League One action last night at City Stadium, Richmond defeated Alta 3-2. Alta is in the upper portion of the USL League One, so it's a very nice win for the Kickers. They will host New York on Wednesday evening, 7 o'clock at City Stadium. Well, that's all of our time for the reading of today's sports section from the Richmond Times-Dispatch. Thank you so much for spending the last hour with me. I'm Thomas Eichler for the Virginia Voice. Have a great day, everyone.

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1: 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It is currently 5 o'clock. Coming up are the Bible readings, followed by the rebroadcast of today's reading of the Richmond Times-Dispatch. At 7 o'clock, the rebroadcast of today's reading of the sports section.

0: Welcome to Bible Readings. I'm Hans Josephson for the Virginia Voice. Today we begin our reading in the book of 2 Samuel, chapter 11, starting with verse 18. Joab sent David a full account of the battle. He instructed the messenger, "When you have finished giving the king this account of the battle, the king's answer may flare up, and he may ask you, 'Why did you get so close to the city to fight? Didn't you know they would shoot arrows from the wall? Who killed Abimelech, son of Jerubbesheth? Didn't a woman throw an upper millstone on him from the wall so that he died in Thebez? Why did you get so close to the wall?' If he asks you this, then say to him, 'Also, your servant Uriah the Hittite is dead.'" The messenger set out. When he arrived, he told David everything Joab had sent him to say. The messenger said to David, "The men overpowered us and came out against us in the open, but we drove them back to the entrance to the gate of the city. Then the archers shot arrows at your servants from the wall, and some of the king's men died. Moreover, your servant Uriah the Hittite is dead." David told the messenger, "Say this to Joab, 'Don't let this upset you. The sword devours one as well as another. Press the attack against the city and destroy it.' Say this to encourage Joab." When Uriah's wife heard that her husband was dead, she mourned for him. After the time of mourning was over, David had her brought to his house, and she became his wife and bore him a son. But the thing David had done displeased the Lord. The Lord sent Nathan to David. When he came to him, he said, "There are two men in a certain town, one rich and the other poor. The rich man had a very large number of sheep and cattle, but the poor man had nothing except one little ewe lamb he had bought. He raised it, and it grew up with him and his children. It shared his food and drank from his cup, and even slept in his arms. It was like a daughter to him. Now a traveler came to the rich man, but the rich man refrained from taking one of his own sheep or cattle to prepare a meal for the traveler who had come to him. Instead, he took the ewe lamb that belonged to the poor man and prepared it for the one who had come to see him." David burned with anger against the man and said to Nathan, "As surely as the Lord lives, the man who did this deserves to die. He must pay for that lamb four times over because he did such a thing and had no pity." Then Nathan said to David, "You are the man. This is what the Lord, the God of Israel, says. I anointed you king over Israel, and I delivered you from the hand of Saul. I gave your master's house to you, and your master's wives into your arms. I gave you the house of Israel and Judah. And if all this had been too little, I would have given you even more. Why did you despise the word of the Lord by doing what is evil in his eyes? You struck down Uriah the Hittite with the sword and took his wife to be your own. You killed him with the sword of the Ammonites. Now, for the sword will never depart from your house, because you despised me and took the wife of Uriah the Hittite to be your own. This is what the Lord says: out of your own household I am going to bring calamity upon you. Before your very eyes I will take your wives and give them to one who is close to you, and he will lie with your wives in broad daylight. You did it in secret, but I will do this thing in broad daylight before all Israel." Then David said to Nathan, "I have sinned against the Lord." Nathan replied, "The Lord has taken away your sin, but you are not going to die. Because you have done this thing, You have made the enemies of the Lord show utter contempt. So the son born to you will die. We now continue our reading in the New Testament, the Gospel of Luke, chapter 23, beginning at verse 39. One of the criminals who hung there beside Jesus hurled insults at him, saying, "Aren't you the Christ? Save yourself and us." But the other criminal rebuked him. "Don't you fear God?" he said. "Since you are under the same sentence, we are punished justly, for we are getting what our deeds deserve, but this man has done nothing wrong." Then he said, "Jesus, remember me when you come into your kingdom." Jesus answered him, "I tell you the truth. Today you will be with me in paradise." It was now about the sixth hour, and darkness came over the whole land until the ninth hour, for the sun stopped shining, and the curtain of the temple was torn in two. Jesus called out with a loud voice, "Father, into your hands I commit my spirit." When he said this, he breathed his last. The centurion, seeing what had happened, praised God and said, "Surely this was a righteous man." But all the people who had gathered to witness this sight saw what took place. They beat their breasts and went away. But all those who knew him, including the women who had followed him from Galilee, stood at the distance watching these things. Now there was a man named Joseph, a member of the council, a good and upright man, who had not consented to their decision and action. He came from a Judean town of Arimathea, and he was waiting for the kingdom of God. Going to Pilate, he asked for Jesus' body. He then took it down and wrapped it in linen cloth, placed it in a tomb cut in the rock, one in which no one had yet been laid. It was preparation day, and the Sabbath was about to begin. The women who had come with Jesus from Galilee followed Joseph and saw the tomb and how his body was laid in it. Then they went home and prepared spices and perfumes, but they rested on the Sabbath in obedience to the commandment. And that concludes our Bible reading for today, in the Old Testament from 2 Samuel, and in the New from the Gospel of Luke. I'm Hans Josephson for the Virginia Voice.
1: 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Hello, and welcome to the reading of the Sunday, August 2nd, Richmond Times-Dispatch. I'm Dennis Waldron for the Virginia Voice. We'll have about 25 minutes of local news, followed by about 25 minutes of news from the nation and world. After that, a half hour of editorials, columnists, and letters to the editor from the opinions pages, as well as other news as time allows. Our final half hour will begin with the obituaries, and then whatever else we have time for. But before all that, the three-day Richmond area forecast. For today, Sunday, high of 84 and a stray PM thunderstorm. The overnight low will be 74. On Monday, the high will be 83, showers, heavy thunderstorms, and the overnight low will be 72. And on Tuesday, more of the same, high of 83, heavy thunderstorms and humid, and the overnight low will be 73. 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
2: Thank you, Dennis. Our first article from today's front page, A1, is Virginia Politics, It's Big Business. Political spending has grown by 90%. This is one of the true growth industries in Virginia, says Professor. Politics in Virginia is a big and fast-growing business. The hundreds of millions of dollars that businesses and individuals earn getting candidates elected to state offices and then lobbying them to enact laws have outpaced inflation and the growth of the state economy, a Richmond Times-Dispatch analysis found. Some of those firms and individuals are also the ones who run political hopefuls' fundraising efforts, creating an even more feverish chase for funds based on the argument that money wins elections. Most of the money funding the ballooning growth in income, which firms and individuals earn from running political campaigns, ultimately comes from businesses and special interest groups. Payments to lobbyists whose missions begin after Election Day have also outpaced inflation. When we talk about spending in politics, this is one of the true growth industries in Virginia and in America, up there with military procurement, said Steve Farnsworth, Emeritus Professor of Political Science at the University of Mary Washington. If investing in politicians didn't provide a return on your investment, then people wouldn't do it, he said. The business of politics, money flowing through campaigns, independent spending on elections, lobbying, and what elected officials and staff are paid, has grown 90% to more than $312.6 million over the past three election cycles for statewide offices, that's governor, lieutenant governor, and attorney general, and the House of Delegates. That's according to a Richmond Times-Dispatch analysis of campaign finance data compiled by the Virginia Public Access Project, lobbyist filings with the Conflict of Interest and Ethics Commission, and state budgets. The $312.6 million doesn't include the never-reported totals that businesses and interest groups spend formulating policy positions and advocating for them without directly contacting elected officials. It also doesn't include the hundreds of millions of dollars spent on presidential and congressional campaigns. Over the same period, the Consumer Price Index, the basic measure of inflation, rose 31%. The overall state economy grew by 55%. Just as a stock market bubble can make share prices outpace inflation, it's not just cold calculation driving an increasing flood of money through Virginia's political system. For this, I turn to the psychological explanation, the perception that money will make the difference, said Alex Kina, a political scientist at Virginia Commonwealth University. Campaigns are mired in a conventional wisdom, a sort of groupthink, he said. Outcomes are often explained as a byproduct of fundraising. We won because we raised more money, or we lost because they raised more money. Or we lost in spite of our money because the disloyal extremists hijacked the messaging, Kina said. All of this is very good business for the consultants, advisors, experts, contractors, and vendors who make their living off of the ecosystem. But voters end up losing, he said. Virginia's got a lot going for it in terms of the business of politics, said Mary Washington's Farnsworth. There are no limits on campaign fundraising, as there are in most states and in federal politics. The fact that some legislative districts are tight also fuels big money flows, Farnsworth said. When something is more speculative, it often means a greater investment, he said. On the other hand, some of the biggest flows of funds in 2025 went to incumbent members of the House of Delegates from safe seats, politicians who then contribute to fellow party members in tighter races. Those politicians gain influence when the General Assembly convenes. So do their donors. Investing in someone from the dominant party is investing in someone who will be able to do something for you, Farnsworth said. The state's odd-year elections also help. National political pundits and operatives see Virginia's gubernatorial elections the year after presidential elections as a quick view of how a president is doing. House and state Senate races the year before a presidential election are read as hints for how the next presidential election will go. New Jersey, Kentucky, Louisiana, and Mississippi are the only other states with major office elections in odd years, but voters there don't swing between parties as much as Virginians do. All that brings a lot of national interest and a lot of out-of-state money to Virginia, Farnsworth said. In addition, Virginia's next to Washington, and when national politics is in a slow period, campaign consultants look to Virginia for voting, he said. Campaign consultants want to cash the check, he added. Politics has become a larger, more professionalized, and more expensive industry, said Olusoji Okomolafe, a political scientist at Norfolk State University. Politics in Virginia has become a continuous business, with volunteers playing a less important role than in years past, he said. The most striking feature of the data is the overlap among fundraising, consulting, staffing, and campaign services, Akomolafe said. That overlap certainly suggests a self-reinforcing cycle. Candidates are told they must raise more money to remain competitive. Raising more money requires hiring professionals, and those professionals then help justify the need to raise even more. It can create an arms race that benefits the political class more than the electorate, he said. The central question, then, is not simply whether money influences politics, but whether Virginia politics has developed a campaign, lobbying, consulting ecosystem whose growth now has its own internal momentum, he said. More and more of the money is coming and going in ways that are difficult to trace. Some comes from so-called dark money groups that don't have to disclose their sources of funding. And some comes from donations to the political action committees that virtually every legislative leader and many aspiring leaders have set up, tapping these pools to fund candidates' campaigns while acting as a buffer between donors and candidates. Virginia relies on disclosure of campaign finance and lobbying to ensure that there's no pay-to-play in lawmaking. While most states set limits on how much, and in some cases who, can give to a political campaign, Virginia does not. Open Secrets, the nonprofit that tracks money in politics, says Virginia has some of the least useful lobbying disclosure in the nation. In last year's House elections, the biggest donor was the House of Delegates Democratic Caucus, which took

Open Secrets, the nonprofit that tracks money in politics, says Virginia has some of the least useful lobbying disclosure in the nation. In last year's House elections, the biggest donor was the House of Delegates Democratic Caucus, which took in $33 million, up sharply from the 2017 total of $5.9 million, and distributed $25.6 million to individual candidates. The caucus's biggest donor was Speaker Don Scott, Democrat of Portsmouth, through his own campaign fund and through his Virginia Future Generations Political Action Committee, giving a combined total of $9.1 million. While the bulk of the caucus's funds came from legislators and Democratic groups, businesses with big stakes in what the General Assembly does also gave. Dominion gave $200,000. Real estate interests gave $199,000, gaming interests gave $150,000, and data center operators gave $50,000. But these groups also gave to Scott and his PAC $1.5 million from Dominion, $1.2 million from gaming interests, $645,000 from real estate interests, and $95,500 from data centers. Of the 10 candidates, now members of the House, who received the most money from the caucus, 9 received donations from Clean Virginia, which gives contributions to candidates who promise not to take money from Dominion. All voted with the Speaker on this year's crop of generally uncontroversial utility bills. Most data center measures died in committees. It flouts the basic notion in Virginia ethics law that disclosure of campaign contributions is the best protection against pay-to-play in lawmaking, Farnsworth said. You can get Dominion money without Dominion's fingerprints on it, he said. What politicians spend money on has changed dramatically over the years. You used to buy TV spots, radio ads, print and send out mailers, and that was it, Farnsworth said. Now what works on Facebook doesn't work on Instagram and doesn't work on X. It gives campaign consultants more chances to shake the money tree, he said, especially because what works also changes, or is said to change, from election cycle to election cycle. If election season appears to bring an endless barrage of TV and radio ads, your eyes and ears aren't fooling you. Spending in the 2025 race hit $133.2 million. Up 30% from the 2021 matchup of Glenn Youngkin versus Terry McAuliffe, and up 239% from McAuliffe's 2013 victory over Republican Ken Cuccinelli. Campaigns have also flooded into the less costly web and social media space. Last year's spending of $13.4 million, though barely a third of what Youngkin and McAuliffe pumped in during 2021, was nevertheless up 244% from McAuliffe's 2013 total. Spending on robocalls and text messages last year was roughly double the 2013 total at $3.8 million. Some old-fashioned spending hasn't kept pace. Campaigns spent just $1.2 million on signs and bumper stickers last year, down from $2.9 million in 2021, but roughly what was spent in the years before this on a tactic that's long been seen as part of grassroots efforts to get potential supporters to commit to a candidate. That's why politicians and campaign staff going door to door will ask you if you'd like to put a yard sign in the yard. Get out the vote spending, money for going door to door and helping voters get to the polls, has almost disappeared. Last year, only Republican Attorney General Jason Meares and Republican Lieutenant Governor candidate John Reed spent a total of $129,000 on get-out-the-vote efforts. Both lost their races. Before that, the last reported campaign spending on get-out-the-vote efforts was in 2005, when spending totaled $748,000. That was down from $1.6 million in 2001. What does the money buy? Some goes for typical Democratic activity, voter contact, mobilization, messaging, research, staff capacity, and public communication, Norfolk State's Akomolafe said. But it also buys access, agenda

0: setting power, incumbent protection, and strategic influence, he said. It can shape who gets heard, which issues gain attention, which candidates remain viable, and which interests have a seat at the table before voters make their choice, he said. However, it does not guarantee winning. Money does not predict success unless your fundraising advantage is very high. Yet campaigns, parties, and consultants tend to rationalize the outcomes in a way that preserves their decision-making and strategies and belief that money really matters, said Kina at VCU. One thing that is clear about this system, it works very well for donors, but it doesn't work very well for campaigns, and it utterly fails voters. The more money campaigns raise, the more they are indebted to their financiers, whose interests obviously diverge from the general public, he said. What does this actually buy? It doesn't increase participation. It doesn't actually improve the quality of information for voters. It most definitely increases donor influence and steers the parties and legislators toward the moneyed interests that finance their campaigns, he said. But in the end, said Mary Washington's Farnsworth, politicians will keep chasing money, hoping it will pay off in victory. The reality is political investment is a good investment for a winner and a bad investment for a loser. And again, that article from page A1 was Virginia Politics, It's Big Business. Political spending has grown by 90%. This is one of the true growth industries in Virginia, says Professor. By Dave Ress of the Times-Dispatch. Tori?
1: Thank you, Glenn. On page A2, we find this article titled State's Inaugural Awareness Day Marked in Lynchburg by Mark Hand of the News and Advance. Delegate Wendell Walker, Republican Lynchburg, was joined by U.S. Representative John McGuire, Republican 5th, and local law enforcement officials at Bedford Hills Elementary School on Friday for the first observance of Internet Safety and Online Predator Awareness Day in Virginia. In the General Assembly session earlier this year, Walker passed House Joint Resolution 36, designating August 1, 2026, and each succeeding August 1st as Internet Safety and Online Predator Awareness Day. The day is intended to raise awareness about the online threats facing children, families, and seniors, including online predators, cyberbullying, identity theft, exploitation, and other internet-related crimes. My hope is that this day will help parents become more informed, help children recognize dangers early, and help communities be better informed and understand the threats that are unfortunately real, Walker said in a fourth grade classroom at the elementary school. By working together, we can help ensure that every child in Virginia has an opportunity to learn, grow, thrive, and be safe online. State Senator Mark Peek, Republican Lynchburg, and Lynchburg City School Board Chairman Atul Gupta also attended the event. Police Chief Ken Edwards and Sheriff Don Sloan also joined Walker to bring awareness to Internet safety. In her introductory remarks, Bedford Hills Elementary's principal, Sherry Steele, who served as the host of the event, said Internet safety is a very important concern for our children, as they are not mature enough yet to recognize the dangers that there are in the world. The school can't do it alone. The police can't do it alone. Parents can't do it alone. It takes all of us working together to keep our children safe, Steele said. Captain Stephen Anders of the Bedford County Sheriff's Office and the Southern Virginia Internet Crimes Against Children Task Force told attendees that August 1st not only marks the inaugural observance of Internet Safety Day, but also represents the 19th year of him working full-time for the task force. In 1998, the U.S. Department of Justice started the Internet Crimes Against Children, or ICAC, program. It was envisioned as a network of task forces funded by the federal government but run by state and local agencies. Bedford County was selected as one of the first 10 agencies in the country to help found and spearhead the ICAC program, Anders said. Today, there are 61 ICAC task forces across the country. Many states have multiple task forces, including Virginia. The Bedford County Sheriff's Office runs the Southern Virginia ICAC Task Force, which has about 194 agencies that work together to protect our children and bring offenders to justice, he said. The task force's caseload has grown exponentially over the past 19 years, Anders said. This is not a problem we're going to arrest our way out of, he said. Education is the only way we can prevent our children from becoming victims. Unfortunately, parents especially do not feel comfortable with a lot of the technology that's out there. It is not just the phones anymore. It's not the laptop. It's not the desktop. The video game systems that our kids are using have capabilities far beyond what the original space shuttle had. When he started with the program 19 years ago, the task force dealt with Yahoo Instant Messenger and AOL Instant Messenger. That was it. Now it's virtually unlimited number of apps on your mobile devices that allow children to communicate with anyone in the world at any time, Anders said. More than 93% of the task force's cases of financial sextortion involve high school age males. Across the country, about 36 young men have taken their lives because of the exploitation that they've suffered at the hands of some of these offenders, according to Anders. In his comments, McGuire urged parents to communicate with their children and make them feel comfortable to discuss what they do and see online. McGuire also stressed that families should communicate with their elderly members to alert them when they hear about a popular online scam. Make them aware so that they can spot it. It's not easy enough. It's not enough to simply call out the schemes of this world. We must be engaged, locked in daily, looking for evils so that we may fight them, he said. And that article from page A2 of today's Times Dispatch is titled State's Inaugural Awareness Day Marked in Lynchburg. And this is by Mark Hand of the News and Advance. Glenn?
0: Thank you, Tori. Our next article is from page A12, and it is Grid Operator Warns of 2028 and 29 Energy Shortfall by Sean Jones of the Times-Dispatch. The operator for the electric grid serving Richmond and much of Virginia says the region is on track to come up thousands of megawatts short of the electricity it expects to need within the next 2 to 3 years. PJM Interconnection, which manages the power grid for 67 million people across 13 states and the District of Columbia, says the region is projected to be about 6,831 megawatts short of the capacity it needs by its 2028-29 planning year. Put into perspective, that is roughly the output of 7 to 9 large power plants, or more than 17 times the planned output of the 400-megawatt Commonwealth Fusion Systems power plant proposed in Chesterfield. PJM holds an annual capacity auction several years in advance to ensure enough power will be available to meet future demand. Power producers place bids in the auction, and PJM secures commitments from generators to maintain a reserve above expected electricity use. This year, however, the auction did not procure enough future generation to meet that target. PJM says electricity demand is growing faster than new power plants are being built, driven in part by the rapid expansion of large electricity users such as data centers and major manufacturers. In response, PJM is asking the Federal Energy Regulatory Commission to approve what it calls a one-time reliability backstop procurement, a separate process designed to encourage enough new generation to move forward and close the remaining gap before it threatens grid reliability. The filing uses direct language to describe the challenge. PJM calls the proposal a critical safety net, says there is a clear need to act now, and warns that all evidence points to its next capacity auction also falling short if nothing changes. PJM's Board of Managers said the region has reached a critical point in its resource adequacy outlook, citing two consecutive capacity auctions that cleared below PJM's reliability requirements. PJM projects new large electric loads will increase demand by approximately 70 gigawatts by 2038, while about 15 gigawatts of generation has retired from the PJM footprint since 2022. The board believes this reliability threat requires decisive action, wrote PJM Board Chair Paula Conboy on behalf of the Board of Managers. The proposal is intended to be temporary, not a permanent change to the electricity market. PJM says it would only purchase enough additional capacity to fill whatever gap remains after accounting for new power plants that large customers agree to support through private contracts. The filing also reflects growing concern over who should pay for the new generation needed to serve rapidly expanding electricity demand. PJM says states will ultimately play the central role in determining how those costs are allocated to retail customers, while the grid operator's role is to maintain reliability across the regional system. If approved by federal regulators, PJM expects to begin the one-time procurement this fall. And again, that article from page A12 was Grid Operator Warns of 2028-29 Energy Shortfall, by Sean Jones of the Times-Dispatch. Tori?
1: Thank you, Glenn. Turning now to our Nation and World section, on page B1, we find this article titled, New Rule Brings Massive Shift in Immigration. This is by Christopher Kahn of USA Today. The Trump administration announced a change to the asylum system that could funnel hundreds of thousands of asylum seekers into deportation proceedings without an initial interview to plead their case. The rule, which took effect Thursday, scraps the requirement for trained asylum officers to interview asylum seekers who entered the country legally or have not been charged with an immigration violation. Now, U.S. Citizenship and Immigration Services, the agency that oversees a large share of asylum claims, can send those cases directly to immigration court for removal proceedings, which could lead to a surge in deportation orders. In a joint statement, the Department of Homeland Security and USCIS said the new rule is designed to reduce a significant backlog in the asylum system, which has an estimated 1.4 million cases pending. For far too long, the asylum system has been exploited for purposes of delay and work authorization, not legitimate claims of protection, USCIS Director Joseph Edlow said in a statement. But immigration law experts criticized the new rule as an effort to boost the administration's deportation agenda by stripping immigrants of their already limited protections while in the U.S. immigration system. The new policy could prevent people from having a meaningful review of their asylum claims and risks placing credible asylum seekers into an immigration court system that's increasingly denying asylum claims, said Ingrid Eagley, an immigration law professor at the University of California, Los Angeles. This rule will allow that to happen without even granting people an interview, she said, highlighting the risk that asylum seekers face if they're deported to countries they have fled for fear of persecution. The sudden rule change is among the latest moves through which the Trump administration has sought to transform the United States' asylum and immigration process. Last year, President Donald Trump shut the border to asylum seekers and suspended the refugee program before later lowering the cap on refugee admissions from 125,000 to 7,500, the lowest level in history. He eventually raised the cap to 17,500, but those slots were made available only to Afrikaners, members of South Africa's white minority. In recent days, the temporary protected status of hundreds of thousands of Haitians and Syrians expired after a U.S. Supreme Court decision that allowed the administration to terminate the designation for both countries, stripping recipients of work authorization and protections from deportation. Meanwhile, across the country, immigration courts increasingly held mega-master hearings, which crammed more than 100 immigration cases into one proceeding, a tactic critics described as a blunt tool being used to fast-track deportations. The latest rule change is another route through which the administration is transforming the U.S. immigration system into a deportation machine, immigration law experts and former USCIS officials argue. This is just another way for Trump to make it almost impossible to get asylum in the U.S., said Ernesto Castaneda, the director of the Center for Latin American and Latino Studies at American University. It's going to result in more people becoming undocumented and not having permission to work here. The Trump administration said the asylum process has been taken advantage of by people without credible claims for protections, work authorization, and other benefits. One of the greatest barriers to effective immigration enforcement is intentional delay by illegal aliens and the open borders attorneys who represent them, DHS General Counsel James Percival said in a statement. My office works every day with the immigration components of DHS to improve efficiency and fulfill the president's mandate. The rule would do just that. Asylum is a form of protection granted to migrants who have a well-founded fear of persecution in their home country because of their race, religion, nationality, membership in a particular social group, or political opinion. Historically, foreign nationals who entered the country legally or were not charged with an immigration violation could apply for asylum through USCIS and enter what's called the affirmative asylum process, which has long featured an in-person interview with one of the agency's trained asylum officers. These interviews are non-adversarial and provided immigrants with a chance to discuss their case and clear up any discrepancies in their application. Asylum officers would then decide whether to grant asylum or refer cases to immigration court for deportation proceedings. Under the new rule, authorities could bypass the interview process altogether and refer cases directly to immigration court, a much more challenging environment in which to win asylum. Michael Valverde, a former USCIS top official who worked for several years in the department that oversaw asylum applications, said the affirmative asylum program was largely built around these interviews. He said officers received specialized training on how to vet applications, explore contradictions, and assess the credibility of asylum seekers. It's a foundational bedrock of the affirmative asylum program, Valverde said. This is a massive shift away from that. In immigration court, asylum applicants go up against government attorneys who seek to get their cases denied. The proceedings are overseen by immigration judges, appointees of the executive branch, who lack the specialized training of USCIS asylum officers, experts said. Immigration courts had a large backlog with more than 3.5 million cases pending as of late April, including asylum claims referred by USCIS, according to the Executive Office for Immigration Review, which is part of the Department of Justice. Joseph Perez, an immigration attorney based in Virginia who's represented hundreds of asylum seekers, said foreign nationals who go before an immigration court are at a significant disadvantage compared with those who can speak with a USCIS asylum officer. If you get to court and there's a minor deviation in your paperwork, your case will be denied, he said. If this occurs in an asylum office, it can be worked out or explained, but in court, every minor discrepancy is held against you. The funneling of cases to immigration court also raises the risk that asylum seekers could be detained for weeks or months as they wait for their cases to be heard. Under the Trump administration, detained migrants were moved to several facilities before appearing before a judge, making it difficult for foreign nationals to manage their case, especially without a lawyer. Asylum seekers who are detained and can't afford legal representation face what some immigration lawyers described as a nearly impossible challenge as they seek a path to citizenship. It's just about hopeless for them, Perez said. And that concludes this first article from our Nation and World section. The article is titled, New Rule Brings Massive Shift in Immigration. And it comes from Christopher Kahn of USA Today. Glenn.
0: Thank you, Tori. Our next article from Nation and World, page B1, is Poll Says Large Majority Faults Trump's Focus on Issues by Fernando Cervantes Jr. of USA Today. With only months before November's midterms and as gas prices continue to rise across the United States, an overwhelming number of Americans say President Donald Trump has not paid enough attention to the country's most important problems. In a new CNN SSRS poll released Wednesday, 73% of U.S. adults said Trump has not paid enough attention to the country's most important problems. That large majority is the highest ever recorded by the pollster in either of Trump's two terms in the White House. The same poll found 71% of Americans said the president has not gone far enough in trying to lower the price of everyday goods. CNN SSRS's findings come as U.S. gas prices averaged $4.09 a gallon on Thursday, and as the deeply unpopular war in Iran continues. The CNN SSRS poll was conducted from July 23rd to July 27th, with 1,225 respondents and a margin of error of plus or minus 3.2 percentage points. The White House did not immediately respond to USA Today's request for comment. The poll also found almost two-thirds of Americans believe the president's policies worsened economic conditions in the nation. A similar number of Americans also believe Trump's military decisions in Iran hurt rather than help the U.S. Despite the Iran war now lasting more than 5 months, a large majority, 71% of Americans, believes the conflict is set to continue for a long time. A similar majority, 74%, said they thought Trump did not have a clear plan for handling the war. Strikes between the U.S. and Iran have been ongoing after a ceasefire collapsed. The U.S. military launched strikes in Iran on Wednesday in response to Tehran launching missiles at U.S. and Saudi forces in a surprise attack, with Trump saying he wanted to hit Iranians very hard and smack them a little bit. At home, Trump launched controversial construction projects in the nation's capital. Among them, he tore down the White House's East Wing and began to build a large ballroom in its place and renovated the National Mall's reflecting pool. Despite Trump touting those projects as an effort to beautify the Capitol, fewer than half of Republicans feel positively about the president's efforts. And on the flip side, an overwhelming number of Democrats and independents say they feel negatively toward Trump's construction projects, according to the CNN SSRS poll. This past week was historic for the president as Trump hit record low approval ratings in four separate polls. In CNN SSRS's poll, Trump's approval rating was 34%. That low mark matched his previous low at the end of his first term in office in the immediate aftermath of the January 6, 2021 riot, during which a mob of his supporters attacked the U.S. Capitol, seeking to prevent Congress from certifying Democrat Joe Biden's win over Trump in the 2020 election. On Tuesday, an Economist YouGov poll found 34% of Americans approved of Trump's job performance, marking the president's lowest approval rating in YouGov's tracking since he returned to the White House in January 2025. A poll Quinnipiac University released Wednesday showed Trump's approval rating at 32%, according to the pollster. That was the lowest recorded in either of his terms in office. On Thursday, an AP NORC poll set the president's approval rating at 33%, the lowest recorded by that pollster since his return to the White House. And again, that article from page B1 was Poll Says Large Majority Faults Trump's Focus on Issues by Fernando Cervantes Jr. of USA Today. Tori.
1: Thank you, Glenn. On page B4, we find this article titled, Cyclospora Boosts Fears of More Foodborne Outbreaks, by Kate Wells and Stephanie Armour of KFF Health News. The next foodborne illness outbreak could be much worse. That's the concern of food safety leaders across the U.S. who are raising alarms about federal cuts they say have made it harder to detect and stop the spread of foodborne illnesses, such as the recent outbreaks of cyclospora, which has sickened thousands in dozens of states. And they're especially worried the next pathogen will be much more deadly. Food safety in the U.S. is monitored by a piecemeal system of state and federal agencies. That network is in charge of detecting, investigating, and stopping outbreaks of foodborne illnesses. Key to the system is the Centers for Disease Control and Prevention's FoodNet program, created after four children died from E. coli in hamburgers in the early 1990s. States participating in the program, officially called the Foodborne Diseases Active Surveillance Network, contact labs to get case data that can signal when a problem is emerging. But in President Donald Trump's second term, his administration slashed billions of dollars in public health funding and fired thousands of workers at federal health agencies. It also curtailed FoodNet, stopping the program's mandatory tracking of cyclospora and five other pathogens that together kill hundreds of people in the U.S. each year. You're basically allowing for outbreaks to continue without being figured out. Invariably, more people will get sick, said Bill Marler, a Seattle area food safety lawyer and advocate who filed lawsuits against Taco Bell on behalf of people who alleged they were sickened by cyclospora after eating there. Under the changes to the FoodNet surveillance system, the 10 participating states, meant to represent a cross-section of the broader population, no longer have to report cases of listeria, for example. That bacteria kills as many as 30% of people who are diagnosed with it. Complications from listeria infections can include convulsions, miscarriage, and sepsis that damages organs. It's much more rare than the type of E. coli bacteria still required to be tracked by FoodNet, but almost 95% of people infected with listeria wind up hospitalized. Listeria infections result in an estimated 170 to 260 deaths each year, according to numbers from the CDC and the Food and Drug Administration. It's very hard to identify listeria outbreaks, said Neil Fortin, the director of the Institute of Food Laws and Regulations at Michigan State University. Seeing it cut from FoodNet's mandatory surveillance really does disturb me, he said. 33 people died, and a pregnant woman had a miscarriage in 2011 after consuming cantaloupe contaminated with listeria. The FDA identified the cause in less than 2 weeks. States participating in FoodNet also no longer have to report illnesses caused by Campylobacter, a bacteria often contracted from raw and undercooked poultry that afflicts an estimated 1.5 million people each year. The bacteria sickened about 60 people in Idaho this year in an outbreak linked to raw milk, a product Health and Human Services Secretary Robert F. Kennedy Jr. has championed, even though pasteurization kills harmful bacteria. HHS denies that the changes to FoodNet or Trump administration staffing cuts elevated the risk that future outbreaks will be harder to identify and stop. FDA investigators were not affected by staffing changes or force reductions. And the fiscal year 2027 president's budget proposes a $33 million increase for food safety activities, HHS spokesperson Emily Hilliard said in an email. And the CDC never stopped monitoring illnesses caused by cyclospora, she said. The CDC has other passive surveillance systems, but they rely on states to report problems. There's no requirement of how long it takes them to do that, said Barbara Kowalsik, the director of the Institute for Food Safety and Nutrition Security at George Washington University. And the FDA meets only a fraction of the number of inspections mandated by Congress. The FDA hasn't met its mandated targets for domestic and foreign inspections since 2018, according to a report early last year by the Government Accountability Office. Food safety inspections of manufacturers by the FDA plummeted from 10,641 facilities in 2011 to about 4,500 a decade later. The agency had 432 investigators for domestic and foreign inspections in 2024, according to a GAO report. That was before the Trump administration cut 3,500 jobs at the FDA in a push to reduce federal spending. Now, food safety leaders say the situation could get much worse because the Trump administration wants to push more routine food inspections to the states and further reduce the number of federal staffers who handle investigations and inspections. State health departments are already overburdened from federal funding cuts and staffing shortages, forcing some to reduce or halt prevention programs so they can focus on more emergent concerns. The cuts are being felt in Michigan, which reported more than 7,000 cases of cyclosporiasis, the most of any state. The cyclospora parasite can cause frequent diarrhea that can last for days or even weeks, as well as abdominal pain, nausea, and fatigue. The health department in Washtenaw County, Michigan, already pulled some staff off other work, such as immunizations and sexual health, to handle a recent measles outbreak that sickened 7 people, including 5 children. Now, those same nurses are spending hours on the phone with hundreds of people with cyclosporiasis, trying to trace the source of their illness through weeks-old takeout receipts, bank statements, and recollections. We are starting to see the consequences of an underfunded public health system in 2026, said Natasha Bagdasarian, Michigan's chief medical executive. Currently, it's cyclospora. Eventually, we're going to lose the ability to detect something else. And that concludes this article on page B4, titled Cyclospora Boosts Fears of More Foodborne Outbreaks by Kate Wells and Stephanie Armour of KFF Health News. And KFF Health News is a national newsroom that produces in-depth journalism about health issues and is one of the core operating programs of KFF, the independent source for health policy research, polling, and journalism. Glenn?
0: Thank you, Tori. Our next article is from page B10, and it is Agency Says Hackers Target U.S. Water Systems by A.J. Vicens of Reuters. The U.S. government's Civilian Cyber Defense Agency this week warned of a significant increase in hackers targeting technology used to maintain and control water and wastewater systems, and said operators of such systems should remove them from the Internet as soon as possible. The warning Thursday came 2 days after Minnesota's state IT agency said more than 30 community water systems in the state were targeted in a coordinated cyber attack. The FBI said in a statement late Thursday that water and wastewater utility companies in at least 7 states reported incidents to the Bureau, and some of that activity degraded water operations. U.S. officials and investigators reviewing the matter said it is likely Iranian-linked hackers are behind the Minnesota attacks, the New York Times reported. Representatives for the Iranian government did not immediately respond to a request for comment. The attacks come as the war between the U.S. and Iran intensifies, with the two sides trading missile attacks and ongoing threats from both sides for increased destruction. Iranian-linked hacking activity targeting U.S. water facilities predates the war, but a range of groups carried out a prominent cyber attacks on domestic U.S. organizations, including medical services company Stryker and the Los Angeles County Metropolitan Transportation Authority in March. The White House referred questions about the Minnesota incidents to the FBI. State and local officials said the Minnesota attacks did not threaten water safety, but in some cases, certain systems were taken offline and had to be reset manually. Thursday's alert from the Cybersecurity and Infrastructure Security Agency warned that hackers have, in some cases, changed passwords to lock out operators and disconnect certain devices from the networks, resulting in boil water notices and sustained manual operations. Unidentified victims reported to the FBI that operational effects of the attacks have, in certain places, included flooding and loss of water pressure, according to the FBI's statement. Minnesota IT Services, the information technology agency for the state's executive branch, said in a statement that the investigation into the incidents was ongoing. Most of the confirmed cases involve technology that water systems use to remotely monitor and control equipment, including programmable logic controllers, or PLCs, and the computer screens operators use to manage them. John Israel, Minnesota's chief information security officer, said in the statement that the state provided relevant information to the federal government, which is evaluating this activity in the broader national context and leading efforts to determine whether it can be attributed to a specific threat actor. Cynthia Kaiser, a former senior FBI cybersecurity official, told Reuters it was highly likely the Minnesota hacking campaigns were a continuation of prior Iranian-affiliated targeting of PLCs and other critical infrastructure technology noted by CISA, the FBI, NSA, and other federal agencies in an April advisory. That advisory was updated July 22nd to include a wider scope of targeted devices than originally tracked, as well as more current techniques and activities carried out by the hackers. The fact that a new advisory came out is really indicative of either a broadening of the campaign, new technical details, or a renewal of the activity, and probably a combination of all those things, said Kaiser, now an executive with cybersecurity firm Halcyon. Chris Day, public sector chief technical officer with cybersecurity firm Tenable, said the Minnesota incidents are consistent with the prior Iranian-linked activity and that the publicly reported information of some systems being taken temporarily offline represents an interesting escalation to prior events. And again, that article from page B10 was Agency Says Hackers Target U.S. Water Systems by A.J. Vicens of Reuters. And we're going to take a short break. We'll be back in a moment with today's birthdays, followed by opinions, letters to the editor, and more news as time allows.

0: And we are back to the reading of the Richmond Times-Dispatch for Sunday, August the 2nd, here on the Virginia Voice. I'm your announcer, Dennis Waldron, and we'll begin this half hour with today's birthdays. We have two birthdays. Listener Edie Williams and Kurt Dozier, a volunteer here at the Voice. So Edie and Kurt, everyone here at the Virginia Voice wishes you a most happy birthday. And now we will return to your Virginia Voice readers, Glenn Wilkinson and Tori Tindall.
1: Thank you, Dennis. Our first opinion piece from the commentary section, page D1, is Multiple Reasons to Reject Next Era Dominion Merger by Schuyler Van Valkenburgh. 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NextEra Energy's proposed $67 billion acquisition of Dominion threatens to shatter that long-standing agreement. What could come next should alarm every Virginia household already struggling with rising electricity bills? I am among them. I oppose this merger for three reasons. First, it will drive our electricity bills even higher. Second, it ignores the real problem. Data center energy demands are straining our grid. Third, at a critical moment for the Commonwealth's energy future, it transfers business decisions to a large out-of-state corporation. Dominion's average residential electric bill has increased from $149.92 on July 1, 2025, to a projected $180 on July 1, 2026. According to reports and filings before Virginia regulators, an increase of about 20% in a single year. NextEra's track record suggests Virginians should be concerned about future costs. NextEra's principal subsidiary, Florida Power & Light, shut off the power to around 1.2 million homes in 2024, according to data compiled by the Energy and Policy Institute. That same company directs 27.4 cents of every customer dollar to shareholders, the highest percentage among 79 utilities studied, according to an Energy and Policy Institute analysis. NextEra has also fought against clean energy projects that threatened its own profit margins. In Maine, NextEra spent $20 million through affiliated organizations to block a transmission line bringing cheap hydropower from Quebec. The Maine Ethics Commission later fined two NextEra affiliated organizations for campaign finance violations connected to that effort. Finally, NextEra has projected approximately 11% annual growth in infrastructure spending through 2032. More spending means more profit opportunities and can also mean higher bills. Virginia hosts the world's largest concentration of data centers. The world's richest technology companies, Google, Amazon, Meta, Microsoft, are still racing to build data centers here. Demand has surged so quickly that capacity auction prices in our region grid jumped 833% in 2024. Big tech profits from the infrastructure that Virginia has built. They should pay the full cost of expanding the grid that serves our own growth. This includes the cost for the industry's transmission lines. Just this month, fellow legislators and I submitted a letter to the State Corporation Commission supporting a request from the Spanberger administration calling for transmission costs to be assigned in a way that ensures the profiting industry is responsible for their costs rather than the ratepayers. Virginia regulators have begun moving in the right direction by creating a separate rate class for large data centers that includes stronger long-term payment commitments, but more reforms are needed. Decisions made in the next several years will determine whether data centers pay their fair share of costs or whether normal Virginians keep footing the bill. This is the wrong moment to weaken Virginia's oversight by handing control of Dominion to an out-of-state corporation with a documented history of using its political influence and corporate resources to shape outcomes in its favor. Dominion itself recognizes the trade-off. In a filing for last week's transmission case, Their lawyers argued that data centers paying for their own infrastructure could involve tens of billions of dollars that would never become part of the utility's rate base and upon which the company's investors would never see a return. In layperson's terms, if data centers pay, Virginians do not, and Dominion's owners make less money. As a public school teacher, I know families are already stretched thin. They should not be forced to subsidize data centers to enrich Dominion's investors. Virginia has granted Dominion Energy an exclusive right to serve most of our state because it is a Virginia company, bound by Virginia law, overseen by a Virginia Utility Commission, and accountable to Virginia customers and legislators. NextEra is a Florida corporation. If NextEra takes control of Dominion, many of the decisions that shape our electric future will no longer be made in Virginia. They'll be made in a Florida boardroom. Dominion won't be run as a Virginia utility first. It will be managed as a single asset in NextEra's multi-state corporate portfolio, whose priority is maximizing returns for its shareholders. With that shift, Virginia loses more than a utility. It loses control. If data center demand is overwhelming our grid, the answer is simple. Make the companies driving demand pay the full costs. The answer is not to hand more power to an out-of-state company that profits by increasing your bills. The SEC should reject this merger, and lawmakers should require data centers to pay for the energy demands they are placing on our system. I oppose this merger because it is the wrong solution to a real problem. Big tech must pay for its power demands, and Virginia's monopoly utilities should answer to Virginia's regulators and serve Virginia's people. Our electricity bills are already too high. They shouldn't go higher to boost corporate profits when better solutions are readily available. And again, that opinion piece from page D1 was Multiple Reasons to Reject NextEra Dominion Merger. And this was by Senator Schuyler Van Valkenburg, Democrat of Henrico, who is a longtime history and U.S. government teacher in Henrico County. Tori?
2: Thank you, Glenn. Also on page D1, we have Michael Paul Williams' opinion on the Cyclospora alarm. His column is titled, Outbreak Makes Buy Local a Necessity. Summer is a season of abundant fresh produce, but a stubborn outbreak of foodborne illness has even a produce business owner in Hanover County avoiding uncooked greens of unknown origin. When I go out and eat, I love a salad, Sandra Berry, owner of Berry's Produce, said Monday. I ordered spaghetti last night for dinner. I wanted a salad to go with it, but I was more reserved. I didn't order that salad. The Cyclospora parasite has made explosive diarrhea an unwelcome part of the national lexicon as we cast suspicious looks at lettuce. When dining in or grabbing takeout, I'm asking for the origin story of the establishment's produce. Too often, the servers don't seem to know. We've had food recalls before, but this feels different. The U.S. Food and Drug Administration initially linked the Cyclospora outbreak to iceberg lettuce served at Taco Bell restaurants in five states. That lettuce was traced to Taylor Farms de Mexico, leading to a voluntary recall. But the Salinas, California-based Taylor Farms subsequently complained to White House Food and Drug Administration officials about the investigation. A collective went up among inquiring minds when the FDA retracted a previously positive test result for Cyclospora. That false positive led Taylor Farms to post on social media that the FDA had apologized to the company. The FDA pushed back against this exoneration narrative, saying that Taylor Farms produce was still under investigation. The resulting consumer confusion is no small thing. Taylor Farms made more than 40% of all salad kits sold in American grocery stores last year, according to the New York Times. Representative Robert Garcia, Democrat, California, called out the appearance of skullduggery in a letter Monday to Bruce Taylor, CEO of Taylor Fresh Foods. In 2025 alone, Taylor Farms donated more than $2 million to political action committees tied to President Donald Trump and other Republicans, and spent over $810 million on lobbying related to food safety regulation, he said. Last March, Taylor Farms donated $1 million to MAGA Inc., President Trump's super PAC. This massive donation occurred less than 1 week after the Trump administration agreed to delay implementation of a critical food safety rule that would make it easier to trace contaminated produce back to suppliers and remove it from the food supply. Meanwhile, cyclospora-related illnesses has been reported in 45 states, up from 41 last week, according to USA Today. Tuesday, the Centers for Disease Control and Prevention said there have been 6,707 laboratory-confirmed cases of the illness since May 1st, an increase of more than 2,500 since its last report on July 21st. Laboratories have not yet confirmed more than 11,500 additional cases. That doesn't sound like outbreak under control, as Health and Human Services Secretary Robert F. Kennedy Jr. described it on July 21st. So, yep, I'm with Barry in passing on the salad. Still, it hasn't been all bad for her. She saw an uptick in business at Barry's Produce on Chamberlain Road in Hanover County, including from local restaurants. In our era of short attention spans, is this change in consumer habits sustainable? I think so, because of the people that are asking questions now that they weren't asking before, Barry said. People want to know more about where things are coming from, how it's grown, what it's sprayed with. It's one of these things where I think this has been a wake-up call, in a way, for some of the consumers to stop and think, you know, we really need to know where our food is coming from. Cyclospora is the clock alarm many of us didn't know we needed. But for Duran Chavis, a Richmond-based urban agriculturist and food activist, that clanging sound is sweet music. The cyclospora outbreak is teaching us how important local food systems are and how valuable it is to know your farmer and the practices they use to grow food, he said Tuesday. Hopefully, it drives us to support small farms that we have real relationships with. It's abundantly clear that we need to take more ownership of our food safety. Our consumption of goods is based on the trust that we're purchasing, that what we're purchasing is safe. That trust, if it was ever merited, has been broken. The illusion that those pre-washed or triple-washed bag salads were untainted has been punctured by the shifting narratives and lack of transparency surrounding this outbreak. When you hear what's going on, it's like your food system has been damaged in some way, Barry said. You want to buy as locally as you can. You don't want to buy things coming in from other countries. It's a whole different process than what the farmers do here as to what they do in other places. I buy within a 30-mile radius of this stand. I buy from farmers I've been using for 19 years. I try to keep everything as local as I can. Now, there are times when we have to source out and get other things, but there are produce houses I've dealt with for a long time, and I trust and rely on them to deliver good product, and so far, that hasn't failed me. She estimates that at least 95% of her produce will be locally grown, including from the Studley area farm she grew up on, which is now run by her two brothers. But local lettuce, unfortunately, is not in season, she said. Local produce provides you with more nutrition and flavor than the produce that arrives later from fields or in other states or countries, which stops along the way for packing sheds, produce houses, and distribution centers.

0: others. But local lettuce, unfortunately, is not in season, she said. Local produce provides you with more nutrition and flavor than the produce that arrives later from fields or in other states or countries, which stops along the way for packing sheds, produce houses, and distribution centers. The persistence of this outbreak suggests that the government has still not pinpointed the source. Inspections, surveillance, and tracking to stem foodborne illness took a hit when Elon Musk gutted the FDA workforce. On February 19, 2025, a coalition of consumer, industry, and public health groups issued a statement that said, in part, adequate resources are critical not only for outbreak response, but also for developing and updating food safety standards, providing science-based industry guidance, and ensuring a well-trained federal state inspection force to protect the integrity of our food system. Instead, here we are. You just don't have those people there. And it's scary. It's very scary, Barry said. You shouldn't have to stop and think about whether food's going to be safe to eat or not. This is a teachable moment about the folly of demonizing and diminishing the regulation and expertise essential for the public good. It dramatizes not only the failure of food safety and security, but also the lack of access to healthy food in so-called food deserts in our land of plenty. Finally, it's a lesson in the inherent risks of conglomerates and the purchased political influence that governs all aspects of our lives. Perhaps in shrinking our circle of sustenance and reclaiming community, we can regain our sense of well-being. Buy local has moved beyond being a slogan. It's a survival strategy. And that concludes this opinion by Michael Paul Williams, titled Outbreak Makes Local by Local a Necessity. Glenn.
1: Thank you, Tori. Our next opinion piece from page D1 is Taxing Baby Boomer Wealth Will Help Save Social Security. And this is by Carl Polzer. As we depart this earth for a better place, the wealthiest generation in U.S. history has a unique and painless opportunity to help Social Security survive its looming financial crisis. Dying baby boomers are expected to leave behind a total of $36 trillion in assets, according to the Washington Post. Members of Congress could tax this massive wealth transfer to keep Social Security functioning in the near term. At the same time, they do the politically difficult work of restoring the country's most important public program to long-term sustainability. For the record, baby boomers now occupy 60% of the seats in the Senate and almost 40% in the House. As it stands, baby boomers are likely too old to experience any financial pain from the upcoming reforms needed to restore Social Security to solvency. People need decades to adjust their retirement plans in response to major policy changes, especially if benefits are cut. At a Finance Committee hearing in June, Senator Chuck Grassley, Republican of Iowa, chair of the Subcommittee on Social Security, Pensions, and Family Policy, pledged that no senior approaching retirement age or already receiving Social Security will see a drop in benefits as Congress considers controversial options to refinance the program. By the end of this year, the youngest boomer will already have celebrated their 62nd birthday, the earliest age at which Social Security retirement benefits can be collected. While baby boomers are likely to be held harmless, younger generations who have paid the same Social Security tax rate as they have would be left worse off if benefits were reduced in the future. Many might see this outcome as unfair. As I described in a guest column in The Hill in May, several fiscally conservative think tanks have recently proposed cutting Social Security benefits for the highest earners. A proposal by the American Enterprise Institute, for example, would cap Social Security benefits at about $25,000 a year. Over the next two decades, before longer-term reforms like these could likely take effect, Social Security will need a total of about $8 trillion in additional funding to continue paying promised benefits. A reasonable levy on boomer estates could fill a large part of the program.

short-term financing gap while leaving plenty of money for younger generations to inherit. Small estates could be exempt. Nearly three-quarters of households receiving an inheritance over that period will be in the top echelon of wealth in the country, according to a recent study. A 20% tax on estates of well-off boomers would certainly be less disruptive than a sudden across-the-board 20% Social Security benefit cut, which will occur in about 6 years if Congress does nothing. Inheriting $800,000 instead of $1 million, for example, would not cramp the next generation's lifestyles very much. A progressive tax on boomer estates to help fix Social Security would be equitable because it would affect the wealthiest the most. Social Security Administration actuaries estimate the retirement program's 75-year funding gap at about $31 trillion, roughly equal to 1 year's worth of U.S. gross domestic product. Achieving Social Security solvency will require either raising the program's revenue by one-third or reducing benefits by about one-fourth by 2034, or some combination of the two changes. If Congress fails to act by sometime in 2032, Social Security's trust fund will run out of reserves, and the government will only be authorized to pay out about 80% of current benefits. Over the past 12 years, the Center on Capital and Social Equity, or CCSE, has urged Congress to act quickly to stabilize Social Security's finances and explored several ways this can be done both in the short and long term. Along with major demographic shifts, growing economic inequality has squeezed the Social Security payroll tax's ability to fund the program. As Americans at the top of the economic spectrum continued to amass equities, bonds, and other assets, the portion of national income from capital investment has increased significantly, pushing down the portion earned through labor. Because Social Security relies primarily on a payroll tax for sustenance, the relative growth of capital income has been choking off a source of revenue. Adding a tax on capital, as was already done for Medicare, could help remedy this imbalance. A much larger portion of national wage income now falls above the Social Security tax cap, set at $184,500 for 2026. In 1982, only 10% of wage income was subject to tax above the cap, which is indexed for inflation. Now, as Dean Baker, a prominent American macroeconomist, recently points out, that's close to 18%. Revenue could be increased by raising the tax cap so that Social Security taxes apply to 90% of total wage income, which many experts say is the intended level. Even more revenue could be raised by eliminating the tax cap. Financing options CCSE has been exploring also include slowing the growth of initial benefits through indexing changes, issuing very long-term bonds, receiving short-term help from the Fed in a pinch, and taxing estate and stock transactions. Pointing to actuarial assumptions in the just-released Trustees Report reflecting a sharply falling U.S. birth rate and immigration, we recently suggested that Congress develop policies that increase the number of children and workers. In the long run, more kids and workers could play a major role in expanding the economy and restoring financial stability to both Social Security and the federal government overall. CCSE strongly opposes raising the retirement age as it would impact low-income taxpayers far more on a lifetime cost-benefit basis. There is about a 10-year difference in life expectancy between the highest and lowest earners. Lower-income Americans have not been experiencing the same increases in lifespan that higher-income people have. A higher retirement age would mean many more low-income Americans who paid Social Security taxes would die before receiving any benefits. In a statement to the Senate Budget Committee 3 years ago, CCSE pointed out that drawing down Social Security reserves, which are intra-government IOUs, requires the Treasury to issue more debt in the marketplace, though still on a relatively smaller scale than debt needed to finance the rest of government operations.
This means that Congress could keep funding Social Security after trust fund depletion, at least in the short term, by continuing to sell roughly the same number of bonds as were issued the previous year to keep the program going. We continue to explore equitable ways to bring Social Security into financial balance and urge Congress to act as soon as possible. The longer Congress waits, the harder solutions become. And again, that opinion piece from page D1 was, Taxing Baby Boomer Wealth Will Help Save Social Security. And this is by Carl Polzer, who is founder of the Center on Capital and Social Equity and a longtime member of the National Academy of Social Insurance. And we're going to take a short break, but we'll be back in a moment with today's obituaries and more news.

0: for the final portion of readings from today's Richmond Times-Dispatch, Sunday, August the 2nd. We will return to your Virginia Voice readers, Glenn Wilkinson and Tori Tindall.
1: Thank you so much, Dennis. We'll begin this half hour with the obituaries, and these are the paid notices. Ballou, Mary Ann Ballou, 86, of Richmond. She is survived by her children. Barnes, Elizabeth Ann Barnes, 76, of Mechanicsville, widow of William L. Barnes, Jr. Braswell, Charles Wayne Braswell, 77, of Midlothian, husband of Patricia Braswell. Crewe, Paulette Crewe, 77, of Richmond. Collier, Sarah Hicks Collier, 90, of Richmond, wife of Richard Dick Edwin Collier. Dumlalay, Ruth Haley Dumlalay, 102, of Bonaire, widow of John Anthony Dumlalay. Gottschalk, Robert Bruce Gottschalk, Jr., 82, of Richmond, husband of Catherine Levon Smallwood Gottschalk. Evans, Iris Martin Evans, 89, of Richmond, and she is survived by her son. Garbett, Barbara Sheeran Garbett, 89, of Richmond. Halter, Irvin Joseph Halter, 84, of North Chesterfield. He is survived by his children. Hall, William Curtis Hall, Jr., of Richmond. He is survived by his partner, William Crosby. Harding, Nancy Hester Harding, 86, of West Point. She is survived by her children. Hinch, Richard Ray Hinch, 90, of Sarasota, Florida, widower of Janet Harrison Hinch. Walters, William Henry Bill Walters, 87, of Richmond, husband of Beverly Walters, and he was a veteran of the U.S. Navy. Hersey, John Clifton Hersey, Jr., 67, of Richmond, husband of Kay Hersey. Kiesel, Barbara Ann Kiesel, 77, of Richmond, wife of Gregory Kiesel. Laris, Charles Dunning Laris IV, 94, of Richmond, widower of Patricia Ballard Laris, and veteran of the United States Army. Link, Gracie Rachel Link, 84, of Amelia Courthouse, and widow of Ronald S. Link, Sr. McCarthy, Gerald Patrick McCarthy, 83, of Richmond, husband of Lucille Jameson Annetta McCarthy, and he was a veteran of the U.S. Air Force. Park, James Clifton Park, 93, of Richmond, widower of Margie Roger Park, and he was a veteran of the U.S. Army. Miller, Roberta Lemons Miller, 84, of Lynchburg, wife of Charles Donald Miller. Pittman, Carrie Michelle Pittman, 37, of Mechanicsville. She is survived by her mother, Karen, as well as her sister and her nephew. Richardson, Penny Wasserman Richardson, 78 of Powhatan, widow of Donald Richardson. Stevens, Rose Marie Stevens, 84 of Mechanicsville, wife of Jerry Stevens. Jennings, Carolyn Khaki Trammell Jennings, 80 of Roanoke. She is survived by her daughter. Williams, Joey Allen Williams, 67 of Richmond, husband of Janet Williams. Tenoya, Ronaldo Ron Tenoya, 77 of Providence Forge. Turner, Robert Clayton Turner Sr., 84 of Waverly. He is survived by his companion, Iris Robinson. Ware, John Marley Ware, 83 of Hanover, widower of Emily Christine Carlson Ware. And that concludes the reading of the obituaries for today, August 2nd. If you'd like to have any of these read to you again or in greater detail, please call Virginia Voice at 804-266-2477. Glenn.
2: Thank you, Tori. Next, we have today's From the Archives article from page A4, and it is 1952 Storm Tore Off Roofs, Started Over 100 Fires, by Jeff Terich of the Times-Dispatch. Thunderstorms are pretty common during the summertime in Richmond, and though they often don't last long, they can still do plenty of damage, with one good lightning strike being enough to start a fire. On the evening of June 29th, 1952, the city saw just how much damage one storm can do when just one night of lightning, wind, and rain caused widespread devastation throughout the area. One of the most violent electrical storms in Richmond history, whipped by winds up to 67 miles per hour, lashed the city and nearby countryside for 3 hours and 43 minutes last night, ripped off scores of rooftops, and touched off more than 100 fires, reads a June 30, 1952 article in the Times-Dispatch. The storm began at 7:15 p.m. and began a trail of destruction through the city, sending hundreds of tree branches through the streets and signposts sailing. The intense lightning also knocked out several transformers and caused widespread phone service outages. A temporary loss of power grounded planes at Byrd Field for 2 hours, and the storm ripped out more than 200 trees, many of them crashing down on houses, businesses, and cars. Meanwhile, a heavy drenching of rain flooded streets and basements. Businesses such as department store Miller & Rhodes and Columbia Furniture Company saw their windows blown out, and high winds tore the roofs off of a half dozen houses in addition to other buildings, as well as ripping out live wires that flared red and blue in the rain. A tree struck by lightning narrowly missed crashing into a bus full of passengers on Floyd Avenue. In Richmond alone, 75 fires erupted as a result of the storm. The most damaging fire broke out at Lewis Gardens, a housing development near Byrd Field, when lightning struck a television antenna and quickly sent flames spreading, completely destroying 4 homes. To make matters worse, 67-mile-per-hour winds helped to spread the fires even faster. A dozen more fires burned in Chesterfield and another 20 in Henrico, bringing the total to more than 100 in the Richmond area. Lightning also struck a house in Hopewell, starting a fire in the attic that spread quickly, and with no hydrants in the area, firefighters were still working to extinguish the flames more than an hour after it began. Every piece of firefighting equipment in Richmond and Henrico and Chesterfield counties was pressed into action, the Times-Dispatch article reads. Virginia Electric and Power Company also enlisted every available technician into service. In a matter of hours, Richmond had accumulated more than 2 inches of rain, According to reports from the Birdfield Weather Station and amateur weatherman Lewis Rubin, the storm also brought heavy rains to the Northern Neck and downed trees that blocked roads in Fredericksburg and King George County. One resident from Gloucester described the storm as almost like an explosion. Only one person died during the storm, W.L. Heath, who was electrocuted by a live wire when he went to investigate the smell of smoke beneath his house. A follow-up story on July 1, 1952, stated that officials estimated the cost of replacing trees and repairing phone and electrical infrastructure to be in the hundreds of thousands of dollars. Crews got to work clearing out debris immediately, and power had been restored to most areas of the city within a day, with phone line repairs taking a little longer. The storm also caused one other notable curious disruption. On June 30th, Albert Jackson Jr. was scheduled to be executed via electric chair in the state penitentiary. However, during the storm, a high-tension power line entering the penitentiary was destroyed, leaving the electric chair inoperable. Jackson, who had been convicted of rape, received a temporary reprieve. Once the repairs were made, however, Jackson's execution took place just under 2 months later, on August 25th. And again, that From the Archives article from page A4 was 1952 storm tore off roofs, started over 100 fires. From Jeff Terrich of the Times-Dispatch. Tori?
1: Thank you, Glenn. On page A6, we find an article on Election 2026. The article is titled Congressional Countdown. Battle heats up in sprint to November midterms. And this is by Emily R. Condon of USA Today. The battle to control Congress is heating up in the final stretch to November 3rd. Democrats lead in the polls, but the outcome is in doubt after Republicans, who hold slim majorities in both chambers of Congress, gained more from redistricting battles. Republicans control the House at 218 seats, compared to the Democrats' 212 seats, one independent seat, and four vacancies. Political analyst Nate Cohn for the New York Times estimated Democrats would need to win the national popular vote by about 3.1 points to just barely flip the House. Both major parties hope to pick up seats in the Senate, where the Republican majority sits at 53 over the 45 Democrats and two independents who tend to caucus with the minority. What polls show? A July 23rd Emerson poll revealed Democrats had an 11 percentage point lead on the generic ballot, 53% compared with 42% favoring Republicans, as President Donald Trump's approval rating landed at 39%. However, other polls showed a much closer race. In a Washington Post Ipsos poll, also released July 23rd, voters said they were more likely to vote for a Democrat if the House of Representatives race were held today. This was by only a 3 percentage point lead of 48% for Democrats versus 45% for Republicans. This is a slightly closer margin than when the same poll was conducted in April, when 49% of voters preferred Democrats and 44% selected Republicans. The rural bias in the Senate and recent redistricting wins give Republicans a built-in advantage ahead of the midterms. Primary results. The president's endorsement power in Republican primaries remains strong with a recent sweep in Arizona. Trump-endorsed congressional nominees so far won every primary, according to data from Ballotpedia, reviewed by USA Today. And his power will continue to be tested in coming weeks as more states hold primaries. Trump-endorsed Republican opponents beat incumbent Senators John Cornyn in Texas and Bill Cassidy in Louisiana, and Representative Thomas Massie in Kentucky for the nominations to their seats. War's shadow. The economic strain posed by the war in Iran remains a liability for Republicans who hold power in the White House, Senate, and House. On July 21st, Speaker of the House Mike Johnson, Republican Louisiana, broke with the president, calling for an end to the military action. an unpopular war with Iran will put more political pressure on Republican congressional candidates the longer it persists, James Lindsay, a senior fellow in U.S. foreign policy at the Council on Foreign Relations and former director on the National Security Council, wrote in April. Redistricting advantage. Eight states, Alabama, Florida, Louisiana, Missouri, North Carolina, Ohio, Tennessee, and Texas installed new congressional maps that could benefit Republicans. Republicans could pick up an additional 10 seats in the House, according to Ballotpedia in June. A different prediction from the Center for Politics estimated that Republicans added a 5-9 seat advantage. Only two states, Utah and California, successfully approved new maps that could give Democrats extra seats. In June, the Cook Political Report rated 18 races, 14 of which involve seats now held by Republicans, as toss-ups. These 10 gerrymandered states account for 42% of the representatives in Congress's lower chamber, according to the Center for Politics. Senate seats. Here are some hot races to watch. Maine. Incumbent Republican Senator Susan Collins, who has served since 1997, will take on Democrat Troy Jackson. Democrats' initial nominee, Graham Platner, ended his campaign after sexual assault allegations against him, which he denies. North Carolina. Democrats hope to flip the seat held by Republican Tom Tillis. Former Democratic Governor Roy Cooper led by 14 points against Michael Whatley, former chairperson of the Republican National Committee, according to a June Catawba College YouGov survey. Michigan. On the Republican side, former U.S. Representative Mike Roger is the only candidate. On August 4th, Michigan Democrats will vote to nominate Abdul El-Sayed, a Detroit-based public health officer, or U.S. Representative Haley Stevens, a former Obama administration official. Recent polling put Stevens in the lead. Alaska. The Trump-endorsed Republican incumbent Senator Dan Sullivan is challenged by Democratic former Representative Mary Peltola, who led in a spring poll by the Alaska Survey Research. An August 18th nonpartisan primary vote will advance the top four candidates to November's general election with a ranked choice voting system. Georgia. Incumbent Democratic Senator John Ossoff leads by 9 percentage points to Republican challenger Representative Mike Collins, according to a July 23rd AARP poll. And that concludes this article from page A6 on the Congressional Countdown. Battle Heats Up in Sprint to November Midterms by Emily R. Condon of USA Today. Glenn?
2: Thank you, Tori. Our next article is from page B2, and it is Kyiv Pleads for Patriots. Zelensky Says Nation Ran Out of Interceptors for Russian Missiles by Olena Harmash and Yuri Kovalenko of Reuters, Dateline Kyiv, Ukraine. President Volodymyr Zelensky warned that Ukraine ran out of interceptor missiles for its U.S. Patriot air defense systems as Russia pounded Kyiv and the region in a heavy ballistic missile attack early Saturday, killing 10 people. Zelensky said Russia launched 35 missiles at Ukraine, including 27 ballistic missiles and 185 drones. Only one ballistic missile was intercepted, simply because there are no interceptors for the Patriot system, he said. More than a dozen explosions reverberated through the city during several waves of attacks, according to Reuters witnesses. Damage was recorded in 7 districts across Kyiv, a city of about 3 million residents, the Prosecutor's General office said. Every package of ballistic missile interceptors saves the lives of our people, and every night without them results in more casualties, Zelensky said on the Telegram app. Ukraine relies on U.S.-made Patriot air defense systems, but the Iran war saw supplies of interceptor missiles previously earmarked for Ukraine diverted to the American military and U.S. allies in the Persian Gulf. U.S. President Donald Trump said at a meeting in Turkey last month that he would give Ukraine a license to manufacture Patriot missile interceptors, but he's since backed away from that pledge, despite hosting Zelensky at the White House this past week. On Friday, Trump said the United States did not agree to Ukraine building the missiles, but talks were ongoing. Fighting rages along about 750 miles of front line. Russian advances slowed by more than half this year, and Ukraine launched strikes inside Russia, hitting its oil facilities, logistics sites, and weapons production. Ukraine was bringing back war to Russia, Zelensky said, adding his troops struck the infrastructure of three oil refineries in the Bashkortostan region and other targets that sustained Moscow's war effort. Two Ukrainian drones hit and sank a civilian vessel owned by Russian state nuclear corporation Rosatom sailing in the Black Sea overnight, company head Alexei Likachev said. The ship was transporting goods such as frozen food and construction materials, and all 17 crew members survived, he added. Such an attack can only be described as piracy and maritime robbery, he added. Writing on social media, Zelensky confirmed the strike. A sanctioned Russian container ship, Yanina, sailing under the Russian flag and with a capacity of more than 100,000 tons, was also struck. Thanks to the precision of our defense forces, it was sent to the bottom, he said. Russia and Ukraine stepped up attacks in recent weeks on ships they say aid the other side's war effort. Russia also intensified its attacks on Kyiv and other Ukrainian cities. Saturday's was the second major attack on Kyiv in a week. Moscow and Kyiv deny targeting civilians in the war Russia launched in February 2022 with its full-scale invasion of Ukraine. And again, that article from page B2 was, Kyiv pleads for patriots. Zelensky says nation ran out of interceptors for Russian missiles. By Olena Harmash and Yuri Kovalenko of Reuters. Tori?
1: Thank you, Glenn. We turn to page B4 for our week in review, and in the news we have these vignettes. On the economy, U.S. economic growth slowed in the second quarter as the trade deficit widened, but robust consumer spending and business investment related to the artificial intelligence infrastructure build-out underscored strong domestic demand, the Commerce Department reported Thursday. Rates. The Federal Reserve held interest rates steady in the 3.5% to 3.75% range at a meeting Wednesday as inflation remains above the central bank's 2% target. Three policymakers who preferred a quarter percentage point hike dissented. Mail ballots. President Donald Trump's administration asked the U.S. Supreme Court on Monday to allow implementation of his executive order aimed at tightening rules for mail-in voting ahead of the November midterm elections. Nominee. If the Senate does not confirm his nomination, Todd Blanche will stay on as acting Attorney General, President Donald Trump said Saturday, adding he'd also push Congress to codify a $1.8 billion anti-weaponization fund that could help his allies. Reflecting pool. Flawed installation by the contractor, not vandalism, caused the liner of the newly renovated Lincoln Memorial reflecting pool to peel, the Department of Justice said Friday as it dropped its case against a former U.S. Olympian. Sentenced. Colt Gray, 16, will spend the rest of his life in prison for killing four people and injuring nine others in a 2024 Georgia school shooting, a judge ruled Tuesday. And these in the news briefs all came from Lee Wire Services. And that is all the time that we have for reading today's Sunday, August 2nd, Richmond Times-Dispatch. I'm Tori Tyndall, along with
2: Glenn Wilkinson
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2: Welcome to the reading of today's sports section from the Richmond Times-Dispatch. I'm Thomas Eichler for the Virginia Voice. Well, hello everyone, and happy Sunday to you. It is Sunday, August 2nd, 2026, and as is always the case on Sundays, we have plenty to talk about. We've got college football that is just around the corner. We've got the pennant races to discuss. The trading deadline is tomorrow, but the biggest chip has already landed. We'll get to that story as well. But we have an interesting story on the front page of the RTD sports section today, a decidedly local flavor. So let's get at it. NBA star Haliburton gets reps in at BDC. Guard, recovering from injury, used team's facilities while in town. This is by Zach Hoakim for the RTD. VCU's Basketball Development Center, the BDC in the headline, VCU's Basketball Development Center is, by all accounts, an elite college facility accustomed to hosting professional players for off-season workouts. But NBA All-Stars and Olympic gold medalists don't drop by 1300 West Marshall Street every day. So when Indiana Pacers guard Tyrese Haliburton was in Richmond with his Team Haliburton AAU team, his appearance for a workout at the BDC caught the attention of the local basketball community. Rams redshirt junior wing and Lafayette transfer Joshua Weish is something of a college hoops social media influencer. Weish posted some footage of Halliburton's workout at the BDC on July 11th, and the two posed together for a couple of photos. When Tyrese Haliburton came to VCU, the biggest thing that surprised me wasn't how flashy the workout was, but how it was so simple, Weish said on Instagram. Every drill had a purpose. Every rep was done with intent. There was no rushing through drills or any wasted movement. Everything was game-like. Watching someone at that level reminded me that greatness is built by doing the simple things at an elite level over and over again. With Haliburton, who missed all of last season with a torn right Achilles tendon suffered in the 2025 NBA Finals, in town to watch his AAU team, the Pacers reached out to VCU special assistant to head coach Brendan Phelps, asking if the Rams facilities might be available on July 9 and 10. Phelps told them that wouldn't be a problem. So the Pacers put him in touch with a player development assistant coach traveling with Haliburton, plus his trainer and security. They did everything on their own. He just needed a facility, Phelps said. We're fortunate to have the resources that these guys are used to. It worked out great. Tyrese was very gracious. Some of VCU's managers helped with Halliburton's workout, rebounding and passing for him. Phelps asked if Haliburton might give a team talk to the current crop of Rams. He wanted to focus on his workout, but chatted with some of the VCU players casually in between drills. Halliburton was in the weight room when the Rams were on the floor and vice versa. It was very professionally done. Our guys got it. They gave him his space. Tyrese was pretty approachable and personable, Phelps said. He was very willing to talk to our guys and chop it up with them. Our guys understand that guy's an Olympic gold medalist, played in the NBA Finals. He's super low-key and down-to-earth, but still different. Our guys appreciated it, approached him very professionally. Phelps' kids and Rams coach Phil Martelli Jr.'s sons are regularly running around the BDC this time of year. Halliburton took pictures with and signed autographs for them. He also signed basketballs for Phelps and Rams Director of Recruiting, Bradford Burgess. Phelps has a background in AAU hoops. He served as the director of CT Passion Basketball AAU Club for 10 years. Phelps was the lead recruiter for the program and also served as a head coach for the U-17 team and helped organize high school showcases as well as NCAA-certified live AAU tournaments in Massachusetts. So he chatted with Halliburton's associates about AAU basketball for a time. He said a member of Halliburton's team texted him the following Saturday after the workout saying, quote, "Today was perfect. You guys have an NBA setup and elite facility," close quote. The VCU men's and women's programs moved into the $25 million Basketball Development Center in 2015. Players and professionals come in and out of here throughout the year. They know if guys are traveling and come through Richmond, there's an NBA-level facility where they can get their work in a professional environment, Phelps said, adding that the Pacers sent VCU a box of gear within days of the workout that was distributed to managers who helped facilitate Halliburton's workout. "I think that's good publicity for us. We were happy to have them. They were great, top-notch." So speaking of top-notch, that's a nice piece by Zach Joachim and a pretty cool story about a bona fide NBA superstar, Tyrese Halliburton, stopping through Richmond with his AAU team and getting a little work in at the Basketball Development Center at VCU. Okay, back on page one, sticking with the college theme, as many of you know, college athletics has been just a disaster for the last several years in terms of NCAA oversight. And NIL and the direct payment of players hasn't made it any easier. Here we have another setback, and apparently NCAA's 5-for-5 rule dealt setback. Judge's decision may have a big impact on football rosters. This is by Jordan Mendoza for USA Today. College athletes who graduated high school in 2022 and just exhausted their college eligibility have been granted a class-wide preliminary injunction to play a fifth season. The decision was made by Judge Charlotte Sweeney of the U.S. District Court of Colorado late on Friday. The injunction comes after the NCAA changed its eligibility rules to an age-based model in June, going for the quote-unquote 5-for-5 rule, in which athletes would get 5 years of eligibility upon the start of their full-time enrollment. However, the new rule would only take effect for athletes entering college in the 2026-27 academic year, while the decision of those still enrolled with eligibility past the upcoming year was up to the discretion of the respective schools. It did not apply for athletes from the high school class of 2022, who were sandwiched between those who were granted an extra year due to COVID-19 and those with more eligibility under the new rules. But a group of athletes filed a class action lawsuit against the NCAA, fighting for extra eligibility for the new academic year while claiming the NCAA violated federal antitrust law. The NCAA argued applying the rule retroactively would, quote-unquote, destabilize college sports. Sweeney ultimately ruled in favor of the athletes. They will suffer irreparable harm without issuance of an injunction, and the balance of equities, as well as the public interest, favor them, Sweeney wrote in the decision. The decision applies to people, quote, who began to play in college sports in the 2022-23 season, competed in NCAA Division I sports, and completed 4 years of eligibility as defined by the NCAA's prior rules by the conclusion of the 2025-26 season, close quote. The NCAA said in a statement that the Protect College Sports Act needs, quote, immediate passage, close quote, as the ruling and, quote, the chaos they bring to college sports are exactly why it's time to pass this bill, close quote. The bill, which had been at a standstill between lawmakers and college sports leaders, received support from the Big Ten and SEC on Friday. So the takeaway from Jordan Mendoza's story here from USA Today is that college sports is still a mess. And I think the quote that was used in here is very appropriate. Destabilize college sports. Good golly. As if it's stable now. So stay tuned. Things are still a mess. And the fate of the College Sports Act, Protect College Sports Act, is still to be determined. But from my personal standpoint, don't you think that Congress has more important things to deal with than college athletics? I'm just saying, folks. Okay, heading back to page one. 4 weeks from now, folks, on August 30th, we'll be reading the Sunday RTD Sports, and we'll be rattling off the results of the first weekend, it's actually week zero, of the college football season. And that is going to include North Carolina State at Virginia on August 29th at 3:30 p.m. From Scott Stadium, and we have a story. Cavs culture warrior, and the word culture is in quotation marks, Cavs culture warrior, former Dale star Minter emerges as leader in new look secondary. This is by Greg Medea for the Daily Progress, Stateline Charlottesville. He's already had a hand in Virginia's attempt to retool its secondary. Since the winter months, third-year safety and returning starter Ethan Minter has done his best to quickly acclimate the eight transfer defensive backs, including four safeties, that the Cavaliers acquired through the transfer portal in January. I'm just truly, truly appreciative of who he is and how he embraces the other guys, fifth-year UVA coach Tony Elliott said about Minter, a former standout quarterback at Thomas Dale, on Wednesday after the team's first training camp practice. And you're talking about competition and guys who are extremely talented going in to compete with you at your spot, but he's welcomed them with open arms. Said Minter bluntly, well, I want to win. When Minter arrived in Charlottesville as an early enrollee 2 years ago, the Cavaliers hadn't yet achieved a winning year under Elliott. But Minter said he believed in Elliott's vision for UVA's future, as well as in the coaching he received immediately from defensive coordinator John Rudzinski and safeties coach Kerome Cox, which smoothed Minter's potentially daunting transition from high school QB to college safety. He experienced individual development, and with him having been a key member of last season's 11-win team while tallying 47 tackles, 4 tackles for loss, 3 pass breakups, and an interception, Minter wants to keep it going. He's critical because, first, he's a defender of our culture, Elliott said. He understands exactly what we're all about here as an organization. He believes in it. He lives it every single day. And he's got the respect of the guys in the locker room. So he helps the other guys understand exactly what Virginia football is all about. So you can't put a value or a price on that. Minter shows so by gathering his position group together for various reasons in an effort to bond the unit. Player-run meetings for the defensive backs are coached up by Minter, who Wisconsin transfer cornerback Emilio Agard said has assisted every transfer player in the secondary with learning the defense. Minter understands Rudzinski's scheme, and he wants to be a resource for his teammates. He's a mini Rudd, a mini Cox. He's a genius, Agard said. He knows everything, and he helps me with everything on the field. Having him next to me on the field is the best thing because I don't have to worry. Agard said beyond those meetings and film sessions, Minter holds Bible studies for the group and organizes bowling outings for the safeties and cornerbacks. I care about these guys. I want to build connections, Minter said, and I want all of us to be super close. And I think everyone on the team feels that way. So I think it's been really seamless to be able to work with these newcomers rather than compete with them. We look at it as that we're all in it together, and it's all of us versus whoever we play. Said Agard, he wants the best for the team and for this group. Minter also was diligently seeking to improve his own skills. He said he wants to be a more consistent tackler and play more effectively in coverage. The 6-foot-195-pounder has gotten stronger, too. I had my back turned during walkthrough, and he backpedaled into me, and I was like, man, that was Ethan. That felt like a linebacker, Elliot said with a grin. So he's built his body up. Minter wants to lead the defensive backfield to better communicate as well. That part is going to be vital right away, considering the Cavaliers open up their season with an ACC contest against NC State and third-year starting quarterback C.J. Bailey on August 29th. Bailey accounted for 3 touchdowns in a win over the Cavaliers last year. UVA projects to have 2 new corners in Agard and Rutgers transfer Jacoby Henderson within their regular rotation along with Donovan Platt, and they'll have a handful of new safeties to use in Michigan transfer Brandon Hillman, Virginia Tech transfer Christian Ellis, Georgia State transfer Jalen Jones, and Buffalo transfer Jalen McNair with Minter and Corey Costner. That's plenty of personnel to get on the same page. Hillman is most likely to start alongside Minter, but Minter's belief is that the more game-ready players that the Cavaliers have, the better off they are after they benefited from a 4-man safety rotation last fall that included starters Minton and Devin Neal Jr., along with backups Antonio Clary and Christian Charles. All of us know that all of us are going to be needed, Minter said. Elliot said he expects Minter, though, in a crowded crew of safeties, to likely keep his starting job. Hillman, Ellis, Jones, and McNair all have starting experience. I anticipate that Minter will scrap and battle, Elliot said, and that when it's all said and done, he'll be a hard guy to dethrone. So there you have it from Greg Medea, yet another player preview for the UVA Cavaliers, who will open their season August 29th in Scott Stadium, 3:30 p.m. kickoff against North Carolina State. Okay, heading back to page 1, if you think that folks are excited in Charlottesville, the excitement in Blacksburg is off the charts right now with the hire of James Franklin and what he's done in a very short period of time. They have a rather daunting schedule, one of which is on the road against one of the newcomers to the ACC. We have that story. Reunion long time coming for Hokies, Mustangs. Teams have not met in football since 1974. This is by Damian Sortilet for the Roanoke Times. a field goal that barely cleared the uprights in late October, and a field goal attempt that sailed wide right in the regular season finale were the two kicks that kept SMU from playing in the ACC championship game for the second time in two seasons in the league. The road setbacks to Wake Forest, 13-12, and Cal, 38-35, are the only losses coach Rhett Lashley and SMU have suffered in league play since joining the ACC. The Mustangs' loss at Cal prevented them from making the ACC title game, and they responded by defeating Arizona in the Holiday Bowl. It was a nice consolation prize for the Mustangs 1 year after playing in the college football playoff. SMU's 2025 featured two losses in non-conference play to Baylor and TCU. The Mustangs also notched wins over Clemson, Miami, and Louisville to prove they're capable of competing with the league's best on a weekly basis. SMU is playing a 9-game league schedule in 2026. It plays two non-conference contests in the first 4 weeks when it hosts UC Davis and

with the league's best on a weekly basis. SMU is playing a 9-game league schedule in 2026. It plays 2 non-conference contests in the first 4 weeks when it hosts UC Davis in Week 2 and Missouri State in Week 4. The Mustangs' marquee non-conference contest will be played on November 21st when they play at Notre Dame. When the Hokies make the trip to Dallas to play the Mustangs on November 6th, it will mark the first time the teams will meet on the gridiron in more than 52 years. Virginia Tech and SMU played in a 3-game series from 1972 through 74. The Hokies won the initial matchup 13-12 at Lane Stadium in 1972. SMU hosted games at Texas Stadium, home of the Dallas Cowboys at the time, and the Cotton Bowl in the early 1970s. And the Hokies played at Texas Stadium in 1972 and the Cotton Bowl in 73. The Mustangs won both contests with a 37-6 win in 1972 and a 28-25 triumph in 1973. Lashley's staff largely has remained intact in his 4 seasons. He had a major change in the offseason when defensive coordinator and safeties coach Scott Simons left to become the Dallas Cowboys inside linebackers coach. Lashley elected to promote from within. Maurice Crum Jr., who has held the co-defensive coordinator role since the 2024 season, will call the defensive plays. Secondary coach Ricky Hunley Jr., who joined Simons in leaving Liberty to join Lashley's staff at SMU after the 2021 season, was promoted to co-defensive coordinator. Kyle Ward was hired to fill Simons' coaching role as the safeties coach. Riley Dodge joined as tight ends coach and passing game coordinator as the only change on the offensive coaching staff. SMU has 3 co-offensive coordinators in Rob Likens for wide receivers, Garen Justice for the offensive line, and Derek King for the quarterbacks. Those 3 likely won't have a hard time scheming up plays thanks to having P.J. Williams lining up at right tackle. Williams, an all-ACC second team selection last season, is one of the nation's top returning offensive linemen. Center Joshua Eats isn't far behind after being an honorable mention selection on the all-ACC team last season. The offensive line also features returning starter Addison Nichols at right guard. Andrew Shambly made 2 starts at left tackle last season. The group is blocking for quarterback Kevin Jennings. Jennings is entering his 3rd season as the starter, and he is coming off his best season when he threw for 3,641 yards and 26 touchdowns while adding 4 rushing touchdowns. Kendrick Raphael, who scored the go-ahead touchdown in Cal's win over SMU, transferred to the Mustangs. He takes over as the primary tailback after posting 943 rushing yards, 245 receiving yards, and 14 total touchdowns last year. Yamir Knight is projected to be the featured wide receiver. He was 2nd on the team with 5 receiving touchdowns and 3rd with 637 receiving yards last season. The Mustangs lost a ton of production on the defensive side of the ball. Most of that production went to the NFL, and one player, Kyron Chambers, transferred to another program. SMU kept its 2 starting linebackers in Braxton Booker and Alexander Kilgore. Ja'Kai Lang, who started at Bandit and defensive end, is also back. Same with starting cornerback Marcellus Barnes Jr. William Nettles, another cornerback, made 6 starts last season when the Mustangs opened the game in the nickel package. With safeties Ahmed Moses and Isaiah Nwankobia moving on, SMU went to the transfer portal to add experience in Jarvis Lee from South Florida. Lee has experience playing safety and nickelback, and he's coming off his best season last year when he posted 50.

0: 25 tackles, 12 tackles for a loss, 4 sacks, and 2 interceptions for the Bulls. UTSA transfer Jimmy Wyrick, Jajan Milner-Jones, Jalen Moses, and Abdul Muhammad also expect to factor into the safety rotation. Wu Spencer might factor in the rotation at defensive tackle. In his first season after transferring from Louisville, he had 11 tackles. He notched 2 stops in the Holiday Bowl. So there you have it, a quickie report on the SMU Mustangs. They're going to be good. I mean, they were picked to finish second behind Miami in the preseason vote last week. So this is a good team. And needless to say, I will be tuning in on November 21st when they play the Irish in South Bend. Notre Dame has arguably their two toughest games back-to-back. Fortunately, it's not like last year where the two toughest games were the first two of the year. Miami and Texas A&M, both losses. This time, they face Miami, and later in the month of November, they will face SMU. So stay tuned, but SMU's a good team, and Virginia Tech will be taking them on November 6th at SMU, 7 o'clock kickoff. Okay, back to page one for our final story on the front page, a baseball story. Squirrels try to keep focus on the field. Unexpected twists can occur leading up to trade deadline. This is by John O'Connor for the RTD. The MLB trade deadline is Monday, and this time of year, unpredictable things can happen to the AA Richmond Flying Squirrels and colleagues throughout the majors and the minors. In late July of 2010, Flying Squirrels reliever Daniel Turpin was summoned to the office of manager Andy Skeels. Turpin thought he was in trouble. He and other relief pitchers buried gum and sunflower seeds in the bullpen. That displeased the Diamond's grounds crew. In fact, Skeels informed Turpin he had been traded by the San Francisco Giants to the Boston Red Sox in exchange for reliever Ramon Ramirez. Richmond's 2010 team sent a dozen players to the big leagues, future MLB stars Brandon Crawford and Brandon Belt among them. Turpin was not the squirrel projected to change organizations at the trade deadline. In late July 2012, the Giants traded Squirrels catcher Tommy Joseph and 2 other players to Philadelphia for outfielder Hunter Pence. On the day of the swap, the Phillies AA club, Reading, started a series at the Diamond. Joseph transferred his gear from the home clubhouse to the guest quarters and commenced playing for Philadelphia's affiliate. In late July 2014, the Squirrels began the day with a bus trip to Altoona, Pennsylvania, but Giants management instructed outfielder Jarrett Parker and infielder Matt Duffy to remain at the Diamond. They stayed there as the Giants explored trades that included one or both. After the 4 p.m. trade deadline came and went, Parker and Duffy learned they were simultaneously being promoted to San Francisco. They went from the Diamond to the airport and joined the Giants in New York. Unpredictable twists are predictable on the day of the MLB trade deadline. Some players closely follow the speculation leading up to the usually eventful day around MLB and the minors. Others do their best to ignore it. We don't really try to think about it. We just try to keep everyone together and keep playing our brand of baseball, said Flying Squirrels outfielder Dakota Jordan, who is 23 and one of the Giants' top prospects. I wouldn't say we think about it or talk about it a lot in the locker room. Dennis Pelfrey, in his 5th season as Flying Squirrels manager, often recommends, quote, focus where you're at, control the controllables, close quote, to his players. Pelfrey stresses that even more as the trade deadline annually comes around. You have no idea what's going to happen, what front offices are thinking, said Pelfrey, whose team captured the first half championship of the Eastern League Southwest Division. But what we do a good job of here is we win, which draws other teams. They ask, quote, why is this team winning, close quote? And they start finding pieces, and maybe another team wants to grab one, which is a great thing because you're performing and you're doing a really good job at things. A flying squirrel, pick one, anyone, could be affected by a trade deadline deal in two possible ways. He could be directly involved. Perhaps the Giants see the possibility of acquiring another organization's player who would fit a role that's been soft for San Francisco. That flying squirrel could change organizations, swapped for that player the Giants desired. Also, San Francisco could make a trade that doesn't directly involve a flying squirrel, but may impact him and other players in the minor league system. If the Giants, for instance, added a left-handed reliever from another organization, that would potentially block advancement of other left-handed relievers in the chain. Considering all of the possibilities based on what the Giants would like to acquire and are willing to trade would equate to brain drain. For the Flying Squirrels, better to pledge allegiance to San Francisco and hope for the best, as Jordan recently did. The Giants, quote, do a great job of keeping a lot of core guys together, and I feel like the farm system in San Francisco, what they've built through these past years, I feel like we don't get enough credit for how hard these guys play out here, close quote, said Jordan, a highly regarded outfielder who the Giants selected in the fourth round of the 2024 draft. I give a big thanks to Giants player development director Kyle Haynes and all those guys for just believing in us and keeping us together. We're the future of the organization, so we're just going to try and keep going out there and keep having fun. That's the biggest thing. So there you have it from John O'Connor. Expect the unexpected through the end of the trade deadline on August 3rd. We'll see if the squirrels are impacted in any way. As I said at the top of the show, though, the biggest prize was Tarek Skubal from the Detroit Tigers. And late last night, that trade went down. We have the story taken from the ESPN website. Dodgers land Tarek Skubal and blockbuster trade with Tigers. This is by Alden Gonzalez for ESPN, Dateline, Los Angeles. For as much as they might have downplayed the possibility behind closed doors, the Los Angeles Dodgers have long seen by rival executives as overwhelming favorites to land generational ace Tarek Skubal. Their farm system was too good. Their goals were too lofty. Their rotation had become too uncertain. On Saturday night, a day and a half before the trade deadline, they pulled it off. The Dodgers acquired Skubal, the reigning back-to-back American League Cy Young Award winner from the Detroit Tigers, for a package of three prospects, outfielder Zahir Hope and right-handers River Ryan and Brady Smith, sources told ESPN's Jeff Passan. Skubal, a 29-year-old pending free agent, will now headline what was arguably already the best rotation in the sport. Alongside him will be Yoshinobu Yamamoto, making a strong case for a Cy Young of his own, followed by Blake Snell, Shohei Ohtani, and Tyler Glasnow, all of whom are in varying stages of returning to the mound from injury. The Dodgers have long touted their depth as the reason they didn't need Skubal. Snell, who has made one start this season, is expected to rejoin the rotation after his next rehab outing. Glasnow, out since May 6 because of back spasms, will begin a minor league rehab assignment next week. And though Ohtani is still troubled by a sore left knee that seems to bother him only on the mound, Dodgers President of Baseball Operations Andrew Friedman said earlier this week that he fully expects him to pitch in October. The Game 1 starter, though, will be Skubal, who might be the best pitcher in the world. Skubal boasts a 2.79 ERA in 16 starts this year, striking out 116 batters and issuing 14 walks in 96 and two-thirds innings. The only thing that could stop him were bone chips that began to irritate his left elbow in late April. Skubal underwent a less invasive revolutionary nanoscope procedure and returned in about 6 weeks. His ERA in July was 2.03. As he addressed the media in the visiting clubhouse at Sutter Health Park in Sacramento, California, late Saturday night, moments after being informed of the trade, Skubal at one point got choked up. "Going into the season, this isn't what I planned on doing," Skubal said before being on the verge of tears while reflecting on his time in Detroit. "But circumstances change, situations change. I'm very appreciative of everything that the Tigers have done for me." A late bloomer who lasted until the ninth round of the 2018 draft, Skubal began to emerge as one of the game's most talented pitchers in 2022 and 2023, and he took it to another level thereafter. From 2024 to 25, Skubal went 31-10 with a 2.30 ERA and a whopping 469 strikeouts in 387 and one-third innings. His 12.6 FanGraphics wins above replacement led all major league pitchers. When Skubal and members of the Tigers front office exchanged arbitration figures in the ensuing offseason, the two sides were $13 million apart. An independent arbiter ruled in favor of Skubal and his agent Scott Boras, rewarding Skubal with a $32 million salary as he headed into his free agent year. Rumors had swirled throughout the offseason that the Tigers would trade him then. Instead, they doubled down, signing fellow starter Framber Valdez to a 3-year, $115 million contract with the hope of winning the AL Central. Instead, the Tigers flopped. By the end of May, they were tied with the Colorado Rockies for the worst record of the majors, prompting executives throughout the industry to assume Skubal would be traded. The Tigers proceeded to win 28 of their next 46 games, and suddenly it seemed as if Skubal might stay. But their momentum ran out. The Tigers lost back-to-back games to the last-place Kansas City Royals last weekend and dropped 2 of 3 to the Baltimore Orioles thereafter. During the last of those losses Wednesday night, Skubal took the mound and recorded his 1,000th career strikeout, then sat in the dugout while his team blew a 7-0 lead. After it was over, the Tigers were 7 games below 500, 6 games out of the first place, and 3 games out of a wild card spot. To many observing Skubal's availability, it was a death knell to his time in Detroit. The Atlanta Braves, Chicago Cubs, Milwaukee Brewers, New York Yankees, and Tampa Bay Rays were all in on Skubal to some extent, with the Brewers deep in prospects, the favorites among that group. But the Dodgers were the clear frontrunners all along. And now they will add Skubal to a laundry list of talent they have acquired over the years, including Ohtani, Snell, Yamamoto, Glasnow, Mookie Betts, Freddie Freeman, and this offseason, Edwin Diaz and Kyle Tucker. The vast majority of those players came via free agency. The Dodgers loathe the high asking prices at midseason. But in getting Skubal, they parted from an outfield group that is stocked with talent, one that is still headlined by Josu De Paula, a consensus top 25 prospect, along with Eduardo Quintero, ranked 45th on Kylie McDaniel's latest ESPN rankings. They also maintain all of their young major league starting pitching, namely Justin Robleski, Emmett Sheehan, and Roky Sasaki. In Hope and Ryan, though, the Tigers came away with two top 50 prospects. Hope, who was 21, is slashing at 293, 369, 530, with 23 home runs and 18 stolen bases for the Dodgers AA affiliate. He brings explosive power from the left side, top-tier speed, and an ability to handle center field. Ryan, who is 27, made a brief stint in the major leagues in 2024, putting up a 1.33 ERA in four starts. He then underwent a prolonged rehab from Tommy John surgery and has made eight starts in AAA, putting up a 4.46 ERA. He has been out since the middle of June because of a hamstring injury, but McDaniel ranked him 49th in his midseason top 50 in May. Smith, who was 21, was a third-round pick out of high school in 2023 and has put up a 3.88 ERA in 19 starts at the Class A level this season. In 3 months, Scooble will head to the open market with a chance to sign the most lucrative deal ever given to a starting pitcher. Before then, he will join a Dodgers club that boasts the highest run differential and second-best record in the major leagues, and help Los Angeles try to become the first team in NL history to win three consecutive World Series titles. Asked his thoughts about joining the Dodgers, Scooble took about 15 seconds to compose himself before saying, "Yeah, it's exciting. I'm excited. They've got a good group." Well, there you have it. No shock. A little bit of disappointment there. I was kind of hoping that Scooble, if he was traded, would be traded to the Brewers, which I think would make the overall balance in the National League better than having him land on an already talent-laden roster in the L.A. Dodgers. So it's Sunday. It's still 24-plus hours before the trade deadline is up. So, as we said, expect the unexpected. There are other chips to fall, that's for sure. Okay, staying inside the RTD for this next series of stories from the wire services, the PGA Tour this week is in the Midwest in Detroit for the Rocket Classic. We have one more tournament next week, the Wyndham, and then the playoffs start. And golf, the season will be over in roughly 6 weeks. But before then, Davis Riley birdied the final two holes in a bogey-free round of 7-under-63 to move into the lead through the third round of the Rocket Classic in Detroit. Riley, at 15-under-195 overall, has a one-shot advantage on Michael Brennan, who shot a 64. Riley has gone back-to-back rounds without a bogey since carding three bogeys during Thursday's first round. Rasmus Højlund shot 9-under-61 without a bogey to rise to a tie for third place at 12-under. Second-round co-leader Cameron Young shot a 68, Chris Kirk a 66, and Ricky Fowler a 67 also are at 12-under. Final round action of the Rocket Classic is already underway in suburban Detroit. And in Scotland, Yelimi No shot a 2-under-par 69 of the third round of the Women's British Open to take a three-stroke lead into the final round of the last LPGA major of the year. No is at 7-under-206 through three rounds at Royal Lytham and St. Anne's Golf Club. Second-round leader Hiren Rayu, who is trying to win her third consecutive major, struggled to a 3-over-74 and is tied in second place with Esther Henslight, Gino Thiticul, Shiho Kuwaki, and Lucy Lee. Rio got to 9-under with birdies on the third and fourth holes, then bogeyed six of her next 10 holes. And closer to home, It was an afternoon of upsets at Meadowbrook Country Club in the semifinals of the Richmond Golf Association City Amateur. Number 16 seed Brandon Ramsour, playing for Lakeside Park Club, continued his run through the bracket, defeating number 4 seed Zach Schwab from the Federal Club 2-1 to advance to the championship match. In the other semifinal that pitted a pair of Willow Oaks Country Club members, number 11 seed Garrett Kula scored a 1-up victory over Joey Jordan, the tournament's medalist and number 2 seed. Sunday's 18-hole championship match is set for 8 a.m. Okay, changing gears here completely. This is a big weekend at Colonial Downs, where the Arlington Million was run yesterday, and we have that story. Burnham Square, with Brian Hernandez Jr. aboard, won the Arlington Million at Colonial Downs in New Kent County on Saturday by half a length. Burnham Square, a 4-year-old gelding trained by Ian Wilkes, was fourth at the top of the stretch before surging to win over Grand Oriente, who finished a nose ahead of Dresden Row. Burnham Square, the 4-5 favorite, who won the 1.25-mile race in 2 minutes, 0.8 seconds, paid 360, 260, and 220. Grand Oriente returned $680 and $5, and Dresden Row paid $320. Fort Washington, trying to become the first horse to win the Arlington Million twice since John Henry in 1984, finished fifth. Colonial Downs reported a record handle of $10,790,616 for Saturday's 12-race card. Okay, turning our attention to NBA basketball, as you all know, it's been a busy off-season. We had the draft, and then we had the finals, and then we have free agency, and it looks like the dust has finally settled. There's a very large article in the RTD today entitled Summer Shakeup, breaking down the best offseason move by all 30 teams, compliments of Mark Giannotto from USA Today. We don't have time to review the moves of all 30 teams. So I selected the 10 that I thought were the most interesting, and we'll start with the Washington Wizards, since they are, for all intents and purposes, our local NBA team. Their biggest move in the offseason was drafting A.J. DeBenza. As the Wizards' rebuild moves into its next phase with the infusion of veterans Trae Young and Anthony Davis, the addition of DeBenza as the number one pick remains Washington's most important offseason move. The franchise's path to becoming a consistent contender in the Eastern Conference will go hand-in-hand with DeBenza's development, and he's the favorite to lead all rookies in scoring this season, despite having plenty of room to grow. Okay, how about the champs? What did the Knicks do? Well, they kept Jose Alvarado. The Knicks mostly sat out of the offseason in order to avoid the second apron of the NBA's salary cap, but they appeared to secure a hometown discount when Alvarado declined a $4.5 million player option and signed a 3-year, $14 million deal to remain as New York's backup point guard. The Brooklyn native arrived at the trade deadline last season, and his presence as a proven pest off the bench should help keep Jalen Brunson fresh, particularly during the regular season. Well, how about the team that they beat, the San Antonio Spurs? What did they do? Well, they gave Victor Wembanyama an extension. The Spurs made savvy moves by signing Tobias Harris and retaining Julian Champagne this offseason, but persuaded Wembanyama to sign a 25% max extension this year instead of waiting for an even bigger payday next year that will benefit the franchise's salary cap situation for years to come. The deal could wind up saving the Spurs more than $50 million and sets the tone that their star is willing to sacrifice financially in pursuit of a championship. So if we look at the fourth most interesting story, I think, the Philadelphia 76ers, they won the LeBron James sweepstakes. There's an argument to be made that James never even considered joining the 76ers without the blockbuster trade that sent Jaylen Brown from the Celtics to Philadelphia. But new president of basketball operations, Mike Gansey, might never top acquiring the NBA's all-time leading scorer when he's still one of the league's top performers, especially on a veteran minimum contract. James completes arguably the league's most potent starting lineup. Well, how about last year's champs? The Oklahoma City Thunder, their big move was a team-friendly contract for Isaiah Hartenstein. The Thunder spent much of this offseason shedding contracts to stay under the second apron of the NBA salary cap. But the three-year, $75 million extension Hartenstein agreed to before free agency began looks team-friendly, given what other top-end centers have received in recent years. The deal gives OKC's front office more flexibility as it tries to keep its title contender together for the long haul. Well, how about LeBron's former team, the Los Angeles Lakers? What did they do? They acquired Walker Kessler. The Lakers entered the offseason seeking a long-term upgrade at center for Luka Doncic, and they paid a hefty price to acquire one. Whether GM Rob Pelinka gave up too much for a relatively unproven player is up for debate. But the four-year, $130 million contract Kessler got in Los Angeles makes him part of the team's nucleus for the foreseeable future. When healthy, he's a strong fit with Doncic because of his impact in the pick and roll and as a rim protector. Well, another team that had hoped to land LeBron, they didn't. What did the Golden State Warriors do instead? Well, they have a team-friendly extension with Kristaps Porzingis. The Warriors haven't pulled off a major move this postseason, but they did extend Kristaps Porzingis with a creative, team-friendly contract structure. Though the deal was announced as a two-year, $40 million contract, only $3 million of Porzingis' salary for the 2027-28 season is guaranteed. It provides Golden State with protection given his history of injuries, but Porzingis' multifaceted offensive skill set could thrive with a full season in Coach Steve Kerr's system. What about those Celtics? They've been getting punched around this offseason because of the moves that Brad Stevens made. What did they do? They shored up the center spot. Though this Celtics offseason will be defined by the controversial Jaylen Brown trade, the front office, led by Brad Stevens, also addressed a need by re-signing center Nemias Quita and adding Knicks center Mitchell Robinson for a combined annual salary of less than $30 million. It should give Boston additional size, rebounding, and rim protection at good value. Down in Miami, Pat Riley pulled off a big move and traded for Giannis Antetokounmpo. Pat Riley and the Heat finally got another superstar to come to South Beach. Miami gave up a lot of its core to get Antetokounmpo from the Bucks, leaving limited support outside of Bam Adebayo and Andrew Wiggins. But the chance to acquire a player of Antetokounmpo's caliber rarely comes, and beating out the rest of the league for him was still a landmark accomplishment for the franchise. The Heat are again a legitimate contender because of Antetokounmpo, though they may need additional depth to complete their championship aspirations. And the last team we'll talk about are the Toronto Raptors. And what did they do? They traded for Kawhi Leonard again. And then parenthetically, maybe. The Raptors secured the experienced crunch-time scorer they were missing during the playoffs without giving up any of their young emerging stars. But the trade for Leonard remains on hold since he and the Clippers are still involved in an NBA investigation related to salary cap circumvention allegations. If the trade is approved, Leonard immediately vaults the Raptors into the Eastern Conference title conversation. So there you have it. Jonesing for a little bit of NBA action. You got it. All righty then. Heading to the MLB scoreboard from Saturday, August 1st. The Blue Jays defeated the Cardinals 5-1. The Mariners over the Twins 4-3. The Marlins defeated the Mets 6-2. The Rays shut out the White Sox 1-0. The Pirates over the Reds 4-1. The Phillies shut out the O's 5-0. The Astros over the Rangers 5-4. The Braves over the Nats 8-3. The Cubs defeated the Yankees 5-2. All eyes on Brian Cashman in New York to see if they shore up that bullpen and maybe add another bat for the outfield. Elsewhere, the Diamondbacks defeated the Guardians 12-8. The Rockies over the Royals 12-6. The Padres nipped the Giants 6-5. The Red Sox nipped the Dodgers 3-2 in L.A. The Brewers over the Angels 3-1. And the Tigers over the Athletics 8-6. Sunday's schedule looks like this. The Phillies and the Orioles will get things underway with one of the early games from Baltimore. Zach Wheeler on the bump for the Phillies. Elsewhere, the Braves host the Nationals. The Blue Jays entertain the Cardinals. The Guardians and the Diamondbacks go at it in Cleveland. The Rays and the White Sox in Tampa. The Reds and the Pirates in Cincy. Corbin Burns on the mound for the Reds. He is 12-1 with a 2.40 ERA. Elsewhere, the Mets entertain the Marlins. We'll see if the Mets sell off a lot of their lineup. They've got a huge investment and are playing very, very poorly this year. Elsewhere, the Astros host the Rangers, the Cubs, and the Yankees from Wrigley. Garrett Cole on the mound for the Yanks today. He is 4-5, 3.57 ERA, still trying to find his way back from Tommy John surgery. Elsewhere, the Rockies host the Royals. The Angels entertain the Brewers. Jason Mizorowski on the mound for the Brewers, 11-4 with a 1.58 ERA. The guy is a strikeout machine. Elsewhere, the Athletics and the Tigers in Sacramento. The Padres host the Giants. The Mariners and the Twins from Seattle. And then Sunday night baseball in America, the Dodgers and the Red Sox from Chavez Ravine in L.A. In Eastern League action Friday night, after spotting the Richmond Flying Squirrels to a 2-run lead, the host Somerset Patriots scored all of their runs in the 5th, 6th, and 7th innings to claim a 9-2 Eastern League victory on Friday night. Josh Moylan and Kevin Verdi homered for Somerset, and Moylan, Verdi, and Kobe Morales drove in 2 runs apiece. Trevor Cohen was 4-for-5 with a double and 3 steals for Richmond. In his past 5 games, Cohen is batting .545, 12-for-22, with 2 doubles, 2 RBIs, and 8 stolen bases. Dylan Crows had Richmond's only RBI on a double that drove in Cohen in the first inning. Richmond starter Charlie McDaniel, whose record now stands at 3-2, allowed 5 runs on 8 hits and 3 walks in 5 innings. And in last night's action, the Squirrels bounced back from that Friday night defeat to handle Somerset 10-4. And finally, in USL League One action last night at City Stadium, Richmond defeated Alta 3-2. Alta is in the upper portion of the USL League One, so it's a very nice win for the Kickers. They will host New York on Wednesday evening, 7 o'clock at City Stadium. Well, that's all of our time for the reading of today's sports section from the Richmond Times-Dispatch. Thank you so much for spending the last hour with me. I'm Thomas Eichler for the Virginia Voice. Have a great day, everyone.
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